0: Fresh, and we're so glad you're joining us. Have you ever considered why the church is so important? One reason is for community and family, as Pastor Greg explains.
1: Heard a story about a genie that appeared to a woman. True story. The genie said, "Whatever you want, I'll give to you, and I'll grant to you as many wishes as you want." Pretty good deal. So the woman replied, "Well, genie, my wish is that my husband's eyes should only be on me during all waking hours." The genie said, "All right, what else do you want?" She says, "Well, I don't want him to be concerned with anything else in life except me. In fact," she said, "I don't even want him to sleep without me right by his side all the time." "Okay," the genie says. "What else?" She said, "Actually, I want him when he wakes up in the morning to see my face first." "All right, anything else?" "One more thing. I don't want him to go anywhere without me." So genie said, "Boom, you're a cell phone." She was turned into a smartphone. It's funny, we call these things smartphones, right? I think they've actually made us more stupid in many ways. And I think not only have smartphones made us more stupid, they've made us relationally dumb. I think social media, in many ways, is making people antisocial. In fact, Americans have probably never been more disconnected. I read an article that was done that came to the conclusion that Americans have never felt more alone. And this article described Americans as the loneliest people in the world. That article first appeared 30 years ago. If that was true 30 years ago, how much more true is it today? And that is why every one of us needs to be a part of the church. The church is a place to find accountability. The church is a place to be spiritually fed. The church is a place to hear the word of God. The church is a place to discover and then use your spiritual gifts. And the church should be your family, because we really are your family.

0: 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In spite of how connected we are with technology, loneliness is a real problem in the world today. And Pastor Greg illustrates.
1: Cigna, a global health service company, recently released this article where they interviewed 20,000 people, and here's what they concluded. Number one, half of Americans report feeling alone. Number two, only half of Americans have meaningful in-person social interactions on a daily basis. And number three, Generation Z is the loneliest generation and is in the worst health than any other generation. So we have a problem. So what is the solution? Number one, we need God. And number two, we need each other. It's as simple as that. God wired you that way. You're built for community. You're not meant to do life alone. In fact, the first thing that God said was not good was the aloneness of man. Back in the book of Genesis, it says Genesis 2:18, it is not good for man to be alone. Proverbs 27:17 reminds us, as iron sharpens iron, so one person sharpens another. Ecclesiastes 4:9 says, two are better than one. If either one of them falls down, one can help the other up. The church is an oasis of hope in a desert of hopelessness. You'll be happier when you're a part of the church, and you'll even be healthier when you're part of the church. Physically, Time Magazine did a cover story with the headline, Benefits of Faith and the Church. And here are their observations. Heart surgery patients who draw comfort from their faith have a significantly higher survival rate than those who do not. Isn't that interesting? Secondly, the blood pressure of people attending church is lower than those who don't. Thirdly, people with faith who attend church on a regular basis experience less depression than non-church attenders, and on it goes. So it's not only good for you spiritually, it's not only good for you emotionally, it's actually good for you physically to be a part of the church. By the way, the word church means called out ones. It's not about a building. It's not about a cathedral. The church is when God's people gather together, because Jesus said, when two or more are gathered together in my name, I am there in the midst of them.

0: 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Hey, Pastor Greg, we're looking at the importance of connecting with Jesus and with other Christians today. Just wondering if you can share how important it is to be still, you know, to unplug and just let God talk to us.
1: I think it's very important, and I think it's harder maybe than ever, because we all carry around these devices in our pockets that are constantly chirping and beeping and reminding us of things from a news feed or a text from a friend or an email or some other random thing. And there can come a moment when it's just a great idea to put it away for a while and to just sit in quietness and listen. You know, Elijah was feeling very discouraged and very disturbed. And he was sitting in a cave, and God came and spoke to his heart. And so I encourage you, as Scripture

about whatever, and suddenly someone says, you know, the word of God or the Bible or Jesus, all of a sudden the Lord says, oh, wait, what are you saying? I'm really interested in what you're saying. God likes it when we talk about him together. Fellowship is praying together. Fellowship is suffering together. Fellowship is being blessed together. Fellowship is serving together. In fact, the stronger your vertical fellowship, the stronger your horizontal fellowship will be. By vertical, I mean the closer you are to God, the closer you'll be with God's people. Now, I know sometimes people say, well, I don't know, the church, you know, is so full of hypocrites. Hey, there's always room for one more, so come join us. You've heard me and others say many times, don't try to find the perfect church, because when you find it, you'll ruin it, right? The church is made up of imperfect people. We all fall short, we all make mistakes, but this is the thing. We need to move beyond the phase of our life as a Christian where we come to church only to receive. You know, someone might say, well, I don't get fed here anymore. Okay, well, how long have you known the Lord? 30 years. Okay, maybe you want to start learning how to feed yourself, buckaroo. I mean, do you ever think about that? And some believers want to be catered to. They want everything to be cut up in little bite-sized pieces for them. Grow up and learn to study the Word of God, and even more recognize that you need to come with an attitude of serving, not just being served. Right? Newsflash, it's not about you. Jesus said the Son of Man did not come to be ministered to, but to serve and to give his life as a ransom for others. Listen to this. You're going to find that great happiness and joy comes from serving other people, because you have been blessed to be a blessing.

0: 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I'm David James, music from Ren Collective and Jeremy Camp coming up.
1: Did you know that we put our services that we do on Sundays online? It's called Harvest at Home. And you can be a part of our extended congregation.

0: mission no matter where you are, and people watch from literally all around the world. 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
1: Pastor Greg and I are so glad you're with us for this week's edition of Refresh. It's a time to be encouraged by the wisdom we find in God's Word and in the songs we hear every day. As we look at the importance of being together in fellowship with other Christians, Pastor Greg shares his personal feelings about that.
0: I love to be in a room with God's people worshiping the Lord because the Lord inhabits the praises of his people. And this is what we do together as the church. We worship the Lord. Now, sometimes we don't feel like worshiping. We're not in the mood. But the Bible doesn't say give thanks to the Lord when you feel good. It says give thanks to the Lord because he is good and his mercy endures forever, right? And look how there's a connection between worship and witness. Listen to this. If your Bible study and your worship and your fellowship does not make you want to share your faith, then something is wrong. This should be the natural overflow of a follower of Jesus. See, when a Christian can worship God in times of adversity, it is a powerful testimony to a lost world. When they see you're facing cancer, or you're facing a layoff at work, or you're facing some difficulty and you're still worshiping the Lord and your faith is intact, that's a powerful testimony. But worship brings things into perspective. Because sometimes we can come to church and we have a big problem. And then as we begin to sing to the Lord and worship the Lord, we start to get perspective. Because if you have a big God, you have a small problem. But if you have a big problem, is your God too small? This is why the psalmist said, magnify the Lord with me and let us exalt his name together. What does magnify mean? It makes something larger, right? So I magnify the Lord. I see him in his greatness and it puts my problem in perspective. That's why Jesus in the Lord's Prayer taught us to pray as follows. Our Father who art in heaven, hallowed be your name. Your kingdom come, your will be done on earth as it is in heaven. Then give us this day our daily bread. It doesn't start off with our Father who art in heaven, give us this day our daily bread. Rather, it starts with the exaltation of God, giving glory to God. And I begin to see things properly. C.H. Spurgeon, the great British preacher, made this statement, and I love it, quote, the sovereignty of God is the pillow upon which the child of God rests his head at night, giving perfect peace. Isn't that a great statement? Do you understand it? The sovereignty of God means God is in control. So when you lay your head down on your pillow and you're getting ready to go to sleep and suddenly your mind is filled with worries and anxiety, and what about this? And what about that? I go back to the sovereignty of God. What does that mean? Oh God, you're in control. You have everything in hand. And that is a soft pillow I lay my head on, giving me perfect peace.

0: So thankful you've tuned in today for Refresh with Pastor Greg Laurie. Hi, I'm David James. All right, tell me if you agree with this. With each passing year, it's interesting to see how fast life moves, right? Well, Pastor Greg, he illustrates.
1: I'll tell you what, as you get older, time passes so quickly. I mean, my life is just flashing before me. I mean, I was born in the 50s, I lived through the 60s, 70s, 80s, 90s. I have Sirius XM radio and I see 60s on 6, 70s on 7. And I go through these things that these are decades of my life that I actually lived. And now my generation, the baby boomers, we love to sing the anthem, "Forever Young." Not anymore. We've gone from acid rock to acid reflux. The Rolling Stones are still touring, I see. And Mick and Keith are singing, "Time is still on my side." Have you looked at Mick and Keith lately? Guys, I don't think time is on your side, though. Who is still out there playing? Instead of playing that song talking about my generation, they've updated it to talking about my medication. These are the jokes, people. Okay. Ringo Starr from the Beatles had the hit, "A Little Help from My Friends." Now he's updated it to "A Little Help from Depends." So, you know. But you know, there's signs you're getting older. You know, you're getting old when you sink your teeth into a juicy steak and they stay there. You know, you're getting old when you're pulling up your socks because there's wrinkles and you realize, oh no, I'm not wearing socks. Right? Listen, you can get all the potions and the lotions and eat all of the kale and the tofu. You're not going to extend your life one single day because God determines how long you will live. I did read about a 105-year-old woman from Texas who had 7 children. Her name was Pearl Cantrell. She was asked, "What is the secret to your long life?" Her answer was simple. She says, "I love bacon. I eat it every day." Go figure, bacon. I like her. Listen, life's gonna have a beginning, it's gonna have a middle, it's gonna have an end. But listen to this, death died when Christ rose. It's good news.

0: Jeremy Camp and Jesus Saves here on Refresh with Pastor Greg Laurie. Well, Pastor Greg, we get a lot of joy out of opening the mailbag here at Harvest, and I have a letter I wanted to read to you. It says, I began to listen to Harvest programming early after I returned from being a prodigal. I then found your daily message and listened each day to your recorded radio show, every day growing a bit more. And one of the areas I grew in was an understanding of being generous in my heart. I'm proud that after a few years of only being able to make a token donation occasionally, God has allowed me to become a Harvest partner. Although I know it's the Holy Spirit that led me there, I can see you cheering me on to build that relationship. Pastor Greg, that letter is such an encouraging thing for us to hear. Not only of the spiritual transformation somebody experiences having listened to your teaching on a regular basis, but to see that play out in real life as our heart does become more generous?
1: You know, I think that's a very insightful letter because you can see that their faith has impacted every area of their life, including their giving. I think it was Martin Luther who said, there are three conversions necessary: the conversion of the mind, the conversion of the heart, and the conversion of the pocketbook. Or we might use the word wallet today. And by the way, there's a digital version of the wallet called the Apple Wallet. And so you can give in that way. But anyway, I'm going to ask you to be generous and let that third conversion take place in your heart as it did for that very insightful writer of that last letter that Dave, you just read to us, where they understood that their faith should affect their giving. Jesus said, where your treasure is, there will your heart be also. And I think you can tell a lot about a person's spirituality when you look at their generosity. So I encourage you, be generous when you think of Harvest Ministries and invest in our mission to fulfill the Great Commission. And what is that? 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
0: 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I'm David James. Do you have hope in your life today? Or are you anxious and worried about the future? Well, Pastor Greg shares some encouragement from Scripture.
1: Let me read you now the words of Jesus from 2,000 years ago, but they ring so true for all of us. John chapter 14, Jesus says, let not your heart be troubled. You believe in God, believe also in me. In my Father's house are many mansions. If it were not so, I would have told you, I go to prepare a place for you. And if I go and prepare a place for you, I will come again and receive you unto myself, that where I am, you may be also. It's good news. You're going to heaven if you're a Christian. But I think about heaven quite a bit because 14 years ago, an unspeakable tragedy happened in our home. Our oldest son, Christopher, was unexpectedly called home to heaven. He died in an automobile accident. When I heard that news that my son had died, I felt like time stood still, that all the air went out of the room, and I literally thought I could die. But here's the hope that I have. I still miss him. I still grieve over losing him. But on the other hand, I know I will see him again in heaven because of Jesus Christ. Maybe I'm talking to someone who's had a loved one die recently, or if you received bad news from a doctor, or your marriage is falling apart, or your parents are divorcing, to find yourself helpless and hopeless. But I'm saying to you, don't give up hope. It's been said man can live 40 days without food, 3 days without water, 8 minutes without air, but only 1 second without hope. Have you lost hope tonight? Don't lose it, because Christ is here. Help is on the way. Hope is on the way in a relationship with Him. Believe in God. The second reason your heart should not be troubled or agitated, according to Jesus, is because if you're a Christian, you're going to heaven. He said, in my Father's house are many mansions. Listen to this. Heaven is a real place for real people to do real things. Now, the problem is Hollywood has sort of caricatured heaven. And we think it's this really strange place where we sit around on clouds and pluck harps and little fat babies with wings hover around us. And that's not heaven. Think of the beauty all around you. That's just a glimpse of greater things to come. Heaven is not the watered down version. Heaven is the real version. Here on earth, we just see sort of the imitation of greater things to come that God has for every follower of Jesus Christ who have believed in Him. That's why we need to look to the Lord.

0: home, our real home, is in heaven with Jesus. It's Chris Tomlin here on Refresh with Dr. Greg Laurie. So, do you believe in Jesus? Or do you believe in something else? Well, Dr. Greg has this to offer.
1: Listen, everyone believes in something. Some people believe in themselves. Others believe in money. Others believe in government. God help you. Some believe in technology. Oh, technology is going to answer all of our questions. It's going to solve all of our problems. But when that day comes, that final day of your life, none of those things will save you. The author of a biography about Steve Jobs remembered a conversation he had with Steve. He says, I was sitting in the backyard with Steve, and the subject of God came up. Steve Jobs said, and I quote, sometimes I believe in God, sometimes I don't. I think it's 50-50 maybe. Ever since I've had cancer, I've been thinking about it more, but I find myself believing a bit more. Steve Jobs says, I want to believe in an afterlife, that when you die, you don't just disappear. Then he paused for a second and he said, yeah, but sometimes I think it's like an on and off switch. Click and you're gone, he said, and paused. And then he said, and that's why I don't like putting on off switches on Apple devices, end quote. Kind of a scary thought. Click and you're gone. Before I was a Christian, when I was just a kid, that's what I thought. I thought one day I'll just cease to exist. But then I thought, how can I no longer exist? How can I no longer be me? And I was terrified of death. Are you afraid of death right now? But I can tell you, I'm much older, a lot older, and I'm no longer afraid to die because I have hope of life beyond the grave, you see, because of what Jesus said. Jesus says, do not be afraid. I am the living one. I died, but look, I'm alive forevermore. I hold the keys to death and the grave. Only Jesus is qualified to bridge the gap between a holy God and sinful humanity. With one hand, he took hold of God. With the other hand, he took hold of humanity. And they put spikes to those hands. And it was not nails that held Jesus to the cross. It was love for you. God loves you. This is your moment to come to Christ.

0: Come as you are. Crowder, here on Refresh with Dr. Greg Laurie. No matter where you're at in life or what you've done, Jesus wants to have a personal relationship with you. Pastor Greg, if someone is wondering what it means to believe in Jesus to become a Christian, would you share with them how they can do that?
1: Yeah, I'd be happy to, Dave. You know, sometimes people wonder, well, how does one become a Christian? Sometimes you'll hear people say, well, I'm in the process of converting. Listen, you're either converted or you're not converted. Conversion doesn't take years. It doesn't take months. It doesn't even take hours. It can happen in a flash. Listen, God is only a prayer away. You need to admit your sin to God, turn from it, and put your faith in Jesus Christ, and you can know that you'll go to heaven when you die. Have you done that yet? If not, it would be my privilege to lead you in a prayer of asking Christ to come into your life and forgive you of your sin. If you would like to do that, please pray this prayer after me right now. Again, if you want Christ to come into your life, pray this prayer after me now. Let's pray. Lord Jesus, I know that I'm a sinner, but you died on the cross for my sin and paid the price for every wrong I've ever done. I turn from that sin now, and I ask you to come into my life. Be my Savior, be my Lord, be my God, and be my friend. I choose to follow you from this day forward. Thank you for loving me and calling me and accepting me. In Jesus' name I pray. Amen. If you just prayed that prayer in a minute, Jesus Christ himself has come to live inside of you. The Bible says, for as many as received him, he gave them the power to become sons of God. As you just prayed that prayer, you are receiving him. So God bless you and welcome to the family of God. And you know what? We have some great resources we want to send you to grow spiritually. So here's Dave with some details.
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0: This is The Well, and I hope this ministry is helping you to go deeper into God's Word. 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Also on your smart speaker, just enable My Well Radio. The Bible says, the grass withers and the flowers fade, but the Word of our God stands forever. So please stay as long as you like and continue to drink deeply from the teaching of God's Word right here on The Well. Right now, I've got something special for you I want you to hear, and I hope it's helpful for you.
1: And it tells us that death, pain, and all our sorrows will be absent. You know, sometimes memory is a wonderful thing, and sometimes memory is a terrible thing. There's some, you don't have to raise your hands, but there's some things you wish you could forget, right? And we know how devastating, those of you who have loved ones who have been hit with Alzheimer's or dementia, and you watch them, you know, slowly fade away and they lose their memory. That can be such a horrible thing to watch and no doubt to happen to an individual. But in some ways, having no memory about painful things is a wonderful thing. And when there's no pain and there's no sorrow and there's no suffering and there's no crying in heaven, I think God in His mercy takes away any memories in our minds that would be hurtful or painful or sorrowful. You know, you and I are going to be so overwhelmed that we're in the presence of the Lord, that the memories of the painful, regrettable, shameful, sinful, grievous things, we're not going to have. It's just going to be taken away. He's making everything new. And so that's good also for those of you who continually punish yourself for your past. Even though you know Christ has forgiven you, you're harder on yourself than Jesus is. You know, Jesus forgives and you don't forgive yourself. And so sometimes you torment yourself with your own painful memories. Well, I have good news for you. When you get to heaven, you ain't going to remember that stuff anymore. So if you think that you know, it's okay to torment yourself now by revisiting your past, which it isn't okay, I have good news for you. You won't even remember it when you get into the presence of the Lord. You're going to finally be set free from the shame and the torment of your own past. Because when we get to heaven, death is gone, pain is gone, all our sorrows will be absent. No more suffering, no more pain. It's interesting, though, it tells us there in verse 4 that God will wipe away all our tears from our eyes. And then he adds, and there will be no more death or sorrow or crying. So why are we crying to begin with? You know, I mean, the verse does start out by saying he's going to wipe away every tear from our eyes. And so I have to imagine that this is a different kind of crying. That have you ever been in a situation where you're finally so relieved and you've just been exhausted, you know, getting there, that when you finally get to that place, you just are overwhelmed with emotion? I think it's going to be something like that. We're finally going to be in the presence of the Lord and everything we've been through in our lives and all of that we've endured and it finally comes to ultimate fruition and we're just overwhelmed with emotion. I don't think these are necessarily sorrowful tears. These are tears of relief. These are tears of like, finally it's here. But it's this beautiful picture of Jesus though wiping away every tear. Okay, all right, you're finally here. All right, you're relieved. No more crying, no more sorrow, no more pain, no more suffering, no more regrets, no more shame. The former things, notice the end of verse 4, the former things have passed away. It's done.
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3: When it comes to your teen, when to push and when to back off. This is Parenting Today's Teens with Mark Gregson and Courtney LaFleur. Mark is the founder and executive director of Heartlight Ministries, a residential counseling program for teens, and Courtney is a licensed professional counselor. With apologies to Kenny Rogers, Mark, I guess we could call this know when to hold them and know when to scold them.
4: Huh? Yeah, when to push and when to back off. Yeah. You know, I think there's a tendency that moms have to want to deal with everything there is, and just as there's a tendency for dads to not want to deal with stuff. And I'm not saying either one of them is better than the other or worse than the other, but I think that's more of a tendency. May not be in your situation. But there's a time for everything. I mean, Scripture tells us there's a time to laugh, there's a time to weep, there's a time to plant, there's a time to uproot, a time of war, a time of peace. And for parents, there's a time to push your child And there's also other times just to say, hey, we're going to back off and leave this one alone. Got to pick the hill you're going to die on. You can't take care of everything. And you may lose some battles to win the war. Moms, you don't have to give a lesson every time there's a teachable moment. And dads, not everything needs to be fixed right now. And grandparents, your presence in your teen grandchildren's lives has a greater influence than any important lesson that you feel is so necessary to teach right now. And they don't want to hear about all your medical issues either. So let's get some things into perspective. Right now, we're going to talk to parents and grandparents about when to push and when to back off.
3: And Courtney will join us in a moment. Kennedy is our teen guest coming up here on Parenting Today's Teens. We're found online at parentingtodaysteens.org. Mark and Courtney, sometimes teens need some extra encouragement or a push, as we call it. How can parents and grandparents know when is the right time to push?
4: You know, I think Courtney and I are probably like this a little bit. I mean, I want things taken care of like this. And she's kind of going, wait, let's just stop. Let's talk about it. Let's get through it. Yeah, Courtney's more of a counselor, and I'm kind of that coach that wants to get things done. Come on, get back out on the field and make this thing happen. And so the blending of those two is what's needed with any kind of relationship that you have with your child. Because there are times to push, and there's a time to back off. There's a time to talk, just as there's other times to push that's needed there. And so sometimes our kids lack awareness of long-term benefits. And teens naturally prioritize this short-term comfort over long-term gain. And I think that's where we've got to push a little bit, don't you?
5: Yeah, I mean, who wouldn't want to stay in their comfort zone all the time? You know, something's difficult and you kind of want to retreat back. Well, kids don't know that you have to get through the uncomfortable in order to grow or progress or get the reward at the end of it. So we do have to push and say, no, we're not going to give up on that right now, or we're not going to keep doing what we've been doing because we need to move on to something else.
4: Yeah, and I mean, I think pushing a kid to do like music lessons, piano lessons or something, saying you need to be involved in a sport, I think that's good when they're young. When they're 18 or 19 and you're going to start taking piano lessons, that's not a time to do it. So what that means is somewhere in there you start pushing less, you know, and let them take responsibility for their life. I mean, they need to learn some things. We need to help them because they're not going to do that on their own all the time.
5: I think a lot about growing up myself, and if I would commit to playing a sport, whatever it was, my parents always were like, if we sign you up, you're going to finish the season. We're not stopping, you know, we're not quitting. Yeah. And so that was just a rule in my house. And I don't think that happens as much anymore. You know, if kids don't show interest, then parents don't want to waste their time. And there's benefit to not allowing your child to quit something, even if they don't enjoy it, even if they're uncomfortable, because kids will be uncomfortable if they're scared of failure, or if things are difficult, or if they're just not very good at something yet. And kids need to feel that. They need to feel that they're not good enough sometimes. They need to feel uncomfortable. They need to feel like they want to give up, and then learn that they can get through that. Yeah. And if we just allow kids to quit things, they're never going to know their own abilities or resiliency because we've not allowed them to see that.
4: Yeah.
5: There are different opportunities where you can say, okay, we can be done with this now. And I think that's when you see things really being exhausting for your kids to the point where they're just not themselves anymore, or their personality starts to change, or they're drained to the point where their relationship with you now is at stake. You know, that's not something you want to risk. And so being able to know that you can push through the initial frustration and get to the other side versus, okay, this is going to have some long-term effects on my kid, and when to allow them to stop doing something versus, hey, no, we're going to finish what we've started. You know, you have a responsibility here.
4: That's a good way to push. I mean, I think the boundaries and structure all gives a path for kids to learn something. I think we've got to push in those times. Now, I'm countering that. There's times that we don't push. But I think it's like pushing baseball on a child and saying, you're going to play baseball and you're going to do it, you're going to do it, you're going to do it. Sometimes it's dads living their life through their child. Mm-hmm. And I believe in playing baseball. I believe that we get them out there. But at some point, you're going to have to stop and stop the pushing. It's not that you withdraw your love for your child or your desire for them, but they need to start taking on the identity. Mm-hmm. Our job is to make sure they're getting to a good place. And so I think that's where expectations, even in high school, or, you know, consistent routines or standards are okay to have within a family. And you push through that initial frustration and you get a child to a point where they discover their strengths, their identity, you know, and their interests. That's what I want to do. I want to expose kids to so much that they figure out, man, this is what I love.
5: Yeah.
4: So that's what I'm pushing them to.
3: Talk more about when parents should pull back a little bit.
5: You can pull back when your kid doesn't need you anymore to push them. So, you know, especially the teenagers here, I've seen when parents tend to be a little bit more overbearing and they're saying, you know, how do I make my kid go to church every Sunday? And then I have the kid here saying, well, I like church. I'll go to church. You know, you don't have to be that push for them anymore if they're doing it themselves. Or if a kid is super passionate about baseball, to your example, well, then you don't have to be the one every day saying, hey, did you go get your cuts in? Did you go to practice today? Because they're doing it. And the more you nag about it, the more that's what your relationship becomes. So just back off. Let them figure out the amount of work and effort they need to put in to be successful. Yeah. To do that, they have to fail a few times.
4: Yeah, you know, I don't want a kid to back out of an activity just to show me that they're in control.
5: Yeah.
4: I don't want them to back out of something that they really enjoy and love just to prove to me that they don't have to do what I'm saying all the time. And I'm talking about teens. I'm not talking about younger kids. Yeah. But at some point, our kids can experience burnout or anxiety about something, and they may be burned out or have that anxiety because we're the ones pushing so much. Yeah. And if we just leave it alone, it'll usually take care of itself. Mm-hmm. And so it's not that we don't push. It's just that we go, you know what? I'm just going to back off. I'm going to go the other direction here and let them assume ownership, if you will, of the activities they have in their life, what they want to do, how they want to do it. Because remember, I'm moving my child to a point of independence when they're 18 and leave home and go work or go do anything else. If they're experiencing the burnout and have great anxiety, back off. That's important.
5: If your kids put in the time and effort to really explore something, they gave it 100% and they've decided, hey, this isn't for me anymore, then let them stop doing that. Don't push in those moments. You know, you can have conversations about if this is the right decision, but if kids have completed their responsibility in something, whether it's the season of a sport or their academics or, you know, where they want to go to college, you don't have to push that anymore. They are going to figure it out. You can have those conversations and use your relationship, but you have to back off because what you're telling your kid is, no, you're just going to do whatever I want you to do. And there's no room for you to have that autonomy or leadership for your own life.
4: Yeah. My parents pushed me to take piano lessons. I did for 2 years.
5: I've never heard you play the piano.
4: Well, that, and you never will because I hated it the whole time. And I think that's what started me hating my parents. And the only thing that I got out of it was I was able to play the song Wigwam on a grand piano. And it's the simplest thing that any two-year-old can play. It wasn't for me. And thank goodness they let me get out of it because I was going crazy in the process.
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4: Is there chaos at your house? 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These are issues for a lot of families with teens.
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4: Kennedy, thanks for being a part of the program today. Tell me a little bit about yourself. I mean, you're at Heartlight. How did you get here?
7: Well, it's a pretty long story, but honestly, I really didn't think that I would ever be able to come here. But one day when I was in a hospital, my mom just told me about this place.
4: A hospital for?
7: It was a mental hospital. Yeah.
4: A mental hospital for?
7: For trying to end my life.
4: Wow.
7: Yeah. It was a pretty bad moment. But she told me about Heartlight, and I was like, yes, wow. I want to come here.
4: Okay, back it up a little bit. What was going on that would cause you to want to end your life?
7: Well, I hadn't been getting along with my family very much, and I already had some, like, signs of depression.
4: Yeah, yeah.
7: And I didn't really think that I had it, but now I can see that I definitely struggled with it a lot.
4: But you didn't know it then, though, did you?
7: No, not at all. Oh, back to my parents. I wasn't getting along with them very well, and I was kind of like excluding myself from a lot, and I was going into my room, and like my parents thought that I was not wanting to be around them and stuff like that, and so it kind of led to disagreements, and I was also like doing things at school, like I was hanging out with people that my parents didn't like.
4: Okay, let me back up. So when you said I'd go hang out in my room and they thought that you just didn't like them, when you look back at it, that was really the depression kind of kicking in, wasn't it?
7: Yeah.
4: So it didn't have anything with liking them or not.
7: Mm-mm.
4: It's just that the depression was kind of taking over.
7: Yeah.
4: Wow.
7: And I didn't want to hurt them.
4: Yeah.
7: So I felt like being in my room would have been better than, like, being out there with them and just...
4: And how would you hurt them?
7: Like, I guess my attitude and, like, not wanting to talk to them and, like, I might have said something or, like, I don't know. Like,
4: wow.
7: It was all, like, a blur. I couldn't really think straight.
4: Yeah.
7: And,
4: yeah,
7: it was hard.
4: Okay, so it gets to the point and things are building up where you want to take your life. What was the mindset there? Were you just so dark that you couldn't function anymore or what?
7: Yeah. And I was at a point to where me and my parents were going through like some arguments, and we had just like, I thought we had just broken through and like it was good.
4: Yeah.
7: And then it kind of started again, and I was like, I can't go through all of this again. So
4: that's when you said, I think I'm going to end it.
7: Yeah.
4: So how did you choose to do that? What did you do?
7: Well, it all was like really fast. Like I was supposed to stay home and do senior skip day, and I was going to hang out with my boyfriend, and then I got in trouble because he wasn't allowed in the house, and somehow my mom figured out that he was in the house.
4: Mm.
7: And then, so my mom called me, and she was like, go to school now, and she was angry, and that's kind of what started everything again.
4: Yeah, yeah.
7: So I got to school, and I was crying. I was like, I can't start all this over with my parents again. I can't do this again. And so I texted my counselor at home, and I told her something like, I don't remember, something like, tell my parents that it's not their fault. Like, I said something kind of vague, but like enough to where she knew that there was something up. And then I don't know what I was going to do. I just started walking out of school, and I don't know. I think I was just going to do whatever was closest, like if that meant crash my car or if I got home or if I got somewhere, like overdose, I don't know, something. But the police caught me before I even got to my car.
4: Yeah.
7: So.
4: Okay, so you, wow, you know, and I mean, who would have thought, you know, I'm sitting here looking at you and you're a happy girl. And I mean, I know things have changed since that time, because how long ago was that?
7: That was like 9-10 months.
4: Yeah, and so, I mean, you're a completely different person. But when you look back on it and say, okay, Were there things that mom and dad were doing? Because we're all trying to learn from things that have gone wrong. We're trying to learn and go, okay, what can we pick up now so that we don't do what other people have done and end up in the same spot? So were there things that your parents were doing that were pushing you away?
7: A lot of their rules and stuff, like I think just the fact that they didn't understand how I was feeling, and like there was miscommunication on both parts.
4: They thought
7: that I was being rebellious and stuff like that. So their rules just got more strict and more uptight, and they got more like into my business. Like they would receive all my text messages and track me and stuff like that.
4: Wow.
7: And like I could understand completely like where they're coming from, because they think that I'm going crazy.
4: Yeah.
7: But I was actually just like getting upset, and I didn't like I kind of understood my parents, but I was like, man, they just really don't trust me. And so both of our trusts, like we didn't trust each other at all.
4: Wow.
7: So that kind of just pushed me away.
4: Yeah.
7: Yeah.
4: But, you know, I mean, I think a lot of parents get caught in that, because no parent wants to be a policeman, but yet they have to do something, and it's well-intentioned, but it's just not working. And that's probably the greatest frustration that any parent feels, is I'm trying hardest, we're well-intentioned, we're trying to do some good things, because every book will tell you, set rules, set boundaries, have good consequences, you know, but they miss that component of the relationship part of it. I mean, do you feel like it became more important about rules and all those things than it did about a relationship?
7: Yeah, and I don't think I saw any relationship. Like, I felt like then my parents were there to feed me, to give me shelter, and to discipline me, and like that was it. And so there was no relationship. And
4: did you feel like you couldn't see it if it was there, because you were so dark and depressed?
7: Yeah, that probably played a lot into it also. But I feel like one of the keys is like the relationship, because whenever you have a friend and you have a relationship, your friends can keep you accountable.
4: Yeah.
7: But you know each other so well that it's

0: Heartlight is this like magical place that's like just talked about in books, you know, like.
1: You guys getting along okay now?
0: Yes, much better.
1: Really? And when you, and I mean, when they call and talk to you, is it, how is it?
0: It's much better. Like, I actually used my entire 30 minutes to talk to
1: them. Wow.
0: Yeah.
1: And so when was the last time you saw them?
0: Just over the last break.
1: Yeah. We take break times here where kids get to go home and spend some time at home. And so that went well?
0: Yeah.
1: Oh, well, good.
0: Yeah.
1: Good, good, good. Well, hopefully we'll get all you guys back on the right road and back in the on the right path. And this can be just a bump in the road that you can get on and, and move to the other side. You love your parents?
0: Yes, I do. Very much.
1: You think they love you?
0: Yes, very much.
1: Yeah, I know they do. I know they do. Hey, thanks for being a part of the program.
0: You're welcome.
2: We hear it from teens every week, don't we? Heartlight helped Kennedy work through some of those tricky family dynamics. Mark, Courtney, let's help other families understand when to push and when to back off.
3: Well, you know, I think even with Kennedy, I think what happens is people don't realize that we may be doing something as parents that are pushing our kids away. We may be pushing, and so they're pushing away. Or, you know, when we push, they're the ones that back off. I can't change the way that my child always expresses themselves, but I can change the way that I engage with them. And so that's where I tell parents, learn when to push and when to back off, because you don't want to be pushing your child away. So push if it builds character, discipline, resilience, any kind of responsibility. You know, push if the resistance is temporary. You know, like, I want you to be involved in something. I want you to do something. You know, push if you're encouraging a boundary at home or a rule that you think they need to stay off their phone, they need to spend time. Push on those things because it is building something in their life. But back off if this is about your identity and your passion, like playing football through your child, like playing baseball through your child, like any sport that they're involved in. You know, back off if your teen has this proven ownership that they got it. They got it. They don't need you to push anymore, because if you keep pushing, you're going to push them over the edge. And back off if your push is creating a sense of stress, not growth, and they're just getting to the point where they hate you being around. I mean, that's bottom line, I think.
2: Yeah, it's not good.
3: Some of it. You want to have an engaging relationship rather than doing things that are disengaging.
2: Yeah. Courtney, it's so helpful when you pose questions that parents can ask themselves on these topics. What questions would you pose today?
4: Mark kind of stole one of mine in what you said earlier, but my first question is for parents to evaluate the areas that they're pushing their kids, and is it more about you, or is it about them and their development as people? And the second thing is, what is it about you, your personality, your character, that makes you more likely to push or back off in any situation? Are you someone who's going to push your kid over the edge, or are you someone who avoids that conflict and retreats?
2: All right. Well, that wraps up this conversation. But let me ask you, are you ready to put what you're learning from Mark and Courtney into action? And where do you start? Well, Mark has created a workbook for parents called Developing Rules and Consequences. It's an in-depth workbook that will take you through a process of deciphering your personal family values, some healthy rules, and appropriate consequences. Now, the good news is you can download your copy for free at parentingtodaysteens.org. It's just one of many resources available, and many of them free, at parentingtodaysteens.org. So look for this workbook, Developing Rules and Consequences, by Mark Gregston. And thanks for joining us this week for Parenting Today's Teens. Mark, we've saved a few seconds for you to close our program now.
3: Hey, moms and dads, and all you grandparents as well, knowing when to push and when to back off isn't about finding some perfect formula. 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The parents who push at the wrong time aren't bad parents. They're scared parents. And the parents who back off when they should step in, they're usually exhausted parents. Fear and exhaustion, those are the real enemies here, not your teenager. So before you push, ask yourself,

0: yourself, am I doing this for their future or for my anxiety? And before you back off, ask, am I giving them space or avoiding the conflict? Your teen needs to know you're engaged. Sometimes that looks like a firm hand on their shoulder saying, you can do this. And sometimes it looks like sitting quietly beside them saying, I'm right here whenever you're ready.
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4: I was living in Texas, and there was a young, very beautiful gal who went through a very messy divorce, followed by a live-in boyfriend that didn't work out, followed by she hated men. And we never got to know her all that well because, you know, wasn't home very often, but, you know, we're cutting the grass and the little kids and playing basketball in the driveway, and we're just sort of a, you know, little family. And, you know, as you many know our background, Teresa came from a pretty rough childhood, and, you know, I didn't grow up as a Christian. So we're kind of like two pagans, you know, reading the Bible, trying to learn to have this kind of marriage with all the normal ups and downs and kids and struggles. And I remember the moving van came, and she was leaving after being next door for 5, 6, 7 years, and we never really got to know her. Invited over a couple times, but still was pretty surfacey. And we had this window of just, it was really neat. And we said, well, gosh, we're sorry you're leaving, and we wish we could have got to know you better. And she goes, well, you know, because we knew two of the men that she'd been involved with and how it all happened. And she goes, well, you kind of know my story, don't you? I said, yeah. She goes, well, I don't think I ever want to get married ever again. I think men are rotten. I said, well, you know, I didn't know what to say, so I kind of changed the subject or something, you know. What do you say? Yeah, they're rotten. I didn't know what to say, so I kind of, oh, well, you know, I'm sorry and things like that. And then she said something that was really powerful. She said, but if I ever decided or ever wanted to get married, I'd like to have one like you and your wife have. I said, what? I mean, it's not like we had these deep talks. She goes, when I see how you guys treat one another, and I see you out in the yard with your kids, and as I hear what happens, because the house is real close. I mean, you didn't need radar, you know? And I thought to myself, she goes, my only hope if I'm gonna do any relationship again is that I guess people that really love God and are committed to it have the best chance of making it work. And I want you to know that your marriage is more than physical pleasure or having kids or even solving your loneliness problem. But when you start thinking about working on your marriage and wanting to experience God's dream, it may be the most powerful testimony. You need to sign up for that so that your marriage life reflects the relationship of Jesus and his church. He could have decided on any number of metaphors to describe his relationship with the church, but what did he talk about? The bride and the bridegroom.
5: Mom, I need a new phone.
6: No, you want a new phone. The one you have works just fine.
5: No, Mom, it doesn't. I need a new phone. Mine got run over by a truck today.
6: What?
7: Sometimes our wants get mistaken for needs. But there are some things we genuinely need. Food, water, air, maybe even a new phone. Then there's one need that transcends all the others.
8: The greatest need that we have tonight is reconciliation with God.
7: Billy Graham.
8: How do you get reconciled with God? That's what the cross is all about. On the cross, the Lord Jesus Christ reached one hand and took the hand of God and the other hand and took your hand and brought us together and reconciled us to God at the cross.
7: You can experience that reconciliation with God by beginning a relationship with His Son, Jesus Christ. 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That's findpeacewithgod.net. From the Billy Graham Evangelistic Association and The Well, the voice of life.
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10: Daniel's involved in human government, and I think Babylon was blessed because of it. 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It is to say, what do we place our faith in? That's the issue. Our hope must be in the Lord, period.
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11: Well, thank you for joining us at Knowing Christ. Today we open up our Bibles to Daniel chapter 7, and we're going to be encouraged by God's providence in His working among the nations. You know, the Lord is in control over all the affairs of every nation on the planet of the earth. That was true in Daniel's day. It's true in ours as well. As we look at the political landscape and the happenings of the things in current events, we often rightly become concerned. It seems like everything's in chaos, everything's moving downward, away from light and into darkness, and we wonder, what's going to happen to this world? Isn't it great to know that we have a God who's actually moving in human events to bring about His ultimate good plan? That we are people who never need to be dismayed, never need to tremble in fear, but rather we are people who have hope. We know that the future is bright, it's filled with joy and filled with goodness because God is on the throne and He is moving human history toward an ultimate day. Let's rejoice in God together as we listen to Daniel chapter 7. Be encouraged.
10: So this morning we are going to open up our Bibles to Daniel 7, where God gives the prophet Daniel some visions. It's a dream and some visions, but Daniel's seeing this unfold before him. And this vision teaches us then about God's providence over the affairs of the nations of the world. And what a comforting encouragement the doctrine of God's providence is. The main idea we're going to chase through the rest of this morning as we look at some of the details of Daniel 7 is that though the nations seem to be in chaos, God places His wise and powerful hand upon them. That's what's happening. In every newspaper line we see of every event, God is placing His wise and powerful hand over the nations. He allows human kings to exercise authority for a time for His good purpose. And one day, the Lord, who is the Most High King, will send His Son to the earth to rule over all everything on this earth forever and ever. Amen. Daniel 7 starts in the first year of Belshazzar, king of Babylon. Remember that the story of Daniel reading the writing on the wall in Daniel 5, remember that story, took place at the end of Belshazzar's reign, not the beginning. And so now, two chapters after Daniel 5, Daniel opens chronologically with something that took place before chapter 5. So as you're trying to think of the chronology of Daniel, it's important to know that this vision took place between chapters 4 and 5 in a chronological sense. The first revelation of Daniel's vision that Daniel's vision gives us communicates what God sees when He looks over the nations. Now, you may remember that this dream, these sets of visions are going to be very much aligned with the dream that Nebuchadnezzar has in Daniel chapter 2. And so we'll talk about that in a moment. But the first idea we want to trace is, what is God's view of the character of the world's nations? What is the nature of human governments from the beginning of history all the way to this present age? And we read about it there in the second verse of Daniel 7. Daniel declares, I saw in my vision by night, and behold, the four winds of heaven. So God is working. There's activity in heaven, and they're stirring up the great sea. The great sea is below. And the great sea is a metaphor to describe the Lord's understanding or the Lord's perception of our world, the reality of the Lord regarding our world. And he's describing it as something that's stormy, chaotic, unstable, ever-churning. And isn't that the absolute truth when we look at news headlines? Almost every week, we find our world just in turmoil with wars and with political unrest, with racial hatred, with horrific crime, all these things. This is like this great sea just churning and churning and churning. There's no lasting peace. There's no harmony to it. There almost is no seeming order to the affairs of this world. And then verse 3, and four great beasts came up out of the sea, different from one another. What an amazing picture. It's just a ghastly picture. You first see this churning sea, and then can you visualize these beasts just flowing and just rising up out of the midst of that churning sea? Well, as we read these descriptions again, we're going to see that these beasts are very similar to the various parts of Nebuchadnezzar's dream related to a statue. And you'll have to, call to your mind what we studied 5 weeks ago in Daniel chapter 2. You remember how Nebuchadnezzar had this dream of a statue and its head was gold, its chest and arms were silver, its middle and thighs were made of bronze, and its legs were made of iron, then its feet were this iron mixed with clay, right? And then in Nebuchadnezzar's vision, there's this big stone that's cut out of a mountain. It comes hurtling through space, down to the earth, toward the statue. It strikes the statue and just obliterates the statue. And then once it obliterates the statue, the stone just grows into this huge mountain, and this mountain fills the earth, right? So in Daniel chapter 2, just look back there for a moment with me, in verse 44, and in the days of those kings, the God of heaven will set up a kingdom that will never be destroyed. There's a parallel between Daniel 2 and Daniel 7. Nor shall the kingdom be left to another people. It shall break in pieces all these kingdoms and bring them to an end, and it shall stand forever, this new kingdom, the kingdom of God, just as you saw that a stone that was cut from the mountain by no human hand, and it broke in pieces the iron, the bronze, the clay, the silver, and the gold. Now you remember in Nebuchadnezzar's dream, it spoke about the future of the Gentile nations. And this is what Daniel's dream does here as well in Daniel 7. Both of these visions, we'll say Nebuchadnezzar's was a dream, Daniel's appears to be more of a vision, a different form of communication from the Lord, but both foretell the establishment of four specific human kingdoms before the Lord wraps up human history. The first, remember, is going to be Babylon. The second is going to be the Medo-Persian Empire, which is yet future to Daniel and to Nebuchadnezzar when they have these visions and dreams. And then the third is going to be the Greek Empire, the Greek kingdom. And then the last is going to be the Roman kingdom. Both of them, if you follow the beast, the four beasts, and the four pieces of the statue, they're all parallel. So the lion matches the head of gold, Babylon. The bear matches the chest and arms of silver, the Medo-Persian Empire. The leopard matches the middle of the bronze, which is the Greek kingdom. The terrifying and dreadful beast matches the legs of iron, ultimately the feet with 10 toes, just like 10 horns. And these point to the Roman kingdom. So we ask the question, why would God give a similar vision to both Daniel and Nebuchadnezzar if they're teaching the same thing? And while there are many similarities, there are some differences. Well, we could make a long list. I wish we had some time to look at all the differences between these two visions and what we learned from both of them. But in brief, Nebuchadnezzar's dream reveals the nations as a guy like Nebuchadnezzar would see them, as man would see them. So notice that these four kingdoms, we're in this last kingdom stage yet, and part of that kingdom stage is yet to come. But they're made of gold and silver and bronze and iron. And when man looks at the kings of the earth, they say, well, there's some magnificence to them. We look at the power of any of these kingdoms, and even we could say in our own history, or especially early in the United States, man, it seems like a glorious place, right? Economically prosperous, so powerful, there's no war. It seems like it's going to be the kingdom that brings peace finally to the earth. There's a sense of righteousness or a sense of moral order in every one of these kingdoms. There have to be moral order in order for a kingdom to rise like that. And all these going on and on, there's a strength behind these medals and there's a beauty behind these medals. And that chapter is giving a picture of how we view the kingdoms of this world. This picture is a picture from heaven. This is the way God views the kingdoms of the world. They're like beasts. They're ferocious. They're violent. They're powerful, yes. But you can expect a lot of chaos when you unleash a beast. If there was any of these beasts that were unleashed here in the sanctuary, what would we all do? You know, there's a lot of chaos. And there's a lot of fear. There's a lot of trouble. There's a lot of people getting hurt, right? There's not a lot of justice and peace and fairness happening. God's saying, I want you to know this is my view of the nations. Now, God ordains human government. It's one of God's means to keep sin in check. But the best that man can do is still like these ferocious beasts, the Lord says. Violent, often unreasonable. So if we were to ask the question, what can we expect from a government that's ruled by man? What can we expect? It's an important question to ask. Otherwise, I think we're going to be filled with frustration, we're going to be filled with fear, we're going to be filled with anger, we're going to be filled with all kinds of these emotions that are contrary to the Spirit of God. What can I expect? Well, here's what I can expect. I can expect the human government is going to have beast-like quality. Human government will not be the answer to our problems. Yes, it's strong, it's capable, it's impressive, that's our view. But God says, but expect it. These beasts, they're always hungry for more food. They're beasts, they're destructive, and they're inner nature. While the Lord, again, ordains human government for good, human government always fails in the promises it makes. The Lord ordains then a future in which the nations of the world will not be ruled by any man or human government. And that peace and righteousness and prosperity and joy only will happen when the Son of Man arrives. That's Daniel's vision. Now, a couple truths to glean from Daniel's vision about the character of the nations of the world. First, man cannot change the basic nature of the nations. Try as we might, put all the smart people in the room, all the good people in the room, and man is unable to change the beast-like nature of the nations. What believers expect from human government is vastly different from what unbelievers expect. We kind of understand what God has said about human natures, and the difference between a believer and unbeliever in our worldview regarding human government is that we actually take time to listen to what God says about it, both its good and beneficial aspects in this world, in this present time, the times of the Gentiles, but also in its ultimate corruption. There is no human way to tame the beast-like nature of nations. That's not to say that we can't work to produce a society less beast-like. It's right to, for instance, be careful about voting. It's right to be involved in our world. It's right to promote righteousness. It's right to promote general goodness. It's right to even be involved in human government. Daniel's involved in human government, and I think Babylon was blessed because of it. So none of this is to say we are to be passive about human government. It is to say, what do we place our faith in? That's the issue. Our hope must be in the Lord, period. Secondly, God rules over the nations. So man can't change the basic nature, try as we might, and that God rules over the nations. And this is really the main idea of the book. If you're asking, what's the whole theme of Daniel? Well, it's stated in our question, who's in charge here? And the answer Daniel gives us, God's in charge. And this is a really big idea, but it's a really important idea that has practical ramifications in our daily life. Note this vision's description of God's working. Remember, he works all things according to the counsel of his will, Ephesians 1 said. So what is God doing in his work among the nations pressed forward from this vision as he communicates to Daniel? Look at verse 4, for instance. The first, like a lion, had eagle's wings. I looked at them. The wings were plucked off. Now, have you ever asked the question, who plucked off the wings of this incredibly impressive, strong beast? And the answer is it's God's hand that plucked them off. These are all descriptions to help us see God's hand at work. And it was lifted up from the ground. Who lifted it up from the ground? And it was made to stand on 2 feet. So again, none of these are the actions of the beast himself. It's the beast is passive in the face of these matters. It's God that's active. And the mind of a man was given to it. So who gave the mind of a man to this beast? Well, it's the Lord. Let's keep moving. Verse 5. Behold, another beast, a second, like a bear. It was raised up on one side. It had ribs in its mouth between its teeth. And it was told, arise, devour much flesh. So who told it? Who's directing it? Even its destructive nature. God ordains even the destructive nature of nations for his good purposes. So it's the Lord that's acting. Verse 6, and after this I looked, and behold, and another like a leopard with 4 wings of a bird on its back, and the beast had 4 heads, and dominion was given to it. Who gave dominion to Alexander the Great? Because that's who he's talking about, a future king, Alexander the Great. He's going to be swift. He's going to be smaller, but swifter and really effective in defeating his enemies. That's a perfect picture of Alexander the Great. And then verse 8, and I considered the horns, and behold, there came up among them another horn, a little horn, before which the 3 of the first horns were plucked up by the roots. Who plucked up these 3 other horns by the roots so that this one horn would gain prominence? And behold, in this horn were eyes like the eyes of a man, and the mouth were speaking great things. Here's the application. What does all this mean? A lot of applications. But one of them is, if God is the actor, if we believe that, and that's what we do, if you're a believer, that's what you believe. This is just basic theology. It's basic understanding of what God communicates regarding himself. If God is the actor who controls the destiny of every human nation, why aren't we praying more to the one who actually is in control? That's the question. We do a lot of things, don't we? And I do them, and I don't think they're wrong to do them. You know, we watch conventions, we listen to speeches, and we repeat those speeches, and we talk about them with other people. We even try to be persuasive regarding our views, right? None of those are wrong things. We get active in various ways. But are we spending as much time praying for God to shed his grace upon a nation, praying for spiritual revival in a church? Because the church is sort of at the head of the fountain. The nation is downstream from it. And if you want the water to be pure at the nation, it's got to be pure at the church. This is the place of spiritual vibrancy. And if you see corruption downstream, don't complain about the downstream water, especially when you're residing right at the head of the fountain, the head of the spring. As a church, here's what he's calling us to. He's calling us to humble ourselves and pray. And not just ask for him to humble other people, those other people who are just really unrighteous, but to humble ourselves before the Lord and seek his face. That's what he's teaching us about himself, about how we're involved while we're still living in the times of the Gentiles. Well, the future of the nations of the world. So what's going to happen? If we were to predict what will happen to the nations of the world, what would we say would happen? Well, again, left to ourselves, we'd have a lot of ideas about what might happen. It causes us to get into the sort of worldview of an unbeliever, because unbeliever believes that the nations of the world are going to continue forever and ever, ever. Maybe they'll end when the earth dies. Now, unbelievers would believe that. But they don't believe there's going to be a time when God steps into human history. And that the only hope then, because this is the only future we have, is our trust in human government to do something, to make changes to the human dilemma. So every one of the 4 kingdoms in Daniel's visions looks like it's going to last forever. Every one of them does. They're all ferocious, they're all powerful, and for a time, it seems like nobody could even march against them. Who could think you could march against Alexander the Great when he was just racing through the world, defeating every kingdom, and in his short little life, he just is crying, oh, I have this great regret, there are no more kingdoms to conquer. Who can imagine that guy and that kingdom in short amount of time, fairly short amount of time, that kingdom's gonna dissolve into nothing. When you're in the moment, everything seems really stable and really lasting. And here's the truth. Stability in this world is a short-lived illusion. It's a short-lived illusion for anyone living in any kingdom, and that's true of our own country. It's an illusion if we think that there's stability and there's lastingness. Now again, that's not to say that we should be passive. Don't hear me wrong on this, to say, oh, let's be passive, let's just give up. That's not the message. But the message is, this is the truth. There will be a day when this kingdom comes to an end. We know that. God promised that's what's going to happen. The final chapter of God's plan for the nation is described in the coming of this fourth beast, and specifically the rise of one specific evil king. Let's look at this briefly. Verse 8, I considered the horns, and behold, there came up among them another horn, a little one, before which three of the horns were plucked up by the roots. So here's the one that gains prominence. And behold, in this horn were eyes like the eyes of a man, and a mouth that were speaking great things. Skip forward to verse 19. Then I desired to know the truth about the fourth beast, which was different from all the rest. It was exceedingly terrifying. And then verse 20, and I desired to know about the 10 horns that were on its head. And specifically, Daniel was concerned about the other horn that came up, and before which three of them fell, the horn that had eyes and a mouth that spoke great things, great oratory, and that seemed greater than its companions. And then he says, and I looked, and this horn, this ruler, made war with the saints. He specifically targets the people who follow God, who worship the Lord. And this ruler prevailed over God's people. That's God's design. That there was a time, there will be a time, I believe this is yet future, even though there's been little pictures of that all through human history, when there will be a king that arises to govern the whole of the kingdom of this world, and his target is for to come after believers, and he's going to be really effective at it. He's going to be able to imprison and kill many, many, many, a multitude of saints. Until, look at verse 22, until, I love that, until the Ancient of Days came, and judgment was given for the saints of the Most High, and the time came when the saints possessed the kingdom. So the future of this world is one in which God himself will step into human history and put an end to all these human kingdoms and all the suffering of his people. And he'll bring this one called the Son of Man. We'll get to that in a moment. What an amazing title. And this Son of Man will rule forever and ever and ever. And he'll rule and reign with his saints. That's the picture. Continue reading in verse 23. And as for the fourth beast, there shall be a fourth kingdom on earth, which shall be different from all the kingdoms, and it will devour the whole earth and trample it down and break it to pieces. This last iteration, that's what's yet to be future, is going to be more terrifying, more miserable, more ferocious than any human kingdom ever. And as for the 10 horns, out of his kingdom, 10 kings shall rise, and another one will rise after them, and he shall be different from the former ones. So he's going to be unique. So what's happening? Well, the fourth and final kingdom is still ahead of us. The 10 horns refer to these 10 kings, just like the 10 toes in Nebuchadnezzar's vision. And these 10 are going to rule simultaneously. We have to be careful about naming who they are. I think that's exercise in futile imagination. But out of the 10 is going to rise one of them who will take power from the others. And verse 25 says he will speak words against the Most High. So he's going to use his oratory, and he's very persuasive. He's excellent in public speech and convincing many, and he's going to use his talent to speak against the Most High, to convince people that the Most High doesn't exist, or that if he does exist, he's no one to put your attention toward. And he'll wear out the saints of the Most High. How? By persecution.
9: Rich will have some closing thoughts about today's message in a moment. Would you tell others about Knowing Christ Radio? 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
11: We thank God for you, and we pray that God uses our radio ministry to encourage you in your faith, that you would know Jesus Christ more and more. Daniel chapter 7 is a very complex piece of scripture, and yet it's so very important. It's a means by which God is unfolding his prophetic future for us. And one matter that Daniel 7 brings out is a matter of God's care over his own people, Israel. He talks about how the Antichrist is going to come and speak words against the Most High and shall wear out the saints of the Most High. And of course, and Daniel knows that the saints of the Most High in his day are his own people, the Jews, the people who God has revealed himself to. There's so much confusion among believers today about the nation of Israel, and we want to encourage you by offering you a book free of charge written by Michael Rodelnik. It's a book simply entitled, How Should Christians Think About Israel? I think this is a really important matter for us as Christians as we consider God's plan for the present and the future. If you like that book, please contact us. May God bless you.
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0: I'm so glad you're listening to The Well. I'm Bill Bumpus. More Bible teaching on the way in just a few minutes, but I wanted to remind you about our website, mywellradio.com. There you can find the program schedule and more information on each Bible teacher and how to contact each ministry. Also, you can listen online or download the app. And in addition, you can let us know what you think about The Well. We got a message from Chad, and he wrote, I could listen to Alistair Begg all day. The Christocentric nature of his preaching is such a breath of fresh air. And frankly, the combination of sound Bible teaching and a sweet accent is a major win-win. Thanks to you for pumping his sermons out across the East Texas airwaves. Thanks for that, Chad. We appreciate it. Well, before we get to more Bible teaching, here's something of an inspiration for you on The Well, The Voice of Life.
1: You just have this bad attitude towards life. You can blame other people and blame your circumstances. But ultimately, you are the one responsible for your attitude. And when you don't have what you want and can't get what you want, God says, have you tried looking to me? Look to the source of what you really need. I believe that most people are looking to fill their lives with something that only God can give them. I believe that there's many people in life that are trying to get something from someone but haven't realized that only God can fill the vacuum of their heart. Plato said there's a God-shaped vacuum in every person's life. There's a part of you that only God can fill. And maybe your husband, he could be the perfect husband and give you flowers often and write you notes and encourage you and try to value you and try to appreciate you. But ultimately, that would never fill a vacuum that only God can fill. There's a part of your heart that no man, no woman, no job, no promotion, no finances, nothing can fill but God Himself.
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7: Hey there. You're listening to a message from South Spring Baptist Church in Tyler, Texas. We are so glad that you're joining us here. And we hope you enjoy this teaching from our pastor, Chris Legg.
8: Last week we wrestled with the concept presented by the Hebrew word hineni. Here I am, or here am I. I know that wrestling match is exactly what's in John's heart with what he shared with us today. Here I am. Lord, I'm yours. John, thank you for modeling and leading us in that way today. May God be honored and the rest of us edified in this idea. Lead us, whatever the circumstances, here I am. It should remind us of what Dr. Bob said in his sermon a few weeks back. There's a difference between here is my plan, Lord, bless it, and here is my life, Lord, use it. Those are different things. We've been challenged by this concept that we're being shown and being taught. Isaiah challenges us with this phrase, here I am, Lord, send me. Speak, your servant hears, your servant listens. We will see this difference over and over again in 1 Samuel, in this book. What happens when we honestly look at our lives and honestly turn them over to Him? What do we already know in our lives that need to be changed, turned over to Him? What do we already know that's there? It's always fascinating to me in counseling when people will say, I don't know how to do this. I need some tools. I don't know how to love my spouse well, or I don't know how to lead my family well, or I don't know how to. And I will say, well, what's one thing? Or what's five things? What's three things that you could do? And they'll tell me, and I'll go, are you doing those? No. Okay, so the problem then isn't ignorance. The problem isn't that we don't know. The problem is we won't submit. We won't obey. We don't mean that. Here am I. Whatever you've got for me. Whatever my sins, whatever my conditions, here am I. You know what I often see in worship is this. Those who know they have been forgiven much, love much. It's a powerful picture when we see. I want us to come to this passage and continue to do so prepared with our hearts ready, which the team certainly and John's leadership has shown us that this morning. But I want us to pray together and confess. Father, we confess it is our temptation to make you comfortable to us. It's our temptation to recreate you in our image, or at least to be the type of God that we want you to be. We're not comfortable with your word, and we aren't comfortable with your truth. And Lord, I confess my temptation to think that you are willing to go along with my justifications. Lord, I pray that you would take me, take us, take this church, and do with it as you will. We are here. Send us, change us, conform us to the image of your Son. We confess that we don't want to do that, even though there's some part of us that does. Lord, we believe, forgive our unbelief. I pray you continue to lead us through your word today in your Son's name. Amen. Just as a little side note, a little advertisement, next month, November 5th through 13th, you can look up the details at messiahsmansion.com. But in Jefferson, Texas, they're going to set up a reconstruction of the tabernacle between November 5th and 13th. Messiahsmansion.com. Again, we did a tiny bit of research. They don't seem to be some crazy, kooky cult group. Though I wouldn't drink the Kool-Aid if it was up to me when I go, just in case, right? Just to be safe. But they are going to have a restructured people in the correct outfits and all that kind of stuff. It may bring to life. Not everyone gets to go to southern Israel and experience the one out in the middle of the desert there. So this is, Jefferson is closer. So it may be a perfect opportunity for you to go and really get to create some concrete sense of what the tabernacle would have looked like and been like. And I do, once again, apologize for my voice. This isn't allergies or sickness. This is what dust and talking over bagpipes all day will do to your voice. Because we had lots of those. All right, 1 Samuel 3, 19, starting up, picking up there, wrapping up this chapter. And Samuel grew, and the Lord was with him, and let none of his words fall to the ground. What a great phrase. After his encounter with the Lord, apparently, young Samuel continues to grow. And as he grows up, and the Lord is with him. His words had the effect that God intended. None fell on empty ears. Not one word apparently failed or fell. Now, this is intriguing because we're actually going to see over the next couple of chapters a pattern of things falling. In some cases, literally falling to the ground. It will not be Samuel's words. Everyone else around them, but not these. As we were doing some research, Paul McKenzie found this phrase to connect to this passage. Let none of his words fail or literally fall to the ground as a metaphor taken from archery. The arrow that falls to the ground fails to reach its target. In fact, it reminds me of the Greek word hamartia, to fail to hit the mark or to miss the mark. Anyway, the arrow that falls to the ground fails to reach its target. In contrast, all of Samuel's words hit their mark. They were effective because God found him to be a reliable bow for delivering his words. That's pretty good. Verse 20, and all Israel from Dan to Beersheba knew that Samuel was established as a prophet of the Lord. Again, you could count on it. Everyone knew it from the farthest northernmost city to the furthest southernmost city. Everyone agreed and everyone knew Samuel was a prophet of the Lord. Now, what's wild is Eli and his sons are still in the tabernacle. So there's this weird juxtaposition going on where everyone is honoring Samuel as speaking for God. Meanwhile, the priest and his sons, no one respects them. Everyone, probably from Dan to Beersheba, knew that Eli's sons were worthless guys. And yet those same people knew. I don't know how that played out for the years of overlap here, what that must have been like. 21, and the Lord appeared again at Shiloh, for the Lord had revealed himself to Samuel at Shiloh by the word of the Lord. Listen to that, the Lord there, repeated three times there. The very same things that we heard in the last few chapters. The word of the Lord is not in Shiloh. The visions of the Lord are not happening in Israel. There is no, that Samuel doesn't know the Lord or know the Lord's word. Well, all of that has been changed. All of that has been overturned. Now the Lord is back. The visions are back. The words are back. Samuel is his man. It's that clear. So we predict then that the next chapter is going to be a chapter of victory. That's what we would naturally predict. Man, God's back. His word is back. The people are there. They've got a prophet. They've got someone to lead them. This is going to be great. And then the next chapter is going to begin, and Samuel is not going to get mentioned. And God is barely going to be mentioned. See, it turns out having God's word is not enough. We've got to hear it. We've got to listen. We've got to obey. Just him making it available is apparently not sufficient. Here you have Samuel there, and everyone knows it, and yet no one is going to go to him in this chapter. And it's going to go just the way you think. Starting in chapter 4, the word of Samuel came to all Israel. Probably should be connected to chapter 3. That should be part of the last verse of chapter 3. And chapter 4, verse 1 probably should begin with, now Israel went out to battle against the Philistines. They encamped at Ebenezer, and the Philistines encamped at Aphek. Now, Ebenezer is actually probably not the name of this location yet. We're going to get in a couple of chapters that it's going to be Samuel that names a spot Ebenezer. But it's not called that yet, but that's what still, it's just like if they named a city after you when you're a grown-up someday, but then they go back and tell your biography and they keep using the name of that city to describe where you come from. So it's a little confusing. I told you Samuel kind of does this kind of stuff at times, but it can be a little confusing, but what matters here is they camp there, and the Philistines encamp at Aphek. Now, you should naturally ask, who are the Philistines? So you may kind of automatically go, oh, the Philistines, they're the bad guys. If you grew up in church, you know the Philistines are the bad guys of the Old Testament, one of the main bad guys. That's all you kind of know about them, kind of like the Pharisees in the New Testament. Like, you just automatically know, like, oh, bad guys, this is going to be bad, right? So they camp there. They're going to go up against, they decided they're going to fight. They are going to go a battle against the Philistines. So who are they? Well, here's the Philistines. Here's the history. 1,200-ish years before the birth of Christ, a group of people called the Sea Peoples begin to show up in the histories of various nations around the Mediterranean. This is an example of the pictures of them carved into stone, what they looked like carved into stone. The main powers at that time, Egypt and the Hittites, were actually relatively weak at that time. I'm not going to go into details there. And the Sea People took advantage of that. So the Sea People were raiders. They were like what we think of Vikings. In fact, they're very much like Vikings. They would come in on their ships. They would attack coastal cities. They would pillage and steal and kill. And then they would jump back in their ships and leave before you could gather a big army to fight them. And they did this all down the southern and eastern coasts of the Mediterranean over and over again, kept doing this. And everybody kind of hated them and feared them, but there was just not a lot you could do about them because you couldn't get them to go toe-to-toe with you in a pitched battle where you could actually fight them. They were, like the Vikings, a bloodthirsty, war-loving civilization. I have an artist rendering of maybe what they might have looked like as well. Now, I'm going to take issue with one part of the outfit. It's natural because we don't know what colors they wore. It's natural that we automatically assume this bright red headdress. By the way, I know nothing of what I'm talking about right here. This is purely just my opinion, all right? I'm no archaeologist. But the pictures that I have seen, the first pictures I ever saw of them on stone, the ones of them that have beards, and not all of them did, but the ones that have big beards, is that it creates this full hair effect when they have this spiky thing up here. And so I actually think it's not unlikely that they were trying to recreate the look of a lion. that they were going, because that would have been a natural thing, the predators of this era, that they would be doing that, that they're going for a main. This is going to matter more when we talk about the main Philistine we all know about, a guy named Goliath in a few chapters. But to have this picture in our minds as we picture them as these scary, warlike people. So eventually they become powerful enough and wealthy enough, and there's enough of them that they say, as often this happens, that they go, you know what, it's time for us to take our own land. And so they attack Egypt proper. They go to the land, they big up they get their big army, and they go to fight against Egypt. And as normally happens when these warlike sea-dwelling cultures do this, is they just get stomped. Ramesses III utterly defeats them. He just destroys them on land. Rather than kill them down to the last person, though, Ramesses III does something really clever. He places them in several cities along the coast of what we would say is modern Israel. In fact, it was Israel then, too. I think we've got a map that we can show here. So Egypt is down over here somewhere, if you picture it on the map. So Egypt is not on the map. But if you come around the coast of the Mediterranean Sea, and you have Israel over here, is that you have these cities, Gaza, Ashkelon, Ashdod, Ekron, Gath. And what he does, what Ramesses III does, he kicks everybody out of those cities. He just deports everybody out of those cities, and he moves the Philistines into those cities. Now, why would you do that? If you're down here, why would you want a coast covered with these crazy warlike Klingons, right? This is not people you want nearby. Well, it's actually pretty brilliant. One of the only ways to invade Egypt from the north, from the Babylon area, from the Mesopotamia area, is to come down this coast towards Egypt. Well, now you've got to march your armies through these five cities of the Philistines, these crazy warlike people who love nothing more than getting in a fight with you. This is what they're looking for, an opportunity to fight. You're going to bring your armies through. This is their idea of a party. And so you've got to now figure out a way to get through them every time. It also keeps all these other nations just to you north kind of at check. They can never get very far ahead because the Philistines are always creating problems for them. That's who the Philistines were. So verse 2, the Philistines drew up a line against Israel, and when the battle spread, now again, go back. God is in Israel again. His word is there. His visions are there. He has a man there. And the Philistines are going to fight against Israel. This should be really fun, right? This should go great. God is back. What do you think is going to happen? Here's what happens. Israel was defeated before the Philistines, who killed about 4,000 men on the field of battle. When the people came to the camp, the elders of Israel said, "Why has the Lord defeated us today before the Philistines?" Now you got to love. You got to love the fact that at least they know to ask the right question. They even understand that this is not about the Philistines. The Philistines are just witnesses to their defeat. Who's defeating them is God. You can imagine how the battle went that day, that they're like, oh, this maneuver ought to work, and then it doesn't, and this ought to work, and then it doesn't, and where's our strongest people, and then they die, and they're going, it's like God's the one fighting against us. We can't win. Exactly. Sometimes, I do think there's something to that in our own lives, that when we think, oh, I'm going to try this strategy in my marriage or in my life or in my finances or in my business or whatever, and it doesn't work, sometimes it may be because something needs to change about us. It is the right question, and then they come up with their own clever answer. Notice what they don't do. This should remind us of something. So all through the Bible, especially in Hebrew scriptures, there are these hyperlinks. To quote the Bible Project guys, there's hyperlinks. It's like a part of the Bible that should be blue with an underline under it, and it makes you want to click it. And you click and it takes you to another story, and you're like, oh yeah, I thought that reminded me of something. So the people of Israel, it looks like things are going really well for them. They go and face an enemy, and instead of winning, which is what everybody thinks is going to happen, they get shellacked and they've got a bunch of dead people. What does that remind you of? What Bible account does that remind you of? Anybody? You want to guess? No? Yeah? We got a couple of guesses. What do y'all think?
9: It's not about this, but it's about World War I.
8: Okay, we're not going to go to World War I. Good, yeah, good try, though. No, let's stick with the Bible account. It should remind us of the Battle of Ai. So after Joshua has conquered Jericho, and they go fight this other enemy, Ai, and you think it's going to be this huge, great victory, and instead they get defeated, and dozens die. What does Joshua do in that moment? He goes to the Lord. He falls on his face before God. God, why have you done this to us? What's going on? What's the problem? It's kind of whiny, but at least he goes to the right person. Notice they don't. There's none of that here. They know that God is the one defeating them. Why don't they go to him? Joshua knew that too, and Joshua knew to go to him. This is a hyperlink. So instead of repentance, confession, or getting the sin out of the camp, which is what God tells Joshua to do, even praying and talking to Samuel, they come up with a brilliant plan. In fact, here's what's wild. They're about to literally go to where Samuel is, and you're still going to have no conversation with him. Here's their brilliant idea, okay? Let us bring the Ark of the Covenant from the Lord here from Shiloh, that it may come among us and save us from the power of our enemies. Okay, so we got to stop, pause. What is the Ark of the Covenant? So the good news is I'm not going to show one video from Raiders of the Lost Ark. The bad news is I'm showing two. Here's the first one. Going back to the original. What is the Ark?
10: There's a picture of it right here. That's it.
11: Good God.
12: Yes, that's just what the Hebrews thought.
11: Now what's that supposed to be coming out of there?
10: Lightning. Fire. Power of God or something.
11: To understand Hitler's interest in this.
12: Oh, yes. The Bible speaks of the Ark leveling mountains and laying waste to entire regions. An army which carries the Ark before it is invincible.
8: Yeah, that's also what the Hebrews thought. Turns out not to so much be the case. You see, it's not accurate. And by the way, the movie is going to reveal as well by the end for the Nazis who tried to carry it with them as well. It's not going to work out so well. Those of you who have seen the end, spoiler alert. It doesn't work out that well. So what is this thing? What is this Ark of the Covenant? Well, it's a box. An ark is just something that carries something. That's all that word means. So it's a box. It's made out of acacia wood. Now, I do have to stop and comment on this, because you remember acacia wood is what everything else is made out of in the temple too, gold or acacia wood. Some of that is practical. You can tell by where this tree grows and how it grows that it's tough. It does not decay easily. It resists bugs and decay and all that kind of stuff. It's also very, very hard wood. It's a great choice for that. However, many people also think it is what the burning bush was. That carries with it some additional significance, a good hyperlink for us. Oh, God is filling all of these implements with the very same tree that he spoke to Moses from and then gave the identity who his name was, for example. Now, the box itself is 45 inches long, 27 inches wide, overlaid with pure hammered gold, with four gold rings to carry it by running poles made of course, acacia wood, which were never to be taken out of it, by the way. It's always supposed to have the poles in it as well. So what's cool is every once in a while, Hollywood gets something extremely right. Spielberg did his research. This is actually a pretty good representation of what it might have looked like.

smashed by Moses when he came down off the mountain, and then apparently the pieces were gathered and put back into the ark, the pieces of the smashed ones that he destroyed with the golden calf. We get this from the book of Hebrews. Hebrews 9, 3 through 5 says, it is called the holy place, referencing this section in the tabernacle. Behind the second curtain is a second section called the most holy place, having the golden altar. This is Hebrews 9, by the way. Having the golden altar of incense and the ark of the covenant covered on all sides with gold, in which was a golden urn holding the manna and Aaron's staff that budded and the tablets of the covenant. This is what the ark looked like. This is what it was made of. But what it was a radical and lethal representation of the holiness of God. That's what it was. Again, you have to picture a whole culture of people who God has said to them, listen, it's probably not a good idea for me to abide with you. I'm too holy. You are too messed up. You are untrustworthy. You are faithless. You're going to ruin all this. But we want to have this relationship. So he says, I'm going to set in the midst of your camp a tabernacle, a tent, my tent. It's my tent, and my presence is going to dwell there in a special way to give you the opportunity to respond to my holiness in a safe and right way. The Levitical laws, the building of the tabernacle, we should picture that as like the concrete bunker and the hazmat suits meant to keep people alive from the deadly holiness of an almighty God. And if you don't do what, if you don't do this the way I'm telling you, God says, I'm just warning you, it will kill you. My holiness is that lethal for you as fallen humans. So he sets up all these careful guidelines. Ancient writings, just so you know, indicate that the Ark of the Covenant had gone missing by the time Ezra and Zechariah rebuilt the temple, or in the time of Nehemiah, building the walls. They also, by the way, those ancient writings also claim that Jeremiah had hidden it inside of Mount Nebo. And you go, oh, well, then we just need to dig up Mount Nebo and look at it and see if we can find it. Here's Mount Nebo. Got a picture, I think, of Mount Nebo. So good luck with that. It's a huge region in Jordan. If it is hidden there, we're not going to find it until God decides to reveal it. There's a chapel in Ethiopia that claims to have it, but of course no one's allowed to go in and see it. There's a huge surprise. Others say it was hidden deep under the Temple Mount. Others say that the Templars or another group found it deep under the Temple Mount. Nick Cage seems to think that it's in Washington, D.C. somewhere. Seems like a possibility. Amazingly, there's a case to be made that it is lost in Ireland. And that's actually a legitimate case. You can already tell I spent too much time on this week, can't you? But we all know it was boxed up by the U.S. military and lost forever in American bureaucracy. We all know that that's where it is right now. Leviticus 26 says this, to understand this holy God, to understand this, listen to this. But if you will not listen to me and you will not do all these commandments, if you spurn my statutes, if your soul abhors my rules, whew, that's a tough phrase. So that you will not do all my commandments, but break my covenants, then I will do this to you. I will visit you with panic, with wasted disease and fever that consume the eyes and make the heart ache. You will sow your seed in vain, for your enemies will eat it. I will set my face before you, against you, that you will be struck down by your enemies. Those who hate you will rule over you, and you will flee when none pursue you. And if in spite of all this you will not listen to me, then I will discipline you again sevenfold for your sins. And I'll break the pride of your power, and I will make your heavens like iron and your earth like bronze, and your strength will be spent in vain, for your land will not yield its increase. The trees of the land will not yield their fruit. Then, if you walk contrary to me and you will not listen to me, I will continue striking you sevenfold for your sins. That's who they're dealing with. Listen, trust me on this. You don't want to be on the receiving end of my wrath, God teaches them. Now, back to the understanding, we look at Samuel verse. And when the people came from the camp, the elders of Israel said, why has the Lord defeated us today before the Philistines? Let us bring the Ark of the Covenant of the Lord here from Shiloh that it may come among us and save us from the power of our enemies. Understanding all that we've just unpacked, here's how I read that. Here's what would be God's response, if I dare. Oh, by all means, ignore me, and instead of coming to me, go get my box. Break into my house without my invitation. Paw at the ultimate expression of my purity and holiness with your grubby hands, without my instruction and without even my permission. Oh, and certainly have the physical representation of my holiness
judgment, and mercy escorted or

0: God forbid, carried by the two sons of Eli. You think that God is going to be motivated by that to cease defeating you before the Philistines?
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3: I gave a whole series of lectures at Oxford University, and after my final lecture, it's like I must have given about 16 lectures, and the student comes up to me and he says, "I've listened to all your lectures and I've enjoyed them." I said, yeah, you know, and then he goes, this is what he said, "But personally, I believe Christianity is a crutch." And I looked at him and I thought, I hope you break your legs. Random thought. And then I said to him, "Listen, if you broke both of your legs, would you appreciate the use of a wheelchair to get around?" He says, "Yes, I would." I said, "If you broke one leg, would you appreciate the use of crutches to get around?" He says, "Yes, I would." I said, "I'm a broken person. So are you. I've never met a person who isn't broken, and I'm so pleased I can lean on Jesus while he's putting me back together again."
4: Independence, liberty, autonomy, all those words mean freedom. But what does freedom mean?
5: To many people, freedom just means the absence of any restraint. No political restraint, no moral restraint, no spiritual restraint from the Word of God. Just do what you like.
4: Billy Graham knew there's more to freedom than just doing what you like. And God's provided a way for you to know what that more is.
5: The Bible is a book which over and over uses the word freedom and liberty. It indicates that God is concerned that people be free, not only spiritually free, but in every way. But it also indicates that men and women will only be free in the knowledge of God. Put your faith and confidence in Him, and He will set you free in a way that you've never known before.
4: We can tell you about that freedom at our website, findpeacewithgod.net. That's findpeacewithgod.net. From the Billy Graham Evangelistic Association and The Well, the voice of life.
6: The instructions of the Lord are perfect, reviving the soul. The decrees of the Lord are trustworthy, making wise the simple. The commandments of the Lord are right, bringing joy to the heart. The commandments of the Lord are clear, giving insight for living. Reverence for the Lord is pure, lasting forever. The laws of the Lord are true, each one is fair. They are more desirable than gold, even the finest gold. They are sweeter than honey, even honey dripping from the comb. They are a warning to your servant, a great reward to those who obey them.
7: The Lord directs the steps of the godly. He delights in every detail of their lives. Though they stumble, they will never fall, for the Lord holds them by the hand.
8: Carter Conlon from the historic Times Square Church in New York City.
9: The sick man answered and said, "I have no man to put me in the pool when the water is stirred up, but while I'm coming, another steps down before me." Jesus said to him, "Rise, take up your bed, and walk."
8: We're so glad you've joined us this week for A Call to the Nation with Carter Conlon. We find in John chapter 5 a healing pool in the city of Jerusalem. A great number of disabled people gathered around it, hoping they could be healed when the water was stirred. Here, Jesus saw a man who was an invalid for 38 years lying nearby. And he asked him, "Do you want to be made whole?" That's the same question Jesus asks you today. Let's join Carter now to help you answer this very important question.
9: I'm going to be sharing the Word of God with you, and I do believe that you are going to experience a miracle. People are going to get set free. You're going to get delivered. You're going to see and begin to experience the miracle power of God that is available for you because of Jesus Christ, who died on a cross 2,000 years ago, paid the price for your sin. And because of his sacrifice, you can be reconnected to God. And being reconnected to God, there's a newness of life that is given to you. Jesus Christ himself said, "I came to give you life eternally, but I came also to give you life abundantly. I came to give you a reason to live. I came to give you a story of what I'm going to do in your life that only God can accomplish." And once the Word of God is spoken and you've had an opportunity to respond, then you can celebrate that with us. Father God Almighty, I thank you for the anointing of your Holy Spirit. Lord, you told us years ago, "Cast the internet on the right side of the boat and I will bring in a harvest." And we obeyed you. And this prayer meeting is now in over 200 countries and dependencies around the world. And Lord, you're going to bring in a harvest. God, I thank you for the numbers of people who are going to come out of darkness and into light, out of captivity and into freedom, out of weakness and into strength, out of confusion into clarity of thought. God, you're going to send healing into homes, families, marriages, minds. God, you're going to deliver. Lord, we boast about you, we talk about you, but the work is all yours, and we acknowledge that. You have the power, and you proved your heart when you went to a cross. It wasn't just a vain display of your affection. Lord, there was power released when you were raised from the dead, and because of that, God, we have hope in this generation. Lord Jesus Christ, we ask you that the work that you came to do, you would do today. God, you would set free the oppressed, give sight to the blind. Let the poor have the treasure of heaven open to them, the strength of God revealed to them. Heal those that have been wounded so deeply they think they'll never recover. Bring healing into their lives. Lift up the weak. Set free, God, those that are captivated. And Lord, we ask you to do this for the glory of your name. Lord, it's time for you to work. God, the world is dark. The day is late. You're coming soon. We ask you, God, to move in miraculous power again in this generation. As you have done, we sing about it. Do what you are famous for. Do what you have done, what you have displayed, what you've shown us, God. Clearly in the scriptures, we see your heart. You healed all who came to you. You never turned somebody away and said, "Come back some other time." You healed every person. We are here to declare your victory, your power, your heart, your cross, your work. And we do it in Jesus' name. Amen. John chapter 5, my message is called, "Will You Be Made Whole?" Will you be made whole? John chapter 5, beginning at verse 9. "And after this, there was a feast of the Jews, and Jesus went up to Jerusalem. Now there is in Jerusalem by the Sheep Gate a pool, which is called in Hebrew Bethesda, having five porches. In these lay a great multitude of sick people, blind, lame, paralyzed, waiting for the moving of the water." And I think of the numbers of people who are exactly like this, sick, blind, you don't see a way forward. You don't have the strength to get up and move into what God has. You're paralyzed by fear, perhaps, and you're waiting for your divine moment. That's what the moving of the water symbolized, a divine moment. It was the stirring of God, and whoever got up and got into the stirring of this water first was healed of whatever disease or circumstance that they had. "For an angel went down at a certain time into the pool and stirred up the water. Then whoever stepped in first, after the stirring of the water, was made well of whatever disease he had. Now a certain man was there who had an infirmity 38 years. I want you to picture that. You imagine what this man felt like, 38 years, laying there, unable to move, can't see a way forward. The only way forward is if he can make it into a divine moment in his life. He somehow knows that only God can make a difference in his life. 38 years of hopelessness. And he was there for 38 years. When Jesus saw him lying there, he knew that he'd already been there in that condition a long time. And he said to him, "Do you want to be made well?" I like the original King James. This is the new King James. It says, "Do you want to be made whole?" The sick man answered him, "Sir, I have no man to put me in the pool when the water is stirred up." In other words, maybe there were people there at one point. "Hey, we're going to do this together. We're going to get you through this. We're going to fight through this together." But after 38 years, everybody gave up. There's nobody left. Nobody there to help him. All of the words of encouragement and faith as they saw it that were to be spoken into this man's life are gone. There's just nobody there. It's only him. Don't you love it that when everybody's gone, Jesus Christ is still there? He is the one who sticks closer than a brother. He does not walk away from us in our struggle, in our time of difficulty. The sick man answered and said, "I have no man to put me in the pool when the water is stirred up, but while I'm coming, another steps down before me." Jesus said to him, "Rise, take up your bed and walk." And immediately the man was made well, took up his bed and walked. And that day was the Sabbath. Now, several years ago, this prayer meeting used to be on a Tuesday night in New York City at Times Square Church. And requests were coming in from all over the world, but some were repetitive requests. And there was this one that kept coming in from a place called Newfoundland in Canada, from a lady called Heather. And she kept saying, "Pray for my husband, Gary. My husband, Gary, is a drug addict. Everyone has given up on my husband, Gary." As a matter of fact, in line with this passage, Gary had been a drug addict for 38 years. Gary had gone to every conceivable program known to humanity, and nobody had been able to help him. He would always get out and maybe experience momentary victory and then go back again into his old habits. He had a chair actually in the house and he used to sit in that chair and he used to do drugs, whatever kind of drugs he did. I think some of them were pretty hard drugs. He would do it sitting in this chair. And Heather was watching this prayer meeting, this worldwide prayer meeting. And one night the Spirit of God came upon her and she went downstairs and got an axe. And she chopped his chair to pieces in the living room. She literally took, I told her she should write a pamphlet, call it the Book of Acts, according to Heather. She chopped Gary's chair to pieces in the living room. And she said, "Satan, no more in this house. No more drugs in this house. No more debauchery in this house. No more captivity in this house, because I'm hearing something online. I'm hearing a message that I can be free. My marriage can be restored. My husband can be delivered." And she kept on giving those prayer requests week after week. "Pray for my husband, Gary, and my son, Liam," if I remember correctly. And so one Tuesday night, I got up and I saw Heather again had submitted another prayer request. Pray for my husband, Gary. And at that moment, the Holy Spirit came upon me. Now, you and I need to learn this now, especially the students that are here in this Bible school. We need to learn to cooperate with the Holy Spirit because we live a supernatural life. Do you understand? The Spirit of God is within us. And if we learn to cooperate with God, when God is moving and God is speaking, miracles start happening. I looked into the screen that night and I pointed my finger at the screen. And I said, "Gary, listen to me. You are not a drug addict. God has called you to be an evangelist. Do you understand? You are an evangelist. You're not a drug addict." He'd been 38 years on drugs. He'd already moved out. He was living with another woman. At that very moment, he had walked in the door to get some clothes to take to this other house where he's living with another woman, who was not his wife. He walked in, and on the screen is this man from New York pointing his finger at him and saying, "Gary, listen to me. God knows. God knows. God knows how to reach somebody. God knows when to reach somebody." Gary left the house. He was angered that night. "How dare Who is this man? How does he know about me? And how dare he speak that way? He said, if you would have been close to me, you would have got hurt that night. He told me, and he would have been able to do it too. He said, I got in my car and I was so mad at you. He said, I was shaking, gripping on the steering wheel. How dare he say this thing to me? Does he not know who I am? Does he not know the bondage I'm in? Does he not know I can't get free from this? Does he not know the way I'm living? Be an evangelist. What is he talking about? Gets in his car, drives to his girlfriend's house, gets out of the car, goes up the stairs, in through the door, and has a massive asthma attack. He doesn't have asthma. Can't breathe. It terrifies him. He runs out of the house, gets back in his car with his heart pounding. Says, that didn't happen. That can't be. That's not real. That didn't happen to me. He gets out of his car again, goes in the house, has a second attack where he can't breathe. He begins to realize God's speaking to him, goes back home, surrenders his life to Jesus Christ, and is completely set free without withdrawal. I flew Gary and Heather to New York City, where Gary was able to share his testimony at Times Square Church. And he's such an evangelist that he won somebody to Christ on the street on the way to the church that day. He's a gifted evangelist. He's a natural evangelist. And the last I heard of Gary, he was studying to be an evangelist. God had transformed his life. Now, I don't know where he is today. I don't know what he's doing today. I hope he's walking this through. But God set him free and gave him every opportunity to do that which he had been called to do by the Spirit of God. Praise God. You see, Jesus Christ doesn't call us what we are. He calls us what we will be. Your name is Simon, but you're going to be called Peter. And upon this rock, I'm going to build my church. He would meet people and rename them. Praise be to God. Aren't you glad? What is your new name? What has he called you? I'm speaking to people. I know what is on your birth certificate, but that may not be what God is calling you. He's calling you by the name of the person that he's intending you to be, and you will become by the power of the Spirit of Almighty God. I think for too long, we've lived a natural Christianity. By that, I mean, we've lived by what we think and we feel and we know and we think we can do. And we've really fallen very, very far short of what the possibilities that God has for each of our lives can be. Now, what I talked to you about speaking into the screen was called a word of knowledge in the Bible. It's a gift of the Holy Spirit. If we learn to cooperate with God, now, I personally feel I've lived much of my life just riding the edges of what God really wants to do. And my prayer lately is, God, take me deeper, take me farther, give me a deeper sensitivity to the Holy Spirit. God, I feel that there's so much more that I have not laid hold of. Thank God for what has happened. It's been an amazing journey. It's been a marvelous journey, but it's short of what God could do. I think of all the opportunities every day to speak into somebody's life in a bank or a store or a supermarket or whatever, and the numbers of times maybe I draw back or don't do what God's calling me to do when he knows what that person was crying the night before. He knows the need of their heart, and I want to encourage the young people that are here and those that are here from the campus church, seek God for everything he's got for your life. Ask for the giftings of the Holy Spirit. There are all kinds of, read about it, you'll be studying it, of the gifts, and just say, God, give me the fullness of what I need to glorify your name on the earth. It's not about me being aggrandized, it's about you and your work being done through my life. Help me to move in cooperation with you, because there are so many other Garys out there that need to be set free. They need somebody to speak into their life. They need a word of knowledge spoken to them to bring them out of where they are into where they could be. This man laid 38 years at this pool, and most likely everybody had given up on him. I think of the numbers of people, your family have given up on you, the people around you that knew you the best maybe say, you'll never change, you'll always be like this. And I thank God with all my heart that there is one who doesn't give up on you. And there's one who doesn't call you what you think you are, but he calls you what he's going to make you into. You're not a drug addict, Gary. You're an evangelist. Hallelujah. That's not your future. That's not what you're called to be. Jesus knew this man had been in that condition a long time. And he said, do you want to be made well? Now, some people embrace their pain to the point where, or their addiction to the point where they have no sense of what they would be without it. Do you understand what I'm saying? You counsel some people who are sorrowful, for example, and they don't have the power to cast off their sorrow because they don't know what they would be without it. They've had that cloak around them for so long, they don't have the courage to throw it away and come to Jesus and be made new, because that sorrow is the one thing that seemingly has brought them comfort. But there's got to be a willingness. When Jesus says, do you want to be made whole? Do you want to be well? There's got to be something in your heart and mind that says, oh God, I want that with all my heart. Where you lead me, I will follow. What you ask me to walk away from, I will walk away from it. Where you call me, I will go. What you give me, God, I will possess it with great gratitude. What you ask me to say, I will say. Where you ask me to go, I'll go. What you ask me to do, I will do. But Jesus Christ, I want your life to be lived out inside of mine. I want to live for the sake of others. I don't want to be relegated to just an argument in this world. This world is too dark now for an argument. I want my life to be an expression of the reality of the living Christ within me. So take me where I need to go and make me into what I need to be and give me what I need to possess and give me something to say when I get where you send me to go. God, I want to walk in cooperation with you. I want to know your power. I want to see you do a work, God, in my generation that can only be attributed to you. Do you want to be made whole? Yes. Yes, yes, yes. In whatever God defines that wholeness as, it's not my definition that binds God. It's whatever God says. My life, whatever he says wholeness is. I might have an aspect of character that I think is quite nice, and God says that's got to go. If you want to be made whole, you got to let that go. You got to let the pride of past accomplishment go, for example. Or you've got to let your propensity to this or that. You got to let it go. You might think it's an amorous, a wonderful thing to have, but God says, no, you got to let it go. If you want to be made whole, if you and I are going to walk in unison, it's got to be all me. With you simply embracing my will, my word, and my way in your life. Do you want to be made whole? The man said, I have no man to put me in the pool. In other words, God, he'd been looking to man for too long. He'd been looking to self-help books written by some of the spiritual gurus of our time. He'd been looking for voices to give him counsel. He'd been just looking in all these places, and everybody eventually had given up on him. I don't know if you've ever been there, but you know, you think it's a bad place to be, but it's actually not that bad a place, because there's only one voice left when all the other voices are gone. The ones who are encouraging you, but they have no power to change you, or the ones who are condemning you, and they have no power to judge you eternally. Only one voice has that power. Jesus said to him, get up. There are people listening to my voice right now online. You've been too long in that place. Years with the same struggle. Years with the same depression. Years with the same sense of worthlessness governing your mind and your life. Years, years with the same desire for vengeance eating away at your soul. Years with these grievances and grief dominating your life, years with driven by your own lusts and enticed, as the scripture says, years, years not satisfied, as we heard, not satisfied with the partner that God has given you for life, your wife or your husband, but always lusting in your mind for somebody else, some elusive happiness you think you're going to find somewhere. You've been bound that way for years, but Jesus says to you, it's time now to rise up in the power of God. I will strengthen you. All I ask you to do is get up from where you are and prepare to go where I'm taking you. That's your part. Even if you physically have to just simply get up off your couch, get up off your bed, get up out of your car, get up off your park bench. I don't know where it is, but there's something has got to get in your heart that says, God, I don't want to live like this any longer. I don't want to live with some momentary illusion of water stirring and somehow I'm going to get stirred or I'm going to get healed by the stirring of the water, as wonderful as that may be. God, your voice is talking to me. You are calling me, and I'm not staying this way any longer. I'm not looking to man anymore. I'm not looking to hold on to those things that have put me in this place of weakness. Take up your bed, he said, and walk. I found it interesting. He didn't say to this man, leave your bed there. Imagine if you're laying on some stinky old mattress for 38 years. You'd be inclined to leave it there or a mat of some sort. You can just imagine how dirty that thing would be and the fleas and everything else that were on it. And Jesus says, no, roll it up, stick it under your arm, because that's going to be your testimony. People are going to say, why do you carry that old thing around with you? Well, let me tell you why I carry that thing with me. That's going to become your testimony. Hallelujah. Roll it up under your arm and begin to walk in this newness of life that I have given you, promised you, God says, through my son, Jesus Christ. And then the scripture says, immediately the man was made well. Immediately. When Gary left his girlfriend's house, drove back to his house, where this evangelist or pastor from New York had pointed his finger in his face and came into the house and got on his knees, he was immediately healed from 38 years of addiction without withdrawal. A miracle touched his life. God touched him. And Gary rolled up his bed, put it under his arm, and started to walk. And I love the fact that as he was coming to Times Square Church, he was walking through Central Park, and he just was compelled to stop and talk to somebody and led them to the Lord. Let me tell you what Jesus Christ has done for me. You know, it's amazing when you simply let God do a work in your life, and you begin to tell people about what he has done. You're not theologically debating with anybody anymore. You're telling them about an experience that you've had with God. The real living Son of God told me to get up from where I was, take up my bed and walk, and here I am. Praise be to God. And people are looking for that all over the world today. For those that are listening online, all you have to do now is admit that you need a Savior. Just admit it. Now, for many, that's not difficult. You can't save yourself, you know it. The voices that once maybe gave you some kind of encouragement for the future are almost all gone, if not all gone. And only one voice is left, and it's the voice of Jesus Christ calling you home to himself. Not crawling down the road half lame, but walking down the road, healed, empowered by the Spirit of God, given a newness of life, a calling that only God can give, and a message that is really simple. Jesus saved me. Jesus healed me. And Jesus has sent me to you to tell you that what he did for me, he can do for you. You too can rise and you too can take up your bed and you too can walk. That's what revival looks like, by the way. The simplicity of one person telling another where salvation and healing can be found. Open your heart, just open your heart and say, Jesus Christ, I can't save myself. But if you really came to the cross and you died so that I could be reconnected to life, forgiven my sin, and that I could intimately know God and he can know me, then I'm going to open my heart to you. And I'm going to invite you into my life to be my Lord and my Savior. And I'm going to start a journey of where you ask me to go, and I'm going to tell people along the way that you became the Lord of my life. You transformed me and you called me and you're speaking to them through me. This is your moment. This is your time to rise up. This is your time to come home. This is your time to begin a new life in God that only God can give you. Let's pray together right now. Lord Jesus Christ, I invite you to come into my life and be my Lord and my Savior. Thank you for forgiving me, for loving me, and for coming to me when I had given up on myself. I don't fully understand the depth of this love, but I receive it. And by your goodness, I'm going to rise up right now. and I'm going to begin a new life. I'm coming home, Jesus, to you. Amen.
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10: I kept a list of the things we disagreed about because I want to show you how foolish it is, this short wick stuff we have with each other. I'm just going to share it with you. Here it is. I kept a list. So Jane and I would disagree. I would go into my office here, and I'd just write it down. I just kept a list. There it is. There's my list for the month. You tell me which of these things are important enough to really argue about. You listen. It's embarrassing, but I'm going to read you my list. First thing we argued about during that month was the way the neighbor's dog kept coming over and using the bathroom in our yard. We got an argument over it. I wanted to get the BB gun out and sting that dog. Jane said, "You can't do that." I'm like, "Watch me." We got an argument over it. I'd see the dog coming. I'd be going to get the BB gun. She'd be trying to run and get it away from me. We got into an argument over something to do with them kids. I mean, anybody here with kids, you relate? Yeah, you don't do it the same way. We got into an argument about the way she was using her Simply White toothpaste. I could tell she was doing it all wrong, and I'm trying to tell her, and we're in the bathroom fighting over Simply White toothpaste. We got into an argument about the way I was taking the recycling trash out. She saw me take a piece of regular trash and put it in the recycling stuff, and it should be in regular. I come back in, she's like, "I was watching." You watching me put out the trash? Well, I saw you put that one thing in there. You know that's going to cause a problem. I said, "Babe, let me tell you something. When they get to the landfill, those guys are laughing their heads off going, and they paid for this." They throw it all in the same place. They throw it all in the same stinking pile. We got into an argument. We were walking, and one of us accidentally missed the step. And we blamed each other for missing the step and got into an argument walking. We got into an argument about one of those big orange construction barrels on the highway. Driving down the road, either I tipped it a little bit, hit it a little bit or something. And we got in an argument about it. I mean, it's crazy. So far, is there anything in here really worth arguing about? No. But this is called marriage. And the whole time, the wick gets shorter and shorter and shorter. We got into an argument. She was trying to put them fake nails on, and she broke one of them, and then you got to go back and buy a whole new set. The way she broke that nail, I still to this day, she just wasn't putting it on the right way, and I could see what she needed to do. Got into an argument about it. And then that orange construction barrel, we went back by it, and we argued about it again. And I look back at this list, and I go, "This is so silly."
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14: Joy of the Lord deep down inside of my soul, and I can't hide it no more. I gotta praise. Well, good morning, everybody, and welcome to our Sunday morning worship services here at Green Acres. Now, this morning is a very special morning. Now, it's special for me because we have a guest preacher today. It's Pastor Bruce Frank from Biltmore Church in Asheville, North Carolina. He is indeed my brother, and I'm very excited to have him here in the heart of East Texas. So this is your first time joining us. You've been part of the Green Acres family a long time. You're in for a very special morning. Now, this morning's message is centered around one of, I believe, one of the most honest prayers in the New Testament, and that is when a father who has a very sick child says these words, says, "Lord, I believe, but help me with my unbelief." Have you ever been there? Well, Pastor Bruce is going to unpack that for us this morning. So let's join the service, already in progress.

0: above every other name. Oh, Jesus, you are worthy. Worthy, worthy are ye, Lord, to receive blessing and honor and power and dominion and strength. There is no other name by which we are saved, no other one worthy of that name that the Father has given you. Father, thank you for this gathering this morning in that very name that we are united in. And Lord, we know that you are a God that has spoken to us. We're about to read from this word itself. So Lord, as we do that, as we sit under Pastor Bruce this morning, Lord, I pray that you would do that in our hearts and our minds. Lord, transform us into the likeness of Jesus. Holy Spirit, we desperately need you this morning. We cannot approach you on our own. We cannot sanctify ourselves only through the power of the Spirit, by the blood of Jesus, to the glory of the Father. We love you, Lord. Be honored and glorified in our gathering this morning. In Jesus' name we pray. Amen. You may be seated.
1: Hey, good morning, Green Acres. Take your Bible or your Bible app and be finding Matthew chapter 17. Matthew chapter 17 will be in there in a few minutes. Let me make a couple of introductory remarks. First of all, it's great to be back in Texas. We lived here for a long time till abandoning ship and going to North Carolina about 18 years ago. But man, it's good to be back in the land of good Tex-Mex food and real barbecue, all right? Because, man, it's good to eat cow again instead of pig, and that's all they have. That's all we have up there. But again, great to be back. Great to be with Green Acres. A couple things. First of all, I'm a big fan of Michael Gossett, your pastor. He is it's kind of like a little brother. I think the world of him. I've known him for a number of years now. He is one of he's super gifted. He's a great preacher. He's a great leader. He's a great pastor. Just so you know, he is respected around the country as well. So take good care of him. All right. And good job on you for giving him a sabbatical. I know that a lot of stuff has happened to Green Acres, and it's God's doing some awesome stuff, but it takes a lot out of the lead pastor. So great, great job. Pray for him while he's gone, while he and Katie and the kids are gone. I think what you'll find is when he comes back, there'll be fresh vision, refreshment, rejuvenation. So again, good job on taking care of him. You will be the beneficiary of these several weeks that he's gone. I know that anytime I've come back from a sabbatical, my church is like, man, you're like a new person. I was like, was I that tired before I left or something? But anyway, you guys will be blessed by it. But again, you got a great pastor. Hope you know that. So take good care of him, all right? Good job on that. Hey, you also got a pretty good associate pastor. I've known him. I have known him all of his life, all right? I've known him all of his life. And in all seriousness, I respect him as much as anybody in the world. He and Margie are the real deal. They're authentic, high integrity, obviously super gifted, but take care of him as well, all right? Take care of him good. But he loves you, he loves Jesus, he loves the church. And so, yeah, one more round of applause as well for that. So, one of the things about moving to North Carolina that, you know, growing up in Texas, going to school in Lubbock and Fort Worth, et cetera, is when we moved to Western North Carolina, which is like Blue Ridge Mountains and Appalachia and all that stuff, is there mountains that are there. I know we got a few little baby ones here in Texas, but man, there's some mountains in Western North Carolina. They're not Rocky Mountains, so they're not the intimidating kind. They're kind of the hammock, rocky to sleep mountains. But if you try to hike one, you're going to find out they're a lot bigger than they actually look. One of them, called Mount Mitchell, is the tallest mountain in the eastern part of the U.S. It's like 6,800 feet tall. All right, we've done some hiking there, and I can promise you that once you kind of get in that thing and you try to hike it, that thing is very, very intimidating. So here's what I want to say is, in our text today, what you're going to see is mountains are oftentimes a metaphor in the Bible and in our lives for things that seem immovable, things that have been there for a long time, things that you might have given up hope that things can ever be different or changed. Oftentimes when we look at those, it's that area of greatest need, that area of greatest desperation that we have in our lives. Now, at church this morning, I'm quite certain that those types of mountains run the gamut. For some of you, it's that Kind of that secret destructive habit that you've tried to get victory over. You've tried and you've tried and you've tried and you've ceased to get victory over, and it seems immovable, it seems imposing, it's been there for a long time, and it's easier to give up. For some of you, it's a prodigal. You got a son or a daughter or a grandson or a granddaughter, and you prayed your till your tears have come out your face, and you're just like, when is it ever going to be different? Some of you, it's marital. You started off and your marriage is a lot of wow, and now it's a lot of woe, and you're not sure how things can be different. You prayed for your husband to maybe get interested in church or get interested in Jesus, and the more you pray, the more resistance there seems to be. Others of you, your marriage is going great. You're kind of somewhat newly married, and yet you're praying for a baby. You want to be good Christian parents. You want to raise a little son or a little daughter in the Lord, and it seems like, man, all these other people are having all these babies, and you're not having one. Others of you, and I talked to some people even after the first service, that, 3 months ago, everything was going awesome. You went for a routine checkup, and then they called you back with the news you never want to hear, the news that happens to everybody else. And it's like, hey, on the biopsy we took, you've got cancer. I've had that phone call to me before, and it's always, it's jarring because you think, and that's not talking, other people get that stuff. I don't get that stuff. For others of you, it's relationships that are been broken with, whether it be your parents or your kids or whatever. And the question is like, how is it ever going to be different? How long is it going to be like this? The Bible says hope deferred makes the heart sick. I think I'd rather have a sick body than a sick heart. And what's easy to happen is you go from hoping that things can be different to coping with the disappointment and discouragement and defeat. And what I prayed for you, and I prayed for you this week, is that you would come back to hoping this morning. That God would do for you what you see the man, what God does for a man in the sermon text today, and that how his mountain got moved. The question is, can that happen for you? And so in Matthew chapter 17, I'm going to start reading in verse 14. And when it comes to your mountain, whether it be marital, financial, relational, physical, whatever it is, it's going to begin with your desperation. Verse 14 says, and when they came to the crowd, they is Jesus, Peter, James, and John. I'll come to that in a second. And when they came to the crowd, a man came up to him, that's Jesus, and kneeling before him said, Lord, have mercy on my son, for he has seizures and he suffers terribly. For often he falls into the fire and often into the water. And I brought him to your disciples and they could not heal him. So church, the context is this. Jesus has been up on the Mount of Transfiguration with his inner circle. And they saw some amazing things up on the mountain. They saw the glorified Jesus. They saw the fact that it was about Jesus, and you saw Moses and you saw Elijah, which were pictures of the law and the prophets and the old covenant. And then all of a sudden it was just Jesus, and it was this mountaintop literal experience. And then as soon as they come down from the mountain, they go into the valley, into the mess. And just so you know, that's what the Christian life is about. There are going to be times, mountaintop experiences, when you're at middle school camp and amazing things happen and worship happens, and then you come home to a dysfunctional family or to parents who don't like each other, or you have this awesome church experience and then you go home or something happens or you get the phone call that you never want to get. And so realize that for some of you, you are on the mountaintop, it's a blue sky day and that's awesome. Enjoy that, thank the Lord for it, but just realize for all of us, you don't get to audit the valley. You don't get to clep out of the valley and say, I don't want to do that, it's going to happen. But for many of you, that valley is right now. And so they come down from this, and it says a man came up to him, and then he was kneeling, and he said some things, and he cried out to God. This particular event, I don't want to call it a story because it's an event. A story sounds like once upon a time. This was like an event that happened, and it's recorded not just in Matthew's gospel, but in Mark's and Luke's. Those three are called the synoptic gospels. They oftentimes have some overlapping material. And it's sort of like this. If you're kind of new to Bible study, think about it like this. If you were to miss, let's say you missed a Cowboy game and yet you wanted to catch the highlights, It'd be the same game, but if you saw, you would see a different package of highlights like on ESPN and then Fox Sports and then maybe the local Tyler station. It's the same game, but those particular broadcasts have chosen to highlight different parts of the game. And that's the way it is under the inspiration of the Spirit of God. It's like same event, but I'm going to have the different writers emphasize different points. So when you hear me talk about Mark or Luke says this about it, that's what I'm talking about today. And here it says, Mark said the crowd actually was a crowd. It was the people just looking for a fight, kind of like in middle school when you hear fight, fight, fight, and everybody guys are crowd. But the main people in that were Jesus's disciples and the religious leaders. And they were arguing. They were going back and forth like Christians are kind of wont to do. But then Luke actually says that the man comes up and he has a desperate cry. He's like, I beg you, Jesus. He cries out to Jesus. But the main person I want you to recognize in this event is the man. Now, we don't get his name, but we know he has a name. He has a name. He has an address. He has a job. He has a family. He has dreams. He has a future. He has goals. He has all of those things. But he finds himself in a place of desperation because his son is sick. If you're a parent or a grandparent, you know the truth of the fact there is no pain like kid pain. When your kid is hurting, when your kid is sideways, when your kid is in a bad spot, there is no pain like kid pain. If you're a grandparent even and you see your grandchild, your granddaughter going in the wrong direction, there's no pain like that. The other two gospel writers, they let us also know that this was their only child. And he said he had been this way, Mark says, since childhood. Now that's a very particular word, childhood. It doesn't mean from birth, it means from childhood, like 2 years old, 3 years old, 4 years old, which means that mom and dad and this man, there were a couple of good years. That, I mean, they had that joyful time when they're in the hospital and like, it's a boy, and the dad is so happy. I mean, if you're a parent, remember that? I remember when our first boy was born. I mean, there's no joy like that. It's like, man, that's like, and they give them to you.

whether it was her maternal instincts and she saw something, whether he had his first seizure, something was going on. Dad comes in, sees what mom had seen. And it says here, by the way, it says that he, when he threw himself in the fire and the water, you and I don't think much about that. But they cooked outdoors, so there were fires everywhere. The episode is by the Sea of Galilee, so there's water everywhere. So this dad comes home, and you know that he does all that he can do. I mean, wouldn't you? I mean, if that was your little boy, wouldn't you do everything you knew how to do? You get your connect group to pray. I mean, please pray. Something's wrong with Johnny. Something's wrong with him. He liquidated, I'm sure, everything he could, house, car, everything. Gets the best doctors that he possibly could. He probably slept at the foot of his son's bed at the chance that if he has a seizure during the night, maybe he can hold him, maybe he can comfort him, maybe he can do something. But the months turn into years, and the years go on, and eventually he's like, how long is this going to go on? When will this ever change? Will our family ever be okay again? Which, Green Acres, that's a reminder about the most difficult part of these kind of experiences. It's not the depth or the darkness of a trial. It's not, because if you know that this trial's only gonna last 3 days or 4 days or 6 days, you can like toughen up. You can pull yourself up and like, we're gonna get through it. But if you don't know the end, that's where it gets almost impossible. Again, it's not the depth of the trial, it is the duration of the trial that is the hardest. And this goes on over and over and over and over again. And at some point, again, he loses hope. And I'll tell you what, to be honest, here's the deal about hope. I know church isn't really a place to be honest, but to be honest, it's a hassle to hope, isn't it? I mean, it's a hassle to keep hope alive in these situations. There's a point where you're like, I don't think God is going to change this. I mean, I thought he was initially, but I don't think God is going to change this. And again, it can be 100 different things. You've been praying for your dad to come to Christ for 20 years and no interest. Like, I don't think God's going to save dad. It could be that prodigal, and I know what it's like. I know what it's like. Because if you have a prodigal, you had to wrestle initially with the whispers. The whispers are like, you were a bad parent and you caused this. You made this happen. And you look back, and by the way, you did the best you could with what you knew at the time. And you're like, I took him to the vacation Bible schools. He went to middle school camp. He made some profession of faith. Heck, I baptized him in the baptistry. And yet now, no interest in the things of God, no interest in listening to Pastor Michael, no interest in anything about the Lord at all. And you're like, when is it going to ever be changed? Or again, you go for a routine exam. Next thing you know, you're doing chemo. Or you got a marriage, and you're like, you know what? I prayed and I prayed and I prayed, and just nothing has happened, and I just don't think she's ever going to love me again. I don't think she's ever going to come back around. Now, I'm not saying you don't want to believe. You do want to believe. You really, really, really want to believe that God's going to move, because you sing the songs and you see the video testimonies about other people where God moved and the prodigal came home and the marriage got restored and the addiction got broken. But somehow what you see on the screen does not translate into your life. And you're like, is it ever going to happen? Is it ever going to happen to me? And it is a hassle to hope. And it's a hassle to hope, and it hurts to hope. Because what hope says, I need something and I don't have it. I really need this to happen, and I'm searching for it, and I need it, and I just don't have it. And what happens is time goes by, and the heart gets hard, and the tears dry up. And pretty soon, again, hope deferred is making the heart, it's making the heart, the heart's sick. And what happens very easily is you go from hoping to coping. You just cope with the disappointment. You cope with the discouragement. You cope with the disbelief. Because you've lost so many battles, you don't think it can be different. We can become kind of like that elephant, that the old proverb that talks about the elephant, that, you know, when he's a little baby elephant, they put a little handcuff around him and stake him to the ground. And at the time, he does not have the strength to pull that stake out. So he tries and he tries and he tries, but he loses. And after a while, he gets sick and tired of being defeated, and so he stops trying. And even when he's a big elephant, he can pull that stake out of the ground with no problem at all. He doesn't even try, because he got used to just coping with his situation. And loved one, here's what I want to say, is God wants you to come back to hoping today. He does. He wants you

0: to come back to biblical hope. Now, biblical hope is different than the way we use hope sometimes. We use hope like, I hope so. Like, I hope the Red Raiders are good this year. I mean, I hope it happens. I hope this is the year it turns around. I hope this is awesome. That's not it. Biblical hope is the confident expectation that God is at work in my situation for his glory and for my good. Let me say it again. It is the confident expectation that God is at work, that he still has the whole world in his hands, the confident expectation that God is at work in my situation for his glory and for my good. That's biblical hope. That's the way David would say in Proverbs 27:13 when he said, I would have despaired. I would have despaired. Some of you need to have this as a memory verse. I would have despaired if I did not believe that I would see the goodness of God in the land of the living. He said, I would have despaired if I didn't believe that I would see the goodness of God, not just in heaven, but I would see the goodness of God right down here on planet Earth in the land of the living. That there is going to be a day where I'm going to see God, I'm going to be able to write God's goodness on this cancer, on this marriage, on this prodigal. I will be able to put it on there. Or I would have despaired. And so in the event, the father hears this miracle worker, doesn't appear to know much about Jesus, but there are rumors that are floating around. It's not a real big geographical area. So stories get told, rumors get passed on. And these rumors have been passed on that, man, he fed 5,000 people with just a few loaves and fish. Hey, he raised this little girl from the dead. Hey, his disciples said they were out in the middle of a storm and he just like spoke a word and all the wind and the waves, they obeyed him. And so this stuff had happened. And he's like, maybe, just maybe this Jesus can make a difference in my family. Maybe, maybe he can make a difference in my little boy's life. And so while he goes to the disciples and they can't do anything, he goes to the Lord. And Matthew says, have mercy on my son. Have mercy on my son. I would challenge you to find a place in the scriptures where somebody cries out for mercy where Jesus does not give mercy. He says, have mercy on my son. The way Luke puts it, he's like, I beg you, look at my son. Mark is the one that records the fact that he says, if you can do anything, have compassion on us and help us. You imagine? He tells Jesus, hey, if you can do something, would you have compassion on us? Now, you can't really read tone into the scriptures that well. It's hard to tell the tone, but that's when Jesus says, if I can, if I can, if I can. And that's when, maybe a mild rebuke, he says, if I can, and he says, all things are possible for the one who believes. And this is where the Father cries out, possibly the most honest prayer in the Bible, when he says, I do believe, help my unbelief. I do believe, help my unbelief. You ever been there? You ever been there? God, I do believe. I do believe. I know you came up out of the tomb. I know you did that. I believe you saved me. I do believe that. But I'm having a hard time in this one area of my life to actually believe that you're going to do what I'm praying that you would actually do. And so when that guy prays that prayer, he's like, I do believe, help my unbelief. I mean, what's Jesus respond? I mean, if Jesus was actually angry, he's like, flick you into eternity, but he doesn't do that. He meets him right where he is. He meets him right where he is. And what you see here is, especially as men, we hate being desperate and dependent. We hate that. Now, men, I would say this. I know you guys had a great men's conference just a month or two ago. One of my buddies and then some quarterback from Texas. I would say this. We hate that. We hate being dependent and desperate. And as a man, part of that is the imago Dei in you. You are supposed to be a provider and a protector, and part of that is there. But what is your strength can also be your weakness. What is your greatest strength can also be the place where the enemy gets in there. And while you and I hate to be dependent, I think just probably everybody, men and women do, we hate to be dependent. We do it yourself. It's America. I mean, it's 4th of July weekend. We don't like to be dependent. We don't like to be desperate. Can I submit to you today, though, that God loves it when you're desperate? God loves to be depended on. If you don't see that in the scripture over and over and over, God loves to be depended on. Matter of fact, my buddy that was here at your men's conference, one of his favorite sayings is, you know what? Three most dangerous words that a man can say is, I got this. I got this. Conversely, though, some of the best words you can say is, God, I don't got this. I can't do this. I don't have this. I'm desperate for you to move in my situation. So if your mountain's going to get moved, it's going to start with your desperation, but it's going to work through your biblical faith. Here are the last three or four verses. And Jesus answered, oh, you're going to see faith throughout these four verses. Oh, faithless and twisted generation, how long am I to be with you? How long am I to bear with you? Bring him here to me. And I don't miss that part. I'm going to come back to it. But he says, I want you to go get your son and I want you to bring him here with me. So Green Acres, I know you guys are like great Bible scholars, but here's the question. Did Jesus have to have somebody in proximity to himself to heal them? Yes or no? No, he didn't. Numerous times in the scripture, he heals from a distance. So keep that in your mind. He makes the man take a step of faith that God then uses to perform the miracle. He says, go get your, bring him here to me. And Jesus rebuked the demon. I'm going to come back to that. I know that's a caution flag for some of you. Jesus rebuked the demon and it came out of him. And the boy was healed instantly. I love that. Sometimes he does heal instantly. Sometimes it takes time, but he heals him instantly. Then the disciples came to Jesus privately. Like, boss, why could we not cast it out? And he said to them, because of your little faith. There it is again. For truly I say to you, if you have faith like a grain of mustard seed, really small seed, you will say to this mountain, this immovable, intimidating object that you don't think can change, you will say to this mountain, move from here to there, and it will move, and nothing will be impossible for you. All right, couple of quick rabbit chases here. You probably won't say it, but there's some of you that are like, demon? I mean, really? 2026 with AI and all this stuff going on, you believe in demons? I mean, that kind of sounds a little bit naive to me, preacher. Well, I would submit back to you. I would kind of say back to you. Let's say you struggle with an addiction, or you know somebody that struggles with an addiction. You think all that's going on there, it doesn't matter whether it's pills or porn or booze or whatever it is. Do you think that all that's going on there is just some kind of chemical need? I mean, they try and they try and they try and they hate when they do it, and yet they go right back to it. You think all that's going on there is just some kind of chemicals that got messed up and some dopamine that hits at the wrong time? I would say you're naive. You think all that's going on in your marriage is just communication problems, and all, if you just got a few tips and tricks? If you just got, hey, give me three tricks on how to have better communication with my wife, all things, it would all go great again? I would say you're naive. You think that all that is going on with your prodigal daughter is the fact that she just doesn't have the right set of friends, or she just made some unwise decisions? You think that's all that's going on? I'd say you're naive. If you struggle with a lot of shame and a lot of condemnation from your past, whether it be an affair, an abortion, or something else, and you come to Jesus and you still, every time God wants to like move forward in your life, every time he's to have a call on your life to do something else, the whispers of the enemy just start getting louder and louder and louder, and you can't get over the shame and the condemnation of your past for God to do something, I would say you're naive. You're saying you believe in a guy with like a pitchfork and a red suit and a, no, I don't believe in that. That's not in the Bible anywhere. What the Bible does say is you have an enemy. As a matter of fact, John 10:10 says this, the enemy comes only to kill, steal, and destroy. All right, I missed the word only through 7 years of theological education. I never saw it. I quoted it, but I never realized that's his only agenda for your life. And he's not out there to make buds or to have a beer with you. You understand that? He wants to kill, steal, and destroy everything that is good and precious in your life. Everything. Now, he can't take your salvation, but he can kill your testimony. He can destroy your family. He can do a lot of stuff. And so when it says he cast out that demon, here's this little sidebar. Do you realize that the demons in the Gospels, they recognize Jesus for who he is before the people do? Do you recognize? They're like, that's the Son of God. That's the Son of God. And the people and the religious leaders, they don't. They're like, oh, that's not true. Anyway, sidebar. In this text, what you see is faith is huge. Faith is huge in this passage. He says, faithless, little faith, mustard seed faith. And again, faith is huge in the Bible. Let me give you a macro picture about faith. Macro picture about faith in the Bible. The foundational truth of the Bible is the glory of God. That is the foundational truth of the Bible. It is the glory of God. You were created by him and you were created for him. This Bible is not about you. It is for you, but it's not about you. The whole thing, it's not about you. He loves you and he's for you. You don't die for somebody you're not for. But this whole thing, this is, it's not about you. It's about the glory of God. That is the whole foundational truth of the universe. Now, the central theme that brings God the most glory is the redemptive plan that you see executed by the person and work of Jesus Christ. That he lived the life you and I were supposed to live, then he died the death in our place, and then he rose victoriously from the grave. I mean, the whole Bible, and I know Pastor Michael has taught you this before, but the whole Bible is about Jesus, the whole thing. It's like the little Jesus storybook Bible. It says every story whispers his name, every single thing, Old Testament and New Testament. I mean, the Old Testament, third chapter of the Bible says, listen, it's called the proto-evangelism. It's the first good news. He says, I'm gonna send a serpent crusher, and he's gonna like smash the head of the serpent. And then you get to like the second book of the Bible, the book of Exodus. In the book of Exodus, like the whole Passover thing, the Passover lamb. That's why the New Testament says Jesus is our Passover lamb. And then you go throughout the whole Bible and into shadow, whether it be a festival, whether it be a sacrifice, anything. It's all pointing to Jesus. It's like a sonogram that you get when you're pregnant, and it's like a picture, and it's awesome, but it's not as awesome as when the baby is actually delivered, and you're like, yeah, this is amazing. Shadow and picture is awesome. And you see that. You go to Psalm 22. Psalm 22 is like a verse-by-verse, blow-by-blow picture of the crucifixion hundreds of years before crucifixion was even invented. And it starts off, it says, my God, why have you forsaken me? So way before Jesus says it on a cross, David says it in Psalm 22. You get to place like Isaiah 53, you get to the last book of the Bible, the book of Malachi, and he says, listen, the Son of Righteousness will come with healing in his wings. And then you go quiet for 400 years, and then John the Baptist pops out, and he's like, behold, the Lamb of God who takes away the sin of the world. Not a Lamb of God, the Lamb of God. The whole thing has been talking about him. But here's the deal. The overarching foundation of the Bible is the glory of God. The way that is shown is the redemptive plan of God through the person and work of Jesus. But the way you and I actually access the benefits of that is what the Bible calls biblical faith. I'll give you a little answer. I know a couple of you are concerned about it. Let me give you a quick flyby, just the last couple chapters of Matthew. Matthew 8, he said to them, why are you afraid, O you of little faith? And then he rose and he rebuked the winds. Matthew 9, take heart, daughter, your faith has made you well. Matthew 13, and this is the part that you gotta make sure never happens at Green Acres, never happens in your family. And he did not do many mighty works there because of their unbelief, for you and I would say because of their lack of faith. Now again, biblical faith is confidence in the person and the promises of Christ. It's like an internal confidence that shows in an external action. That you know what, I believe what God says and I'm gonna act on what God says regardless of how I feel. One way you could put it is everything about your Christian life is about faith. Now faith is not checking your mental capacities at the door. You and I are supposed to love God with all our heart, soul, mind, and strength as well. But the way you came to Christ, the way you got saved was through faith, right? I mean, there was a point in time when Jesus convicted you and you're like, you know what? I'm turning from my way of doing things. That's called repentance. I'm turning around and I'm going towards you. That I believe that what you did on the cross somehow counted for me. But even your Christian life is lived. The Bible says the righteous shall live by the righteous. Those in right standing with God, they're also gonna walk and live by faith. So how do you deal with your shame? How do you deal with temptation? You do that by faith in God's promises as well. I mean, for example, you better have some of these bullets that you can actually shoot when the whispers or the temptation come. So for example, if you can't get over your shame of what happened, whether it be last night or last year, and you're in Christ, at some point you better have like a Romans 8:1 handy, that there is no condemnation for those that are in Christ Jesus. When temptation comes, you better have a couple of verses there. You might need to have like 1 Corinthians 10:13. There is no temptation that has overtaken you, but that which is common to man. And God is faithful, who will not allow you to be tempted beyond what you are able, but with the temptation will provide a means of escape. And so that's simply biblical faith. John says that's the victory. What's the victory that has overcome the world? Our faith. Now, quick little note before we get to our response. I understand, I mean, you guys have a strong doctrinal history, and my conviction would be this, is we often let the faith teachers and their extreme unbiblical prosperity teaching cheat us out of the power of biblical mountain-moving faith. We're so scared to abuse biblical faith because we've seen it abused, we don't even actually utilize the gift of faith that God has given us. Which, by the way, the main problem with the prosperity gospel is, you know what? You are preeminent, not Jesus. You are first, not Jesus. It's about you, not Jesus. That's the biggest issue of it. It's like I figured out a formula that I can put God in debt to me to give me cotton candy and Cadillacs, and it's like, that's not the way it works. That's not the way it works. So when you look at this, it's not about your size of your faith or even the sincerity of your faith. It's about the object of your faith. You put your little tiny little bit of faith in a resurrected Christ, that is where the power comes. That's where the stuff starts to flow. And so in this text, you see a few different kinds of faith. You see a dead faith, that's the religious leaders. That's the religious leaders. And I've been doing this a long time, so hopefully you all know there's a difference between the gospel and religion, right? There's a difference. It's a huge difference. Religion is how I'm going to work my way back up to God by doing all these things, you know? All right, I'm going to align the chakra. I'm going to obey the Ten Commandments. I'm going to do all that stuff. And maybe God at some point will be impressed with what I did. That is called dead religion. The gospel is I got nothing to bring to this equation except my sin, and I need you to rescue me, and I need you to save me. That's the gospel. So you got these religious leaders. They knew 322 specific prophecies about the coming rescuer, had memorized them. And yet they're standing like 5 feet away from him. They can smell the breath of the Savior, and they don't recognize him. That's a dead faith. The scary part is the disciples, they had a deficient faith. They tried to mimic the ministry of Jesus, and they'd actually done some of this stuff before. They tried to mimic the power of Jesus without actually being connected to the power. And you're going to see the power is connected to the prayer. But what the man has a desperate faith. He has this faith that is like, give me back my son. Give me back my son. It's dependent, it is desperate, but he brings it to Jesus and he cries out for help. I'm gonna ask you to do that here in about 5 minutes. For some of you, it's like you didn't think, but this is the day. This is a demarcation point. That am I gonna place my faith and realize that, you know what, Jesus can change this. But two things you gotta do. Number one, you see in here, you gotta do what he tells you to do. Do what he tells you to do. The question is, have you done what he has already told you to do? Don't underestimate human initiative in gaining the miracle that God wants to give you. Don't underestimate that. He says, bring him to me. That's a physical act, as we established earlier. He didn't have to do that. He could have done it any way he wanted to. He's like, all right, boom, your son's healed. Go home and enjoy him. Go play catch in the front yard like you've dreamed of. He didn't. He said, bring him to me. I want you as a dad to take a step of faith. You're somewhere in this equation. So he says, go get your boy. You see this over and over and over and over and over again, feeding the 5,000. Question, did he need to actually have the loaves and the fishes to feed the 5,000? Did he? No, he did not. He could have popped a Chick-fil-A up and had it open on Sundays if he had wanted to, but he didn't. He didn't. He's like, give me the loaves. He said, what do you have? What do you have? Got these loaves and fishes. Bingo. That's what I'm going to use right there. But he didn't have to do it. You see it in the lepers. Remember the lepers he cleanses? This is a pattern. In the lepers that he cleanses, he says, go and show yourself to the priest. And it says on their way, they were healed. So you got to ask the question, if they hadn't have done what Jesus told them to do, would the miracle have actually been performed? Or here's one. First miracle Jesus ever performed, the wedding, John chapter 2. Remember that one? I know Baptists, we get kind of nervous because about the whole wine thing, but he changes water into wine. Changes water into wine, right? Or grape juice, whatever you want to say. Water into wine is what he does. But do you remember what he did to start it? Mama comes up to Jesus and is like, hey, we're out of wine. Implication, do something. He says, woman, what does this have to do with me? It's not as disrespectful as it sounds. So guys, I would not encourage you to say that if your wife asks you to do something. I'm just saying, he says, woman, what does this have to do with me? But he does do it somewhere in there he knows it is, because do you remember what she tells the servants to do? This is the best advice you can ever give anybody. Do what he tells you to do. Just do whatever he says. And that's good advice. Just do what he says. And he tells them to do something. He's like, go get the jars, put some water in them, get a ladle, take it to the master's ceremonies. I mean, all those things were like, that doesn't make sense. That doesn't make sense, but they did it, and he performed a crazy miracle. So here's this, have you done what you're supposed to do? Well, I mean, just simple stuff, like if your marriage is in trouble, have you humbled yourself and gone to a biblical counselor? Get some coaching, get some help. If you're like, I'm not sure my teen's hanging around the wrong one. Are they in your student ministry? Are they in student ministry? You're like, I just moved to Tyler and I'm watching online and I don't know anybody. Plug into a group, all right? Come to this church. You'll meet some. I met my wife in church. It's awesome, all right? It's awesome. It's not the only reason to go to church, but it's a pretty awesome side benefit. Health, your doctor. You have put a filter on your phone. Whatever it is, have you done what God told you to do? But here's the part that I'm going to ask you to respond. Is, you see here, he cries out to God for help. He didn't care what people think. He didn't care what the crowd thinks. He didn't even care what the disciples think. But he's super honest. He's like, I do believe. Would you please help my unbelief? I believe in you, Jesus. I've seen a lot right now, but I'm having a hard time believing that you will actually heal my son. And so the faith is somehow connected with him actually crying out to God. Like, I don't even know how to do that. I've been praying, but I'm tired of praying. Let me give you two examples. Example number one is, remember those three Hebrew boys in the Old Testament? They got thrown in the fire by Nebuchadnezzar. They get thrown in the fire, and they essentially say this. Their prayer is this. God, I know that you can. I know that you can rescue us. I know you can rescue us. I know you can. I believe you will. But even if you don't, we're not going to bow down to some stupid idol. We're not going to bow down to the idol of fear. I know you can, and I believe you will. But even if you don't, I'm not going to bow down to some idol of fear. And so what I'm asking you is, listen, take that mountain that you have ceased to hope, that marriage, that infertility, that lost relative that you love so much, that lost friend in the student group, whatever that is, and say, God, I'm bringing this, I've ceased to, I want to have faith to believe that you will do for me what you did for that family in that event. Now, sometimes you almost need an example of somebody believing for you, almost. I'll give you one example and then we'll respond. So Hickson and I grew up in a very moral home, good, upstanding citizens and all that kind of jazz. Dad died when, I guess I was 16, Hickson would have been 13. And then mom got remarried a couple of years later. We didn't go to church growing up. Easter, Christmas, maybe. All right, so we were kind of C&E Christians, barely. So we would go periodically, but really nothing in our background. So as Hickson said earlier, we come, you know, older brother gets saved, rest of us get saved. Mom had not come to Christ. She remarries, praying for it. You know, imagine the tension with four new believing, zealous without knowledge boys. So we shared the gospel. We prayed. We did all that stuff. We shared it so many times. We prayed nothing at all. I move off to North Carolina. Probably for about the previous 15 years before moving, I would pray for my mom every day, tears of desperation. I mean, I would cry out to God, please save my mom. Please save my mom. Nothing. So we go out to North Carolina, and one of the things that, back to that, I'm not quite done. Back that down just a little bit, if you would. Okay. All right, so it's the 11 o'clock service. It doesn't matter. So here's the deal. So here's the deal. So we go off to North Carolina, and one of the first things that happens is a church member of mine was the chief of staff of Billy Graham. And he's like, hey, do you want to go meet Billy Graham? It's like, yeah, is the Pope Catholic? Yeah, yes, I want to go meet Billy Graham. It's like every preacher's hero is Billy Graham, which, by the way, when you meet your hero, sometimes you're disappointed. Not the case here. Winsome, gracious, all that stuff was awesome, okay? And so we go up there. He lived up on a hill in Black Mountain area. So we drive up there. I took my boys. Lori couldn't go. She was showing my wife's commitment. She was discipling some girls. She's like, I can't let these girls. I'm like, it's Billy Graham. Meet Billy Graham. So anyway, so I go up the boys up there. We talk for a while. My boys eventually have to leave to go to, I think, driver's ed. And so it's just Mr. Graham and I, and we're talking. And I remember when we sat down in his living room, he sat down in this chair, and behind him was this picture of Ruth, his wife. And so we talked for a good while. And then toward what I thought was the end, the guy that set up the meeting, he said, Pastor, meaning me, why don't you pray for Mr. Graham? I was like, okay, you know, don't do something now, lay me down to sleep, I pray the Lord my soul. I mean, you better do a good prayer, it's Billy Graham. So I'm praying my best prayer. I mean, I really am praying my best prayer. I was like, you know, I'm wheel within a wheel. I'm just bringing out everything I got. I'm praying. And then I start thanking God for heaven and the resurrection and the fact that we'll see our loved ones in heaven. I hear a noise and I cheat and I kind of peek up and Billy Graham is crying right across from me. And my first thought was, Raro, you're going to hell. I mean, you're making Billy Graham cry. And I got flustered, a little flustered. So I was like, God, thank you for the food that we partake of and dogs that walk the earth. In Jesus' name, amen. Because I didn't know what to do. And I thought it was the end. And I get up and thank you for your time, da, da, da, da. And he's like, sit down. He goes, tell me about your mom again. So I told him about my mom. Green Acres. He's 91 at the time. 91 years old, frail. Not the guy you see in the videos. But for 5 minutes, number one, I can remember distinctly. It's like his voice almost changed. It was like a 50-year-old again. And he prayed the most theologically accurate, passionate, desperate prayer for my mom to come to Christ that I've ever heard in my life. For like 5 minutes, he poured his heart out praying for God to save my mom. When he said amen, I was like, I didn't know what to do. It's like, thank you, and I left. Driving down the mountain, calling the brothers, like, man, mom ain't got a chance. Billy Graham just prayed for her. She knows she got a chance. 6 months later, her mom gets saved. And what I'm saying is this. Sometime, some of you have given up. You've given up. You've given up. You've ceased to hope. And I'm asking you, please come back to hoping today.
1: Well, that was a very special message on biblical hope from Pastor Bruce. Maybe you're listening this morning and you realize that you may have lost some hope. Well, our prayer for you is this morning you have regained the biblical hope that says you believe God is who He says He is. You believe Jesus, but you want Him to help you with your unbelief. Maybe you're looking for a church home. Well, we would love to have you here at Green Acres. Whenever you can come, we'd love to shake your hand and hug your neck. Maybe you listened and you thought, I need to be baptized, or I need to give my life to Christ. Whatever your decision is, we would love to help you in that journey. And we ask that you simply text the word CONNECT to 903-525-1100. Follow the prompts and let us know of your decision. Again, we'd sure like to support you and help you and hope one day that we will be able to meet you in person. And as we say again, shake your hand, hug your neck, and welcome you to the Green Acres family. Well, thanks so much for joining us today. We sure hope you have a great week, and we will see you next time.
2: 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It's who we are. It's what we do. It's what we pray for. Only the Holy Spirit can transform a life. We are dependent upon Him. 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Together, we strive to see everyone connect to Jesus, grow in the likeness of Jesus, multiply for the purpose of Jesus. 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
2: And many of the Old Testament prophets warned of the coming judgment of God. For example, in Joel chapter 2, one of what we call the minor prophets, Joel chapter 2, verse 1. Behold, a trumpet in Zion sounding an alarm on my holy mountain. Let all the inhabitants of the land tremble, for the day of the Lord is coming, it is near. A day of darkness and gloom, a day of clouds and thick darkness. At last did you tremble at the thought of God. Our evangelicalism has all got to be fun. It's got to be so jolly, hasn't it? It's like sometimes if we were selling egg McMuffins rather than preaching the gospel. We've got such a cultural pseudo-Christianity, and we've forgotten the fear of the Lord. Verse 10 of Joel 2, the earth quakes before them. The heavens tremble, the sun and the moon are darkened, and the stars withdraw their shining. Sound familiar to Revelation 6, doesn't it? The Lord utters his voice before his army, for his camp is exceedingly great. He who executes his word is powerful, for the day of the Lord is great and very awesome. Who can endure it? To use the words of Revelation 6, who can stand in it when this comes? Verse 30 of Joel 2. And I will show wonders in the heavens and the earth, blood and fire and columns of smoke. The sun shall be turned to darkness and the moon to blood before the great and awesome day of the Lord comes. And it shall come to pass that everyone who calls on the name of the Lord shall be saved. Joel's prophecies, hundreds of years before Revelation 6, are very similar, aren't they? Now, in all these cases of divine judgment, God graciously made provision for salvation. In Noah's world, the ark was made. The ark was the way of salvation. If you, by faith, entered the ark, you were saved. You escaped the judgment of God. In Egypt, as the avenging angel would come, if you were sheltered by the blood on the doorposts, you were saved. Before the judgment fell on Sodom and Gomorrah, people were told to flee from the wrath to come. Those like Lot and his family who left were saved. Those who stayed experienced the judgment of God. And did you notice that in the middle of the horrific description of the judgment of God in Joel 2, the glorious good news shines, a verse in fact which Paul is going to pick up in Romans chapter 10, that in the midst of the judgment, there is this wonderful message of grace, a message of redemption, a message of hope. Whoever calls upon the name of the Lord will be saved. But are the Old Testament prophets saying, be warned, judgment is coming. But in the grace of God, if you look to the Lord, if you look to Christ, you will be saved. That's the gospel. Judgment is coming. Look to Christ.
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6: That's Gabe Lyons, and he and his wife Rebecca are our guests today on Focus on the Family with Jim Daly. They're going to offer tools for couples to understand your emotions and to connect with each other better and more deeply. Thanks for joining us. I'm John Fuller.
8: John, I had the chance to speak to Gabe and Rebecca at a conference in Nashville earlier this year, and they shared some powerful insights about the ways your past could still be affecting you and causing conflict in your relationship. And if you just stop and think about that, I think you could probably identify two or three things in your relationship that your past is affecting. And we're all going to hear more from them how to process those experiences with your spouse specifically.
6: Mm-hmm. And Gabe and Rebecca are speakers, writers, and co-hosts of the podcast called Rhythms for Life. And they joined you, Jim, to talk about their book, The Fight for Us. We've got details about the book online. And here now, the conversation with Gabe and Rebecca Lyons.
8: Gabe and Rebecca, welcome to Focus on the Family. It's good to have you back.
9: Oh, it's a joy.
10: Thank you for having us. We love being with you.
8: Now, you know, one of the key things, this is a great marriage book, a great life book, The Fight for Us. I love the idea of fighting for your marriage. It feels like too few of us in the Christian community are willing to do that. Mm-hmm. So let me ask that bigger question. Why do we give up so easily? Mm-hmm. Why is our divorce rate 35, 40% in the Christian community?
10: Well, I think people get discouraged easily. I mean, it's hard, right? Marriage has conflict in it. You have arguments with your spouse. You start to get narratives in your
8: I've
10: head.
8: I've never experienced that.
9: I know. We, though, are professionals at fighting, which felt fitting to write about fighting, because I do think we see the reason why even Christians walk away is that we see each other as the enemy instead of the ultimate enemy, who is really trying to divide us. And so the only power the enemy has over his sons and daughters is he accuses and then gets us to agree.
8: Yeah.
9: And so he might say or plant an intrusive thought that's saying Gabe is not attentive to your needs. He's suppressing you or dismissing you. He's transactional. And then I'll be like, that hurt or that felt that way. And so I'll internalize that and then I'll ruminate on it. And all of a sudden it grows.
8: Yeah. It's so interesting. You write about unhealthy conflict patterns. I mean, this is it. This is where everybody needs to lean in.
9: Right.
8: Because every marriage experiences that. There's just things that we do that we learn from our childhood typically that we build on in our adult years. What was happening for you, particularly, Rebecca, where you were experiencing that with Gabe?
9: Yeah, so we had something that we had cultivated without intention called the dysfunctional dance. And it was triggered by these emotions, and it was silent, intense, avoidant, and anxious. And the more we talked to other couples about it, we found this was a trend. The silent was always triggered by hurt, like some form of hurt that was never expressed or repaired that started to grow into resentment or bitterness. And so we just kind of said, agreed with, it is what it is, and we moved on. The intense one is the one that really was ours.
10: We're good at this one.
9: And that's triggered by anger. That's, you know, and the scriptures say, in your anger, do not sin. So it's okay to go, there could be a righteous anger around some of the things that we feel like we might not be honoring in one another or recognizing well in one another. But again, anger unexpressed is toxic. And so we have to express it. So the intense one is one. And as we've pulled so many marriages, intense is like the top one and silent is second. So those extremes, but there's also avoidant and anxious. Avoidant is triggered by guilt and anxious is triggered by fear. And so these are all stress responses and they happen so much in the margins, the transitions, because the bottom line is we're rookies. Like we've never, you know, before kids had kids, we never had special needs kids till we entered that. We had never, you know, did a cross-country move, and then there's stressors there, and then launching kids and kids getting married and going off to college. And we realized that we saw every transition differently based on our origin, which created stress, which created conflict, because we're rookies.
8: Well, how long have you been married? You're not rookies.
9: 28 years.
8: I mean, you look great. Don't get me wrong, but 28 years. Yeah, you're kind of moving into the MVP category.
9: Well, I just felt like the first time we tried everything in whatever season we were in, we missed each other a little bit.
11: Let me ask you, yeah, which is good. And, you know, people are hearing the definitions and kind of, okay, that's me, that's my husband, whatever.
9: Yeah.
11: I do feel like there can be some gender application to mm-hmm. this. I'm not sure, but I look at the silent marriage. I would have thought that was first, though, but you're saying the intense marriage is first.
9: Right, or maybe they recognize that, and then they grow silent over
11: time.
9: And
11: I think, yeah. There's not any one thing. You just don't fall in one bucket and stay there. Mm-hmm. But the silent marriage, I kind of see as a husband's domain, because mm-hmm. we're little boys. Mm-hmm. I don't know that we truly ever emotionally grow up. So when we are wounded or we're frustrated, we tend to pull out of the battle. Yep. Gabe, was that
10: yours? No, that's true, and I think for men, we want to de-escalate. We don't want to get so angry and puffed up. So we tend to just turn inward. And we don't, you know, it's intimidating when your wife's really great with emotions, understands emotions, can communicate to you the 100 different emotions she's experienced over the last few days. And yet as a husband, I know there was many times I was at a loss of words. I didn't have the same feelings, the same emotions. That would lead her to feel disconnected because I couldn't relate. And so I think for a lot of men, this journey towards understanding our feelings, realizing that they're valuable, they're not just soft things that you should avoid or you should press down, but you should learn how to express them. Because when I started to do that, that's when we began to have better conversations. I'm still not an expert the way Rebecca would be. And I think most husbands need to feel comfortable. Like, you're probably never going to be that. But to just spend some time and energy learning how to relate is going to open up a whole new dimension of the relationship instead of going silent. Because when we go silent, what happens is we stop talking. And Rebecca and I have learned this time and time again. If we're not talking, we're not healing.
11: Right.
10: And so a marriage that stops talking, over time, the silence becomes resentment, the resentment becomes contempt. And as we know from Gottman and others, contempt is the marriage killer.
11: Yeah.
10: And so we want to avoid that at all costs by getting the conversation moving again.
11: Yeah, no, I can appreciate that. And I think men, we struggle. You know, a vulnerable example of that, Gene's second brother committed suicide probably 4 years ago.
9: Wow.
11: And it was one where it was heavy, right?
9: Yeah.
11: Rightfully, understandably.
9: Mm-hmm.
11: But as the months went by, I remember talking to Gene, and my experience in life was losing my mom at 9 and my dad at 11.
9: Yeah.
11: You got to pick yourself up. You got to go, because we can't just sit here. And I was giving her that speech. You know, the husband speech, we got to get up, we got to go, we need to deal with this. And she just looked at me and said, you know, Jim, not everybody's wired like you.
10: Yeah.
11: I'm not wired like you. And you got to choose to sit in this grief with me or just keep moving. And it scared me.
10: Right.
11: It literally, it was like one of the few times in my life I was fearful. Like, what do I do?
10: Yeah.
11: I didn't know what to do, Gabe.
10: Well, I think as husbands, we do freeze in those moments. We know we're supposed to be feeling something.
11: Right.
10: But like, you're like, is this on? And I remember in a counseling session I was having at one point, having a conversation, the counselor just asked me a simple question about how I was feeling about our marriage and our family. I responded, and he says back to me, Gabe, I feel like I'm talking to an Excel spreadsheet. And I go, well, wait, is that a compliment? I mean, I love Excel spreadsheets. This is how I
11: can do
10: budget.
11: That.
10: Yeah, I love like analyzing logic. And he goes, no, this is not a compliment. Like, that distance between your head and your heart.
11: Yeah.
10: If we can't work on that to where when Rebecca's expressing need, you can't meet her in that space, then there's going to always be a disconnect. And that really began a journey for me of deciding I'm going to better understand emotions so I can at least start that journey towards better connection with my wife.
11: It's so good. But it can be scary.
10: Mm-hmm. Yeah.
11: But it's so good on the other end of the reward of that intimacy.
9: Right.
10: Yeah.
11: Let me ask you go ahead.
9: I was just going to say, emotion is energy in motion, and it's given to us by God, right? You know, you think of David, God's bestie, a man after his heart. And if David wasn't emotional, I don't know who was, right? Because he lamented before God, he praised, he danced, he rejoiced. And I think there was a fullness because out of the heart, right? He wasn't betraying the heart. And when we suppress emotion, we betray our hearts. But the scriptures tell us that out of the heart, the mouth speaks, and it's the wellspring of life. So it's the source of life. And so recognizing that the heart needs to be in tune, right? Like, it's part of the soul, the mind, will, and the emotions, that it needs to be in tune with the spirit, and going, oh, grief, if Jesus was a man of sorrows, well acquainted with grief, then grief and living through grief, you know, he comforts us so we can comfort others. Like, this is part of God's design. And so I think part of it is a recovery of that, not in a way that emasculates men, but gives them the fullness of understanding, like, there's a wellspring that comes from our recognition of that emotion.
11: There's also a deep honesty with what I see David, you know, as humanity. He seems to be a really straightforward, honest person. And you often have to ask yourself, I have, like, Lord, he made the big errors, and yet you say he has a heart after you.
10: Yeah.
11: How do I reconcile that, Lord?
9: Yes.
11: And I think it's in the space you're saying.
9: Well, he withheld nothing from God.
11: It was all out there.
9: Yeah, and vulnerability is a risk, you know? And I think for men and for women, that can be the reason why we don't go there, because maybe we were vulnerable in our past and we were betrayed or silenced.
11: All the things that create
9: and
11: that.
9: So then that puts that wall up like you. I can understand, like, hey, as a child, I needed to disassociate for survival. But sometimes the skills we learn as children don't serve us as adults.
11: Definitely not.
9: Right? Yeah. So it's coming back to that, like, that younger version of yourself and going, how does God want to continue to reveal what he wants to heal even as I become an adult?
11: Yeah. So with the silent marriage, the intense marriage, the avoidant marriage, the anxious marriage, and, you know, I think people need to get a copy of the book to read more about that. We're not going to cover it all right here. But how do we avoid those behaviors so that we have a stronger marriage? Just, you know, kind of the million-dollar question in the first 15 minutes here.
9: Yeah, it's basically what we call notice and name, right? Because there is an emotion behind our triggered reaction. So often we focus on behavior management.
11: Right.
9: We erupt or we're silent and we finally come back together and are like, I'm sorry for how I handled that. But we never go to root cause. Like, why was that so triggering? Why is this topic on money so triggering, or sex so triggering, or parenting so triggering to me? There's probably, you know, in psychology, that popular phrase says everything hysterical is historical. Hmm. So where has this bumped up against us in the past that has been a trigger that we kind of really respond to? The amygdala goes offline, fight, fight, freeze. All the cortisol is, you know, that stress hormone is surging. It takes 4 hours to leave our system. We've got to get to the root cause. And so what we have encouraged a lot of people to do, when you take 15 minutes apart, you de-escalate, you get with the Lord, God, show me what you want me to know about this. Like, is there more to this topic that just keeps becoming friction for us?
11: Yeah.
9: And then coming back and asking God to just show us places of pain, places of wounding in our past that he wants to heal, so that when we talk about parenting, we're in unity. When we talk about money, there's an honoring and a showing of empathy to one another, because our origin stories didn't look the same, which does now reflect in why we see things differently.
11: You know, and so much of what you're saying, for some people, wow, that sounds like a lot of work.
9: Yeah, that's true.
11: And it is.
9: Yeah.
11: But it's good work.
9: Yeah. It's confession. It's like a rhythm of confession.
11: Right. And the intimacy gained in that is what the goal is, right? That you are one flesh.
10: Yeah. If you have a vision and understand, you know, God gave me Rebecca because she was going to likely be the healing agent embodied. Right. He was going to use to help me grow closer to him, to better understand my story, my blind spots. Instead of seeing her as the enemy, this is what happens in the fight. We see each other as the enemy versus recognizing, if she's curious, which she's been with me, like, she's asked me better questions than anybody's ever asked me about my childhood, about the story I've lived, which helps reveal to me all kinds of new things with someone with insight that I need to unpack and process and bring to God. And then I can do the same with her.
11: Yeah,
10: I can bring curious questions. And so we invite couples to say, hey, instead of the stalemate, let's re-enter the relationship with curiosity, understanding that what's going on behind the dance is deep pain, deep hurt, and you're the person, you're the one that God can use to help reveal and help see that healed.
11: Yeah. Now, you've written the book, so I get to ask these questions. There's an example of that in the book that you talked about. I think in the area where you allowed busyness and distractions to keep you from connecting with Rebecca.
10: Yeah,
11: I could say amen to this. So,
10: well, I call it the dopamine of distraction. You know,
11: dopamine of distraction.
10: I like, you know, we get that dopamine hit from activity, production, and that was kind of how I've went through my life. My career was just, I stayed busy. I always had something on the calendar, didn't like a lot of time to just sit idle or quiet. And that's what was ultimately tripping me up in our marriage, because I wasn't creating the space for Rebecca and I to have time for those types of intimate conversations. I mean, these conversations do take time. It is work. And many of us just want to avoid it, like I did. So playing golf was way more fun, you know, for 5 hours than sitting with Rebecca and having a deep dialogue about my history growing up and the trauma related to that that I experienced that was impacting us. And so I think as we move into this, especially as men, we want to just take account that we're giving the time necessary to this relationship, that we're saying we're going to prioritize our relationship. And we encourage couples to look at the next year ahead and say, we're going to give this a year of just investment, of higher priority, maybe canceling some other things on the social calendar,
11: yeah,
10: and giving ourselves some space to do this kind of work together.
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11: You know, one thing that is helpful is having good friends that can help you in that way. And This fits here. I was going to talk to you about this a little later, but I have a friend, Randy, and, you know, we're just talking about that intimacy and how to develop that emotional intimacy with your wife, because it is a stumbling block for us. Yeah. We can go play golf for 5 hours, come home, and Gene will say to me, "So how's Bob's marriage?" Because they're struggling. And I'll say, "Yeah, it never came up." Yeah. But he does have a new driver.
9: Yeah. Exactly.
11: Yeah, you know, 5 hours.
9: I'm not sure if that's related.
11: And what's
9: weird
11: is, like, she is dumbfounded. Like, you could be with that guy for 5 hours and his life didn't come up?
10: Right.
11: Yeah. Who wants to talk about that? But that's part of it. So this friend, Randy, he and I were talking about how to deepen that emotional moment. And he said to me, he goes, "Well, why don't you treat that time with Gene like you would prep for a broadcast?" Mm. And I went, whoa.
10: Right.
11: Because I spend time, you know, reading a book, looking at questions that are prepared, all the connections of that, I know your story because I've been briefed and read it. And I thought, what a great example for me, at least, in what I do, to have that same intensity.
10: I do that
11: to
10: too,
11: do prep.
10: I will now on my iPhone, I'll put in the notes questions to ask Rebecca when we're having dinner one night. And it feels dumb to do that. Like,
9: I love it.
11: Why do I have to do that?
9: You prepared for us?
11: But she kind of lit up when you said that.
10: I know. But I think it's okay. Guys need to feel that permission. Like, hey, when you hear an interesting thought or you're learning or you're listening or reading a book, think about a question you could discuss as a couple. This for Rebecca does enliven the relationship. Yeah. It shows interest into her. You know, the definition some have used of intimacy is into
9: me
10: you see.
11: Yeah.
10: Right? And
11: yeah.
10: Like, you can only do that through some good conversation.
11: Yeah, that's so, so good. Let me ask you about the list of emotions, since we're putting out the list of questions. I mean, list of emotions that we need to be aware of that we can communicate better. Yeah. What do you think, Rebecca?
9: Well, we take this from Dr. Chip Dodd in his book, The Voice of the Heart. And the 8 primary feelings are hurt, lonely, sad, anger, fear, shame, guilt, and glad. Gabe would have thought that I was an ocean of emotion with 1,000 feelings because of all of those 8, they each kind of encapsulate it's kind of like the notes on the scale, the primary notes, or the 4 primary colors. There's so many things that come under that. Like, you say, "What are you feeling?" He's like, "I'm frustrated." I'm like, "Well, that's under anger." But often we don't know what we're feeling. And there were years where I would ask Gabe, I'm like, "Well, what do you feel?" He's like, "I don't know." Like, he wouldn't even be able to name one or recognize. He's like, "I'm not feeling anything." I'm like, "Well, you seem kind of frustrated. You seem angry." Yeah. It's like, "No, I'm not angry. I'm just frustrated." You know, so it just felt like a little bit of a loop.
11: Yeah.
9: But the emotions are being triggered by something. And again, like we said, if it's something historical, then maybe we've had this fight for a while. Or maybe, you know, I would just give an example for us. Like, the feeling of fear, right? You know, the fear, there's an impairment to every emotion, Dr. Chip says, but then there's also a gift. So fear, you know, the impairment is anxiety. It's imagining a future without God in it. Mm. But the redemption of fear, the scriptures say the fear of the Lord is the beginning of wisdom. So a named and confessed fear to Gabe goes from anxiety that might be ruminating in my head to wisdom on how can we come together around something that you're that's concerning.
10: Yeah. And the light came on for me, Jim, when I could start to see these eight emotions as gifts from God. Because I grew up in a home where crying was off limits. Like, you don't do that.
9: Well, he was told it means you're feeling sorry for yourself.
10: Wow. Yeah. And so if you grow up like a lot of people did, I mean, our parents didn't have these emotional health conversations. Right. Most of them didn't.
9: Right.
10: There wasn't a language for this. A lot of our parents were in the silent generation. They just like did their work, provided for the family, and you that's how you did it. I think for me to understand emotions are actually a positive that God's given us, even though they might sound negative. Sadness.
11: Right.
10: I don't want to feel sadness. Well, I should feel sadness. I feel sad that my mother passed away recently.
9: Yeah, that's appropriate.
10: Yeah, right. Sadness is honoring. It's honoring the memory of someone.
11: You know, and that's so good. Most of this is the tools to be able to do this, right? Yeah. It's and what we found, we have something called Hope Restored, which is a 4-day intensive. It can be tailored for different days, et cetera. But the one that is the workhorse is a 4-day intensive. It's like 36 hours of counseling right in a row.
10: Yeah.
11: Sunday night, Monday, Tuesday, Wednesday, Thursday lunch. It has a post 2-year 81% success rate.
9: Amen. Praise God.

0: You're watching the tears begin to flow. You're watching like unity and prayer
1: yeah.
0: just transform within 3 to 4 days.
1: It's so amazing.
0: It's so beautiful.
1: Gabe, in the book, you talked about dropping, I think, your son off at camp.
2: Yeah.
1: And you're in the middle of this emotional kind of review. How did that connect to your marriage with Rebecca? What was the Lord showing you?
2: Well, my counselor had said, look, you're having a hard time having tears because I hadn't cried in a decade. And he said, I want you to pay attention the next time you do have tears. It was a few months later. I'm dropping my son at camp. He's 12 years old, driving away. I am crying for like an hour. I can't stop crying. Well, the signal for me was to go back and go, why is this so traumatic for me? Like, what am I feeling? And it took me back to a really hard time in my story when I was 12. And I hadn't put any of this together until I started a process. But in my origin story, it was at a camp type environment where I had a youth pastor that really created a trauma moment for me. But I realized from that moment on, that's where I started to turn my heart off because I had trusted this youth pastor. This was a mentor to me. It was somebody that I had shared more with than I'd ever shared, probably with my parents. All of a sudden, I get harmed in that. And so when Rebecca and I were finally able to start processing that, I realized I'm in tears right now because I'm scared for my own son. I'm dropping him off at a camp. It's like, an environment. It's where this trauma happened to me. And it was the tears, though, that led me down the journey to better understand and give weight to the story I'd lived through and the story that I'd really tried to suppress, not talk about, make it go away, keep moving forward. And yet it was what was really locking me up and my inability to connect at the heart level with Rebecca.
3: What an impactful story from Gabe Lyons. And it's pretty inspiring when a couple is willing to push on through, to work through the hard things together, and to really give all of those to the Lord. And Jim, I'm glad we got to hear the first part of the conversation. I'm looking forward to the next part.
4: Well, I'm grateful for Gabe's vulnerability. You know, it's hard for guys to be that vulnerable. It's not an excuse. It just is true. And to hear him search his own heart to find the depth that was required there. Of course, Rebecca, his wife's pulling that out. Come on, Gabe, connect with me. Boy, do I know that feeling with Gene and I. Same thing. He was describing something that many of us experience, which is how the past tends to show up in the present. And for those of you who are tipping into this, I hope the conversation has helped you understand the conflict in your marriage. And I want to encourage you to listen to the next episode to hear Gabe and Rebecca talk more about developing community and honoring one another. We have so many resources here at Focus on the Family to support you in your relationship. 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
2: that created a year where I now look

0: back and call it the year of Rebecca, but it was, at the time it was just, I'm going to give intentional time. I'm going to make sure on Saturday mornings I take the kids, she goes out with a friend and gets to dream a little bit.
1: Well, that's Gabe Lyons talking about a season in which he prioritized his wife. And Gabe and Rebecca are with us once again on today's Focus on the Family with Jim Daly.
2: John, as I shared yesterday, I was able to have a wonderful conversation with Gabe and Rebecca at a conference in Nashville earlier this year. On yesterday's episode, they shared about understanding the ways your past is impacting your marriage. So if you didn't listen to it, go back and listen through the Focus on the Family app if you missed it. Today's episode will include insights on navigating conflict over money, creating a support system for your marriage, and investing in each other so you can both enjoy life to the fullest. That sounds good.
1: It does, yeah. And Gabe and Rebecca are very winsome. They're speakers, writers, and co-hosts of the podcast Rhythms for Life. And this conversation was based on their book, The Fight for Us, and we've got details about it, of course, online. Here now, more of Jim's conversation with Gabe and Rebecca.
2: Gabe and Rebecca, it's great to have you back.
3: Oh, thanks so much for having us.
2: Rebecca, you share in the book, connecting like spending issues.
3: Yeah.
2: I mean, this is the wide variety of things that we're talking about, something of a sexual nature, and then you're talking about, you know, what made you anxious about spending money?
3: You know, it's wild. We have found in all the marriages we've counseled that the top two arguments are sex and money.
2: Yeah, we found the same.
3: Yeah, isn't that wild? So I'm like, oh, well, we got some stories for both of those things. And because that's where we kind of find our identity and security sometimes in just the way, like whether that was a healthy or a very toxic version of that. So I grew up in a home with two Christian school teachers as parents. I got to go to these schools because it was free tuition, but definitely it was a more elite school, but I was wearing all homemade stuff and, you know, eating, you know, leftovers for lunch.
0: You even wore culottes.
3: I wore culottes because it was fundamental Baptist. That's when skirts and shorts are trying to be the same thing, but it doesn't work.
2: I'm laughing because Jean just told me a story in elementary school. She took a safety pin to make culottes out of her dress because all the cool girls had culottes. So she was kind of like in your butt.
3: That's commitment. I love it. Well, you know, my mom's dad left when she was two. She didn't really know him or meet him until she got married. And so she very much was a survivor. And then my dad struggled with mental health stuff, starting with midlife. And so my mom was kind of a primary provider, you know, into my adult years, teen and adult years. I watched my dad have a mental breakdown when I was a senior in high school. So the bottom line is money was tight. They would always talk about money being tight. We got double coupon Tuesdays every Tuesday.
2: Yep.
3: They sent me to Liberty, which was such a gift to college, but there was only money for the first year with a bunch of scholarships. And so then I was just going to have to go back home. Well, at that time, my first year after school, I had made my faith my own. God had gotten so loud in my ear. He was just transforming me. And I thought, oh man, I'm going to have to just go back home. And instead I just became that girl that stood in line at that financial aid office. And I said, I will do anything. I will work two jobs. I will. Yeah. So I had a job on campus. I had a job off campus. Full loads to finish in 3 years to save more money, because if you took more credits, it didn't cost more money. Like, I was just this survivor.
2: Yeah.
3: Because to me, money meant freedom. It meant I got to stay and learn communications. I got to do all the classes that were so inspiring. I got to be independent. And so ultimately, God was so kind to provide. And then God gave me a job right out of school. And then I had to pay for our wedding and like just all the things. But what it money began to be like the savior or the rescue for me, or the, like, if that's lacking, then the bottom falls out. So that was true in college, but it's not true today. But still, I found myself going, Gabe, how much did you pay for those eggs? Like, what's the price per ounce? Like, I still was living throughout our whole marriage in a scarcity mindset. It didn't matter how much money we were making. I'm like, oh, we can't spend that. Like,
2: but it makes sense.
3: There was a fear that, like, hey, when this all goes away or the bottom drops out, I'm back to that girl standing in that line.
2: Yeah.
3: And I didn't realize that till like a couple years ago, because I felt shame. Like, why am I acting so dumb and controlling about money? And Gabe got in his mercy. He's like, yeah, you need to go work on that.
0: Super compassionate.
3: Yeah.
2: Well, but let me ask you this, because this is one of the top things in marriages for all different reasons and all different descriptions.
3: Yeah.
2: How did you respond to that, Gabe? I mean, Rebecca coming to you and say, how much did you spend per ounce on that?
0: Annoyed.
2: Angry. I appreciate that honesty.
0: I
2: mean,
0: it was like, I have no
2: what
0: idea.
2: What are you like, talking about?
3: Yeah, he's like, we have the money.
0: Yeah, I thought it was just like an overreach, but it was happening so consistently, I wasn't sure what to do about it, you know, except to keep some conversations just off limits. We just won't talk about that. Or I'll try to...
2: So the silent.
0: Yeah.
2: Or I'll let's try to go
0: participate
2: silent
0: in your game. Like, yeah. I'll remember what the ounces are next time, yeah, and I'll try to tell you. But ultimately, that led to us more faking it than getting to the roots, which once she did, it opened a whole new door for our relationship to realize that origin was what was impacting her. It gave me compassion for her. It let me know that what is she feeling in those moments is actually deeply rooted and comes from somebody who appreciates the value of the dollar, which is valuable to us and our family and how we raise our kids.
2: Yeah, I could see that.
0: In a way that it wasn't to me.
2: Yeah. Rebecca, in that way, what, I mean, Gabe is describing it, but what, where'd you find that freedom? Where did you get
3: the revelation of that? I literally went to the Lord and I go, God, why is this always a thing? You know, why does this have a grip? Because that's what bondage is. It's like a certain topic just keeps coming back and you feel enslaved. And you're like, I don't know why I do. You know, Paul's like, I don't know why I do. I don't want to do.
2: Yeah.
3: I don't want to act. And I think that that happens in the bedroom for a lot of couples. Like, they're enslaved. They don't feel the freedom to just confess, like, I don't know why I don't desire you. I don't know why I avoid this. If we could just go to the Holy Spirit and go, God, would you please just show me the places of pain that are connected here? Because this is deep. This is deep stuff that we just don't really want to visit. But in the revelation of it, it was so freeing. I was like, okay, I'm not crazy. I mean, while I feel very crazy about the price of eggs, they're now, it now at least makes some form of sense to where I go, I have compassion for who she was. I ask God to do the healing work so that I don't function as an orphan versus a daughter spirit, right? That I don't function out of scarcity versus abundance. And that's a daily decision, but God has done the work now, and there's not this constant chronic thing that we don't know why it's happening.
2: Would you say you're attentive to that emotion when you feel it? Like you can capture it? It's kind of like we speak words that we wish we could take back.
0: Yeah.
2: So in your thought process, when you start feeling that insecurity, you're able to grab it and contain it and not let it manage you.
3: Yeah, I think with everything, renewing the mind is a daily choice. It's like, Lord, am I going to invite you, Holy Spirit, into my thought life right now that's starting to spin up into anxiety or control? And that can still happen no matter how healed we are, because the triggers of the enemy are still going to be there. He still wants to divide. We have a book out. He wants to divide us now. He wants to divide us after we led a four-day intensive. Like, he's not going to stop because he hates family. He hates marriage. But as a result of that, as long as we keep going, Holy Spirit, would you show me what I need to surrender to you right now and receive the grace and mercy? And God has just been so gracious. It's kept us very tender, but it's also kept us together and tethered.
2: You know, one of the things I so appreciate about both of you is your intentionality. I mean, it you strike me as the couple that if there's a problem, you're gonna work spiritually to get to a better place. Not every couple has that desire for whatever reason.
0: Yeah.
2: And in that context, let's assume one spouse is in. You know, they want to find solutions. They're desperate.
3: Yeah.
2: They're feeling lonely. Mm-hmm. They're feeling all those emotions like, I don't know this person I've married. And they're not getting the response. It's like, I'm comfortable. Let's just keep going this way. Mm-hmm. And you're not able to move.
3: Yeah.
2: What do you suggest to that spouse to hang in and keep trying?
0: Well, because marriage is two becoming one, I think the spouse that is feeling that and has a continued burden, they're feeling the sense of longing for their spouse, but they're not getting reciprocation. The first thing is humility. It's prayer. I mean, it's all the things we would know, like to begin with. But the second thing is being willing to raise the longing and desire you have for your spouse. I think lots of times the divide keeps growing because one of the spouses isn't willing to just take the risk to say, hey, I need you. I long for you. I long for this to be the way it once was. I know I've contributed to this distance in some way. And if a spouse can take responsibility for the area that they've contributed, they might think in their own mind, look, I'm like 2% of the problem here. My spouse is 98% of the issue. We would invite you to ask the Holy Spirit, like Rebecca said, investigate my heart. Where have I built up walls? Where do I actually have a spirit of resistance towards this person? And once that's revealed, confess that to your spouse. Start with humility, confess it to one another, and you'll be amazed at how that can tenderize the other person's heart and just create enough of an opening to begin a new type of conversation that maybe they're not experiencing today.
4: No, it's really good because we use so many cliches, you know, own your own stuff, don't own, but this is what that means.
0: Yeah.
4: Like don't project their problem. Don't talk about their problem. Yeah. Talk about what you can bring in. Humility is always a good place to start. Let me ask you about your son, Cade. He has Down syndrome. How old is Cade now?
3: He's 25.
4: 25.
3: We've been parents a long time. he made us a mom and dad. Yeah.
4: I remember talking to you guys all those years ago. I mean, that was amazing. Yeah. How has that impacted your marriage?
3: Yeah. Honestly, that was year three. I was 26. He was 25. And there's a high divorce rate with parents with special needs. God in his mercy turned us toward one another because we were young. We had no idea, again, rookies, no idea what we're doing. And that was actually a fortifying thing where our perspective shifted overnight. Like the things we used to think were important kind of went back burner. The things we'd avoided, even special needs families, they became front and center. And so God shifted us that way. And I believe God gave us Cade because he knew 13 years later there would be a joy. And this time we would get to choose Down syndrome, which is why we adopted our little girl from China.
4: Oh my, she has Down syndrome.
3: Yeah, wow. So she's 12. And so there are now our Down syndrome bookends. And she is every bit her name. She's a joy bomb that goes off in our home. She's a cheerleader and she just makes sure everybody knows. And so we're full nesting now with a 25-year-old and a 12-year-old with Down syndrome. And they have probably impacted us more and given us a vision of the kingdom of God than anything else we've touched.
4: Describe that, because most people don't touch this area. Yeah. They don't have this situation. Why would you say that?
3: Because they are the barometer of our home. They can tell when there's tension. They
4: feel it.
3: Yes, yeah. They absorb it, and they're like, Daddy, be nice to mommy. And then she'll go spanking. Like, just kidding. And of course, she can get away with anything with Gabe. But they also are very present. They're not stressed about the political climate. You know, they're just about what is happening right now. Who's coming over? What friends can we be with? What fun thing can we do? They really keep us tethered in ways that I think sometimes the mind can spin out a little bit.
0: Yeah, I think that's the ability to be present is crucial with them. And that helps us. And it also, as Rebecca said, the word tether, I think, has been important for us. I mean, we look back over 25 years since Cade was born. There's certainly been limitations in our schedule, trips we can go on that some of our friends are able to do and we can't, or even like not being empty nesters. Like, we understand what our future looks like, but we see it as a grace that God's given us that's kept us local, tethered amongst
3: slower.
0: A strong community, slower. We've learned patience, like fruits
3: of
0: the
3: Spirit.
0: Goodness. I probably would have never learned
3: 100%.
0: Without this life. And so that's why we're grateful for it.
3: I think, God's used them in spite of us because we are both kind of hard charging. We're both very driven. And the Lord's like, I'm going to give you something that's really going to round that out so that you are near some still waters, some quiet waters and some green pastures. And they are. I mean, they will smell the roses and they will take their sweet time. And it has been so good for us and our spiritual disciplines. And it's helped our marriage because we're both like, we're doing this together. We said yes to joy in our late 40s. I mean, we're old. We're in our 50s now. And so we're like, you know, we need each other. And that has been such a beautiful thing.
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1: 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Let's resume now with the balance of today's programming.
4: I want to talk also before we end about cultivating strong community. This is probably another one of those modern problems that, you know, we hit the garage door button, we go in, we don't really know our neighbors, if we're honest. I mean, Gene and I try to do that and take care of the widow across the street and shovel the driveway and bring her something baked that Gene might do. But by and large, we don't really know our community well.
0: Yeah.
4: So speak to the strong things we should be doing as Christians in our community.
0: Well, and that's how marriages, I believe, survive during the season we're in and ahead, is you can't do life alone. You do need other couples around. We lived in New York City for a season.
4: That's quite a few couples around.
0: Yeah, there's a lot of couples
4: crowded.
0: Around.
4: Crowded.
3: But you're still lonely, though.
0: But it can be very lonely if you're not with people that you're aligned with in terms of your worldview, your faith, how you're raising your children. And that was part of an impetus for us to move from New York City back to the Tennessee area, was we wanted to be around a church, community, school alignment, because we knew how much that would strengthen our marriage versus being on our own. But you're right, in this age, a lot of couples are trying to do all of this on their own. They don't realize other couples are struggling. And when you get people together in a small group, in a community, and you open up, this is what Rebecca and I's experience has been. Yeah. When we share vulnerably what we've been sharing with you today, you start to see people look up again and go, wow, we're not the only ones dealing with this. Because the way the enemy wants us to think is that your marriage is in a crisis. You married the wrong person. But we want to encourage you. You can do it. And you can't do it alone. You've got to create community around your marriage.
3: And the only way you create community is create some form of overlapping thing on a consistent basis. Like, community needs presence, proximity, and permanence. So this idea of going, like, it's not just going to happen, like going to dinner once a quarter.
4: Right.
3: Like, so who in your life are you overlapping? So we had to get a little more deliberate, you know, as full nesters. We're like, what can we do in our community? So he started a men's Bible study every week. 50 guys. It's
4: great.
3: Every Tuesday for 8 years. It's not like a short thing. Like, it's just a commitment, and people come and go, but it's like, it's always there. And when you open the word together, that opens the heart as well to one another. So then I followed as a submissive wife. Like 3 years ago, I did one. I started one for women, and we just met this morning before I came down. And the beautiful thing about opening the word and letting the word kind of wrestle in the context of a group is that vulnerability just happens.
4: Yeah.
3: And then prayer happens. And then God's rescue happens. And marriages in this group have been saved. They have been restored. They have been healed. Wombs that couldn't have babies, they're now having babies. We call it the birthing room now. So this is just the beautiful power of just being this household of faith. And yes, we're doing it in practical, tactical ways, but we're also like grounded in faith and the unity of that. And it's just been transformative. Like, we feel so tethered to community now in Nashville, and that's just one small little way.
4: Well, and it's such a great community for believers. I mean, it kind of fits, right?
0: Yeah.
4: And it knits together, but you had to get up and move.
3: Yeah.
4: Right. You know, and you know, that's a big step.
0: Yeah, but wherever anyone's at, what we have found in this current age, if you're willing to open the Bible and say, hey, do you guys want to get into the Bible together? Like, the hunger for the Bible right now is amazing. So I would invite any couple who's feeling lonely,
4: that's
0: I don't
4: good.
0: Care what city you're in.
4: Yeah.
0: Find another friend or two. Because for me, like, Bible study started with just three other guys. It wasn't a big thing. It was like, no, we want community. Let's see community through the Word of God and how we're processing our marriages, our families, but also the culture that we're all trying to live amongst. And I think that has been the glue that's bound us together and given us the conviction to make the hard decisions that's required to be a couple that's going to fight for their marriage.
4: You know, one of the interesting things with divorce statistics right now, I think the New York Times said it was the graying of divorce. Mm-hmm. So the couples that have been married 30, 40 years, the kids are grown, they're out of the house, and they look at each other and say, I really don't know you anymore, and I really don't like you anymore. And mostly women are the ones filing. Let me ask you about how you guys have dealt with the early stages of your marriage, Rebecca, where you were supportive of Gabe and everything he was doing, which is awesome. And then it kind of turned a little corner where, Gabe, you've become supportive of Rebecca and what she would like to do.
0: Yeah.
4: Describe that and the importance of it.
0: Well, it happened for us as our third child entered kindergarten, and Rebecca was finally in this moment where there was going to be a little more time during the day because our kids were at school. And it started a new conversation for us. I realized she'd been supporting me so faithfully and sacrificially for years in my career as we had launched our organization, Think. And she had given a lot to that while raising kids. And it started to dawn on me that I need to give as much attention to Rebecca's gifts, her calling, her purpose, her passion as she's given to me.
4: Yeah.
0: She was going through a season where there was more anxiety taking place. And one of the learnings from that, from Viktor Frankl, was just understanding that sometimes anxiety is coming from unfulfilled responsibility.
4: Interesting.
0: And I wanted to better understand, are there things you feel like are unfulfilled that you are to do in the world that you've in some ways had to set aside because you've been so committed to me, so committed to our family? And so that created a year where I now look back and call it the year of Rebecca. But it was, at the time, it was just, I'm going to give intentional time. I'm going to make sure on Saturday mornings, I take the kids, she goes out with a friend and gets to dream a little bit.
4: Yeah.
0: Or she went to Parsons Design School for a couple semesters in New York because she'd always loved sewing and fashion. And so she did that. And so it was a year of her experimenting with her gifts. It ultimately landed in her realizing that her gift was writing and teaching and telling her story vulnerably, which ultimately led to her writing a book and beginning that journey. And since then, I would say in our marriage, our calling, we just both look at one another and we try to be strategic about the investment, but we try to find ways to support one another creatively during seasons where perhaps there's more opportunity in front of us for one or the other, but we do it in unity to try to make sure we're supporting each other so that it's not just her supporting me in my career, but I'm able to support her and the opportunities God's providing.
3: Yeah.
4: And I would think, Rebecca, for women particularly that are in that spot, that's where resentment can, you know, you talk about origin issues. Mm-hmm. You know, we're not doing anything that I would like to achieve with my life.
3: Yeah. I think women initiate because they have not, they have felt subservient. They have felt like they are kind of secondary in priority, whether it's desire, passion, dream. And they might be primary in caregiving. But other than that, like what skills, talents, birthright gifts did God knit in them in the womb? And what destiny did he call out in advance? Scripture says in Psalm 139 that he made us and his works were wonderful and he knit us. And then all our days were written and planned before one of them began.
4: Yeah.
3: So if a father calls out destiny over a son, he also does that for his daughter.
4: Right.
3: And how do we, even as a couple, champion and fight for one another in partnership? I'm not called to motherhood more than he's called to fatherhood. And so how do we partner in parenting? How do we partner in vocation, both inside and outside the home? And that looks different for every couple. It doesn't always happen at the same time in the same season. But I always tell women, like, if you're leaving your marriage because you think you can't serve God or have ministry and be married, that's a lie. But it does require an intentional conversation with your spouse to go, like, we need to be on the same team here. We need to kind of work this out. So that, because if God's birthing something, then he's never calling us to something that abandons family. So how do we together partner in what this looks like?
4: Yeah, that's so good. I mean, this has really covered the gambit. I love it. You know, you've touched on so many issues here. And, you know, I could just see it being so helpful for everybody. And it is true, the fight for us. I mean, it's about your marriage and finishing well. Mm-hmm. And doing that well. Wouldn't that be a good place?
3: I know.
0: And part of what our hope is that couples who aren't familiar with some of the emotional dialogue or how to connect, that they'll just begin by taking first steps of just starting conversations with each other, turning towards one another for repair, and listening and learning and beginning to have healthier conversations that can lead to them ultimately experiencing the joy that I think God's designed for every marriage.
4: Well, you've done a great job doing it, but you're going to say.
3: Well, I was just going to say that we don't stay in the marriage out of duty or obligation, but that if we are committed to marriage as a covenant before God, then ask the Holy Spirit to reignite our desire. And find that in that beautiful, like that is for even people who've been married a long time and have felt like roommates, like ask the Holy Spirit to just stir and awaken that desire once again. Because if you're going to be together, you might as well really enjoy it.
4: No, I love it. That's the pitch, right? We want people to improve their relationship. And man, if you're living like roommates, get a copy of the book and start discovering how to live a more fulfilled relationship, right? That's a great goal. Thanks for being with us.
3: Thank you so much for having us.
4: Man, I was so encouraged by that conversation with Gabe and Rebecca, and I hope it also encouraged those of you listening. Even if your marriage is broken or not where it needs to be, God can bring healing to your relationship. If our program today really hit home for you because you are struggling in your marriage, please consider attending Hope Restored. It is the most amazing program that I'm aware of. It has over an 80% success rate, and many of the couples coming
2: already have divorce papers in hand. I don't know of anything doing a better job to repair marriages. Couples who participate go through a few days of counseling and are taught tools that transform their marriages, literally. John, you'll have more details at the end there for people to sign up. I also want to recommend you get a copy of Gabe and Rebecca's wonderful book, The Fight for Us. I love the title. When you make a monthly pledge of any amount, we'll send you a copy as our way of saying thank you for being in ministry with us. It takes about 90 seconds to sign up. It's automatic and you can adjust it or cancel it at any time. And let me also recommend you get a copy of Gabe and Rebecca's book, The Fight for Us. I love the title. When you make a monthly pledge of any amount, we'll send you a copy as our way of saying thank you for doing ministry with us and helping other marriages. It only takes about 90 seconds to set up that monthly contribution. It's automatic, and you can adjust it or cancel it at any time. Going back to Hope Restored, one participant told us this: we arrived hurt and hopeless. We're leaving full of hope for our future. Future, with God holding our hands the whole way, we learned that we are loved and known. And we hear amazing stories of transformation from those participants at Hope Restored. And we need monthly donations to keep programs like this running all year long. But if a monthly gift doesn't work for you today, we'll still send you a copy of the book for a one-time gift. Just jump on board and let's do ministry together.
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1: I'm so glad you're spending part of your weekend listening to The Well, the voice of life. I'm Bill Bumpus. Have got a great story for you, so stick around, and then we'll have more great Bible teaching right here on The Well. But here's a prayer for you today as you continue to dive deep into God's Word. From Paul in the book of Philippians, and this is my prayer, that your love may abound more and more in knowledge and depth of insight, so that you may be able to discern what is best and may be pure and blameless until the day of Christ, filled with the fruit of righteousness that comes through Jesus Christ to the glory and praise of God.
2: There is at least about 100 Slavic women or Russian-speaking women here at the conference. My name is Maria Gusenkov. Women were coming through the registration. I was able to greet them in Russian, Ukrainian. There are women who from Moldova.
3: My name is Carolina, and I was born in Eastern Europe in Moldova, and my family immigrated here when I was 18.
2: So from different countries of former Soviet Union, and they were coming through and coming through. They're hungry for the word.
3: My eyes did not dry, were not dry all this time. I think I just enjoyed worshiping with all the ladies.
4: Hi, I'm Anastasia Snavely. My family were Ukrainian refugees from the Soviet Union. My family went through a lot of persecution. My dad was in jail for building Protestant churches, which was illegal. My mom taught Sunday school, which she was followed by the KGB. God's word is so precious. Without the Bible, they would not have made it through communism.
5: Years ago, I had the opportunity to meet a woman named Margaret Nicole. She's now in heaven. And when she was a little girl, the communists confiscated virtually all the Bibles in the country. Well, when Margaret was in her mid-30s, she was exiled to the United States. And shortly after she arrived in America, some new friends asked her, "What do you want for Christmas?" Well, Margaret didn't have to think very long about that. More than anything else, she wanted a Bible.
4: I needed the Lord to just send encouragement, to light a fire, to speak into my life and to pour into my life, because I feel drained sometimes.
5: She stood in the aisle of that bookstore and she said, "I wept and wept and wept for joy."
4: You know, the Lord has blessed me with the ability to be able to pour into other young women's lives, and now it's my turn. And now the Lord's pouring His truth and His word and encouragement, lighting a fire in my heart, and it's exactly what I needed.
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10: 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That's James 3:1-12. Given that reality, how might we do a better job at finding the right words to say? 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Colossians 3:16-17 talks about the word of Christ dwelling in us richly, taking up home in our hearts. 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
1: Have you ever been to a job interview where the person asks you, what are your weaknesses? Now, some may avoid giving a direct answer or flip the question to brag a little bit by saying, well, yes, I do have a weakness. I work too hard and I care too much. Well, what I want you to note is that your weaknesses are important. You need to know what they are, because what we're going to learn today is that they can work for your advantage.
0: The Apostle Paul's final coaching tip for Timothy cuts against everything our culture tells us about self-improvement. We live in a world obsessed with projecting strength. But Paul says the path forward runs straight through honest self-awareness and embracing our weaknesses. I'm Dave Drewy. And today on Living on the Edge, Chip Ingram continues a series called You Can Make Disciples, Personal Coaching from the Apostle Paul, with a pivotal lesson about how to turn our weaknesses into advantages. If you have your Bible, please open it now to 1 Timothy chapter 6. Now here's Chip with a message titled, Step Away.
2: Last coaching tip, life coaching from the Apostle Paul. You ready? Tip number 6, know your opponent well and your own weaknesses better. Know your opponent well, the world system, the enemy, and your own weaknesses better. Now, I can't end this time without telling one more basketball story. I mean, when I went away to play in college, I was 135 pounds and 6 foot tall. And I was always undersized. And so I always observed and I learned from coaches. And, you know, I'd watch games on TV and who were my heroes and what did they do and why and how does John Stockton come off of a pick and how does he do a pocket pass? And I was study because everyone was bigger, everyone was stronger, and everyone could jump higher. Other than that, I was in good shape. And so I remember starting to learn this in high school, and we were playing. Not many high school games I can remember, but this kid lit us up. And I mean, he just lit us up, bang, bang, bang, bang. And you know, I'd come out of the game, and I was sitting there, and I was figuring out, what do we got to do? And what I found out, I started to watch him, and I watched every time he did a heel toe, 1-2, every time before he shot. I watched it. I mean, the kid, you know, this is in the old days. It wasn't a three-pointer. This guy's got like 18 points, and we're like not even into the second half at all. And so, you know, okay, Chip, get back in there. I did like the coach says, I'm just watching his belly button. And the moment I saw heel, man, I just got up into his grill like that. And it was amazing what happened. And many years later, we were playing, when I went to seminary, and we played against another guy who was, man, he was, in this tournament, he's going to light everybody up. And I just found that, you know what? He knew his opponent well. But I want to encourage you to know your weaknesses better. If you know your own weaknesses well, you structure your life in ways where your weaknesses don't hurt you, but instead you can use your weaknesses to your own advantage. Where the Apostle Paul is going to take his son Timothy is, there is a couple things that'll take you down, dude. And I want to warn you, you need to know your enemy well. But if you read this text very carefully, he's going to say, Timothy, you need to know your own weaknesses better. And then you have to structure and protect your life so that those weaknesses don't come into play. Does that make sense? Okay, then let's roll. We're in chapter 6, the Apostle Paul doing some life coaching, and he says, all those under the yoke of slavery are to regard their own masters as worthy of honor. See if you can start getting a theme. So that the name of God and our doctrine will not be spoken against. Those who have believers as their masters must not disrespect them, because they're brothers or sisters, but must serve them all the more, because those who partake of the benefit are believers and beloved. Teach and preach these principles. And then he's going to make a hard turn. Notice what he says. If anyone advocates a different doctrine and doesn't agree with sound words, those of our Lord Jesus Christ, and with the doctrine conforming to, circle this word, godliness. That's the goal of everything. I want you to live out your life so that you reflect Christ. He is conceited and understands nothing, but he has a sick craving for controversial questions and disputes about words from which come envy and strife and abusive language and evil suspicions and constant friction between people of depraved minds who suppose that godliness is a means of gain. And so basically what he goes through and says, some of the evidences of false teaching, it produces arguments and envy and friction. And has anyone seen any of that in the church in the last couple of years or so? Did you notice the root cause? Men of depraved minds. It's thinking. And over time, pretty soon, people's theology and their values, and then you do understand that you are now wired in a world where the enemy, whatever you believe, we now have, they have algorithms that will keep feeding you the same stuff so that you'll get cemented in your views, even the ones that aren't true and that are baseless and have no fact, and polarize you against other people. Because if you want to raise money, or if you want to get likes, or if you want to get following, what you have to do is have a big evil opponent that everything they do is wrong. And the more you scream, scream, scream, they're terrible, and we need you to... It raises money and it gets ratings. The only person who knows the truth is God. But our responsibility is we got to be really discerning. He says this is how false teaching occurs. But all you know is the evidence of false teaching in relationships, he says, envy, strife, abusive language. You see any of that online lately? And then he says that one of the other evidences of false teaching is not just the production of controversy and questions and disputes, but it actually develops into people who think that godliness, becoming more and more like Christ and following Jesus, is a means of financial gain. Have you seen any of that lately? This isn't new. I always love the one where the guy says, "Send me all your bills. Just send me all your bills, and we'll put them in the center, and we'll burn them, and God will take them away." Can you understand why Christianity is hard for a lot of people to swallow right now? Yes. But there has been a huge movement here and around the world that started all the way back that says that if you want to get rich, here's the spiritual keys. Now be careful, because if you're more on the conservative side, it's easy to throw the baby out with the bathwater, because the scripture's really clear that when you're generous for the right reason, generous with your time, generous with your money, generous with your resources, generous with your friendship, God does bless. And he often blesses financially. But the moment that becomes your motive, man, you are on the wrong track, going in a very bad direction. And so he gives a little correction here. He says, but godliness actually is a means of great gain when accomplished by contentment. That's being at peace with what you have. Doesn't mean that you're lazy. Doesn't mean that there's not direction, ambition, goals, or strategy. But godliness, walking closely with Jesus, and being at peace, content. For we have brought nothing into the world, so we can take nothing out of it either. If we have food and covering with these, we shall be content. Can you imagine what would happen if we actually believed the last line? I got a roof, I have clothes, I have food. With that, now, is it wrong to want a nicer roof, a little bit nicer clothes, and a little bit more food? No, I don't think so. But can you say thank you?
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2: I've been spending a lot of time with pastors through all of this, and one young man called me and said, could we talk? And he had come to Christ through a Bible study I led about 10 years ago, and pretty difficult background, and went away to school, became a pastor, and got married, and just, you know, things on the right track. And basically, the conversation went like this. It's really hard to be a pastor. And I don't think if I remain a pastor, I'll ever be able to own my own home. So I'm thinking about maybe starting a little charter business for fishing, because I really like to fish. And then I could still tell people about Jesus. So what do you think? I said, well, I would remind you at least that of the 8 billion people in the world, you are in the 0.1% of knowledge of the Bible because of your training for 4 years. That's a stewardship that no one else has. So if God's calling you out of being a pastor into fishing because you're more passionate, I would just say make sure it's a real clear call. And I know him really well. And so working on my gentleness, because my insides were not gentle at all. My insides were like, who said it was going to be easy? I got some promises for you. Anyone who desires to live a godly life in Christ Jesus will be persecuted. And then I just said, when you sense God's calling, and by the way, it's real tough to be a pastor. So I really listen compassionately right now with all the junk going on. But I said, do you think that owning a home is like, do you think God promised us or you deserve to necessarily own a home? Well, I mean, everyone else is. I said, I know. Do you understand? Are you getting it? It's subtle. It's so subtle. Is Jesus, yes, I want to follow you no matter what, but unconsciously I have this condition and this condition. Where I went to school, I really love it. It was a really great school. And I remember talking to the admissions guy, and I mean, I don't want to exaggerate, so I'll aim really low, but it's like a third of all the people that graduate from where I went to school live within, like, you know, 50 or 100 miles because they didn't want to move out of the area. Really? You spend 4 or 5 years going to school, learning the Bible, and then someone asks you, oh, I don't want to go there because it's cold, because it's hard, because people aren't as open, because my mother-in-law doesn't want me to go there because she doesn't want her daughter to, you know, live more than, you know, 2 hours away. And if you wonder why so many Christians are missing the fullness of God and experiencing the power of God, verse 9, but those who want to get rich, and put a box around want to in your Bible. There's nothing wrong with being rich. Those who want to get rich fall into temptations and a trap, underlying trap, and many foolish and harmful desires which plunge people into ruin and destruction. I mean, just underline trap, harmful desires, plunge, ruin, destruction. I did a study on this earlier, and I mean, one of these words is the word for a fishing lure. And the other word is a word for a trap for an animal. And it's, both of them are built around what? Deception. That fish thinks that's a real minnow. That animal thinks that food is free. And notice he says, those who want to get rich. In other words, it starts then with harmful desires. I've got to have this. I'm not content. And then he gives the reason, for the love of money, and then circle, is a root. It's not the root. Is a root of all kinds or sorts of evil. And some, by underlying longing for it, have, are you ready? Wandered away from the faith and pierced themselves with many griefs. And then he says, Timothy, here's the recommendation. Contrast, but flee these things, you man of God. Pursue righteousness, godliness, faith, love, perseverance, and gentleness. Fight the good fight of faith. Take hold of the eternal life to which you were called and for which you were made the good confession in the presence of many witnesses. I direct you. Last time it was I command you. Now I direct you in the presence of God who gives life to all things and of Jesus Christ who testifies the good confession before Pontius Pilate that you keep the commandment without fault or reproach until the appearing of our Lord Jesus Christ, which he will bring about at the proper time. Speaking of judgment, haven't we kind of heard a charge like this before? This is actually the fifth personal charge. He's concerned that his son in the faith is going to wander, drift, be pierced within, be destroyed, find himself in ruin, bankrupt. And then he goes, he who is blessed and the only sovereign, the King of kings and Lord of lords, who alone possesses immortality and dwells in unapproachable light, whom no man has seen or can see, to him be honor and eternal dominion forever. And then almost like an afterthought, because he said, okay, Timothy, you understand, right? Remember my coaching tip, Timothy. You need to understand your opponent. I was a pastor 10 years when I thought there was God against Satan. That's not what the Bible teaches. According to Jesus, there's two gods, me and mammon, materialism, wealth, money. And Satan uses that to say money will make you secure. Money will make you famous. Money will give you happiness. Money will make you significant. You got the logo here. You can talk about, you know, I had a pretty good time at the Final Four. And, you know, my friend on his G5, we had a pretty good time together. And have I told you lately who I did a selfie with? And you know, we all just downsize that to, you know, I know the superintendent of schools, or I know the football coach, or I know, right? Or, you know, I dated the prom queen, or the, but money promises it, right? You know, if I watched enough commercials, if I could just have a red sports car and really white teeth, I mean glowing white teeth, and a Coors Light, beautiful blondes would jump in that car with me. And what he's saying to Timothy is, boy, there's a trap. Because the other god, money, is always screaming. Money changes how you view and think about life, the future, and yourself. And especially other people. And money can give you this sense that there are other people and then there's you. We all want to be really, really pretty. We all really want to be rich. We all really want to be famous. So why are the prettiest people and the richest people and the most famous people, by and large, they can't have a happy, sustained relationship? They find themselves putting white powder up their nose and living for a group of people and fans that tomorrow it'll just be someone else and they don't care. But he doesn't throw wealthy people under the bus. What he does is address the desires behind unhealthy wealth that pierces and ruins your life. So he ends it in such a positive way. He says, instruct those who are rich in this present world not to be conceited or to set their hope on the uncertainty of riches, but on God who richly supplies us with all things to enjoy. I mean, if there weren't wealthy people in the world, we would not be sitting in this room who underwrite tremendous amounts of things for ministries, who employ hundreds of thousands and millions of people because of their business acumen and their hard work and the companies and the things that have come with that is wealth. They just have a level of challenge and temptation and responsibility that most of us don't have. And just like God holds me accountable for my teaching, God holds you accountable for your life, and God holds them accountable for the judgment seat looks like this. It's just you and Jesus. What did you do with the time I gave you? What did you do with the money I gave you? What did you do with the opportunity that I gave you? Life is a stewardship. And when we stand before God, it won't be, thank heavens you don't get like compared to other people. And he doesn't grade on the curve. He's the revealer of hearts. He knows the spiritual gifts and the passions and the abilities and the intelligence. He wired you in a certain way, and the judgment seat of Christ for believers will not be for our sin. Jesus took that judgment for us. It'll be for what did you do with what I gave you? And so he says to rich people, just instruct them, don't be proud. In other words, don't trust in your riches, but on God. And don't trust in your riches because they're unreliable. But he says instead, instruct them to do good, to be rich in good works, to be generous and ready to share, storing up, I love this, for themselves, treasure of a good foundation for the future, purpose clause, so that they may take hold of that which is truly life. I love the translation, the life that's really life. Timothy, protect what's been entrusted to you. Avoid worldly chatter, the opposing arguments of what's falsely called knowledge, which some have professed and thereby have gone astray from the faith. He started there, he ends there, and I think the truth, that just screams coaching nugget is keep the commandment without stain or reproach until the appearing of our Lord Jesus Christ, which he will bring about at the proper time. He is coming back. Amen. He who is blessed, the King of kings, the Lord of lords, who alone possesses immortality, who dwells in unapproachable light, live your life in a way that pleases him. And a way that pleases him, in one word, if you trace it through this whole book, is be godly. Right?
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1: Well, Dave, I'd love to. And for some of us that didn't grow up in the church, and probably for a lot of people now even, they've dropped out of a local church experience because of the false teaching having to do with money. When we turn on the TV, let me say there are some excellent Bible teachers that do much good. And let me also say there's a plethora of teachers who are using the platform of Jesus Christ to make themselves rich and wealthy and are teaching a false gospel that God wants everyone to be rich. And the bizarre thought is that the way you get rich is to send your money to them and then somehow God's going to multiply it back to you. Even in the early seasons of the gospel, people perverted and twisted the teaching of generosity and the teaching of sowing and reaping to fill their pockets. As a result, so many Christians don't understand anything about money and generosity. The truth is, God honors generous giving. The Bible's very, very clear. But the goal of any kind of teaching from Scripture is never to give to get. Our generosity comes from a heart that cares for others, and we give without any thought of return. I hope you'll take this coaching from the Apostle Paul in a really serious way.
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2: 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Bill Bupp is with you, and we've got some great Bible teaching on the way, but we love to tell stories here on The Well, and I hope these encourage you as we kind of go in between the Bible teaching programs, so please listen to this.
3: For we are his workmanship. Workmanship, literally in Greek, is the word poema. Poema, where we get our word, poem. We are God's poem. We are a poem that God is writing, and God is writing a beautiful poem, and poems that don't end are not beautiful poems. And so what Paul is saying is you are this thing that God is writing for his glory and his beauty, and what God started, he's gonna finish. By the way, the only other place this word right here is used in the Bible, this is awesome, Genesis 1, talking about creation. That creation was God's workmanship. Think about creation for a minute. God spoke into the expanse of nothing, and he created everything. He didn't start with raw materials. He started with nothing. And he spoke light and life into nothingness. When God saved you, he took a righteousness that did not exist in you. He took a life that was absent from you, and he spoke it into being. He didn't start with raw materials. He didn't say, there's still some good left in that one. He started with death. And he said, I'm going to speak life and righteousness. And the same powers that spoke the universe into existence began to go to work creating righteousness in you. And my friends, the darkness in your soul is no more able to resist the transforming, creating powers of God than the darkness of the world was able to resist the sunrise. He chose you. He purchased you by his blood. He works in you now through his power. You didn't start this process. You're not sustaining this process. He's not looking to you to finish this process. He committed himself from start to finish. He is going to finish what he started in you, which means that all you have to do is yield yourself to Jesus and let him do these things through you. Christianity, as I often tell you, is not about you doing anything for God. It is about letting Christ do everything through you. So see, what he's done is he's woken you up in the ambulance. He's woken you up in the ambulance. He's not asking you to help him save you. Will you let him save you? Because see, if you'll say yes to him, then he's going to

0: meet you right now in this moment in the heavenly places in Christ. And he's immediately going to start a process in you that can never be stopped, not by hell itself. Do you know for sure that you have trusted Christ as Savior? Have you let him have control of your life? Have you let this rescue process start? If not, then right now you can do it by simply reaching the hand of your heart up and laying it on the head of Jesus and saying, yes, I surrender and I believe.
1: Every day, we face all kinds of temptations. Sometimes it's easy to say no, but what about those times when temptation becomes overwhelming? Billy Graham put it simply.
2: Are you going to yield to God? Or are you going to yield to the devil in your life? The devil has a lot of promises. He comes along and he'll promise you the world. He'll promise you everything in the world if you'll only follow him and bow down to him. But the Bible says, greater is he that is in you than he that is in the world. You have a power within you when you come to Christ that is greater than the devil and all the world around. And that power is the Holy Spirit. And the power of the Holy Spirit is greater than any power in all the world. Yes, you can say no.
1: We have some resources that can help you grow closer to God at findpeacewithgod.net. Click where it says, grow in your Christian faith. From the Billy Graham Evangelistic Association and The Well, the voice of life.
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4: Moses had the same problem we always have, and that is when we face opposition, when people are out to get us or they've stabbed us in the back or betrayed us, we get naturally afraid. And we think, what happens if? To be anxious is to have my mind going everywhere. And what the Bible is asking us to do is to focus. Focus on what? On God. Focus on the God that will walk us through this.

0: In our favorite novel or movie, we're quick to cheer on heroes who stand up for what's right. But when it's our turn to face the opposition, we can be easily intimidated by these very real and very personal antagonists. Today on Focal Point, Pastor Mike Fabares continues a series looking at examples of ambitious faith. It's one thing to courageously move forward, but what about when we're pushed into a corner? Pastor Mike calls this message, Trusting God When Your Back's Against the Wall.
1: One of the most unsettling chapters in all of the Gospels has to be Matthew chapter 10. When Jesus looks at his disciples and he says in verse 16, he says, you know, I'm sending you out like sheep among wolves. Remember that passage? That doesn't sound good. You're going to go out and you're going to be like sheep among wolves. And he says, you're going to have to be as shrewd as snakes. And yet, you know, you got to stay as innocent as doves. Do the right thing. 17 verses later in verse 34, he says this. He says, you know what? Don't think I came to bring peace on the earth. He said, I came to bring a sword. Do you remember that passage? I came to bring a sword. He said, and then he starts quoting Micah 7, the Old Testament. He says, I've come, he says, to pit a man against his father and a daughter against her mother and a daughter-in-law against her mother-in-law. And he says, a man's enemies will be the members of his own family, right? I mean, you're not going to crochet that into a wall decoration. That's a rough passage. I mean, that's unsettling. That doesn't feel good. But the Bible says that's what it's going to be. I'm going to send you out as my representatives. You're going to be my disciples. But when you go out there, just got to know you're going to be opposed. He says, so be on guard against men. Be ready. Be careful. People, man, they're going to stab you in the back. People are going to betray you. You're going to have people that you think are going to be supportive of you, and now they're going to rise up against you. They're going to intimidate you. They're going to threaten you. There's going to be people that really do all that they can to undo you in one way or another. We've been talking about ambitious faith from one of the most motivating chapters in all of the Bible, Hebrews chapter 11. And we've looked at a kind of ambitious faith that's proactive. It's on the offense. It charges ahead. It takes risks. It moves forward. But as we'll see today, as we get to the next three verses in Hebrews chapter 11, there are times when people are pitting themselves against us, when we find ourselves face to face with an opponent, when people unjustly put themselves against us and seek to undo us. There are times when we need an ambitious faith that just allows us to stand firm in the face of opposition. Sometimes we need a kind of ambitious faith that's as good at defense as it is at offense. And as it says in verse 33 later in our passage, if we have ambitious faith enough to conquer kingdoms, but we don't have ambitious faith enough to spend a night in the lion's den, then we're not really equipped for the real world. Because in the real world, you're not only going to be asked to step out for God and conquer the mountain, you're going to be asked to stand firm in the face of opposition. We looked at our battle against sin, and our example in Hebrews 11 was Moses and his parents. Well, this week, we're talking about a little different kind of battle, a battle where the people that are opposing you, they have names. And in this case, the Egyptian army, and they have spears, right? And they're out with chariots to undo you. Now, I'm hoping the Egyptian army is not going to come after you this week. But I know that there will be situations that you face when you are going to be ganged up against. There will be people that will say things that aren't true. There'll be folks maybe at work. There'll be even more painful situations in your family where people are going to oppose you. Sometimes specifically because you're a Christian. Sometimes just because we live in a world where things don't always happen the way they ought to, and you're going to be facing opposition. How do we deal with that? Because the world's going to watch us. God has told us how to respond, and if we're not ready, if we're not equipped, if we don't have the kind of faith to stand firm with the right attitude, then you know what? We've got a lot to lose. The world's going to say, well, you know what? You're just like everybody else. Jesus in the Sermon on the Mount says, if you're just like everybody else, what's the difference? If you just act like everybody else acts in the face of opposition and enemies and opponents, then what good is it? Your Christianity ought to be distinctive and unique. And thankfully, in Hebrews chapter 11, beginning in verse number 27, we find some equipment, some help, some basic steps that will prepare us the next time you find yourself opposed. And if you're starting to yawn already, going, oh, yeah, whatever, my life's fine, you're next, right? Because it's going to happen. And it's going to happen with a kind of intensity and a kind of curiosity, and it'll be a head-scratching experience because you sit back and say, well, I'm a Christian, and God loves me. Why is this happening? You're going to have these moments, and sometimes they'll be intense, and sometimes they'll come from the most unexpected places, and you and I need to be ready. And a good example for us, the inspired template moves on in Moses' life in verse number 27. He is the he of verse 27. The pronoun there, by faith he, that is Moses, left Egypt, not fearing the king's anger. He persevered because he saw him who is invisible. Now, you remember the context. This is 1445 BC. They had been in Egypt now after the death of Joseph for 275 years. They were enslaved. They were growing, and Pharaoh was a little bit nervous about the growing group of foreigners in his midst, so he started to oppress them with a heavy hand. He made them work harder with less resources. You remember the story. And it's a situation now where they're crying out for God's deliverance. I mean, there was the promise of this land that was flowing with milk and honey, and they were going, God, what's going on? And so Moses is getting a sense, though he grew up in Pharaoh's court, he's a guy who's recognizing this shouldn't be happening. This needs to be fixed. And the Bible says here, it took ambitious faith, now this is interesting, to leave Egypt. Now that's odd. When we talk about conquering kingdoms, he didn't lead an army to fight the Egyptians. This wasn't a slaves' revolt. He didn't lead some kind of coup d'etat to get out of this mess. Interestingly enough, he stepped back. He stepped away. And that took incredible faith, according to this. It took a kind of faith that overcame fear. And that was unique, because that's not what you would expect. That's a bit unconventional. Pharaoh, of course, is the king. That's who we're talking about. The antagonist is Pharaoh. In verse 29, it says that the people passed through the Red Sea as on dry land, but the Egyptians, when they tried to do so, they were drowned. So Pharaoh, right, his anger toward Moses and the Egyptian army and their anger against the Israelites, and you saw the movie, you saw how dramatic it was, right? I mean, this is a big deal. They all get drowned. Well, then there's this verse sandwiched right in between, and I skipped over that, but look at it now. There's another little interesting twist in the story in Exodus, and that's the initiation of this thing called the Passover. And by faith, and this is interesting here, it took faith for them to keep the Passover, which, if you remember, was this very odd thing where you lived with a lamb for 7 days, then you had roast lamb that night, and you took the blood from that lamb that you killed and sacrificed so that you could have dinner, and you put his blood on the doorpost so that the destroyer of the firstborn, quote unquote, would not touch the firstborn of Israel. Everybody else who didn't have the blood on the doorpost, well, their firstborn died. How many firstborns do we have here today? You'd be dead, right? Can you imagine? If everybody in our society, the firstborn's dead, that's huge. That's big. Well, by faith, they not only conquered Pharaoh's anger, by faith, they not only skipped the destroying angel, but by faith, ambitious faith, they were able to escape when their back was against the wall, literally against the Red Sea. And they thought, what are we going to do? And in all cases here, because of their ambitious faith, they were able to do what was right, do the right thing, and see and experience the deliverance of God in the face of some pretty serious opposition in verses 27, 28, and 29. Now, if you've ever traveled, or you have an art book somewhere tucked away in your house, and you look through the art book for pictures and paintings and sculptures of this guy named Moses, you may be led to the wrong conclusion. And we read passages like this, verse 27 especially, he didn't fear the king's anger. Well, of course not. I've seen his sculpture in Italy, right? I mean, the guy is a cyborg. He's ripped. He's chiseled. I mean, have you seen him? I mean, he's not afraid of anything. He's impervious to fear. Guys, they hadn't worried about anything his whole life, right? I mean, that's what they make him look like. But if you know the story and you went to Sunday school, you know that's not what happened. As a matter of fact, he's a guy just like you and me with insecurities and fears. And as a matter of fact, when Pharaoh, even the thought of Pharaoh's anger started to formulate in his mind, was he afraid? Let me show you. Exodus chapter 2. Go back to Exodus and let's look at the historical account. I just want you to recognize, for him to be able to be described 1,400 years later as a guy who didn't fear the king's anger, there had to be some work done in his heart. Because the thought of Pharaoh catching him as a turncoat in Pharaoh's court, well, that was a frightening thought. As a matter of fact, he's a man just like us with insecurities and fears just like we've got. And initially, he was afraid. take a look at it. Let's get some context. Exodus 2, look at verse 11. Exodus chapter 2, verse 11. One day, after Moses had grown up, he went out to where his own people were, the Israelites, and he watched them at their hard labor. They were being oppressed because the Pharaoh was threatened. He thought, well, these guys are going to lead a revolt. He saw an Egyptian beating a Hebrew, one of his own people. Glancing this way and that, right, this way and that way, seeing no one, he killed the Egyptian and then quickly buried him in the sand. The next day, he went out and he saw two Hebrews fighting, and he asked the one in the wrong, why are you hitting this fellow Hebrew of yours? Well, what's wrong with you? And the man said, who made you ruler or judge over us? Are you thinking of killing me the way you killed that Egyptian yesterday? Uh-huh, we know about what you did. Underline the next four words. Then Moses was, what's the word? Afraid. Would you be afraid? I'd be afraid, right? The natural reaction to that, what I've done is known. And if Pharaoh hears about it, woo, I'm going to be in big trouble. And he thought, that's exactly what he thought. Well, what I did must have become known. When Pharaoh heard this, he tried to kill Moses. That seems like a frightening experience. But Moses fled from Pharaoh and he went to live in Midian where he sat down by a well. That doesn't look like a guy who's not afraid of the king's anger. And you may say, well, that must not be the Exodus we're talking about. That's the small e Exodus. The big e Exodus is coming later in chapter 13 and 14. Well, that's true. But what's interesting about this, that the thing that comes after him not fearing the king's anger and leaving Egypt, what comes after that is the Passover. And that comes later. And most commentators think that this must be the leaving of Moses in chapter 2. As a matter of fact, it's not just Christian commentators. Before the New Testament was ever written, the rabbis in the old period before Christ, they wrote about Moses actually leaving Egypt strategically, getting over his fear and fearlessly leaving as a strategic thing where God was made clear to him, it's not the time and it's not the way. And is that the case? Well, you'd say, well, I don't know. Maybe, and maybe there was something that took place between the fear of verse number 14 and the leaving in verse 15. Maybe there was some change in his heart. That's what the Hebrew commentators, the Jewish commentators of the Old Testament times, that's what they thought. But even if it's not, because we know he left later, right? And even if it's not that leaving, you might say, well, it's got to be the other one because then that one he wasn't afraid. Really? Take a look at the next chapter. I think there was some fear involved in that one as well. Initially, there was fear. Chapter 3, look at verse number 10. Exodus 3:10. This is the big Exodus he's about to lead. Now, he says, God's talking to him, the burning bush experience. He's about to go back, pull the people out, the Israelites out, and leave Egypt. He says, I'm sending you to Pharaoh to bring my people, the Israelites, out of Egypt. But Moses said to God, you got it, man. I'm not afraid. I'm going to go right now. Right? Is that what he said? Who am I that I should go to Pharaoh and bring the Israelites out of Egypt? Not me. You're not talking to me, are you? Talking to me. I don't want to do this. And God's response was this, verse 12, first part of the verse. Look at it. One basic response. I will be with you. See, what God was saying is you got to see the one who's invisible. You've got to know that I will be with you. So he said, okay, got it, no problem. Is that what he said? No, drop down to verse number 1 of chapter 4. Next chapter. Moses answered, well, you know, what if? Underline those two words. We'll talk a lot about those. What if they don't believe me or listen to me? What if they say, Yahweh didn't appear to you? God didn't come to you in some burning bush. That's a big load of malar. I don't believe that for a second. What if they say that? And then you know what goes on in verses 2 through 9. You got the whole stick turning into a snake, and you got the hand in the cloak, and out it comes, and it's leprous, and back in. Wow, okay, that's pretty impressive. Maybe these signs, if you'll do these signs in the presence of Pharaoh's court, maybe they'll believe. Maybe they'll believe that you've come and spoke. Oh, okay. Was that it? Was that all he needed? Not really. Look at verse 10, chapter 4, verse 10. Moses, right round 3 at least. He says, Lord, now I'm going to have to go there and give some speeches there and tell them to let the people go. You know, I kind of didn't do so well in those public speaking courses in Egypt. I was never really good at that. I'm not eloquent, neither in the past nor since you've spoken to your servant. I'm slow of speech. My tongue's all messed up. I don't think I can do it. He's still stumbling over this. He's afraid now of his own inadequacies, verse 11. So Yahweh said to him, who gave man his mouth? Who makes a person deaf or mute? Who gives man a sight or makes him blind? Is it not I? Is it not Yahweh, the God of the universe? Don't I do that? Now go. Now look at these words. I will help you speak, and I will teach you what to say. Now just go back. All I want you to do is go back, tell them you're leaving, take the people and go. At least that's how simple it seemed at this point. So Moses got it, right? That was the end of the debate? No, verse 13. But Moses said, oh, Lord, please send someone else. I don't want to go. Right? Now, he doesn't look like that marble statue in Italy anymore, right? Now he looks like a snivelling little, what's wrong with you? God wants you to go, just do it. He's struggling with it. And if you don't think it made God mad, look at the next verse, verse 14. Yahweh's anger burned against Moses. And he says, okay, what about your brother? Get your brother. He got an A in speech class, right? He can speak well. Why don't you go get him? Which this concession of God, by the way, and his lack of faith at this point and boldness and all this fear and insecurity and anxiety really was not an asset. Did Aaron end up being an asset? Well, I mean, you know, I guess he kept him out of a few speeches in front of Pharaoh, but guy was a lot of trouble in the long run, right? Wasn't Aaron trouble? You know the story? Yeah, it would have been better had he not been the mouthpiece. Okay, well, he's not looking very, you know, fearless. He's not looking very courageous. He doesn't look like he's gotten rid of his fear. Well, drop down to verse 20. Something takes place from chapter 3, verse 10 to chapter 4, verse 20. So Moses took his wife and sons. He sucked it up. He said, okay, I'm going. He put them on a donkey. He started back to Egypt, and he took the staff of God in his hand. Okay. I know you're with me. I'm going to hold on to this as a reminder that you're with me, you're going to help me, and I'm going to entrust my insecurities to you. Why? Because he was able to see the one who was unseen. Number one on your outline, if you're taking notes, and it'd be good if you did because you might need this. Next time you're faced with opposition, and it may not be Pharaoh, but it's going to be somebody, some group of people ganging up against you, intimidating you, threatening you, taking you to court, suing you, whatever it is, just remember this. You've got to exchange fear with focus. You've got to exchange fear and turn it into focus. Focus on what? Focus on the one that is unseen. Isn't that what verse 27 says in Hebrews 11? You've got to be able to persevere in the face of this scary opposition. What does it say? Because you're able to see the one who's invisible. Now, I know that's a bit of a play on words, right? Because Moses is the guy we think of who had these visions of God, saw the back of God hidden in the cleft of the rock, whatever that means, some manifestation of God or the burning bush, but that's not really what we're talking about here. We're talking about the eyes of faith, the kind of ability in my mind to focus on God and say, God is with me, God will help me. And what that does is it expels fear. Now, Moses had the same problem we always have, and that is when we face opposition and people we don't expect start opposing us, when people are out to get us or they've stabbed us in the back or betrayed us, we get naturally afraid. And we think, what happens if? We start the if flow chart, right? The what if flow chart. Do you have those going in your mind all the time? Well, if that happens, well, then if that happens, and then we could lose that, and what happens with, I could lose my job and we might not be able to afford our rent. And the what if flow chart. God wants you to stop it with that. That's called in the New Testament, here's a great word for it. The root word in the New Testament is merizomai. And merizomai is the word to divide or tear apart. It's the word translated in the New Testament, forms of it, the verbal form, to be anxious. Okay, you've heard that word before? Anxious. And that means that my mind is going into my elaborate what-if flow chart. My mind is brought into all different directions. To be anxious is to have my mind going everywhere. And what the Bible is asking us to do is to focus. Focus on what? On God. Focus on the God that will walk us through this. You know, does this sound just vaguely biblical? Don't be afraid. You know that's not a biblical thing to be fearful. That's not a godly thing to be afraid. And you're going to face things that will naturally cause your knees to knock. You will say, "Wow, what? I don't understand this. They're coming against me. They're talking about suing us. They're whatever it is." And here's the issue. You've got to be able to say, to be a godly Christian, I will need ambitious faith to say no to fear and to start focusing my mind, to be able to see him who's unseen. You want a passage that just nails this? Go to the New Testament book of Philippians, Philippians chapter 4. Philippians chapter 4. Here's a classic central passage in the New Testament on anxiety. and it gives us the prescription. And we often jump right into the main verse, but let's get a little context here. And it begins with a statement about our attitude. And we've talked a lot about our attitude in Hebrews chapter 11, that we need a bit more of this biblical optimism, not this pie-in-the-sky worldly optimism, but a real biblical optimism, that God is working things out for good in our lives, that God is going to walk with us, that God will never leave us or forsake us, that our sins are really nailed to the cross. And he says, based on all that kind of truth, are you with me? Philippians 4, verse number 4. The Bible says, then you ought to rejoice in the Lord, because sometimes I can't rejoice in my circumstances, right? Things don't look good. I'm going to rejoice in the Lord how often? Sometimes? Most of the time. What does it say?
2: Always.
1: I hate those superlatives, don't you? Because I got 18 situations I don't feel like rejoicing in the Lord in. But the Bible says you should rejoice in the Lord always. And if we didn't get it, you know, he's going to poke his finger in our chest and say, let me tell you again, you got to rejoice. Get this biblical optimism about the supra-cultural, supra-circumstantial kind of truths. Then it says, let your, now you've already bracketed this word if you've been around my teaching very long, because this word just doesn't capture it for us. What does your translation say? Let your gentleness, okay? What do you picture there? Butterflies, daisies, right? I don't know, but it's not the full weight of this word. The old translations used to translate it forbearance. Doesn't that sound different than gentleness? Gentleness is close, but it doesn't give you the whole picture because it's a kind of calmness in the midst of some kind of pressure. I mean, we're going to talk about anxiety here. There are circumstances that naturally cause us anxiety. Context this morning, when people oppose us, when people gang up against us, when we're attacked. Okay? Well, when we are, we need to be calm or steadfast. There's another word that we somewhat understand. Steadfast is still used, right? We stand firm in the midst of the pressure. We have this kind of forbearance, perseverance, calmness under pressure. Let that be seen by everybody. Let it be obvious. Put that out there. Make sure it's real, but then let it be seen. Let it be evident to all. Why? Next four words. The Lord is He's near. He's right by you. You got to see him who's invisible. You got to know, how in the world can I be calm when the pressure's on? I know the Lord is near. I'm holding his hand. I see the one who's invisible. I have that sense of ambitious faith that I'm not in this alone.
0: 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He says, I've been a pastor since 1994, mainly involved in the church health, mediation, and recovery ministry, primarily repairing broken churches. The enemy loves to infiltrate and wreak havoc in God's family. I diligently prayed for wisdom and discernment to come alongside the havoc, bringing healing, hope, and restoration. The Lord led me to Focal Point Ministries 5 years ago. I have never been more encouraged and effective in my ministry than by listening and studying alongside Pastor Mike each day. I've been fully equipped using Mike's sermon notes, transcripts, and FPM resources to dive deep into the Word of God to deliver biblically accurate content to individuals and churches. 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Well, I'm Dave Drury. Next time, Mike Fabares picks up where he left off and shares encouragement for standing firm in the face of opposition. 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
3: 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That would be great. We'd love for you to listen that way. And then also just to get the word out about us. Thank you so much. And again, thank you for listening. More Bible teaching on the way. Right now, listen to this.
4: Jesus made it perfectly clear that hell is a reality. And any denial of hell is something you have to read out of the Bible. It's not something you read in the Bible. Heaven is a place of no mores, isn't it? Heaven. No more sin, no more sorrow, no more death, no more pain, no more crying, no more tears. No more. But hell is also a place of no mores. And the hell of hells will be to remember all the choices and chances you let go by. Today is the day of salvation. Now is the accepted time. Today, if you hear his voice, do not harden your heart. But some of you are going to walk away without God, I fear, and harden your heart, and then death comes, and then there is no more grace, no more mercy, no more cross, no more opportunity. Your fate forever sealed, your future forever ruined in indescribable death in hell. It's over. No more messages, no more prayers of your godly mother or wife or children. No more chances, no more opportunities, no more grace, no more mercy, no more life. In all of eternity, filled with remorse and regrets. You know, it's interesting when you read this passage, this man in hell, while he was remorseful and while he regretted his situation, he never repented. The Bible says that hell is a place of weeping and wailing and gnashing of teeth. Gnashing of teeth signifies the bowing of the neck, the gritting of the teeth. There will be no repentance in hell. People will gnash their teeth at God, shake their fists at their condition forever. Hell is real. The Bible says it is a place of alienation and isolation and separation forever. And this great gulf is fixed. If you die and go to hell, and I close this message with this, it will not be what God desires or plans for you. God is not willing that any should perish, but that all should come to repentance. If you go to hell, the Bible says that hell is prepared for the devil and his angels, not for man. If you go to hell, you will go there as an intruder. And I'll tell you something else. You will go over the grace and the love of God. You will have to struggle to get there. Struggle against the prayers of God's people, the love of God's church. You will struggle against the witness of your friends. You will walk over and underfoot the precious blood of the Lord Jesus Christ. This is the ultimate sin. This is the eternal rejection of God in Christ. Is to not believe the gospel. This is the sin that condemns a person to judgment. Every other sin can be forgiven, but the sin of unbelief is the final nail in your eternal coffin. God is calling you. God's calling you through this message to himself. God's calling you through your kids. You see your kids and you know that there's got to be more to life than just pleasure and being a frat boy. God's calling you through your grandkids, or God's calling you through your circumstances, maybe that near-death experience. God is pleading for you, and yet you keep walking out, trampling underfoot the blood of Christ. Can you reasonably expect anything else but hell? So what should you do? Number one, be sure you're saved. And then one more thing. Be aggressive. Be bold in your witness for Christ. Because all of this is true. People must know the gospel. They must hear the gospel.
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6: In a world of opinion, God has given us revelation. In a world full of religion and philosophy and psychology, there is no other book like this book. In all the history of the world and all the continents of the world, there never has been anything like it, never will be anything like it. God has spoken to us in Jesus Christ through the apostles and the prophets.
7: Welcome to Open the Bible with Pastor Colin Smith. And Colin, it sounds like today we're going to be looking at what it means for the Bible to be inspired by God.
8: Yeah, and this is a really important subject for a Christian believer to come to a settled conviction that the Bible really is the Word of God, and what I read in the Bible is what God Himself is actually saying to me. And here's why it's so important. If I'm going to make a decision of conscience that is going to be really costly for me, financially, emotionally, and I'm going to do it on the basis that my conscience is captive to the Word of God, I need to be settled in my mind if I'm going to pay a price that this really is the Word of God, and it's not just, you know, the opinion of Paul or Peter or whoever.
7: Yeah.
8: And so settling what we believe about the Bible is really foundational to being able to live a devoted, faithful, and obedient Christian life. And that's why it's such an important subject for all of us.
7: All right. So with an introduction like that, I can't wait to get into the message. Let's do that. We're in 2 Peter chapter 1 as we continue Everything You Need for Faith. Here's Pastor Colin.
6: Everything we need for life is in the knowledge of Jesus. But how do we have the knowledge of Jesus? Answer, through the Bible. Well then, how do we know that the Bible is reliable? How can we be sure that we have a true knowledge of Jesus? If everything we need for life lies in knowing Him, how do we know that we know Him truly? Can we, in other words, trust the source of that knowledge, which is through the Word of God, through the Bible? And you'll see then that that is why very naturally Peter comes in verses 12 to 21 to address this whole issue of Scripture. And this is one of the most important passages in the New Testament with regards to what we believe about the Bible. Now, just to give it a quick frame in our minds by way of overview, Dr. Wayne Grudem, who taught for many years at Trinity University, has identified four things that we need to know about the Bible and that the Bible claims in regards to itself. This is a good little overview that might be worth keeping in mind for you. First, there's the authority of Scripture. And it's interesting that right here, Peter speaks about how men spoke from God as they were carried along by the Holy Spirit. The authority of Scripture is that it is the word not simply of men, but it is the word of God, and Peter states that clearly here. Secondly, the sufficiency of Scripture. That is, Scripture has all that we need for knowing Christ, who has all that we need for living life. Now, that's the whole point that Peter is making here in this first chapter. God has given us everything we need for life in knowing Jesus, and He has given us everything we need for knowing Jesus in the Bible. These two things obviously must go together. Third, the clarity of Scripture. In other words, God has spoken in the Bible in a way that we can understand. Notice how in verse 19, Peter picks up this theme when he says that the Scripture is like a light shining in a dark place. In other words, you must never think of the Bible as an obscure kind of book that only scholars or priests or whatever could understand. And then the fourth thing is the necessity of Scripture. What would we know about God if we didn't have the Bible? So the necessity of the Scripture reminds us that God has given us this revelation so that we may know Christ, in whom we find everything we need for life and godliness, because apart from the Bible, you would not have a knowledge of Jesus Christ. What would you know if it was not from the Scriptures? Therefore, our confidence in the Bible and in the reliability of the Scripture is a very important issue for us, and that's what's before us today. And what Peter wants us to know, and you'll see it very clearly in this passage today, is that you can trust both the witness of the apostles to our Lord Jesus. That's the essence of the New Testament, and he speaks about that in verses 16 to 18. And you can trust the word of the prophets, which was about the Lord Jesus Christ, which is the subject of verses 19 through 21. The witness of the apostles and the word of the prophets, put these two together and you really have the whole Bible. Apostles and prophets is a shorthand way of referring to the whole Bible. You find that, for example, in Ephesians chapter 2 and verse 20, where the apostle Paul speaks of how the church is built on the foundation of the apostles and prophets, with Jesus Christ himself being the chief cornerstone. So prophets, Old Testament, point forward to Jesus. Apostles, New Testament, bear witness to Jesus, these two together being the sum of all the scripture. In a world of opinion, God has given us revelation. In a world full of religion and philosophy and psychology, there is no other book like this book. In all the history of the world and all the continents of the world, there never has been anything like it, never will be anything like it. God has spoken to us in Jesus Christ through the apostles and the prophets. Apostles saw, prophets spoke. Now here's the last thing today. We remember. Now, if you think that sounds like an anticlimax, which it may sound like, hang on. We need to know what the Bible means by remember. And probably this is the most important thing for us to grasp. It is life-changing for us today. Notice the emphasis on remembering beginning in verse 12. Peter speaks about it three times. I will always remind you, verse 12, of these things, that's the gospel, even though you know them and are fully established in the truth that you now have. I'll always remind you of the things you already know. Isn't that a strange thing to say? He repeats it again in verse 13. I think it is right to refresh your memory as long as I live in the tent of this body. So he's going to carry on saying the same thing for the rest of his life. And as if we hadn't already got the point, verse 15 he says, I will make every effort to see that after my departure you will be able to remember these things. Now, being reminded of things you already know gets old pretty fast, doesn't it? And so if Peter is committed to spending the whole of his life reminding the church of things that Christian believers already know, isn't that going to be a formula for frustration? See, we're going to come next week to the work of the false teachers, which is the subject of chapter 2, and we will find that the mark of the false teachers was they were always saying something new. And Peter is right up front in saying, you don't expect that to come from an apostle. What my ministry is all about is to bring you back to something old. I will keep reminding you of all that you have already known and become established in with regards to Jesus Christ. Suppose you get into your car, and every time you do, the person with you says, don't forget to drive on the right side of the road. And every time you come to a junction, the person says, don't forget to indicate. And when the light is red, don't forget to pull up and stop. You know, this goes on for a while, and at some point you're going to pull your car into the side of the road and you're going to say, now look, please stop telling me what I already know, right? You ever had that experience where you've been asked to bring something home, guys, from work at the end of the day? A gallon of milk. Will you remember to bring a gallon of milk home with you? And so faithfully, because you're just a wonderful person, you go into the grocery and you're standing in front of the fridge and what happens? Your cell phone goes. And it is your dear one and she says, hi, just called to remind you, to bring home a gallon of milk or whatever it is, and you want to say, I'm doing it, I'm doing it. I mean, what is the point of reminding me? I'm already doing it. Do you think I don't know? Do you think I can't remember? Now, you see, I'm wanting you to think about the strangeness of what Peter says here. I'm committed to a lifelong ministry of reminding you of what you already know. Isn't that going to play right into the hands of the false teachers who are offering something new? What does it mean to remember? That's the issue.
7: 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Back to the message. Here is Pastor Colin.
6: What does it mean to remember? That's the issue. And if you can grasp this today, you've grasped something very important. Remembering in the Bible is more than being able to recall something that happened. Remembering in the Bible is about what happened becoming real and fresh and alive and present. Now, let me give you just two illustrations and then we're through. If you look back to verse 9, you'll see that Peter speaks there about a person who professes faith but has forgotten, the opposite of remembering, obviously, he's forgotten that he's been cleansed from his past sins. So here's a guy in church world, but he's not a growing, prospering Christian. He's just kind of stuck in his Christian life. But there he is in the church, in the group of people to whom Peter is writing. Now, you go up to that guy on a Sunday morning and you say to him, do you know, I just want to tell you something. Jesus Christ died to cleanse you from your sins. That guy has been in the church for a while. He's going to say, I know that. The problem for this guy is not that he is unable to recall the death of Jesus for the forgiveness of his sins. The problem for this guy is that his forgiveness doesn't mean much to him anymore. It is no longer a reality that is shaping his life. It is no longer for him something that is real and fresh and alive and present. He's forgotten. He doesn't know what it means to remember. The greatest use, of course, of remembering in the Bible is what? The Lord's Supper. Remember when Jesus instituted the Lord's Supper, he took bread and wine and he said what? Do this in remembrance of me. Now let me ask you a question. If you never went to another communion service in all of your life, you never went to another communion service, do you think that you would, when you are old, have forgotten that Jesus died on the cross, be unable to recall that fact? Of course not. You're never going to be unable to recall that Jesus died on the cross. If you never went to another communion service, you'd always know that. You would always be able to recall that. So what does Jesus mean when he says you're to do this in remembrance of me? See, Jesus wants his death and his resurrection to be something more to you than an event you can recall. He wants you to savor its blessing. He wants you to taste its goodness. He wants you to taste the power that flows from his death and resurrection. He wants it to be real and alive and fresh and present. That's what the Bible means by remember. I learned this in a most moving meeting that I attended years ago. It'd be forever imprinted on my mind. Back in London, it was a group of ministers from different denominations, and we met probably four times a year to discuss various topics. There was a Methodist minister, a Baptist pastor, a Church of England vicar, a charismatic lay leader, a Catholic priest, and myself. Sounds like the beginning of a joke, doesn't it? But we actually had some wonderful meetings and discussions together. And on one occasion, The subject that was set for us was, what makes a valid communion service? Now, you can understand in that context, there were very, very different ideas about what makes a valid communion service. Do you have to have an ordained priest present? Can it be a valid communion service if it's just students on a campus and not a church? Do you have to use real wine? Does it have to be unleavened bread? And so forth and so on. There was all this kind of discussion. There was an Anglican priest in the group, an old man by the name of Canon Harry Wittenbach. Canon's a title they give in the Church of England, quite an extraordinary one. Harry was a soft-spoken man, didn't contribute much to the discussion at all. But after it had gone on for some time, he spoke. He said, you know, when I think of what makes a valid communion, I think about when I was in prison in China. Well, you can imagine the room went very, very quiet indeed at that point. We all knew that Harry had been in prison for some time in China, but like many folks who've gone through an ordeal of that sort, he very, very rarely spoke about it. It was Christmas Day, he said. There were three of us who were believers. We didn't have any wine, and none of us were ordained priests at the time. We had kept a few crusts of bread, and we'd kept a little water in a cup. And on Christmas Day, we remembered the Lord. And his eyes filled with tears, and his voice faltered, I'll never forget it. He said, I've never known a communion service like it. He said, the Lord was there. The Lord was there. Now you see, that's what the Bible means by remembering. It's more than knowing about Jesus dying and rising in your head. It's savoring this Christ crucified and risen in your heart. And Harry Wittenbach had found that he had everything he needed for life, even life in prison in China, in the knowledge of this Lord and Savior, Jesus Christ. And Peter had proved that, of course, in his own life too, been in prison many times as well. And that's why, you see, he's saying here, folks, this is why my ministry is going to be about one thing and one thing only. I'm never going to move away from this. I want you to be able to lay hold of Christ, to savor Christ, to feed on Christ, to live on Christ. And I'm never going to stop reminding you, therefore, about Him. I'm going to do it as long as I live in this body. And after I've died, I will make every effort to see that the church continues to be focused and centered on Him, because it is in Him that we find everything that we need for life, for godliness. Folks, that is the purpose of communion. That with faith you draw near to the Savior and feed on the richness of what He has accomplished for you. That's the purpose of preaching. If you think preaching's about imparting a bunch of information, you haven't understood what preaching is. It is to bring the reality of Christ freshly to impress upon the soul, that we may live in the good of this. And when you read the Bible, I hope you read the Bible every day. When you open the Bible tomorrow and you read something from the Bible, what are you doing? Why are you doing that? Why is this going to nourish your life? Oh, I've done my reading for the day. Good for me. No, if you've understood what this is about, you open the Scriptures in order that you may feed on Christ, that you may draw near to Christ, that you may be strengthened by Christ, that you may find Jesus Christ, that you may, in one simple word, remember, that you may live in the fresh reality of all that He is, of all that He has done, and of all that He has to give and holds in His hand for you even now. So I think one of the reasons that we get stuck in the Christian life is that we persuade ourselves that we know what in biblical terms we don't really know at all. When a girl says, "I know that God loves me, but I really hate myself." If Peter was her pastor, he'd come and he'd put her arm around her shoulder and he'd say something like this. He'd say, "You know, you say you know that God loves you. And you think you know that God loves you. But really, you don't know that God loves you. Because if right now you were savoring the love of God for you, you would never say that you hate yourself. How could you?" And in that ministry, he would seek to show her the love of Christ that she thinks she knows, but she really doesn't. And there she would find the healing of her soul, everything you need in him. And when a guy says, "I know the gospel, but I cannot overcome a compulsive temptation in my life." If Peter was your pastor, he'd put his arms around you and he'd say, "Brother, you say you know the gospel. You think you know the gospel. But the truth is you really don't know the gospel. Because when you give way to that temptation, at that moment at least, you have lost sight of the power and the presence of the Holy Spirit in your life. And if that was fresh and real and alive and present to you, if you remembered, if you knew that, you wouldn't have fallen as you did." An effective and productive Christian life hangs on the great truths of the gospel being real, alive, fresh, present for you every day of your life. It's the purpose of communion, that's the purpose of preaching, that's the purpose of reading the Bible. That is why God has given us his word. There's an old song that puts it like this. It's really a prayer. Some of you will know it. "Make the book live to me, O Lord. Show me yourself within your word. Show me myself and show me my Savior and make the book live to me." That's an expression of faith. Now, if you will seek after Jesus Christ in his word like that every day, and if you will come to church to receive the ministry of the word preached like that every week, it will change your life. You will not be the same. You will no longer be stuck. And you will discover, as

0: 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And Colin, why did you write this book?
1: Well, this is the third in a series on faith, hope, and love. And of course, the Bible says that these are the three things that are going to remain. It's very striking. Paul says everything else is going to pass away, but faith, hope, and love, they're going to abide, and the greatest of these is love. So I'm absolutely convinced that the greatest need of the Christian church today is a fresh outpouring of faith and of hope and of love. I mean, think about it. Everybody is looking for love. Everybody wants to find hope. Everybody needs someone to believe in. And God has given us these things in Jesus Christ. And the more we grow in faith, the more we grow in hope, and the more we grow in love, the more effective we're going to be in the world, and the more we're going to be like our Savior.
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3: Who is Jesus? Not only is he the faithful witness, not only is he the firstborn of the dead, he is the ruler of kings on earth. There is no king, there is no devil, there is no antichrist who can stand against Jesus Christ. He is triumphant. He is the ruler of the kings of the earth. No reason to fear death. If your trust is in Christ, he has gone ahead of you. He has conquered death. He's taken out the sting of death. Death itself can't harm you. No need to fear. No, it's not going into the unknown. Jesus never ever asks us to go anywhere where he himself has not first been. And he has gone into the darkness of death, died our death, risen from the dead, and is alive. And if you trust him, the one who is the resurrection and the life, his promise is you will not die, but you will live forever. Is that magnificent? Jesus is alive forevermore. You have nothing to fear. Therefore, live for Christ. Shine for Christ. And if you don't know him, trust him.
4: A statue of Billy Graham now stands in the U.S. Capitol building. Franklin Graham spoke at the unveiling.
5: Our family is honored that our earthly father will be here in this Capitol, pointing future generations to our heavenly father and his son, the Lord Jesus Christ.
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0: back to Jesus Christ. 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
1: This marker is left behind for the glory of God. And I hope that somebody will come by and say, what does Billy Graham stand for? And they will tell them that Billy Graham was a simple preacher of the gospel of Jesus Christ.
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3: Death is not final. When we hear the word death, we think it's all over. Jesus refers to the death of a believer as falling asleep because he's letting them know, you're going to wake up. It's not over. You're not going to sleep forever. This will come to an end. For a believer, there's always a wake up on the other side called the resurrection.

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1: I'm Wayne Shepherd. Well, Mark, we're talking about death, not a happy topic for most of us, but an important topic.
2: Yeah, and Wayne, I have a lot of people ask me, why did God let my dad die or my mother die or my son or daughter die? And death is, well, it's a difficult one for any of us to handle.
1: It was not supposed to be in God's creation,
2: was it? Not originally supposed to be that way. But there's a lot of suffering, pain, a lot of questions about what happens after a person dies. And so I want to recommend two books that I think dive into the topic further. Mm-hmm. One called Heaven by Randy Alcorn, which
1: great
2: is a
1: book.
2: Great book.
1: Yeah, love reading that book.
2: And the other book is written by a friend of mine, Pastor Erwin Lutzer.
1: Of course.
2: The title of the book is 1 Minute After You Die.
1: Another great book. All right, with those recommendations, let's begin today's message from Mark Jobe now here in John chapter 11.
2: We're going to look at a story in John chapter 11. If this fellow were here today, he would be doing the talk show circuit. Good Morning America would want to have him. Our local Chicago news stations would want to interview him. Oprah would be all over it. Because this guy, well, he was dead for 4 days. And at the end of the fourth day, he came back to life. So people would be asking him, hey, what did it feel like to die? What happened when you were dead? Where did you go when you were dead? How did it feel like to come back to life again? Did you see lights? Did you go to the clouds? Was it painful? Tell us about it. 4 days and he came back to life. He would be famous all over the world today, and there would be book deals and there would be movie deals about him. And so I want us to take a look at the story of a fellow by the name of Lazarus, a man that died dead for 4 days and he came back to life. It's found in John chapter 11. Now, as we look at this whole topic of life after death, I want to focus a little bit on this whole concept of what it means to live with eternity in mind and the whole concept of dealing with pain, suffering, and death in our life. All of us here struggle with the death of loved ones and the suffering of people that we love or our personal suffering. In fact, there's many of you have asked yourself this question at one time or another. God, if you really love me, if you're really here, why did you let this person die? Why did you allow this person to contract cancer? Why did this person die in a horrific car accident? Lord, if you're really true, if you love me, if you care, why do you let pain and death and suffering exist in my world? Don't you really care? How many of you have heard that question or wrestled with that question at some time or another? So last week we talked a little bit about this, but we're going to look at a story in which Jesus is present right when someone is sick and experiences the death of someone he really cares about. But because if you weren't here last week, let me just say this. The Bible is clear that God is not the author of anything that is evil. God is the author of that which is good. But we do not live in heaven. We live in earth. And as I explained last week, Adam and Eve were placed in an idyllic environment, but God gave them a free will, and in their free will, they chose to sin against God. When they sinned against God, the sin nature was deposited in each of them. So Adam had a sin nature, Eve had a sin nature. Every child born after Adam and Eve had the sin nature. 7 billion people on earth with different languages living in different continents have the sin nature. That sin nature leads us to do evil things, to practice wickedness, to murder and hatred and rape and jealousy and all those things that we consider so evil about this world. That sin that was committed also brought in sickness and death into the world. That was not a part of God's original plan, but sin brought death into this world. Jesus came to reverse the curse, to turn around that which was fallen. But we live right now in a stage between heaven and earth, two kingdoms, the kingdom of light and the kingdom of darkness, and we will experience all the atrocities of the kingdom of darkness while we live in this earth that grieve the heart of God as well. And so I want to put this in context as we look at the story in John chapter 11, which is the story of Lazarus. Now, the Bible tells us that Lazarus had two sisters. He had a sister named Martha, he had a sister named Mary, and then his name was Lazarus. Now, the Bible doesn't tell us their ages, but I'm guessing by their personalities, who was the oldest, who was the middle, and who was the youngest. I could tell that Martha was probably the oldest. Because in the passage in Luke chapter 10, when Jesus is going to their house with some other people, Martha takes charge. How many of you are firstborn women? And I'm not going to call you bossy. But I bet you like to take charge of things, and you like to, because you're used to dealing with your younger siblings, and kind of you take on responsibility when you're young, and so you like to be the responsible one, the one that kind of takes charge. I'm not going to call you controlling, but I'm just going to say you like to take charge of things. And Martha was that person. When they came over, Martha was organizing, cooking, straightening out. And you know where Mary was? Well, she was sitting at the feet of Jesus. And Martha says, Jesus, could you tell Mary to get up and do something? I'm doing all the work here. I got a lot of responsibility. So I'm guessing that Mary was the second born child. And I'm guessing that Lazarus was the youngest because both Mary and Martha seem to have a motherly affection for their little one, for the baby. And if you have a younger brother, I know you feel like you have to take care of him. You have to be like a second mom. And Mary and Martha were doing that. So Mary, Martha, and Lazarus were part of a family that Jesus was very connected with. In fact, when he went to their town, he would stay with them. The Bible tells us that he loved them very much. He was acquainted with them. He was friends with them. And even though Jesus loved them and was friends of them, they experienced some pretty significant trial and tragedy in their life. I'm going to begin reading in verse 1 of John chapter 11. It says, now a man named Lazarus was sick. He was from Bethany, the village of Mary and her sister Martha. This Mary, whose brother Lazarus now lay sick, was the same one who poured perfume on the Lord and wiped his feet with her hair. So the sisters sent word to Jesus, Lord, the one whom you love is sick. When he heard this, Jesus said, this sickness will not end in death. No, it is for God's glory, so that God's Son may be glorified through it. Jesus loved Martha and her sister, and Lazarus. Now, if you're taking notes, I want you to jot this down. Very important as you face death and sickness of any kind, write this down. Never mistake the presence of sickness and suffering as a sign that God does not care. I want you to notice that this family, Jesus loved them very much. It's mentioned several times how much he cared for this family. Jesus spends time with them in Luke chapter 10. In John chapter 12, verse 1 through 8, Mary anoints Jesus with expensive perfume. I mean, Jesus really cared for this family and cared for these siblings. Yet although Jesus cared very much for them, Lazarus ends up extremely sick. And actually the Bible tells us he ends up dying. Now, some people have this impression that if God loves me, and if God really cares about me, I will never get sick. I will never go through hardship. I will never go through a difficult time because if God really loves me, he'll spare me from all the difficulties of life, and every difficult situation in life I will be spared from if God really loves me. And I simply want to say the Bible's clear about this, that we live in a fallen world, and although God loves us, we must experience sickness and death like the rest of humanity because we live in a fallen world. Are you tracking with me? Jesus, in this passage, it indicates that when he heard that Lazarus was sick, so they sent word to Jesus that Lazarus, the one he really loved, was sick. And he became sick even though he was close to Jesus. And we have this convoluted idea that if we're close to God, it's going to rain on other people's cars, but it's not going to rain on our car. We have this idea that other people's rent are going to go up, but not our rent. Our rent's not going to go up. We have this idea that if we walk close to Jesus, that, you know, birds are going to poop on other people, but not on us. We have this idea that other people are going to catch a cold, but not us, because God loves us. And of course, if God loves us, we'd never go through hardship or difficulty. We have this kind of this convoluted idea that because God loves us, that nothing difficult in life will come our way. And I just want you to know this. Listen, look at me, really look up at me for a minute. The Bible does not teach that. In fact, Jesus said, the scripture says, in this life, you will have trouble. In this world, you will have trouble. Life is tough whether you believe or you don't believe. And in fact, if you want to go further than that, let me tell you, sometimes life is tougher when you believe than when you don't believe, the Bible says. Because there will be persecution and hostility that comes against people that really are people of faith. Jesus said, it's appointed unto us that we experience, if we really live for God, that we will sometimes experience some persecution. So, inviting God into your life doesn't make your life easier necessarily. It just means that God is in the middle of your trial and difficulty and helping you overcome whatever comes your way in life. Are you with me? I don't want anybody ever to come and say, well, I came to Christ, gave my life to Jesus. I thought all my problems were going to go away and it would be a lot easier. No, no one said that. I've never said that. The Bible doesn't teach that. And so I don't want you ever to think that because you're going through a hard time that somehow God has forgotten you or abandoned you because life is difficult right now. God loves us, and even in the midst of our trial, he loves us. And even when God loves us, we get hit with sickness, disease, and by the way, we get hit with death. Some people have this mistaken idea that if they love God and have enough faith that they will never get sick and they will never die. I still have not yet seen someone 300 years old walking around because they had enough faith to keep them alive. If God answered our prayer every time, we would never die. And you'd keep, because how many of you know none of us feel like it's our time to go? We always feel like not yet, not yet, not yet.
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2: Number two, jot this down. God's delayed intervention in favor of his perfect timing usually doesn't make sense to the people in the waiting room. God's timing is different than your timing. And most of the time, his timing doesn't make sense to you. Notice what happened when Jesus was told that Lazarus was sick. The Bible says in verse 6, "Yet when he heard that Lazarus was sick," speaking about Jesus, "he dropped everything, ran as fast as he could to get beside Lazarus' bedside." No, it doesn't say that, does it? Just check him. Some of you are like, yeah, praise God, amen, he did that. No, no, no. It doesn't say that. Notice what happened when Jesus found out that Lazarus was sick. It says when Jesus, the one that he loved, found out that Lazarus was sick, he stayed where he was 2 more days. Now, that's an unusual response, isn't it? When you find out that someone that you really love is sick. Jesus said, oh, he's sick. How bad is he? Very bad. Okay, I'm going to stay here 2 more days. That seems strange, doesn't it? It seems strange that Jesus wouldn't drop everything and run to Lazarus' side. Let me tell you why. Because God has a bigger plan than you and I. And God's watch doesn't run off of the same watch that you and I run off of. And God's timing is different than your timing and my timing. And you can't tell God what to do because God is God and He's sovereign. And His plan is bigger and better than our plan. In fact, do you realize that Isaiah chapter 55 says this? God says to people, He says, "For my thoughts are not your thoughts. Neither are my ways your ways, says the Lord. For as high as the heavens are higher than the earth, so are my ways higher than your ways, and my thoughts higher than your thoughts." Some of you are in circumstances right now and you say, "God, I don't understand. But God, I think that you should do this and that and the other." And God says, "No, you don't understand, because God's ways are so much higher than His ways. And you may never understand because you have a finite mind and you are trying to comprehend the ways of an infinite God. You cannot understand why God does, how He does it, when He does it, for the purposes that He does it. And sometimes you can't ever understand and you just need to trust and say, God, I don't understand, but Lord, I choose to trust you." So, Scripture is very clear that Jesus delayed. And then it says, in verse 7, "Then he said to his disciples, let us go back to Judea. But Rabbi," in verse 8, Rabbi is another word for teacher. "But Rabbi," they said to Jesus, "a short while ago the Jews tried to stone you, and yet you are going back there." Jesus answered, "Are they not 12 hours of daylight? A man who walks by the day will not stumble, for he sees by the world's light. It is when he walks by night that he stumbles, for he has no light." You see, the Jewish people had just tried to kill Jesus when he was in Bethany, and so near Jerusalem. And so Jesus had left. And so the disciples knew that if Jesus went back, the same people that tried to kill him would try to kill him again. So they said to Jesus, "Hey, it's not a good idea to go back to our enemies." And Jesus, like he often does, uses imagery that they couldn't fully understand. He says, if you walk by the day, you're not going to stumble. If you walk at night, you stumble. In essence, what Jesus was saying is that if you walk in the will of God, the light of God, you're not going to stumble. But if you walk in the darkness of your own understanding, in the flesh, then you're going to make a lot of bad choices and you're going to stumble. What Jesus was saying, it doesn't matter how dangerous it may be or seem to you, if you're walking in the will of God, the perfect will of God is the safest place on earth to be in. Amen? So walk in the will of God. And then the disciples said this. After he had said this, he went on to tell them, "Our friend Lazarus has fallen asleep, but I'm going there to wake him up." Now, oftentimes in Scripture, when God talks about believers dying, He refers to them as falling asleep. You know why He refers to them as falling asleep? Because when you fall asleep, what happens eventually? You always wake up. I love that He uses that terminology, because He refers to death as a temporary state in which you will eventually wake up from. Death is not final. When we hear the word death, we think it's all over. Jesus refers to the death of a believer as falling asleep because he's letting them know, you're going to wake up. It's not over. You're not going to sleep forever. This will come to an end. For a believer, there's always a wake up on the other side called the resurrection. So Jesus said Lazarus had fallen asleep. His disciples did not understand that terminology. They thought he was talking about him taking a nap. So they figured if he's taking a nap, he must be doing pretty well. It's like when your son or daughter has a fever and someone says they're sleeping. You say, oh good, let them sleep. They'll get over it.
1: 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Mark, we're very privileged to have the author of The Five Love Languages, and I'm not talking about just one book. I'm talking about dozens of books, right, that Gary Chapman has written. But the one that is our Bold Step gift right now is The Five Love Languages for Men, and Gary's with us right now.
3: Yeah, and we're so excited to have Gary in the studio. He's no stranger if you listen to Moody Radio. Gary, your book, The Five Love Languages, sold over 20 million copies, which tells me you really struck a nerve.
1: I'll say, yeah.
3: And now with The Five Love Languages for Men, you're speaking directly to men, husbands, about their relationship. Let me ask you a question. Why do men need their own edition? What's different about the way men approach love and marriage?
4: Well, I think the reason I wrote the book is I had so many guys say, you know, my wife told me about this love language thing, but I don't quite understand it, you know, and she wants me to do this and that, and I love her. I do all kind of things for her, and I can't believe she wouldn't feel loved. And so I'm just trying to help guys understand, hey, you're married to a human, okay? Humans are different, and your wife will likely have a different love language than you have. I know a guy once, he said, man, I wash the dishes, I vacuum the floors, you know, I clean the toilets. I mean, why wouldn't she feel loved? And their wives, other wives, they would say, oh, man, I wish I had him for a husband because their language is acts of service. But your wife may not be acts of service. It may be quality time or one of the other languages. So we have to learn to communicate love in a way that's meaningful to the other person.
3: I love it. And you also in this book include a few other topics that are not necessarily just unique to men, but men struggle with. You talk about working through anger together, and then the art of apology. Why the art of apology?
4: I deal with this whole issue of apologizing because none of us are perfect. Mm. We sometimes lose our temper. We do other things that really hurt our spouse. And men have to learn how to apologize. But we also have different ideas on what a sincere apology looks like. So maybe all he ever says is, I'm sorry. You know, and she's thinking, you certainly are. You know, he thinks he's apologizing. She thinks he's giving a character report. So in that chapter, we try to help him understand what is meaningful to his wife in terms of an apology. What communicates sincerity to her? Because that's what she's asking. Is he sincere?
3: That's so good. So good. I know there's some wives out there listening right now saying, I need to get that book for my husbands. And I know there's some husbands reluctantly saying, I probably should get that book. Thank you, Dr. Chapman, for empowering men to love their wives better.
1: 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And we look forward to connecting with you soon. I'm Wayne Shepherd. Thanks for joining us today. Be sure to come back tomorrow when Mark discusses God's timing on the waiting room of life. Our message is called Living with Eternity in Mind, and it's coming up Tuesday on Bold Steps with Mark Jobe. 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
5: Well, I trust that program was helpful to you. Bill Bumpus here on The Well, the voice of life. You know, the Bible says the unfolding of your words gives light. It gives understanding to the simple. So glad God's working in your life and just opening your eyes, opening our eyes to His Word right here on The Well. And we've got great Bible teaching on the way, so please keep it right here. But first, I want you to hear this special word of encouragement.
6: You know, I've always loved the ocean. And guess who else liked to be around water? Jesus Christ. In fact, a lot of His great teachings that we think of were delivered by the Sea of Galilee. Here's one of them. One time, the disciples were out fishing, and they didn't catch anything. And Jesus said to them, "Hey, why don't you take your boat and go a little bit deeper, and you'll catch a lot of fish." One of them said, Lord, we fished all night and caught nothing. I mean, effectively, Jesus was like the landlubber telling the seasoned fisherman what to do. But then Peter said, "Nevertheless, at your word, we will do it." Now, that's an interesting phrase that Peter used there, because it could be translated, "Captain of this boat." In other words, he was saying, "Okay, captain of this boat, we'll do what you say." Now, I don't know how he said it. It makes all the difference in the world. He might have said, "Hey, Lord, we've toiled all night. We've caught nothing. Nevertheless, captain of this boat," as if you know what you're doing, "we'll do it." Or he might have said, "Lord, we've toiled all night. We've caught nothing. Nevertheless, captain of this boat, aye, aye, sir, we'll do it." Well, regardless of how he meant it, here's what happened. They went out and caught so many fish, the boat began to sink beneath the weight. Peter, realizing what Jesus had done, knowing it was a miracle, came and said to Jesus, "Depart from me, Lord, I'm a sinful man," which was his way of saying, "Lord, don't waste your time in me. I'm only gonna disappoint you. I'm only gonna let you down." Jesus said, "Peter, if you follow me, you'll become a fisher of men." Here's my question to you. Is Jesus Christ the captain of your boat? Or are you the captain of your own boat, the master of your own destiny? If so, I have bad news for you. Your boat's taking on water and you're starting to sink. But if you'll let Christ be the captain of your boat, everything can change. Just surrender your life to Him. "Follow me," Jesus says, "and you'll be a fisher of men," or literally, you'll catch men alive. According to the Bible, people are either caught alive by the devil — yes, there's a devil — who's deceived them and misled them, or they're caught alive by Jesus Christ. Who are you following? I hope it's Jesus. I hope He's the captain of your boat.
7: God sends out His word like an arrow to its target. The Bible says it always produces fruit. Isaiah 55 says, "It will accomplish all I want it to, and it will prosper wherever I send it." So never think sharing your faith or a verse is futile.
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12: 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Through a systematic study of the life of Joseph, we see the powerful, mighty hand of God fulfilling the purpose and destiny he had for Joseph, in spite of the schemes of the enemy and the many people who betrayed him. He remained faithful to God in the pit, through false accusations and being in jail, and easily forgave those who betrayed him. Today, Dr. Coleman brings the first part of this concluding message in this series, From Brokenness to Being a Blessing.
11: Hey, today we are in Genesis 45. We are completing our series, God, a Present Help. Just a delight going through this series. It's been quite a joy, and I thank God for it. So I want you to turn with me in your Bibles to Genesis chapter 45. Genesis chapter 45, and we are in part 8, the final part of this series. We've been looking at God, a Present Help, and today we're going to talk about preservation happens. Genesis 45 is our text. Genesis 45. Great text. Great passage. It's phenomenal. Genesis 45. We're going to begin at verse 1. I am reading from the New American Standard Version. And we want to read a few verses, and then we're going to dive into our text. Amen. Then Joseph could not control himself before all those who stood by him. And he cried, "Have everyone go out from me." So there was no man with him when Joseph made himself known to his brothers. He wept so loudly that the Egyptians heard it, and the household of Pharaoh heard of it. Then Joseph said to his brothers, "I am Joseph. Is my father still alive?" But his brothers could not answer him, for they were dismayed at his presence. Then Joseph said to his brothers, "Please come closer to me." And they came closer, and he said, "I am your brother, Joseph, whom you sold into Egypt." Verse 5, "Now do not be grieved or angry with yourselves because you sold me here, for God sent me before you to preserve life." Father, we thank you for this day, and we thank you for preservation. Lord God, we're thankful that you preserve us through the person of Jesus Christ, our substitute, the one who atoned for our sins. And Lord, we love you. And Lord, today I pray you be with us as we look into your word, that you would illuminate our minds, remove barriers or anything that would seek to hinder us from receiving and hearing what you have. Lord, we want you to unveil your truth and reveal yourself at a deeper level. And Lord God, for what you do, we'll be certain to give you the praise and glory. Rise up, O Lord, and let your enemies be scattered, and let those who hate you flee before your presence. We thank you, we love you, we ask it in Jesus' name. Amen. On October the 30th, 2011, a cataclysmic event happened in the life of Mary Hedges. Mary Hedges is the mother of two children, and she lived in New York. And on that 30th day, she went to the New York Mall in Harlem just another day, and she was excited because it was the Halloween season. Halloween is one of her favorite holidays. And so she went there to purchase candy that she could distribute to some children who were less fortunate. Her and her son was leaving the store and returning to their vehicle when all of a sudden Mary was hit in the head by a shopping cart. unbeknownst to Mary, there were some boys on the fourth floor in the parking garage, and they pushed a shopping cart off the fourth floor, and the buggy hit her first in the head. The impact was so severe that it broke all her ribs. Also broke her collarbone. And it was so devastating, her heart actually stopped beating. She suffered traumatic brain injuries, and they had to amputate her right foot. She stayed in the hospital for days fighting for her life. And eventually, she was able to come out of the hospital, but she still endured blurred vision, significant memory loss, and PTSD. It was 10 years later she gave an interview, and she talked about the event. And she talked about how traumatizing that was for her. But she did not want that event to cause her to quit and to give up on life. She wanted to continue to live and to continue to have purpose. Mary decided that she was going to start a nonprofit, and she was going to do outreach at Sinai Hospital and help less fortunate children. But one of the most significant things that she decided to do was to forgive those individuals who pushed that shopping cart off that fourth level parking. And she had this to say about them. She said, "The boys who threw the shopping cart on me did not make a good decision. It really destroyed their lives. And while I refuse to say it destroyed my life, it did change my life forever. Those kids needed someone to give them guidance on being healthy young adults. Through the broken ribs, collarbone, memory loss, blurred vision, the amputation of her right foot, Mary still did not allow that to hinder her from extending forgiveness." Genesis chapter 45 is a beautiful text. I love it. And it's, for me, the conclusion of some of the things that happened in the life of Joseph. If you've been walking with us over the last 8-9 weeks, you have seen what Joseph had to endure. Joseph had several key steps in his life that brought him to where we are in Genesis 45. First of all, parents happened. Joseph's parent showed favoritism. Jacob favored him over those other 10 boys, and it created a rift. And because parents happened, then you have the pit happen, because Joseph's brothers hated him. They were jealous of him, and they put him in a pit with the intent on murdering him, but instead they sold him into slavery. After the pit happens, then we go to Potiphar happens. He's sold to Potiphar's little house, and then Potiphar's wife falsely accused Joseph of raping her or attempting rape. And from there, Joseph finds himself in prison. Prison happens. He's in a prison, falsely accused, an innocent man, but he is nevertheless in this Egyptian prison, and God never forgot about Joseph. Anybody glad that God never forgets about us? Amen. Amen. And from the prison, the palace happens. God promotes him from the prison to the palace. God's put him second in charge. And then when we get to Genesis 45, we see preservation happen. God used Joseph to preserve, and it's a beautiful story. Some of you might be in here today, and I'm certain that there have been some tragic events in your life. There are very few of us who get a chance to live life and never endure hardship and adversity. Somebody ought to say amen. This life has been designed where you and I go through traumatic experiences that can have profound impacts upon us. But the one thing we cannot allow is those events to permanently keep us in bondage. And that's what I love about Joseph. He does not allow it. Joseph chose to understand that there is a greater good going on in his life. Joseph chose to understand that there are some things that God is doing in his world, in his life, that is going to impact everyone around him. I want to give you three gems from the life of Joseph at the outset that are worth writing down. Number one, we live for the glory of God and not for personal glory. We live for the glory of God and not for personal glory. You got to understand that. Number two, forgiving those that cause you pain reveals the true love of God. Forgiving those that cause you pain reveals the true love of God. You and I must understand that our salvation is founded on the fact that we have been forgiven. And because we have been forgiven, therefore we must forgive. Our salvation is best exemplified in forgiving because we have been forgiven. And if we are not willing to forgive after we have been forgiven, then it is questionable if we truly have received the redemption that comes from our Lord and Savior, Jesus Christ. Number three, God remains a present help to his servant. God remains a present help to his servant. Three things that you're going to see right here from the outset in the life of Joseph. In Genesis 45, 1 through 4, we're going to see Joseph face his brothers. For those of you who haven't been with us through this series, you got to understand that Joseph's brothers now sold him into slavery. Can you imagine your siblings binding you and tying you up, putting you in a pit, sitting down, eating their meal, and while they're eating, they're talking about, should we kill him? Can you imagine the conversation, the impact that would have on you psychologically? Simeon and Judah step up, don't kill him, sell him, and then they sell him to the Ishmaelites. Can you imagine what went through Joseph's mind that his brothers are really going to go through with this act? But they sold him into slavery. But as God would have it, eventually Joseph rose to prominence in Egypt. And God brought a famine in the land, and that famine is what caused those brothers to have to come and face the very one they sold. And they didn't know that that was their brother Joseph. They are coming down to get grain, and Joseph sees them. He sees them. He knows who they are. They don't know him. He recognized those. He said, those are my brothers. And so he plays a game of cat and mouse. You got to go back and read it when you get some time. It is beautiful to see how he just plays strategically with them back and forth. They're going back. And finally, when we get to 45, he's going to let them know who he is. That is what's happening in Genesis chapter 45. Look at the text. It's beautiful. The Bible says that Joseph is there and he can't control himself because his emotions are great. This cat and mouse didn't go on one time. This was a period of days and months. And he tells everybody, verse 1, leave the room. Look in the text. Have everybody go out. You have to remember now, Joseph is second in command. He has attendants. He has servants. He has people there who are assisting him.
13: and he wanted everyone out of the room. He only wanted a conversation between him and his brothers. You know, there are times in family where you have to have a family discussion. I'm convinced there are two reasons why he does this, because this was number one, a time where this is only family. If your last name is not Coleman, you need to leave this room. You got to go. We have to have a family discussion. Anybody know what I'm talking about? I know y'all are holy. Y'all don't have family challenges. But for those of us who have family challenges, only Colemans can be in this discussion. We're going to have this discussion. We got to address some things. And everybody else needs to leave the room. You can't be in here for this. Joseph says only the descendants of Jacob can be in this conversation. He puts them out. But I want to tell you, there's a second reason why I'm convinced that Joseph excluded the Egyptians and the servants from that room. I'm convinced that Joseph understood that there had to be a horizontal reckoning, but there also had to be a vertical reckoning with the brothers, but also with God. And only the true believers in God could be at that meeting. The Egyptians were polytheistic. They were not holding and beholding to Yahweh. And so he wanted them excluded from the conversation. It had a spiritual component to it. And so he says, everybody leave the room. They needed to have a intimate conversation. They needed some fellowship amongst themselves and discussion. And they needed to have a revealing, a revelation, an unveiling that was imperative for them to develop to the point that God wanted to. Here it is. It's beautiful. I like this. Watch, watch. The Bible says in verse 2, he wept so loudly. Look at this. Look at the text. Look at the text. The Egyptians heard him. He's just weeping. What is this weeping about? Why is he weeping so loud? It is because this is the release of what has been bound for over 12 years, probably over 15 years, or maybe even 20 by now, because of the length of time of what has transpired. And now Joseph is ready to face his brothers and truly reveal his identity. And in the process, I'm certain he's thinking about what his father had done, what his brothers had put him through in the pit. And he's weeping. The anguish and the pain is real. And Joseph is saying, Lord, I didn't think I would feel this way when I really am facing those who meant harm against me. And he's crying. And he's crying with his brothers, the ones who tried to kill him. The Bible says in verse 3, he says, I'm Joseph. The brothers cannot believe it. He says, I'm Joseph. And then he says, is my father alive? A casual reader of this text, you will miss something very important in this text when he says that. Because you say, he has to know that his father is alive because he sent his brothers back to his father in 42 and in 43, also 44. But I'm convinced that Joseph asked this question because he did not believe the brothers. He questioned the integrity of the brothers. You see, back in 42 and 43, the brothers said, we're not spies. We came down here just to purchase food. They said, we're honest men. You're honest men. You sold me into slavery. You're going to tell me in my face you're honest men? I don't think so. He says, you guys are liars. And so Joseph in chapter 45 asked the question again, is my father alive? Because he said, your character, the way you have behaved in the past, makes me question if I can trust your testimony. He said, I don't believe you. If you've ever been around a liar, and maybe you all don't know any liars, but if you've ever been around a liar, you know, when you ask a liar, is it raining outside? They say, yeah, it's raining. You get up and look out the window because you're like, you're a liar. You don't. Y'all don't understand, see. But for those of us know liars and been around them, you can't trust what they say. And Joseph said, my brothers are deceptive. They lack integrity. And I need to question, is my father alive? What is happening here? The Lord is orchestrating all of this to also expose the brothers for their lack of integrity, their lack of honesty. They claimed to be honest men, but they had not been honest men. Otherwise, they would have told Joseph when they met him, we killed our brother. Because in their minds, when they sold Joseph to the Ishmaelites who took him down to Egypt, they really thought that he was going to die. The prison system was not like it is today, where we have a law library and televisions and iPads and they can email and sit back and get a haircut. That foolishness did not exist, and I wish it didn't exist today. That's another show. Let me stay on point. But they thought Joseph was dead. Why? Because of the beatings, the lack of food, disease that exists in antiquity in a prison system. But Joseph was sustained. Why was Joseph sustained? Because God was with Joseph. Anybody glad God is with you? Anybody glad that God is with you? Anybody know that it was God with you when you were in those seasons? And it was God who kept you. God kept Joseph so that he could face his brothers. And now he's facing them. And as he is there, he's asking about his fathers. And he's asking about what is going on back in the home front. And the brothers are dismayed, verse 3 said. They can't answer him because they're like, what? How? They're astonished. Because that which they thought was dead is alive. Because God is able to resurrect the dead. God is able. God kept him. And I want to tell you, he's keeping you today. He's keeping you today the same way he kept Joseph. He's keeping you and yours. Joseph. He says, come close. I like this. Look at verse 4. I like this. Look how he says it. He says, huddle up. I like it. Get in the huddle. Get close. And they came closer and he said, I'm your brother, Joseph, whom you sold in Egypt. Why does he keep saying this? Because the brothers just cannot believe it. In some rabbinical literature, it is believed by the rabbis that when Joseph called the brothers close, he called them close because he wanted to expose himself to reveal in his person that he was truly a Israelite. Stay with me. If you recall, when God called Abram from Ur of the Chaldees, he gave Abram a symbol, an identifying mark in the flesh that identified their relationship with Yahweh. And that was something that they were supposed to, they being the Israelites, male, we're all supposed to have, and it was the sign of circumcision. Circumcision was the identifying mark of the Jewish Hebrew people. Gentiles never practiced circumcision. And so the rest of the Egyptians there

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1: 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I'm Bill Bumpus. 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More great Bible teaching straight ahead, but first, I have a special feature I want you to hear, and I hope it's helpful and inspiring.
2: How many of you know that memory's not such an issue anymore? It's more like you just distract it all the time. Can I get a witness in the house? No. It's like any little distraction can totally take you off your path, right? I know, like when I go in my bathroom to clean out a drawer, I open the drawer. I see something in the drawer that needs to go into the closet. I go into the closet. I start reorganizing my closet. I look up there, and I realize that I don't really like the hangers in my closet. I possibly need to go to Target to get more new hangers. I go to Target. I forgot to write a post-it note about the hangers. I find myself on the contact lens eye. And then somehow I get home and forgot about the hangers, but now I'm realizing everyone needs to eat. I forgot about dinner. So now I need to go get some pizza. So I go get some pizza. At the pizza place, I now see a friend I haven't seen in 5 years. We start talking about stuff, and I remember that I left my child at home. I probably need to go back home. I go back home, I feed the child the pizza. I water the yard, I do the dishes. Somehow it's 10 o'clock at night, I go back upstairs, I notice that the drawer is still pulled out in the bathroom.
3: Yeah! Oh, come on! Not that way! Get back here!
4: Oh, Jebediah, I already told you, you can't herd cats!
5: 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Did you ever wonder what the disciples thought when Jesus told them to proclaim the gospel to the ends of the earth? They must have thought, no way. But God didn't expect them to do it on their own. Billy Graham.
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0: God. As a race, we rejected God, and that's what caused all the heartache on the earth. 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
1: 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Greer. I'm your host, Molly Vidovich. If you've been joining us for a while now, you've probably heard Pastor J.D. say that the difference between Christianity and every other religion is the gospel. 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But now here's Pastor JD with a message he titled, King, Champion, Brother, and Priest.
0: Hebrews chapter 2, the context of the writing of Hebrews is that the writer is concerned because the people that he's writing to are beginning to lag behind in their faith. They had a great start when they started. Everything was wonderful. It's man, Jesus, and he loves me, and all this just kind of sweet, rapturous moments, and you're kind of on cloud nine, and you're filled with the Holy Spirit. But then things got hard. Remember I told you that I know that many of you know exactly what that's like because you had the same thing happen. You know, you start off with kind of a bang and everything looks like, man, I got purpose now and I just love my new life with Jesus. But then friends quit following Jesus with you and you're kind of all by yourself there or maybe somebody starts suffering. You start to have questions you don't know how to answer. That's happened to, I know, a number of you. Or maybe you get to a place where you're just really struggling with some temptation. And the bottom line is, you know, you're having a hard time going all the way with Jesus. It was supposed to be different, you thought. You're lonely. And like I told you last week, I don't care what anybody says, it is hard to feel close to God when you are lonely and in pain. And so you are starting to feel yourself lag behind. The book of Hebrews is written for you because the writer basically has one theme that he goes back to over and over and over and over again. And it is this theme, keep your eyes on Jesus. You're going to see that phrase appear in a dozen ways, in a dozen different formats. It's going to say, look to Jesus, fix your eyes on Jesus, keep looking at Jesus, hold fast to Jesus. But now we see Jesus. That's what he's going to show you here in chapter 2, is he's going to give you four things about Jesus, four pictures of Jesus that if you get these will absolutely revolutionize your Christian life. You see, this is the difference, the fundamental difference, hear this, between religion and the gospel. Religion tries to tell you what is wrong with you and then how you should go fix that. That's how you would summarize a religious approach. What the gospel does is it doesn't tell you what's wrong with you and how to fix it. It tells you what's wrong with you and then tells you to look at what Jesus has done for you. And then in light of who Jesus is and what he has accomplished, then you change in response to that. Religion tries to change you by command. The gospel changes you by sight. And so what the writer of Hebrews does is not list 100 things you ought to be doing better. He lists what Jesus has done for them. And he says, just look at it. Just look at it. And when you look at him, when you see him for who he is, then your life will change. So whatever spiritual dysfunction you bring into this place, and I know in a room like this, even looking at some of you right now, they are many and they are huge. I know that. Whatever it is, whatever your spiritual dysfunction, there is one cure, and that is look at Jesus. That's what he shows you here in Hebrews chapter 2. We're going to begin in verse 5 because we left off in verse 4 last week, so let's begin there, verse 5. For it was not to angels that God subjected the world to come, of which we are speaking. It has been testified somewhere. By the way, I love that. Is the writer having a senior moment? It's been testified somewhere. I can't remember the reference. No, he's not having a senior moment. The reason we know that is because he quotes Psalm 8 perfectly, word for word. So he hasn't forgotten where this is written. There's something that's lost in translation in that phrase. What it really means is it's been testified everywhere. The whole Bible is about this, what he is about to say there. And then he goes on to quote Psalm 8. What is man that you are mindful of him, or the son of man that you care for him? You made him for a little while lower than the angels. You've crowned him with glory and honor, and you put everything in subjection under his feet. Now, that's a pretty amazing statement, is it not? Listen, God made the world for you. God made the world for you. It was all supposed to be under your control. You were supposed to be the vice regent next to him that was to oversee all of creation. Everything you see, it was for you. You were the highest of all of God's created order. You were higher than the angels. Now, I know you hear that and you're like, right? I mean, we don't think of ourselves higher than the angels, right? I mean, we see like, oh, an angel, you know, why, you know. For a little while, it says you were lower than the angels. But when it says for a little while, that means it's just temporary. You know, whenever an angel shows up in Scripture, they are so glorious and they are so beautiful and they're so terrifying that the first words out of the angel's mouth, whenever they appear in Scripture, is always what? Fear not, right? They don't show up, you know, naked and chubby with like a Nerf bow and arrow and a harp. You know, that's just stupid Christian art. When an angel shows up in Scripture, the first thing they say is like, no, wait a minute. Don't die. You don't need to die. Because they are so beautiful and so glorified and so large and awesome. Everybody look right now to the person on your right and the person on your left, right? Look at them. That person one day, if they know Jesus, is going to be so unbelievable that even Michael the archangel and Gabriel will pale in comparison to them. Some of you are doing a double take right now. You're like, there is no way. Believe it, my friend, it's in the Bible. All right, so God created all this to be under our feet. And then he gives what is perhaps the greatest understatement of the Bible. At present, we do not yet see everything in subjection to him. Do we see all of creation subject to man? Are we in control of it all right now? Hardly. We see death and disease and famine and tsunamis. Instead of being on top of the world, if anything, the world seems to be on top of us. And honestly, listen, honestly, that creates a problem for a lot of people. Because see, instinctively we know that we were to be on top of the world. That's just something God put in our image. He made that inside of us. So that when evolution tells us, well, it's all just one big accident. I mean, you know, a couple degrees off this way, we'd all freeze. A couple degrees off this way, we'd all burn up. But you know, we're lucky. We got on the right planet in the right time, and it's survival of the fittest. And the fact that there's war and disease and famine, that's just all part of how creation is spun out. There's something inside of us that knows that is not true. That's why it's a problem. Evolution would say it's not a problem, all the suffering that's in the world. That's not a problem. That's just part of, you know, the reality of the accidental nature of our universe. But we know instinctively that is not true. We know that we were created so that the world would be a service to us. We know that there is something unique about humanity, and we know something is wrong. And honestly, that creates the number one apologetic problem that people have for Christianity. Is because they say, well, if God really did create man, how come the world seems to be so out of control? How come we have tsunamis? How come so many people suffer? How come? Why are there all these things? Why is this all happening to the world? The writer acknowledges the presence of that question. He says, you're right. We don't yet see everything underneath our feet. But, verse 9, we see him who for a little while was made lower than the angels himself. The one that created the angels became lower than the angels, namely Jesus, who is crowned with glory and honor because of the suffering of death, so that by the grace of God, he might taste death for everyone. I'm going to give you four pictures of Jesus. Here's your first one. Number one, he is a king who got involved. He's a king who got involved, the writer says. That's there in verse 9. He is crowned with glory and honor because of the suffering and death. So because of suffering and death. What the writer is showing you here is that there was a king, Jesus, who got involved. It wasn't, by the way, just one citizen looking out for another. He was the creator, and yet he got involved. And then the writer switches metaphors. He goes from kings to sons. You'll see that here in another verse or two. Because he feels about us not just like a king would feel about a subject. He feels about us like a father does with a son. Now, I understand this now more as a parent. You know, sometimes when I see people suffering, if I feel like they brought the suffering on themselves, you have a tendency to be like, well, they're just getting what they deserve. I never feel like that about my kids. When my kids are suffering and it's because of something that they've done wrongly, I mean, my heart breaks for them. And if I could get involved and if I could help them, I would. He was a king who saw our suffering, that he got involved. By the way, it wasn't even that we were innocent, like the girl in the story I told you, where we were just being mugged. We brought it upon ourselves. We deserved death. We had brought it onto ourselves, and Jesus saw it, and he got involved, and he took it. What is amazing is that our King stepped in. We think it's amazing that we're all suffering. You realize the Bible doesn't really think that that's amazing. I mean, you know, the Bible says that we're all suffering because we rejected God. As a race, we rejected God, and that's what caused all the heartache on the earth. What is amazing in the Bible is not that good people suffer, it's that bad people have had a king come after them to suffer in their place, who tasted the death that we deserved on our behalf. And so the writer says, you got a king who tasted death for you, a king and who is all life, who came and took the death that you had brought upon yourself and absorbed the curse. He was a king who got involved. Here's the next one, verse 10. For it was fitting that he, for whom and by whom all things exist, in bringing many sons to glory, should make the founder of their salvation perfect through suffering. Number two, he is a champion who saves. A champion who saves. That word founder in Greek really could be translated, and I think ought to be translated, champion. You see that in context. Some of your Bibles say captain. It means somebody who represents somebody else. In the old days, a lot of times when two armies would fight, they would choose a representative. Think like Hector and Achilles in the movie Troy. I think that was a book before it was a movie, was it not? The Iliad, that's right. You think of these two warriors that are fighting on behalf of these two gigantic armies, and whoever wins, the army shares in that victory. What you have is that he was a champion who came and fought death on our behalf, right? What was he fighting? What was he fighting? The one thing that most terrified of us, at least in our sober moments, is down in verse 14. It says that he delivered us from the fear of death that had held us in slavery. Death is the one thing that terrifies all of us, at least when you think about it.
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0: Sigmund Freud, who is not my favorite theologian, Sigmund Freud, what he does, he gives you these kind of like nuggets of wisdom sandwiched between mountains of nonsense. So if you can get between all these mountains of nonsense and pull out these nuggets, there's a few of them in here like the one I'm about to give to you. He says, mankind's relationship to death is fascinating. He says, because on the one hand, we all seem to have something of a death wish. We're ashamed. We know that we're not what we should be. And so we long for death because we know we're not what we should be. We have guilt and shame, and we're not living up to our standards. He said, that's the one side. But on the other hand, there's this enormous fear of death because it seems like the end of everything. It's the unknown. He said, so our response to this internal conflict is just to suppress the thought about it. We hate to think about it. He says, that's crazy because we know it's coming. We know it's there. We know that really, you know, even if you don't believe in God, you realize that the 70 or 80 years you get on earth do not compare to what comes afterwards if there's an eternity. You got to think about it because it is only in the light of death that your life starts to make sense. Leo Tolstoy said, quote, something strange began to happen to me at age 50. I had a wife who loved me and whom I loved. I had a large estate, which, without much effort on my part, increased. My name was respected. I enjoyed physical strength. And yet I could not live because of the knowledge of my coming death. The question which brought me to the verge of suicide sought an answer without which one cannot really begin to live. Is there any meaning in life that my inevitable death does not destroy? Today or tomorrow, death will come to those I love and then to me. Soon, not only I will not exist, but eventually no one will exist who will remember anything that I've written or done. Why then go on with the effort? What's it all for? What's it all lead to? What difference does it make whether or not I do this thing or that thing or nothing at all? So I could give no rational meaning to any single action or even to my whole life. But what was so surprising was how we can fail to see this. For a time, it is possible to live intoxicated with life. But as soon as one is sober, it is impossible not to see that life in the face of death is a fraud, and a stupid fraud at that. How often I have been told, oh, you cannot understand the meaning of life, so don't think about it, just live. I can no longer do that. You have to think about it. You have to start thinking about eternity because your life, the Bible says, is like a wisp of smoke that appears for just a moment, then it disappears. The most important thing that you give to your children is not a good college education. It's not a lot of extracurricular stuff. It's preparing them and their children and their children's children for eternity. If you as a parent are not preparing your kids for eternity, if you care more about where they go to college than where they spend eternity, then you are committing a crime against your child. And here's what happens. That fear of death, as you get older, eventually starts to creep out, even if you just don't think about it a lot. It starts to creep out because you start to, here's what you see in verse 15. You see it? He delivers those who through fear of death were subject to lifelong slavery. Death is terrifying because you feel like it's the end. And if you feel like it's the end, there's this enormous pressure to experience everything you can right now. You start to feel like if you miss out on anything, then you're never going to get a chance to do it. So you become desperate or you become bitter. If you go past an age where you wanted to be married and you're still single, you start to get angry because you're like, this is my one chance to be young and beautiful and married, and it's passing me by. Or you're not happily married. And so you start to think, I get one shot at this. I've got to find happiness and romantic love. And so this marriage that I got into didn't do it, so I'm going to have to go outside of this marriage to find it because I got one shot to be happy. That is the captivity that death brings, because it is making you hostage to this idea that unless you get things here on earth, you are never going to experience them at all. Or you start to panic when you see yourself aging, right? I mean, this is a little depressing, I'm sorry. But when you look in the mirror and you notice your body getting older and you're not as nearly as beautiful as you used to be, whether you're a guy or a girl, what you're looking at is the process of dying. I know, depressing. As you watch yourself age, you are watching yourself die. And that makes you start to panic, because you're not what you used to be. And so if you're a woman, you inject your face full of Botox and start to wear clothes that are completely inappropriate for a woman your age, for different reasons than they were inappropriate when you were younger, right? If you're a guy, you go out and buy a red sports car and unbutton your shirt down to your navel and start to hit on cocktail waitresses and make everybody want to vomit, right? What that is panic. It's panic because you are sensing inside of you this process of death. Or when you get older, you start to obsess about building a legacy and being remembered. Or you start to try to control your children because you see in them your future. And if they don't regard you rightly and if they don't treat you properly, then what good is your life? Sometimes you're terrified of death because you fear the judgment of God. And so you start obsessing about appeasing God. You start wondering if you've done enough to get to heaven. People, as they get older, a lot of times get desperately religious because they're trying to get prepared for the next phase. What are you saying is our champion took on that greatest fear, death, and he put it away forever. He did it all by himself. Verse 14, you see this? Since therefore the children share in the flesh and blood, he himself likewise partook of the same things that through death he might destroy the one who has the power of death, that is the devil. First of all, what you see is he did it all by himself. You think here of David and Goliath. That's why that story's in the Bible, David and Goliath. Here you've got the armies of Israel and the armies of the Philistines. They choose their champion, which is Goliath. He's 9 feet tall. He's twice as big as anybody else. That's a smart guy to choose as your champion. The Israelites are a bunch of cowards. They don't have anything. So a little 14-year-old shepherd boy with some rocks and a leather strap heads out there to be their champion. And of course, you know the story with that slingshot. He brings the giant down while all of Israel stands on the sidelines as cowards, do not lift a finger to help him. He wins on their behalf. What it's giving you a picture of is our ultimate giant that we face, death. The one everybody is terrified of, the one nobody can overcome. There was a figure who showed up who was very unlike what we thought he would be, because he was born as a carpenter's son and he grew up poor and he ended up dying as a criminal, and he would face death, and through death he would destroy death while we all stood on the sidelines and didn't do a thing to help him. He is our champion. He is our champion because he conquered death through death. See, it wasn't even, by the way, it was terrifying for him. It was terrifying for us. It was terrifying for him. That one of the most illuminating scenes in Jesus's life is that Garden of Gethsemane. I've preached, you know, on it before and walked you through it, but let me just make sure you get this. It uses some images in the Garden of Gethsemane that if you don't read them with your eyes open, they go right past you. It says that, first of all, when he went into the Garden of Gethsemane, it says suddenly, immediately, Mark 14, he was overcome with a sense of horror. What was he seeing? He was looking into hell. He was looking into death. Death is separation from God. He was looking into the sting of death. Then it says that he was overcome with sorrow, sorrowful to the point of death, which means it so broke his heart that it just about killed him. He then went through where he began to sweat great drops of blood, a medical condition that doctors called hematidrosis, which is when you're under so much stress, so much anxiety that the capillaries in your body begin to burst and you begin to literally sweat drops of blood. Our champion went in and he faced death in all of its bitterness and all of its struggle so that we could, through his death, escape the power of death. So that now we look at death and we say, death, where is your sting? Grave, where is your victory? What that means is that when I now stand beside the grave of a newborn baby, as I have done several times as pastor of this church, with a family whose heart is broken, it means that what I say is, yes, this is a moment of great grief, but there is a time coming when you will see that child again, not as they were, but as God intended for them to be. What is it like to walk into heaven after having lost a miscarried child? What's it like after having lost a child in infancy when you walk into heaven and one of the first people you're greeted by is not that child as they were, but as God intended them to be? And you see them and everything you'd hoped about them, you see them and you finally face them. What is that like? That is something that you can only have when you understand that there's somebody who took the sting out of death. Some of you suffer, you do, and it's not fair, right? I mean, some of you are past the age where you should have gotten married and you wanted to get married. And you're like, God, why did this happen? I mean, it's not like there was something wrong with you. It was not like you were a lesser person and nobody wanted to be around you. It's just, this is just not what God's plan was for you. And you're like, God, why? Or maybe some of you men, your business fell apart at a point in your life where it shouldn't have. Some dream was shattered. What I can say to you is all those things were just dim shadows. That's all they were, preparing you for something much greater. Something that in the light of what you experience in eternity makes this look like a light and momentary thing. I do not want to ever gloss over your pain because I know that it is real, but I will tell you with the Apostle Paul, it is light and it is momentary.
1: Christ is the only religious leader to have gone into the grave and come back to life. What comfort that can bring us as we consider our struggles even today. 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Greer on Summit Life. I'd love to tell you how you can access even more gospel-centered teaching through our new featured resource this month. 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Why was it important to create it in this format?
2: Well, because Revelation might be one of the most important but most misunderstood books of the Bible.
1: That's right.
2: And so we wanted to create something that people could walk through really at their own pace and really kind of chase down some of the details and really soak in what God is saying to us in this book.
1: Yes.
2: It's more than a sermon companion. 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
1: Gotcha.
2: This month is the first release of the study of Revelation, and we're really really excited because we're going to be walking through it together in the coming months right here in this program. 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Later, we'll be expanding access so that you can get a hold of it digitally, but you can get this printed copy now so that you can have it as we air the sermons over the next couple of months. 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
1: 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And as always, thank you for listening and being a part of what God is doing through Summit Life. I'm Molly Vidovich, inviting you to join us next time when Pastor JD describes how you can get free from the fears that enslave you. 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
3: I'm so glad you're drinking deeply this morning from God's Word as you listen to the Voice of Life. I'm Bill Bumpus. The Bible says, as the deer pants for streams of water, so my soul pants for you, O God. My soul thirsts for God, for the living God. When can I go and meet with God? More great Bible study on the way here from the well. But right now, I want you to hear this story.
4: True things that were printed as, you know, church bulletin bloopers. The outreach committee has enlisted 25 visitors to make calls on people who are not afflicted with any church. That's an announcement that's in the bulletin. This was good. Low self-esteem support group meets Thursdays at 7. Please use the back door. They don't mean anything by that. It just came out like that. There's a little line at the bottom of a bulletin that says, ushers will eat latecomers. Here's a good one. For those of you who have children and don't know it, we have a nursery downstairs. I like this one. This is great. The pastor will preach his farewell message, after which the choir will sing, "Break Forth into Joy."
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6: Matthew 28:11. While the women were on their way, some of the guards went into the city and reported to the chief priests everything that had happened. After Jesus was buried, the religious leaders went to Pilate and requested a guard for the tomb, because they knew that Jesus predicted his resurrection. Pilate wanted this ordeal to be over, so he said, "Take a guard, go, make the tomb as secure as you know how." It would have been foolish for the guards to be outnumbered. We should probably think of at least dozens of guards standing outside the tomb of Jesus Christ. But when the angels appeared, the guards were so afraid, they shook and became like dead men. When their strength returned, they went and told the religious leaders everything that happened. At this point, we expect the guards and religious leaders to all become Christians. As Luke wrote in Acts 3:15, "They killed the author of life, but God raised him from the dead." This was a perfect time to repent and believe. But instead, the religious leaders gave the soldiers money to say, "His disciples came during the night and stole him away while we were asleep." This is precisely what Jesus predicted. Didn't he say in Luke 16:31, "They will not be convinced even if someone rises from the dead"?
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10: Now the Bible tells us, 2 Chronicles chapter 16, verse 9, "For the eyes of the Lord move to and fro throughout the earth, that He may strongly support those whose heart is completely His." 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God is looking for those who have a heart for Him. Do you have what God is looking for?
11: 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And today's lesson, The Heart of the Matter. Now, here's the truth that we should let sink in deeply. God looks at the heart. In today's lesson, Pastor Jeff shows how David, a simple shepherd boy, was chosen by God not because of his appearance or position, but because of his heart for the Lord. How do you think God would see your heart today? Could it use a little spiritual tune-up? Today is lesson 7 in this 8-lesson series, and we'll have part 1 of the message today. 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Open your Bible to 1 Samuel chapter 16. Here's Pastor Jeff to address the heart of the matter.
10: Now, I believe that the greatest single act that Samuel ever did in his life, the highest point of his life, is 1 Samuel chapter 16. It's the anointing of David as king. And the reason I say that's the greatest one single event in Samuel's life is because Paul, in his sermon in Acts chapter 13, he talks about David and he said, "From the descendants of this man David, God has brought to Israel a Savior, Jesus." And so the anointing of David and the shift from the kingdom going from the house of Saul, who was a Benjamite, to the house of David, who was of the tribe of Judah. That is key because the Messiah is going to come through David. And so this is such a key chapter. And it's a chapter where we find out that David was a man after God's own heart. Now, if you've been in church for any time at all, you know that David is the one guy in Scripture who has that moniker, the man after God's own heart. It doesn't mean that other people weren't men after God's own heart. Samuel had a heart for God, for sure. But David has that special designation. And we get a glimpse of that in 1 Samuel 13. Because Saul, who was the first king, ended up being such a bust of a king. He had a good start, but he didn't have a good middle and a good conclusion. And in 1 Samuel 13, Saul does something that he's not supposed to do. He assumes the office of the priest. He doesn't wait for Samuel to come to make the sacrifice. He says, "All the people are fleeing from me. I need to step up and I need to do this." They're not supposed to do that. You're not a priest, you're the king. And so when he does it, as soon as he makes the offering, then here comes Samuel and says, "What are you doing?" And in 1 Samuel chapter 13, we read these words, "Now your kingdom," Samuel says to Saul, "now your kingdom shall not endure. The Lord has sought out for himself a man after his own heart, and the Lord has appointed him as ruler over his people because you have not kept what the Lord commanded you." Now, we don't know in 1 Samuel 13 that that's David, but it's a reference to David. And at the time that it was given, David was probably an infant. He was young. But that's how we're introduced to David. And then in 1 Samuel 15, it says in verse 28, Samuel says to Saul, "The Lord has torn the kingdom of Israel from you today and has given it to your neighbor who is better than you." Who is that? That's David. So chapter 13, we're introduced to David, although not by name. Chapter 15, the Bible talks again about this guy, David, but we don't know his name. It's Saul's neighbor who's better than him. And then chapter 16, we meet him. And so this is such a key chapter of scripture, and it speaks about the heart. Now, the Bible tells us, 2 Chronicles chapter 16, verse 9, "For the eyes of the Lord move to and fro throughout the earth that he may strongly support those whose heart is completely his." God cares about the heart, and the heart of the matter is the matter of the heart. So here's my question for you today as we study 1 Samuel 16. Do you have what God is looking for? Do you have what God is looking for? God is looking for those who have a heart for him. 1 Samuel chapter 16, I'll begin reading in verse 1. "Now the Lord said to Samuel, 'How long will you grieve over Saul, since I have rejected him from being king over Israel? Fill your horn with oil and go. I will send you to Jesse the Bethlehemite, for I have selected a king for myself among his sons.' But Samuel said, 'How can I go? When Saul hears of it, he will kill me.'" All right, now here's the picture. God had rejected Saul from being king. As he was talking to Samuel in chapter 15, Samuel turned to go, and Saul grabbed the edge of his robe and it tore, and he said, "Just as my robe tore, God has torn the kingdom from you." It was not a good meeting with Samuel the prophet and Saul the king in 1 Samuel 15. Those guys parted ways and they didn't see each other again. Now, Saul is rejected from being king. Samuel is dejected because of the bust of Saul. But God has selected a new king. And it was always God's plan to have David. Genesis chapter 49 says that the scepter and the kingdom was going to come from the tribe of Judah, not from the tribe of Benjamin. Saul was a Benjamite. So the people got things all fouled up when they asked for a king in 1 Samuel chapter 8. And so God gave them their desire, and it was a disaster. And they lived with that disaster for 40 years. But Samuel has a good point. He's grieving, he's mourning, "Oh, this is so terrible." And the Lord says, "Hey, this is what you need to do. You need to get a horn of oil and go, and I have one of the sons of Jesse that you're going to anoint as king." And then Samuel, and I love this relationship Samuel has with the Lord, because he just talks to the Lord and he says, "Well, Lord, how can I do that?" He said, "Saul's going to hear about it and he will kill me." Now, why did he say that? Well, for Samuel, the prophet, to travel down to Bethlehem, guess what? He has to go right by Saul's town. Saul's going to hear about it. Hey, Samuel, he's got a horn of oil. He's going, what do you think he's going to do, King Saul? Well, and Saul would say, "Well, I know one thing he's going to do, die. You're not going to anoint another king, because Saul is turning into a psycho in chapter 16. And he knows that the kingdom is going away from him because Samuel has told him that was going to happen. And so the Lord says to him, "This is what you do. Verse 2, I'll continue. And the Lord said, well, take a heifer with you and say, I have come to sacrifice to the Lord. You shall invite Jesse, that's David's dad, to the sacrifice, and I will show you what you shall do, and you shall anoint for me the one whom I designate to you, one of his sons. So Samuel did what the Lord said and came to Bethlehem, and the elders of the city came trembling to meet him and said, do you come in peace? They were afraid. Why? Because in chapter 15, he hacked Agag to pieces before the Lord at Gilgal. He was a fiery prophet and judge. And they're like, man, you're associated with death. We're scared. Did somebody do something? You're going to hack somebody to pieces here in Bethlehem. He said, no, I come in peace. I have come to sacrifice to the Lord. Consecrate yourselves and come with me to the sacrifice. He also consecrated Jesse and his sons and invited them to the sacrifice, a big deal when the prophet comes to town. When they entered, he looked at Eliab and thought, surely the Lord's anointed is before him. But the Lord said to Samuel, do not look at his appearance or at the height of his stature, because I have rejected him. For God sees not as man sees, for man looks at the outward appearance, but the Lord looks at the heart. Then Jesse called Abinadab and made him pass before Samuel. And he said, the Lord has not chosen this one either. Next, Jesse made Shammah pass by, and he said, the Lord has not chosen this one either. Thus Jesse made seven of his sons pass before Samuel. But Samuel said to Jesse, the Lord has not chosen these. And Samuel said to Jesse, are these all the children? And Jesse said, come to think of it, there's another one. There remains yet the youngest. And behold, he is tending the sheep. We don't let him in the house much. He stinks. Then Samuel said to Jesse, send and bring him, for we will not sit down until he comes here. So he sent and brought him in. Now he was ruddy, reddish complexion, with beautiful eyes and a handsome appearance. And the Lord said, arise, anoint him, for this is he. Then Samuel took the horn of oil and anointed him in the midst of his brothers. And the Spirit of the Lord came mightily upon David from that day forward. And Samuel arose and went to Ramah.
11: And we'll continue right there when Pastor Jeff returns on From His Heart in just a moment. And the message, the heart of the matter. You know, God doesn't see what we see. He sees the heart, the emotions, the intentions, the compassion, the empathy and caring, or the lack thereof, in our hearts. We've been learning today about David and how he, a simple shepherd boy, was chosen by God not because of his appearance or position, but because of his heart for the Lord. And you can discover what it really means to be a man or a woman after God's own heart, and how you can live a life that truly pleases him and blesses those around you. We can all look back at our lives and see how we weren't all God hoped for, but it's never too late to turn to him completely again, or maybe for you the first time. 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
10: Okay, 3 discoveries for today concerning the heart of the matter. Do you have what God is looking for? Discovery number 1, God is not concerned with the outward appearance. Outward appearances don't mean anything to God. They mean a lot to us. The Lord said to Samuel, Man looks at the outward, but the Lord looks at the heart. The outward appearances made a big difference and meant a lot to King Saul, because in chapter 15, he was begging Samuel, go out, walk with me before the people. I want to look good before the people. I can't look bad before the people, because he was so consumed with the fear of man. The Bible says the fear of man brings a snare, but he who trusts in the Lord will be exalted. God doesn't see as man sees. Now, the Lord looks at the heart. Man looks at the outward appearance. That word looks means to consider, to take heed, to inspect. And even Samuel got caught up when Eliab came before him. He's like, whoa, this guy. Man, he's tall, he's handsome. He's regal. He just looks like a king. Surely the Lord's anointed is before him. He's Eliab. Eliab's name means God is my father. And that's got to be the one. And the Lord said, no, not that one. I've rejected him. And Samuel's like, really? Okay. He was surprised at that. But God was teaching, hey, I'm not concerned with the outward appearance. Now, that is good news for you and for me. Why? Because a lot of the things on the outward, we can't change very much. But we have lots of control over the inside. And God is looking at the inside. So none of us is going to be chosen to be the king of Israel as David was chosen. But listen, God wants to choose you to do great things for him. The eyes of the Lord move to and fro throughout the earth that he may strongly support those whose heart is completely his. So what do you have for God to choose you? I mean, what do we learn in this story? Well, we learn this, that you can be chosen regardless of your physical attributes. Doesn't have anything to do with your physical attributes. Doesn't have anything to do with how tall you are. Well, you know, God could really use me if I were 6'5". I always wanted to be 6'5". Maybe my glorified body, I'll be 6'5". But I got to 5'10 and a half and then stopped. And so it doesn't matter how tall you are. You know, I would think from a preaching standpoint, man, I think if I were taller, it would be better. People tell me, you're a lot smaller in person than I see on TV. I say, well, you know, TV adds 40 pounds. And so, you know, it's hard to tell. But it doesn't have anything to do with that. Whether you're tall, whether you're short, whether you're big, whether you're small, whether you're handsome, whether you're not, that doesn't matter. Although it is important to note that Saul was he was tall, dark, and handsome. And David is said he was handsome with a handsome appearance and beautiful eyes. And God often chooses special people and pastors to be, you know, handsome guys. I just thought I'd point that out. No, just teasing. It doesn't matter. And so you say, well, when I look in the mirror, I don't really like what I see. Well, that's not what God is looking for, how handsome or physically attractive you are. Now, I think that we ought to do all we can with what we got. And these people were coming to the feast with the prophet, and it says in verse 5, consecrate yourselves and come to the feast. And Jesse was to consecrate himself and his sons. That means you wash yourself and you put on fresh clothes. You look good. And I think when we come before the Lord, we need to look good, smell good. I think a lot of guys, we miss it when we don't remember the words of that ZZ Top song, every girl's crazy about a sharp-dressed man. You don't want to look like something the cat dragged in as you come before the Lord. You're not going to a garage sale. You're coming to worship the King of Kings and Lord of Lords. So that's a if the shoe fits, wear it type thing. I'm not saying that to anybody, but if you're a slob, it could be to you. So you can be chosen, good news, regardless of your physical attributes. You can be chosen, secondly, regardless of your age. David is probably about 12 years old. Why did he not get invited to the feast? Who would invite him? He sits at the kiddie table at Thanksgiving. We don't invite him. He's too young. Surely God wouldn't choose a 12-year-old. That's the thinking of his dad, Jesse. Isn't it wonderful? Especially if you're here and you're a young person, that, hey, you can be 10, 11, 12, whatever. You can be a young person and God sees you if you have a heart for him. God's choice doesn't have anything to do with age. You say, well, yeah, I was 12 once, but now I'm on the backside of 30, as that song says. But you're like on the backside of 80. And you're saying, as my friend says, I'm circling the drain. You're just feeling like you're really old. God can't use me. I'm too old. Well, Moses was 80 when the Lord called him at the burning bush. Caleb was 80 when he said, hey, give me that mountain. I want to get Hebron. I'm going to go attack. I'm 80 years old. I'm as strong as I was when I was 40. Here, I'm 80. I'm ready to go. Noah was 500 when he had the challenge of building the ark. So how old are you? You're not too old. You're not too young. You're not too old. It has nothing to do with age. And you can be chosen regardless of your social importance. That's a big deal when the prophet comes to town. And Samuel is well known throughout Israel. Everybody has heard of Samuel the prophet. He's been serving, he's been pastoring, so to speak, in Israel for decades. He started when he was 5, and now he's close to 90. And so for a long, long, long time, he has been there. Everybody knows him. And when he comes to your town, and Bethlehem is not a big place. That's why we sing at Christmas time, O Little Town of Bethlehem. It was a little town. And it was really little back in this day and age. We're talking about in the thousands BC. And the Lord sends Samuel there. Big deal. And Samuel's family invited to the feast with the prophet Samuel. That would be like Franklin Graham comes to Texarkana and he says, I want you to come to the luncheon, you and your family. And you say, really, with Franklin Graham, the head of the Billy Graham Evangelistic Association, the head of Samaritan's Purse, he's coming to town. He's a big shot. God uses him in great ways. And he's invited me to come and he's invited my family to come. And can you imagine you don't bring all your sons? That's wild. David was that unimportant. And so when the prophet Samuel says to Jesse, are these all his sons? He said, well, there's one more. There remains yet the youngest. And the word for remains that's used there is also translated leftover. Well, there's a leftover son. I got the youngest son, the leftover son. We're coming to the feast. We brought all the good dishes, but the 3-day-old roast beef from last week, we didn't bring that. That was a leftover. We didn't want to bring the leftovers to the feast. There remains yet the youngest. And the word youngest can also be translated unimportant, smallest. The unimportant one. Isn't that wild? That's the one God chose. And Jesse didn't even see the value of his son. It's kind of mind-boggling. But, in that environment, in that culture, the oldest was the one. He was the one that received all the double the blessing of the inheritance and stuff. So you wouldn't think the 8th son would be the one God chose. That's the one God chose. And so here's the good news. You can be chosen regardless of your physical attributes, regardless of your age, regardless of your social importance. And the Bible reminds us in 1 Corinthians chapter 1, the Apostle Paul says, for consider your calling, brethren, that there were not many wise according to the flesh, not many mighty, not many noble, but God has chosen the foolish things of the world to shame the wise. And God has chosen the weak things of the world to shame the things which are strong, and the base things of the world and the despised God has chosen, the things which are not, so that he may nullify the things that are, so that no man may boast before God. You say, well, I'm too insignificant. I'm too unimportant. Nobody notices me. Nobody noticed David, except God. God is not concerned with the outward appearances. Secondly, God is singularly concerned with the heart. God sees not as man sees. Man looks at the outward appearance, but the Lord looks at the heart. He considers the heart. He takes heed and inspects the heart, the core of who you are.
11: 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It's from Pastor Jeff's new 8-lesson series, Leaving a Legacy, Lessons from the Life of Samuel. Here are just 4 questions that people have been asking since Adam and Eve. 1, can I be sure I'm going to heaven when I die? If God loves me, why doesn't he answer my prayers? If I'm saved and going to heaven, can I mess up

0: into the well anytime, any place, mywellradio.com. Got a great story for you to hear right now, and then it'll be time for more great Bible teaching right here on The Well, the Voice of Life.
1: The key to overcoming is an unshakable faith in God. Well, that's quite simple, isn't it? 1 John 5, verse 4, it is by faith in Christ, by an unshakable confidence in His love, His wisdom, His goodness, His promises, that we overcome the world. It's by faith we overcome the world. If you were to go back to Job and all his troubles, I love that verse in Job chapter 13 and verse 15. Though he slay me, I mean, he's not dead yet, but he's lost his kids. He's lost his health, his wealth. I mean, what else could happen? Though he slay me, yet will I trust him. That's how you overcome, by faith, an unshakable trust in God's goodness, faith in God's character, that he's good and his ways are just, faith in God's word, that it's true no matter how we feel, no matter what's happening, faith in God's sovereign purposes, that all things work together for good, and this is going to conform us to likeness to Jesus Christ, faith in God's promises, that his grace is sufficient, that he'll never leave us or forsake us, that he'll not allow us to be tempted beyond what we can bear. Faith in God's presence. Lo, I am with you always. Faith in God's love, that nothing will separate us from it. Faith in God's power, that he's able to deliver the godly from every trap and every temptation of Satan. Faith in God's wisdom, that his ways are higher than our ways and his thoughts, far beyond ours. It's faith in that that will help us ride out the storm and live in the darkness. It will act as an anchor in the rising tide of trouble and trial. Because you see, faith is only as good as its object. And when we make God the object of our faith, no trial can shake us and no temptation can undo us.
2: All scripture is God-breathed. That means it's inspired by God the Father himself. It is designed to teach us what is true and shine a light on what is wrong in our lives. Sometimes that light reveals things hidden in the dark corners that we don't want to admit or face.
3: As painful as that can be, like a blinding beam as we step out of our comfortable shadows, it teaches us what is right, and God uses it to prepare and equip us to do the work he has planned for us. As believers, we are all his ambassadors. He wants you to be effective in sharing his good news and pointing people to salvation in Jesus Christ.
2: His word gives you all the tools you need. So throw back the room darkening drapes and let God's light shine. Let it absorb deep into your soul as you listen. The Well, the Voice of Life.
4: If there's ever a word that sounds like what it means, it's quarreling. Mom used to say to my brothers and me, "Boys, stop your quarreling." Maybe you want to say that to people in your church, at your workplace, or on the homeowners association board. A quarrel is an altercation marked by a breakdown in family relations. It's different, for example, from a debate on the floor of the United States Congress, which is supposed to be more civil, though that's difficult to achieve these days. Colleagues can disagree, so can members of the same family or church family. But when an honest debate turns into a quarrel, no one wins. James asks, "What causes fights and quarrels among you?" I'm Ron Jones, and this is Something Good.

There's a reason why we quarrel, and it may not be the reason you think. Hi, I'm Brian Davis, and you're listening to Something Good with Dr. Ron Jones. Well, make no mistake, conflict is unavoidable. And to learn how to handle it the right way, you need to know where it comes from. That's what Ron helps us understand today as he continues his teaching series, James, A Faith.

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1: John Piper served as the senior pastor of Bethlehem Baptist Church in Minneapolis, Minnesota for 33 years. That's a long tenure for a pastor, and he did a fantastic job there. In 1986, he published a book titled Desiring God, Meditations of a Christian Hedonist, which later became central to his ministry. He surprised the church community by putting the words Christian and hedonist in the same sentence. If you know what hedonism is, and we're going to talk about that today, you wouldn't put them in the same sentence, but Piper did. He was on to something, and his book became a bestseller. His unique idea was based on Scripture, which teaches that when we follow Jesus, our desire for God should replace our desire for worldly pleasures that oppose God. Makes sense, doesn't it? Because the truth is, apart from Jesus, friends, we are slaves to our fleshly desires, which the world system in which we live fuels and inflames. Yes, Jesus sets us free from the hedonism that wages war against our souls, but James is on to something. We're in a study of the book of James, and James is on to something in James chapter 4. He knows that Christians can easily slide back into old pleasure-seeking habits that he says, listen to this, cause the quarrels and conflicts that we're experiencing. Is anybody here today and you're experiencing quarrels and conflicts in your life? The question before us today is, do you have a faith that resolves conflict? To do that, you're going to have to understand the source of those conflicts. And that's exactly where James takes us, beginning in chapter 4. He starts with a question and immediately answers his own question. But the question is this: what causes quarrels and what causes fights among you? Don't underestimate the power of that penetrating diagnostic question here. It's one of the most important questions we can ask ourselves. And as James begins chapter 4 this way, we must assume that there was maybe some genuine tension in the early church for him to address the issue so directly here. You know, sometimes we have rose-colored glasses and we say, oh, we need to get back to being a Acts 2 first century kind of church. What, with the one with quarrels and conflicts in it? That's what James is talking about here. There are some things we need to get back to in the early church, but make no mistake about it, for 2,000 years, and a lot longer than that, human beings have been experiencing quarrels and conflicts. We're not told exactly what the quarrels were about in the church that James is referring to here, but it's clear they existed. And the language that he uses suggests that some conflicts had become intense and possibly even hostile. Whenever two parties are in conflict, they should begin by asking, how did we get there? It's a really good question. What are the causes of this? How did we get there? Good negotiators ask that question. When church leaders find themselves leading the church, maybe through some squabble or conflict that's going on, it's a good question to ask, how did we get there? What are the causes of this? Imagine if members of Congress ask and answer that question honestly. Maybe we would get more bipartisan legislation, but don't hold your breath on that. Don't know if that's going to happen anytime soon. This question is especially important in marriage. When a marriage relationship is on the rocks, couples often focus on symptoms rather than questions. The finger pointing starts. He does this, she does that. But real progress requires going deeper to uncover the root of the conflict, and finger pointing never leads to reconciliation in marital conflict or really in much of any other kind of conflict. James takes us deeper. He takes us beneath the surface and explores and exposes the deeper sources of our conflicts. And this is where the sermon becomes very uncomfortable for every one of us here. And you need to know, I've been living with this sermon all week long. It's been passing through my life long before I deliver it to you. So it's uncomfortable for me as well. But let's go back to verse 1, begin there, and read on through verse 3. James asks, "What causes quarrels and what causes fights among you? Is it not this, that your passions are at war within you?" And then he goes on, "You desire and do not have, so you murder. You covet and cannot obtain, so you fight and quarrel. You do not have because you do not ask. You ask and do not receive because you ask wrongly to spend it on your passions." James says, in no uncertain words, the source of our conflicts is internal. Internal. You know, we're often tempted to think that our conflict is with our spouse or a friend or a family member or dare it be another church member or some organization. But James points us to a deeper reality. He says the battle begins right inside of us. Our conflicts with others often stem from our own selfish desires. And he states this rather eloquently in verses 2 and 3. You desire and do not have, you know, and all that kind of stuff. Here's Ron's paraphrase of that. I want what I can't have. I can't get what I want. My problem is with my wanter. Okay? You probably came today, you didn't even know you have a wanter. But we all have a wanter. I want what I can't have. I can't get what I want. My problem is with my wanter. And so in the midst of conflict, look at yourself in the mirror and say, my problem is with my wanter. Our problem is with my wanter. Don't point fingers at your spouse. Don't point fingers at the other person. In fact, let's practice right now. Turn to the person next to you and say, my problem is with my wanter. Just try that right now. Yeah, look at that. And if the person you're sitting next to happens to be your spouse, guess what? Free of charge, you just got the best marriage conflict resolution advice you've ever received. To not say, you're the problem. You're the problem. That's why we're having conflict. No, our problem is with my wanter. I want what I can't have. I can't get what I want. My problem is with my wanter. James uses the Greek word hedone, which is translated passions, sometimes pleasures, depending on your translation. He uses it twice in these verses. And it's where we get our word hedonism, all right? I'm going to ask you to put on your philosophical thinking cap here for a moment. Hedonism is that philosophy that holds and says that pleasure is the highest good and the main goal of human life. There's a Greek philosopher named Epicurus who made this famous with what we call Epicureanism. Epicureanism says, let's eat, drink, and be merry, for tomorrow we die. It's kind of a dark, you know, philosophical hole that Epicurus went to. By the way, if I were in the restaurant business, for those of you who are, if I were opening a restaurant, I would call it Epicurus. Let's eat, let's drink, let's be merry. I dropped the for tomorrow we die part. That just seems a little bit dark, but you don't want to give the impression that if you come to eat at the restaurant, you're going to die, you know. But Epicurus would be a great name for a restaurant, right? I would come to that restaurant. It's Epicureanism. In 1 Corinthians 15, The Apostle Paul uses the Epicurean motto to argue that if the dead are not raised, then a hedonistic lifestyle is sufficient. Just eat, drink, and be merry, he says, for tomorrow we die. Well, obviously, he's arguing for the resurrection. So Epicureanism and the hedonistic lifestyle, that pleasure-seeking lifestyle to satisfy the desires of the flesh at any cost, no, let's not follow Epicurus, is the idea here. But James says twice, he talks about our hedone, our passions, those pleasure-seeking desires that still remain in us as Christians.
0: 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And if you're curious about what lies beyond the grave, Ron has answers for you right now. You'll find them in his popular book, Mysteries of the Afterlife, Exploring Its Amazing Secrets. 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Box 6245, Virginia Beach, Virginia 23456. Conflict is inevitable. Unresolved conflict doesn't have to be. Now with the rest of today's Something Good radio message, Faith That Resolves Conflict. Here once again is Dr. Ron Jones.
1: James is worried that we fall back into these old pleasure-seeking habits. And those are the sources of our conflicts and our quarrels. It's right here inside of us. I want what I can't have. I can't get what I want. And his main point is that outward conflicts often come from inner desires gone wild. The disputes outside mirror the struggles within us. Now, James is not the only New Testament writer that highlights our internal struggles. Paul writes in Galatians 5 and verse 17, listen to this, "For the desires of the flesh are against the spirit, and the desires of the spirit are against the flesh, for these are opposed to each other to keep you from doing the things you want to do." Paul was even talking about our wanter. The flesh wars against the spirit. The spirit wars against the flesh. The Apostle Peter had this in mind as well in 1 Peter 2 and verse 11 when he says, "Beloved, I urge you as sojourners and exiles." Yeah, we're just passing through this world, okay? "As sojourners and exiles," to listen to this, "to abstain from the passions of the flesh which wage war against the soul." Yeah, the war within the human heart is real. It's real for us even as believers in Jesus Christ. Now, before you came to Christ, you didn't even know there was a battle going on. Why? Because you gave 100% of yourself, and so did I, to the passions of the flesh. If it feels good, do it. That's the modern Epicurean motto. And before I met Christ, I was 100% driven by the passions. If it feels good, do it. Why not? Why not? Tomorrow we die. Why shouldn't I just satisfy my flesh at any moment? Now that you're a Christian, guess what? The Holy Spirit came to live within you. And you sense this struggle going on. The flesh wars against the spirit. The spirit wars against the flesh. That's what James is talking about here. And he says, he takes it a step further. He says, this is the cause of the quarrels and the fights that you're in right now. Whew! This is getting serious. He actually introduces the problem with our sinful desires in chapter 1. Did you pick it up when he was talking about temptation? Remember that message called Winning the War Within? Chapter 1 and verse 14, James says, "But each person is tempted when he is lured and enticed by his own desire." Our disordered desires sit at the center of our waywardness. They also lie at the root of many of our conflicts. Now take a deep breath. Breathe in. Come on now, breathe in, breathe out. Because James is going to get, you know, even more detailed here. He startles us by using the word murder to describe how far our sinful passions or desires might take us. Look at it in verse 2. He says, "You desire and do not have, so you murder." He goes on, "You covet and cannot obtain, so you fight and quarrel." Here he says our sinful desires can lead to the breaking of at least two of the commandments. The one, thou shalt not kill, and thou shalt not covet, right? Making us guilty of breaking God's law. And at first glance, that kind of seems extreme, but some conflicts do result in murder. The first conflict in the Bible did. Remember the story of Cain and Abel? God favored Abel's offering, and Cain wanted what Abel had. He wanted God's favor and didn't get it. I want what I can't have. I can't get what I want, so I'm going to kill my brother. That's Genesis, the early chapters there. So yeah, sometimes our passions run wild, and they lead to murder. Interestingly, many murders still occur between family members or close acquaintances. Ruth Graham once joked about her marriage to Billy Graham and said, divorce was not an option, but we thought about murder. You know? Yeah. How many times have you said, and you let those words come out of your mouth? Hopefully you didn't mean them. Most people will never actually take another person's life, but the seeds of murder can still exist in the human heart. James isn't exaggerating here. Actually, he's echoing something that Jesus said. Remember in the Sermon on the Mount, Matthew chapter 5, where Jesus said, "You have heard that it said, you know, thou shalt not murder, kill. But I say to you, if you have anger in your heart toward another person." And the Apostle John makes the same connection. 1 John 3 and verse 15, "Everyone who hates his brother is a murderer." Just if you have anger and hatred in your heart, it's at a level that, you know, it's pretty serious stuff. And so when we want something badly enough, when desire turns into craving, anger and hatred can take root in our hearts, especially toward anyone who stands in the way of getting what we want. I want what I can't have. I can't get what I want. Either I come to the realization that the conflicts and the quarrels that I'm in is that my problem is with my wanter, or I let my wanter have its way with me and it leads to something later I regret. That's what James is warning about here. I'll take another deep breath, all right? Besides creating quarrels and conflicts, James goes on to identify several more problems with hedonism, with a pleasure-seeking lifestyle. And again, he's writing to Christians here. He's not describing people who don't know God. 15 times in the book of James, he says, "Now, brothers and sisters," he's writing to Christians. He's concerned that we may slide back into our old pleasure-seeking habits. And he says there are more problems with hedonism. Let's talk about them. First, our prayer life suffers. Look at it in verse 2. He says, "You do not have because you do not ask." He's talking about prayer. "You ask and do not receive because you ask wrongly to spend it on your passions." Yeah, when the pleasures of this world become our highest good and our primary goal in life, and that's the definition of hedonism, prayer becomes less frequent, does it not? We seek pleasure more than we seek God, and even when we pray, James says we do it selfishly. We do it selfishly. And when God does not hear our prayers, we grow frustrated and we pray less until prayer fades from our lives. It's a terrible downward spiral fueled by hedonism. I was thinking of what James said here and how Jesus taught us to pray in the simplicity of give us this day our daily bread. There's not a hedonistic tone in that. It's not, I want what I can't have, I can't get what I want. Come on, God, give me this. It's just the humility of God. You're my source of daily bread. It's almost an antidote to the kind of prayerlessness that James is talking about, or the ineffective prayer that he talks about here. The second problem with hedonism is that it leads to spiritual adultery. James has already argued that our hedonistic desires can lead us to murder, and that's maybe off-putting enough. But now he declares in the beginning of verse 4, you adulterous people. You adulterous people, he says. Now, if you want to win friends and influence people, don't call them murderers and adulterers. That's just not a good way to get people to like you. But James does. He suggests that the hedonistic, pleasure-seeking habits that we fall into, well, that we're practicing spiritual adultery. Spiritual adultery. It highlights the seriousness of the matter here, we might say. Few things rip the heart out more than learning about your spouse's infidelity. Adultery is a painful betrayal of love. Spiritual adultery happens when we betray our love for God by placing our trust in someone or something other than the one true God, or by desiring sinful pleasures that satisfy the flesh but oppose the kingdom of God. James says we're acting like spiritual adulterers.
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1: It's because our sinful nature enjoys the distorted pleasures offered by the devil through this world system that he governs. And it really defines the struggle we have as Christians, the flesh warring against the spirit warring against the flesh. James just uses some language here that ups the ante. Your prayer life suffers. The conflicts and the quarrels that you're experiencing are a result of this. You're practicing spiritual adultery. You're a friend of the world. You're an enemy of God.
0: That's next time in part two of Dr. Ron Jones' message, Faith That Resolves Conflict. Join us then for Something Good. For Ron and the entire team here at Something Good Radio, I'm Brian Davis saying God bless and thanks for listening.
2: This is The Well, the voice of life. Good morning. I'm Bill Bumpus, and I'm so glad you're listening. And we've got some great Bible teaching on the way, so keep it right here. 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And then, yes, we'll get back to some great Bible teaching. 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
3: 1 Corinthians 15, which is, scholars say, probably the earliest document in our New Testament, earliest written. 1 Corinthians 15, here's what Paul says. For what I received, I passed on to you as of first importance. First importance means this is the core of everything. The central Christian teaching is not be nice to your neighbor and love your neighbor and do unto others as you would have them do unto you. Those are important things, but the core Christian claim is that Christ died for our sins according to the scriptures, that he was buried, that he was raised on the third day according to the scriptures, and that he appeared to Cephas, which is another name for the apostle Peter, and then to the 12. After that, he appeared to more than 500 of the brothers and sisters at the same time. Plus, there was another 1,000 that joined them by video at the North Jerusalem Extension campus, but this is just the 500 of the broadcast campus, most of whom are still living, though some have fallen asleep. Then he appeared to James, then to all the other apostles, and last of all, he appeared to me also. Now, the book of 1 Corinthians is one of the four letters of Paul called the Impregnable Quartet, if you're a nerd and you're wanting to take notes on stuff like this. Impregnable Quartet, which no scholar, conservative or liberal, denies was written actually by the Apostle Paul and around 50 to 55 AD, which means that less than two decades after Jesus died, belief in the resurrection was common among Christians and considered to be the core Christian claim. When Paul wrote this, verse 6, he points out that most of the 500 people who had seen Jesus after he resurrected were still alive, and you could check with them if you had questions about it. What is more, Paul says that this belief is something that he received, which means he didn't come up with it. It was taught to him by Jesus and the apostles who believed it before he did. In addition to that, scholars say that the rhythmic way that Paul goes to that little thing, Christ died for our sins according to the scriptures and was buried and rose again on the third day according to the scriptures. The rhythmic way he says that indicates that he is reciting a creed or a poem. Think a song that was used in the worship of the early church. He's quoting a song like I quote songs to you that you know. He's quoting a song because this is what everybody sang in church. The point is, the resurrection was something believed by followers of Jesus from the very beginning. It wasn't something that got added in later as one of the competing stories about what actually happened to Jesus through slight changes in the oral tradition. So you can't just write this off as a legend. It was believed by the earliest Christians from the earliest days.
4: The instructions of the Lord are perfect, reviving the soul. The decrees of the Lord are trustworthy, making wise the simple. The commandments of the Lord are right, bringing joy to the heart. The commandments of the Lord are clear, giving insight for living. Reverence for the Lord is pure, lasting forever. The laws of the Lord are true, each one is fair. They are more desirable than gold, even the finest gold. They are sweeter than honey, even honey dripping from the comb. They are a warning to your servant, a great reward to those who obey them.
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7: 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Hi, I'm Philip Keller, and you're listening to Cornerstone Connection with Pastor Gary Hamrick. 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If so, you're about to have some of those questions answered. 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
8: Verse 11, kings of the earth and all nations, you princes and all rulers on earth. He puts rulers of government on the list. And in verse 12, young men and maidens, old men and children. He says men, women, and children. So the list there in Psalm 148, he puts angels, solar system, atmosphere above, land and sea creatures below, weather, plant, kingdom, animal kingdom, rulers of government, men, women, and children. In other words, what he's saying is let the creation and the created worship the creator. Let everything, actually the psalmist ends the entire book of Psalms in chapter 150, verse 6, by saying, in case I left anybody out or anything out, let everything that has breath praise the Lord. So who should praise the Lord? Everything and everyone. Now you might read this list with me in Psalm 148 and think, well, how can creation, how can the solar system worship God? How can land and sea creatures worship God? How can the weather worship God? The plant kingdom, how can they worship God? Well, creation is actually in a fixed state of glorifying God. The Bible tells us in Romans 1:20 that God's eternal power and divine nature have been clearly seen, being understood from what has been made. So God has displayed himself in the beauty and in the wonder and in the complexity of the universe. And that with an intelligent examination of the data, one can see that there is a divine creator behind all of this wonder and complexity of our universe. And so creation stands in a constant fixed state of praising God by virtue of its design, which testifies to God as creator. The Bible also says in Psalm 19:1 and 2, the heavens declare the glory of God. The skies proclaim the work of his hands. Day after day, they pour forth speech. Night after night, they display knowledge. So God tells us in his word that his handiwork is constantly testifying and glorifying him. Not as much with us. I mean, in terms of us in our created human bodies being, as we talked about last week, by themselves, a statement of the handiwork of God and that God is the creator even behind the human body, we also have a will. And in the exercise of our will, we can choose to praise God or dishonor God. We can choose to glorify God or rebel against God. And that is why more than 200 times in the Bible we are commanded to praise the Lord. Because we could decide we don't want to glorify him and we don't want to praise him. Now, I get, I think you'd agree with me, that people who don't know Christ as their Lord and Savior don't have an inclination to worship God. People who don't know the Lord in a personal way may not have the same sense of praising God that we as Christians will have, because if you know Christ as your Savior, then you know what he has done for you. And when you know what he has done for you, and you grow in the depth and knowledge of what he has done for you, you have this natural desire to worship him and to give him praise for who he is because of what he's done in your life. Listen, there's a story in Luke chapter 7. Many of you are familiar with this story where Jesus is invited to dinner at the home of a Pharisee by the name of Simon. And Jesus goes and has dinner there at the home of Simon the Pharisee. He was always, you know, just trying to reach people wherever they were. And here's this Pharisee inviting Jesus to his house for dinner. Jesus goes. Bible says he's reclining at the table for dinner. That was typical in Middle Eastern cultures. There would be a table in the center of the room, and then people would usually lean on an elbow and feet extended away from the table. And so everybody face front to the table with feet extending away, kind of like spokes on a wheel. And there Jesus is reclined at the table. It's implied that the door of Simon's home is open because in just off the street comes this woman, and she is weeping. And she weeps at Jesus' feet. She falls at Jesus' feet, and she's weeping. The Bible says that she wets his feet with her tears. That's how much she's sobbing. And then she takes her hair, and she starts to dry his feet. And the Bible says that she pours expensive perfume on his feet to just anoint him and to show him honor. Now, in Luke 7, it tells us that Simon the Pharisee is standing there seeing this, and it says that in his mind, now he's not saying it, but he thought to himself, if Jesus knew what manner of woman this was, he wouldn't let her touch him. She's a prostitute. The Bible says she was a sinful woman. She's a prostitute. The reason that she is so broken is because she's broken over her sin. She's broken over her life. She falls at Jesus' feet in surrender to him and acknowledging him as Lord. Jesus, it says in Luke 7, knowing Simon's thoughts, God always knows our thoughts, taught this little parable about someone who was forgiven a little debt and someone who was forgiven a greater debt. And Jesus looked at Simon and says, now who would love more? The one who was forgiven little or the one who was forgiven much? And Simon said, well, I suppose the one who was forgiven much would love the one who forgave the debt more. Jesus says, how true it is. For he who has been forgiven much loves much, but he who has been forgiven little loves little. In other words, the reason why this woman was so broken over her sin was because she understood her desperate need of forgiveness. And when she understood the love of the Savior, and how he didn't recoil from her, and how he loved her, and how he forgave her, she was broken about it, and so she desired to worship him and to honor him. That is so true for us. Listen, the reason that you will want to worship God, who should praise God? Everybody who understands how much God has forgiven you and loves you, you should want to worship God. If you understand all that he's done for you by dying on a cross and forgiving you of all your sins, everything you've ever done, you'll worship him much if you understand how much he's forgiven you. Who should praise him? Let everything that has breath praise the Lord, and especially those who understand the magnitude and the depth of God's love for us and his forgiveness for our sins. Number three, why should we praise God? Why should we praise God? Now, some of you might be asking at this point, I mean, is God just some cosmic being whose ego is as big as the universe he created, and so he just wants everybody to praise him? Some kind of an egocentric God? Is that the reason why we're supposed to pray him, praise him? Why should we praise him? Well, let me answer that with this question. Have you ever looked at a gorgeous sunset that just painted the landscape of the evening horizon and thought to yourself, oh, whatever? Has your team ever won the national championship and when the time ran out on the clock, you were like, woo. Okay. No, of course not, because some things just naturally solicit an exuberance. Okay? That's the way it is with God. Of course, yes, we're told to worship the Lord because he's worthy of our praise. Why should we worship him? Because he's worthy of our praise. But we should worship him because there's this natural exuberance that comes from our heart over the most glorious thing that's ever happened to mankind, that God so loved the world, he sent his son Jesus to die on a cross. So I become enthusiastic about that, you know? Look, enthusiasm is from two Greek words, entheos. That's the etymology of that word. It means in God. Real enthusiasm is knowing about God and all that he's done and being captivated in his love and wrapped up in who he is. Then it just naturally will then begin to solicit this exuberance in your heart, in your life. Why should we praise him? Because he's worthy of our praise. And it will naturally flow from a heart of thanksgiving because of all that God has done for you and me. The Bible tells us that he is worthy of our praise. In Psalm 48, verse 1, great is the Lord and most worthy of praise. There doesn't need to be another answer other than he's worthy of it. But I'm going to give you some additional answers that the Bible actually tells us are natural benefits of our worship of the Lord. Praising God is like a conduit that flows both ways. When you worship the Lord and you lift up your heart heavenward, and you give your worship and your praise unto the Lord, there's this wonderful thing that God does in response to worship in our own lives. And I don't know that I can adequately explain this, but I know that many of you can testify to this. But I'm going to give you some biblical examples and help you to understand just how wonderful it is that God, in response to our praise, does incredible, wonderful things for us. In Acts chapter 16, there's the story of Paul and Silas who are arrested for preaching the gospel. They are wrongly accused and imprisoned as a result. And in Acts chapter 16, they're in the middle of their prison cell, and the Bible says Paul and Silas just begin to praise the Lord. They just begin to sing songs of praise to God. I don't believe they had any expectations. They were just wanting to worship the Lord, even in the midst of their situation. You've been wrongly accused and falsely imprisoned. How many of us could turn and start singing songs to God? That's what they did. And as they're worshiping the Lord, God gave a glorious earthquake. And the earthquake rattled the prison doors, and all the doors of the prisons came open, and Paul and Silas were free. There's some story after that, but that's basically what happened in response to their praise. God set them free. You know, some of you are in a prison. Not a literal kind, but figuratively speaking. There are prisons of fear. There are prisons of anxiety. There are prisons of grief. All kinds of prisons that we face. And there's something wonderful that happens when we worship the Lord, how He opens up those prison doors and sets us free.
7: 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Well, we as believers in Christ can sometimes find ourselves in a prison of fear or anxiety, even the prison of disobedience or addiction. But here's some good news. 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Pastor Gary Hamrick explains more as we continue today's Cornerstone Connection.
8: Second Chronicles chapter 20 is another example. Second Chronicles chapter 20, the Bible says that three different foreign enemy nations of Israel were converging against the southern kingdom of Judah. The king at that time was Jehoshaphat, king of Judah. Jehoshaphat did a bold and unusual thing. He said, in response to this overwhelming assault against us, he says, I'm going to call the people to worship. And he said, I'm actually going to, this is what he did in 2 Chronicles 20, actually put the Levites and the worshipers in front of the army of Israel as they marched out to battle. Now, I don't think that's a statement like the worship team is expendable, okay? That's not a statement. It's just what he did because he realized, and we're going to worship the Lord and we're going to put the worshipers out front of the army of Israel because I'm going to trust God's going to fight this battle for us. And as they began to worship the Lord with the worship team first in front of the army of Israel, Bible says God sent an ambush on the enemies of Israel and they started fighting each other and they defeated themselves, and the nation of Judah experienced the victory from the hand of God, all because worship led the way. I'll give you one more example. And this example is a little difficult, but give me a chance to explain it. In 2 Samuel chapter 12, it tells us that David and Bathsheba lost their infant child. Their infant child died. While the child was clinging to life, David was on his face, fasting and weeping and praying before God. And the Bible tells us in 2 Samuel 12, 20, that after that child died, David got up and went to the house of God and he worshiped. Now that's very challenging. I know that there are people in our own congregation, you've lost children. And that's almost unthinkable to go to the house of the Lord and to worship God. Now, he was not worshiping God because his child died. He was worshiping God because he realized that God is the only source for my comfort. And God is the only source to help me through my grief. And God is the only source, he's the only one who's going to help me to carry on because I don't feel like carrying on. That's what God does. That's why he worshiped the Lord. I got a note between services from a couple who had lost one of their twin children at the age of 16 days. They just handed it to me right before the service started. They said, we worship the Lord in our pain. And they said, you know what the Lord did for us? He took away our bitterness. There was no bitterness. There was no blame. There was no anger towards God. Because as we worshiped him, he met the deepest pain of our heart. See, that's what God does. Why should we praise God? Well, number one, because he's worthy of it. But number two, because he does a wonderful work in our hearts in response to our worship. He does a wonderful work. So whatever you're going through, whatever you're facing, as you worship the Lord, there's this wonderful work of God's Spirit to minister to the deepest needs of our heart. That's why we should worship. Finally, number four, how should we praise God? Well, there are many ways that we can praise God as described throughout the whole Bible, but for the purpose of our study of Psalms, I'm only going to deal with how Psalms tells us to praise God. And there are five primary ways that the book of Psalms tells us to express praise to God. And these five ways are singing, by way of instruments, by way of lifted hands, by way of clapping, and yes, even for you Baptists, dancing. It's on the list. Pastor Gary, can Christians dance? Some can and some can't. That's all I got to say on that. But these five primary ways. The first most obvious way is singing. It's the most common way we praise God, especially corporately. There are over 400 references to singing to God in the Bible, and 50 of those are direct commands to sing. Psalm 49, verse 1. Praise the Lord, sing to the Lord a new song, his praise in the assembly of the saints. Psalm 105, verse 2. Sing to him, sing praise to him, tell of all his wonderful acts. Number two is also the inclusion of instruments. In Psalm 150, verses 3 through 6, it says, praise him with the sounding of the trumpet, praise him with the harp and lyre, praise him with tambourine and dancing, praise him with the strings and flute, praise him with the clash of cymbals, praise him with resounding cymbals. Let everything that has breath praise the Lord, praise the Lord. The use of instruments is appropriate in our worship of the Lord. Lifted hands. Bible says in Psalm 63, verse 4, I will praise you as long as I live, and in your name I will lift up my hands. Psalm 134, verse 2, lift up your hands in the sanctuary and praise the Lord. The lifting of hands is the universal sign of surrender. So you have the freedom to lift your hands to the Lord in corporate worship. You're not going to be obligated to do that, but I just want you to feel that freedom because the Bible tells us it's one way that we express our worship to the Lord. It's a sign of surrender. It's a lifting hands unto the Lord. Clapping. Psalm 47, verse 1, clap your hands, all you nations, shout to God with cries of joy. It's appropriate to clap unto the Lord. And listen, I know this, and I believe that you know this, but I just want to say it out loud, that even during our worship time, when we clap, listen, we're not clapping, though we appreciate the worship team, we're not clapping to them. We are clapping to the Lord, and we're honoring God because of the words we've just sung unto him. We're just clapping, and we're offering praise to God as one form of expression by clapping. And then there is dancing on this list. Psalm 149, verse 3. Let them praise his name with dancing and make music to him with tambourine and harp. Now, on this last one, let me just say this, that dancing is an appropriate way of worshiping the Lord, but it doesn't tell us necessarily here in Scripture that you have to do that in the corporate setting. Please do that at home, because some of you can't dance. And those of you who can dance, you'll cause a distraction. And the truth is that when we worship the Lord, we want to do what is least distracting so that God stays our focal point and not ourselves. And I guarantee you, if a couple of you start dancing in the aisles, all eyes will turn to you and not on the Lord. And we'll forget who we're worshiping. So dance at home. You don't need to dance at church. It's okay. You're like, well, you're quenching the Holy Spirit of God. No, I'm just quenching your spirit. I'm not quenching the Spirit of God because you can dance anywhere you want privately, but you don't need to necessarily dance in the corporate setting, okay? You say, well, David danced. And I get that, okay? He had this exuberance and he danced publicly, all right? But listen, everything in the Bible is not necessarily a pattern. It might be a principle, but not a pattern. The idea is this: there's a place and a time for everything. When it comes to dancing, please refrain in a corporate way. Again, not because I'm opposed to it. We can do it a lot of things in the privacy of our own worship experience, but because we don't want anything to cause others to look at you instead of God. God needs to be the focal point of our worship. God is the sole audience of our worship time. And so let us worship the Lord.
7: Thanks so much for being here with us on Cornerstone Connection for the final message in Pastor Gary Hamrick's teaching series from the Book of Psalms. Pastor Gary has been kind enough to join me in the studio. Gary, as we wrap up the series on Psalms, you've covered a lot of topics, to say the least. I think one thing that stuck out to me from this series is just the faithfulness of God and how that is conveyed through the Psalms. You had mentioned at the start of this series that Psalms is probably your favorite book of the Bible. What do you think your key takeaway from this series would be for listeners?
9: Well, first I want to thank all our listeners for making it through 150 chapters of the book of Psalms. But you know what? Remember, the book of Psalms was originally a hymn book. It is a song book for the nation of Israel. So all these chapters were put to music and they were sung as praise songs to the Lord. So one takeaway for me is that this is just a great book to draw near to the Lord. I love the way that David, who wrote most of the Psalms, and others just kind of poured out their heart to the Lord. And what an important reminder for all of us that we can just approach the throne of grace, pour out our heart to God. He hears us. We can draw near to Him. We can worship Him. And I just pray that the book of Psalms will be a reminder of all of that. Draw near to the Lord. He is worthy of our worship, and He meets us right where we are.
7: Amen. Well, thanks, Gary, for taking the time and sitting down and chatting today. It's another book down and on to the next one.
9: Thanks, Philip. Always good to be with you.
7: You know, the last thing Jesus told us to do was to go out into the world and make disciples of all nations. That's our mission here at Cornerstone Connection, to make God known. 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Join us next time as Pastor Gary Hamrick kicks off his teaching series from the Book of Acts. Now for Pastor Gary and all of us here at Cornerstone Connection, I'm Philip Keller, saying God bless you and thanks for being with us. Cornerstone Connection is a production of Cornerstone Chapel, Leesburg, Virginia.

Good morning from the Well. I'm so glad you're listening. I'm Bill Bumpus, and the Bible says, "How precious concerning me are your thoughts, O God. How vast is the sum of them. Were I to count them, they would..."

0: the next world, they become ineffective in this world. Let me make this real simple. I used to go to Six Flags when I was a kid. I loved it. Man, I was hooked on Six Flags. Had the little stamp where I could get in at any time free, and I went all the time. But there was a roller coaster that I loved. I loved this roller coaster. This thing was all the thrills and spills and amazing, goose-bumping, scary stuff that a kid like me liked. And you know what I did? I rode it a couple of times, and then I became an evangelist for that roller coaster. I told all of my friends, you got to come to this roller coaster. You have got to pay the price to get into Six Flags and go on this roller coaster. You will never have another thing like this roller coaster. I promise if you don't like it, when you're done, I will get... No, I didn't say that. I didn't have any money to give them back. But you got to try this. You got to try this. I brought more people to that roller coaster than maybe anybody at Six Flags. You know why? Because my heart was there. See, wherever your heart is, you want to take people to it. Because when you're heavenly minded, you know where you're going. And if you know where you're going, you want to take people with you.
1: We no longer blush, and we're no longer shocked by the immorality that's going on round about us.
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2: 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Click where it says, begin a relationship with Jesus. 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
7: Well, today we're going to be talking about ways that we as women can encourage and build up and, yes, respect the men around us. But before we get started with today's program, I want to take a moment to just give a little context that I think is especially important when you think about today's Me Too environment, where there is so much hurt and pain and broken relationships abounding between men and women. So when we talk about helping to build up the men around us, I just want to make it clear that we're not saying that a woman ought to passively put up with abusive or illegal behavior from the men in her life. In His wisdom, God has provided some important steps that she can and should take to seek legal and spiritual protection. So I hope that gives you a little context for what we're about to hear. And oh, Father, would you give us ears to hear and hearts to receive what you would say to us from your word today. And may our relationships as men and women glorify you and reflect the beauty of the gospel to those around us. I pray in Jesus' name. Amen. Some time ago in this series on the True Woman Manifesto, I shared a number of responses that I received from men when I asked them what made them feel respected by women. Well, there's a man who heard that program where I shared some of those responses, and he sent us an email saying, "Dear Nancy, I wish I had received your men's perspective email questionnaire. Last summer, I left the house to take my daughter to the airport. When I returned home 3 hours later, my wife had completely cleaned out our home.

0: Everything was gone. Our home looked as if it had been ransacked. Even mementos and photographs were gone, some just left discarded as trash on the floor. I was saved, he said, 8 years ago. I have remained a faithful husband to a Christian, parentheses question mark, a Christian wife who was never happy. She had an insatiable appetite for all the things we did not have, instead of being thankful for the many blessings given by God to our household. I work with, he said, and lead men. Want to really connect with a guy? Sometimes when they make mistakes, I'll give them a little correction. He's talking about the men who work for him. However, when they make the big bonehead thoughtless mistakes, I give them grace. I'll end up with a grateful man forever. Then he said, why can't wives apply this simple principle? As men, we don't take the decisions that we have to make lightly, whether at work or at home. Often we agonize over direction and decisions. When I make a mistake, I usually know it right away. While I'm trying to regroup or correct my stupid way, I don't need to find my wife right behind me rubbing my nose in something I'm trying to get cleaned up. At that moment, I just need some grace. So, ladies, want a leader? Then be a follower. Don't tell us to be a leader and then tear apart every decision we try to make. Be as quick to extend grace as criticism. Let God work. He who created the universe is capable to shape a husband without a wife's intervention. Don't hold back your affirmation or intimacy until you think we're good boys and deserve a pat on the head. It wounds our spirits, and we know what you're doing. Then he said, sometimes we are just slow to speak our thoughts or emotions. When that occurs, please be patient and encouraging with us because we do have something important to communicate. And finally, he said, stay in a Bible study with older women who will speak the word of God into your life and home. Do not allow the afternoon talk shows into your home. Your brother in Christ. And as I read that, I just thought, oh, Lord, how I can discourage and weaken and demotivate and emasculate the men around me. And I'm just thankful for that word from that man. Now, I know there are two sides to every story. I have not heard his wife's side, so I don't know what she would write. And we often hear from women who've felt wounded or unloved by men. So this goes both ways. As Mary Cassie and my friend and fellow author reminds us, sin infused women with the urge to oppose, control, and act against men. And sin infused man with the urge to harshly dominate and or passively resist women. So male and female, we both have our sins, and they often come out in the way we deal with those of the opposite gender. And so today we're looking at one more we will statement in the True Woman Manifesto. It's statement number 7. Let me read it to you, and then I want us to discuss it for a bit. The statement says, we will show proper respect to both men and women created in the image of God, esteeming others as better than ourselves, seeking to build them up, and putting off bitterness, anger, and evil speaking. And to help us understand the importance of this, I want to read through the course of this session just a number of emails that we've received that I think illustrate it so powerfully. One woman wrote recently and said, Dear Nancy, your broadcast today is certainly timely, as the Lord has been convicting me for a long time about this very thing, this whole issue of respect. In fact, just Friday, my husband overheard me on the phone to my sister-in-law talking about him. Even though it was because of my spiritual concern for him, it was disrespectful, and I know I need to change that. She said, I won't need much prayer to do this. My critical spirit about so many things has become second nature after 37 years of marriage. And when he speaks harshly to me, I just seem to react without thinking most of the time. I want to begin showing respect to him and building him up. I know he needs that, even though he might act as if he doesn't. Now, I don't know what your husband or the men around you act like, whether they act like they need respect or not, but I will tell you, Every man needs that kind of respect from his wife or other women around him. A man wrote to us and he said, "Ladies, please, please, please hear and try to understand just how powerful and accurate this message is about." It was a message about wives respecting husbands. He said, "Each day when I wake and venture into the world, I can handle almost anything that life throws at me, even to the point of being diagnosed with cancer 8 years ago. But my wife's criticism, lack of support, lack of trust, and lack of respect for me leaves me utterly and totally broken inside, filled with deep, deep pain. Instead of being my best friend and advocate, my wife has become my number one worst critic and adversary. I try hard to rise above this fact, yet it robs almost every ounce of joy I could and should be experiencing as a Christian. I'm an intelligent, talented, good father, and decent man, yet my wife's attitude towards me leaves me at times feeling as if I were a dumpster for her dissatisfaction in life or a horrible criminal. Although I find my strength in the Lord and no longer need my wife's approval in order to define my self-worth, it's been a hard road for me to walk. I still long for nothing more in life than my wife's support and friendship. I am fully committed to endure my marriage regardless of walking each day with an aching, heavy heart that longs for her satisfaction and love. And yes, given the choice, I would rather be alone and unloved over being unappreciated and enduring such torment each day, longing for my wife's trust and respect." Ladies, this is huge in the hearts and minds of men, and I think that most of them don't express it quite the way that we've heard it expressed in these emails, or maybe they'll express it to someone who's a total stranger by writing an email to a ministry like ours, or sharing that discontent and that pain with a woman who's not their wife. Now, I want to be clear that there is no excuse for infidelity, for man or woman looking elsewhere than in their marriage to get those needs met, and also that there are times when men or women do stray totally apart from any failure on the part of their mate. So I'm not saying if your husband has looked elsewhere, it's because you didn't respect him. But I'm saying that this issue of respect is really huge. And if we're going to be true women, we need to learn to show proper respect to both men and women, created in the image of God, esteeming others as better than ourselves, seeking to build them up, and putting off bitterness, anger, and evil speaking. As I was discussing this session with a group of women who were helping to give me insights and feedback on this part of the manifesto, one of the gals in our group said, she said, "I feel really embarrassed to tell you this, but," she said, "when I was in high school, I would throw spitballs at Mr. So-and-so," one of her teachers. And she said, "I never thought about him. I only thought about myself and how it made me feel more liked and more popular." Well, as we talked about that, we said, how do grown-ups throw spitballs? And how do we show that we're only thinking about ourselves and not about others? It can be with or without words in your home, in your relationships. It can be a raised eyebrow. We women have a way of being able to make other people feel like idiots without ever saying a word. Am I right? Body language, tone of voice. It's the opposite of seeking to build them up. And disrespect for others, particularly for men, has become mainstream in our culture. It is the way the current is going. And to be different, you have to be willing to swim upstream. You think about talk shows, about movies, about television, and think about how people talk to each other, how women talk to men, how women talk about men, how people talk to each other. They're loud, they're dogmatic, argumentative, interrupting, criticism, put downs, lack of etiquette or manners, lack of gentleness or kindness or civility. It's just become normal and acceptable to disrespect your mate, for women to disrespect men, for all of us to disrespect others, men and women alike. And the reason is that we're thinking about ourselves first. We're not thinking about how to build others up, but how to tear them down. So gossip falls into this critical spirit, a judgmental heart. One woman wrote us and said, "My hubby and I got married last summer and were separated within 8 months. I was not grateful for my hubby, nor was I lined up with God's word. I always had to be in control and run stuff. I rarely had anything good to say to my husband. I was self-centered and every other bad adjective you could think of. The bottom line was, I was not serving God or my husband. It was all about me." And isn't that the way we're born? It's all about me. And it will always be all about me until I begin to live as a redeemed woman and realize it's not anything about me. It's all about God. It's all about Christ. It's all about the gospel. And it's all about how we can reflect His love, His heart, His grace to those around us. Someday I want to do a whole series on Revive Our Hearts, on the one another's of Scripture. There are many of them, but let me just read to you a list of about a dozen of them. Don't try to jot all these down. We'll have them with the references at reviveourhearts.com. We'll have it in the transcript, and we'll also provide it for you as a PDF that you can print out and use it to remind yourself of these one another's of Scripture. But I've read some emails that show what it's like to be self-centered, to show disrespect. Now think about how life would be different in your home, in your sphere of influence, if we lived out these one another's in our daily relationships. Romans 12:10, love one another with brotherly affection. Outdo one another in showing honor. Romans 12:16, live in harmony with one another. Do not be haughty, but associate with the lowly. Never be wise in your own sight. Romans 14:13, let us not pass judgment on one another any longer. Now, these are not just things like for first century Christians. This is for you, for me, for your marriage, for my family, for our team, for us in our relationships, okay? Don't pass judgment on one another any longer. Romans 15:7, welcome one another as Christ has welcomed you for the glory of God. Think about what it's like when you and your husband re-enter the house at the end of the day. Do you make re-entry for him a joy? Or do you make it a burden? Do you make him wish he'd stayed at work? No. Welcome one another. Now, I know in the context of Romans 15, that's talking about something more than just welcoming when you walk in the door. But let's start with when we walk in the door. How do we welcome one another? How do we greet one another as Christ has welcomed us for the glory of God? 2 Corinthians chapter 13, verse 11. Finally, brothers, rejoice. Aim for restoration. Comfort one another. Agree with one another. Live in peace, and the God of love and peace will be with you. Ephesians 4, verse 2, with all humility and gentleness, with patience, bearing with one another in love. Ephesians 4, 32, be kind to one another, tenderhearted, forgiving one another, as God in Christ forgave you. Philippians 2, 3, do nothing from selfishness or empty conceit, but with humility of mind, regard one another as more important than yourselves. Now think when those harsh, critical, demeaning words are coming out of your mouth toward or about your husband or somebody in your workplace. Are you regarding that person that you're talking about or that you're talking to as more important than yourself? And how would you speak differently? How would your tone of voice be different? How would your words be different if you were esteeming that person more important than yourself? 1 Thessalonians 3, verse 12, may the Lord make you increase and abound in love for one another and for all. 1 Thessalonians 5:11, encourage one another and build one another up. 1 Thessalonians 5:15, see that no one repays anyone evil for evil, but always seek to do good to one another and to everyone. James 4:11, do not speak evil against one another, brothers. The one who speaks against a brother or judges his brother speaks evil against the law and judges the law. But if you judge the law, you are not a doer of the law, but a judge. And he goes on to say, there is only one judge, and that is God. Don't speak evil against one another. James 5, verse 9, do not grumble against one another, brothers. It's gotten really quiet in here. Could it be that once we get under the ministry of the Word, just the Word, that it convicts our hearts? Do not grumble against one another, brothers, so that you may not be judged. Behold, the judge is standing at the door. 1 Peter 5, verse 5, clothe yourselves, all of you, with humility toward one another. For God opposes the proud, but gives grace to the humble. Well, I could read a lot of emails that show how people have done it wrong and are realizing that. But thankfully, there are also emails from listeners and readers who, by God's grace, are learning to show proper respect to their mates, to those in their family, as created in the image of God. And I enjoyed this one. It was not an email. It was a woman posted on our comment blog at Revive Our Hearts. And she said, I am learning to affirm my husband's strength and leadership by looking for ways that he initiates leadership. From how he drives to how he talks, I am learning to sit back and let him be a man. I am trying to build up his confidence by not criticizing the way he expresses his leadership. I am learning to show respect to him in the way I talk to him and about him. I am learning to praise him often for the things he does to provide for and protect me. I am making our home a place of rest and a refuge of peace and harmony. This has taken years to learn to do. And notice she said, I'm still learning. You never get to the place where you've learned it. But then I love this last sentence. She said, I want the remaining years of our marriage to be the very best. For so many marriages today, the first year was the very best, or early on was the best. And it's gone downhill. And in many cases, that's because of a lack of respect. Now, your husband may not show respect to you, and you may be thinking it would be a whole lot easier to show respect to him, to speak respectfully to him or about him, if he would just speak words of love and affirmation and appreciation to me. And I'm sure that's true in many, many cases. But you know, it takes one to get into the flow of God's grace and to change the dance step, so to speak, and to be the one who introduces the grace of God into the relationship. And you may find that as you begin to speak words of respect and honor and blessing and kindness and love, that it begins to soften and tenderize the heart of your mate or a child or a coworker. Of course, it's in marriage where so much of this really gets lived out, but important in all of our relationships. And one of the things we've done in Revive Our Hearts over the years is to extend what we call a 30-day husband encouragement challenge. And I want to take time to just remind you of that challenge. Some of you have done it before, and it's time to do it again. Some of you have never done it before. And so let me just remind you what it is, a 30-day challenge that we will help you if you will sign up for this at Revive Our Hearts. We'll send you every day an email for the next 30 days to remind you and to give you some practical tips about how to do this. But every day for the next 30 days, here are two parts of the challenge. First of all, you can't say anything negative about your husband to him or about him to anybody else. If you need to say something negative, tell it to the Lord, okay? But you can't tell anybody else. That doesn't mean he's going to be perfect or he's not going to do negative things, but just that you're not going to verbalize them for the next 30 days. And then every day for the next 30 days, I want to encourage you to say something to your husband that you appreciate about him. Affirm something. Express admiration or gratitude or appreciation and say it to him and say it to somebody else about him. Tell his mother or your kids or a coworker something that you appreciate about your husband. I have on my laptop a document of probably 150 pages of responses that I have received from women over the years who have taken this 30-day husband encouragement challenge. And in so many ways, they tell us how God has used this challenge in their lives. And again, if you're not married, you can broaden this. I try to remind myself to practice this way of thinking with my coworkers. It's the sad thing is the people we live with, the people we spend the most time with are often the ones we take for granted. And ask yourself, would I speak to a guest in my home the way I speak to the people in my home? Would I speak to some important visiting, you know, dignitary or my boss or whatever, the way that I was just speaking to my coworkers or the person in the next cubicle. We just take each other for granted. So we need to have this practice in speaking words that honor and lift up and show respect, to treat everyone we encounter with respect, kindness, and encouragement. But particularly in the context of the home, this is so important. So do you want to be a true woman of God? I believe that most of you do. I know that I do. And that means that we need to learn by God's grace to show proper respect to men and women created in the image of God, esteeming others as better than ourselves, seeking to build them up, and putting off bitterness, anger, and evil speaking. And as we live out that aspect of true womanhood, not only will those in our families, but those around us see a reflection of the loving, gracious, kind heart of Christ. And it's going to be one of our most powerful means of witness to a world that needs to see who He really is. Amen.
1: Amen. Nancy DeMoss Wolgemuth has been showing us the importance of respect. Are you offering it to others the way you'd like to receive it yourself? I'll remind you of the 30-day husband encouragement challenge she offered. You don't say anything negative about your husband for 30 days, and each day you tell him something you appreciate about him. One woman took this challenge and she emailed us. She'd always tried to get her husband to take her out on a date. These requests either ended up in a no or in an unromantic outing. She told us that she doubted the husband encouragement challenge would make any difference, but took it anyway. Halfway through, she wrote, "After 17 years of marriage, we finally had a romantic night by the beach, enjoying a beautiful ocean view in peace and a lot of love. My willingness to encourage my husband and God's perfect will brought back the love He intended for every marriage." 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Well, there's no guarantee your husband will take you on a romantic walk by the beach, but why not give it a try? 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
3: Our Father.
4: Who is in heaven.
3: Who is in heaven.
4: Hallowed be your name.
3: Hallowed be your name.
4: Hallowed.
3: Hallowed be your name.
4: Just hallowed.
3: Hallowed.
4: Hallowed.
3: Hallowed.
4: Hallowed.
3: Hallowed.
4: It.
3: It.
4: Be your name.
3: Be your name.
4: Your kingdom come.
3: Your kingdom come.
4: Your will be done.
3: Your will be done.
4: On earth.
3: On earth.
4: Just as it is.
3: Just as it is in heaven.
4: Just as it is.
3: Just. No. That's not how it goes.
4: Just.
3: Just how it is in heaven.
4: Just as it is.
3: Just how it is in heaven.
4: Give us this day.
3: Give us this day our daily bread.
4: And forgive us. Let me guide you. And forgive us.
3: And forgive us.
4: Our sins.
3: Our sins.
4: As we forgive those.
3: As we forgive those.
4: Who sin. Against us.
3: Against us.
4: Lead us not.
3: Lead us not.
4: Into temptation.
3: Into the station.
4: Into temptation.
3: Into temptation.
4: But deliver us.
3: But deliver us.
4: From evil.
3: From evil.
4: For yours.
3: For yours.
4: Is the kingdom.
3: Is the kingdom.
4: And the power.
3: And the power.
4: And the glory.
3: And the glory.
4: Forever.
3: Forever.
4: Amen.
3: Amen.
4: Mwah. Love you, baby girl.
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6: Matthew 27:46. About 3 PM, Jesus cried out in a loud voice, "Eli, Eli, lama sabachthani," which means, my God, why have you forsaken me?" As the time of his death drew near, Jesus nearly screamed the saddest sentence in the Bible, my God, why have you forsaken me?" Jesus felt these words more deeply than anyone ever could, but he wasn't the first to say them. My God, why have you forsaken me?" is a quotation from King David in Psalm 22, which parallels Jesus' death in other ways. "All who see me mock me. They hurl insults. They divide my clothes among them and cast lots for my garment." To fully appreciate these words, we must recall that they were written about 1,000 years before the crucifixion of Christ. And yet, Jesus fulfilled them perfectly. The psalm ends on a positive note. Posterity will serve him. Future generations will be told about the Lord. They will proclaim his righteousness, declaring to a people yet unborn, "He has done it." Since Jesus knew the end of the psalm, his cry of despair was also a cry of hope. In his darkest hour, Jesus looked ahead to what his death would accomplish.
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11: There's worse things than our kids thinking learning about God is fun. I mean, when Jesus sent Peter to go get the temple tax, go fishing and look in the fish's mouth, come on, he was having some fun with him, wasn't he?
9: It is a little weird.
11: I would think so. You know, he's messing with him a little bit, having
9: fun.
11: Love
9: it.
11: And Peter learned a lesson he never forgot. God can provide in ways we can't imagine.
12: That's Tim Shoemaker, and he's with us today on Focus on the Family, helping you to find creative ways to share your faith with your kids. Thanks for joining us. I'm John Fuller.
9: You know, John, all of us as parents, we want to equip our children to know the Lord, to live for the Lord, to give their lives to the Lord, right? And it starts with our consistency of our own walk with the Lord, and then how are we passing that on to our children? And it can become difficult. Where do we find those moments where a child goes, "Ah, that was awesome"? Mm-hmm. And today's guest, we're going to talk about how to create devotionals that your kids will remember, that make an impact, because you've thought it through. And certainly our guest, Tim, has thought it through. And you can get a copy of this book, and it will help you to better do your devotional time. I'm excited about the discussion.
12: I am as well. And Tim Shoemaker is an author, speaker, and writing coach. And the book you're mentioning, Jim, is called The Very Best Hands-On Kinda Dangerous Family Devotion.
9: Gotta love the title.
12: Yeah, and this is volume two, so we're so glad to have Tim back in the studio with us.
9: Yeah, and Tim, welcome back. Good to have you.
11: Glad to be here. Thanks so much, Jim.
9: Hey, a lot of parents, like I said, they want to pass on their faith to their children, but they're not always sure what connects. Mm-hmm. I mean, I remember that. You know, I did the toothpaste one. I remember doing that little devotional. Squeeze out the toothpaste, then have the boys try to put it back, or your daughters, and it's impossible. And then you parlay that into, that's how our words are spoken. You can't put them back in the tube. Once they come out, they're out there. And I think that was one that connected for the boys. But there is this challenge, especially age-appropriate challenge, where kids need to the tactile experience, like how do we put this together? And I guess it comes down to that question. How did you come up with the idea of using what you call dangerous devotions? Every child's going to go, I want to do this. Yeah. Dangerous devotions.
11: Well, as a father of three boys, and then even working volunteer with youth as the years went on with my wife, you know, to hold their attention, that was really a challenge. And so that was really what was driving it, is what can you do to get their attention? And then you follow that with a little nugget of truth. And they just sort of etch together in their mind. And but yeah, they're involved in some activity. They wonder where you're going with it, and they're just having fun with it.
9: You know, part of the problem, Tim, I think in the parenting role, we don't get a manual to say this is the best way to parent. I would say there are some great curriculums that people should look at. But and Focus on the Family has plenty of material for you. But in that regard, the devotional time, it is, you know, the purist is going to think, I need it to be structured, heavily structured. We're going to do 3 minutes of an opening song, Jesus Loves Me, This I Know. We're going to move then, and we kind of make it like a church service. And that may not connect with the kids according to their age, you know, eight years old, 10 years old. Action is a good thing, and really doing something with their hands is also a good thing. Speak to the parent that might struggle with that. They're more structured, and they don't see the benefit of what they might perceive as play. Why during a devotion would you encourage the children to play? This is serious, Tim. Speak to that parent's heart to say, no, loosen up a little bit, make it fun, and it will stick.
11: You know, maybe even to take a page from Jesus' ministry, right? The greatest teacher ever. And yet God in all his wisdom, he gave us one recorded sermon, only one, even though he was speaking all the time. But he gave us lots of stories. He gave us lots of these visuals that Jesus did. And really, every time he healed somebody, that was an object lesson. He got people involved in an activity, in a sense, and they were able to see it. And so Jesus used this, get people involved. He was teaching them lessons before they knew they were being taught. And I think that was the the power of it. Whereas today, once we sit them down, we try to... Chances are they want to be bored, or they're thinking about something else that they want to do next.
9: Yeah. What about the parents? And again, I'm just speaking on behalf of the parents I know, me being one of them, that, you know, we're assuming the kids are going to go to Sunday school. They're going to get all they need right there. And that's sufficient, versus saying, no, they need sprinkling, kind of like your lawn. You need to water it often so that the green growth is there. Spiritually speaking, we as parents need to water spiritual truth into our children's hearts so that the effect, the impact is there. What about that parent that leans just too much on the church?
11: The church isn't there enough. The church will let their kids down. their church won't be there in the middle of the night when they really need to talk. And so if you're establishing some spiritual conversations with your kids, it becomes easier to talk more about spiritual things as time goes on. And that Sunday school teacher may be there for a year or two in their life, and then they're gone or whatever. And they do great work, and that's wonderful. We love that. We just want more. They augment what we are doing because we're there all the time. Like you said, with the lawn.
13: The watering of the lawn. I like that. You share a story about a dad who started doing devotions with his sons that eventually turned into something much bigger.
11: Oh.
13: What was that story out of your book, and how did it impact people?
11: You know, I think that was one where there was a dad, I'd met him at a conference, and he picked up the books. He's starting to do devotions with his kids, and he had boys, and they were loving it. Well, he was telling other dads about it, and then that was right when COVID hit. And COVID hit, and suddenly their church closed. But he was able to still do these devotions. Well, he's talking to other dads. That grew into a weekly group where they met outside in his lawn of 45 dads and kids, and they would take turns doing these devotions, and it was some sort of an activity. And then they would tie a nugget of truth in, and they said that was just super effective.
13: Now, that idea of dangerous devotions, A, what are you achieving there? And why do kids love this edgy stuff? Yeah. And then it sticks.
11: Yeah.
13: They'll remember that for a lifetime.
11: Yeah.
13: Compared to something that, let me just say, you know, could be boring.
11: Yeah.
13: And they won't remember it.
11: We were just driving last weekend back from a men's conference, and I can't tell you a ton about that drive. It was a nice drive. But we saw an accident happen in the lane next to us. This moment of, whoa, you know, car went off into the ditch, onto the oncoming lanes, and he was able to swerve off without hitting anybody. That was like, oh, my goodness, he hydroplaned.
13: You remember that.
11: Oh, yeah. Oh, yeah. And so this moment of that increased heartbeat, a little bit of adrenaline, whatever. When we incorporate even a little bit of that in our devotions where, okay, we're by a campfire here. We're going to do something. And, you know, that makes a difference. So I've got like this one here, like you can take something like Coffee Mate, a non-dairy creamer. And you throw that on a fire and you get a great big.
13: Oh, really?
11: Oh, yeah.
13: That stuff's flammable?
11: Yes.
13: Should we be drinking it?
11: I tell you what.
13: Well, I'm sorry. Yeah. I just never knew
12: just
13: that.
12: Toss the rest
11: don't,
12: into the
11: don't
12: fire.
11: Don't smoke.
13: You just changed my morning drink.
11: As long as you're not smoking.
13: It goes up in smoke.
11: Oh, yeah. Oh, yeah. Big flame. And so it's very exciting.
12: Thank you, thank you, by the way, for not demonstrating that here in the studio.
11: Right, right.
13: So let me ask you, how do you attach that to a biblical principle?
11: Well,
13: the fact that you know, coffee creamer goes up in smoke.
11: Okay, so you take a handful of it, right? And you throw that in the fire, you create this big thing. It is in your hand, Jim. It is in your power to create this great big burst or not, depending if you throw that on. Same thing, let's say when our kids are having conversations at home. It's in their power to make a big flame and make a big blow up.
13: Oh, wow.
11: Or not. It's in our hands to do that. Bible tells us a soft answer turns away wrath, right? A gentle word. And we want to encourage our kids. And sometimes, instead of just saying, hey, talk nice,
13: right,
11: take them out to a campfire, get some Coffee Mate, and we do this little demonstration.
13: This is like our words.
11: Yeah. Yep. Yeah,
13: that is good. I love that.
11: Yeah, it's fun.
13: I'm sorry we're not camping anymore. I would have done it this weekend and thrown the whole bottle on it.
11: Oh, yeah, yeah. Stand back.
13: You know, your brother-in-law and his wife recently saw the impact of these types of devotional lessons, which is great. What happened with that experience? What did they walk into?
11: So my brother-in-law, Jim, he's a pastor down in Florida, and he had done a devotional with the kids. It was with elementary kids years ago. And he had done this one demo that's a variation of it's in the book. And then his wife was going to be doing the youth group just a week or so ago. And so he said, hey, you know, we'll have you do this one. It's this cool chemical thing, and let's do this. And so she does it. Well, she just starts it. And one of the girls in the class says, oh, I know that one. And she says, well, tell me what was the point. And the girl was able to give it, and when they looked back, it was like 10 years earlier that Jim had given that devotional when she was in elementary school, and now in high school, she still remembered it.
13: Oh, yeah. That's the point.
11: Yes.
13: I mean, that's actually the evidence of what we're talking
11: yes.
13: about.
11: Yes, yes.
13: And let me also say, you know, not every parent is the same. We have a spectrum of personality, God's bouquet of flowers. So some parents are going to be more engineering-minded, then you have other colorful parents that are always excited about everything.
11: Yeah.
13: But within that, for the parents that may feel intimidated in doing some of this, you know, it could go wrong. Yeah. Tim, I mean, it could blow my hand off, that coffee powder.
11: Yeah.
13: I mean, you can rationalize not doing it for lots of reasons. Sure. How do you encourage that parent that's a little more hesitant to do something like this? It takes time. It takes effort. You got to think about it.
11: Yeah.
13: But what do you say to that more reserved parent who may not get it?
11: Well, with the book, we're going to walk them through it. We realize that some are going to feel like that. So we're going to walk them through it. We're going to encourage them to try it once ahead of time, and they're going to feel more confident. But when they get their kids' reactions, oh man, that's going to move them past a lot of hurdles because they're going to see how engaged they were and how good that went. And they're going to think about that later and say, wow.
12: That's a great point.
11: Yeah,
12: and
11: it's fun.
12: What a fascinating conversation today on Focus on the Family with Jim Daly. We've got Tim Shoemaker in the studio, and he's telling us just a little bit about the many different ideas, 52 activities contained in his book, The Very Best Hands-On Kind of Dangerous Family Devotions, Volume 2. We'll encourage you to get a copy of the book from us here at the ministry. 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
13: Tim, I want to share a story. It's so funny. So we bought this experiment from Hobby Lobby, and we connect. It's where you connect these little test tubes with have a metal strip with a battery cable, a little like 9-volt battery thing that sets up. And overnight you submerge these and hydrogen gas builds in the upside down test tube, and which is rocket fuel. So the next day you light the rocket fuel and kaboosh, you know, it's like this, you know, big flame.
11: That's
13: and it's
11: great.
13: So much fun. And so, but I left it on the counter the next night, and Gene and I went off to dinner. It was a Jewish Christian dialogue dinner at the Broadmoor.
11: Oh my goodness.
13: And the phone rings and we can't get to it. So our youngest at that time, Troy, who was probably 7, leaves this message. Let me play it for you.
14: Hi, Mommy. Clinton actually was dumb enough to get the battery I put my tongue on in a mini junk cables and actually plug it in the DVD player and it caused smoke. But don't worry, it did not a fire. This is Troy, and by the way, Trent did it, okay? Okay. Have I been specific enough? Okay, bye. Oh, besides, don't go easy on Trent.
13: I mean, is that a catastrophe or what?
11: That is so great.
13: But here's the lesson I learned. Put the experiments away if you're not going to be at home.
11: That's true. Hey, and you know what? If there's anything dangerous, seriously, if we had anything that was considered dangerous, you know, we tell the kids, hey, this is a little bit dangerous that we're working on.
13: Right.
11: And Dad will do it anytime you want, but don't be playing with this on your own.
13: Yeah. Or I love the younger brother there, though.
11: Yeah.
13: Don't go easy on Trent. And so it's just so fun. Hey, you also tackle serious topics in your devotionals, like dating and gratitude and family conflict. Mm. Man, those can be kind of really hard for parents to plan a dangerous devotional around those topics.
11: Oh,
13: how
11: man.
13: Can those topics become like fun devotionals?
11: Well, boy, the dating one just popped in my mind just as you said that. So one of the big things with kids is we're stressed and we only want them to date a Christian. And that could be a hard thing. Why can't I go out with someone? We're just going out for fun or whatever it would
13: right.
11: be. And so we run a little three-legged race. So we've got two of our kids and we tie, you know, their legs together, use a scarf, whatever, tie it together. And we have them run a little obstacle course and we time them. And it'll take them however many seconds it did. Now you're on the same course, same two people again, time together. But one is facing forward and one is facing backwards. Time up again.
13: Oh, wow.
11: And that time's going to be a whole lot different, okay?
13: Yeah.
11: A lot longer. And now we can transition to that truth. Hey, you know what? You can feel just as close to somebody, whether they're a Christian or not. Just like whether you're facing the same way or different ways. You're just as close. But it can only be for a short period of time. It's going to impact you in that marathon race of life, of being married. Which way do you want to go through marriage, facing the same direction or a different direction? There's a great verse, I want to say it's Galatians 5, and it talks about the flesh desiring one thing in your life and the spirit desiring another. And when you put that together, you're going to have a real mismatch. And imagine if there was a race in life where there was a $1 million prize if they you know, made it in a certain amount of time, and it was a three-legged race, which way would they want to do that? I think they'd want to face together after that little exercise.
13: Yeah, exactly.
11: And the same thing goes with talking about marriage and the people that we would date. We have to make sure that they're facing the same direction, or we're never going to get there to that great relationship we want.
13: You know, the thing that is amazing, and this is so true with good devotionals like these, you think you're just doing this to teach your children. And what ends up happening is you're writing the lesson with them, learning something about yourself.
11: Yes. There was a time our boys were young, and my wife and I had a business. You remember the one-hour photo labs and studios?
13: It's vaguely familiar.
11: Yeah, yeah. Right. And so we closed our business in 2004. There was just no need for it anymore.
13: Right. Technology overcame
11: you. Yeah, we were losing our shirt. And so I took the boys on this little mystery ride. And so basically they were blindfolded, and we made three stops. And the whole idea is they kept their blindfold on. We get to the first stop. Okay, boys, lift up your blindfold. Write down where you think we are. Don't tell your brothers. We're going to see how many you get right. And my objective as a dad, fool them. That's all I want to do is fool them. And sure enough, when we'd done these three stops, then we went to a little fast food place afterwards and said, okay, what did you have on your list? First place, second place, third place. And as soon as you see a place, they didn't know exactly where you were. And then, you know, were you scared? You know, did you feel like jumping out of the car? Did you feel like wrestling the wheel away from dad, finding your way? No, no. Because dad was at the wheel. Dad knew what he was doing. And it was an opportunity to say, you know what, this is like life. There's going to be times you don't know where you're at, why you're there, and you don't know where you're going next. Just like you trusted dad, we got to trust God, because he knows all those things. Mm. He's at the wheel. You trust him. And boy, I tell you what, that was ministering to the kids, but that was just exactly what I needed at that time, because I was in that spot. I had no idea what it was going to look like next.
13: Yeah, that's so good. Yeah. You know, I can imagine that kind of dangerous devotional, which we're talking about, especially 8, 9, 10-year-olds, but also 13, 14-year-olds.
11: Oh, my goodness, yeah.
13: They will 20, 30 years later remember that in that moment when something has happened that was exactly the object lesson all those years ago.
11: Yeah.
13: Man, I need to remember the Lord's in control here.
11: Exactly.
13: And that's the goal. Right.
11: That's exactly right. It gets embedded in their heart.
13: Yeah.
11: It's not so much, we talked in the beginning about sitting down and having that deep conversation with our kids, and they're processing through their head there, you know, through their logic center, they're taking it in there. But when we have an activity, boy, that becomes a heart thing, and that truth just gets etched
13: in. I don't
11: in.
13: Want to get away for the YouTube watchers again. We see dice and pretzels. What are they about?
11: Well, you know, there's sometimes you can run like, you remember like that minute to win it type games? They have all kinds of crazy games, and you have a minute and see how well you do. Well, you run some minute to win it games with your kids. So one is you can put like solo cups on your hands, and you have to stack dice up. And so you have to see how many dice you can stack up in so many seconds, right?
13: I don't think I'd get very far.
15: Can you show us how that works? Yeah, right.
11: You know what? I think that...
15: Well, they're close to you. I think you can do this.
11: I could slam this right over. Yeah. And or another one is you take like a chopstick, right? And you hold it in your mouth, and you put a bunch of these pretzels, you know, circle pretzels or the twisty pretzels in a bowl, and they've got to try to hook as many as you can, right, in that minute. And, of course, it's lots of fun. We can have fun with these games. But then we can transition to that spiritual truth that we'd probably be better at any of these if we had more practice, right? The first time through, we're terrible at it. And it's the same thing through with many of the spiritual things. You know, prayer, trusting God, shedding anxiety. These are not easy things to do if we never put them into practice. But as we practice them, we're going to get better and better. And that's part of the Christian life, is we don't just try to pull these things out when we need them. We're practicing these all the time.
13: You know, one of the great attributes, I believe, in the human experience is this idea of humor, you know, being able to laugh at oneself.
11: Yeah.
13: It's so critical, because in it is humility. And, you know, when you're doing that, you're, I'm sure, hopefully healthy enough that you're going to laugh at yourself with your inability to stack dice, with your inability to scoop up pretzels on a chopstick.
11: Right.
13: And I mean, that really is the underlying lesson, I think, one of this idea that, you know, you aren't as good as you think you are.
11: That's right.
13: And that's a good thing.
11: I think
13: it's rooted in humility and experience that way. Tim, let's land here with this idea of parents who have left it to the church. You know, they're fairly formal, let's say. And what I mean by that is a little more stoic.
11: Yeah.
13: They're not excitement type parents. You know, we're not looking for dangerous devotionals.
11: Yeah.
13: But the benefit of this, even for that parent to break out of their kind of cast and take themselves a little less seriously to do things like this, to have fun with their children, 0 to 18, or probably about 4 to 18. Yeah. It gets a little more complicated for teenagers, but you can still do this. Speak to those parents and say, turn over a new leaf, give it a run.
11: Mm-hmm.
13: Help your children to better understand spiritual truths through these kind of experiments.
11: Sure.
13: Make your pitch to the parent that's never done this and has never thought about it.
11: Okay, so you know what? If they're doing, maybe they're doing something on a daily basis, I'd say keep doing it.
13: Yeah.
11: Keep doing exactly what you're doing, but once a week, swap it out. Once a week, do something more active, because sometimes our kids are tuning us out, their mind drifts, and we're not even aware of it because they're acting pretty good. But you can't check out of some sort of activity that you're having. And so once a week, do it, because one way or another, we want to use different methods to impact their heart and to help them remember God's truth. So sometimes they can do it where they sit down and they have a very serious lesson, but swap it out sometimes and do some of these fun things. And in the long run, Proverbs talks about, right, you know, cast your bread in the water. You know, it's talking about different ways of doing things. Don't just put all your eggs in one basket. Try some other methods, because one's going to stick.
13: Yeah, and Tim, here's the thing that I've learned. Don't make parenting complicated.
11: Right.
13: Because then you get discouraged and you stop doing the right things. But doing these kinds of things are simple things, fun things.
11: Mm-hmm.
13: They're not anti-biblical.
11: No.
13: I mean, this is like the full flavor of God's treat for us to live this life.
11: Yeah.
13: And we remember these things, and what a joy to be able to do this.
11: Right, right. There's worse things than our kids thinking learning about God is fun. I mean, when Jesus sent Peter to go get the temple tax, go fishing and look in the fish's mouth, come on, he was having some fun with him, wasn't he?
13: It is a little weird.
11: I would think so. You know, he's messing with him a little bit, having fun.
13: Love it.
11: And Peter learned a lesson he never forgot. God can provide in ways we can't imagine.
13: Yeah. Well, again, Tim, these are such practical, good ideas that a parent of children of all ages right there can do these things and have fun. I'm so grateful for your direction to help us, and for the great book, The Very Best Hands-On Kind of Dangerous Family Devotions. I mean, one, the title's fantastic, but thank you for being with us today and helping us in this way.
11: Well, I'm glad to be here.
13: And let me turn to you, our listener. I hope you know Focus on the Family is here for you. 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And I want to share this with you as well. We recently heard from a listener named Mary who wrote to us and told us this: I grew up in a dysfunctional family and realized I wanted to parent differently. 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Today, my two daughters are married and they've blessed me with 7 grandchildren who are following the Lord. 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

0: you see, is not something that is achieved by us. It's not something we do. It's not of our works. It's not of our own endeavor. But it is done for us by God through Jesus Christ, our Lord. And apart from faith, apart from you trusting in Jesus Christ, you personally, yes, you, will never have a true relationship with God. You see, it's not just that we need advice or enlightenment or help. We need to be saved.
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2: You and I need to weigh our words. You and I may forget what we say, but God will not. And that should, you know, add a weight to our conversation. Our words will be resurrected. And if our words are going to be resurrected, let's bury those words we shouldn't say. Let's bury those words that are hurtful and harmful and unwholesome. We need to be weary of that great moment. Just as our bodies will be resurrected, so will our words. And let's hope they will not haunt us, but vindicate the reality of our faith in Christ on that final day. What we say today counts for eternity.
1: That was our Minute of Truth. If you enjoyed what you heard today, visit us online at ktt.org to hear more clear biblical truth for everyday living.
3: The Lord is my light and my salvation. Whom shall I fear? The Lord is the stronghold of my life. Of whom shall I be afraid? When evil men advance against me to devour my flesh, when my enemies and my foes attack me, they will stumble and fall. Though an army besiege me, my heart will not fear. Though war break out against me, even then I will be confident. One thing I ask of the Lord, this is what I seek, that I may dwell in the house of the Lord all the days of my life, to gaze upon the beauty of the Lord and to seek him in his temple.
4: Let all that I am praise the Lord. With my whole heart, I will praise his holy name. Let all that I am praise the Lord. May I never forget the good things he does for me.
5: I think of the Christian life in four stages: bad, good, better, best. We're born bad. We're the image of God, for sure. Lots of good and glory coming out of us. But until you are saved, that's kind of bad. We're condemned. I mean, that's not good. You become a believer. You go from bad to good. This is good. You are now a child of God. Okay. The day you die as a believer, you go from good to better. I desire to depart with Christ, which is better by far. That's Paul's own word. Now, here's the thing. I think a lot of Christians view phase three as the final permanent phase. But there's a fourth phase.
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7: 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All right, we've got Dane Ortlund back in the studio of Family Life Today.
6: This is always like an epic day when Dane is with us.
7: Dane, are you as excited to be with us as we are with you?
5: I'm twice as excited as you are.
6: Yeah,
7: what else can you say?
5: I love talking to you too. And actually, no, I said this on the way over here 10 minutes ago. I think it's harder to interview than be interviewed. I think people think, oh, the person being interviewed, you got to think up, you know, answers the questions right on the fly. No, you guys have the harder job. You got to keep the conversation going, and you do a great job at it. So it is always a joy being with you both.
6: Why do you think Dane's one of our favorites?
7: Part of it is you're so authentic.
6: Yeah.
7: That's the word. I mean, deep, grounded,
6: biblical,
7: but real. And I gotta be honest, your laugh makes me laugh.
6: Me too.
7: I love
6: what
7: your humor.
6: I think and here's what happens when we're thinking. We'll cry because you remind us the beauty of the gospel. But then we're also gonna laugh. So this is gonna be a really fun time. But this topic that we're going to today, we haven't hit with Dane. I don't know if we've hit this with any guests that we've had on.
7: Yeah, I'm not sure. You are it. You are the guy. But hey, before we go there, I made a little call to your dad.
5: Okay.
7: A couple weeks ago when I found out you're coming in and said, hey, if you could say something to Dane, what would you say? And he recorded something.
5: Oh.
7: So we thought we'd play it for you.
5: Oh, cool.

0: all.
1: You can respond.
0: Oh, great.
1: Hit that button, Bruce.
0: The Bible says, a wise son makes a glad father, and I'm a very glad father. Let me tell you two things about my dear son, Dane. One, he's the real deal. There is nothing artificial about him. He really loves the Lord, and he really believes the gospel. I've learned a ton from him. Secondly, Dane is downright fun. When I don't see him for a while, just because of geography, I miss him and our great times together. I feel so privileged to be Dane's dad. I wish I could be with you all. Have a blast.
2: He said the same things we said.
1: Real deal.
3: Well, you already started talking about crying, Anna. It was a prophetic word, perhaps. He is the real deal, too. He's the greatest guy I've ever known. Hands down. A verse that I would attach to him and to his dad. Oh, I wish you two could have interviewed his dad at some point and mom. Psalm 34, those who look to him are radiant.
1: Radiant.
3: Yeah. You knew it, Dave.
1: Oh, yeah.
3: Isn't that a great text?
1: Yeah.
3: When you look to God, you get a little brighter.
2: Mm. Your mom and dad both displayed
3: both of them.
2: That.
3: Yes. Both of them. You get a little more resplendent, you know, glow, like spiritual. And that's them. So, yeah, I love them with all my heart.
1: I don't know how in the world your voices sound identical.
2: I know. I'm crying already, guys. Don't mind me.
1: When I heard him, I'm like, my sons do not sound like me. Hey, crazy how you do.
2: Do any of your other brothers sound like your dad?
3: I've been told I sound a little bit more like him than the other two, but yeah. I can't hear my own voice, so I don't know.
2: Uh-oh.
0: Dave's pulling out the guitar.
1: I sing, people laugh and cry.
0: Wilson's pulling out the guitar.
1: I figured, you know, to give our listeners and our watchers, hope you're watching, a little introduction to where we're going today.
3: Yeah.
1: Here's some songs that talk about this topic.
3: Let's have it.
1: You know this one? Come on, you got to know 1971, John Lennon.
2: He was not even
0: born in 78.
1: There's no heaven.
3: Oh.
1: It's easy if you try. I mean, there's people in those. No hell below us. Above us, only sky. I'm not going to do the whole song, but here, I know you don't know this one. This is 72.

0: You don't know that song?
1: Dave, he's born in what year, Dave?
2: 78.
1: 78.
0: I know you're born in 78, but you know this song.
2: Stairway.
1: Everybody knows this song.
0: I can do the whole Stairway to Heaven song in 1 minute.

0: That's a terrible introduction to this topic.
1: Not terrible at all.
0: But why did you decide to write about heaven?
2: Anything I write, guys, actually is me working my way out of my own state of being underdeveloped in something. Mm. So I came to the conviction that I am not drawing strength from what I am going to be experiencing forever. Mm. In this little 2-second blip of a life on my way there. So I sat down and started doing some reading about it, thinking about it, and thought, I think we need to bring our hearts and minds back to both clarity about what the scripture actually gives us in terms of our future. I think there's a lot of lack of clarity, but way more than that, through that clarity, getting happier because of it, enjoying it, like being a little bit more radiant in light of it. So that was why.
0: Yeah. So this wasn't like I'm doing a sermon series.
2: No,
0: this was your own personal.
2: We did a little, actually, we did a little sermon series more on hell.
0: There you go.
2: Than heaven.
3: But we don't preach on that much in churches these days.
2: No, we don't. And Jesus said a lot about it.
3: Yeah.
2: So we did like 5 weeks on hell and heaven a couple years ago, but that did not really transpose onto this book. This book was, just sitting down and kind of thinking myself clear and bringing readers along with me.
3: Well, the book is called Finally Home, The Christian Hope of Heaven. So I'm excited to talk about this because I don't think we know much about heaven. There aren't all that many books.
2: No.
3: There are a few books that are great, but I don't think there are many. And I don't think we have a really clear view of what heaven is like.
2: Yeah.
3: Did anything surprise you, like as you started studying?
2: Wow. Several things. First of all, the number one misconception to clear up, I think, Anne, and we were just talking about this a few minutes ago together offline, is the intermediate state. So if I die today and Jesus returns a year from now, without getting into all the details of millennial views and that kind of thing, we can all agree, if I die today and Jesus returns a year from now, I will spend 1 year without a body, floating about in heaven, and 1 year only. Then he will return to earth and we will all, the scripture teaches, be raised and be on this planet forever. That's our afterlife. That's our permanent situation. To get to your
3: And you're not talking about purgatory.
2: No. The Bible.
0: Way to go, Anne. Way to bring that one up.
3: No, I was just thinking. Some people are listening like, there's an in-between,
2: Okay, hang on a minute. Let's do that for just a minute. Purgatory. What is purgatory? The Catholic teaching that you need to spend some time getting finally cleansed before you get into heaven.
0: Yeah.
2: Okay, actually, Paul opens a letter like Ephesians and he says, to the saints. What does he mean by saint? In Roman Catholic teaching, a saint is like the top 1% most virtuous people.
0: Yeah.
2: I think they had to perform 2 miracles that are verified and so on. No, if you're a Christian, you're a saint. What's a saint? It's a clean one. We have been rinsed clean. We've been given a gospel bath. If you're united to Christ, you are as clean as he is objectively. Subjectively, we've got a lot of messiness, but in terms of in God's sight, objectively. So I don't need purgatory. I'm already a saint. That's my name. That's what we are. Saint Anne, Saint Dave, Saint Dane.
0: Hey, I want you to start calling me that. That would work.
3: And
0: home,
3: that takes
0: Dave.
3: Away fear.
2: It
3: like
2: does.
3: The fear, like all of that.
2: It
3: like
2: does.
3: We are saints.
2: Does.
0: I mean, what you just taught is deep truth that a lot of even church-going Christian people do not understand.
2: I agree.
0: You are a sanctified, set-apart saint.
2: You have been...
0: Not a Catholic saint that's revered. No. You are in Christ. You are a saint.
2: Dave, the worst behaving Christian is as much a saint as the best behaving Christian objectively. They both are saints. They both have sainthood. Oh, our saintliness goes up and down.
0: Yeah.
3: Oh, that's a good way to say it.
2: But our sainthood is fixed. And that is deeply comforting.
0: Oh, yeah.
2: So in heaven, we are going to experience subjectively the cleanness that actually we already have at the level of identity and name and objectively.
0: Yeah.
2: You asked Anne a minute ago what surprised you. Here's one thing that surprised me. Tell me what you guys think about this. The beatific vision. All right, hang with me here.
0: The be what?
2: Be
0: beatific?
2: Beatific means being happy. It means happifying. It means you're given joy. Beatific vision. When you see God, you get really, really happy. Mm-hmm. That's actually what heaven is. Oh, reunion with loved ones. That's a great part of it too, but that's secondary and derivative.
3: Which is crazy that that's secondary and derivative.
2: Right, because that's going to be such an exquisite joy. But what makes heaven heaven is seeing God, seeing Christ. What do you call heaven without Jesus? Hell. Seeing him. The theologians say this: heaven goes on forever, and what it is, because God is infinite, seeing more and more of him all the time without that ever ending, never hitting bottom on seeing him and getting happier as a result. That's what Jonathan Edwards and Gregory of Nyssa and Thomas Aquinas and Augustine describe heaven as being. And that's biblically defensible because of some texts in Revelation 21 and 22. That's an amazing thought.
0: Reading your book, I told Ann, I said, I am so excited to go to heaven right now. I mean, not that I want to die today,
2: right. But
0: it really inspired me. And when you live with that revelation and inspiration, it impacts who you are as a husband, as a dad, as a mom, as a wife, right? It impacts everything.
2: Absolutely. I mean, what would it look like to go through a Wednesday with our kids? Mm. What is changing a diaper in the middle of the night? How is that affected by the doctrine of heaven? Well, not that we're always consciously thinking about where we're going to be forever, but if my joy is invincibly settled elsewhere because of what I am going to experience forever, I'm untouchable by the mundane things of life, by the hardships of life. I'm going through my life and I am saying to my kids, and I am drawing strength myself from the fact that this short little thing, I'm just going to give myself in love to these kids, to my family, and then it's just going to be here and gone. I'm going to be at rest, calmed, at peace, happy forever. It affects the way we conduct ourselves, the way we feel, the way we are going through a normal day.
0: Yeah, that's
3: good. It's interesting too, as we talk to our kids and even our grandkids, we can talk about the joy and not the fear that we have of dying. Like, I think one of the number one fears a person has is death.
2: Yeah. Oh, for sure.
3: And I can remember, I don't know if you know this, Dane, I had a heart stent put in last May.
2: I did not know that, Ann.
3: I had the heart stent. We flew to be on Focus on the Family like 3 days later because I had a new book coming out.
0: And before everybody judges me for taking my wife to Colorado 3 days after, the doctor said it was okay. I asked him several times.
3: I was on the table and I asked him if we could go, and he goes, yeah, he'll be fine.
0: Yeah, he'll be fine.
3: But altitude change, dehydrated, all kinds of things.
0: We ended up in the ER at 2 in the morning.
3: All night, almost all night. Oh, and so we had 3 hours of sleep, but we come home from the hospital. And I remember I still wasn't feeling quite right. The stent was 3 days old, and you have all these fears like, what if it didn't work? What's going on with my heart? Yeah. And I remember Dave just prayed over me, which was incredible. But then I remember thinking, well, if I die and these are my last moments, it will be glorious because I'll just wake up with Jesus.
2: Yes.
3: And there's no fear.
2: Yes.
3: And if I live, well, that means there's more for me to do.
2: Yes.
3: Because as long as we have breath in our lungs, God has things for us on the planet to do. And just that peace of knowing, it's like Paul, to live is Christ, to die is gain. And so both of those things, I was like, to not have the fear of death, that's a big deal. And to then know, like what your book talks about, what it's going to be like. Unbelievable. You get excited.
0: And by the way, Dane, I mean, that we're in the hotel room, just came home from the hospital, or ER, basically, for several hours. And I know she's asleep because she starts twitching, you know? You know, I'm holding her and she fell asleep. Yeah. And I didn't know she was thinking, well, if I die, I'll be in heaven. I was like, she might die.
2: Wow.
0: I was awake the whole night. Because I was, you know, it's not the fear of where she's going, it's fear of losing her. So talk about both of those realities, because you got both sides of that. One side is we get to be with Jesus. The other side is the people we leave really struggle.
2: You're right. It's a both and you just articulated it so poignantly and wonderfully and autobiographically. And it's just what Paul says in Philippians chapter 1, where he says, you know, I would like to go to heaven, paraphrase. I desire to depart and be with Christ, which is, he says, better, by far. Mm. But I know the Lord has work for me here to do still. And what a relief to know. Actually, oh, guys, it's a win-win. You just said it, Anne.
3: Yeah.
2: This is a win-win.
0: Yeah.
2: Nothing is at stake. And we can tell our kids this. Nothing's at stake here either. I get door number one, release and rest. Not a trapdoor into hell, an escalator up to perfect happiness. Door number one. Door number two, I stay here and God has a little bit more work for me to do in my work and family and loving my spouse and kids and training them to get ready for heaven. That's a win-win.
0: Every single day, families around the world are facing real struggles, and Family Life is here with gospel-centered help and hope. 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
3: Together, we're helping families really grow stronger in Christ. 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
0: Yeah, just go to familylifetoday.com and tap the donate button at the top of the page. Now, let me ask you, you said a little earlier, the intermediate state.
2: Oh, boy.
0: You know, you're floating until Jesus. Yeah, I mean, that's a theological position different people have. Yeah. I was when you said that, I was thinking of Denny Ellens, one of our good friends in Holland, Michigan. Just died, a heart attack on a coming down a mountain in Arizona. So 3 or 4 weeks ago, he dies.
2: Denny. He's there.
0: Yeah.
2: You know, Christ said to the thief on the cross, today you will be with me in paradise. Philippians 1, a desire to depart and be with Christ, which is far better. 2 Corinthians 5 gets at the same idea. Those are the three passages that teach us that, well, I think of it like this. I think of the Christian life in four stages. Bad, good, better, best. Mm. Real simple. We're born bad. We're the image of God, for sure. Lots of good and glory coming out of us. But until you are saved, that's kind of bad. We're condemned. I mean, that's not good. You become a believer. You go from bad to good. This is good. You are now a child of God. You are justified. You're rinsed clean, as we just said earlier, and all the other blessings of salvation. That's good. Okay. The day you die as a believer, you go from good to better. Mm. I desire to depart with Christ, which is better by far. That's Paul's own word. The intermediate state, floating about in heaven, no body, but no sin. Now, here's the thing. I think a lot of Christians view phase three as the final permanent phase, kind of just tacitly. I did for most of my life.
0: Yeah.
2: But there's a fourth phase. Greek thinking, ancient Greek thinking, Plato and others would teach that actually that is the better thing, to just leave this body behind. But Hebrew and Christian teaching is the body is good. The body is a good thing. Mm. It's fallen, but it's good. God didn't give us bodies in Genesis 3 when we fell. It wasn't like Genesis 1 and 2, their spirits, oh, now you sinned, I'm going to give you a body. They had bodies, the bodies got corrupted. Okay, phase 4 is best. No sin, but getting your body back. Mm. And guys, here's the amazing thing. 1 Corinthians 15 is very clear. The kind of body that Jesus had when he was raised is the exact, he's the first model off the assembly line of what every Christian is going to get. Now, I think we tend to think Jesus is God. And so he had like the varsity version body. We get a JV version. No, as the God man, the body he got, 1 Corinthians 15 is very clear. We get the kind of body he had, which is what? He could appear in locked rooms. Mary had trouble recognizing him on the one hand. On the other hand, John 21, the risen Jesus is broiling fish and eating bread for, and he says that wonderful sentence to the disciples when they're in the boat, come and have breakfast. He's eating fish. He tells Thomas, hey, stick your hand in my side. Fully physical, but he can appear in locked rooms. What's going on? Here's how to understand it. The laws of nature are no longer the master of someone who's been given a resurrection body, but the servant. But fully physical. That's the body we're going to have on this planet Earth. We will be bright and strong. Thomas Aquinas says we're going to be bright and very fast and very at, like...
0: Finally.
2: Yeah. So that's best. The best thing is back on this planet with actual bodies that eat and run and play and laugh.
3: That's crazy too. Yeah. Even to think of Jesus, to think of us like walking through a door.
2: Yeah.
3: You know, just you don't even walk through, you don't open the door, you just walk through the door. Like what? Which makes you think like, how will we travel? Will we just, you know, there's so many questions.
2: Yes.
0: Yeah. But well, exciting. I mean, that blows away some myths though. A lot of people, and I grew up in a traditional church with my mom. Mm. And I think I heard heaven is floating around in clouds, playing harps, singing hymns forever.
2: Sounds boring, actually.
0: Yeah.
3: Very boring.
0: And
3: I
0: as
3: wanted
0: a kid,
3: to talk about
0: I was like,
3: too.
0: Yeah, that is really, that's our eternity? Where does that come from? I mean, I literally heard that.
3: Well, you said, like, let's define the better because you said bad, good, better, best.
2: Yes.
3: So what is the better? You said we're floating around, which sounds, what's that?
2: Better is the intermediate state. It's
3: right.
2: Where we're with Christ. We do not have a body, but we can never undress from our soul. Our soul is who we
3: so
2: are.
3: So it's our soul is with God.
2: Yes, that's right. That's what better is.
0: And will we feel the time? Like if I die today and Jesus didn't come back for 10 years, will I know it's 10 years or will it be pretty quick?
2: The answer to that question, Dave, is we don't know. Hmm. So we go as far as the scripture is explicit or gives, or with our sanctified speculation, it gives us trajectories to understand. But we also need to say there's mystery here too, and we can't parse it out exactly. So I don't know the answer to that.
0: Hmm.
2: We'll find out.
0: Yeah.
3: But with our soul, we will still have emotion and joy.
2: I believe so.
3: I do too.
2: Oh, yeah.
0: But get to best, though. So best is here?
2: On this planet, in better, in the intermediate state, you'll be with Christ, but you can't hug him.
3: Well, that's depressing.
2: Right. It will be better than being here. Here we are in Christ, but not with him in the way that we will be with him in the intermediate state. But in best, when we all have bodies, then just like he would sweep up little kids into his arms in the Gospels, then you can hug him.
3: Mm.
2: Then you can hug him. And here's one way that I think of it. Just as in Revelation, the end of Revelation, it says, it doesn't say there is no sun, S-U-N, in the new earth, the final best. It says there is no need of a sun. Why is there no need of a sun? I believe there will be a sun because God created the sun and the moon, Genesis 1 and 2, before the fall.
3: Oh,
2: the created order will be there. Animals.
0: Hmm.
2: Genesis 1 and 2 recovered in an escalated and unfallible way. That's the best. That's the new earth. And there's no need of a sun. The reason is we're there with the S-O-N.
3: Mm-hmm.
2: So the way I like to put it is sunlight has become the new sunlight. S-O-N light has become the new S-U-N light. So if you think, oh, we're finally going to be with Christ, good, and we'll all have bodies, but there's going to be like lines of millions of people to talk to him and to actually hug him. Hang on a minute. When you go to the beach, are there lines to enjoy the S-U-N? No, you are just basking in it. You're just enjoying it. That is just everywhere. Just look up. Just receive it. That must be analogous to what it's going to be like with Christ. He has a body. He has a body right now. He was incarnated. He took on flesh and he never put it off. We will always have it, including in the new earth. But in some way, we will all be enjoying him. What a candle is to the S-U-N. The S-U-N is to Jesus Christ in the new earth.
3: Why do you think we love Dane so much?
0: He is so biblically sound. He's so full of joy. There's an enthusiasm and joy that exudes out of him. And part of me thinks it's because of what we're talking about today. Heaven.
3: I do too. Did you see him almost coming out of his seat at times? Like, yeah. I can't wait to talk about this. And I feel like when we talk to Dane, there are always little nuggets that he shares biblically that I've never even thought about before.
0: Yeah.
3: So it's going to be fun to be with him again tomorrow.
0: Yeah, he'll be with us tomorrow. But if you'd like, go right now to get his book. It's called Finally Home, The Christian Hope of Heaven. And you can get it at familylifetoday.com. Just click on the link in the show notes and join us back tomorrow. We're going to have Dane back talking about heaven.
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1: 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I'm Bill Bumpus. 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
4: So here is this man who has peace with God, and what a wonderful picture this is. He says, now I'm going to be with the Lord. I want to now say goodbye to my friends. I want to encourage others who are going to continue the work that God has given me to do, and they're going to be more fruitful than I have ever been, so I want to encourage them to be faithful. And we're told here that the day begins in Gilgal. Elijah was going to Bethel, which is 10 miles west over the mountains. This is quite a journey, really. And he says to Elisha, stay here. Well, if you were Elisha, would you have left him? Not a chance. I got one more day with a great man. I'm going to stick close to him every minute of the day. I'm coming with you, Elijah. I got 100,000 questions I got to get packed into this day before you go. Isn't that how you would feel? No, it is how I would feel. Elisha's like a sponge, like a leech, hanging on to him and saying, I want every minute that I can with you, and rightly so as well. So they go to Bethel. And the sons of the prophets there also knew that this was Elijah's last day. They're prophets. God had evidently revealed this to them. And so verse 3, one of them says to Elisha, do you know that today the Lord will take away your master from you? And I just love this. Elisha says, yes, I know it. Now keep quiet. I love that. I love that. He says, look, I know it's the last day I got with a great man, and I don't need you to keep reminding me. Let me enjoy it. Let me enjoy it. And it's a wonderful touch. And there will be people in your life, and you can't imagine your life without them. And Elisha, I'm sure, cannot imagine ministry, life, without Elijah, who's been his best friend and his mentor and has taught him so much. Learn everything you can from older godly people while you have them. I say to everyone who's younger in the congregation, cherish every senior Christian who has walked with God for years, and use every opportunity that you have to gain the benefit of their wisdom. Let's treasure that for as long as we have everyone who truly walks with God. They are gifts to the church, and this church is replete with them.
3: God sends out his word like an arrow to its target. The Bible says it always produces fruit. Isaiah 55 says, it will accomplish all I want it to, and it will prosper wherever I send it. So never think sharing your faith or a verse is futile.
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7: What a joy it is to have you with us here on The Well, the voice of life. Hi, I'm Adam. And the Bible says, oh, taste and see that the Lord is good. Blessed is the man who takes refuge in him. Coming up this hour on The Well at 6:30, it's Richard Ellis Talks, and the topic today, 24/7. But right now, it's time for Haven Today with David Woolen.
8: Human metapneumovirus. Never heard of it? Well, you're not alone. It's a virus that until recently most experts had not heard of. At first glance, the symptoms feel a lot like the flu, but it's not the flu.

0: Human metapneumovirus is a relatively newly discovered one that was first detected in 2001. It brings respiratory tract infections, and while anyone can get it, it's a larger concern for young children, older adults, and people with weak immune systems, says infectious disease expert Dr. Thomas Russo. He says it's not even something we usually look for. However, experts are now on the lookout, and it's getting easier to diagnose. In this fallen world, there are many perils, but in Christ, there is no need to fear. We can remember the words of Psalm 46. God is our refuge and strength, a very present help in trouble. Welcome to Haven Today. I'm David Woolen, sharing the great story that's all about Jesus. We're in a series called Hope When Life Hurts. And this week, we're spending some time with Job. Last week, we concluded with Job chapter 2. Despite all that he had lost, and much to Satan's dismay, Job had not sinned, he had not cursed God's name. And now, with the initial moment of the crisis in the past, Job is living day to day with a new normal. And often, this is where the greatest part of a trial takes place. In one sense, Job is alone. But the truth is, no, he is never alone, and neither are we. Now, before we turn to God's Word, I do want to remind you about an incredible resource, a new devotional book called Keeping Faith When Life Hurts, written by our friend Johnny Erickson Tata. She was on the air with me last week and shared what her daily life is like, the new normal for her that began more than 50 years ago. How does she do it? Where does she find the strength for each new day?
1: Every day it's a battle.
0: Yeah.
1: When I stood up in that wheelchair, the fight begins against the world, the flesh, and the devil. Mm-hmm. Am I tired? Yes, in the flesh. Do I get weary? Of course I do. But even Jesus had to choose obedience. It says in Hebrews chapter 5, he underwent suffering fully to experience and embrace what it meant like for us to struggle in the flesh.
0: That's right.
1: And just as the Holy Spirit helped Jesus obey, the Holy Spirit helps me obey, helps us all obey. But it's the fight. We have to live with our spiritual antennae up, always, always taking in the signals. What is God's word saying to me right now?
0: This is Haven Today. I'm David Woolen, and that was Johnny Erickson Tata sharing how she depends upon the Lord to face each and every new day. And I'd love to send you Johnny's new book, Keeping Faith When Life Hurts. It's our way of saying thank you for your gift of ministry support. Why is that needed? 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

The voices of Margaret Becker, Kristen Getty, and Joanne Hogg with When Trials Come. This is Haven Today. I'm David Wolin. I want you to imagine with me that you lived in the days of Job. He was already famous, a billionaire celebrity, and so, like everyone else, you heard the breaking news, the gossip that spread like wildfire on the day Job lost everything. Now, for a rich man, he'd always been a novelty, a spotless reputation, a man of integrity, respected by everyone. He was truly a God-fearing man, or so people thought. But who loses everything they own in a single day? And not only that, all of his children had died together on that very same day. And on top of all of that, soon thereafter, Job had gotten sick, a disease so terrible that people could not bear to look at him. And last time he'd been seen, Job was outside the city gate where people burned their trash. No, people surely thought, the odds are too great. Something doesn't add up. Things don't just happen like that. Job must have had a deep, dark secret. He must have done something to deserve all this. What else could explain what had happened to him? Now, in our modern context, if these things had happened to the world's most wealthy person, of course it would be breaking news. But people's attention spans are short. The news cycle always moves on. People move on. And as they say, you find out who your real friends are when you're down and out. Fortunately, though, Job does have a few real friends who truly care. Job chapter 2, verse 11. Now when Job's three friends heard of all this evil that had come upon him, they came each from his own place. And why did they come? It says, they made an appointment together to come to show him sympathy and comfort him. They knew it was bad, but even they were shocked by what they encountered. Verse 2, when they saw him from a distance, they did not recognize him. And they raised their voices and wept, and they tore their robes and sprinkled dust on their heads toward heaven. Now in Genesis, when Jacob learns of what he believes to be the death of his son Joseph, he does this very same thing. In the ancient Near East, this was how people mourned when somebody died. Job is not dead. And his friends are not writing him off. They still do come to him, but his suffering is so great. They instinctively begin to mourn like this. That's how severe the suffering of Job is. And there simply are no words. Verse 13, they sat with him on the ground 7 days and seven nights, and no one spoke a word to him, for they saw that his suffering was very great. So far, what Job's three friends have done is commendable. It's courageous and compassionate the way that they have entered into Job's suffering alongside him. They didn't just drop by, try to say something encouraging, and then make a hasty retreat. They actually sat down with him in the ashes and, to the best of their ability, shared in his suffering. But the pain really is too great for words. They do not speak. And so far with this, they've actually done quite well, certainly better than Job's wife did, who told him to curse God and die. And to borrow a phrase from the Apostle Paul in Romans 12, we could say this is a picture of weeping with those who weep. They are sitting with him in the sorrow, and doing that is not from a lack of faith. Biblically, there is a place for this. In fact, in the book of Psalms, about a third of them are psalms of lament, like Psalm 13, which begins, "How long, O Lord, will you forget me forever? How long will you hide your face from me?" Or Psalm 88, "For my soul is full of troubles, and my life draws near to Sheol. I am counted among those who go down to the pit. I am a man who has no strength." Well, this is where Job is. He does not know his depth of sorrow will not go on forever and ever. It probably feels like it will. And in his city,
Job is likely sitting in the place known as Gehenna, outside the city gates where trash is burned. This is the word Jesus used to describe hell itself. He said, "Do not fear those who kill the body but cannot kill the soul. Rather, fear him who can destroy both soul and body in Gehenna, in hell." And if ever it was true of somebody, it is true of Job. His life has become like a living hell. And it would seem the words of Psalm 22 were meant for Job. "My God, my God, why have you forsaken me? O my God, I cry by day, but you do not answer, and by night, but I find no rest." But Job is not the one who fulfills Psalm 22. Let's take a step back now and do a little pencil sketch of what we know of Job. He's a righteous man who is truly blameless, who possessed glory, wealth, and honor beyond compare, and upon whom Satan himself personally had focused all his hatred and fury, inflicting misery and bodily harm and going to every possible length to tempt him into sin, to deny the living God. And so he became a man who, though innocent, was stripped down to nothing. Now, who does that sound like to you? Job is a suffering servant of God who is meant to point us to the ultimate suffering servant of whom Isaiah would later speak in those terms. And unlike it would be for the Lord Jesus at the onset of his suffering, when he said to his three closest friends in the Garden of Gethsemane, "My soul is very sorrowful, even to death, remain here and watch." But soon he would find those three friends asleep and say to them, "Could you not watch 1 hour?" Well, by contrast, Job's friends watched for 7 days. And we read this earlier. Their motives were actually good. Their goal was to show sympathy and to comfort Job. And they did that with their silent presence. And preachers will often say that this is the wisest and most effective thing Job's three friends did, but sometimes too much of a good thing is too much. Yes, they showed sympathy and comfort by coming and sitting with Job, but after 7 days and 7 nights, still none of them saying a single word to Job, that's a long time. And note, it does not say they were not speaking to each other. It just says they didn't speak to Job. And if that were true, it paints a different picture, doesn't it? I can't help but wonder, did Job feel more alone before they arrived? Or after 7 days and nights, as none of them said anything to him, did Job start to feel even more isolated and alone than he did before? In ancient times, a 7-day silence was also traditionally done in mourning for the dead. Joseph kept a 7-day silence in Genesis when his father died. So around day 7, does Job realize what their silence is implying? To them, is he as good as dead? The silence for Job builds until it's deafening. Finally, he just cannot take it anymore, and he's the one who breaks the silence, and the torrent breaks forth like a bursting dam. Chapter 3, verse 1. After this, Job opened his mouth and cursed the day of his birth. And Job said, "Let the day perish on which I was born, and the night that said, 'A man is conceived.' Let that day be darkness. May God above not seek it, nor light shine upon it." Satan's goal was for Job to curse God. Job has not done that technically, but he is dancing around the edges of that. Who was it that formed Job's inward parts? Who knitted him together in his mother's womb? Whose eyes saw Job's unformed substance? Psalm 139 tells us that even before birth, and this applies to David who wrote the psalm, as it applies to you, to me, to Job, and every human being who has ever lived, it says, speaking to God, "In your book were written, every one of them, the days that were formed for me, when as yet there was none of them." So
Job may not be cursing God directly, but he is cursing the day of his birth. Verse 11, why did I not die at birth, come out from the womb and expire? Job says, then I would have lain down and been quiet. I would have slept. Then I would have been at rest. And all of chapter 3 is a tirade gushing out from Job's heart like a runaway train. Verse 16, he says, why was I not as a hidden stillborn child, as infants who never see the light? Technically, these are rhetorical questions. Job is asking them in the hearing of his friends, but mostly Job is speaking to himself. And yet, these questions and complaints cannot be answered by anyone but God himself. And his long lament in chapter 3 ends with this, for my sighing comes instead of my bread, and my groanings are poured out like water. For the thing that I fear comes upon me, and what I dread befalls me. I am not at ease, nor am I quiet. I have no rest, but trouble comes. For Job, the darkness here is so great that even his memory of the light has faded. And yet still, this chapter of Job is part of God's holy, inspired word. This is part of the scriptures which, as Paul wrote in 2 Timothy, are able to make you wise for salvation through faith in Christ Jesus. So how does a dark chapter like this chapter in Job do that? For children who grow up in the affluent, liberal, secular, Western world, often their view of life and reality is dramatically lacking, and that's one of the reasons why missions trips are often so life-changing. You get exposed to a larger picture. It's a correction to what you thought the world was like. In so many places around the globe, people are truly stuck in terrible situations and cannot help themselves. Extreme poverty and oppression, danger from criminals and gangs, children living in the streets, and in some places the spiritual darkness is so heavy you can almost feel it physically. And we who live in what Christian academic Mark Sayers calls the beautiful world, we benefit from a reality check. Because the fallenness of this world is not beautiful. We need the corrective. We need to see how desperately our world and how desperately we need a savior. The world says, we can make the world a better place. We can fix this. We can solve these problems. But Job gives us a wake-up call. It only takes one man's problems to show us how powerless we truly are to make a dent. And his problems are God-sized problems. It is with God that Job must deal. And the same is true for us today as well. So in chapter 3, Job, he's beating around the bush. He's already asking questions that only God can answer, and he's not quite seeking the Lord's face yet. He's still wallowing in his pain, and yet even here in Job 3, we can see hope because Job has not resigned himself to his fate. He is still searching. He is still seeking. He's knocking on the door, and he cannot rest with things as they are. Now, Job feared God before the terrible day arrived. Now he's stumbling around in the darkness. In the end, it will not be Job who comes to God. It will be God who comes to him. And now let me ask you, where are you today in your walk with God? Maybe not quite like Job sitting in a heap of ashes, but still, does life hurt? Are you looking heavenward and asking why? I want you to know you're not alone. And that's because God himself stepped down from heaven to become a man. The Lord Jesus suffered even more greatly than Job or you or I ever could. God allowed the darkness to swallow Jesus on the cross, but he defeated death and rose again. And that is why all who believe in him have hope and life and light. We look to Jesus.

0: lonesome echo of the silence of God.
1: It's called The Silence of God by Andrew Peterson. This is Haven Today, and I want to thank you both for listening and for making a program like this possible. 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And together we dive into God's Word and we point our hearts to Christ. And that is true even in a book like Job. And I want to remind you that we still have Johnny Erickson Tada's new book, Keeping Faith When Life Hurts. 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I'm David Wolin. Won't you come back again next time? We'll be keeping it all about Jesus. It's the great story here on Haven Today.
2: Thanks for starting your day with us right here on The Well, the voice of life. Hi, I'm Adam. And coming up in just a few minutes at 6:30, we get to hear from Pastor Richard Ellis on Richard Ellis Talks. And today, Pastor Richard, he wants to remind us that God is caring for us and protecting us around the clock. But first, I want you to listen to this from Pastor Dan Wilt.
3: The other day, I was driving along in my car when that little check engine light appeared on the dashboard. Now, any other time, I can handle that little brightly colored icon of an engine with grace and peace. But this time, it was different. For a number of reasons, primarily our financial situation and my constant need to have our older cars fixed, that little light stole any hope I had in the world, and an overwhelming sense of despair came over me. It was then that I remembered a little verse from the Bible. Romans 8:38-39 says that nothing can separate us from the love of God that is ours in Christ Jesus. As I remembered that verse, love began to flood my heart, and that little light on the dashboard was outshined by the light of God's hope rising inside of me. In practical terms for you and I, the economy can't separate you

0: transformed. And as Paul kind of wraps that section up, he says, therefore, in the light of that, you know what? We always abound in the work of the Lord, knowing in the light of Jesus' resurrection and his return that whatever we do for him is not in vain. It's not forgotten. It doesn't get lost at death. And therefore, as you and I meditate on heaven and the return of Jesus, it just fires us up to serve him with greater fervor, knowing that our works will follow us. Minute of Truth is a production of Know the Truth. To learn more, visit us at ktt.org.
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5: 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And really, there's no one going to fix this but you. 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So we have some options, and our options are to say, Lord, fix this. We're asking you to do that, but now we got to prepare for something else. What if he doesn't? Are you going to be okay with that?
4: 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So, let's jump right in with today's talk. Here is Richard Ellis.
5: The title of today's message is 24/7. And if you look up the definition for 24/7, it simply says all the time. And I didn't grow up in a black church, but that's one of the things they figured out. If you go to black churches, what do they say? God is good? All the time? See, even white people learned it. So, but what does that mean, 24/7? Now, there are things that come our way, and you say, well, if God is good, why is this bad thing happening? Where is he if he's supposedly all the time? So I'd like to start with Mark chapter 4. I don't normally start to the right and then go back left, but today we're going to do that. Mark chapter 4 and start in verse 1. And it says, and again he began to teach by the sea, and a great multitude was gathered to him, so that he got into a boat and sat in it on the sea, and the whole multitude was on the land facing the sea. And I talked about this the other day. He gets in the boat. One of the reasons he gets in the boat is to use the water to amplify his voice. Water, the sound carries over the water. You can talk to a lot of people. So he's in the boat. Now go down to verse 35. He teaches from this boat. And it says, on the same day, when evening had come, so he's been teaching for hours, it looks like, he said to them, let us cross over to the other side. Now, when they had left the multitude, they took him along in the boat as he was. And other little boats were also with them. So they push off. He's one of the boats, a bunch of little boats, meaning this is probably a big enough boat to have him and whoever else is in it. And then verse 37, and a great windstorm arose, and the waves beat into the boat so that it was already filling. So it's getting so stormy, it's filling with water. Verse 38, but he was in the stern, asleep on a pillow, and let's just stop there. So what are you going to do when Jesus is sleeping? I thought this deal was 24/7. And there are times when storms hit, and you go, oh, well, there we go. He's probably just sleeping. He's out. He has no clue. And look what they go on to say. And they literally, they're scared. He's sleeping so soundly. And they awoke him and said to him, teacher, do you not care that we are perishing? Like, dude, we're going to die. Always paraphrasing. So

0: he is so sound asleep, and this is in the back of the boat where the rudder would be, the stern. And most Christians, remember this, you want to always be in the bow. You'll figure that out later. So he's in the stern, sleeping so hard on a pillow, a storm doesn't wake him up. They have to wake him up and said, "Teacher, do you not care that we are perishing?" Now, I don't know how honest you're willing to get with other people, but I think there are things that we pray privately and personally, and God has been called all kind of names and people that are frustrated with him, and you think, well, there's the answer. He's asleep. In fact, he's so asleep that we have to try to wake him up. So what storm is hit? What is so intense that you think God is literally checked out? He's snoozing. And even if when you do wake him up, apparently they do. Don't you care? We're dying down here. Now, do you think he doesn't really care? And do you think he is really asleep? Then he arose and rebuked the wind and said to the sea, "Peace, be still." And the wind ceased, and there was a great calm. So what we need is for Jesus to speak. Because unless he says it and unless he does it, it's not going to happen. It's just not going to happen. You say, well, then what good are my prayers? How do you pray? Usually when you dial someone, you call them, you put their number in first in prayer, you kind of add it at the end, in Jesus' name. You drop that name, you've dropped the name. You say, well, I've dropped that name on the storm of my life, and he's still not answering. This is one of the tremendous perplexities for me, especially when praying for someone who's sick, physically sick. I know that God took dirt and formed Adam, and then he breathed into this piece of dirt, and look what came from it. Here we are. Then he makes Eve from a rib from Adam. Don't you think that the literal creator and designer of the human body could go in there and fix it just like that? Right? So yes, I believe that. People say, do you believe in divine healing? There's really no other kind. You say, but doctors. A doctor with a brain knows the only way he's figured it out is God has helped him somewhere. Somebody got help somewhere along the way. You say, oh no, they're smart. Well, who woke them up in the morning? Who woke them up? You're so smart, can't even keep yourself alive. Even doctors die. So you say, okay, God, it's not that you aren't able. It's not that you're asleep. But we got a situation. And really, there's no one going to fix this but you. We're going to patch it up and do what we can. So we have some options, and our options are to say, Lord, fix this. We're asking you to do that. But now we got to prepare for something else. What if he doesn't? Are you going to be okay with that? Now, you think you're by yourself. Jesus made a run at this in a garden. You think you're the only person getting a no? Because he knew what was coming. And a cross awaited him, and becoming sin awaited him. For no other reason but me and you. And yet he makes a run at the Father. Look, I know it's coming. If there's any way that this cup can pass from me, that's his request. But not my will, your will be done. If you can get that prayer out, you're going to make it. Not my will, your will be done. So it is not a lack of faith to think that God, you know, you say, well, I'm praying that he'll heal somebody. It's not that he can't. But you got to trust him if he doesn't, because it is so simple for him to do so. So why wouldn't he just do it? He has a reason. Well, it better be a good reason. I promise you it is. I didn't sign up for a suffering half-Christian life. I signed up for the whole thing. Well, what do you think the whole thing is? It involves suffering. Amen. It involves things we wouldn't sign up for. You know, why is he allowing this? I don't know, but I really don't have anywhere else to go. Right? Where am I going to go? You can double barrel flip him off and say, you know what? I'm out. I didn't sign up for this. When you follow Jesus, you follow Jesus. And when you follow Jesus, you go where Jesus goes. And sometimes he takes you someplace you wouldn't have gone. But the only way you can follow him is to deny yourself, take up your cross daily, and follow him. And you say, Lord, this doesn't look like a really good path right here. Are you sure? Yeah, I'm sure. Come on. This isn't fun. I got you. Job 33. Our God's not asleep. Jesus was asleep in a boat, but he's man, God, God, man. So that's, he was sleeping as a man, but the Father not sleeping. Job 33, 15, 16. In a dream, in a vision of the night, when deep sleep falls upon men while slumbering on their beds, then he opens the ears of men and seals their instruction. Now, this is a perplexity. I think I read this. If you live 70 years, you sleep about a third of your life, which is about 204,000 something, I think, hours of sleep in a lifetime. Like, what a waste of time. Don't waste your sleep time. He said, what do you mean? Pray before you go to sleep. Say, Lord, protect me while I'm sleeping, because I need a watchman. He's a watchman. And there are things, in my particular case, this may not be you, every night, almost, it feels like all night long, I dream full-blown movies. A buddy showed up in my movie last night. We were in line for something, and a bunch of his buddies showed up. They were singing songs. I don't even know if I've ever heard, maybe my brain is writing songs in the night, right? And I wake up and I go, what was that about? A few nights ago, I had a pretty scary dream, and it was so scary that whatever I was screaming or mumbling in my dream, which I know what was going on in the dream, Rebecca woke me up and said, you're scaring me. My dream was scaring her, and she wasn't even dreaming the dream. She was listening to me. And in this dream, this evil happened to be a woman, this woman coming at me, the most evil thing I'd ever seen, and I was a little afraid, and then all of a sudden, for some reason, I started being evil. And then I was so evil, I backed her down. So it was, for whatever reason, I became more evil than she was evil, and I saw evil cower at worse evil. Now you say, what was that about? I don't know. I'm still trying to ask him about that. But one of the things that occurred to me out of that dream was, you encounter evil, you say, wow, that's evil. Let me tell you something about your evil you're seeing. There's evil behind the evil, behind the evil, behind the evil. You think you've seen evil? This bunch is about steal, kill, destroy evil. And I've said this to people before, and this is not about dreaming or sleeping, but it can be about your dreams. People say to me, well, let's say you're a Christian, and you say, well, I'm done with God. Screw God. I don't need God. I'm going to do what I want to do. And you're a believer. Let me tell you how this goes if you don't die first. You are going to put yourself out there, and the Father is going to get you back. But you start dabbling in things like tarot cards, palm reading, you go chasing something else. You say, oh, I'm just dabbling in something. Sooner or later, you will see and experience evil. Can I get a witness on this from anybody in this room? And I'm looking around the room. People who say, oh, no, no, no. And do you know why the people that raise their hand come running back to Jesus and stay under the wing, the safety of the Almighty? Because when you see evil, you do not want to see evil again. You were playing with fire, and then you caught fire. So I'm putting kind of a blanket warning here. You that think you're going to dabble in some kind of thing, and it ain't a thing, it's a thing. And God will allow you to see things you wish you had never seen. Does anyone know what I'm talking about? I recommend getting as close to Jesus as you possibly can and staying right there the rest of your life, because hell ain't messing around. And they know that they can't get you into hell when you die, but they're going to make your life hell while you're here. Psalm chapter 3, verse 1, a psalm of David when he fled from Absalom, his son. Lord, how they have increased who trouble me. Many are they who rise up against me. Many are they who say of me, there is no help for him in God. Selah. But you, O Lord, are a shield for me, my glory, and the one who lifts up my head. Ever had anybody lift your head up, by the way? This is a thing. Ever been a kid, so discouraged, so down, and a dad or some mom come up and lift your chin up and lift your head up and say, it's going to be okay. I got a God who does that, and I got a God who sends people to do that with me. Hey, it's going to be okay. Literally a lifter of your head. I cried to the Lord with my voice, and he heard me from his holy hill. Selah. I lay down and slept. I awoke, for the Lord sustained me. Now, you say, well, why are you reading us these kind of verses? I'm not saying like in that dream the other night, it was a little freaky. And then I woke up and realized, okay, it was a dream and trying to figure out what it was. But when I go to sleep at night, I don't know how many angels are around. I don't know how many it takes to secure my house. But what I do know is even if there wasn't one angel, there's one Jesus. I got the Holy Spirit of God living inside of my body. And I can close my eyes and I can go to sleep and know that the King of Kings watches over me. So what are you going to be afraid of? Verse 6, I will not be afraid of 10,000s of people who have set themselves against me all around. Arise, O Lord, save me. O my God, for you have struck all my enemies on the cheekbone. You have broken the teeth of the ungodly. Salvation belongs to the Lord. Your blessing is upon your people, Selah. Amazing how encouraging the scriptures can be. Psalm 4, keep reading. To the chief musician with stringed instruments, a psalm of David. Hear me when I call, O God of my righteousness. You have relieved me in my distress. Have mercy upon me and hear my prayer. How long, O you sons of men, will you turn my glory to shame? How long will you love worthlessness and seek falsehood? Selah. But know that the Lord has set apart for himself him who is godly. The Lord will hear when I call to him. Be angry and do not sin. Meditate within your heart on your bed and be still, Selah. Offer the sacrifices of righteousness and put your trust in the Lord. There are many who say, who will show us any good? Lord, lift up the light of your countenance upon us. You have put gladness in my heart more than in the season that their grain and wine increased. I will both lie down in peace and sleep. For you alone, O Lord, make me dwell in safety. Psalm 16:7. I will bless the Lord who has given me counsel. My heart also instructs me in the night seasons. So now you say, well, what are you talking about? I don't know. I'd rather have dreams about him and him revealing things to me even while I'm sleeping than being under attack all night long. Right? And I've told these stories about if I knew I was under attack in a dream and if I could just get Jesus out, it would all vanish. And I couldn't get his name out. And then finally, and Rebecca's heard this, like this muffled Jesus, you know, I'm screaming Jesus and boom in my dream, they're gone. Jesus works even when you're sleeping. I don't understand all this, but it's a thing. All right, Psalm 121. And this is a good one. I'm not saying the other ones weren't good, but this is amazing. So there were psalms that the people of Israel, when they went to Jerusalem for feasts, for festivals, they would sing on the way. And this was one of those. It's a song of ascent. In other words, going up to Jerusalem. And Psalm 121:1 says this, I will lift up my eyes to the hills. From whence comes my help? He's asked the question, where does my help come from? There's only one answer. It's from him. My help comes from the Lord who made heaven and earth. Now you say, well, this is just kind of poetry. Not if you understand what he's saying. If I need help and I lift up my eyes to the hills or kind of up to him, the mountains, the hills, and I say, okay, where's my help going to come from? It's going to come from him. Well, who is he? Well, he's the same God that made the heavens and the earth. And I think last thing I heard that we're up to the heavens being 2 trillion galaxies. 2 trillion galaxies. And then this little old ball in the middle of all that with us on it. Now, if God can make, and I think it's probably bigger than that, we just haven't gotten to it yet. If he can hold together and make 2 trillion galaxies and a planet like this, where only a fool would say there's a no God, and I'm just quoting the Bible, right? You have to be a fool. There's no God? You think this just happened? You think okra just happened? Boom, okra. That's what we got. A big explosion, and then we got okra. Broccoli? Just think about it. You're nuts. So then the world looks at us and say, well, you believe in God. Yeah, then why are you afraid? Supposedly, you claim your God made the heavens and the earth. So what can he not do? What are you afraid of? So you go, you know, come to think of it, you're right. Think about who you're looking to for help, and who is he? He made the heavens and the earth and holds it all together. And no asteroid in all this time has blown this little planet away. There are things flying through the universe. It could take us out. It'd be like nothing. Whoom, we'd be gone. Pulverized. They're so big and fast. And yet he protects us. My help comes from the Lord who made heaven and earth. He will not allow your foot to be moved. He who keeps you will not slumber. Behold, he who keeps Israel shall neither slumber nor sleep. And this talks about deep sleep or just dozing off. He is not asleep. He is a 24/7 God on our behalf. And you say, well, how do you know that? Why would he be willing to sacrifice his only son, to die on a cross, be buried, raised from the dead, shed his blood, become sin for us who knew no sin, that we might be made the righteousness of God in him? Why would he do all that and then go, good luck, see you when you get here? And you got verses even before Jesus shows up because we're reading them. This is Old Testament. This is the God they were dealing with, same God. Neither slumber nor sleep. The Lord is your keeper. The Lord is your shade at your right hand. The sun shall not strike you by day, nor the moon by night. And by the way, this moon thing is very interesting. If you go digging that up, do you know where we get the word for moon is luna in the Latin. And if you track that back, that's where we get the word lunatic. And people thought that crazy people under different phases of the moon were either crazier or less crazy. So some people were literally afraid of the moon. He provides you shadow. And if you think you're a lunatic, he can solve that too. I can't. I've tried with some of you. I can't, but maybe he can. I mean, look at this stuff. The Lord is your keeper. That's a goal that never gets scored on. Anybody know what I just said? Raise your hand if you know what. Thank you. That was in code just for the soccer fans. A goalie is called a keeper. And the devil says, well, I'm going to score on your God. Like, oh, no, you're not. This keeper, you will not score on. And he is my keeper. Verse 7, the Lord shall preserve you from all evil and shall preserve your soul. I'm kind of a little more aware, and I don't know what that dream was about the other night, but I think the devil's up to something. Now, he's not going to bring more than God's going to let him bring, but the attacks are getting pretty intense. So let me tell you something. A buddy of mine says this is in the room. Let me tell you what you know when the attacks increase. You're probably over the target. He may be in the room. An F-18 fighter has been coming to our church. Fighter pilot, Top Gun instructor. And he'll tell you, you're just flying around out there. You fly over the target where you're trying to take out something. They're shooting at you. So get a little, I know it's a little nerve-wracking. And this sounds nuts. You say, well, so was that bad? You feel like you're getting shot at? Oh, no, no, no, no, no. Now it's game on. It's war on. Because if they're shooting at you, they're not wasting their bullets unless you're getting close to something they value. You say, oh, I'm afraid. I'm going to back down. And then you're going to miss the target. He's your keeper. He'll preserve you from all evil. He'll preserve your soul. The Lord shall preserve your going out and your coming in from this time and even forevermore. You're coming, you're going, whatever you're doing. Now, if we do something stupid and get ourselves in trouble, certainly that can happen. But if you acknowledge that he's God and say, Lord, not my will, your will be done. I know even when I'm sleeping, you're a 24/7 all the time God. So you got me. I got you. There's a story about a tribe somewhere, I think it's in Africa, where when the little boys become men, they're 12 years old, they take them out in the jungle and they blindfold them and they set them on a stump. And they have to stay out there all night in the jungle. And if they ditch sounds, animals, whatever, if they pull the blindfold off and go back into the village, they're not men. So they got to sit out there all night long. So these little kids sit out there on this stump. They're terrified. And they hear noises and things near them and all that. But the next morning, someone takes the blindfold off. And it turns out their daddy's been sitting by them all night long. Now, I got one better than that. My dad ain't sitting by me. My dad's sitting in me. Right? I got the God who created the whole universe inside of this body. What in the world? What you got? What are you going to bring against me? My dad always was bigger than everybody else's dad, but my dad really is bigger than everybody else's dad, unless you got the same dad.
1: Richard will be back in a moment to wrap up today's talk. 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
0: All right, I'll read you one more. Hebrews 7. Go to Hebrews 7. And we'll end with this. Hebrews 7, 25. Therefore, he is also able to save to the uttermost those who come to God through him, talking about Jesus, since he always lives to make intercession for them. For such a high priest was fitting for us, who is holy, harmless, undefiled, separate from sinners, and has become higher than the heavens. He who does not need daily as those high priests to offer sacrifices, first for his own sins and then for the people's. For this he did once for all when he offered up himself, once and for all. And now he always lives to make intercession for us. Jesus may have been asleep in that boat, but he is not asleep now. And what I know is he is seated at the right hand of the Father in all day, every day, all the time, interceding on behalf of me and you. So you say, well, how do you know you get through? Because I got the number. What's the number? You just look on your phone. It's J-E-S-U-S. That's the number. You get that out, you get through 24/7, all the time.
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2: 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Coming up at 7 o'clock right here on The Well, it's the God-Centered Life with Pastor Josh Moody. And today on the podcast, Pastor Josh, he's going to take one more look at Samson and his supporting cast. But first, I want you to listen to this testimony from Sadie Roberts. It's about her husband, Chad, going blind.
3: During the day and at night, I was thinking, how am I going to do this? What is this life that I have been thrown into? And if it weren't for the Lord supporting me and giving me strength through that, I don't know how I would have made it. So that whole year and a half of him having failed surgery and progressively going blind in the other eye. So fast forward to the fall of 2018, Chad had completely went blind when we had our baby, John Mark. And I think I had just come to terms with it, that this was our life now. So I got to go to work with Chad, and I got to help encourage him and push him along the way. And I think that's when I developed a true understanding of what discipleship was. And it wasn't just going to church. It wasn't just being a pastor's wife. It wasn't just being a mom. It was about being a disciple and a discipler and doing life together. And that's when I got really passionate about people doing life together, side by side, one-on-one. And I'm thankful for those moments. I'm thankful for the growing and the understanding that Christ just planted within me through that season. And it sounds cliche, but I wouldn't trade it for the entire world.
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2: This is a great reminder from the Bible. It says, but the fruit of the Spirit is love, joy, peace, patience, kindness, goodness, faithfulness, gentleness, and self-control. Against such things, there is no law. Thanks for being with us here on The Well, the voice of life. Hi, I'm Adam. Coming up this hour at 7:30, it's Living on the Edge with Chip Ingram. And the topic today, step away. But right now, it's time for the God-Centered Life with Pastor Josh Moody, right here on The Well.
9: With a donkey's jawbone, I've made donkeys of them. With a donkey's jawbone, I've killed 1,000 men. Samson seems to have had a taste for these kind of things, doesn't he? Constructing easily memorable and rather raw poems. I think he was the gangster rapper of his day, myself.
10: Welcome to The God-Centered Life with Josh Moody. Judges chapter 15, this is part two of a study called God is All-Powerful. In the series, Get Over Yourself, taken from the book of Judges. Judge Moody is senior pastor of College Church in Wheaton, Illinois, and I'm Todd Bastide. We're glad you're joining us today as we continue our way through the book of Judges. Josh, Samson continues to reveal his individuality, if you will. Here's this muscle-bound warrior who also pumps out raw poetry.
11: Yeah, he's sort of trash-talking. Well, and again, he's an extraordinary character, and yet God uses him in extraordinary ways. And of course, that's the great lesson of Samson.
10: Let's get to it. This is part two, Judges chapter 15. Here's Josh.
9: Well, pain. Pain is something that it's pretty difficult to forget. You see, what we have here in this passage is a lot of pain. You have Samson's pain about his marriage. You have the Philistines' anger about Samson. You have the Timnites' pain as one of their own is burned to death. And this narrative here, with its interweaving of divine purpose in the midst of very human sin and suffering, will, I believe, be encouraging. And so let's look at it together. Well, the first thing I think we see here is that God can use bad marriages. And sure, we have to conclude that from this story of Samson's marriage, don't we? We also see here that God can use invading armies. And so, as the story goes on, you see the Philistines who say it's very relevant to all of us who experience any kind of pain whatsoever. And here's another one. God can use invading armies. Now, I'm bringing out this reality here from the invasion of the Philistines into Judah, because someday, if not today, you're going to need this perspective. The storm will come. I don't know, perhaps that thought is all a little intimidating to you. You're not sure you're up to that level of Christian stability at this point, and you certainly want to pray, Lord, lead me not into temptation in that regard. And I understand that, and that's, well, then be encouraged by another thought, that God will not let us be tempted beyond what we can bear, but will provide a way out so that we can stand up under it. He is sufficient for those days if they do come. And that was certainly true for these people here, wasn't it, for third. Far from being brave or determined, they were actually, I have to say, completely spineless. Of the moral jellyfish type, really. And so what we find here is that God can even use cowardly Christians. And that's certainly encouraging, because I know I can feel a bit like that sometimes myself. I can sing the battle hymn of the Reformation on Sunday, but when on Monday, you know, you need to confront something about someone about something, you can feel more like sort of crawling off into a corner, can't you? And so I can empathize with the men of Judah, and I wonder actually in verse 10 whether it kind of underlines the irony by calling them men of Judah to emphasize their, you know, deliberately to underscore their lack of traditional masculine virtue in verse 10. Can you see it? You know, instead of confronting the Philistines for invading them, the men of Judah basically throw up their hands and give them whatever they want to have a peaceful life. Here, though, it's even kind of, it's spiritually shocking as well. So they give in to the Philistines and they go out with their army, not against the Philistines, but against Samson, poor chap, you know, perhaps frightened of his power too by now. And they bring 3,000 with them as his reputation had preceded him. But their question at the end of verse 11 is just drop jaw amazing. You know, they say to him, hey, Samson, don't you realize that the Philistines are rulers over us? I mean, these were the people of God, for goodness sake. This is the land that God had promised to their father Abraham, who had rescued them from the slavery of Egypt by the hand of Moses, who had conquered in principle the land through the leadership of Joshua. And now, hey, Samson, haven't you got it? This is their land. And it's just totally extraordinary, the level of compromise and moral or spiritual cowardice. Now, lest we be too quick to judge, though, we can be similar, can't we? I mean, it's one thing to know in theory that the church should be pure, but it's another thing to, in practice, as Paul says, expel the immoral brother, isn't it? Church discipline can be abused. It can become a process whereby we gang up on those we don't like. You can get into all kinds of weird thought police kind of stuff. You can create a culture, sort of vaguely cultic, of victimization at worst, or at best, judgmentalism. None of that is healthy, but I wonder how many churches there are that have this kind of deep compromise of the spirit of the world, or whether, you know, there's real and unrepentant sin. And despite all the Matthew 18 process in theory with regard to that, and the best will in the world, and greatest compassion, yet, bottom line, you don't do anything because you want a peaceful life. Peace in our time, please, whatever the cost. Again, I'm not encouraging you to run to the opposite extreme and become little Pharisees, you know, attending church, being involved, not living in a way that brings disrepute to the cause of Christ. And we're all sinners, but the key is repentance. And if we're not, as a church, ever willing to face up to the need to take the brave route and confront sin in each other's lives, then at some point we might get as jaw-droppingly compromised to sort of say, you know, hey, what are you up to? Don't you know that's what everyone in the world does? I remember once being interviewed by a church for a pastoral position, and being asked by the leadership there what my thoughts were on a certain issue. And so I outlined it carefully and sensitively as much as I could, explaining how, while it was a difficult matter, the teaching in the Bible, I believe, was clear about it, and gave them the text and the exegesis of all that with thoroughness and in context and everything like that. And what struck me afterwards was not that some of the leadership of that church didn't agree with what I said. What struck me was that they didn't care whether what I said came out of the Bible or not. It didn't even interact with that. For them, culture, in other words, what people think these days, or, you know, don't you know the Philistines rule over us? That was the point. And whether or not it was biblical was of best antiquarian interest, but no particular contemporary relevance. I remember another time being interviewed for the post of National Coordinator of Evangelism for an organization. And the leader of that group, who's quite well known these days, asked me what I would do to bring all these non-Christians to Christ. And I outlined the power of the gospel and the importance of bringing that message to the ears of non-Christians for a little while and all that. And he just stared at me when I finished as if I was speaking a completely different language. And it was just, yes, but what would you do? You see, that man actually has since compromised on a central matter, an absolutely central matter of the gospel. And it's because, I think, in retrospect, what mattered for him was not doctrinal considerations, but pragmatic. It was always what worked, not what was true. And so being culture-driven, what the Philistines are in charge here, the culture, not, as our core commitments say, word or Bible-directed or driven. And so we can't be too quick to criticize or be in a glass house. We shouldn't be quick to cast stones at these guys. But having said all that, God used them nonetheless. They went up, they got Samson, they brought him down, they created the space for this extraordinary conflict again and the victory that God would bring. And so sort of flipping this the other way once more, I'm not encouraging us to be cowardly. But I am encouraging us that if we have been at some point, not to despair that God cannot bring good out of that, that it cannot have been a part of his plan. Sometimes I ask myself in kind of reflection, I suppose, what was the difference between Peter and Judas? Certainly there's a divine providence at work there too. But is not the difference that Peter did not despair, but Judas did? Peter denied Christ as well. He was not the betrayer, it's true, and I know all that, and it was far worse, in providence and all that kind of thing that had been planned, but in the heart, what was the difference? Don't despair. Perhaps you have denied Christ this week. You've got drunk. You've given way to the cultural pressure. Perhaps like David, you've given way to sexual pressure with a Bathsheba, as it were. Now, that is wrong. But don't despair. Repent, and you will find life. God can use even cowardly Christians.
10: 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But first, if you're listening via podcast, you probably know how this works. 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We appreciate it. Back into Judges. Here's Josh.
9: Well, fourth and finally, God can use personal anger. For after all, as we get to the second half of this, we find that Samson was completely jumping up and down, angry or mad. We've seen that here time and again, haven't we? And with some natural cause, after losing the bride of his young romance. And here now, on top of that, he's being betrayed by his own people and has had to sort of be kind enough to ask them not to kill him themselves. Which must have rankled, to say the least, don't you think? Hang me if you like, but just don't kill me yourselves. And then the Spirit of the Lord comes upon him, doesn't he? And the Philistines rush at him shouting, don't they? Verse 14. Or there, actually, it seems to have the sense of whooping, we might say. Sort of, yippee, we've got him! That kind of shouting. Yay! Not a battle cry, but yeah, great. And Samson, he's such a character, Samson, isn't he? I mean, with the jawbone of a donkey, amazingly, single-handedly wins the day. And the sort of personal, and I think there is this element here, the sort of personal animosity that's present here in Samson is displayed, I think, by another. Samson seems to like these kind of things, doesn't he? These little rhymes that he makes up. We saw a couple of them in the previous chapter. Here's another one in this chapter, in verse 16. Can you see it? With a donkey's jawbone, I've made donkeys of them. With a donkey's jawbone, I've killed 1,000 men. Samson seems to have had a taste for these kind of things, doesn't he? Constructing easily memorable and rather raw poems. I think he was the gangster rapper of his day, myself. And this one has a lot of that kind of in-your-face Snoop Dogg sort of attitude. Because, you see, the word for donkey is the same for heap. And so there's a rhyme in the original between donkey and all their dead bodies heaped around him. The New International Version tries with its donkey I've made donkeys of them, which is not bad at all, though it misses the idea of their heaped up dead bodies as part of the kind of in-your-face gangster rap rhyme. A guy called Moffat tried. He put it like this. With the jawbone of an ass, I have piled them in a mass. I mean, you can almost hear the microphone, can't you? You know? There's a play on the blood, too, I believe. Someone called Bernie translates, with red ass's jawbone, I have reddened them right red. You know, red, red, it's good, you know. Anyway, Samson's mad. Which doesn't mean it was right for him to be, or that we should be. Quite the reverse, as the Bible says, the anger of man does not achieve the righteousness of God. Now, there is such a thing as righteous indignation. I suppose perhaps Paul had that towards Peter when he saw Peter compromise and starting to refuse to eat with the non-Jewish Christians, all that kind of thing. There is such a thing as righteous indignation. But in our human fallen state, I think we should always assume that our wrathful feelings are on account of our ego being slighted rather than God's honor being affected. Unless, I suppose, evidence from those around us, good brothers and sisters, seems to point in the opposite direction. You know, the history of religion is just too littered with people fighting for the cause of God out of what in retrospect seems clearly personal motives of anger at having been themselves slighted rather than a real spiritual battle, that we should always lean towards criticism of our anger. So then the question is, how do we get rid of it? How do we get rid of our anger? What do we do when we've been treated like Samson and have good reason to feel, well, peeved, to put it mildly? How do we get rid of those feelings? I only know one way. And that, as we conclude, is what Samson discovered after his battle. And he was thirsty. And he cried out to God. Actually, intemperately still, the word cried out has this sense of not sort of humble petition, but hey, you, what do you think you're doing? Kind of stuff to it. So he's even angry when he's praying to God. He's tired, but he's still mad. But God answered nonetheless, as I say. So merciful is God. And he provides, doesn't he, this miraculous spring of water, verse 19. And Samson drank, and his strength revived, or literally there, his spirit came to life. And he was recognized thereafter, at the end of our passage, verse 20, as a judge, as one of the judges, the last of the judges, as a leader of God's people on the count of this wonderful miracle and his realization that he experienced as his spirit came to life. What happened to Samson? Something happened. I think it was this. He came to the end of himself. He was thirsty. Fear leads to anger, anger to hate, hate to suffering. Well, not really, Yoda. But there's a cycle there nonetheless, isn't there? And how do we break that cycle? How do we not repeat the mistakes of the mistakes done to us? So say, I only know one way, and it is for God to revive us, to bring our spirit to life. After all, what is the fruit of the Spirit? Self-control. And so with the question we started out with, we've come full circle in a sense, haven't we? Who did this? Was it the weakness of the parents to allow him to have this marriage in the first place? Was it the bad relationship that he experienced and the hurt inside? Was it the invading army? Was it the cowardly Christians? Was it Samson's personal psychological anger that he seemed to nurse throughout his life? All of these, and much more that we could have brought out this morning, are all secondary causes. But behind it all, mysteriously, we sense the guiding hand of providence. You see that? He is leading Samson to the caller's spring, as it translates, En Hakore. See, the one process drove him to Jawbone Hill, as that translates, Ramath Lehi, which such bloodshed and anger, and the cycle of sin, which is what leads to suffering. The other, the hidden process of God's power, the hidden one of God's power, the mystery of providence, the sea billows roll. The other led him to En Hakore, Caller's Spring. And well, perhaps that's where you need to go. You spend too much time at Ramath Lehi fighting, and in anger, or anguish at least. And it's time, you thirst, don't you? It's time to be led to En Hakore. That's the whole point anyway, isn't it? That's where God is aiming to lead you. To call upon him, even if not politely. God help me. To call upon him and receive from him a spring of living water that will well up to eternal life. And of course, that is the great promise of the New Testament, isn't it? Not that the power of the Spirit will come upon us for a time and for a great deed with a jawbone of a donkey or whatever. No, but that the presence of the Spirit would dwell within us and heal us. You may have never heard that before. I find it surprising in the Christian West how many times it is before the penny drops for someone. You may have never heard that before. The great truth is that we can come alive again. Call on him now while he is near. Make the most of this caller's spring. Live again. Why not? Of course, you may have been to that spring before. Perhaps you worry it's going to run dry. Don't forget, Jesus' promise has not changed. Whoever drinks the water I give him will never thirst, he said. Indeed, the water I give him will become in him a spring of water welling up to eternal life. John chapter 4, verse 14. So come and drink. You've not exhausted it. You'll never exhaust that supply. Let your spirit live again. Well, as we conclude, I may be wrong, but I sense actually another sort of picture here in this passage. As we talk about power and anger and pain being transformed into spirit and peace and life. You may know, I don't know, but the earliest drawing we have of Jesus is a mocking one, a graffiti. It's found on a wall, teasing a Christian for worshipping a man crucified on a cross. It's just ridiculous. And underneath the mocking diagram is the words graffitied in Latin, Alexamenos worships his God. And how do we know it's teasing? We know it's teasing because the man on the cross has a donkey's head. Actually, you know, he was the one made a donkey of. And it's because of that, because he was crucified on Jawbone Hill. For all the anger and anguish and pain and suffering and sin, that whole cycle, that he was reddened. It's because of that that we can go to En Hakore and call upon the Lord and receive new life in the very presence of the Spirit of God forever inside. And you see, now that's not a solution to pain, fear, and suffering. I don't know what could be. He suffered that you might not.
10: That's Josh Moody, and this is the God-Centered Life. So let me see if I can articulate this. God uses failings, but is not responsible for those failings. So can we differentiate providence from the byproduct of living in a fallen world? You said he uses failures. We fail because we're in a fallen world, but God uses that, right? So not really the same thing, providence and the byproduct of our fallen nature?
11: Well, it yeah. I mean, it all sort of depends at a macro level, how you put together the Bible's teaching about God's sovereignty and human responsibility. Hmm. And Christians down through the years have done that in different ways. And my own view is that the Bible very clearly teaches that God is completely sovereign over absolutely everything. Hmm. So there's no space in all of the universe. There's no little compartment of my mind. There's no action. There's nothing that's done to me. There's nothing that I do that is not a part of God's sovereignty. Places like Romans chapter 9 and Ephesians chapter 1, Jesus teaching about a sparrow doesn't fall from heaven, but that your Father in heaven knows all about it. He knows the hairs on your head and all that sort of thing. So that's very true. On the other hand, I also think the Bible very clearly teaches that we have real responsibility, the way we live our lives, and our actions have consequences on our own lives and on the lives of other people. The Bible, I believe, very clearly teaches that too. Joshua says to the people of Israel, choose this day whom you will serve. It's a real choice. Jesus says, come to me, all you who are weary and heavy laden, and I'll give you rest. He's appealing for an act of the will, a choice. The apostles in the New Testament frequently preach, repent and believe. And if you repent and believe, you'll receive the Spirit. This promise is true for you and all your children and generations that come after you. So the Bible clearly teaches that God is absolutely sovereign and we are also responsible. There's no demarcating of these two. One bit's God's responsibility and the other bit's our responsibility. No, the Bible teaches God's absolutely sovereign and I am also responsible. And then the question is, how do those fit together? And the answer to that is, good question. and we could talk, we could go on about this for an hour and a half, but fundamentally, the answer to that is, this is one of these truths of Scripture that we have to hold in balance. And finally, we cannot utterly, completely comprehend it with our minds. In the same way that the Bible teaches that God is one God in three persons and is not three gods, Father, Son, and the Holy Spirit, one God, and ultimately that's a mystery we cannot comprehend. Similarly, the Bible teaches that God is completely sovereign and we have genuine responsibility, and that's ultimately a mystery that we cannot comprehend.
12: Well, we can circle back to the book of Judges and land back at where this question began the detour, and that is that God uses our failings. God sees us where we're at, understands. He sees the sparrow. He sees us. He sees anger. He sees the other issues that we wrestle with.
11: So the consequence of that is that God can use the mistakes of my life. Yeah. Otherwise, he's not really God, but he can.
13: Fantastic. Thank you very much for that, Josh. More from the book of Judges next time. Hope you can join us for that. 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Thank you. And if you'd like to join them, you can do so at godcenteredlife.org. We'll say thanks in advance. Next time, absolute power corrupts. Absolutely.
9: What's caused all those troubles is extremism, especially of a religious kind. But whereas we tend to feel that power corrupts and absolute power corrupts absolutely, the Bible wants to tell us that our corruptions come from within.
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2: Thanks for being with us here on The Well. 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
14: 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After 7 p.m. and ask for Mrs. Kelly, who lives with him, cheap." Well, Tuesday, it read, "Notice, we regret having aired in R.D. Jones' ad yesterday. 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Notice, R.D. Jones has informed us that he has received several annoying phone calls because of the error we made in his classified ad yesterday. His ad stands correct as follows. For sale. R.D. Jones has one sewing machine for sale. Cheap. Phone 948-0707.

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1: Have you ever been to a job interview where the person asks you, what are your weaknesses? Now, some may avoid giving a direct answer or flip the question to brag a little bit by saying, well, yes, I do have a weakness. I work too hard and I care too much. Well, what I want you to note is that your weaknesses are important. You need to know what they are, because what we're going to learn today is that they can work for your advantage.
0: The Apostle Paul's final coaching tip for Timothy cuts against everything our culture tells us about self-improvement. We live in a world obsessed with projecting strength. But Paul says the path forward runs straight through honest self-awareness and embracing our weaknesses. I'm Dave Drewy. And today on Living on the Edge, Chip Ingram continues a series called You Can Make Disciples, Personal Coaching from the Apostle Paul, with a pivotal lesson about how to turn our weaknesses into advantages. If you have your Bible, please open it now to 1 Timothy chapter 6. Now here's Chip with a message titled, Step Away.
2: Last coaching tip, life coaching from the Apostle Paul. You ready? Tip number 6, know your opponent well and your own weaknesses better. Know your opponent well, the world system, the enemy, and your own weaknesses better. Now, I can't end this time without telling one more basketball story. I mean, when I went away to play in college, I was 135 pounds and 6 foot tall. And I was always undersized. And so I always observed and I learned from coaches. And, you know, I'd watch games on TV and who were my heroes and what did they do and why and how does John Stockton come off of a pick and how does he do a pocket pass? And I was study because everyone was bigger, everyone was stronger, and everyone could jump higher. Other than that, I was in good shape. And so I remember starting to learn this in high school, and we were playing. Not many high school games I can remember, but this kid lit us up. And I mean, he just lit us up, bang, bang, bang, bang. And you know, I'd come out of the game and I was sitting there and I was figuring out, what do we gotta do? And what I found out, I started to watch him, and I watched every time he did a heel toe, 1-2, every time before he shot. I watched it. I mean, the kid, you know, this is in the old days. It wasn't a three-pointer. This guy's got like 18 points, and we're like not even into the second half at all. And so, you know, okay, Chip, get back in there. I did like the coach says, I'm just watching his belly button. And the moment I saw heel, man, I just got up into his grill like that. And it was amazing what happened. And many years later, we were playing, when I went to seminary, and we played against another guy who was, man, he was, in this tournament, he's going to light everybody up. And I just found that, you know what? He knew his opponent well. But I want to encourage you to know your weaknesses better. If you know your own weaknesses well, you structure your life in ways where your weaknesses don't hurt you, but instead you can use your weaknesses to your own advantage. Where the Apostle Paul is going to take his son Timothy is, there is a couple things that'll take you down, dude. And I want to warn you, you need to know your enemy well. But if you read this text very carefully, he's going to say, Timothy, you need to know your own weaknesses better. And then you have to structure and protect your life.

0: so that those weaknesses don't come into play. Does that make sense? Okay, then let's roll. We're in chapter 6, the Apostle Paul doing some life coaching, and he says, all those under the yoke of slavery are to regard their own masters as worthy of honor. See if you can start getting a theme. So that the name of God and our doctrine will not be spoken against. Those who have believers as their masters must not disrespect them because they're brothers or sisters, but must serve them all the more because those who partake of the benefit are believers and beloved. Teach and preach these principles. And then he's going to make a hard turn. Notice what he says. If anyone advocates a different doctrine and doesn't agree with sound words, those of our Lord Jesus Christ, and with the doctrine conforming to, circle this word, godliness. That's the goal of everything. I want you to live out your life so that you reflect Christ. He is conceited and understands nothing. But he has a sick craving for controversial questions and disputes about words from which come envy and strife and abusive language and evil suspicions and constant friction between people of depraved minds who suppose that godliness is a means of gain. And so basically what he goes through and says, some of the evidences of false teaching, it produces arguments and envy and friction. And has anyone seen any of that in the church in the last couple of years or so? Did you notice the root cause? Men of depraved minds. It's thinking. And over time, pretty soon, people's theology and their values, and then you do understand that you are now wired in a world where the enemy, whatever you believe, we now have, they have algorithms that will keep feeding you the same stuff so that you'll get cemented in your views, even the ones that aren't true and that are baseless and have no fact, and polarize you against other people. Because if you want to raise money, or if you want to get likes, or if you want to get following, what you have to do is have a big evil opponent that everything they do is wrong. And the more you scream, scream, scream, they're terrible, and we need you to... It raises money and it gets ratings. The only person who knows the truth is God. But our responsibility is we got to be really discerning. He says this is how false teaching occurs. But all you know is the evidence of false teaching in relationships, he says, envy, strife, abusive language. You see any of that online lately? And then he says that one of the other evidences of false teaching is not just the production of controversy and questions and disputes, but it actually develops into people who think that godliness, becoming more and more like Christ and following Jesus, is a means of financial gain. Have you seen any of that lately? This isn't new. I always love the one where the guy says, send me all your bills. Just send me all your bills, and we'll put them in the center, and we'll burn them, and God will take them away. Can you understand why Christianity is hard for a lot of people to swallow right now? Yes. But there has been a huge movement here and around the world that started all the way back that says that if you want to get rich, here's the spiritual keys. Now be careful, because if you're more on the conservative side, it's easy to throw the baby out with the bathwater, because the scripture is really clear that when you're generous for the right reason, generous with your time, generous with your money, generous with your resources, generous with your friendship, God does bless. And he often blesses financially. But the moment that becomes your motive, man, you are on the wrong track, going in a very bad direction. And so he gives a little correction here. He says, but godliness actually is a means of great gain when accomplished by contentment. That's being at peace with what you have. Doesn't mean that you're lazy. Doesn't mean that there's not direction, ambition, goals, or strategy. But godliness, walking closely with Jesus, and being at peace, content. For we have brought nothing into the world, so we can take nothing out of it either. If we have food and covering with these, we shall be content. Can you imagine what would happen if we actually believed the last line? I got a roof, I have clothes, I have food. With that, now, is it wrong to want a nicer roof, a little bit nicer clothes, and a little bit more food if it's, no, I don't think so. But can you say thank you?
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0: I've been spending a lot of time with pastors through all of this, and one young man called me and said, could we talk? And he had come to Christ through a Bible study I led about 10 years ago, and pretty difficult background, and went away to school, became a pastor, and got married, and just, you know, things on the right track. And basically, the conversation went like this. It's really hard to be a pastor. And I don't think if I remain a pastor, I'll ever be able to own my own home. So I'm thinking about maybe starting a little charter business for fishing, because I really like to fish. And then I could still tell people about Jesus. So what do you think? I said, well, I would remind you at least that of the 8 billion people in the world, you are in the 0.1% of knowledge of the Bible because of your training for 4 years. That's a stewardship that no one else has. So if God's calling you out of being a pastor into fishing because you're more passionate, I would just say make sure it's a real clear call. And I know him really well. And so working on my gentleness, because my insides were not gentle at all. My insides were like, who said it was going to be easy? I got some promises for you. Anyone who desires to live a godly life in Christ Jesus will be persecuted. And then I just said, when you sense God's calling, and by the way, it's real tough to be a pastor. So I really listen compassionately right now with all the junk going on. But I said, do you think that owning a home is like, do you think God promised us or you deserve to necessarily own a home? Well, I mean, everyone else is. I said, I know. Are you getting it? It's subtle. It's so subtle. Is Jesus, yes, I want to follow you no matter what, but unconsciously I have this condition and this condition. Where I went to school, I really love it. It was a really great school. And I remember talking to the admissions guy, and I mean, I don't want to exaggerate, so I'll aim really low, but it's like a third of all the people that graduate from where I went to school live within, like, you know, 50 or 100 miles because they didn't want to move out of the area. Really? You spend 4 or 5 years going to school, learning the Bible, and then someone asks you, oh, I don't want to go there because it's cold, because it's hard, because people aren't as open, because my mother-in-law doesn't want me to go there because she doesn't want her daughter to, you know, live more than, you know, 2 hours away. And if you wonder why so many Christians are missing the fullness of God and experiencing the power of God, verse 9, but those who want to get rich, and put a box around want to in your Bible. There's nothing wrong with being rich. Those who want to get rich fall into temptations and a trap, underline trap, and many foolish and harmful desires which plunge people into ruin and destruction. I mean, just underline trap, harmful desires, plunge, ruin, destruction. I did a study on this earlier, and I mean, one of these words is the word for a fishing lure. And the other word is a word for a trap for an animal. And it's both of them are built around what? Deception. That fish thinks that's a real minnow. That animal thinks that food is free. And notice he says those who want to get rich. In other words, it starts then with harmful desires. I've got to have this. I'm not content. And then he gives a reason for the love of money, and then circle is a root. It's not the root, is a root of all kinds or sorts of evil. And some by underlying longing for it have, are you ready? Wandered away from the faith and pierced themselves with many griefs. And then he says, Timothy, here's the recommendation. Contrast, but flee these things, you man of God. Pursue righteousness, godliness, faith, love, perseverance, and gentleness. Fight the good fight of faith. Take hold of the eternal life to which you were called and for which you were made the good confession in the presence of many witnesses. I direct you. Last time it was, I command you. Now I direct you in the presence of God, who gives life to all things, and of Jesus Christ, who testifies the good confession before Pontius Pilate, that you keep the commandment without fault or reproach until the appearing of our Lord Jesus Christ, which he will bring about at the proper time, speaking of judgment. Haven't we kind of heard a charge like this before? This is actually the fifth personal charge. He's concerned that his son in the faith is going to wander, drift, be pierced within, be destroyed, find himself in ruin, bankrupt. And then he goes, he who is blessed and the only sovereign, the King of kings and Lord of lords, who alone possesses immortality and dwells in unapproachable light, whom no man has seen or can see, to him be honor and eternal dominion forever. And then almost like an afterthought, because he said, okay, Timothy, you understand, right? Remember my coaching tip, Timothy. You need to understand your opponent. I was a pastor 10 years when I thought there was God against Satan. That's not what the Bible teaches. According to Jesus, there's two gods, me and mammon, materialism, wealth, money. And Satan uses that to say money will make you secure. Money will make you famous. Money will give you happiness. Money will make you significant. You got the logo here. You can talk about, you know, I had a pretty good time at the Final Four. And, you know, my friend on his G5, we had a pretty good time together. And have I told you lately who I did a selfie with? And you know, we all just downsize that to, you know, I know the superintendent of schools, or I know the football coach, or I know, right? Or, you know, I dated the prom queen, or the, but money promises it, right? You know, if I watched enough commercials, if I could just have a red sports car and really white teeth, I mean glowing white teeth, and a Coors Light, beautiful blondes would jump in that car with me. And what he's saying to Timothy is, boy, there's a trap. Because the other god, money, is always screaming. Money changes how you view and think about life, the future, and yourself. And especially other people. And money can give you this sense that there are other people and then there's you. We all want to be really, really pretty. We all really want to be rich. We all really want to be famous. So why are the prettiest people and the richest people and the most famous people, by and large, they can't have a happy, sustained relationship? They find themselves putting white powder up their nose and living for a group of people and fans that tomorrow it'll just be someone else and they don't care. But he doesn't throw wealthy people under the bus. What he does is address the desires behind unhealthy wealth that pierces and ruins your life. So he ends it in such a positive way. He says, instruct those who are rich in this present world not to be conceited or to set their hope on the uncertainty of riches, but on God who richly supplies us with all things to enjoy. I mean, if there weren't wealthy people in the world, we would not be sitting in this room who underwrite tremendous amounts of things for ministries, who employ hundreds of thousands and millions of people because of their business acumen and their hard work and the companies and the things that have come with that is wealth. They just have a level of challenge and temptation and responsibility that most of us don't have. And just like God holds me accountable for my teaching, God holds you accountable for your life, and your God holds them accountable for the judgment seat looks like this. It's just you and Jesus. What did you do with the time I gave you? What did you do with the money I gave you? What did you do with the opportunity that I gave you? Life is a stewardship. And when we stand before God, it won't be, I mean, thank heavens you don't get like compared to other people. And he doesn't grade on the curve. He's the revealer of hearts. He knows the spiritual gifts and the passions and the abilities and the intelligence. He wired you in a certain way, and the judgment seat of Christ for believers will not be for our sin. Jesus took that judgment for us. It'll be for what did you do with what I gave you? And so he says to rich people, just instruct them, don't be proud. In other words, don't trust in your riches, but on God. And don't trust in your riches because they're unreliable. But he says instead, instruct them to do good, to be rich in good works, to be generous and ready to share, storing up, I love this, for themselves, treasure of a good foundation for the future, purpose clause, so that they may take hold of that which is truly life. I love the translation, the life that's really life. Timothy, protect what's been entrusted to you. Avoid worldly chatter, the opposing arguments of what's falsely called knowledge, which some have professed and thereby have gone astray from the faith. He started there, he ends there, and I think the truth, I mean, that just screams coaching nugget is keep the commandment without stain or reproach until the appearing of our Lord Jesus Christ, which he will bring about at the proper time. He is coming back. Amen. He who is blessed, the King of kings, the Lord of lords, who alone possesses immortality, who dwells in unapproachable light. Live your life in a way that pleases him. And a way that pleases him, in one word, if you trace it through this whole book, is be godly. Right?
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2: Well, Dave, I'd love to. And for some of us that didn't grow up in the church, and probably for a lot of people now even, they've dropped out of a local church experience because of the false teaching having to do with money. When we turn on the TV, let me say there are some excellent Bible teachers that do much good. And let me also say there's a plethora of teachers who are using the platform of Jesus Christ to make themselves rich and wealthy and are teaching a false gospel that God wants everyone to be rich. And the bizarre thought is that the way you get rich is to send your money to them and then somehow God's going to multiply it back to you. Even in the early seasons of the gospel, people perverted and twisted the teaching of generosity and the teaching of sowing and reaping to fill their pockets. As a result, so many Christians don't understand anything about money and generosity. The truth is, God honors generous giving. The Bible's very, very clear. But the goal of any kind of teaching from Scripture is never to give to get. Our generosity comes from a heart that cares for others, and we give without any thought of return. I hope you'll take this coaching from the Apostle Paul in a really serious way.
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3: What a joy it is to have you with us here on The Well. Hi, I'm Adam. And don't forget, if you want to listen to today's podcast again from Living on the Edge, all you have to do is text the word EDGE to 48616, and we'll send a link of the podcast straight to your phone. Coming up on The Well at 8 o'clock, it's Cornerstone Connection with Pastor Gary Hamrick. And today, Pastor Gary, he's going to conclude our study through the book of Psalms by exploring the transforming power of worship. But first, here's Pastor Tom Pennington, and he wants to remind you that you can trust the Old Testament.
4: Here's the important point. This is what I want you to see. The prophets wrote, and what they wrote was immediately accepted by the people as the word of God, even if they hated their message, because the messenger met the criteria that Moses had laid down for true prophets. They knew they were God's men, they knew they were speaking for God, and they added their written words to the book. In the same way that Moses' writing was accepted because he was accepted as God's messenger, all those prophets who followed him, once they were authenticated by the very criteria that Moses himself had laid down, had their message accepted as well. In fact, there was immediate acceptance of an authenticated prophet. Do you see the importance of this? You can take what we call the Old Testament, those 39 books that are identified in your Bible, and you can have confidence that they are the Word of God because of how they came to be, because of the standard God set, because these men were accepted in their own times, because even in Jewish scholarship, they understand how the canon was formed and why it was formed. But most importantly of all, our Lord Himself, during His earthly life, affirmed those books in the first part of your Bible as the very words of God. Your confidence in the Scripture does not rest on some church council that met 300 years after Christ. It rests on the affirmation and seal of God Himself.
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3: 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Hi, I'm Adam. 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
10: 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Why should we praise Him? 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
11: 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Have you ever struggled to praise God consistently? 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If so, you're about to have some of those questions answered. 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
10: Verse 11, kings of the earth and all nations, you princes and all rulers on earth. He puts rulers of government on the list. And in verse 12, young men and maidens, old men and children. He says men, women, and children. So the list there in Psalm 148, he puts angels, solar system, atmosphere above, land and sea creatures below, weather, plant kingdom, animal kingdom, rulers of government, men, women, and children. In other words, what he's saying is let the creation and the created worship the Creator. Let everything, actually the psalmist ends the entire book of Psalms in chapter 150, verse 6, by saying, in case I left anybody out or anything out, let everything that has breath praise the Lord. So who should praise the Lord? Everything and everyone. Now you might read this list with me in Psalm 148 and think, well, how can creation, how can the solar system worship God? How can land and sea creatures worship God? How can the weather worship God? The plant kingdom, how can they worship God? Well, creation is actually in a fixed state of glorifying God. The Bible tells us in Romans 1:20 that God's eternal power and divine nature have been clearly seen, being understood from what has been made. So God has displayed Himself in the beauty and in the wonder and in the complexity of the universe, and that with an intelligent examination of the data, one can see that there is a divine creator behind all of this wonder and complexity of our universe. And so creation stands in a constant fixed state of praising God by virtue of its design, which testifies to God as creator. The Bible also says in Psalm 19, 1 and 2, the heavens declare the glory of God. The skies proclaim the work of his hands. Day after day, they pour forth speech. Night after night, they display knowledge. So God tells us in his word that his handiwork is constantly testifying and glorifying him. Not as much with us. I mean, in terms of us in our created human bodies being, as we talked about last week, by themselves, a statement of the handiwork of God and that God is the creator even behind the human body, we also have a will. And in the exercise of our will, we can choose to praise God or dishonor God. We can choose to glorify God or rebel against God. And that is why more than 200 times in the Bible we are commanded to praise the Lord. Because we could decide we don't want to glorify him and we don't want to praise him. Now, I get, I think you'd agree with me, that people who don't know Christ as their Lord and Savior don't have an inclination to worship God. People who don't know the Lord in a personal way may not have the same sense of praising God that we as Christians will have, because if you know Christ as your Savior, then you know what he has done for you. And when you know what he has done for you, and you grow in the depth and knowledge of what he has done for you, you have this natural desire to worship him and to give him praise for who he is because of what he's done in your life. Listen, there's a story in Luke chapter 7. Many of you are familiar with this story where Jesus is invited to dinner at the home of a Pharisee by the name of Simon. And Jesus goes and has dinner there at the home of Simon the Pharisee. He was always, you know, just trying to reach people wherever they were. And here's this Pharisee inviting Jesus to his house for dinner. Jesus goes. Bible says he's reclining at the table for dinner. That was typical in Middle Eastern cultures. There would be a table in the center of the room, and then people would usually lean on an elbow and feet extended away from the table. And so everybody face front to the table with feet extending away, kind of like spokes on a wheel. And there Jesus is reclined at the table. It's implied that the door of Simon's home is open, because in just off the street comes this woman, and she is weeping. And she weeps at Jesus' feet. She falls at Jesus' feet and she's weeping. Bible says that she wets his feet with her tears. That's how much she's sobbing. And then she takes her hair and she starts to dry his feet. Then the Bible says that she pours expensive perfume on his feet to just anoint him and to show him honor. Now, in Luke 7, it tells us that Simon the Pharisee is standing there seeing this. And it says that in his mind, now he's not saying it, but he thought to himself, if Jesus knew what manner of woman this was, he wouldn't let her touch him. She's a prostitute. Bible says she was a sinful woman. She's a prostitute. The reason that she is so broken is because she's broken over her sin. She's broken over her life. She falls at Jesus' feet in surrender to him and acknowledging him as Lord. Jesus, it says in Luke 7, knowing Simon's thoughts, God always knows our thoughts, taught this little parable about someone who was forgiven a little debt and someone who was forgiven a greater debt. And Jesus looked at Simon and says, now who would love more? The one who was forgiven little or the one who was forgiven much? And Simon said, well, I suppose the one who was forgiven much would love the one who forgave the debt more. Jesus says, how true it is. For he who has been forgiven much loves much, but he who has been forgiven little loves little. In other words, the reason why this woman was so broken over her sin was because she understood her desperate need of forgiveness. And when she understood the love of the Savior and how he didn't recoil from her and how he loved her and how he forgave her, she was broken about it. And so she desired to worship him and to honor him. That is so true for us. Listen, the reason that you will want to worship God, who should praise God? Everybody who understands how much God has forgiven you and loves you. You should want to worship God. If you understand all that he's done for you by dying on a cross and forgiving you of all your sins, everything you've ever done, You'll worship him much if you understand how much he's forgiven you. Who should praise him? Let everything that has breath praise the Lord, and especially those who understand the magnitude and the depth of God's love for us and his forgiveness for our sins. Number three, why should we praise God? Why should we praise God? Now, some of you might be asking at this point, I mean, is God just some cosmic being whose ego is as big as the universe he created, and so he just wants everybody to praise him? Some kind of an egocentric God? Is that the reason why we're supposed to pray him? Praise him? Why should we praise him? Well, let me answer that with this question. Have you ever looked at a gorgeous sunset that just painted the landscape of the evening horizon and thought to yourself, oh, whatever? Has your team ever won the national championship and when the time ran out on the clock, you were like, woo? Okay. No, of course not, because some things just naturally solicit an exuberance. Okay? That's the way it is with God. Of course, yes, we're told to worship the Lord because he's worthy of our praise. Why should we worship him? Because he's worthy of our praise. But we should worship him because there's this natural exuberance that comes from our heart over the most glorious thing that's ever happened to mankind, that God so loved the world, he sent his son Jesus to die on a cross. So I become enthusiastic about that, you know? Look, enthusiasm is from two Greek words, entheos. That's the etymology of that word. It means in God. Real enthusiasm is knowing about God and all that he's done and being captivated in his love and wrapped up in who he is. Then it just naturally will then begin to solicit this exuberance in your heart, in your life. Why should we praise him? Because he's worthy of our praise. And it will naturally flow from a heart of thanksgiving because of all that God has done for you and me. The Bible tells us that he is worthy of our praise. In Psalm 48, verse 1, great is the Lord and most worthy of praise. There doesn't need to be another answer other than he's worthy of it. But I'm going to give you some additional answers that the Bible actually tells us are natural benefits of our worship of the Lord. Praising God is like a conduit that flows both ways. When you worship the Lord and you lift up your heart heavenward, and you give your worship and your praise unto the Lord, there's this wonderful thing that God does in response to worship in our own lives. And I don't know that I can adequately explain this, but I know that many of you can testify to this. I'm going to give you some biblical examples and help you to understand just how wonderful it is that God, in response to our praise, does incredible, wonderful things for us. In Acts chapter 16, there's the story of Paul and Silas who are arrested for preaching the gospel. They are wrongly accused and imprisoned as a result. And in Acts chapter 16, they're in the middle of their prison cell. And the Bible says Paul and Silas just begin to praise the Lord. They just begin to sing songs of praise to God. I don't believe they had any expectations. They were just wanting to worship the Lord, even in the midst of their situation. You've been wrongly accused and falsely imprisoned. How many of us could turn and start singing songs to God? That's what they did. And as they're worshiping the Lord, God gave a glorious earthquake. And the earthquake rattled the prison doors, and all the doors of the prisons came open, and Paul and Silas were free. There's some story after that, but that's basically what happened in response to their praise. God set them free. You know, some of you are in a prison. Not a literal kind, but figuratively speaking. There are prisons of fear. There are prisons of anxiety. There are prisons of grief. All kinds of prisons that we face. And there's something wonderful that happens when we worship the Lord, how he opens up those prison doors and sets us free.
11: 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Well, we as believers in Christ can sometimes find ourselves in a prison of fear or anxiety, even the prison of disobedience or addiction. But here's some good news. 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Pastor Gary Hamrick explains more as we continue today's Cornerstone Connection.
10: Second Chronicles chapter 20 is another example. Second Chronicles chapter 20, the Bible says that three different foreign enemy nations of Israel were converging against the southern kingdom of Judah. The king at that time was Jehoshaphat, king of Judah. Jehoshaphat did a bold and unusual thing. He said, in response to this overwhelming assault against us, he says, I'm going to call the people to worship. And he said, I'm actually going to, this is what he did in 2 Chronicles 20, actually put the Levites and the worshipers in front of the army of Israel as they marched out to battle. Now, I don't think that's a statement like the worship team is expendable, okay? That's not a statement. It's just what he did because he realized, and we're going to worship the Lord and we're going to put the worshipers out front of the army of Israel because I'm going to trust God's going to fight this battle for us. And as they began to worship the Lord with the worship team first in front of the army of Israel, Bible says God sent an ambush on the enemies of Israel and they started fighting each other and they defeated themselves, and the nation of Judah experienced the victory from the hand of God, all because worship led the way. I'll give you one more example. And this example is a little difficult, but give me a chance to explain it. In 2 Samuel chapter 12, it tells us that David and Bathsheba lost their infant child. Their infant child died. While the child was clinging to life, David was on his face, fasting and weeping and praying before God. And the Bible tells us in 2 Samuel 12:20, that after that child died, David got up and went to the house of God and he worshiped. Now that's very challenging. I know that there are people in our own congregation, you've lost children. And that's almost unthinkable to go to the house of the Lord and to worship God. Now he was not worshiping God because his child died. He was worshiping God because he realized that God is the only source for my comfort. And God is the only source to help me through my grief. And God is the only source, he's the only one who's going to help me to carry on because I don't feel like carrying on. That's what God does. That's why he worshiped the Lord. I got a note between services from a couple who had lost one of their twin children at the age of 16 days. They just handed it to me right before the service started. They said, we worship the Lord in our pain. And they said, you know what the Lord did for us? He took away our bitterness. There was no bitterness. There was no blame. There was no anger towards God. Because as we worshiped him, he met the deepest pain of our heart. See, that's what God does. Why should we praise God? Well, number one, because he's worthy of it. But number two, because he does a wonderful work in our hearts in response to our worship. He does a wonderful work. So whatever you're going through, whatever you're facing, as you worship the Lord, there's this wonderful work of God's Spirit to minister to the deepest needs of our heart. That's why we should worship. Finally, number four, how should we praise God? Well, there are many ways that we can praise God as described throughout the whole Bible, but for the purpose of our study of Psalms, I'm only going to deal with how Psalms tells us to praise God. And there are five primary ways that the book of Psalms tells us to express praise to God. And these five ways are singing, by way of instruments, by way of lifted hands, by way of clapping, And yes, even for you Baptists, dancing. It's on the list. Pastor Gary, can Christians dance? Some can and some can't. That's all I got to say on that. But these five primary ways. The first most obvious way is singing. It's the most common way we praise God, especially corporately. There are over 400 references to singing to God in the Bible, and 50 of those are direct commands to sing. Psalm 49, verse 1. Praise the Lord, sing to the Lord a new song, his praise in the assembly of the saints. Psalm 105, verse 2. Sing to him, sing praise to him, tell of all his wonderful acts. Number two is also the inclusion of instruments. In Psalm 150, verses 3 through 6, it says, praise him with the sounding of the trumpet, praise him with the harp and lyre, praise him with tambourine and dancing, praise him with the strings and flute, praise him with the clash of cymbals, praise him with resounding cymbals. Let everything that has breath praise the Lord, praise the Lord. The use of instruments is appropriate in our worship of the Lord. Lifted hands. The Bible says in Psalm 63, verse 4, I will praise you as long as I live, and in your name I will lift up my hands. Psalm 134, verse 2, lift up your hands in the sanctuary and praise the Lord. The lifting of hands is the universal sign of surrender. So you have the freedom to lift your hands to the Lord in corporate worship. You're not going to be obligated to do that, but I just want you to feel that freedom because the Bible tells us it's one way that we express our worship to the Lord. It's a sign of surrender. It's a lifting hands unto the Lord. Clapping. Psalm 47, verse 1, clap your hands, all you nations, shout to God with cries of joy. It's appropriate to clap unto the Lord. And listen, I know this, and I believe that you know this, but I just want to say it out loud, that even during our worship time, when we clap, listen, we're not clapping, though we appreciate the worship theme, we're not clapping to them. We are clapping to the Lord, and we're honoring God because of the words we've just sung unto him. We're just clapping, and we're offering praise to God as one form of expression by clapping. And then there is dancing on this list. Psalm 149, verse 3. Let them praise his name with dancing and make music to him with tambourine and harp. Now, on this last one, let me just say this, that dancing is an appropriate way of worshiping the Lord, but it doesn't tell us necessarily here in Scripture that you have to do that in the corporate setting. Please do that at home, because some of you can't dance. And those of you who can dance, you'll cause a distraction. And the truth is that when we worship the Lord, we want to do what is least distracting so that God stays our focal point and not ourselves. And I guarantee you, if a couple of you start dancing in the aisles, all eyes will turn to you and not on the Lord. And we'll forget who we're worshiping. So dance at home. You don't need to dance at church. It's okay. You're like, well, you're quenching the Holy Spirit of God. No, I'm just quenching your spirit. I'm not quenching the Spirit of God, because you can dance anywhere you want privately, but you don't need to necessarily dance in the corporate setting, okay? You say, well, David danced. And I get that, okay? He had this exuberance and he danced publicly, all right? But listen, everything in the Bible is not necessarily a pattern. It might be a principle, but not a pattern. The idea is this: there's a place and a time for everything. When it comes to dancing, please refrain in a corporate way. Again, not because I'm opposed to it. We can do it a lot of things in the privacy of our own worship experience, but because we don't want anything to cause others to look at you instead of God. God needs to be the focal point of our worship. God is the sole audience of our worship time. And so let us worship the Lord.
11: Thanks so much for being here with us on Cornerstone Connection for the final message in Pastor Gary Hamrick's teaching series from the Book of Psalms. Pastor Gary has been kind enough to join me in the studio. Gary, as we wrap up this series on Psalms, you've covered a lot of topics, to say the least. I think one thing that stuck out to me from this series is just the faithfulness of God and how that is conveyed through the Psalms. You had mentioned at the start of this series that Psalms is probably your favorite book of the Bible. What do you think your key takeaway from this series would be for listeners?
12: Well, first I want to thank all our listeners for making it through 150 chapters of the book of Psalms. But you know what? Remember, the book of Psalms was originally a hymn book. It is a song book for the nation of Israel. So all these chapters were put to music and they were sung as praise songs to the Lord. So one takeaway for me is that this is just a great book to draw near to the Lord. I love the way that David, who wrote most of the Psalms, and others just kind of poured out their heart to the Lord. And what an important reminder for all of us that we can just approach the throne of grace, pour out our heart to God. He hears us. We can draw near to Him. We can worship Him. And I just pray that the book of Psalms will be a reminder of all of that. Draw near to the Lord. He is worthy of our worship, and He meets us right where we are.
11: Amen. Well, thanks, Gary, for taking the time and sitting down and chatting today. It's another book down and on to the next one.
12: Thanks, Philip. Always good to be with you.
11: You know, the last thing Jesus told us to do was to go out into the world and make disciples of all nations. That's our mission here at Cornerstone Connection, to make God known. 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Now for Pastor Gary and all of us here at Cornerstone Connection, I'm Philip Keller, saying God bless you and thanks for being with us. Cornerstone Connection is a production of Cornerstone Chapel, Leesburg, Virginia.

0: Thanks for being with us here on The Well. Hi, I'm Adam, and we have more great Bible podcasting coming your way, so make sure you stay with us. At 8:30, it's The Verdict with Pastor John Monroe. But first, I want you to listen to this from Pastor Jonathan Griffiths as he dives into the topic of repentance.
1: True repentance will produce fruit that is in keeping with that repentance. Repentance leads to change. Repentance bears fruit. So if I repent of a particular pattern of thought and behavior, that repentance will necessarily show itself through real change, not through sinless perfection, but through real change in that area. If there is no change, never any change, no development, we must assume there has been no repentance. Leading up to Christmas, I was beginning to kind of feel the lack of exercise in my life. I had done a bit of jogging in the nicer weather in our neighborhood and really enjoyed that. But once it got a little bit icy and cold, I used the bad weather as a bit of an excuse to kind of cut back on the running. But by mid-December or so, I decided that things really needed to change. I was missing the running. Something had to happen. And when I saw an opportunity before Christmas to get hold of a treadmill nice and cheaply, I jumped at the opportunity, thinking in the winter months here in Ottawa, that's just going to make all the difference. And you know, it felt really good to do that. I thought, I've been wrong in my attitude to fitness here, but it's all going to change now. There is a revolution going on in the Griffiths household. No looking back. Nothing's ever going to be the same again. Initially, the treadmill sat in the back of the car for a couple of days. You know, the boxes, those things are heavy. And I just needed to work up some energy to haul it into the house. But eventually, I did manage to unload it and I got it down to the basement. It then remained, you know, unpacked for a few days. I knew the assembly, that was going to take some time and I was a bit busy. I would get to it later, but you know, I was still feeling pretty good about things at that point. The revolution, it was in process. It's going to take time, but it's happening. No more Mr. Lazy, no sir, uh-uh. There is now a treadmill in our house. Eventually, I took the step of taking the treadmill out of the box and began the slow process of assembly. Now, I'm going to cut a long story short here. We've owned the treadmill for a number of weeks now, but at the present time, I can count the number of times I've gone jogging on the treadmill on one hand. Indeed, I think on one finger. So far, it has been all talk,

0: than disobey the word of God. He is trusting God, and he's prepared for the consequences of what we would call his civil disobedience.
1: 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Today on The Verdict, we're taking a fresh look at one of the most famous stories in the Bible to understand how followers of Christ can make an impact in an unbelieving and often hostile culture. 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
2: Today we come to probably the best known story about Daniel. Like many people, I learned the story as a wee boy, Daniel in the lion's den. Now, I love looking at lions, but the thought of being in a den of lions is extremely frightening. But we've previously seen that Daniel is a man of faith, a man of integrity, a man of great courage. Here is an example of someone who does what is right and leaves the consequences to God. What a tremendous way to live. What about you? Are you in a situation where you're fearful or hesitant of doing the right thing? Perhaps people will misunderstand you or reject you or speak against you. Be strong, be courageous. Follow the example of Daniel. Don't compromise your integrity.
0: Daniel in the lion's den is probably the best known story in the book of Daniel. Arguably, it's one of the best known stories in all of the Bible. I learned it from my mom and dad. I learned it in Sunday school. In Sunday school, we used to sing a little song. Daniel was a man of prayer. Any of you know that song? Daily he prayed three times, even when they had him cast in the den of lions. In the den, fear could not alarm him. God just shut the lions' mouths so they could not harm him. We want to look at this story that many of us know, like me, from our childhood, but to learn very important principles as we think of this outstanding man of God who literally was thrown into the lion's den. Now, we live in a world which is hostile, sadly increasingly hostile, to those of us who are followers of Jesus Christ and who believe in biblical truth. It's unlikely that any one of us will be thrown into the lion's den. That's very unlikely. But what about students who stand for Christ in school? If you do that, you may be ridiculed, you may be ostracized, you may be insulted. What about the individual who stands for God in his or her workplace? In the bank, in the hospital, in the office, in the factory, in the store, in the community, standing for Jesus Christ. Often we're portrayed, aren't we, as kind of bigoted, narrow-minded, intolerant people. What is going to sustain us in a hostile world? What's going to make the difference? Are we just going to be part of the background, as it were, blending in, or are we really going to make a difference for God in our society? I want us to think this morning of three characteristics which dominate Daniel's life and which in turn, I think, will be an encouragement to us as we seek to live for Jesus Christ in a world which is increasingly hostile to biblical values and biblical truth. Here is how we can make an impact for God in a hostile environment. We want to learn, first of all, that Daniel is a man of integrity. If you're going to make a difference for God, you must be a boy, a girl, a student, a man, a woman of integrity. And that is certainly the case for Daniel. Let's open our Bibles to Daniel 6, then. First of all, verses 1 through 9. Daniel 6, then, verse 1. It pleased Darius to set over the kingdom 120 satraps to be throughout the whole kingdom, and over them three presidents, of whom Daniel was one, to whom the satraps should give account, so that the king might suffer no loss. Then this Daniel became distinguished above all the other presidents and satraps, because an excellent spirit was in him, and the king planned to set him over the whole kingdom. Then the presidents and the satraps sought

0: to find a ground for complaint against Daniel with regard to the kingdom. But they could find no ground for complaint or any fault because he was faithful and no error or fault was found in him. Then these men said, "We shall not find any ground for complaint against this Daniel unless we find it in connection with the law of his God." Then these presidents and satraps came by agreement to the king and said to him, "O King Darius, live forever. All the presidents of the kingdom, the prefects and the satraps, the counselors and the governors are agreed that the king should establish an ordinance and enforce an injunction that whoever makes petition to any god or man for 30 days, except to you, O king, shall be cast into the den of lions. Now, O king, establish the injunction and sign the document so that it cannot be changed according to the law of the Medes and the Persians, which cannot be revoked." Therefore, King Darius signed the document and injunction. Daniel is a man of integrity, as we have read. He is, first of all, he's trustworthy and reliable. Verse 3 says that an excellent spirit was in him. In this new kingdom, now that Babylon has fallen, he was very important in the kingdom of Babylon. And in the new kingdom, Daniel is like cream, as it were, rising to the top. He's given important responsibilities in the new kingdom of the Medes and the Persians. Isn't it interesting? Although Daniel is from Israel and he's in a pagan country serving pagan kings, he is consistently placed in important positions. And in fact, the king sees how good, how brilliant Daniel is as an administrator and is about to promote him, and that elicits envy and jealousy by others. Daniel is trustworthy. Daniel is reliable. And trustworthiness and reliability are essential components of integrity. If we're going to make a difference in our world, it's not only going to be by what we say, that is important, but even more fundamentally, it's who we are. And we must be known in our hostile society here in the United States that we are known as followers of Jesus Christ, that we are people of integrity, trustworthy and reliable. Are you a person of your word? Are you trustworthy? When you make a commitment, do you keep to it? If I were to visit your place of work, would you be known as a person who is trustworthy and reliable? Secondly, Daniel, as a man of integrity, is also hardworking and excels at what he does. Do you notice that in verse 4? That when these men, these evil men, try to find fault against Daniel, they find that he is faithful. He is faithful. They can find nothing against him. He doesn't shrink from his responsibility. He is faithful. What he does is characterized by excellence. We live in an age of mediocrity and compromise, but Daniel is the kind of individual who excels at what he does. He would have appreciated what Paul, many years later, was going to write to the Colossians in Colossians 3, verse 23. "Whatever you do, work heartily as for the Lord and not for men." See, Daniel had realized, even as a young teenager, taken captive to pagan Babylon, that although he was serving Nebuchadnezzar, although he's going to serve Belshazzar and Darius, more than that, he's serving God. And God deserves our very best. Yes, you may be employed by Bank of America. You may be employed by Presbyterian Hospital or Carolina Medical Center. You may have a particular boss who employs you and who gives you a paycheck. But more than that, we're working for God. And because of that, we are to be hardworking and excelling at what we do. Daniel is that kind of person. As they investigate his life, they find him a man of excellence, a man who is faithful. He's trustworthy and reliable. He's hardworking, excelling at what he does. Thirdly, he is blameless. Verse 4. No error or fault was found in him. I find that remarkable. His accusers, verse 5, can find no grounds for complaint in him. Daniel's relationship with God was well known by those who worked for him. And Daniel becomes the target of an official government investigation. They set up, as it were, a special prosecutor, and they're going to get something against Daniel. He seems to do so well. There he is. And these men are very, very jealous. There must be something that we can find. And so they investigate his life, but try as they might, they can find no ground for complaint or fault against him. What a testimony. Like our Lord, Daniel is an individual who is hated without a cause. Remember Jesus said that in John chapter 15? They hated me without a cause. There was no one perfect like our Lord, but he was hated and eventually crucified. Here is Daniel. Outstanding integrity. But isn't it sad that those who live godly lives are often resented and even hated by the ungodly? But he is blameless. Now, what would people find if they investigated your life? If they came to your work, went behind the scenes, looked at your private life, any skeletons in the closet, any secrets that you're hiding? I'm asking about your character. Your character, who you are inside. Daniel is a person of integrity. Your ideal is what you wish you were. Your reputation is what people think you are. But your character is what you really are. Now, what are you really? Not what I think of you, but your character. Children, your character is what you are and what you do when your parents are not around. That's character, isn't it? J. Campbell Morgan, the great preacher, was riding with D.L. Moody, the great American evangelist, when suddenly Moody asked Campbell Morgan, "What is character anyhow?" Morgan knew that the evangelist wanted to answer his own question, and so he kept quiet. And Moody says, "Character is what a man is in the dark." What are you in the dark? I challenged the children, but let me challenge those of you who are older. Some of you travel out of town. You go to New York City, city of millions. No one knows who you are. You could do anything you like, meet anyone, do anything. Well, what do you do in these circumstances? Not here at church, surrounded by Christians, but when you're on your own, when no one knows you, when in one sense you could do anything you want, that's character, isn't it? And Daniel is a man of character, a man of integrity. Don't you agree that in every phase of life, not just in politics, but in every phase of life, we need young people and men and women of integrity? What an impact that would be for Jesus Christ. Daniel is like that, a man of integrity. Secondly, he's a man of prayer. Verses 10 and 11. When Daniel knew that the document had been signed, he went to his house, called his friends, and had a pity party. No. He went to his house, where he had windows in his upper chamber open toward Jerusalem. He got down on his knees 3 times a day and prayed and gave thanks before his God as he had done previously. Then these men came by agreement and found Daniel making petition and plea before his God. He's a man of prayer. Daniel prays regularly. Now, his work responsibilities must have kept him very, very busy. He's in the upper echelon of the kingdom of the Medes and the Persians, very high up, one of the top people, busy, an important person, 3 or 4 cell phones. But he still has time, doesn't he, to pray, not once a day, not twice a day, but 3 times a day. And the accusers knew of his regular prayer and conspired against him. Isn't it interesting? Verse 10 makes it very clear that Daniel didn't start to pray because there was an emergency. Because he knew that these men were against him. And it's not that Daniel then gets down on his knees and says, "Oh God, help me. These evil men are trying to tear me down." No. The text says, verse 10, as he had done previously. His custom, his invariable custom, is to pray regularly to God. And he does this with the windows open toward Jerusalem. Turn back with me in your Bibles to 2 Chronicles. Not that difficult to find. 1 Samuel, 2 Samuel, 1 Kings, 2 Kings, 1 Chronicles, 2 Chronicles. 2 Chronicles 6, which may help us understand why Daniel prayed the way he did. 2 Chronicles 6, verse 36. Why is he praying with his window open toward Jerusalem? Daniel, continue to pray. You're a godly man, but not only close the windows, man, make sure the shades are down. You can still pray, but don't do it as you normally do it. That's just going to incite these men, and you're going to end up in the lion's den. No, says Daniel, I'm going to pray as I've always done. 2 Chronicles 6, verse 36. If they sin against you, for there is no one who does not sin, and you're angry with them, and give them to an enemy, so that they are carried away captive to a land far or near, e.g., taken from Israel to Babylon, because of your sin, as happened to Judah. Yet if they turn their heart to the land to which they have been carried captive, and repent, and plead with you in the land of their captivity, saying, "We have sinned and have acted perversely and wickedly," if they repent with all their mind and with all their heart in the land of their captivity to which they were carried captive, and pray, there it is, toward their land, which you gave to their fathers, the city that you have chosen and the house that I have built for your name, then hear from heaven your dwelling place, their prayer and their pleas, and maintain their cause, and forgive your people who have sinned against you. See, although Daniel lived most of his life, all of his adult life, in Babylon, his heart was never in Babylon. His heart was always in Jerusalem, the city of God. And Daniel is a man who knows the word of God. And by praying towards Jerusalem, he is remembering God's covenantal promises to his people. He is longing for that day when the exile will be over and God's people will be back in the land. And he is praying not just for himself. No, he's praying for the people of God. Verse 10 makes it clear that he knew that the document had been signed. He knew there is conflict now between the law of the Medes and the Persians and the law of God. What's he going to do? Keep his position? Just pray in secret? Close the windows? Close the shades? No, says Daniel. I'm going to do it as I always did. Daniel, throughout the book of Daniel, he is never, ever, ever intimidated by his accusers. He's much more concerned about the fear of God than the fear of man. In the New Testament, Peter and the apostles are told by the religious establishment to stop preaching. And Peter says in Acts 5, verse 29, we must obey God rather than men. Daniel is that kind of person. Peter and the apostles are prepared to die rather than to stop preaching the gospel because their Lord told them to preach the gospel. Daniel, as we'll see, is prepared to be thrown to the lions rather than disobey the word of God. He is trusting God, and he's prepared for the consequences of what we would call his civil disobedience. Do you know, I think more and more we, the people of God, are going to find ourselves more and more against the laws of our country. As we see the way this country is going, and I can foresee a time, I hope I'm wrong, not too far distant, when we will be faced with either obeying the law of God or obeying the law of man. May we be people like Daniel, of integrity and prayer. Daniel prays regularly, but he also prays frequently. Praying regularly would be praying once a week, but praying frequently, no, he prays three times a day. We wonder at Daniel's wisdom, his composure, his insight, his courage, his faith. He's a spiritual giant of a man. Here is his secret of success. Notice it in verse 3. He got down on his knees three times a day and prayed. One of the reasons Daniel can act so well in emergency situations is because he prays frequently. Three times a day he prays to God, giving thanks, making petition and plea before his God, verse 11. You see, to be anything for God, we must spend time with God. And Daniel knows his God. Paul writes in Colossians 4, verse 2, continue steadfastly in prayer, being watchful in it with thanksgiving. That's what Daniel is doing. He's praying steadfastly, he's praying frequently, he's being watchful, and he's praying in an attitude of thankfulness. Now here's a convicting question. How frequently do you pray? Once a week? Once a day? Oh, I know you pray in emergencies. We all do that. No one needs to tell us when the emergency comes to pray. We do that. I'm not talking about that. I'm talking about regularly prayer. If you're going to be strong in the Lord, there must be regular and frequent prayer. Before a pianist can play with seeming spontaneity, before a golfer can hit that wee ball with seeming ease, there has been discipline and practice over and over and over again. It's the same in the Christian life. We want some kind of instant spirituality, don't we? We think if we attend some weekend seminar or complete some course or read the latest Christian bestseller or view the latest Christian DVD series, we're going to turn into spiritual giants. No, absolutely not. These are helpful, but these are no substitute for doing what Daniel did. Here is Daniel in his 80s. He's an old man at this time in Daniel 6, praying three times a day, as is his custom, as he had done previously.
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2: Well, what's your verdict? Are you a person of integrity? It's so easy to compromise, isn't it? To rationalize our failure to do what is right. But Daniel's secret was that he spent time in prayer. We're promised that those who wait on the Lord will be renewed in strength. So spend time with God. Don't compromise. Join me next time as we see what happens to Daniel when he's thrown into the den of lions.
1: 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I'm Michelle Davies. 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
3: 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Stay with us here on The Well. Coming up at 9 o'clock, it's Revive Our Hearts with Nancy DeMoss Wagamuth. And today on the podcast, Nancy wants to dive into the topic of the way to make men feel respected. But first, I want you to listen to this from Pastor Josh Howerton. It's about prayer expectations.
4: God might not be answering your prayers, very frankly, because he's got something better. And he actually is answering your prayer. Just in a way you didn't expect. I ran across this note in my Bible, and this is in Genesis, and right over the verse where it says, "And Isaac prayed to the Lord for his wife because she was barren, and the Lord granted his prayer." Right above that verse, I noticed this last year, the ink is fading, because on January 7th, 2013, I wrote in my Bible, "I prayed this today for Jana," because we were 8 years into infertility at that point, and that was very hard. And I prayed for 8 years, and God never answered my prayer. And if somebody asked me today, like, "Hey man, why didn't God answer your prayer?" Very frankly, part of me just goes, "I don't know." But I will say this, every time I look at one of my three adopted kids, or every time somebody walks up to me and Jan in the lobby and they tell us that their family chose to adopt because they were inspired by what they saw in our family, what I think is, I'm glad he didn't. And sometimes God is not answering your prayer because his thoughts are higher than your thoughts and his ways are higher than your ways. And you're praying for something and he has something better for you.
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6: 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Proverbs 23:7, "For as he thinks in his heart, so is he." 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
3: What a great reminder from the Bible. 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Thanks for being with us here on The Well. Hi, I'm Adam. Coming up this hour at 9:30, it's Family Life Today with Dave and Ann Wilson. And the topic, what the Bible says about heaven isn't what you think. But right now, it's time for Revive Our Hearts with Nancy DeMoss Wolgemuth right here on The Well.
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10: Well, today we're going to be talking about ways that we as women can encourage and build up and, yes, respect the men around us. But before we get started with today's program, I want to take a moment to just give a little context that I think is especially important when you think about today's Me Too environment, where there is so much hurt and pain and broken relationships abounding between men and women. So when we talk about helping to build up the men around us, I just want to make it clear that we're not saying that a woman ought to passively put up with abusive or illegal behavior from the men in her life. In his wisdom, God has provided some important steps that she can and should take to seek legal and spiritual protection. So I hope that gives you a little context for what we're about to hear. And oh, Father, would you give us ears to hear and hearts to receive what you would say to us from your word today. And may our relationships as men and women glorify you and reflect the beauty of the gospel to those around us. I pray in Jesus' name. Amen. Some time ago in this series on the True Woman Manifesto, I shared a number of responses that I received from men when I asked them what made them feel respected by women. Well, there's a man who heard that program where I shared some of those responses, and he sent us an email saying, "Dear Nancy, I wish I had received your Men's Perspective email questionnaire. Last summer, I left the house to take my daughter to the airport. When I returned home 3 hours later, my wife had completely cleaned out our home. Everything was gone. Our home looked as if it had been ransacked. Even mementos and photographs were gone, some just left discarded as trash on the floor. I was saved," he said, 8 years ago. "I have remained a faithful husband to a Christian," parentheses, question mark, "a Christian wife who was never happy. She had an insatiable appetite for all the things we did not have, instead of being thankful for the many blessings given by God to our household. I work with," he said, "and lead men. Want to really connect with a guy? Sometimes when they make mistakes, I'll give them a little correction." He's talking about the men who work for him. "However, when they make the big, bonehead, thoughtless mistakes, I give them grace. I'll end up with a grateful man forever." Then he said, "Why can't wives apply this simple principle? As men, we don't take the decisions that we have to make lightly, whether at work or at home. Often we agonize over direction and decisions. When I make a mistake, I usually know it right away. While I'm trying to regroup or correct my stupid way, I don't need to find my wife right behind me rubbing my nose in something I'm trying to get cleaned up. At that moment, I just need some grace. So, ladies, want a leader? Then be a follower. Don't tell us to be a leader and then tear apart every decision we try to make. Be as quick to extend grace as criticism. Let God work. He who created the universe is capable to shape a husband without a wife's intervention. Don't hold back your affirmation or intimacy until you think we're good boys and deserve a pat on the head. It wounds our spirits, and we know what you're doing." Then he said, "Sometimes we are just slow to speak our thoughts or emotions. When that occurs, please be patient and encouraging with us, because we do have something important to communicate. And finally, he said, stay in a Bible study with older women who will speak the word of God into your life and home. Do not allow the afternoon talk shows into your home. Your brother in Christ. And as I read that, I just thought, oh, Lord, how I can discourage and weaken and demotivate and emasculate the men around me. And I'm just thankful for that word from that man. Now, I know there are two sides to every story. I have not heard his wife's side, so I don't know what she would write. And we often hear from women who've felt wounded or unloved by men. So this goes both ways. As Mary Cassie and my friend and fellow author reminds us, sin infused women with the urge to oppose, control, and act against men. And sin infused man with the urge to harshly dominate and or passively resist women. So male and female, we both have our sins, and they often come out in the way we deal with those of the opposite gender. And so today we're looking at one more we will statement in the True Woman Manifesto. It's statement number 7. Let me read it to you, and then I want us to discuss it for a bit. The statement says, we will show proper respect to both men and women created in the image of God, esteeming others as better than ourselves, seeking to build them up, and putting off bitterness, anger, and evil speaking. And to help us understand the importance of this, I want to read through the course of this session just a number of emails that we've received that I think illustrate it so powerfully. One woman wrote recently and said, Dear Nancy, your broadcast today is certainly timely, as the Lord has been convicting me for a long time about this very thing, this whole issue of respect. In fact, just Friday, my husband overheard me on the phone to my sister-in-law talking about him. Even though it was because of my spiritual concern for him, it was disrespectful, and I know I need to change that. She said, I will need much prayer to do this. My critical spirit about so many things has become second nature after 37 years of marriage. And when he speaks harshly to me, I just seem to react without thinking most of the time. I want to begin showing respect to him and building him up. I know he needs that, even though he might act as if he doesn't. Now, I don't know what your husband or the men around you act like, whether they act like they need respect or not, but I will tell you, every man needs that kind of respect from his wife or other women around him. A man wrote to us and he said, ladies, please, please, please hear and try to understand just how powerful and accurate this message is about. It was a message about wives respecting husbands. He said, each day when I wake and venture into the world, I can handle almost anything that life throws at me, even to the point of being diagnosed with cancer 8 years ago. But my wife's criticism, lack of support, lack of trust, and lack of respect for me leaves me utterly and totally broken inside, filled with deep, deep pain. Instead of being my best friend and advocate, my wife has become my number one worst critic and adversary. I try hard to rise above this fact, yet it robs almost every ounce of joy I could and should be experiencing as a Christian. I'm an intelligent, talented, good father, and decent man, yet my wife's attitude towards me leaves me at times feeling as if I were a dumpster for her dissatisfaction in life or a horrible criminal. Although I find my strength in the Lord and no longer need my wife's approval in order to define my self-worth, it's been a hard road for me to walk. I still long for nothing more in life than my wife's support and friendship. I am fully committed to endure my marriage regardless of walking each day with an aching, heavy heart that longs for her satisfaction and love. And yes, given the choice, I would rather be alone and unloved over being unappreciated and enduring such torment each day, longing for my wife's trust and respect. Ladies, this is huge in the hearts and minds of men, and I think that most of them don't express it quite the way that we've heard it expressed in these emails, or maybe they'll express it to someone who's a total stranger by writing an email to a ministry like ours or sharing that discontent and that pain with a woman who's not their wife. Now, I want to be clear that there is no excuse for infidelity, for man or woman looking elsewhere than in their marriage. to get those needs met. And also that there are times when men or women do stray totally apart from any failure on the part of their mate. So I'm not saying if your husband has looked elsewhere, it's because you didn't respect him. But I'm saying that this issue of respect is really huge. And if we're going to be true women, we need to learn to show proper respect to both men and women, created in the image of God, esteeming others as better than ourselves, seeking to build them up, and putting off bitterness, anger, and evil speaking. As I was discussing this session with a group of women who were helping to give me insights and feedback on this part of the manifesto, one of the gals in our group said, she said, I feel really embarrassed to tell you this, but she said, when I was in high school, I would throw spitballs at Mr. So-and-so, one of her teachers. And she said, I never thought about him. I only thought about myself and how it made me feel more liked and more popular. Well, as we talked about that, we said, how do grown-ups throw spitballs? And how do we show that we're only thinking about ourselves and not about others? It can be with or without words. In your home, in your relationships, it can be a raised eyebrow. We women have a way of being able to make other people feel like idiots without ever saying a word. Am I right? Body language, tone of voice, it's the opposite of seeking to build them up. And disrespect for others, particularly for men, has become mainstream in our culture. It is the way the current is going. And to be different, you have to be willing to swim upstream. You think about talk shows, about movies, about television, and think about how people talk to each other, how women talk to men, how women talk about men, how people talk to each other. They're loud, they're dogmatic, argumentative, interrupting, criticism, put-downs, lack of etiquette or manners, lack of gentleness or kindness or civility. It's just become normal and acceptable to disrespect your mate, for women to disrespect men, for all of us to disrespect others, men and women alike. And the reason is that we're thinking about ourselves first. We're not thinking about how to build others up, but how to tear them down. So gossip falls into this critical spirit, a judgmental heart. One woman wrote us and said, my hubby and I got married last summer and were separated within 8 months. I was not grateful for my hubby, nor was I lined up with God's word. I always had to be in control and run stuff. I rarely had anything good to say to my husband. I was self-centered and every other bad adjective you could think of. The bottom line was, I was not serving God or my husband. It was all about me. And isn't that the way we're born? It's all about me. And it will always be all about me until I begin to live as a redeemed woman and realize it's not anything about me. It's all about God. It's all about Christ. It's all about the gospel. And it's all about how we can reflect His love, His heart, His grace to those around us. Someday I want to do a whole series on Revive Our Hearts on the one another's of Scripture. There are many of them, but let me just read to you a list of about a dozen of them. Don't try to jot all these down. We'll have them with the references at reviveourhearts.com. We'll have it in the transcript, and we'll also provide it for you as a PDF that you can print out and use it to remind yourself of these one another's of Scripture. But I've read some emails that show what it's like to be self-centered, to show disrespect. Now think about how life would be different in your home, in your sphere of influence, if we lived out these one another's in our daily relationships. Romans 12:10, love one another with brotherly affection. Outdo one another in showing honor. Romans 12:16, live in harmony with one another. Do not be haughty, but associate with the lowly. Never be wise in your own sight. Romans 14:13, let us not pass judgment on one another any longer. Now, these are not just things like for first century Christians. This is for you, for me, for your marriage, for my family, for our team, for us in our relationships, okay? Don't pass judgment on one another any longer. Romans 15:7, welcome one another as Christ has welcomed you for the glory of God. Think about what it's like when you and your husband re-enter the house at the end of the day. Do you make re-entry for him a joy, or do you make it a burden? Do you make him wish he'd stayed at work? Welcome one another. Now, I know in the context of Romans 15, that's talking about something more than just welcoming when you walk in the door. But let's start with when we walk in the door. How do we welcome one another? How do we greet one another as Christ has welcomed us for the glory of God? 2 Corinthians chapter 13, verse 11. Finally, brothers, rejoice. Aim for restoration. Comfort one another. Agree with one another. Live in peace, and the God of love and peace will be with you. Ephesians 4, verse 2, with all humility and gentleness, with patience, bearing with one another in love. Ephesians 4, 32, be kind to one another, tenderhearted, forgiving one another, as God in Christ forgave you. Philippians 2, 3, do nothing from selfishness or empty conceit, but with humility of mind, regard one another as more important than yourselves. Now think when those harsh, critical, demeaning words are coming out of your mouth toward or about your husband or somebody in your workplace. Are you regarding that person that you're talking about or that you're talking to as more important than yourself? And how would you speak differently? How would your tone of voice be different? How would your words be different if you were esteeming that person more important than yourself? 1 Thessalonians 3, verse 12, may the Lord make you increase and abound in love for one another and for all. 1 Thessalonians 5, 11, encourage one another and build one another up. 1 Thessalonians 5, 15, see that no one repays anyone evil for evil, but always seek to do good to one another and to everyone. James 4, 11, do not speak evil against one another, brothers. The one who speaks against a brother or judges his brother speaks evil against the law and judges the law. But if you judge the law, you are not a doer of the law, but a judge. And he goes on to say, there is only one judge, and that is God. Don't speak evil against one another. James 5, verse 9, do not grumble against one another, brothers. It's gotten really quiet in here. Could it be that once we get under the ministry of the word, just the word, that it convicts our hearts? Do not grumble against one another, brothers, so that you may not be judged. Behold, the judge is standing at the door. 1 Peter 5, verse 5, clothe yourselves, all of you, with humility toward one another. For God opposes the proud, but gives grace to the humble. Well, I could read a lot of emails that show how people have done it wrong and are realizing that. But thankfully, there are also emails from listeners and readers who, by God's grace, are learning to show proper respect to their mates, to those in their family, as created in the image of God. And I enjoyed this one. It was not an email. It was a woman posted on our comment blog at Revive Our Hearts. And she said, I'm learning to affirm my husband's strength and leadership by looking for ways that he initiates leadership. From how he drives to how he talks, I am learning to sit back and let him be a man. I am trying to build up his confidence by not criticizing the way he expresses his leadership. I am learning to show respect to him in the way I talk to him and about him. I am learning to praise him often for the things he does to provide for and protect me. I am making our home a place of rest and a refuge of peace and harmony. This has taken years to learn to do. And notice she said, I'm still learning. You never get to the place where you've learned it. But then I love this last sentence. She said, I want the remaining years of our marriage to be the very best. For so many marriages today, the first year was the very best, or early on was the best. And it's gone downhill. And in many cases, that's because of a lack of respect. Now, your husband may not show respect to you, and you may be thinking it would be a whole lot easier to show respect to him, to speak respectfully to him or about him, if he would just speak words of love and affirmation and appreciation to me. And I'm sure that's true in many, many cases. But you know, it takes one to get into the flow of God's grace and to change the dance step, so to speak, and to be the one who introduces the grace of God into the relationship. And you may find that as you begin to speak words of respect and honor and blessing and kindness and love, that it begins to soften and tenderize the heart of your mate or a child or a coworker. Of course, it's in marriage where so much of this really gets lived out, but important in all of our relationships. And one of the things we've done in Revive Our Hearts over the years is to extend what we call a 30-day husband encouragement challenge. And I want to take time to just remind you of that challenge. Some of you have done it before, and it's time to do it again. Some of you have never done it before. And so let me just remind you what it is, a 30-day challenge that we will help you if you will sign up for this at Revive Our Hearts. We'll send you every day an email for the next 30 days to remind you and to give you some practical tips about how to do this. But every day for the next 30 days, here are two parts of the challenge. First of all, you can't say anything negative about your husband to him or about him to anybody else. If you need to say something negative, tell it to the Lord, okay? But you can't tell anybody else. That doesn't mean he's going to be perfect or he's not going to do negative things, but just that you're not going to verbalize them for the next 30 days. And then every day for the next 30 days, I want to encourage you to say something to your husband that you appreciate about him. Affirm something. Express admiration or gratitude or appreciation and say it to him and say it to somebody else about him. Tell his mother or your kids or a coworker something that you appreciate about your husband. I have on my laptop a document of probably 150 pages of responses that I have received from women over the years who have taken this 30-day husband encouragement challenge. And in so many ways, they tell us how God has used this challenge in their lives. And again, if you're not married, you can broaden this. I try to remind myself to practice this way of thinking with my coworkers. It's the sad thing is the people we live with, the people we spend the most time with are often the ones we take for granted. And ask yourself, would I speak to a guest in my home the way I speak to the people in my home? Would I speak to some important visiting, you know, dignitary or my boss or whatever, the way that I was to speaking to my coworkers or the person in the next cubicle? We just take each other for granted. So we need to have this practice in speaking words that honor and lift up and show respect, to treat everyone we encounter with respect, kindness, and encouragement. But particularly in the context of the home, this is so important. So do you want to be a true woman of God? I believe that most of you do. I know that I do. And that means that we need to learn by God's grace to show proper respect to men and women created in the image of God, esteeming others as better than ourselves, seeking to build them up, and putting off bitterness, anger, and evil speaking. And as we live out that aspect of true womanhood, not only will those in our families, but those around us see a reflection of the loving, gracious, kind heart of Christ. And it's going to be one of our most powerful means of witness to a world that needs to see who he really is. Amen.
11: Amen. Nancy DeMoss Wolgemuth has been showing us the importance of respect. Are you offering it to others the way you'd like to receive it yourself? I'll remind you of the 30-day husband encouragement challenge she offered. You don't say anything negative about your husband for 30 days, and each day you tell him something you appreciate about him. One woman took this challenge and she emailed us. She'd always tried to get her husband to take her out on a date. These requests either ended up in a no or in an unromantic outing. She told us that she doubted the husband encouragement challenge would make any difference, but took it anyway. Halfway through, she wrote, "After 17 years of marriage, we finally had a romantic night by the beach, enjoying a beautiful ocean view in peace and a lot of love. My willingness to encourage my husband and God's perfect will brought back the love he intended for every marriage." Don't you love that? 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
3: 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Coming up at 9:30, it's Family Life Today with Dave and Ann Wilson. And on the podcast, they're going to sit down and talk with Dane Ortlund about what the Bible says about heaven and why a clearer view of eternity changes how we face suffering, fear, and an everyday Tuesday. But first, I want you to listen to this from British evangelist Jay John.
12: Think of your life like a car, just for a moment, like a car, okay? The car of your life. To be a Christian means Christ is in your car. Those of you that have got him in the car, where is he? Do you drive your car to church, unlock the boot or the trunk, get Jesus out for a religious happy hour? And then you say, get back in there. And you're going, no, Jay John, he's not in the boot, in the trunk, he's in the car. Where? On the back seat, a bit of a passenger. No, he's in the front passenger seat. Ah, bit of a companion, but still a passenger. Is he in the driving seat of the car of your life? Now, everybody who thought, yes, he's in the driving seat of the car of my life, I have one more question for you. Are you a backseat driver? The car gets to an intersection. Jesus turns left. I'm going down the road of generosity. I don't want to be generous. You get to another intersection. Jesus turns right. Where are you going? I'm going down the road of forgiveness. I don't want to forgive him. Some of you tonight, you know Jesus is in the car of your life, but you need to reposition Jesus.
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14: All scripture is God-breathed. That means it's inspired by God the Father himself. It is designed to teach us what is true and shine a light on what is wrong in our lives. Sometimes that light reveals things hidden in the dark corners that we don't want to admit or face.
15: As painful as that can be, like a blinding beam as we step out of our comfortable shadows, it teaches us what is right, and God uses it to prepare and equip us to do the work he has planned for us. As believers, we are all his ambassadors. He wants you to be effective in sharing his good news and pointing people to salvation in Jesus Christ.
13: 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So throw back the room darkening drapes and let God's light shine. Let it absorb deep into your soul as you listen. The Well, the voice of life.
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0: 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I'm Ann Wilson.
1: 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All right, we've got Dane Ortlund back in the studio of Family Life Today.
0: This is always like an epic day when Dane is
1: Dane,
0: with
1: are
0: us.
1: You as excited to be with us as we are with you?
2: I'm twice as excited as you are.
0: Yeah,
1: what else can you say?
2: I love talking to you too. And actually, no, I said this on the way over here 10 minutes ago. I think it's harder to interview than be interviewed. I think people think, oh, the person being interviewed, you got to think up, you know, answers to questions right on the fly. No, you guys have the harder job. You got to keep the conversation going, and you do a great job at it. So it is always a joy being with you both.
0: Why do you think Dane's one of our favorites?
1: Part of it is you're so authentic.
0: Yeah.
1: That's the word. I mean, deep, grounded,
0: biblical,
1: but real. And I got to be honest, your laugh makes me laugh.
0: Me too.
1: I love what your humor.
0: I think, and here's what happens when we're thinking, we'll cry
2: because
0: you remind us the beauty of the gospel. But then we're also going to laugh. So this is going to be a really fun time. But this topic that we're going to today, we haven't hit with Dane. I don't know if we've hit this with any guests that we've had on.
1: Yeah, I'm not sure. You are it. You are the guy. But hey, before we go there, I made a little call to your dad.
2: Okay.
1: A couple weeks ago when I found out you're coming in and said, hey, if you could say something to Dane, what would you say? And he recorded something.
2: Oh.
1: So we thought we'd play it for you.
2: Oh, cool.
1: You can respond.
2: Oh, great.
1: Hit that button, Bruce.
3: The Bible says, a wise son makes a glad father, and I'm a very glad father. Let me tell you two things about my dear son, Dane. One, he's the real deal. There is nothing artificial about him. He really loves the Lord, and he really believes the gospel. I've learned a ton from him. Secondly, Dane is downright fun. When I don't see him for a while, just because of geography, I miss him and our great times together. I feel so privileged to be Dane's dad. I wish I could be with you all. Have a blast.
0: He said the same things we said.
1: Real deal.
2: Well, you already started talking about crying, Anna. It was a prophetic word, perhaps. He is the real deal, too. He's the greatest guy I've ever known. Hands down. A verse that I would attach to him and to his dad. Oh, I wish you two could have interviewed his dad at some point and mom. Psalm 34, those who look to him are radiant.
1: Radiant.
2: Yeah. You knew it, Dave.
1: Oh, yeah.
2: Isn't that a great text?
1: Yeah.
2: When you look to God, you get a little brighter.
0: Your mom and dad both displayed
2: both of them.
0: That.
2: Yes. Both of them. You get a little more resplendent, you know, glow, like spiritual. And that's them. So, yeah, I love them with all my heart.
1: I don't know how in the world your voices sound identical.
0: I know. I'm crying already, guys. Don't mind me.
1: When I heard him, I'm like, my sons do not sound like me. Hey, crazy how you do.
0: Do any of your other brothers sound like your dad?
2: I've been told I sound a little bit more like him than the other two, but
0: yeah.
2: I can't hear my own voice, so I don't know.
0: Uh-oh.
2: Dave's pulling out the guitar.
1: I sing, people laugh and cry.
2: Wilson's pulling out the guitar.
1: I figured, you know, to give our listeners and our watchers, hope you're watching, a little introduction to where we're going today.
2: Yeah.
1: Here's some songs that talk about this topic.
2: Let's have it.
1: You know this one? Come on, you got to know 1971, John Lennon.
0: He was not
2: even born in 78.
1: There's no heaven.
2: Oh.
1: It's easy if you try. I mean, there's people in business. No hell below us. Above us, only sky. I'm not going to do the whole song, but here, I know you don't know this one. This is 72.

0: You don't know that song?
1: Dave, he's born in what year, Dave?
2: 78.
1: 78.
0: I know you're born in 78, but you know this song.
2: Stairway.
1: Everybody knows this song.
0: I can do the whole Stairway to Heaven song in 1 minute.

0: That's a terrible introduction to this topic.
1: Not terrible at all.
0: But why did you decide to write about heaven?
2: Anything I write, guys, actually is me working my way out of my own state of being underdeveloped in something. So I came to the conviction that I am not drawing strength from what I am going to be experiencing forever. In this little 2-second blip of a life on my way there. So I sat down and started doing some reading about it, thinking about it, and thought, I think we need to bring our hearts and minds back to both clarity about what the scripture actually gives us in terms of our future. I think there's a lot of lack of clarity, but way more than that, through that clarity, getting happier because of it, enjoying it, like being a little bit more radiant in light of it. So that was why.
0: Yeah. So this wasn't like I'm doing a sermon series.
2: No,
0: this was your own personal.
2: We did a little, actually, we did a little sermon series more on hell.
0: There you go.
2: Than heaven.
3: But we don't preach on that much in churches these days.
2: No, we don't. And Jesus said a lot about it.
3: Yeah.
2: So we did like 5 weeks on hell and heaven a couple years ago, but that did not really transpose onto this book. This book was, just sitting down and kind of thinking myself clear and bringing readers along with me.
3: Well, the book is called Finally Home, The Christian Hope of Heaven. So I'm excited to talk about this because I don't think we know much about heaven. There aren't all that many books.
2: No.
3: There are a few books that are great, but I don't think there are many. And I don't think we have a really clear view of what heaven is like.
2: Yeah.
3: Did anything surprise you, like as you started studying?
2: Wow. Several things. First of all, the number one misconception to clear up, I think, Anne, and we were just talking about this a few minutes ago together offline, is the intermediate state. So if I die today and Jesus returns a year from now, without getting into all the details of millennial views and that kind of thing, we can all agree, if I die today and Jesus returns a year from now, I will spend 1 year without a body, floating about in heaven, and 1 year only. Then he will return to earth and we will all, the scripture teaches, be raised and be on this planet forever. That's our afterlife. That's our permanent situation. To get to your
3: And you're not talking about purgatory.
2: No. The Bible.
0: Way to go, Anne. Way to bring that one up.
3: No, I was just thinking some people are listening like, oh, there's an in-between, you know?
2: Okay,
3: like,
2: hang on a minute. Let's do that for just a minute. Purgatory. What is purgatory? The Catholic teaching that you need to spend some time getting finally cleansed before you get into heaven.
0: Yeah.
2: Okay, actually, Paul opens a letter like Ephesians and he says, to the saints. What does he mean by saint? In Roman Catholic teaching, a saint is like the top 1% most virtuous people.
0: Yeah.
2: I think they had to perform 2 miracles that are verified and so on. No, if you're a Christian, you're a saint. What's a saint? It's a clean one. We have been rinsed clean. We've been given a gospel bath. If you're united to Christ, you are as clean as he is objectively. Subjectively, we've got a lot of messiness. But in terms of in God's sight, objectively. So I don't need purgatory. I'm already a saint. That's my name. That's what we are. Saint Anne, Saint Dave, Saint Dane.
0: Hey, I want you to start calling me that. That would work. Don't go
3: and
0: home,
3: that takes
0: Dave.
3: Away fear.
2: It
3: like
2: does.
3: The fear, like all of that.
2: It
3: like
2: does.
3: We are but saints.
0: I mean, what you just taught is deep truth that a lot of even church-going Christian people do not understand.
2: I agree.
0: You are a sanctified, set-apart saint.
2: You have been...
0: Not a Catholic saint that's revered. No. You are in Christ. You are a saint.
2: Dave, the worst behaving Christian is as much a saint as the best behaving Christian, objectively. They both are saints. They both have sainthood. Oh, our saintliness goes up and down.
0: Yeah.
3: Oh, that's a good way to say it.
2: But our sainthood is fixed. And that is deeply comforting.
0: Oh, yeah.
2: So in heaven, we are going to experience subjectively the cleanness that actually we already have at the level of identity and name and objectively.
0: Yeah.
2: You asked Anne a minute ago, what surprised you? Here's one thing that surprised me. Tell me what you guys think about this. The beatific vision. All right. Hang with me here.
0: The be what?
2: Be
0: beatific?
2: Beatific means being happy. It means happifying. It means you're given joy. Beatific vision. When you see God, you get really, really happy. Mm-hmm. That's actually what heaven is. Oh, reunion with loved ones. That's a great part of it too, but that's secondary and derivative.
3: Which is crazy that that's secondary and derivative.
2: Right, because that's going to be such an exquisite joy. But what makes heaven heaven is seeing God, seeing Christ. What do you call heaven without Jesus? Hell. Seeing him. The theologians say this. Heaven goes on forever. And what it is, because God is infinite, seeing more and more of him all the time without that ever ending, never hitting bottom on seeing him and getting happier as a result. That's what Jonathan Edwards and Gregory of Nyssa and Thomas Aquinas and Augustine describe heaven as being. And that's biblically defensible because of some texts in Revelation 21 and 22. That's an amazing thought.
0: Reading your book, I told Ann, I said, I am so excited to go to heaven right now. I mean, not that I want to die today, but it really inspired me. And when you live with that revelation and inspiration, it impacts who you are as a husband, as a dad, as a mom, as a wife, right? It impacts everything.
2: Absolutely. I mean, what would it look like to go through a Wednesday with our kids? Mm. What is changing a diaper in the middle of the night? How is that affected by the doctrine of heaven? Well, not that we're always consciously thinking about where we're going to be forever, but if my joy is invincibly settled elsewhere because of what I am going to experience forever, I'm untouchable by the mundane things of life, by the hardships of life. I'm going through my life and I am saying to my kids, and I am drawing strength myself from the fact that this short little thing, I'm just going to give myself in love to these kids, to my family, and then it's just going to be here and gone. I'm going to be at rest, calmed, at peace, happy forever. It affects the way we conduct ourselves, the way we feel, the way we are going through a normal day.
0: Yeah, that's
3: good. It's interesting too, as we talk to our kids and even our grandkids, we can talk about the joy and not the fear that we have of dying. Like, I think one of the number one fears a person has is death.
2: Yeah. Oh, for sure.
3: And I can remember, I don't know if you know this, Dane, I had a heart stent put in last May.
2: I did not know that, Ann.
3: I had the heart stent. We flew to be on Focus on the Family like 3 days later because I had a new book coming out.
0: And before everybody judges me for taking my wife to Colorado 3 days after, the doctor said it was okay. I asked him several times.
3: I was on the table and I asked him if we could go, and he goes, yeah, he'll be fine.
0: Yeah, he'll be fine.
3: But altitude change, dehydrated, all kinds of things.
0: We ended up in the ER at 2 in the morning.
3: All night, almost all night. Oh, and so we had 3 hours of sleep, but we come home from the hospital. And I remember I still wasn't feeling quite right. The stent was 3 days old, and you have all these fears, like, what if it didn't work? What's going on with my heart? Yeah. And I remember Dave just prayed over me, which was incredible. But then I remember thinking, well, if I die and these are my last moments, it will be glorious because I'll just wake up with Jesus.
2: Yes.
3: And there's no fear.
2: Yes.
3: And if I live, well, that means there's more for me to do.
2: Yes.
3: Because as long as we have breath in our lungs, God has things for us on the planet to do. And just that peace of knowing, it's like Paul, to live is Christ, to die is gain. And so both of those things, I was like, to not have the fear of death, that's a big deal. And to then know, like what your book talks about, what it's going to be like. Unbelievable. You get excited.
0: And by the way, Dane, I mean, that we're in the hotel room, just came home from the hospital, or ER basically, for several hours. And I know she's asleep because she starts twitching, you know? I'm holding her and she fell asleep. And I didn't know she was thinking, well, if I die, I'll be in heaven. I was like, she might die.
2: Wow.
0: I was awake the whole night. Because I was, it's not the fear of where she's going, it's fear of losing her. So talk about both of those realities, because you've got both sides of that. One side is we get to be with Jesus. The other side is the people we leave really struggle.
2: You're right. It's a both and you just articulated it so poignantly and wonderfully and autobiographically. And it's just what Paul says in Philippians chapter 1, where he says, I would like to go to heaven. Paraphrase. I desire to depart and be with Christ, which is, he says, better, by far.
3: Mm.
2: But I know the Lord has work for me here to do still. And what a relief to know. Actually, oh, guys, it's a win-win. You just said it, Anne.
3: Yeah.
2: This is a win-win.
0: Yeah.
2: Nothing is at stake. And we can tell our kids this. Nothing's at stake here either. I get door number one, release and rest. Not a trapdoor into hell, an escalator up to perfect happiness. Door number one. Door number two, I stay here and God has a little bit more work for me to do in my work and family and loving my spouse and kids and training them to get ready for heaven. That's a win-win.
0: Every single day, families around the world are facing real struggles, and Family Life is here with gospel-centered help and hope. 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
3: Together, we're helping families really grow stronger in Christ. So join us.
0: Yeah, just go to familylifetoday.com and tap the donate button at the top of the page. Now, let me ask you, you said a little earlier, the intermediate state.
2: Oh, boy.
0: You know, you're floating until Jesus.
3: Yeah,
0: I mean,
3: that's
0: a theological position different people have.
2: Yeah.
0: I was, when you said that, I was thinking of Denny Ellens, one of our good friends in Holland, Michigan, just died, a heart attack on a on coming down a mountain in Arizona. So 3 or 4 weeks ago, he dies.
2: Denny. He's there.
0: Yeah.
2: You know, Christ said to the thief on the cross, today you will be with me in paradise. Philippians 1, a desire to depart and be with Christ, which is far better. 2 Corinthians 5 gets at the same idea. Those are the three passages that teach us that, well, I think of it like this. I think of the Christian life in four stages. Bad, good, better, best. Mm. Real simple. We're born bad. We're the image of God, for sure. Lots of good and glory coming out of us. But until you are saved, that's kind of bad. We're condemned. I mean, that's not good. You become a believer. You go from bad to good. This is good. You are now a child of God. You are justified. You're rinsed clean, as we just said earlier, and all the other blessings of salvation. That's good. Okay. The day you die as a believer, you go from good to better.
0: Mm.
2: I desire to depart with Christ, which is better by far. That's Paul's own word. The intermediate state, floating about in heaven, no body, but no sin. Now, here's the thing. I think a lot of Christians view phase three as the final permanent phase, kind of just tacitly. I did for most of my life.
0: Yeah.
2: But there's a fourth phase. Greek thinking, ancient Greek thinking, you know, Plato and others would teach that actually that is the better thing to just leave this body behind. But Hebrew and Christian teaching is the body is good. The body is a good thing.
3: Mm.
2: It's fallen, but it's good. God didn't give us bodies in Genesis 3 when we fell. It wasn't like Genesis 1 and 2, their spirits, oh, now you sinned, I'm going to give you a body. They had bodies, the bodies got corrupted. Okay, phase 4 is best. No sin, but getting your body back. Mm. And guys, here's the amazing thing. 1 Corinthians 15 is very clear. The kind of body that Jesus had when he was raised is the exact, he's the first model off the assembly line of what every Christian is going to get. Now, I think we tend to think Jesus is God. And so he had a really, he had like the varsity version body. We get a JV version. No, as the God man, the body he got, 1 Corinthians 15 is very clear. We get the kind of body he had, which is what? He could appear in locked rooms. Mary had trouble recognizing him on the one hand. On the other hand, John 21, the risen Jesus is broiling fish and eating bread for, and he says that wonderful sentence to the disciples when they're in the boat, come and have breakfast. He's eating fish. He tells Thomas, hey, stick your hand in my side. Fully physical, but he can appear in locked rooms. What's going on? Here's how to understand it. The laws of nature are no longer the master of someone who's been given a resurrection body, but the servant. But fully physical. That's the body we're going to have on this planet Earth. We will be bright and strong. Thomas Aquinas says we're going to be bright and very fast and very at like.
0: Finally.
2: Yeah. So that's best. The best thing is back on this planet with actual bodies that eat and run and play and laugh.
3: That's crazy, too. Yeah. Even to think of Jesus, to think of us like walking through a door.
2: Yeah.
3: You know, just you don't even walk through. You don't open the door. You just walk through the door. Like what? Which makes you think like, how will we travel? Will we just, you know, there's so many questions.
2: Yes.
0: Yeah. Well, exciting. I mean, that blows away some myths, though. A lot of people, and I grew up in a traditional church with my mom. Mm. And I think I heard heaven is floating around in clouds, playing harps, singing hymns forever.
2: Sounds boring, actually.
0: Yeah.
3: Very boring.
0: And as a kid, I was like, yeah, that is really, that's our eternity? Where does that come from? I mean, I literally heard that.
3: Well, you said, like, let's define the better, because you said bad, good, better, best.
2: Yes.
3: So what is the better? You said we're floating around, which sounds, what's that?
2: Better is the intermediate state. It's right. Where we're with Christ. We do not have a body, but we can never undress from our soul. Our soul is who we
3: so
2: are.
3: So it's our soul is with God.
2: Yes, that's right. That's what better is.
0: And will we feel the time? Like if I die today and Jesus doesn't come back for 10 years, will I know it's 10 years or will it be pretty quick?
2: The answer to that question, Dave, is we don't know. Hmm. So we go as far as the scripture is explicit or gives, or with our sanctified speculation, it gives us trajectories to understand. But we also need to say there's mystery here too, and we can't parse it out exactly. So I don't know the answer to that. Hmm. We'll find out.
0: Yeah,
3: but with our soul, we will still have emotion and joy.
2: I believe so.
3: I do too.
2: Oh, yeah.
0: But get to best, though. So best is here?
2: On this planet. In better, in the intermediate state, you'll be with Christ, but you can't hug him.
3: Well, that's depressing.
2: Right. It will be better than being here. Here we are in Christ, but not with him in the way that we will be with him in the intermediate state. But in best, when we all have bodies, then just like he would sweep up little kids into his arms in the Gospels, then you can hug him. Mm. Then you can hug him. And here's one way that I think of it. Just as in Revelation, the end of Revelation, it says, it doesn't say there is no sun, S-U-N, in the new earth, the final best. It says there is no need of a sun. Why is there no need of a sun? I believe there will be a sun because God created the sun and the moon, Genesis 1 and 2, before the fall.
3: Oh,
2: the created order will be there. Animals. Genesis 1 and 2 recovered in an escalated and unfallible way. That's the best. That's the new earth. And there's no need of a sun. The reason is we're there with the S-O-N. Mm-hmm. So the way I like to put it is sunlight has become the new sunlight. S-O-N light has become the new S-U-N light. So if you think, we're finally going to be with Christ, good, and we'll all have bodies, but there's going to be like lines of millions of people to talk to him and to actually hug him. Hang on a minute. When you go to the beach, are there lines to enjoy the S-U-N? Hmm. No, you are just basking in it. You're just enjoying it. That is just everywhere. Just look up, just receive it. That must be analogous to what it's going to be like with Christ. He has a body. He has a body right now. He was incarnated. He took on flesh and he never put it off. We will always have it, including in the new earth. But in some way, we will all be enjoying him. What a candle is to the S-U-N. The S-U-N is to Jesus Christ in the new earth.
3: Why do you think we love Dane so much?
0: He is so biblically sound. He's so full of joy. There's an enthusiasm and joy that exudes out of him. And part of me thinks it's because of what we're talking about today.
3: Heaven. I do too. Did you see him almost coming out of his seat at times? Like, I can't wait to talk about this. And I feel like when we talk to Dane, there are always little nuggets that he shares biblically that I've never even thought about before.
0: Yeah.
3: So it's going to be fun to be with him again tomorrow.
0: Yeah, he'll be with us tomorrow. 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
1: 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Coming up at 10 o'clock, it's Focus on the Family with Jim Daly. And today on the podcast, we get to hear from Tim Shoemaker, and he wants to share some creative and practical ways that you can make family devotions engaging, memorable, and meaningful for kids of all ages. But first, I want you to listen to this from Pastor John Monroe as he wants to give you a profile of marriage.
4: Are you loyal to your spouse? Are you loyal to Christ? Do you know Christ? Loyal to your family? Loyal in serving the Lord? Loyal to the church of God? We can never do this in our own strength. Psalm 127, unless the Lord builds a house, they labor in vain who build it. Any of us who are married, any of us who are trying to raise children, know we need the Lord's help. We need to get on our knees and cry out to God to help us. That I would be a husband who loves my wife. That you would be a father who is teaching your children. That you would be a wife who's encouraging and partnering your husband. That your children are raised not in a perfect home, but a home where Jesus Christ is honored. In the Genesis account, the goodness of God is emphasized. As God creates, it is said, it is good, it is good, it is good, but it's not good for the man to be alone. The more we are loyal and loving to our spouse, the greater your joy. If you're married, stop being so much on your own. Learn to develop a deep partnership, a godly partnership with your wife. True joy is not found in your possessions. True joy is not found in your career. True joy is not found in pleasing yourself. It's found in a true relationship with God through our Lord Jesus Christ. And when God gives you a husband, a wife, the joy of that relationship will increase in direct proportion to how much you enjoy the Lord.
5: 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Absolutely.
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12: There's worse things than our kids thinking learning about God is fun. I mean, when Jesus sent Peter to go get the temple tax, go fishing and look in the fish's mouth. Come on. He was having some fun with him, wasn't he?
13: It is a little weird.
12: I would think so. You know, he's messing with him a little bit, having fun.
13: Love it.
12: And Peter learned a lesson he never forgot. God can provide in ways we can't imagine.
14: That's Tim Shoemaker, and he's with us today on Focus on the Family, helping you to find creative ways to share your faith with your kids. Thanks for joining us. I'm John Fuller.
13: You know, John, all of us as parents, we want to equip our children to know the Lord, to live for the Lord, to give their lives to the Lord, right? And it starts with our consistency of our own walk with the Lord, and then how are we passing that on to our children? And it can become difficult. Where do we find those moments where a child goes, "Oh, that was awesome"? Mm-hmm. And today's guest, we're going to talk about how to create devotionals that your kids will remember, that make an impact, because you've thought it through. And certainly our guest, Tim, has thought it through. And you can get a copy of this book, and it will help you to better do your devotional time. I'm excited about the discussion.
14: I am as well. And Tim Shoemaker is an author, speaker, and writing coach. And the book you're mentioning, Jim, is called The Very Best Hands-On Kinda Dangerous Family Devotions.
13: Gotta love the title.
14: Yeah, and this is volume two, so we're so glad to have Tim back in the studio with us.
13: Yeah, and Tim, welcome back. Good to have you.
12: Glad to be here. Thanks so much, Jim.
13: Hey, a lot of parents, like I said, they want to pass on their faith to their children, but they're not always sure what connects. Mm-hmm. I mean, I remember that. You know, I did the toothpaste one. I remember doing that little devotional. Squeeze out the toothpaste, then have the boys try to put it back, or your daughters, and it's impossible. And then you parlay that into, that's how our words are spoken. Mm-hmm. You can't put them back in the tube. Once they come out, they're out there. Yeah. And I think that was one that connected for the boys. But there is this challenge, especially age-appropriate challenge, where kids need to the tactile experience, like how do we put this together? And I guess it comes down to that question. How did you come up with the idea of using what you call dangerous devotions? Every child's going to go, I want to do those.
12: Yeah.
13: Dangerous devotions.
12: Well, as a father of three boys, and then even working volunteer with youth as the years went on with my wife, you know, to hold their attention, that was really a challenge. And so that was really what was driving it, is what can you do to get their attention? And then you follow that with a little nugget of truth.
13: Yeah.
12: And they just sort of etch together in their mind. And but yeah, they're involved in some activity. They wonder where you're going with it, and they're just having fun with it.
13: You know, part of the problem, Tim, I think in the parenting role, we don't get a manual to say this is the best way to parent. I would say there are some great curriculums that people should look at.
12: Right.
13: But and Focus on the Family has plenty of material for you. But in that regard, the devotional time, it is, you know, the purist is going to think, I need it to be structured, heavily structured. We're going to do 3 minutes of an opening song, Jesus Loves Me, This I Know. Mm. We're going to move then, and we kind of make it like a church service.
12: Yeah.
13: And that may not connect with the kids according to their age, you know, eight years old, 10 years old. Mm. Action is a good thing, and really doing something with their hands is also a good thing. Speak to the parent that might struggle with that. They're more structured, and they don't see the benefit of what they might perceive as play. Why during a devotion would you encourage the children to play? This is serious, Tim.
12: Yeah.
13: Speak to that parent's heart to say, no, loosen up a little bit, make it fun, and it will stick.
12: Yeah, yeah. You know, maybe even to take a page from Jesus' ministry, right? The greatest teacher ever. Mm. And yet God in all his wisdom, he gave us one recorded sermon, only one, even though he was speaking all the time. But he gave us lots of stories. He gave us lots of these visuals that Jesus did. And really, every time he healed somebody, that was an object lesson. He got people involved in an activity, in a sense, and they were able to see it. And so Jesus used this, get people involved. He was teaching them lessons before they knew they were being taught. Mm-hmm. And I think that was the power of it. Whereas today, once we sit them down, we try to... Chances are they want to be bored, or they're thinking about something else that they want to do next.
13: Yeah. What about the parents? And again, I'm just speaking on behalf of the parents I know, me being one of them, that, you know, we're assuming the kids are going to go to Sunday school. They're going to get all they need right there. And that's sufficient, versus saying, no, they need sprinkling, kind of like your lawn. You need to water it often so that the green growth is there. Spiritually speaking, we as parents need to water spiritual truth into our children's hearts so that the effect, the impact is there. Yeah. What about that parent that leans just too much on the church?
12: Hmm. The church isn't there enough. The church will let their kids down. Their church won't be there in the middle of the night when they really need to talk. And so if you're establishing some spiritual conversations with your kids, it becomes easier to talk more about spiritual things as time goes on. And that Sunday school teacher may be there for a year or two in their life and then they're gone or whatever. And they do great work and that's wonderful. We love that. We just want more. They augment what we are doing because we're there all the time. Like you said, with the lawn.
13: The watering of the lawn. I like that. You share a story about a dad who started doing devotions with his sons that eventually turned into something much bigger.
12: Oh.
13: What was that story out of your book, and how did it impact people?
12: You know, I think that was one where there was a dad, I'd met him at a conference, and he picked up the books. He's starting to do devotions with his kids, and he had boys, and they were loving it. Well, he was telling other dads about it, and then that was right when COVID hit. And COVID hit, and suddenly their church closed. But he was able to still do these devotions. Well, he's talking to other dads. That grew into a weekly group where they met outside in his lawn of 45 dads and kids, and they would take turns doing these devotions, and it was some sort of an activity. And then they would tie a nugget of truth in, and they said that was just super effective.
13: Now, that idea of dangerous devotions, A, what are you achieving there? And why do kids love this edgy stuff? Yeah. And then it sticks.
12: Yeah.
13: They'll remember that for a lifetime.
12: Yeah.
13: Compared to something that, let me just say, you know, could be boring.
12: Yeah.
13: And they won't remember it.
12: We were just driving last weekend back from a men's conference, and I can't tell you a ton about that drive. It was a nice drive. But we saw an accident happen in the lane next to us. This moment of, whoa, you know, car went off into the ditch, onto the oncoming lanes, and he was able to swerve off without hitting anybody. That was like, oh, my goodness, he hydroplaned.
13: You remember that.
12: Oh, yeah. Oh, yeah. And so this moment of that increased heartbeat, a little bit of adrenaline, whatever. When we incorporate even a little bit of that in our devotions where, okay, we're by a campfire here. We're going to do something. And, you know, that makes a difference. So I've got like this one here, like you can take something like Coffee Mate, a non-dairy creamer. And you throw that on a fire and you get a great big.
13: Oh, really?
12: Oh, yeah.
13: That stuff's flammable?
12: Yes.
13: Should we be drinking it?
12: I tell you what.
13: Well, I'm sorry. Yeah. I just never knew
15: just
13: that.
15: Just toss the rest
12: don't,
15: into the
12: don't
15: fire.
12: Smoke
15: now.
13: You just changed my morning drink.
12: As long as you're not smoking.
13: It goes up in smoke.
12: Oh, yeah. Oh, yeah. Big flame. And so it's very exciting.
15: Thank you, by the way, for not demonstrating that here in the studio.
12: Right, right.
13: So let me ask you, how do you attach that to a biblical principle? Well, the fact that you know, coffee creamer goes up in smoke.
12: Okay, so you take a handful of it, right? And you throw that in the fire, you create this big thing. It is in your hand, Jim. It is in your power to create this great big burst or not, depending if you throw that on. Same thing, let's say when our kids are having conversations at home. It's in their power to make a big flame and make a big blow up.
13: Oh, wow.
12: Or not. It's in our hands to do that. Bible tells us a soft answer turns away wrath, right? A gentle word. And we want to encourage our kids. And sometimes, instead of just saying, hey, talk nice,
13: right,
12: take them out to a campfire, get some Coffee Mate, and we do this little demonstration.
13: This is like our words.
12: Yeah. Yep. Yeah,
13: that is good. I love that.
12: Yeah, it's fun.
13: I'm sorry we're not camping anymore. I would have done it this weekend and thrown the whole bottle on it.
12: Oh, yeah. Stand back.
13: You know, your brother-in-law and his wife recently saw the impact of these types of devotional lessons, which is great. What happened with that experience? What did they walk into?
12: So my brother-in-law, Jim, he's a pastor down in Florida, and he had done a devotional with the kids. It was with elementary kids years ago. And he had done this one demo that's a variation of it's in the book. And then his wife was going to be doing the youth group just a week or so ago. And so he said, hey, you know, we'll have you do this one. It's this cool chemical thing, and let's do this. And so she does it. Well, she just starts it. And one of the girls in the class says, oh, I know that one. And she says, well, tell me what was the point. And the girl was able to give it. And when they looked back, it was like 10 years earlier that Jim had given that devotional when she was in elementary school and now in high school, she still remembered it.
13: Oh, yeah. That's the point.
12: Yes.
13: I mean, that's actually the evidence of what we're talking
12: yes.
13: about.
12: Yes, yes.
13: And let me also say, you know, not every parent is the same. We have a spectrum of personality, mm-hmm. God's bouquet of flowers. So some parents are going to be more engineering-minded, then you have other colorful parents that are always excited about everything. Yeah. But within that, for the parents that may feel intimidated in doing some of this, you know, it could go wrong. Yeah. Tim, I mean, it could blow my hand off, that coffee powder.
12: Yeah, yeah, yeah.
13: I mean, you can rationalize not doing it for lots of reasons. Sure. How do you encourage that parent that's a little more hesitant to yeah. do something like this? It takes time. It takes effort. You got to think about it.
12: Yeah.
13: But what do you say to that more reserved parent who may sure. not get it?
12: Well, with the book, we're going to walk them through it. We realize that some are going to feel like that. So we're going to walk them through it. We're going to encourage them to try it once ahead of time, and they're going to feel more confident. But when they get their kids' reactions, oh man, that's going to move them past a lot of hurdles yeah. because they're going to see how engaged they were and how good that went. And they're going to think about that later and say, wow.
15: That's a great point.
12: Yeah,
15: and
12: it's fun.
15: What a fascinating conversation today on Focus on the Family with Jim Daly. We've got Tim Shoemaker in the studio, and he's telling us just a little bit about the many different ideas, 52 activities contained in his book, The Very Best Hands-On, Kinda Dangerous Family Devotions, Volume 2. 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
13: Tim, I want to share a story. It's so funny. So we bought this experiment from Hobby Lobby, and we connect. It's where you connect these little test tubes with have a metal strip okay. with a battery cable, a little like 9-volt battery thing that yeah. sets up. And overnight, you submerge these, and hydrogen gas builds in the upside-down test tube, and which is rocket fuel. So the yeah. next day, you light the rocket fuel, and kaboosh, you know, it's like this, you know, big flame.
12: That's
13: and it's
12: great.
13: So much fun. And so, but I left it on the counter the next night. And Gene and I went off to dinner. It was a Jewish Christian dialogue dinner at the Broadmoor.
12: Oh, my goodness.
13: And the phone rings and we can't get to it. So our youngest at that time, Troy, who was probably 7, leaves this message. Let me play it for you.
16: Hi, Mommy. Clinton actually was dumb enough to get the battery I put my tongue on in the mini junk cables and actually plug it in the DVD player and it caught smoke, but don't worry, it did not start a fire. This is Troy, and by the way, Trent did it, okay? Okay, have I been specific enough? Okay, bye. Oh, besides, don't go easy on Trent.
13: I mean, is that a catastrophe or what?
12: That is so great.
13: But here's the lesson I learned. Put the experiments away
12: that
13: if
12: is
13: you're
12: true.
13: Not going to be at home.
12: That's true. Hey, and you know what? If there's anything dangerous, seriously, if we had anything that was considered dangerous, you know, we tell the kids, hey, this is a little bit dangerous that we're working on.
13: Right.
12: And Dad will do it anytime you want, but don't be playing with this on your own.
13: Yeah.
12: Or
13: I love the younger brother there, though.
12: Yeah.
13: Don't go easy on Trent. And so it's just so fun. Hey, you also tackle serious topics mm. in your devotionals, like dating and gratitude and family conflict. Mm. Man, those can be kind of really hard for parents to plan a yeah. dangerous devotional around those topics.
12: Oh,
13: how
12: man.
13: Can those topics become like fun devotionals?
12: Well, boy, the dating one just popped in my mind just as you said that. So one of the big things with kids is we're stressed and we only want them to date a Christian. And that could be a hard thing. Why can't I go out with someone? We're just going out for fun or whatever it would
13: right.
12: be. And so we run a little 3-legged race. So we've got 2 of our kids and we tie, you know, their legs together, use a scarf, whatever, tie it together. And we have them run a little obstacle course and we time them. And it'll take them however many seconds it did. Now you run the same course, same 2 people again, time together. But one is facing forward and one is facing backwards. Time up again.
13: Oh, wow.
12: And that time's going to be a whole lot different, okay,
13: yeah.
12: a lot longer. And now we can transition to that truth. Hey, you know what? You can feel just as close to somebody whether they're a Christian or not. Just like whether you're
13: yeah,
12: facing the same way or
13: close.
12: Different ways. You're just as close. But it can only be for a short period of time. It's going to impact you in that that marathon race of life of being married. Which way do you want to go through marriage, facing the same direction or a different direction? There's a great verse, I want to say it's Galatians 5, and it talks about the flesh desiring one thing in your life and the spirit desiring another. And when you put that together, you're going to have a real mismatch. And imagine if there was a race in life where there was a $1 million prize if they made it in a certain amount of time, and it was a three-legged race. Which way would they want to do that? I think they'd want to face together after that little exercise.
17: Yeah, exactly.
12: And the same thing goes with talking about marriage and the people that we would date. We have to make sure that they're facing the same direction, or we're never going to get there to that great relationship we want.
17: You know, the thing that is amazing, and this is so true with good devotionals like these, you think you're just doing this to teach your children. Oh. And what ends up happening is you're right in the lesson with them, learning something about yourself.
12: Yes. There was a time our boys were young, and my wife and I had a business. You remember the one-hour photo labs and studios?
17: It's vaguely familiar.
12: Yeah. Right. And so we closed our business in 2004. There was just no need for it anymore.
17: Right. Technology overcame you.
12: We were losing our shirt. And so I took the boys on this little mystery ride. And so basically they were blindfolded, and we made three stops. And the whole idea is they kept their blindfold on. We get to the first stop. Okay, boys, lift up your blindfold. Write down where you think we are. Don't tell your brothers. We're going to see them when you get it right. And my objective as a dad, fool them. That's all I want to do is fool them. And sure enough, when we'd done these three stops, then we went to a little fast food place afterwards and said, okay, what did you have on your list? First place, second place, third place. And as soon as you see a place, they didn't know exactly where you were. And then, you know, were you scared? You know, did you feel like jumping out of the car? Did you feel like wrestling the wheel away from dad, finding your way? No. Because dad was at the wheel. Dad knew what he was doing. And it was an opportunity to say, you know what, this is like life. There's going to be times you don't know where you're at, why you're there, and you don't know where you're going next. Just like you trusted dad, we got to trust God, because he knows all those things. Mm. He's at the wheel. You trust him. And boy, I tell you what, that was ministering to the kids, but that was just exactly what I needed at that time, because I was in that spot. I had no idea what it was going to look like next.
17: Yeah, that's so good. Yeah. You know, I can imagine that kind of dangerous devotional, which we're talking about, especially 8, 9, 10-year-olds, but also 13, 14-year-olds.
12: Oh, my goodness, yeah.
17: They will 20, 30 years later remember that in that moment when something has happened that was exactly the object lesson all those years ago.
12: Yeah.
17: Man, I need to remember the Lord's in control here.
12: Exactly.
17: And that's the goal. Right.
12: That's exactly right. It gets embedded in their heart.
17: Yeah.
12: It's not so much, we talked in the beginning about sitting down and having that deep conversation with our kids, and they're processing through their head there, you know, through their logic center. They're taking it in there. But when we have an activity, boy, that becomes a heart thing, and that truth just gets etched
17: in. I don't
12: in.
17: Want to get away for the YouTube watchers again. We see dice and pretzels. What are they about?
12: Well, you know, there's sometimes you can run like, you remember like that minute to win it type games? They have all kinds of crazy games, and you have a minute and see how well you do. Well, you run some minute to win it games with your kids. So one is you can put like solo cups on your hands, and you have to stack dice up. And so you have to see how many dice you can stack up in so many seconds, right?
17: I don't think I'd get very far.
15: Can you show us how that works? Yeah, right.
12: You know what? I think you can do this. I could slam this right over. Yeah. And or another one is you take like a chopstick, right? And you hold that in your mouth, and you put a bunch of these pretzels, you know, circle pretzels or the twisty pretzels in a bowl, and they've got to try to hook as many as you can, right, in that minute. And of course, it's lots of fun. We can have fun with these games, but then we can transition to that spiritual truth that we'd probably be better at any of these if we had more practice, right? The first time through, we're terrible at it. And it's the same thing through with many of the spiritual things. You know, prayer, trusting God, shedding anxiety. These are not easy things to do if we never put them into practice. But as we practice them, we're going to get better and better. And that's part of the Christian life, is we don't just try to pull these things out when we need them. We're practicing these all the time.
17: You know, one of the great attributes, I believe, in the human experience is this idea of humor. You know, being able to laugh at oneself.
12: Yeah.
17: It's so critical, because in it is humility. And, you know, when you're doing that, you're I'm sure, hopefully healthy enough that you're going to laugh at yourself your inability to stack dice, with your inability to scoop up pretzels on a chopstick.
12: Right.
17: And I mean, that really is the underlying lesson, I think, one of this idea that, you know, you aren't as good as you think you are.
12: That's right.
17: And that's a good thing.
12: I think
17: it's rooted in humility and experience that way. Tim, let's land here with this idea of parents who have left it to the church. You know, they're fairly formal, let's say. And what I mean by that is a little more stoic.
12: Yeah.
17: They're not excitement type parents. You know, we're not looking for dangerous devotionals.
12: Yeah.
17: But the benefit of this, even for that parent to break out of their kind of cast and take themselves a little less seriously to do things like this, to have fun with their children, 0 to 18, or probably about 4 to 18. It gets a little more complicated for teenagers, but you can still do this. Speak to those parents and say, turn over a new leaf, give it a run.
12: Mm-hmm.
17: Help your children to better understand spiritual truths through these kind of experiments.
12: Sure.
17: Make your pitch to the parent that's never done this and has never thought about it.
12: Okay, so you know what? If they're doing, maybe they're doing something on a daily basis, I'd say keep doing it.
17: Yeah.
12: Keep doing exactly what you're doing, but once a week, swap it out. Once a week, do something more active, because sometimes our kids are tuning us out, their mind drifts, and we're not even aware of it because they're acting pretty good. But you can't check out of some sort of activity that you're having. And so once a week, do it, because one way or another, we want to use different methods to impact their heart and to help them remember God's truth. So sometimes they can do it where they sit down and they have a very serious lesson, but swap it out sometimes and do some of these fun things. And in the long run, Proverbs talks about, right, you know, cast your bread in the water. You know, it's talking about different ways of doing things. Don't just put all your eggs in one basket. Try some other methods, because one's going to stick.
17: Yeah, and Tim, here's the thing that I've learned. Don't make parenting complicated.
12: Right.
17: Because then you get discouraged and you stop doing the right things. But doing these kinds of things are simple things, fun things.
12: Mm-hmm.
17: They're not anti-biblical.
12: No.
17: I mean, this is like the full flavor of God's treat for us to live this life.
12: Yeah.
17: And we remember these things, and what a joy to be able to do this.
12: Right, right. There's worse things than our kids thinking learning about God is fun. I mean, when Jesus sent Peter to go get the temple tax, go fishing and look in the fish's mouth, come on, he was having some fun with him, wasn't he?
17: It is a little weird.
12: I would think so. You know, he's messing with him a little bit, having fun.
17: Love it.
12: And Peter learned a lesson he never forgot. God can provide in ways we can't imagine.
17: Yeah. Well, again, Tim, these are such practical, good ideas that a parent of children of all ages right there can do these things and have fun. I'm so grateful for your direction to help us, and for the great book, The Very Best Hands-On Kind of Dangerous Family Devotions. I mean, one, the title's fantastic, but thank you for being with us today and helping us in this way.
12: Well, I'm glad to be here.
17: And let me turn to you, our listener. I hope you know Focus on the Family is here for you. 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
8: 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And I love this quote, that the Bible is God's story. We're his children in it. So from Genesis to Revelation, it points us to Jesus. And the next podcast is going to do the exact same thing. So let's listen together with Mike Fabares and Focal Point. But first, really short story from my brother Chuck Swindoll. You got to hear this one and get ready to laugh.
18: This came off the police blotter. An elderly lady did her shopping and upon returning found four men in her car. She dropped her shopping bags, drew her handgun, and proceeded to scream at them at the top of her voice, telling them to get out of her car because she has a gun and she knows how to use it and she will. Well, they scrambled. They didn't wait around for a second invitation. They ran like mad, whereupon she put her load of shopping bags into the back of the car and got into the driver's seat, and small problem, her key wouldn't fit the ignition. Her car was parked 5 cars down. So she loaded her bags into her car and drove to the police station with a red face. The sergeant said she told the story and it nearly tore him in two with laughter. He pointed at the other end of the counter where four very, very pale men were reporting a carjacking by this weird old lady.
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20: 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In Colossians 3:1-4, Paul understands this principle as he urges the saints in Colossae to set their mind on things above, not on things on the earth. The Christ they love and follow has ascended to the right hand of God, which calls for elevated thinking on the part of his disciples. They were to fix their attention on the ascended and glorified Savior. He has all authority, and they should live out his lordship over them in all aspects of their lives. They were secure, they were safe in the glorified Christ who was returning to glorify them in a future day.
19: For more bite-sized theology to feed your heart and mind, visit ktt.org.
21: Oh, give thanks to the Lord. Call upon his name. Make known his deeds among the peoples. Sing to him, sing praises to him, and tell of all his wondrous works. Glory in his holy name. Let the hearts of those who seek the Lord rejoice. Seek the Lord in his strength. Seek his presence continually. Remember the wondrous works that he has done, his miracles and the judgments he uttered. O offspring of Israel, his servant, children of Jacob, his chosen ones.
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2: Moses had the same problem we always have, and that is when we face opposition, when people are out to get us, or they've stabbed us in the back or betrayed us, we get

0: It's one thing to courageously move forward, but what about when we're pushed into a corner? Pastor Mike calls this message, Trusting God When Your Back's Against the Wall.
1: One of the most unsettling chapters in all of the Gospels has to be Matthew chapter 10. When Jesus looks at his disciples and he says in verse 16, he says, you know, I'm sending you out like sheep among wolves. Remember that passage? Well, that doesn't sound good. You're going to go out and you're going to be like sheep among wolves. And he says, you're going to have to be as shrewd as snakes. And yet, you know, you got to stay as innocent as doves. Do the right thing. 17 verses later in verse 34, he says this. He says, you know what? Don't think I came to bring peace on the earth. He said, I came to bring a sword. Do you remember that passage? I came to bring a sword. He said, and then he starts quoting Micah 7, the Old Testament. He says, I've come, he says, to pit a man against his father and a daughter against her mother and a daughter-in-law against her mother-in-law. And he says, a man's enemies will be the members of his own family, right? I mean, I'm not going to crochet that into a wall decoration. That's a rough passage. I mean, that's unsettling. That doesn't feel good. But the Bible says that's what it's going to be. I'm going to send you out as my representatives. You're going to be my disciples. But when you go out there, just got to know you're going to be opposed. He says, so be on guard against men. Be ready. Be careful. People, man, they're going to stab you in the back. People are going to betray you. You're going to have people that you think are going to be supportive of you, and now they're going to rise up against you. They're going to intimidate you. They're going to threaten you. There's going to be people that that really do all that they can to undo you in one way or another. We've been talking about ambitious faith from one of the most motivating chapters in all of the Bible, Hebrews chapter 11. And we've looked at a kind of ambitious faith that's proactive. It's on the offense. It charges ahead. It takes risks. It moves forward. But as we'll see today, as we get to the next three verses in Hebrews chapter 11, there are times when people are pitting themselves against us, when we find ourselves face to face with an opponent, when people unjustly put themselves against us and seek to undo us. There are times when we need an ambitious faith that just allows us to stand firm in the face of opposition. Sometimes we need a kind of ambitious faith that's as good at defense as it is at offense. And as it says in verse 33 later in our passage, if we have ambitious faith enough to conquer kingdoms, but we don't have ambitious faith enough to spend a night in the lion's den, then we're not really equipped for the real world. Because in the real world, you're not only going to be asked to step out for God and conquer the mountain, you're going to be asked to stand firm in the face of opposition. We looked at our battle against sin, and our example in Hebrews 11 was Moses and his parents. Well, this week, we're talking about a little different kind of battle, a battle where the people that are opposing you, they have names, and in this case, the Egyptian army, and they have spears, right? And they're out with chariots to undo you. Now, I'm hoping the Egyptian army is not going to come after you this week, but I know that there will be situations that you face when you are going to be ganged up against. There will be people that will say things that aren't true. There'll be folks maybe at work. There'll be even more painful situations in your family where people are going to oppose you. Sometimes specifically because you're a Christian. Sometimes just because we live in a world where things don't always happen the way they ought to, and you're going to be facing opposition. How do we deal with that? Because the world's going to watch us. God has told us how to respond, and if we're not ready, if we're not equipped, if we don't have the kind of faith to stand firm with the right attitude, then you know what? We've got a lot to lose. The world's going to say, well, you know what? You're just like everybody else. Jesus in the Sermon on the Mount says, if you're just like everybody else, what's the difference? If you just act like everybody else acts in the face of opposition and enemies and opponents, then what good is it? Your Christianity ought to be distinctive and unique. And thankfully, in Hebrews chapter 11, beginning in verse number 27, we find some equipment, some help, some basic steps that will prepare us the next time you find yourself opposed. And if you're starting to yawn already, going, oh, yeah, whatever, my life's fine, you're next, right? Because it's going to happen. And it's going to happen with a kind of intensity and a kind of curiosity, and it'll be a head-scratching experience because you sit back and say, well, I'm a Christian. And God loves me. Why is this happening? You're going to have these moments. And sometimes they'll be intense. And sometimes they'll come from the most unexpected places. And you and I need to be ready. And a good example for us, the inspired template moves on in Moses' life in verse number 27.

0: 27. He is the he of verse 27, the pronoun there. By faith, he, that is Moses, left Egypt, not fearing the king's anger. He persevered because he saw him who is invisible. Now, you remember the context. This is 1445 BC. They had been in Egypt now after the death of Joseph for 275 years. They were enslaved. They were growing, and Pharaoh was a little bit nervous about the growing group of foreigners in his midst, so he started to oppress them with a heavy hand. He made them work harder with less resources. You remember the story. And it's a situation now where they're crying out for God's deliverance. I mean, there was the promise of this land that was flowing with milk and honey, and they were going, God, what's going on? And so Moses is getting a sense, though he grew up in Pharaoh's court, he's a guy who's recognizing this shouldn't be happening. This needs to be fixed. And the Bible says here, it took ambitious faith, now this is interesting, to leave Egypt. Now that's odd. We talk about conquering kingdoms. He didn't lead an army to fight the Egyptians. This wasn't a slave's revolt. He didn't lead some kind of coup d'etat to get out of this mess. Interestingly enough, he stepped back. He stepped away. And that took incredible faith, according to this. It took a kind of faith that overcame fear. And that was unique, because that's not what you would expect. That's a bit unconventional. Pharaoh, of course, is the king. That's who we're talking about. The antagonist is Pharaoh. In verse 29, it says that the people passed through the Red Sea as on dry land, but the Egyptians, when they tried to do so, they were drowned. So Pharaoh, right, his anger toward Moses and the Egyptian army and their anger against the Israelites, and you saw the movie, you saw how dramatic it was, right? I mean, this is a big deal. They all get drowned. Well, then there's this verse sandwiched right in between, and I skipped over that, but look at it now. There was another little interesting twist in the story in Exodus, and that's the initiation of this thing called the Passover. And by faith, and this is interesting here, it took faith for them to keep the Passover, which, if you remember, was this very odd thing where you lived with a lamb for 7 days, then you had roast lamb that night, and you took the blood from that lamb that you killed and sacrificed so that you could have dinner, and you put his blood on the doorpost so that the destroyer of the firstborn, quote unquote, would not touch the firstborn of Israel. Everybody else who didn't have the blood on the doorpost, well, their firstborn died. How many firstborns do we have here today? You'd be dead, right? Can you imagine? If everybody in our society, the firstborn's dead, that's huge. That's big. Well, by faith, they not only conquered Pharaoh's anger, by faith, they not only skipped the destroying angel, but by faith, ambitious faith, they were able to escape when their back was against the wall, literally against the Red Sea. And they thought, what are we going to do? And in all cases here, because of their ambitious faith, they were able to do what was right, do the right thing, and see and experience the deliverance of God in the face of some pretty serious opposition in verses 27, 28, and 29. Now, if you've ever traveled, or you have an art book somewhere tucked away in your house, and you look through the art book for pictures and paintings and sculptures of this guy named Moses, you may be led to the wrong conclusion. And we read passages like this, verse 27 especially, he didn't fear the king's anger. Well, of course not. I've seen his sculpture in Italy, right? I mean, the guy is a cyborg. He's ripped. He's chiseled. I mean, have you seen him? I mean, he's not afraid of anything. He's impervious to fear. Guys, they hadn't worried about anything his whole life, right? I mean, that's what they make him look like. But if you know the story and you went to Sunday school, you know that's not what happened. As a matter of fact, he's a guy just like you and me with insecurities and fears. And as a matter of fact, when Pharaoh, even the thought of Pharaoh's anger started to formulate in his mind, was he afraid? Let me show you. Exodus chapter 2. Go back to Exodus and let's look at the historical account. I just want you to recognize, for him to be able to be described 1,400 years later as a guy who didn't fear the king's anger, there had to be some work done in his heart. Because the thought of Pharaoh catching him as a turncoat in Pharaoh's court, well, that was a frightening thought. As a matter of fact, he's a man just like us with insecurities and fears just like we've got. And initially, he was afraid. Take a look at it. Let's get some context. Exodus 2, look at verse 11. Exodus chapter 2, verse 11. One day, after Moses had grown up, he went out to where his own people were, the Israelites, and he watched them at their hard labor. They were being oppressed because the Pharaoh was threatened. He thought, well, these guys are going to lead a revolt. He saw an Egyptian beating a Hebrew, one of his own people. Glancing this way and that, right, this way and that way, seeing no one, he killed the Egyptian and then quickly buried him in the sand. The next day, he went out and he saw two Hebrews fighting. And he asked the one in the wrong, why are you hitting this fellow Hebrew of yours? Well, what's wrong with you? And the man said, who made you ruler or judge over us? Are you thinking of killing me the way you killed that Egyptian yesterday? We know about what you did. Underline the next four words. Then Moses was, what's the word? Afraid. Would you be afraid? I'd be afraid, right? The natural reaction to that, what I've done is known. And if Pharaoh hears about it, woo, I'm going to be in big trouble. And he thought, that's exactly what he thought. Well, what I did must have become known. When Pharaoh heard this, he tried to kill Moses. That seems like a frightening experience. But Moses fled from Pharaoh and he went to live in Midian where he sat down by a well. That doesn't look like a guy who's not afraid of the king's anger. And you may say, well, that must not be the Exodus we're talking about. That's the small E Exodus. The big E Exodus is coming later in chapter 13 and 14. Well, that's true. But what's interesting about this, that the thing that comes after him not fearing the king's anger and leaving Egypt, what comes after that is the Passover. And that comes later. And most commentators think that this must be the leaving of Moses in chapter 2. As a matter of fact, it's not just Christian commentators. Before the New Testament was ever written, the rabbis in the old period before Christ, they wrote about Moses actually leaving Egypt strategically, getting over his fear and fearlessly leaving as a strategic thing where God was made clear to him, it's not the time and it's not the way. And is that the case? Well, you'd say, well, I don't know. Maybe, and maybe there was something that took place between the fear of verse number 14 and the leaving in verse 15. Maybe there was some change in his heart. That's what the Hebrew commentators, the Jewish commentators of the Old Testament times, that's what they thought. But even if it's not, because we know he left later, right? And even if it's not that leaving, you might say, well, it's got to be the other one because then that one he wasn't afraid. Really? Take a look at the next chapter. I think there was some fear involved in that one as well. Initially, there was fear. Chapter 3, look at verse number 10. Exodus 3:10. This is the big Exodus he's about to lead. Now, he says, God's talking to him, the burning bush experience. He's about to go back, pull the people out, the Israelites out, and leave Egypt. He says, I'm sending you to Pharaoh to bring my people, the Israelites, out of Egypt. But Moses said to God, you got it, man. I'm not afraid. I'm going to go right now. Right? Is that what he said? Who am I that I should go to Pharaoh and bring the Israelites out of Egypt? Not me. You're not talking to me, are you? Talking to me. I don't want to do this. And God's response was this, verse 12, first part of the verse. Look at it. One basic response. I will be with you. See, what God was saying is you got to see the one who's invisible. You've got to know that I will be with you. So he said, okay, got it, no problem. Is that what he said? No, drop down to verse number 1 of chapter 4. Next chapter. Moses answered, well, you know, what if? Underline those two words. We'll talk a lot about those. What if they don't believe me or listen to me? What if they say, Yahweh didn't appear to you? God didn't come to you in some burning bush. That's a big load of malarkey. I don't believe that for a second. What if they say that? And then you know what goes on in verses 2 through 9. You got the whole stick turning into a snake, and you got the hand in the cloak, and out it comes, and it's leprous, and back in. Wow, okay, that's pretty impressive. Maybe these signs, if you'll do these signs in the presence of Pharaoh's court, maybe they'll believe. Maybe they'll believe that you've come and spoke. Oh, okay. Was that it? Was that all he needed? Not really. Look at verse 10, chapter 4, verse 10. Moses, right round 3 at least. He says, Lord, now I'm going to have to go there and give some speeches there and tell them to let the people go. You know, I kind of didn't do so well in those public speaking courses in Egypt. I was never really good at that. I'm not eloquent, neither in the past nor since you've spoken to your servant. I'm slow of speech. My tongue's all messed up. I don't think I can do it. He's still stumbling over this. He's afraid now of his own inadequacies, verse 11. So Yahweh said to him, who gave man his mouth? Who makes a person deaf or mute? Who gives man a sight or makes him blind? Is it not I? Is it not Yahweh, the God of the universe? Don't I do that? Now go. Now look at these words. I will help you speak, and I will teach you what to say. Now just go back. All I want you to do is go back, tell them you're leaving, take the people and go. At least that's how simple it seemed at this point. So Moses got it, right? That was the end of the debate? No. Verse 13. But Moses said, oh, Lord, please send someone else. I don't want to go. Right? Now, he doesn't look like that marble statue in Italy anymore, right? Now he looks like a snivelling little, what's wrong with you? God wants you to go, just do it. He's struggling with it. And if you don't think that made God mad, look at the next verse, verse 14. Yahweh's anger burned against Moses. And he says, okay, what about your brother? Get your brother. He got an A in speech class, right? He can speak well. Why don't you go get him? Which this concession of God, by the way, and his lack of faith at this point and boldness and all this fear and insecurity and anxiety really was not an asset. Did Aaron end up being an asset? Well, I mean, you know, I guess he kept him out of a few speeches in front of Pharaoh, but guy was a lot of trouble in the long run, right? Wasn't Aaron trouble? You know the story? Yeah, it would have been better had he not been the mouthpiece. Okay, well, he's not looking very, you know, fearless. He's not looking very courageous. He doesn't look like he's gotten rid of his fear. Well, drop down to verse 20. Something takes place from chapter 3, verse 10 to chapter 4, verse 20. So Moses took his wife and sons. He sucked it up. He said, okay, I'm going. He put them on a donkey. He started back to Egypt, and he took the staff of God in his hand. Okay, I know you're with me. I'm going to hold on to this as a reminder that you're with me, you're going to help me, and I'm going to entrust my insecurities to you. Why? Because he was able to see the one who was unseen. Number one on your outline, if you're taking notes, and it'd be good if you did because you might need this. Next time you're faced with opposition, and it may not be Pharaoh, but it's going to be somebody, some group of people ganging up against you, intimidating you, threatening you, taking you to court, suing you, whatever it is. Just remember this. You've got to exchange fear with focus. You've got to exchange fear and turn it into focus. Focus on what? Focus on the one that is unseen. Isn't that what verse 27 says in Hebrews 11? You've got to be able to persevere in the face of this scary opposition. What does it say? Because you're able to see the one who's invisible. Now, I know that's a bit of a play on words, right? Because Moses is the guy we think of who had these visions of God, saw the back of God hidden in the cleft of the rock, whatever that means, some manifestation of God or the burning bush. But that's not really what we're talking about here. We're talking about the eyes of faith, the kind of ability in my mind to focus on God and say, God is with me, God will help me. And what that does is it expels fear. Now, Moses had the same problem we always have, and that is when we face opposition and people we don't expect start opposing us, when people are out to get us or they've stabbed us in the back or betrayed us, we get naturally afraid. And we think, what happens if? We start the if flow chart, right? The what if flow chart. Do you have those going in your mind all the time? Well, if that happens, well, then if that happens, and then we could lose that, and what happens with, I could lose my job and we might not be able to afford our rent. And the what if flowchart. God wants you to stop it with that. That's called in the New Testament, here's a great word for it. The root word in the New Testament is merizomai. And merizomai is the word to divide or tear apart. It's the word translated in the New Testament, forms of it, the verbal form, to be anxious. Okay, you've heard that word before? Anxious. And that means that my mind is going into my elaborate what-if flow chart. My mind is brought into all different directions. To be anxious is to have my mind going everywhere. And what the Bible is asking us to do is to focus. Focus on what? On God. Focus on the God that will walk us through this. You know, does this sound just vaguely biblical? Don't be afraid. You know that's not a biblical thing to be fearful. That's not a godly thing to be afraid. And you're going to face things that will naturally cause your knees to knock. You will say, "Wow, what? I don't understand this. They're coming against me. They're talking about suing us. They're whatever it is." And here's the issue. You've got to be able to say, to be a godly Christian, I will need ambitious faith to say no to fear and to start focusing my mind, to be able to see him who's unseen. You want a passage that just nails this? Go to the New Testament book of Philippians, Philippians chapter 4. Philippians chapter 4. Here's a classic central passage in the New Testament on anxiety, and it gives us the prescription. And we often jump right into the main verse, but let's get a little context here. And it begins with a statement about our attitude. And we've talked a lot about our attitude in Hebrews chapter 11, that we need a bit more of this biblical optimism, not this pie-in-the-sky worldly optimism, but a real biblical optimism, that God is working things out for good in our lives, that God is going to walk with us, that God will never leave us or forsake us, that our sins are really nailed to the cross. And he says, based on all that kind of truth, are you with me? Philippians 4, verse number 4. The Bible says, then you ought to rejoice in the Lord, because sometimes I can't rejoice in my circumstances, right? Things don't look good. I'm going to rejoice in the Lord how often? Sometimes? Most of the time. What does it say?
1: Always.
0: I hate those superlatives, don't you? Because I got 18 situations I don't feel like rejoicing in the Lord in. But the Bible says you should rejoice in the Lord always. And if we didn't get it, you know, he's going to poke his finger in our chest and say, let me tell you again, you got to rejoice. Get this biblical optimism about the supra-cultural, supra-circumstantial kind of truths. Then it says, let your, now you've already bracketed this word if you've been around my teaching very long, because this word just doesn't capture it for us. What does your translation say? Let your gentleness, okay? What do you picture there? Butterflies, daisies, right? I don't know, but it's not the full weight of this word. The old translations used to translate it forbearance. Doesn't that sound different than gentleness? Gentleness is close, but it doesn't give you the whole picture because it's a kind of calmness in the midst of some kind of pressure. I mean, we're going to talk about anxiety here. There are circumstances that naturally cause us anxiety. Context this morning, when people oppose us, when people gang up against us, when we're attacked. Okay? Well, when we are, we need to be calm or steadfast. There's another word that we somewhat understand. Steadfast is still used, right? We stand firm in the midst of the pressure. We have this kind of forbearance, perseverance, calmness under pressure. Let that be seen by everybody. Let it be obvious. Put that out there. Make sure it's real, but then let it be seen. Let it be evident to all. Why? Next four words. The Lord is He's near. He's right by you. You got to see him who's invisible. You got to know, how in the world can I be calm when the pressure's on? I know the Lord is near. I'm holding his hand. I see the one who's invisible. I have that sense of ambitious faith that I'm not in this alone.
2: 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He says, I've been a pastor since 1994, mainly involved in the church health, mediation, and recovery ministry, primarily repairing broken churches. 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I diligently prayed for wisdom and discernment to come alongside the havoc, bringing healing, hope, and restoration. The Lord led me to Focal Point Ministries 5 years ago. I have never been more encouraged and effective in my ministry than by listening and studying alongside Pastor Mike each day. I've been fully equipped using Mike's sermon notes, transcripts, and FPM resources to dive deep into the Word of God to deliver biblically accurate content to individuals and churches. 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Well, I'm Dave Drury. Next time, Mike Fabares picks up where he left off and shares encouragement for standing firm in the face of opposition. That's Tuesday on Focal Point.
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3: And the end of Focal Point means more wonderful Bible teaching with Colin Smith and Open the Bible coming up. And I love this from Proverbs. It says, "My son, be attentive to my words, for they are life to those who find them and healing to all their flesh." You see, God's word is a medicine for the soul. So we're going to get our dose coming up in just a few moments. But first, here's our dear friend Nancy DeMoss Wagamuth with a short story about that guy from Chariots of Fire. You got to hear this one.
4: "Be Still My Soul" was a favorite hymn of Eric Little. You may remember him as the hero or the figure in the movie Chariots of Fire. It tells the story of how he refused to run one of his races on a Sunday in the 1924 Summer Olympics in Paris, although he ended up winning a gold medal in another event for which he had not trained. Well, after the Olympics, the next year, 1925, Little returned to China, where he had grown up in a missionary family. And he went back to China to serve as a missionary. Well, in 1941, the situation in China became dangerous due to Japanese aggression, and the British nationals were all encouraged to leave the country. Little's pregnant wife and children left for Canada to go stay with her family, but Eric decided to stay in China and continue his mission efforts. In 1943, the Japanese took over the mission where he was working, and Little was interned in a prisoner of war camp. This was a camp that measured about 150 by 200 yards that had 1,500 people packed into it. And Little lived in a crowded men's dorm where each man had a space of 3 by 6 feet. Eric was in charge of a building that housed missionary children who had been separated from their parents in the war. And so during his time in the POW camp, he continued to serve and to pour out his life for others. And this hymn, "Be Still My Soul," is one that he taught to the other prisoners. Just before the Beijing Olympics in 2008, by the way, the Chinese government revealed that Little had been given an opportunity to leave the camp in a prisoner exchange between the Japanese and the British. But he had turned down the offer because he wanted to give his place to a pregnant woman so she could get out of the camp. And apparently not even his family members had been aware of this sacrificial choice that he made. Well, in 1945, Little was taken to the camp hospital. He thought he was having a nervous breakdown due to overwork, but it turned out that he had an inoperable brain tumor. The Salvation Army had a band in that prison that played hymns around the camp on Sunday afternoons. And one Sunday afternoon in February of 1945, the band was playing outside the camp hospital. And the nurse on duty sent a note out to the band saying that Eric Little was requesting that they play "Be Still My Soul."

0: During the week that followed, Eric Little died, just 5 months before the end of the war. And it was then that he experienced the reality of that third stanza. Be still, my soul. When change and tears are past, all safe and blessed, we shall meet at last.
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6: 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As you do, Colin Smith's Open the Bible right now on The Well.
7: In a world of opinion, God has given us revelation. In a world full of religion and philosophy and psychology, there is no other book like this book. In all the history of the world and all the continents of the world, there never has been anything like it, never will be anything like it. God has spoken to us in Jesus Christ through the apostles and the prophets.
8: Welcome to Open the Bible with Pastor Colin Smith. And Colin, it sounds like today we're going to be looking at what it means for the Bible to be inspired by God.
9: Yeah, and this is a really important subject for a Christian believer to come to a settled conviction that the Bible really is the Word of God, and what I read in the Bible is what God Himself is actually saying to me. And here's why it's so important. If I'm going to make a decision of conscience that is going to be really costly for me financially, emotionally, and I'm going to do it on the basis that my conscience is captive to the Word of God, I need to be settled in my mind if I'm going to pay a price that this really is the Word of God, and it's not just, you know, the opinion of Paul or Peter or whoever.
8: Yeah.
9: And so settling what we believe about the Bible is really foundational to being able to live a devoted, faithful, and obedient Christian life. And that's why it's such an important subject for all of us.
8: All right. So with an introduction like that, I can't wait to get into the message. Let's do that. We're in 2 Peter chapter 1 as we continue Everything You Need for Faith. Here's Pastor Colin.
7: Everything we need for life is in the knowledge of Jesus. But how do we have the knowledge of Jesus? Answer, through the Bible. Well then, how do we know that the Bible is reliable? How can we be sure that we have a true knowledge of Jesus? If everything we need for life lies in knowing Him, how do we know that we know Him truly? Can we, in other words, trust the source of that knowledge, which is through the Word of God, through the Bible? And you'll see then that that is why very naturally Peter comes in verses 12 to 21 to address this whole issue of Scripture. And this is one of the most important passages in the New Testament with regards to what we believe about the Bible. Now, just to give it a quick frame in our minds by way of overview, Dr. Wayne Grudem, who taught for many years at Trinity University, has identified four things that we need to know about the Bible and that the Bible claims in regards to itself. This is a good little overview that might be worth keeping in mind for you. First, there's the authority of Scripture. And it's interesting that right here, Peter speaks about how men spoke from God as they were carried along by the Holy Spirit. The authority of Scripture is that it is the word not simply of men, but it is the word of God, and Peter states that clearly here. Secondly, the sufficiency of Scripture. That is, Scripture has all that we need for knowing Christ, who has all that we need for living life. Now, that's the whole point that Peter is making here in this first chapter. God has given us everything we need for life in knowing Jesus, and he has given us everything we need for knowing Jesus in the Bible. These two things obviously must go together. Third, the clarity of Scripture. In other words, God has spoken in the Bible in a way that we can understand. Notice how in verse 19, Peter picks up this theme when he says that the Scripture is like a light shining in a dark place. In other words, you must never think of the Bible as an obscure kind of book that only scholars or priests or whatever could understand. And then the fourth thing is the necessity of Scripture. What would we know about God if we didn't have the Bible? So the necessity of the Scripture reminds us that God has given us this revelation so that we may know Christ, in whom we find everything we need for life and godliness, because apart from the Bible, you would simply would not have a knowledge of Jesus Christ. What would you know if it was not from the Scriptures? Therefore, our confidence in the Bible and in the reliability of the Scripture is a very important issue for us, and that's what's before us today. And what Peter wants us to know, and you'll see it very clearly in this passage today, is that you can trust both the witness of the apostles to our Lord Jesus. That's the essence of the New Testament, and he speaks about that in verses 16 to 18. And you can trust the word of the prophets, which was about the Lord Jesus Christ, which is the subject of verses 19 through 21. The witness of the apostles and the word of the prophets, put these two together and you really have the whole Bible. Apostles and prophets is a shorthand way of referring to the whole Bible. You find that, for example, in Ephesians chapter 2 and verse 20, where the apostle Paul speaks of how the church is built on the foundation of the apostles and prophets, with Jesus Christ himself being the chief cornerstone. So prophets, Old Testament, point forward to Jesus. Apostles, New Testament, bear witness to Jesus. These two together being the sum of all the Scripture. In a world of opinion, God has given us revelation. In a world full of religion and philosophy and psychology, there is no other book like this book. In all the history of the world and all the continents of the world, there never has been anything like it, never will be anything like it. God has spoken to us in Jesus Christ through the apostles and the prophets. Apostles saw, prophets spoke. Now here's the last thing today, we remember. Now if you think that sounds like an anticlimax, which it may sound like, hang on. We need to know what the Bible means by remember. And probably this is the most important thing for us to grasp. It is life-changing for us today. Notice the emphasis on remembering beginning in verse 12. Peter speaks about it three times. I will always remind you, verse 12, of these things, that's the gospel, even though you know them and are fully established in the truth that you now have. I'll always remind you of the things you already know. Isn't that a strange thing to say? He repeats it again in verse 13. I think it is right to refresh your memory as long as I live in the tent of this body. So he's going to carry on saying the same thing for the rest of his life. And as if we hadn't already got the point, verse 15 he says, I will make every effort to see that after my departure you will be able to remember these things. Now, being reminded of things you already know gets old pretty fast, doesn't it? And so if Peter is committed to spending the whole of his life reminding the church of things that Christian believers already know, isn't that going to be a formula for frustration? See, we're going to come next week to the work of the false teachers, which is the subject of chapter 2, and we will find that the mark of the false teachers was they were always saying something new. And Peter is right up front in saying, you don't expect that to come from an apostle. What my ministry is all about is to bring you back to something old. I will keep reminding you of all that you have already known and become established in with regards to Jesus Christ. Suppose you get into your car, and every time you do, the person with you says, don't forget to drive on the right side of the road. And every time you come to a junction, the person says, don't forget to indicate. And when the light is red, don't forget to pull up and stop. You know, this goes on for a while, and at some point you're going to pull your car into the side of the road, and you're going to say, now look, please stop telling me what I already know, right? You ever had that experience where you've been asked to bring something home, guys, from work at the end of the day? A gallon of milk. Will you remember to bring a gallon of milk home with you? And so faithfully, because you're just a wonderful person, you go into the grocery and you're standing in front of the fridge, and what happens? Your cell phone goes. And it is your dear one, and she says, hi, just called to remind you to bring home a gallon of milk or whatever it is, and you want to say, I'm doing it. I mean, what is the point of reminding me? I'm already doing it. Do you think I don't know? Do you think I can't remember? Now, you see, I'm wanting you to think about the strangeness of what Peter says here. I'm committed to a lifelong ministry of reminding you of what you already know. Isn't that going to play right into the hands of the false teachers who are offering something new? What does it mean to remember? That's the issue.
8: 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Back to the message. Here is Pastor Colin.
7: What does it mean to remember? That's the issue. And if you can grasp this today, you've grasped something very important. Remembering in the Bible is more than being able to recall something that happened. Remembering in the Bible is about what happened becoming real and fresh and alive and present. Now, let me give you just two illustrations and then we're through. If you look back to verse 9, you'll see that Peter speaks there about a person who professes faith but has forgotten, the opposite of remembering, obviously, he's forgotten that he's been cleansed from his past sins. So here's a guy in church world, but he's not a growing, prospering Christian. He's just kind of stuck in his Christian life. But there he is in the church, in the group of people to whom Peter is writing. Now, you go up to that guy on a Sunday morning and you say to him, do you know, I just want to tell you something. Jesus Christ died to cleanse you from your sins. That guy has been in the church for a while. He's going to say, I know that. The problem for this guy is not that he is unable to recall the death of Jesus for the forgiveness of his sins. The problem for this guy is that his forgiveness doesn't mean much to him anymore. It is no longer a reality that is shaping his life. It is no longer for him something that is real and fresh and alive and present. He's forgotten. He doesn't know what it means to remember. The greatest use, of course, of remembering in the Bible is what? The Lord's Supper. Remember when Jesus instituted the Lord's Supper, he took bread and wine and he said what? Do this in remembrance of me. Now let me ask you a question. If you never went to another communion service in all of your life, you never went to another communion service, do you think that you would, when you are old, have forgotten that Jesus died on the cross, be unable to recall that fact? Of course not. You're never going to be unable to recall that Jesus died on the cross. If you never went to another communion service, you'd always know that. You would always be able to recall that. So what does Jesus mean when he says you're to do this in remembrance of me? See, Jesus wants his death and his resurrection to be something more to you than an event you can recall. He wants you to savor its blessing. He wants you to taste its goodness. He wants you to taste the power that flows from his death and resurrection. He wants it to be real and alive and fresh and present. That's what the Bible means by remember. I learned this in a most moving meeting that I attended years ago. It'd be forever imprinted on my mind. Back in London, it was a group of ministers from different denominations, and we met probably four times a year to discuss various topics. There was a Methodist minister, a Baptist pastor, a Church of England vicar, a charismatic lay leader, a Catholic priest, and myself. Sounds like the beginning of a joke, doesn't it? But we actually had some wonderful meetings and discussions together. And on one occasion, the subject that was set for us was, what makes a valid communion service? Now, you can understand in that context, there were very, very different ideas about what makes a valid communion service. Do you have to have an ordained priest present? Can it be a valid communion service if it's just students on a campus and not a church? Do you have to use real wine? Does it have to be unleavened bread and so forth and so on? There was all this kind of discussion. There was an Anglican priest in the group, an old man by the name of Canon Harry Wittenbach. Canon's a title they give in the Church of England, quite an extraordinary one. Harry was a soft-spoken man, didn't contribute much to the discussion at all. But after it had gone on for some time, he spoke. He said, you know, when I think of what makes a valid communion, I think about when I was in prison in China. Well, you can imagine the room went very, very quiet indeed at that point. We all knew that Harry had been in prison for some time in China, but like many folks who've gone through an ordeal of that sort, he very, very rarely spoke about it. It was Christmas Day, he said. There were three of us who were believers. We didn't have any wine, and none of us were ordained priests at the time. We had kept a few crusts of bread, and we'd kept a little water in a cup. And on Christmas Day, we remembered the Lord. And his eyes filled with tears and his voice faltered, I'll never forget it. He said, I've never known a communion service like it. He said, the Lord was there. The Lord was there. Now you see, that's what the Bible means by remembering. It's more than knowing about Jesus dying and rising in your head. It's savoring this Christ crucified and risen in your heart. And Harry Wittenbach had found that he had everything he needed for life, even life in prison in China, in the knowledge of this Lord and Savior, Jesus Christ. And Peter had proved that, of course, in his own life too, been in prison many times as well. And that's why, you see, he's saying here, folks, this is why my ministry is going to be about one thing and one thing only. I'm never going to move away from this. I want you to be able to lay hold of Christ, to savor Christ, to feed on Christ, to live on Christ, and I'm never going to stop reminding you, therefore, about him. I'm going to do it as long as I live in this body. And after I have died, I will make every effort to see that the church continues to be focused and centered on him, because it is in him that we find everything that we need for life and for godliness. Folks, that is the purpose of communion. That with faith you draw near to the Savior and feed on the richness of what he has accomplished for you. That's the purpose of preaching. If you think preaching's about imparting a bunch of information, you haven't understood what preaching is. It is to bring the reality of Christ freshly to impress upon the soul, that we may live in the good of this. And when you read the Bible, I hope you read the Bible every day. When you open the Bible tomorrow and you read something from the Bible, what are you doing? Why are you doing that? Why is this going to nourish your life? Oh, I've done my reading for the day. Good for me. No, if you've understood what this is about, you open the scriptures in order that you may feed on Christ, that you may draw near to Christ, that you may be strengthened by Christ, that you may find Jesus Christ, that you may, in one simple word, remember, that you may live in the fresh reality of all that he is, of all that he has done, and of all that he has to give and holds in his hand for you even now. See, I think one of the reasons that we get stuck in the Christian life is that we persuade ourselves that we know what, in biblical terms, we don't really know at all. When a girl says, I know that God loves me, but I really hate myself. If Peter was her pastor, he'd come and he'd put her arm around her shoulder and he'd say something like this. He'd say, you know, you say you know that God loves you, and you think you know that God loves you, but really you don't know that God loves you. Because if right now you were savoring the love of God for you, you would never say that you hate yourself. How could you? And in that ministry, he would seek to show her the love of Christ that she thinks she knows, but she really doesn't. And there she would find the healing of her soul, everything you need in him. And when a guy says, I know the gospel, but I cannot overcome a compulsive temptation in my life. If Peter was your pastor, he'd put his arms around you and he'd say, brother, you say you know the gospel. You think you know the gospel. But the truth is you really don't know the gospel. Because when you give way to that temptation, at that moment at least, you have lost sight of the power and the presence of the Holy Spirit in your life. And if that was fresh and real and alive and present to you, if you remembered, if you knew that, you wouldn't have fallen as you did. An effective and productive Christian life hangs on the great truths of the gospel being real, alive, fresh, present for you every day of your life. It's the purpose of communion, that's the purpose of preaching, that's the purpose of reading the Bible. That is why God has given us his word. There's an old song that puts it like this. It's really a prayer. Some of you will know it. Make the book live to me, O Lord. Show me yourself within your word. Show me myself and show me my Savior and make the book live to me. That's an expression of faith. Now, if you will seek after Jesus Christ in his word like that every day, and if you will come to church to receive the ministry of the word preached like that every week, it will change your life. You will not be the same. You will no longer be stuck. And you will discover, as Harry Wittenbach discovered, as Peter discovered, and as Christians through the ages have discovered, that God has given us everything that we need for life in the knowledge of His Son, Jesus Christ.
8: 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When you're tempted to give way to temptation, you need to remember that sin is not your master. We can't lose sight of the power and the presence of the Holy Spirit in our lives. Well, our message is entitled Everything You Need for Faith, and it's part of a series taken from the book of 2 Peter called Everything You Need for Life. 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And Colin, why did you write this book?
9: Well, this is the third in a series on faith, hope, and love. And of course, the Bible says that these are the three things that are going to remain. It's very striking. Paul says everything else is going to pass away, but faith, hope, and love, they're going to abide, and the greatest of these is love. So I'm absolutely convinced that the greatest need of the Christian church today is a fresh outpouring of faith and of hope and of love. I mean, think about it. Everybody is looking for love. Everybody wants to find hope. Everybody needs someone to believe in. And God has given us these things in Jesus Christ. And the more we grow in faith, the more we grow in hope, and the more we grow in love, the more effective we're going to be in the world and the more we're going to be like our Savior.
8: 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For Pastor Colin Smith, I'm Steve Hiller. 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
6: Yeah, the end of Open the Bible means more wonderful Bible teaching lined up for you. And I love this picture in Ephesians, that the sword of the Spirit is the Word of God. 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Coming up in just a few moments, we've got Brother Jeff Wickwire. But right now, Ron Jones has a really short story reminding us that Jesus is the Savior of the world.
10: Almost every major religion has respect for Jesus of Nazareth and teaches that he was a good prophet and a good moral teacher, certainly a spiritual man. However, the Bible says infinitely more about him. Jesus is the Savior of the world. There's no other Savior. There's nobody else that has satisfied the holy standard of God and yet provided the free gift of eternal life at the same time. Muhammad didn't do that. The Dalai Lama can't do that. Confucius may have a lot, you know, some good things to say, some nice moral things to say. The Buddha or the hundreds of gods within Hinduism, none of them have done that. None of them went into the grave and rose from the dead and conquered sin and death and the devil on our behalf. This is why Jesus is unique. He came from heaven, where there is no darkness and no sin, to this fallen world. Oh, the humiliation of Christ to put on the rags of humanity, to dress himself up like one of us, and to receive all the scorn and the rejection and even the crucifixion, to receive all of that. Why would he do that? Because he loves us. And he loves us with the same love that the Father has loved the Son eternally. Father, Son, and Holy Spirit.
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12: Now, to be truly spiritual, the Holy Spirit has got to have complete control of us. And the key to this lies in the surrender of the body. The phrase, be filled with the Spirit, means be controlled by the Spirit. But for that to happen, we've got to give our bodies fully to God. If the Holy Spirit has control of the body, He's got control of all of us, the whole man. The intellect, the will, and the emotions will all be controlled by Him.
8: When I think of surrendering my life to God, I think of Carrie Underwood's song, Jesus Take the Wheel. I imagine myself letting go of the steering wheel of my life and trusting in Him to steer me through the trials I face. But life isn't a highway, and giving the Lord control over everything is a lot more complicated than just letting go of the steering wheel. In today's message, Pastor Jeff is going to teach us about what it means to truly surrender to the Holy Spirit and let Him control every aspect of our lives. Now, let's join Pastor Jeff in the book of Romans chapter 12 as he begins his message, Living Sacrifices.

fail. Having dealt with the principles of the gospel and the problems of the gospel, he now deals with the practice of the gospel in the lives of Christians, how to hammer it all out, how to live it out, walk it out, how to live this Christian life successfully. And this is very typical of Paul's teaching. In the epistles that he wrote, belief is followed by behavior, doctrine, and deeds. And so the discussion of the spiritual life of the Christian is in two parts. First, Paul deals with the Christian as a believer, and then with the Christian as a brother. Now, his challenge to the believer has to do with something really, really important, and that is the believer's body, which Paul now reveals to be the ultimate key to the practice of the victorious Christian life. You know, it's a very little value to know the truths of Romans 6 through 8, all right? If the body is not surrendered so the life of Christ can be expressed in the everyday affairs of life. So Paul now is taking us to the doctrine of surrender. We love to sing the song, I Surrender All. But you know, that's way easier sung than walked out. And that's what we're about to see. God beseeches the believer to literally make a presentation of his body to God, not by coercion, but because it's the proper thing to do. Let's read verse 1. I beseech you, therefore, brethren, by the mercies of God, that you present your bodies a living sacrifice, holy, acceptable to God, which is your reasonable service. It's the reasonable thing for you to do. Now, anytime you see a therefore in the Bible, we need to look and see what it's there for, because therefore indicates that something really important has preceded what you just read. So in this case, it's a very simple explanation. God has saved us from our sin, from its penalty, and from its power, thank God. And he has saved us from ourselves in all of its features and forms, from our fallen nature. He has saved us from that, all right? He has overruled the destinies of nations. He has triumphed in his grace and multiplied his mercies. He has, as it were, besieged us, chased us down, and literally overwhelmed us with his mercies, with unmerited favor. I didn't earn it. I didn't deserve it. I didn't, go jump through a bunch of hoops to get it. No, God gave grace to me because God decided to give grace to me. So therefore, he beseeches us by the mercies of God to present our bodies as living sacrifices. It's the proper thing to do. In light of everything that God has done for us, it just makes total sense. Well, if he gave his only begotten son to die on the cross for me, the very least I can do is present my own body, a living sacrifice, holy and acceptable to him. And it's not only the proper thing to do, but it's the very practical thing to do. It makes possible the practice of the principles found in Romans 1 through 8. God wants us to live a holy life in the home and on the highway, at the counter or at the desk. The link between the two is a presented body. So I want you to listen very carefully. This is so important. I truly believe most Christians miss this. Most Christians never deal with this. More Christians than not have never thought this through, that Christianity won't work if we don't do this. Christianity, the working out of it, the living it out, the walking in victory, the being filled with the Spirit, crucifying our flesh, being obedient to God, living for God. None of that is possible without a presentation of our bodies, our bodies. And as believers, we can live our lives out on one of three levels. And listen carefully now, because these are three kinds of Christians: sensual, soulish, or spiritual. As believers, we can live our lives out in one of those three ways. We will live them out in one of these three ways: sensual, soulish, or spiritual. For instance, let me clarify this. A person who is ruled by the physical is sensual.

0: They're sensual. To be sensual doesn't mean that we live continuously in the worst forms of physical indulgence, like some kind of a hedonistic lifestyle. It simply means that we are believers who are still ruled by the senses. On the other hand, it's possible for us to be soulish in our expression of the faith, to be ruled by our intellect, by our emotions, or by our will. Now, this person might be a walking encyclopedia of Bible knowledge, but when you get to know them, you don't find much spiritual fruit. They know the Bible inside out, but they're really not producing much fruit. Well, what's that about? Well, they're soulish Christians. Or they might be totally emotion-driven. This person is always looking for the next emotional high. He or she gravitates towards emotional experiences, goosebumps, the latest spiritual fads. You know, let something begin to happen in some church in the area and, you know, some new, quote, move of the Spirit, and everybody runs to it because they're emotion-driven. They're looking for the next Holy Ghost bump. They're looking to have their spiritual senses tickled and excited. And so they live in this emotion-driven kind of Christianity. And then on the other hand, a believer might have literally an iron will. He or she may be great at making hard decisions, like throwing away cigarettes or giving up alcohol or walking away from pornography or breaking some kind of addiction. Indeed, a believer may have two or even all three of these factors: intellect, emotions, and will. So on the outside, they look like exemplary Christians, but at the same time, they may not be truly, genuinely spiritual at all. Are you getting this? It's really a subtle trap. And as a pastor of many years, I'm going to tell you, I've seen a lot of people in it, and I have probably bordered on some of these areas myself, all right? Now, to be truly spiritual, the Holy Spirit has got to have complete control of us, and the key to this lies in the surrender of the body. The phrase, be filled with the Spirit, means be controlled by the Spirit. But for that to happen, we've got to give our bodies fully to God. If the Holy Spirit has control of the body, He's got control of all of us, the whole man. The intellect, the will, and the emotions will all be controlled by Him. Then the person is a spiritual Christian expressing in all of his ways the beauty of the Lord. So we want to be a spiritual Christian, not sensual, not soulish, not sense-driven, not soulish, emotion-driven, or the iron will kind of person that doesn't bear much fruit. We want to be the spiritual Christian that brings forth fruit and manifests the beauties of the Lord. So, we're told that the presentation of the body results in a transformed life. Now, if I were to get a raise of hands, I can't see it this time, but if I were to ask for a raise of hands, I'd say, how many of you want a transformed life? And I know that virtually every hand in this sanctuary would go up. We all want a transformed life because that means we're more like Jesus. So watch this. We don't worship the body like the Greeks, okay? We don't. They glorified the body in their sculptures, in their Olympic games. The Greek culture was all about the beauty of the human form. And nor do we crucify the body like the ascetics who thought the body to be evil because they didn't separate flesh from the fallen nature. You know, the body itself is not evil. The fallen nature is what gets us into trouble. But ascetics in history gone by, ages gone by, they just thought that the body was evil. So they would abuse their body. They would starve it. They would mutilate it. They would fast constantly. They wore really rough clothing, knapsack kind of stuff that was just really, really uncomfortable to the skin. They did all of that believing that if they just treated the body badly, they were repressing sin. But they didn't understand, you don't kill sin that way. You kill sin by walking in the Spirit, not harming your body. Now, we simply, as believers, we don't do any of those. We consecrate the body, all right? We don't worship it. We don't abuse it. We consecrate it so that the Holy Spirit, who has made it his temple, this body is the temple of the Holy Spirit, might have free access to all of its courts and free control over all its activities. Now, look what he says. Don't be conformed to this world, but be transformed by the renewing of your mind, that you may prove what is that good and acceptable and perfect will of God. Now, let's talk about this powerful word, conformed. The word conformed refers to the act of an individual assuming an outward expression that does not accurately represent who he is within himself. Now, I love J.B. Phillips' translation of this verse. He says, don't let the world around you squeeze you into its mold. You know, each and every day that we wake up, the world out there, the fallen world, the godless world, is seeking to teach us, to train us, to force us, to squeeze us into its mold every day. Television, radio, magazines, books, out in the workplace, out on the streets, people's words, people's ideas, the books at a bookstore, you name it. The world from every angle is constantly pressing in on the believer to get us to believe the way it believes, live the way it lives, have the world view that it has, and to not be conformed into the image of Christ. And so that's what we mean when it says the world. Be not conformed, squeezed into the world's mold. It means the condition of humanity, which since the fall is in spiritual darkness, with a nature, tendencies, and influences controlled by the powers of darkness in opposition to God and now under the prince of this world. That's what we mean by the world, not the beautiful creation, but this present evil world system that is run by the devil. The world has its fads, it has its fashions, and they continuously change. And its mold exerts pressure on all of us, dress and diet, and far more serious areas like morals, ethics, religious beliefs, gender, sexuality, how you're going to live out your sexual life, your ethical life, your philosophical life, your worldview, all of it is the world is constantly trying to squeeze us into its mold. He says, don't do it. The world is the devil's lair for sinners, but it's the lure for saints. And it is human life and society without God. That's basically what the world is, human life and society minus God. The believer whose body has been laid on the altar of God will not be conformed to this world. No, because we don't own ourselves, and the world doesn't own us. And we owe the world nothing, and we owe God everything, including our body. For you were bought with a price. Therefore, glorify God with your body, in your body and in your spirit, Paul wrote to the Corinthian church. So the believer whose body has been laid on the altar, the Lord, I present my entire body to you, will not be conformed. He's morally changed. His life is not molded from the outside, but it is transformed on the inside. And do not be conformed to this world, but be transformed by the renewing of your mind. We got to look at this word transformed. It's too powerful to walk past it. The word transformed occurs only in three other places in the entire New Testament. And it is used to describe the transfiguration of Jesus. Do you recall on the Mount of Transfiguration? It says he was totally transformed in front of the disciples, Peter, James, and John, there on that mount. And he became like a shining sun. He was utterly transformed. There's the word. I believe the Greek word is metamorphuo. And we're going to talk about that in a minute. It's metamorphosis. It's used to describe the glorious change wrought in the believer when he steadfastly contemplates the Lord Jesus. That's another one of its usages, all right? It's the word from which we get metamorphosis. The dictionary definition is change of form or change of character. The best example is the caterpillar that undergoes a total change from the time it enters its cocoon to when it emerges a beautiful butterfly. It goes in there crawling on X number of legs. It's a caterpillar. It's not particularly beautiful. It's a bug. It's an insect. And it crawls, it weaves that cocoon around itself. And while it's in that cocoon, it literally becomes a gel. Gelatinous, I think is the word, gelatinous, something like that. It becomes gel, it becomes liquid. It literally loses its form for a little bit, and then it undergoes a complete and total metamorphosis. And when he comes out of that cocoon, we do not see the same insect coming out as went in. Matter of fact, totally different. Now he can fly. Now he has these beautiful wings. He can do now what he could never do as a caterpillar. He can lift off and fly freely in the air. And the idea is that before we're saved, we're like that caterpillar, just living to eat. The caterpillar just chews leaves. That's all it does. Goes from one leaf to the next, eating, eating, eating, eating, living for itself, feeding itself, goes into the cocoon. And that is the idea of being born again when it comes to the believer. And when he comes out, he's free to fly, whereas before he was bound to the earth. And we are now free from sin, free from ourselves, that is the old fallen self, and free to fly in the liberty of God. All right? That's the idea. He said, don't be conformed to this world. That is really second rate. Be transformed. Become a butterfly where you're free and flying in the heights and reaching heights you would never have reached if you hadn't been transformed. All right? Now, it is said that the face is the index of the soul. When a believer truly dedicates his or her body to the Lord, then seeks the Lord throughout life, the imprint on their face cannot be matched by Max Factor. No, no, no. You know that Abraham Lincoln once was asked to appoint a certain man to a high government post, and Lincoln said, I don't like his face. I don't like this guy's face. But surely, said the petitioner who wanted this man appointed, the man isn't responsible for his face. But Lincoln replied, every man over 40 is responsible for his face. I believe that's true. I believe that sin contorts the face, etches its imprint on the face, hardens the face. And you can look at some people's faces that have lived in sin their whole life, and they literally look evil. They look evil. But if you walk with Christ, if you walk with God, and you're full of the Spirit, and you're bearing the fruit of the Spirit, I really do believe it etches itself onto your features, onto your countenance, onto your face. And then Paul says that you may prove what is that good and acceptable and perfect will of God. Listen to those three descriptions of the will of God. It's good, it's acceptable, and it's perfect. Every Christian is responsible to discover for himself what is God's will for his life. And Paul's point is, we're never going to know God's will for our life if we don't present our body. That is a prerequisite to knowing God's will. Present your bodies, therefore, a living sacrifice, that you may know what is the good and acceptable and perfect will of God. As we spend time with God in a consecrated life, we're going to discover first, his will for us is good. What God plans for us is the best that omniscient wisdom and divine love could ever conceive. And we're also going to discover his will for us is acceptable. God will not ask us to do that which we cannot accept. He brings us along life's path, maturing us as we go, so that when we come to Canaan and its giants, we are ready for them. And we finally discover that God's will for us is perfect. It is good, it's acceptable, and it's perfect. No plan of ours can improve on the plan of God. We as human beings, you know, Paul said we see through a glass darkly. In other words, here's the Apostle Paul the recipient of so much revelation. But he said, I'm telling you, on my best day, I only see life through a darkened lens. I don't see it like God sees it. I don't see it perfectly. We see it in bits and pieces. But in the end, we're going to look back and say, his way for me, it was good. It was acceptable. And it was perfect. What a beautiful thing about the will of God. Now, verses 3-8, I say through the grace given to me to everybody who is among you, not to think of himself more highly than he ought to think, but to think soberly as God has dealt to each one a measure of faith. Now pay close attention, because he's now going to deal with the gifts of the Spirit. He goes on in verse 4, for as we have many members in one body, but all the members do not have the same function, so we being many are one body in Christ, and individually members of one another. Verse 6, here comes a delineation of the gifts. He says, having then gifts differing according to the grace given to us, let us use them. If prophecy, let us prophesy in proportion to our faith. Or ministry, let us use it in our ministering. He who teaches, in teaching. Verse 8, he who exhorts, in exhortation. He who gives, with liberality. He who leads, with diligence. He who shows mercy, with cheerfulness. Now, that's powerful. He begins with a warning. Now, notice that it's a warning on the consequences of pride. So we're backing up now to the first verse we read, verse 3. We're backing up to verse 3. He begins with a warning. We better watch out that we don't start thinking that we're better than others, but rather we're all members of one body.
1: 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Instead, it's only when we understand our roles and do our best to serve God in those roles that the entire body sees the benefit of our work. Pastor Jeff wants us to understand that our different spiritual gifts are meant to build each other up, not to help us exert power over others. Here's some more information about Hardwired.
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3: And as we wrap up Hardwired, we invite you to stick around a little bit longer. We've got Daryl Jones and Point coming up in just a few moments. And as we get ready for that, just remember that somebody once said, the Bible is not given for our information. It's given for our transformation. Romans tells us to be transformed by the renewing of our minds. So let's let God's word do its work today. Yeah, Daryl Jones coming up in a few moments. But first, here's Brother J.D. Greer with a short story about the Karate Kid. Probably not what you think, though.
4: Maybe there's some unexplainable things that are happening to you right now. Maybe they've happened this weekend. I mean, maybe you're like the bird that got dumped on, right? You come in here this weekend smelling like manure, you know, and you're just like, I just don't understand why things are happening the way they are. You realize that God is at work in that, training you to trust him and depend on him. He's taking you back to the Brook Cherith. It reminds me of a scene in that great 1980s movie, Karate Kid. Now, I know that some of you aren't as old as I am, but we've all seen that movie, right? I mean, that's kind of a classic. And not the ripoff that came off 2 years ago, because that was a total, total shame. All right, but I mean like the real one with LaRusso, Daniel LaRusso, and Mr. Miyagi, and you know, all that stuff. Okay, even if you haven't seen the movie, you probably are familiar with the scene where Mr. Miyagi is training Daniel to fight karate. He does it by having him, you know, sand the floor and wash the car and paint the fence and all that kind of stuff. And Daniel just gets fed up with it because he feels like Mr. Miyagi just made him his slave. And so, you know, he's ready to give up. Late one night, he's like, I quit. And Mr. Miyagi said, Daniel, sir, you know, sand the floor, you know, sand the floor. And he sands the floor, and Miyagi throws a kick at him, and he blocks it. And he's like, Danielson, paint the fence. You know, he paints the fence, and he throws a punch, and he blocks it. And Daniel realizes that all this stuff in the mundane things of painting the fence and sanding the floor and the cars, whatever. You don't sand the car, but, you know, all the things that he's doing, Mr. Miyagi's been training him in the mundane to prepare him for the battle. And what happens is you realize at some point that God took you to the Brook Cherith, which is a very unglamorous place. The only audience there are the ravens. But God is producing in you the character and the faith and surrender that he's going to use to bring the prophets of Baal to shame on Mount Carmel. The reason that God could use Elijah the way he did on Mount Carmel is because he'd taken him to the Brook Cherith. And that's what he's doing with some of you. You're like, how can I know? I'd love to be able to give you your Mr. Miyagi moment, right? But I can't. What I'm gonna tell you is these stories are written so that you don't have to have one, so that you can just realize that God is always at work in all things, he says, working them for your good and his glory, because he's preparing you for eternal things. God is producing in you, in the mundane, in the sand the floor and the paint the fence moments of your life, he is working in those things to prepare you for eternity. You see what I'm saying? Look at your Bible one last time. Let me show you something here. 1 Kings 17:1. I'm going to show you one of the most important transitions you can ever make in your life. How is Elijah described in verse 1? Elijah the tick bite. That's right. He is defined, watch this, by where he's from. Now look in verse 24, the last verse of this chapter, and you'll see Elijah mentioned again by the widow. How is he now described? Elijah, the man of God. Elijah has gone from being in verse 1 to being defined by where he's from to being defined by who he belongs to. Have you made that transition in your life?
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7: in heaven. Will you take a minute right now to join us for the noon prayer stop?
8: Hi. This is Steve. Will you pray with me? Our Father, which art in heaven, hallowed be thy name. Thy kingdom come, thy will be done, in earth as it is in heaven. Give us this day our daily bread, and forgive us our debts as we forgive our debtors. And lead us not into temptation, but deliver us from evil. For thine is the kingdom, and the power, and the glory, forever.
9: Amen. Steve, thanks for leading us in prayer. Good afternoon. I am your friend Fletch. Another wonderful hour of Bible teaching lined up. 12:30 brings us Erwin Lutzer's Running to Win. But right now it's Daryl Jones. He's got a point. That point is Jesus. And it's time to dive in together. Brother Daryl, lead the way.
10: Welcome to Point with Daryl Jones, speaker, author, and lead pastor of the Rock Fellowship Church in Miami, Florida, and president of Point Ministries. Our goal at Point Ministries is to point you to the Word of God, where Jesus is the point. Today's message is from the Chasing After the Wind series, where Dr. Jones teaches through the entire book of Ecclesiastes, and we learn that true satisfaction is found only in knowing the Lord and enjoying the life he provides. Now let's join him for today's message.
11: I invite you to turn with me to Ecclesiastes chapter 7. It can seem a little bit confusing. It can seem like, I don't know if I agree with that. And yet, this is the word of God, and it's found in a wisdom book. Matter of fact, some of the verses can seem like they don't really go with what comes after or what precedes. And yet, as we're going to walk through today, we're going to find out that there is a relationship with this wisdom literature that's being taught so that we may know how to live life under God. Because in life, the more we mature and the more we grow in wisdom, the more we understand how little we actually control in this life. Matter of fact, I like to tell my own children, and what I learned from athletics, which taught me in life, is that the only thing you really control in life is your attitude and your effort. Everything else, out of your control. You can't make people do other stuff. You can't make stuff happen. We got this mindset today that you can manifest stuff. If I just think hard and I believe it strong enough, I can make it happen. And when we think like that, we have fallen to idolatry, because now no longer is God God, but now I'm God and I create. We have to realize who's in charge. And this is what's being proposed as we read through this text. The title for today is Wise Perspective, because what the teacher here is teaching, as he's going through from chapter 1, exploring all that the world has to offer, I've concluded when it comes to riches, fame, prestige, physical pleasure, food, sexual pleasure, building legacy, I found this, all of it is futile. It's vanity. It's a vapor. It really doesn't mean as much as we think it does. And here we find him in chapter 7 saying some things that are contrary to almost everything we ever think about. Dude is talking about it's better to go to a funeral than to a party. That's the most ridiculous thing I ever heard in my life. What is he saying? And you be saying, I didn't read that. That's what he says. A good name is better than fine perfume, and the day of one's death is better than the day of one's birth. It is better to go to a house of mourning, that's a funeral, than to go to a house of feasting, that's dealing with party and revelry. Since the end of all mankind and all the living should take it to heart. You ever worked at a job and you heard they might start laying off people? You ever been in that kind of atmosphere? You know what you start doing? You start evaluating how good you are at your job. You don't even know if it's gonna be you. All you know is they talk about, I heard they laying some folk off. Is it gonna be me? And you start really evaluating how you work. It's interesting when we're faced with doom, how we start to really evaluate. That's what he's getting in here. He starts off and he's talking about a good name is better than perfume. And he's talking about your reputation is better than luxuries of life. We all know that, right? You can be rich and have everything and your name is garbage. You're untrustworthy. Nobody wants to be that person. But what this passage is not just saying a good name is better than this fine perfume. It's, remember, we're looking at wisdom literature. This can also be translated in the context, because it's wisdom literature and it's poetic in the sense. It's like, as a good name is better than perfume, is the day of one's death better than one's birth? And then he goes through this morning. He's talking about this issue of death. And this is the point he's making. And if you've ever been to a funeral, you may have thought about this. You go to a funeral, you look at the casket, or you see the person in the casket and you realize that could have been me. One of these days, that's gonna be me. And you start to really evaluate your life. How you living? What are you doing? Are you wasting your life? You start to think about regrets. time you've wasted, you know, opportunities that's been squandered. Or you may start to even think about your life and start to celebrate the meaningful things that you've done in life. This is the point that he's making in these first six verses, because he's telling us that it's in, when he's saying in a poetic way, talking about the heart being in, I'm going to read it, where he says, the heart of the wise, in verse 4, is in the house of mourning, but the heart of fools is in the house of pleasure. This is what he's getting at. The party life is a distraction from the issues of life. That's why oftentimes when people go off and they go on vacation and have a great time, they get back home and it's time to get back to normal life, and they feel like they need a vacation from the vacation they just had. Why? Because the partying and the good time was a distraction from things that matter most in life. And when he says heart, what he's talking about is not just your affection, but it's dealing with this issue of like the inner person. And he's dealing with the context of understanding this mindset, that it is wise for me to really think about and contemplate and consider and to make a big deal what matters most in life over and beyond the good time. Some people live for the good life, and they find the consequences thereof. Wow, he says the wise person, because remember, this wisdom literature, he's talking about having a wise perspective. Wisdom literature takes life seriously. This does not mean you have to be some old boring person. All right, you sitting here like, see, that's why I don't want to go to church, because y'all boring. What he's getting at is, in a very poetic way, it is wise to take life seriously. It is wise to take responsibility seriously. And oftentimes we don't think about it until we grapple and wrestle with our mortality. That's why kids do dumb stuff. They don't think they can get hurt. Kids will do the wildest stuff. He's telling us that death can be an education, meaning when we really wrestle with, we only have so much time in this life and we are mortal, it is wise to take life seriously. Think about that which matters most. And then he starts to get into a few examples of how things can unfold in this life. We live in a sinful, fallen world. We've seen all the way up. We've been going through this whole book, and he talks about all kinds of evils under the sun. And in particular here, when he's calling us to take life seriously, to have a wise perspective on how we live this life, he starts to get into some discussion here, starting in verse 7. I'm going to read 7, maybe 7 through 10 again. He says here, surely the practice of extortion turns a wise person into a fool, and bribe corrupts the mind. He's telling the end of a matter is better than the beginning. It's about patience. Verse 9, don't let your spirit rush to be angry. You know what he's getting at? He's getting at some things when we talk about wisdom in leadership, wisdom in politics, wisdom in leading. And he's saying, look, I need you to understand something. When we take life seriously, we need to think about how we treat others and how we respond to our surroundings. I mean, it's wise when we take life seriously. Don't treat people bad and abuse and oppress and extort and bribe. It's corruption. He's basically saying, don't do it. You don't mistreat. I want you to think about something. When we mistreat others, you know, we actually do so because we fail to really recognize who God is and who we are. Let me say it like this. When you realize who God is and who you are, it will change how you treat other people, because you'll come to grow. You won't, it's hard to wrestle with, but you'll come to grow as the grace and the mercy that he's extended to you. Like the things that you've been forgiven for, that you don't deserve? How dare you mistreat somebody else that's made in the same image of God? He speaks here and he was talking about, you know, he goes to, when we're talking about extorting people, you know what extortion is and bribes? You know, you're getting over on folk. You're taking advantage of people. He said, don't take advantage of people. And he keeps going when he talks about this, the end, the beginning, and patience and anger. This is one of the things that he's really highlighting here that I think is so important for us. Oftentimes, when people make bad decisions and do bad things, oftentimes, not every time, but oftentimes, it comes from a place of hopelessness and a place of feeling that you have no control over and you get hasty. Meaning, sometimes you have deadlines coming up. You know, some people, maybe an issue of, I gotta pay rent. Rent gotta get paid. Deadline coming. The first is coming every month. It's coming. Every time, as long as you keep breathing, it's coming up. And some people fall into certain spaces and they feel like they can't wait on doing it the right way. So they fall into doing some other things to make sure a bill get paid. And oftentimes they're willing to do anything and everything for the money to pay a bill. And that may not be everybody's experience, but we can understand deadlines. And the reason I bring that up is because when you deal with issues of extortion and bribery, you're taking advantage of folk and you're trying to get ahead. And it's done so because you have misunderstood who God is and how God is our faithful provider. And you thinking that God can't provide. You thinking that God can't take care of you. You thinking that God can't meet those deadlines. So you fall into doing whatever you need to do. You get impatient because you feel like God is moving too slow. This is, it's very poetic. I kept reading this over and he says, the end of a matter is better than its beginning. The patient spirit is better than a proud spirit. Patient, one of those like curse words today, isn't it? You know, don't you tell me to be patient. You're like, wait. But what's interesting is he gives this perspective on waiting for the end to unfold is better than getting impatient and just being proud of spirit and acting in your own strength. It's very poetic, but I like how it's expressed that he was like, you know, sometimes God wants us to wait on him. We see this all throughout the scripture. You know, there's a song. You know, I like to break out singing, right? Lay that wait on the Lord shall renew. You know, Mary City, they sing that scripture that I said. They shall mount up on wings like an eagle. And what I like about it, when they get to the end of it and they say, that's what happens when you wait. Wait on the Lord. And they're like, you get a little stronger. And I love the words. They sing in that scripture. And what they're saying is sometimes the Lord wants us to wait to let his plans unfold so that we can experience his faith and in his faithfulness in which our faith is strengthened in him.
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11: I love to tell people this. I love to tell myself this. You know, like God is in the business of wanting to show himself faithful. Like he wants to put his faithfulness on display. Sometimes I picture God, sometimes if he, you know, in my vernacular and how I act, it's almost like God, he's watching us and he's like, look, just wait. I got you over here. Just stop. Just wait. Hold on. Wait, I got you over here. Just wait. Like I already told you. Wait, just wait on me. And then if we are obedient and we wait on him and we see the end play out, God was like, I told you, look, it's all for you. It's even better than what you was trying to get over here. It don't even come with all the grief and the heartache because you rushed it. This wise perspective. But then he says something here that I wrote this down. It says, the delusions of the past. He said, don't be rushing. Don't be angry. Be patient. Wait on the Lord. Walk in wisdom. And in verse 10, he says, don't say, why were the former days better than these? Since it is not wise for you to ask this. You ever, I would venture to say that almost every one of us in here have been guilty of saying the good old days at some point in our life. Some point in our life, we said something about the good old days. Something about the good old days. And then as we get older, we realize, I don't think that ever existed. I don't know if the good old days ever existed. Like there might have been certain aspects that were better than now, but then there were other aspects that were much worse. What you're telling God, when you focus on the past so much, what you're telling God is, God, you made a mistake and you got me living in the wrong time period. And truth be told, every period in human history has its challenges because we live in a sinful, fallen world in need of a Savior whose name is Jesus. This whole passage is about having a proper and wise perspective on the issues of life. Take life seriously, but don't be impatient. Take life seriously, but don't get all angry when things don't go your way. Take life seriously and live in the now and the present of what God wants to do in and through you, in your context, in your life, in your time in this world. It doesn't stop. That was just verse 10, verse 11 through 14. There's this wisdom when it comes to resources. We can say economics, but it's not just money, resources. He says this, wisdom is as good as an inheritance and an advantage to those who see the sun, because wisdom is a protection as silver is protection. But the advantage of knowledge is that wisdom preserves the life of its owner. Consider the work of God who can straighten out what he is made crooked. In the days of prosperity, be joyful. But in the day of adversity, consider God has made the one as well as the other so that no one can discover anything that will come after him. You know what this is getting at? In times of prosperity and in times of recession, guess who still sits on the throne? Did God get kicked off his throne in heaven? You know, when he gets in here and he was talking about wisdom is as good an inheritance, some of the Hebrew scholars debate, okay, is this saying that like as wisdom is good, as just like inheritance is good, and the use of wisdom with inheritance or wealth is even better? There's discussion with that. The main point of what he's getting at is that God wants us to be wise with what he gives us. He's making these statements and he wants us to have a wise perspective. So if your pockets are deep, have a wise perspective. Use it to the glory and honor of God. If your pockets not deep, use what you have to the glory and honor of God and watch him take care of your needs. The whole thing boils down to, do you trust him? The whole thing boils down to that. Everything, this whole wise perspective he's given is saying, I want you to take life seriously. Don't major in the distractions of life. Take your life and the responsibilities and the purpose that God has given you. The places he's placed you, the jobs, the finances, the family, the extracurricular activities, the clubs and the sports. I want you to use all of it and have a wise perspective of how you approach it. And I want you to embrace the responsibilities and embrace the opportunities and embrace the purpose. Yeah, we've seen already, and it's coming up even again later in this chapter. We already see, he says that one of our rewards is to enjoy what God has given us. So it's not that we just got this old boring life and I can't enjoy anything. No, God wants us to use responsibly what he's given us and enjoy it to the fullest. But we can't enjoy it to the fullest if we compare to other people. And we have that coveting spirit and a jealous heart. Know a wise perspective on life so that we may live wisely. Is that we understand that this life that he's given us is a gift, y'all. It's a gift. That's why he says, like, what you, you know what's interesting about the word here? He says, consider the work of God. Who can straighten what he has made crooked? You ever thought, why would he say that like that? Isn't it supposed to be, who can make crooked what he made straight? Don't that sound more like God? Like, God makes stuff straight. We mess it up and make it crooked. Like, that seems like we need to correct it. You know what he's saying? When God decides to do something, who are you to gonna do it, make it different? I don't like how God did that, so we just gonna rename it and call it something else. You can't change God. He's the same yesterday, today, forever. He is God. He is eternal. We don't force his hand. We don't make him do anything. And when he has made something, we can't change it. What he's calling us to do is trust him and live out purpose he gives. I'm telling y'all, I was reading this again this morning, y'all, and it was just jumping out to me. When he says about adversity and prosperity, God has made the one as well as the other so that no one can discover anything that would come after him. Man, that's like, what am I supposed to do with that? You know, most things we want to figure it out. You know what that's telling us? God has made certain decisions so that you and you and you and me, we can never totally figure him out. But what we can know is he know what he's doing, so might as well trust him. Might as well trust him. Might as well give him everything I got. Might as well surrender my whole life into his hands. Because you know what? I can throw the biggest temper tantrum I want. He's not budging on his decisions. I love wisdom literature, and I love it because it's always lessons of trust. It's always lessons of surrender. You know, there was a father that had been teaching and instructing one of his children in driving, and one of his children was driving one day, and the father saw that a storm was coming up on the radar app. So as they were driving, heading into the storm, father told the child, hey, we're going into this storm, but it's going to be okay, just listen to my voice. I'm going to tell you what to do when you get in here. And it was one of those storms that you drive into, and visibility was almost about just beyond the front hood of the car. Teenage driver panicking. Can't see, never driven in this, hands on the wheel. When the father reached over, grabbed the top of the wheel and said, don't fight me. I'll help guide you. Just listen to my voice. And the father kept telling the teenager where to look, where to put your eyes. Put your eyes here. Put your eyes here. Don't fight me. Kind of let go. You hold on. I want you to feel it. But let go. I got you. And that child started to have a calm. Went from freaking out to a calm, to a peace, to a confidence. And then the storm was over. Sun was shining like it never rained. That new teenage driver was more and more confident in driving all the more. Learned a lesson and learned an even bigger lesson when it came to confidence and trust in that child's father. If that can happen in a human relationship, let me tell you something of how big that is when it comes to your walk with your father in heaven. So there are times that we live in this life and we're going in the storms and he's instructing us and he's guiding us and he got his hand on that wheel and he's saying, look, I got you. Don't fight me. Don't fight against me. You're learning something. You're learning something. And when you get out on the other end of that storm, guess what? We know how to handle ourselves when we're in it, and we got an even bigger confidence in our Father. When we're speaking about this wise perspective on life, let's not look to the world of how we need to look at our lives and what we need to think is important. Let's not look to the world of what we think should be valued. Let's look to the Lord and what he says matters most, what he says we should value, and let's commit our entire lives for him and his glory.
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3: 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We've got Erwin Lutzer's Running to Win coming up in just a few moments. As we get ready for it, I want you to remember this, that sometimes you hear a verse and think, hey, that was just for me. Well, that's the Holy Spirit at work in you. Just like John says, that he reminds us of all Jesus taught. So maybe the next podcast for you has that for me moment coming up with Erwin Lutzer in just a few moments. But first, here's our dear friend Tara Lee Cobble with The God Shot.
12: Whenever our hearts condemn us, God is greater than our heart and he knows everything. 1 John 3:20. Have you ever felt like your heart is condemning you? 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It's good to be mindful of the weight of our sins. That's what points us to our need for a Savior. And once we know that Savior and have been saved by him, snatched from the clutches of sin and death and brought to life, we can rest in the words of Romans 8:1. There is therefore now no condemnation for those who are in Christ Jesus. God knows everything, every sin you've ever committed, every sin you haven't committed yet. 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
15: Jesus never intended that we go it alone. Being his followers means being part of a group. He had his 12 disciples. In Luke 10, he sent out 70 men. In fact, Christ gives his people 5 distinct resources to enable them to be his witnesses. Today, we'll find out what they are. From the Moody Church in Chicago, this is Running to Win with Dr. Erwin Lutzer, whose clear teaching helps us make it across the finish line. Pastor Lutzer, your focus today is the power of a united witness. And at Bedrock, for a Christian, that must mean being part of a local church.
16: Dave, I have met so many people, and I'm sure that you have also, who say something like this: I don't go to church anymore, but I still have a relationship with Jesus. It's just Jesus and me. Well, that might actually sound spiritual, but I want to emphasize this. That is not a New Testament statement. Yes, indeed, we walk with Jesus individually, but we also do it collectively because we need one another, and that's why it is that belonging to a congregation is so critical if we're seriously going to walk with God. And speaking of our relationship with God, at the end of this message, I have a resource that I think is going to be transforming. It's been transforming in my life. I trust that it's going to be transforming in yours as well. It has to do with prayer, and you've heard much about prayer. But I hope that you anticipate this resource that I think will be absolutely helpful even as you think about your prayer life. For now, let's listen.
17: One of the most profound truths that could ever come to our minds is the fact that when Jesus went up into heaven, he committed to those who were left behind his work.

listens to you listens to me, and the one who rejects you rejects me, and he who rejects me rejects the one who sent me." What Jesus is saying to these disciples is, you are the ones who stand in for me. You take over where I have left off. You are the ones who represent me in the world, and people's response to you determines their response to me, says Jesus. Now, I know that that's an awesome thought, because perhaps you are here today as a Christian, but you are a defeated Christian. Down deep in your heart, though you wouldn't say it publicly, there may be emptiness and hollowness and sin that you are struggling with, and you seem to be defeated, and today may be a day of disappointment and discouragement. Well, I have good news for you. I want you to understand today that Jesus Christ, in laying upon our shoulders this awesome responsibility, does not leave us helpless. He does not leave us to our own resources. But along with this kind of responsibility comes awesome resources that enables us to do what it is that He has laid upon our shoulders to do. And I want you to look now at verse 1, and as we go through this passage of Scripture, I'm going to give you 5 resources that Jesus Christ gives to His people. 5 resources that enable us to represent Him in our communities, in our neighborhoods, among our friends, in our churches, and wherever it is that God may call us. God gives us the ability to do what He has commanded us to do. Now, as you go through this passage of Scripture and I list the resources, they will come in 5 words. And you might like to just take these words and write them in the margin of your Bible as I give them to you. Do you know that there are some people in this church who do that with every message that I preach? They not only write down the outline in the margins, but they write the date that I preach the message. And that's why when I happen to preach the same message, maybe one that I preached 4 or 5 years ago, there's always one or two people that come up and said, "Did you know that you preached that in 1983 on November the 12th? And I say, "Oh Lord, please help me to love those kinds of people." I can't even remember that I preached it. I thought it was new. And they've got it there right in the margin of their Bibles. Well, bless them. May we all be like that. So please write. Please write. Number 1, the first resource that we have is that we are commissioned by God. Verse 1, "Now after this, the Lord appointed 70 others, and He sent them 2 and 2, 2 by 2 ahead of them, to every city and the place where He Himself was going to come." Jesus said, "I am appointing you to be my representatives." In John 17, Christ said, "As the Father hath sent me, even so send I you." You are sent by me as I was sent by Him. Now, do you realize the importance of this? We cannot commission ourselves. We can't appoint ourselves to be Jesus Christ's representatives. A number of years ago in our capital, there was a man with a folding chair and a crown, and he brought it to the Capitol in Washington, and he crowned himself King of the United States. But he didn't have any authority. No one paid any attention to him except that the media had something to write about that day. Why? Because he appointed himself. We are not self-appointed. We are God-appointed. Think of the implications. What that means is that we have the right motive. We know who we are and what we are doing because Christ is the one who has commissioned us. It influences our message. The Apostle Paul says, "We do not preach ourselves, but we preach Christ." Why? Because we are accountable to Him. And do you realize that because we are appointed, He gives us the resources to fulfill the appointment? If my children go on their own initiative to the store to buy groceries, fine. The only problem is that after the groceries are picked out, they have to pay for them, and they don't have the money to do that. But if I send my children to the store and say, "Buy these groceries," the first question they ask is, "Where is the money to pay for them?" So I say, along with a command to do thus and so, I give you the money to do it. That's why when Jesus said, "I am appointing you to represent me in the world," Christ is saying, along with that appointment,

0: enlightenment comes the resources and the spiritual and the moral strength to fulfill that which I have laid upon your shoulders. So we are appointed by God. We are appointed by Him. And what a privilege that is. Some of you may be appointed by IBM. You work for IBM and you represent IBM, that great company that made my computer that has a problem that no one seems to be able to solve. You say, I represent IBM. What an honor. Instant recognition around the world. But I'll tell you, a greater honor is I represent God, and He has commissioned me. Secondly, we are protected. Notice what it says in verse 3. It says that Jesus said, go your way. Behold, I send you out as lambs in the midst of wolves. Lambs in the midst of wolves. You see, when we go out under Christ's strength, we are indeed as lambs in the midst of wolves. And I think the wolves that Jesus is referring to are satanic authorities and powers. What Jesus was saying is, as you preach the gospel, there is going to be resistance. People are going to hate you. There are some people who are not going to like being made uncomfortable. And Jesus said that as you go into those homes and you proclaim that the kingdom is near, there is going to be resistance, and eventually some people are going to want to destroy you. And you are like a lamb in the midst of wolves. But Jesus is saying, I'm going to be with you to protect you. And you know how lambs are protected when there are wolves? They are protected when those lambs stay very close to the shepherd. As a matter of fact, when the lamb looks at all of the wolves, if he were to do that, the heart of a lamb would fail for fear, and rightly so. But when he looks into the eyes of the shepherd and stays close to the shepherd, he knows that he is under the shepherd's protection, and he can be there no matter how many wolves there are. And Jesus said, I am sending you into the world, but I am accompanying you. I am protecting you because of my grace and power. And how does He protect us? We are protected by the truth of God from satanic authorities. You show me a person who is demonized. Show me a person who is distraught, a person who is addicted to some sin that cannot, and he cannot overcome that sin. And I'll show you a person who is either believing a lie or living a lie. Truth dissipates the power of Satan. It is the truth that he cannot stand. Jesus said that Satan is a liar from the beginning and the prince of lies. We are protected by the truth of God. We are protected by the Spirit of God. And Jesus said, you can go forth in triumph. Now, I want to ask you today, some of you may be working in an office. And in the midst of that office, there is hostility and there is anger and there is conflict. I want you to know that Jesus is in that office with you. You may indeed be like a lamb in the midst of the wolves, but Christ says the situation isn't hopeless because I'm the shepherd and I am there with you. Now, I think that when Jesus said that, he did not mean that the disciples would always be physically protected. Sometimes there are people who have given their life for the cause of Christ. The enemies of Jesus have killed them. But Christ is saying that there is an inner spiritual protection where the enemy cannot get to you. And even though the blows may sometimes fall upon our backs, those blows of the world do not fall upon our souls that are protected by the grace and the might and the power of God. Jesus said, you are commissioned and you are protected. Thirdly, he says, you are instructed. This is verses 4 to 11. He tells them exactly how they are to represent him. He says, carry no purse, no bag, no shoes, greet no one on the way. Whatever house you enter, first say, peace be to this house. And if a man of peace is there, your peace will rest upon him, but if not, it will return to you. And then Jesus said, stay right in that house, the first house you go into where you are received. Even if somebody offers you a better place, stay there until your time there is over. Now, when Jesus said that they were to be instructed as to how they were to represent him, first of all, he's saying, go forth in a vulnerable way. No shoes, no extra pair of shoes, no purse, no money. I don't think that that particular cultural command applies universally. Certainly, if everyone lived that way, they would have no homes to go into to stay. But what Jesus is saying is that when we do represent Him, the same kind of commitment and faith for Him to meet our needs certainly should be in our hearts. I've not yet known a missionary who went out knowing where all this was going to happen. But they have gone out in faith, and God has been faithful to meet their needs. And so Jesus said, go forth in a vulnerable way, but also go with sensitivity. Now, there's a great principle here in witnessing. Jesus said, if you knock on somebody's door and that person is hostile and says, I don't want to hear anything about the kingdom of God, Jesus said, don't argue with him, just leave. Because he says, as you go from door to door, you will eventually come to a man of peace, someone whose heart is hungry and open to the kingdom. Jesus said, that's the person who, when he invites you in, stay with him. Now, that is true today, too. Do you know that as you look across society and as you get to know different friends and people with whom you work, you find that there are some people who are totally closed to the grace of God. They have pulled the shades down. They say, I dare you to convert me. Have you ever met anyone like that? They have hard, indifferent, angry, closed hearts. As a matter of fact, I'm convinced that there are some people who come into church with their minds welded shut. There's no possibility that the truth of God can get through to them. And then there are other people who say, Pastor, I have come to church because I am hungry for God. I do not know whether I know God personally, but I'd like to know. Jesus said, those are the people that you invest some time with. Those are the people whose hearts are beginning to open to the truth. They are the ones who are receptive to the message. And so Jesus said, you go forth today and you be instructed. By the way, don't become discouraged, therefore, if there are some people who have their hearts closed towards Christ. This was true in his day as well. And Jesus did not say to the disciples, you were a failure when you get to a house like that. He never put that load of guilt upon them. He simply said, you go out, and when you meet a man of peace, you stay there, and don't be concerned about some of the other ones who are closing their hearts and their doors to the message. Thirdly, Jesus said, we are empowered. Notice what he says in verse 9. And heal those who are in the house, and say to them, the kingdom of God has come to you. And look at verse 19. Behold, I have given you authority to tread upon serpents and scorpions and over all the power of the enemy, and nothing shall injure you. Some people have interpreted passages of scriptures like this as if we can become snake handlers. Christ is not referring to that. He means that we have authority over satanic powers. Satan is represented as the serpent, and Jesus is saying, regardless of who he is and his emissaries that work with him, I give you authority over all of those evil spirits. You say, well, do we have authority today to heal all diseases? I don't think that we do, because later on in the New Testament, it says that if any person is sick, let him call for the elders of the church and anoint him with oil. But I do believe this, that the believing church today does have authority over satanic powers. And sometimes those powers may induce illness, but also those powers produce a tremendous amount of mental and spiritual anguish and debilitation. And Jesus says to the believing church today, behold, I've given you authority. First chapter of Ephesians, Christ is ascended into heaven far above all principalities and all powers and every name that is named, both in this world and in the world to come. Ephesians chapter 2, you have been raised up with Jesus Christ and are seated with him in heavenly places. I believe that as the occult continues in this day and age, and how it is continuing, I believe that there are more people into Satanism than we possibly know about. As we see people plunging headlong into what we call the New Age movement, involved with all sorts of occult associations, the believing church is going to have to know how to exercise spiritual authority. And there are people who are going to have to understand the fact that that authority cannot be taken lightly nor assumed. In the preceding chapter, in the 9th chapter of Luke, we don't have time to look at the story, but a young boy was brought to Jesus and the disciples could not cast out the demon. And they said to the Lord Jesus, "Why couldn't we cast him out?" And Jesus said, because of unbelief and because of lack of discipline, he said, there are some who cannot be cast out except through prayer and fasting. It doesn't come easy, but it does come. Many years ago, you remember Peter, when he was walking to the temple in Acts chapter 3, said to a man who was there, he said, "Silver and gold have I none," but he said to the cripple, "Silver and gold have I none, but in the name of Jesus, I command you to rise up and walk." And the man stood up and walked and was leaping and running and rejoicing in the temple and giving praise to God. About 11 centuries later, the great theologian Thomas Aquinas was visiting the city of Rome and looking at the basilica that was standing already then, not the one that is there today. It was more recent. But there was a basilica in that place, on that spot. And one of the popes showed him the basilica with all of the gold and all of the wealth that was in the churches. And the pope said to Thomas, "We cannot say, as the first pope did, silver and gold have I none." And Aquinas said, "Yeah, that's right. And neither can you say, in the name of Jesus, rise up and walk." An erosion of authority.
1: Well, my friend, this is Pastor Lutzer. I'm not entirely sure that the story I have just shared is true, but at the same time, it has a tremendous lesson for us, doesn't it? The simple fact is that it's easy for us to say that we believe in Christ, but we don't have faith. We oftentimes are unable to help people. And now let me be very candid with you. If I were to speak to you personally, here's what I would like to ask you. How is your prayer life? We have a resource that we are making available for you that will be transforming, and I assure you, it will be indeed transforming. How do I know? Because it is a resource that has transformed my prayer life many years ago. I won't go into the details right now except to say this: learning to pray Scripture changes everything. 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The reason that this will change your prayer life is because rather than simply repeating the same phrases over and over again, it will give you a fresh perspective on prayer every single day. 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May I give you that contact info again? 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The title of the book, Praying the Bible. I assure you, it will be of help in your spiritual journey.
2: It's time again for you to ask Pastor Lutzer a question about the Bible or the Christian life. Sometimes the language we use in evangelism is hard to find anywhere in the Bible. This is bothering Lionel, who asks, "I've heard many preachers say, ask Jesus into your heart or ask Jesus into your life. Is this biblical? If so, where is this found in the Bible? If it's not found in the Bible, what should we say instead?"
1: Well, good question there, because no, it's not found in the Bible. And sometimes when we tell people to accept Jesus into their heart, if you're talking to children, I think that's unwise because children sometimes take it literally. In fact, I remember a little child asking, well, if Jesus comes into my heart, doesn't he get blood on him? Furthermore, the Bible doesn't talk about asking Jesus into our life. And the reason that the Bible doesn't is because that's not really the essence of salvation. Now, it's true that people have prayed prayers like that and they've been saved, so I don't want to be too critical. But the best way to explain the gospel, it seems to me, is to explain what Jesus Christ did on the cross and the resurrection and then speak about a transfer of trust. If you look at the Gospel of John, for example, the word that is used over and over and over again is believe in, to believe in Jesus. So I like to speak of a transfer of trust. Then you can talk about Jesus bearing our sin, Jesus being punished for us, taking the judgment that belonged to us, himself doing it. And I think that's a better way to get at the heart of the gospel. Now, you can use the word received, because it does say that in the Gospel of John, chapter 1, verse 12, as many as received him. And we can use that kind of language, but the way in which you described it, you're right. It's not found in the Bible, and it might not be the best way to explain the terms of the gospel.
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3: Hey, the end of Running to Win means more tremendous Bible teaching coming up, Ron Jones, and something good on the way. And remember that Psalm 12 says the words of the Lord are pure words, like silver refined in a furnace on the ground, purified seven times. So what you're hearing is pure truth, something you can really build your life on. Ron Jones coming up right at 1 o'clock, and we want you to stick around for that. But first, here's our brother Pete with a story about God's silence. You got to hear this one.
4: You know, I'm the leader of a global prayer movement. We're in over 100 nations. We've been praying nonstop 22 years. When we first started, when the thing started exploding all over the world, I think we felt like we'd found the big red switch. Like if everyone would just pray the way we were praying, then Jesus would be back by breakfast time on Thursday. And then what happened was my wife got really sick and I watched her slip into an epileptic fit. Our second child was 7 weeks old. I cried out to God for it to stop and it didn't work. They took her in the hospital and found she had a massive brain tumor, the size of an orange. Suddenly I went from thinking my prayers could save the world to wondering if my prayers could save my own wife. And I went into a very, very dark time. Now, I have to tell you, my wife's still alive, but she still, all these years later, still has had a chronic illness now, epilepsy for decades. But they got the tumor out. So we're really fortunate. Many people have a much harder time than us. And what I've noticed is this, the Bible is more honest about God's silence than the church is. We all have to pretend that it's all wonderful and we're fine and we've got God on speed dial the whole time, and it just ain't like that. We always want God to airlift us out of our problems. We pray for miracles, right? Like, I'm a celebrity, get me out of here. But more often what happens is God parachutes in and joins us. in the midst of the problem. It's the presence of God in the cancer ward, you know, at the funeral, in the breakup of the relationship. And so I definitely at times undeniably experienced the presence of God and the voice of God in the midst of some very, very dark times. But it's normal to go through seasons, the dark night of the soul, where God doesn't speak in the same way as he was before. And that's not a sign of his absence, it's a sign of his presence in another way.
5: 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Absolutely.
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3: 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He brings us Know the Truth. But right now, it's Ron Jones and Something Good. Let's dive in.
8: If there's ever a word that sounds like what it means, it's quarreling. Mom used to say to my brothers and me, "Boys, stop your quarreling." Maybe you want to say that to people in your church, at your workplace, or on the homeowners association board. A quarrel is an altercation marked by a breakdown in family relations. It's different, for example, from a debate on the floor of the United States Congress, which is supposed to be more civil, though that's difficult to achieve these days. Colleagues can disagree. So can members of the same family or church family. But when an honest debate turns into a quarrel, no one wins. James asks, "What causes fights and quarrels among you?" I'm Ron Jones, and this is Something Good.

0: There's a reason why we quarrel, and it may not be the reason you think. 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
1: John Piper served as the senior pastor of Bethlehem Baptist Church in Minneapolis, Minnesota for 33 years. That's a long tenure for a pastor, and he did a fantastic job there. In 1986, he published a book titled Desiring God, Meditations of a Christian Hedonist, which later became central to his ministry. He surprised the church community by putting the words Christian and hedonist in the same sentence. If you know what hedonism is, and we're going to talk about that today, you wouldn't put them in the same sentence, but Piper did. He was on to something, and his book became a bestseller. His unique idea was based on Scripture, which teaches that when we follow Jesus, our desire for God should replace our desire for worldly pleasures that oppose God. Makes sense, doesn't it? Because the truth is, apart from Jesus, friends, we are slaves to our fleshly desires, which the world system in which we live fuels and inflames. Yes, Jesus sets us free from the hedonism that wages war against our souls, but James is on to something. We're going to study the book of James, and James is on to something in James chapter 4. He knows that Christians can easily slide back into old pleasure-seeking habits that he says, listen to this, cause the quarrels and conflicts that we're experiencing. Is anybody here today and you're experiencing quarrels and conflicts in your life? The question before us today is, do you have a faith that resolves conflict? To do that, you're going to have to understand the source of those conflicts, and that's exactly where James takes us, beginning in chapter 4. He starts with a question and immediately answers his own question, but the question is this: what causes quarrels and what causes fights among you? Don't underestimate the power of that penetrating diagnostic question here. It's one of the most important questions we can ask ourselves. And as James begins chapter 4 this way, we must assume that there was maybe some genuine tension in the early church for him to address the issue so directly here. You know, sometimes we have rose-colored glasses and we say, oh, we need to get back to being a Acts 2 first century kind of church. What, with the one with quarrels and conflicts in it? That's what James is talking about here. There are some things we need to get back to in the early church, but make no mistake about it, for 2,000 years, and a lot longer than that, human beings have been experiencing quarrels and conflicts. We're not told exactly what the quarrels were about in the church that James is referring to here, but it's clear they existed. And the language that he uses suggests that some conflicts had become intense and possibly even hostile. Whenever two parties are in conflict, they should begin by asking, how did we get there? It's a really good question. What are the causes of this? How did we get there? Good negotiators ask that question. When church leaders find themselves leading the church, maybe through some squabble or conflict that's going on, it's a good question to ask. How did we get there? What are the causes of this? Imagine if members of Congress ask and answer that question honestly, maybe we would get more bipartisan legislation, but don't hold your breath on that. Don't know if that's going to happen anytime soon. This question is especially important in marriage. When a marriage relationship is on the rocks, couples often focus on symptoms rather than questions. The finger pointing starts. He does this, she does that. But real progress requires going deeper to uncover the root of the conflict, and finger pointing never leads to reconciliation in marital conflict or really in much of any other kind of conflict. James takes us deeper. He takes us beneath the surface and explores and exposes the deeper sources of our conflicts. And this is where the sermon becomes very uncomfortable for every one of us here. And you need to know, I've been living with this sermon all week long. It's been passing through my life long before I deliver it to you. So it's uncomfortable for me as well. But let's go back to verse 1, begin there, and read on through verse 3. James asks, what causes quarrels and what causes fights among you? Is it not this, that your passions are at war within you? And then he goes on, you desire and do not have, so you murder. You covet and cannot obtain, so you fight and quarrel. You do not have because you do not ask. You ask and do not receive, because you ask wrongly to spend it on your passions. James says, in no uncertain words, the source of our conflicts is internal. Internal. You know, we're often tempted to think that our conflict is with our spouse or a friend or a family member, or dare it be another church member or some organization. But James points us to a deeper reality. He says the battle begins right inside of us. Our conflicts with others often stem from our own selfish desires. And he states this rather eloquently in verses 2 and 3. You desire and do not have, you know, and all that kind of stuff. Here's Ron's paraphrase of that. I want what I can't have. I can't get what I want. My problem is with my wanter. Okay? You probably came today, you didn't even know you have a wanter. But we all have a wanter. I want what I can't have. I can't get what I want. My problem is with my wanter. And so in the midst of conflict, look at yourself in the mirror and say, my problem is with my wanter. Our problem is with my wanter. Don't point fingers at your spouse. Don't point fingers at the other person. In fact, let's practice right now. Turn to the person next to you and say, my problem is with my wanter. Just try that right now. Yeah, look at that. And if the person you're sitting next to happens to be your spouse, guess what? Free of charge, you just got the best marriage conflict resolution advice you've ever received. To not say, you're the problem. You're the problem. That's why we're having conflict. No, our problem is with my wanter. I want what I can't have. I can't get what I want. My problem is with my wanter. James uses the Greek word hedone, which is translated passions, sometimes pleasures, depending on your translation. He uses it twice in these verses. And it's where we get our word hedonism, all right? I'm going to ask you to put on your philosophical thinking cap here for a moment. Hedonism is that philosophy that holds and says that pleasure is the highest good and the main goal of human life. There's a Greek philosopher named Epicurus who made this famous with what we call Epicureanism. Epicureanism says, let's eat, drink, and be merry, for tomorrow we die. It's kind of a dark, philosophical hole that Epicurus went, too. By the way, if I were in the restaurant business, for those of you who are, if I were opening a restaurant, I would call it Epicurus. Let's eat, let's drink, let's be merry. I dropped the "for tomorrow we die" part. That just seems a little bit dark, but you don't want to give the impression that if you come to eat at the restaurant, you're going to die, you know? But Epicurus would be a great name for a restaurant, right? I would come to that restaurant. It's Epicureanism. In 1 Corinthians 15, the Apostle Paul uses the Epicurean motto to argue that if the dead are not raised, then a hedonistic lifestyle is sufficient. Just eat, drink, and be merry, he says, for tomorrow we die. Well, obviously, he's arguing for the resurrection. So Epicureanism and the hedonistic lifestyle, that pleasure-seeking lifestyle to satisfy the desires of the flesh at any cost. No, let's not follow Epicurus is the idea here. But James says twice, he talks about our hedone, our passions, those pleasure-seeking desires that still remain in us as Christians.
0: Up next, the second half of today's Something Good radio message with Dr. Ron Jones, lead pastor at Crossway Church in Virginia Beach, Virginia. 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If you're curious about what lies beyond the grave, Ron has answers for you right now. You'll find them in his popular book, Mysteries of the Afterlife, Exploring Its Amazing Secrets. Ron believes the subject to be so critical that it deserves the utmost in both compassion and biblical accuracy. 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Box 6245, Virginia Beach, Virginia 23456. Conflict is inevitable. Unresolved conflict doesn't have to be. Now with the rest of today's Something Good radio message, Faith That Resolves Conflict, here once again is Dr. Ron Jones.
1: James is worried that we fall back into these old pleasure-seeking habits. And those are the sources of our conflicts and our quarrels. It's right here inside of us. I want what I can't have. I can't get what I want. And his main point is that outward conflicts often come from inner desires gone wild. The disputes outside mirror the struggles within us. Now, James is not the only New Testament writer that highlights our internal struggles. Paul writes in Galatians 5 and verse 17, listen to this, "For the desires of the flesh are against the spirit, and the desires of the spirit are against the flesh. For these are opposed to each other to keep you from doing the things you want to do." Paul was even talking about our wanter. The flesh wars against the spirit. The spirit wars against the flesh. The Apostle Peter had this in mind as well in 1 Peter 2 and verse 11 when he says, "Beloved, I urge you as sojourners and exiles." Yeah, we're just passing through this world, okay? "As sojourners and exiles," to listen to this, "to abstain from the passions of the flesh, which wage war against the soul." Yeah, the war within the human heart is real. It's real for us even as believers in Jesus Christ. Now, before you came to Christ, you didn't even know there was a battle going on. Why? Because you gave 100% of yourself, and so did I, to the passions of the flesh. If it feels good, do it. That's the modern Epicurean motto. And before I met Christ, I was 100% driven by the passions. If it feels good, do it. Why not? Why not? Tomorrow we die. Why shouldn't I just satisfy my flesh at any moment? Now that you're a Christian, guess what? The Holy Spirit came to live within you. And you sense this struggle going on. The flesh wars against the spirit. The spirit wars against the flesh. That's what James is talking about here. And he says, he takes it a step further. He says, this is the cause of the quarrels and the fights that you're in right now. Whew! This is getting serious. He actually introduces the problem with our sinful desires in chapter 1. Did you pick it up when he was talking about temptation? Remember that message called Winning the War Within? Chapter 1 and verse 14, James says, but each person is tempted when he is lured and enticed by his own desire. Our disordered desires sit at the center of our waywardness. They also lie at the root of many of our conflicts. Now take a deep breath. Breathe in. Come on now. Breathe in, breathe out. Because James is going to get, you know, even more detailed here. He startles us by using the word murder to describe how far our sinful passions or desires might take us. Look at it in verse 2. He says, you desire and do not have, so you murder. He goes on, you covet and cannot obtain, so you fight and quarrel. Here he says our sinful desires can lead to the breaking of at least two of the commandments. The one, thou shalt not kill, and thou shalt not covet, right? Making us guilty of breaking God's law. And at first glance, that kind of seems extreme, but some conflicts do result in murder. The first conflict in the Bible did. Remember the story of Cain and Abel? God favored Abel's offering, and Cain wanted what Abel had. He wanted God's favor and didn't get it. I want what I can't have. I can't get what I want, so I'm going to kill my brother. That's Genesis, the early chapters there. So yeah, sometimes our passions run wild, and they lead to murder. Interestingly, many murders still occur between family members or close acquaintances. Ruth Graham once joked about her marriage to Billy Graham and said, divorce was not an option, but we thought about murder. You know? Yeah. How many times have you said, and you let those words come out of your mouth? Hopefully you didn't mean them. Most people will never actually take another person's life, but the seeds of murder can still exist in the human heart. James isn't exaggerating here. Actually, he's echoing something that Jesus said. Remember in the Sermon on the Mount, Matthew chapter 5, where Jesus said, you have heard that it said, you know, thou shalt not murder, kill. But I say to you, if you have anger in your heart toward another person. And the Apostle John makes the same connection. 1 John 3 and verse 15, everyone who hates his brother is a murderer. Just if you have anger and hatred in your heart, it's at a level that, you know, it's pretty serious stuff. And so when we want something badly enough, when desire turns into craving, anger and hatred can take root in our hearts, especially toward anyone who stands in the way of getting what we want. I want what I can't have. I can't get what I want. Either I come to the realization that the conflicts and the quarrels that I'm in is that my problem is with my wanter, or I let my wanter have its way with me and it leads to something later I regret. That's what James is warning about here. I'll take another deep breath, all right? Besides creating quarrels and conflicts, James goes on to identify several more problems with hedonism, with a pleasure-seeking lifestyle. And again, he's writing to Christians here. He's not describing people who don't know God. 15 times in the book of James, he says, now brothers and sisters, he's writing to Christians. He's concerned that we may slide back into our old pleasure-seeking habits. And he says there are more problems with hedonism. Let's talk about them. First, our prayer life suffers. Look at it in verse 2. He says, you do not have because you do not ask. He's talking about prayer. You ask and do not receive because you ask wrongly to spend it on your passions. Yeah, when the pleasures of this world become our highest good and our primary goal in life, and that's the definition of hedonism, prayer becomes less frequent, does it not? We seek pleasure more than we seek God, and even when we pray, James says we do it selfishly. We do it selfishly. And when God does not hear our prayers, we grow frustrated and we pray less until prayer fades from our lives. It's a terrible downward spiral fueled by hedonism. I was thinking of what James said here and how Jesus taught us to pray in the simplicity of give us this day our daily bread. There's not a hedonistic tone in that. It's not, I want what I can't have. I can't get what I want. Come on, God, give me this. It's just the humility of God. You're my source of daily bread. It's almost an antidote to the kind of prayerlessness that James is talking about, or the ineffective prayer that he talks about here. The second problem with hedonism is that it leads to spiritual adultery. James has already argued that our hedonistic desires can lead us to murder, and that's maybe off-putting enough, but now he declares in the beginning of verse 4, you adulterous people, he says. Now, if you want to win friends and influence people, don't call them murderers and adulterers. That's just not a good way to get people to like you. But James does. He suggests that the hedonistic, pleasure-seeking habits that we fall into, well, that we're practicing spiritual adultery. It highlights the seriousness of the matter here, we might say. Few things rip the heart out more than learning about your spouse's infidelity. Adultery is a painful betrayal of love. Spiritual adultery happens when we betray our love for God by placing our trust in someone or something other than the one true God, or by desiring sinful pleasures that satisfy the flesh but oppose the kingdom of God. James says we're acting like spiritual adulterers.
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1: It's because our sinful nature enjoys the distorted pleasures offered by the devil through this world system that he governs. And it really defines the struggle we have as Christians, the flesh warring against the spirit warring against the flesh. James just uses some language here that ups the ante. Your prayer life suffers. The conflicts and the quarrels that you're experiencing are a result of this. You're practicing spiritual adultery. You're a friend of the world. You're an enemy of God.
0: That's next time in part 2 of Dr. Ron Jones' message, Faith That Resolves Conflict. Join us then for Something Good. For Ron and the entire team here at Something Good Radio, I'm Brian Davis saying God bless and thanks for listening.
2: Hey, the end of something good means more tremendous Bible teaching on the way. Stick around for a Philip DeCourcy's Know the Truth coming up right at 1:30. And when the world feels shaky, don't you love turning to God's Word, especially in Matthew, where Jesus says the wise man builds his house on the rock. That rock is Jesus. It's his Word. Let's keep building together, one teaching at a time. Philip DeCourcy on the way at 1:30. But first, here's our brother Colin Smith reminding us about the power of God's Word.
3: Now, how does the Word of God bring restoration in David's life when it comes to him through the prophet Nathan? After months of silence, David confesses. And the wonderful thing is that this confession is the beginning of repentance and restoration, repentance that is laid out so powerfully in Psalm 51 that David wrote in the light of this experience when he came to this confession before God. You know, Saul said, "I have sinned," and then just carried on disobeying the Lord. It's possible to admit that you went wrong and just carry on in the very path that you just admitted was wrong. Judas said, "I have sinned," and then despaired of ever being forgiven. It's possible to confess that you have sinned and then just give yourself over to despair. Neither of these things ever leads to transformation. But David said, "I have sinned," and it was the beginning of repentance and a transformation in David's life. His life was opened up by the Word of God when nothing else had reached him. Time didn't bring him to repentance. Months had passed. Conscience didn't bring him to repentance. He'd been able to suppress all of that. Even misery didn't bring him to repentance. He just lived with the misery day after day, week after week, and month after month. But the Word of God broke through in his life when nothing else could. Friends, never underestimate the power of God's Word to change a person's life. The power of God's Word to change your life. The power of God's Word to change the life of someone you are praying for. "My word," says the Lord, "shall not return to me empty. It shall succeed in the thing for which I sent it." The Word of God can bring change in a person's life when nothing else will.
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5: God sends out his word like an arrow to its target. The Bible says it always produces fruit. Isaiah 55 says, "It will accomplish all I want it to, and it will prosper wherever I send it." So never think sharing your faith or a verse is futile.
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7: 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Peter, really stuck on himself, but some innate gifts unique to his personality and background, God takes that impossible man and crushes him and then does impossible things through him. Just read the book of Acts.

0: If you've landed a spiritual belly flop, rest assured that God can get you on your feet again. That's what God did for Peter. After denying Jesus, he wept bitterly, but God restored his soul through his weeping. Welcome to Know the Truth with Philip DeCourcy. 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
1: Well, let's take our Bibles and turn to Luke chapter 22. We're coming to take a final look at Peter. This is our last sermon in our series on the disciples. When we look at this bungling disciple who promises more than he delivers, who's up and down like a yo-yo in his commitment to Jesus Christ, we can identify with that. And best of all, we can identify with the fact that God doesn't write him off, but picks him up, dusts him down, and gives him grace to go on. We love the story of Peter. Failure is not final. This is another inspiring, instructing element of Peter's life. Because remember, he's the guy that did the big face plant, denied the Lord 3 times. I mean, he's in the hall of failures. He's right up there with the best in the Bible. He's a failure. But you can't take that word and use that to describe all of Peter, because God takes him, dusts him down, gets him back on his feet and pushes him forward. And when you get into the book of Acts, he's dominating it. There is such a thing as a spiritual comeback. Amen? Aren't you glad for that? I love that verse in Jonah 3, verse 1. The word of the Lord came to Jonah a second time. He didn't listen the first time, like Peter, and it came to him a second time. One of my favorite verses in the Bible when I was a young Christian was Psalm 37, 23.

and I had the strength to swing them back up onto their feet. You've done that, and God does that as he walks us home to heaven. Down we go, up he gets us. Down we go, up he gets us. Love that. See, God takes returns on damaged goods. He's better than Walmart and Kohl's. And they're good, by the way. But God takes returns on damaged goods. And Peter was damaged goods. And not one of us will get to heaven unscathed and unscratched. I don't know about you, but I've got bumps and bruises to prove that fact. I like what C.S. Lewis said, we shall all be muddy and tattered children by the time we get home. Don't know how many times I went home with a hole in my trousers from soccer or mud all over my shirt because I'd fallen or scratches and scrapes from climbing fences into prohibited areas, whatever the case might be. And I'd come home almost every day as a boy and as a young teenager, muddy and tattered, and Mum would take me in. With the slap across the head, no doubt. But that's the way we're going to get home to heaven, muddy and tattered. God will take us back. God did that in the life of Simon Peter. Three times he denied him. And three times in John 21:15-19, Jesus will say, Simon, son of Jonah, do you love me? Come on back. If you're real, yes, I'm real, Lord. Are you real? Yes, I'm real, Lord. Then come back. I've got something for you to do. Feed my sheep. Wonderful. 1 Peter 5:10 from the NIV. He will, after a while of suffering, restore you and establish you. Isn't it true that the Christian life is really a series of new beginnings? I mean, this whole idea here about Jesus praying for Peter has often struck me. Peter had failed to pray for himself, but Jesus had not failed to pray for him. So thankful for that. I like 2 Timothy 2:13. Write it down. You'll need it and you'll like it. When we are faithless, he remains faithful. And Peter was faithless. Jesus remained faithful and Jesus prayed for him. Prayed for his fall, prayed for his sin. And when Peter would come back, he would forgive him. Why? Because if any man sins, we have an advocate with the Father, Jesus the righteous. An advocate is someone that speaks on your behalf. And Jesus is praying, and he's praying for Peter that his faith won't fail, praying for Peter that he will be restored. I love that Jesus is rooting for his return. I want you to think about it. If you've got a prodigal son, if you yourself are maybe in the far country and not sure if God will take damaged goods, Jesus is rooting for Peter's return, but I've prayed for you. In fact, I like what Philip Graham Ryken says about that little phrase, Satan's going to sift you, but I've prayed for you. Here's what he says. The word but puts everything that Jesus would do over and against everything Satan would try. Satan's going to sift you, but Jesus is going to pray for you. That's the antithesis. Satan was against Peter. Jesus was for him. Satan wanted to destroy him. Jesus promised to save him. Satan petitioned to have Peter for himself. Jesus prayed that Peter would hold on to him forever. That's so good to know. And so be encouraged by that. Jesus is rooting for us to return. And if we come broken and repentant and make a good faith effort to turn from our sin by his grace, he will forgive us and restore us and use us again. Now, here's an interesting thought before we move on. I want you to notice what Jesus didn't pray. Jesus didn't pray for escape. Jesus didn't pray for ease. He prayed for a faith that had been strengthened after the fall. And by the way, Peter's restoration was already being prayed for before he fell. How beautiful is that? And Jesus prays for strength for the fallen saint in his restoration and then the recommission to follow. Peter needed to be humbled. Peter needed to be pruned. And I'm not saying the bad is good, but good can come from the bad. And Jesus didn't pray that he would escape the temptation. Jesus didn't pray for escape or ease. He prayed for strength and faith. And I think sometimes God lets us go through trials and breaks us as we even break ourselves against his word. Because on the other side of it, he can really use us.

0: This is the ministry Peter's going to have. He's going to be an encourager. And he was good at it. And one of the reasons he was good at it, because of the pain he went through. He was humbled. He didn't trust himself as much after that. He learned something about himself he had never seen. He learned the depths of God's grace and the heights of God's love and the breadth of God's faithfulness in a way he had never experienced. You don't think he was the leader he was because of his brokenness? That's why Martin Luther said to the Protestant ministers of the Reformation, when it comes to the training of a minister, God uses his word, prayer, and temptation. And sometimes the greatest education is our brokenness and the temptations and trials we go through. Don't waste those. God won't. I love that. In fact, when I was in Martha's Vineyard on vacation just recently, one of the books I took with me was Charles Swindoll's book, Laugh Again. If you haven't read it, it's a good read. It's on the book of Philippians. And in it, he tells about sitting in a chapel at DTS and he's taking notes. But that day, he said, all of a sudden, he looked up because Alan Redpath, who was preaching, who was the pastor of Moody Church in Chicago, an Englishman himself from the Keswick movement, said something that Swindoll said he never forgot. When God wants to do something impossible, he takes an impossible man and crushes him. Very insightful and very true. When God wants to do something impossible, he takes an impossible man. Peter, blue-collar fisherman, limited education, really stuck on himself. But some innate gifts, unique to his personality and background, God takes that impossible man and crushes him and then does impossible things through him. Just read the book of Acts. He's there at the choosing of Matthias. He's on his knees praying for the outpouring of the Holy Spirit. He stands up on the day of Pentecost and is used to win 3,000 people to Jesus Christ. He purges the church of sin in addressing Ananias and Sapphira. He loves the poor. He stands with Paul in the controversy in the Jerusalem council. And this kosher eating Jew gets out of God's way and embraces Gentiles whom God is bringing to Christ. How do you explain that? God did something impossible with an impossible man because he crushed him. Maybe God's crushing you. Embrace that because fragrance can come from that. In fact, listen to Vance Havner. God uses broken things. It takes broken soil to produce a crop, broken clouds to produce rain, broken grain to give us bread, broken bread to give us strength. It's the broken alabaster box that gave forth the perfume. It is Peter weeping bitterly who returns to greater power and usefulness. He went out and wept bitterly. But his soul was washed in the weeping. And Jesus took him up and used him. Here's the last thought. We'll move through this quickly, but I don't want to miss it. Change is possible. This is the last encouragement, okay? There's an Andrew behind every Peter. Be yourself among others. Know your Bible better. Remember, Satan's no joke. Remember, failure's not final. And remember, change is possible. Say, Pastor, I'm so glad to hear that because my husband needs to change. Well, change is possible. And maybe you yourself have had some kind of spiritual belly flop this week or this month, or you're in a season where sin is dragging you down. You're not what you want to be. You need to hear that God can take you and he can grow you in grace and in the knowledge of his son. To borrow the words of Peter in the second letter, you can add to your faith knowledge and self-control and perseverance. You can add to your faith and you can grow in grace. Just talk to Peter. He changed. You remember back in John 1 verse 40 to 42 where he's introduced to Jesus by Andrew. He meets Jesus and Jesus says what in verse 42? Simon, son of Jonah, I'm going to make you Cephas. The word Jonah means dove. Simon, son of a dove, I'm going to make you a rock. That's what Cephas means, a stone or a rock. And one commentator says, what an apt illustration. You know, Peter is like a dove. He's flying around in circles. He's fluttering from one thing to another, from one place to another. He's up and down. He's volatile. He's as stable as sand. And Jesus is going to get a hold of him and make him a rock-like leader in the church. And he will, because by the time we get to Galatians 2, verse 9, we read that Peter and John are pillars in the church. That's so encouraging, so good to know. I don't have time to get into this because time's gone. MacArthur, if you get his book, The 12, will help you think this out. It's good. He says, it's interesting. It's not an exact science, but there's something there in how Peter's addressed in the Gospels. He's either called Simon. I mean, he's called Simon. I could be just speaking about the fact he's the son of Jonah. He's from Galilee. He's a fisherman. It could be just dealing with his background. Sometimes he's called Peter. In fact, in the book of Acts, he's almost exclusively called Peter. And in the book of John, John will almost exclusively call him Simon Peter. And I think when he's called Peter and when he's called Simon, there's two different messages being sent. It's not an exact science, but you'll find, like in Luke 5, when Jesus says, Simon, let down your nets, he's kind of dealing with the old Simon, the guy who's hesitant to trust Christ. Because in that passage, Peter says, hey, Lord, we've been out fishing all night. You're a carpenter, I'm a fisherman. You may be out of your depth here. But then, okay, at your word, we're going to do, lets down the nets, pulls in a big haul. Peter gets it. Lord, depart from me, I'm a sinful man. Simon, bungling again. Here we have Luke 22. Simon, Simon, you're not listening. You're setting yourself up for a fall. In Mark 14, 37 to 38, you've got him asleep when Jesus told him to watch and pray, and he addresses him as Simon. And the greatest example of this, says MacArthur, is John 21, when he's being restored from his sin, his conceit, his lack of faith, his lack of prayer. Jesus will say three times, Simon, son of Jonah, do you love me? Interesting, that's how he addresses him right at the beginning. And kind of Jesus is hinting, after 3 years, you're really not that far on, Simon, son of Jonah. But by the time I'm done with you, you will be Peter. And it's good to know that, isn't it? And again, I think that's what John is at when he calls him Simon Peter. He's becoming Peter, but there's still an awful lot of Simon in him. And we're in that struggle. I was talking to a young Christian last night at Alex Montoya's church at First Fundamental in Whittier. I was speaking at their youth conference, and we're just talking about the struggle with sin. And he said, I'm so thankful that Paul says in Romans 7, the good that I would do, I do not, and that which I wouldn't do, I do. There's still Saul and Paul. There's still Simon and Peter, and there's still the flesh in you that needs to be dominated by the Spirit, repented of, submitted to. You'll like the story I do of the pastor who's out in his neighborhood walking and comes across a yard sale. We fellas selling a lawnmower. The price is okay, a little bit high, but it looks in good condition. But the pastor decides, yeah, I'm thinking of buying this. He says, I want to make sure it works. And the young guy says, go ahead. And the pastor pulls the rope, but it won't start. And he pulls the rope, and it won't start. He says to the young guy, hey, what's going on? He says, oh, it works sometimes, but you got to keep pulling the rope, kick it a few times and cuss at it. Pastor said, young man, I will not be doing that. He says, I'm a pastor. I haven't cussed for years. The young fellow says, you keep pulling that rope and it will come back to you. And you know what? Our sin comes back to us, sadly, but it comes back to us quickly. But change happens progressively, amen? And you see this, and that's what I get encouraged about when I look at myself and the lack of conformity to the Son of God and His image and His likeness. When I look out in a congregation and meet people and go, why aren't they further on in their walk with God? Well, Peter's a good encouragement to us all. We're on a journey from Simon to Peter. We're on a journey from a life dominated in the flesh to a life dominated in the Spirit. And that's the key, by the way, as we close. How do you explain this change? What produces this change? Well, brokenness does it. An understanding of the death of Christ does it, because we live through his death. The knowledge that God can use us beyond our failure does it. And the coming of the Holy Spirit is critical to it. Because Jesus says, doesn't he, in Luke 24 to 49, to Peter and the disciples, hey, you wait here, I'm going to heaven, going to send you the Holy Spirit, and he's going to endue you with power. And on the day of Pentecost, Peter is filled with the Holy Spirit, stands up. The whipped dog is now the roaring lion. And while there are many factors at play, it is the work of the Holy Spirit. He is the agent of change, right? 2 Corinthians 3:18, we're being changed from glory to glory through the Spirit. And so I want to just encourage you to keep on that path to progressive likeness to Jesus Christ and depend upon the Holy Spirit. He's the catalyst for change. And remember, the agency he will use most of all to sanctify you is the word he authored. And that's why you need to remember it and understand it and know it better and live it day by day. Someone has well said, Christians are living on the right side of Easter, but on the wrong side of Pentecost. Good statement. Man, the Spirit has come. We don't need to be the Simons dominated by the flesh. We can be the Peters filled by the Spirit, guided by the Word, in the midst of the encouragement of God's people, and live effective lives. Let me finish with this story. Just read a book a while ago on 1 Corinthians by James Merritt, a Southern Baptist preacher. And then he tells the story of a well-known author who was a young preacher. And when he was a young preacher in his first church, he was desperately discouraged. Discouraged about himself, frustrated with the ministry. And so he decides to go to Dr. Ian Thomas, Major Ian Thomas, for some advice. And the doctor said to him, young man, what does God expect from you? He wasn't sure how to take the question. He thought to himself, wow, well, the Bible says, be perfect as God is perfect. That doesn't help because I'm a failure and the ministry's going as slow as molasses. And as he kind of stood there thinking an answer to that question, what do you think God expects of you? Major Thomas put his arm around him and he said, you know what? God expects nothing from you but failure. Wow, that's very liberating. But then he added, but God has given the Holy Spirit to you so that you need not feel. That's good. And that's what Peter encourages us about. We don't need to feel. If we walk in the Spirit and don't fulfill the deeds of the flesh. Let's pray. Lord, we thank you for this note upon which we have concluded. We marvel at the transformation of Simon into Peter, a pillar in the church. This son of a dove, this guy who kind of fluttered here and there and swirled around and went around in circles and was up and down. Oh, Lord, we thank you. You were rooting for his return. We thank you. You didn't give up on him. You were faithful when he was faithless. And therefore, we thank you that he is a reminder to add to our faith, knowledge, self-control, virtue, perseverance. We thank you, Peter reminds us to grow in grace. And we can grow because there is grace to grow in grace and in the knowledge of the Lord Jesus. Help us to know our Bibles better. Help us to submit to the teaching of your word, obey it in the power of the Spirit, that he might fill us, control us, so that indeed we indeed become more like the one he was sent to put the spotlight on, Jesus Christ himself. We thank you for this series in the apostles. We see ourselves in each one of them, and because we have looked at each one of them and learn from them, we feel that we look a little bit more like the Lord Jesus who called each one of them to follow him. For we ask and pray it in Jesus' name. Amen.
1: 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Well, Philip just wrapped up a series about the 12 disciples, reminding us that God still uses ordinary people to accomplish his extraordinary purposes. 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And don't forget, the Know the Truth Golf Tournament is coming up August 17th. I'm Wayne Shepherd, inviting you back next time for a new series on some of the Bible's most courageous characters. That's Tuesday on Know the Truth. Today's program was produced and sponsored by Know the Truth Incorporated. Jesus said, "You shall know the truth, and the truth shall make you free."

0: Yeah, the end of Know the Truth means more wonderful Bible teaching. Tom Pennington coming up in just a few moments. As we get ready for it, remember that the Bereans are called more noble because they examined the scriptures every day. That's a great model for us. Listen, then dig in for yourself. Let's start that habit right here, right now. Tom Pennington on the way in just a few moments. But first, here's our brother Michael Jr. Funny story about brothers, James and Jesus. You got to hear this one.
1: Reading the Bible, found out that Jesus had a little brother. Anybody know his name? James. When I read that, I was like, man, how much pressure was that? Jesus, your big brother? How many times do you have to hear, why come you can't be more like Jesus, James? Because you know, everybody probably thought that James could do the same thing Jesus could do, but he couldn't. He was just James. He wasn't James Christ. Remember the wedding banquet? Jesus turned water into wine. Everybody was amazed. But they don't tell you about the next banquet. Jesus left early. They started running out of wine. Everybody looked at James. We don't got no more wine, James. You just gonna stand there with your sandals on? You're not gonna make no wine? Because you know how little brothers are. That's what they do. Little brothers follow their big brother everywhere. If Jesus went there, so did James. He followed him. I bet one time James almost drowned.
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0: The instructions of the Lord are perfect, reviving the soul. The decrees of the Lord are trustworthy, making wise the simple. The commandments of the Lord are right, bringing joy to the heart. The commandments of the Lord are clear, giving insight for living. Reverence for the Lord is pure, lasting forever. The laws of the Lord are true, each one is fair. They are more desirable than gold, even the finest gold. They are sweeter than honey, even honey dripping from the comb. They are a warning to your servant, a great reward to those who obey them.
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3: From Isaiah 33, the fear of the Lord will be your treasure. What a gift to gather around God's Word together. I'm Michelle, and you're listening to The Well. This hour, Tom Pennington brings us back to the heart of the gospel on The Word Unleashed. We'll hear a brief reflection from J. John about a little kitten. And Greg Lundstedt continues his teaching in the Psalms. He'll be in Psalm 95 and talking about worship. Let's begin with Tom Pennington.
4: This was a huge risk on Daniel's part, and it required great faith. He enters the greatest king of his time's chambers, and he promised Nebuchadnezzar that he would declare the interpretation to the king. Daniel's faith here is in God.
5: Welcome to The Word Unleashed with Tom Pennington. Tom is pastor teacher at Countryside Bible Church in Southlake, Texas. Well, hi there, I'm Bill Wright. We're now midway through the series titled God's Plan for Human History. In our last program, we witnessed the total collapse of Nebuchadnezzar's court magicians, demonstrating that human wisdom is completely blind to the eternal purposes of God. Today, Pastor Tom turns to the grand breakthrough in Daniel chapter 2, reminding us that the God who rules history is also a God who speaks. While our unbelieving world endlessly searches for meaning in things that cannot satisfy, Scripture declares that the Creator has directly revealed Himself and His sovereign care to those who seek Him in faith. What say ye, friend? Are you actively listening to the voice of God as He has revealed Himself in Scripture? Or are you still searching for direction in the shifting shadows of human opinion? Consider those questions carefully as we join Tom now for more on The Word Unleashed.
4: There are hundreds of the world's scientists spending vast sums of money listening for meaningful contact with rational creatures living somewhere in deep space. On the one hand, that's the reach. We understand that God has created a stage, this stage, on this little blue dot hurling through space on which to put Himself on display. But there's another sense in which we understand that, because as Christians, we believe that we have already received a message from beyond space, a message from the eternal, infinite Creator God. Francis Schaeffer writes about this. He said, "There has always been communication before the creation of all else in the Trinity. And God has made man in His own image, and part of making man in His own image is that man is a verbalizer. Would it be unlikely that this personal God who is there and made man in His own image as a verbalizer in such a way that He can communicate horizontally to other men on the basis of propositions and language, is it unthinkable or even surprising that this personal God could or would communicate to man on the basis of propositions? The answer is no. I've never met an atheist who thought that this would be regarded as surprising within the Christian structure. If a personal God has made us to be language communicators, and that is obviously what man is, Why then should it be surprising to think of him speaking to Paul in Hebrew on the Damascus Road? Do we think God doesn't know Hebrew? He goes on to argue that God has revealed himself to us. God has spoken. As Schaeffer said, he is there and he is not silent. That's the message that Nebuchadnezzar received from God in Daniel chapter 2. Just to remind you, the theme of the book of Daniel, as we are studying it together, we've discovered that its theme is that Yahweh, the God of Israel, the one true and living God, is sovereign over the lives of individuals, over the affairs of nations, over the span of empires, and over all of human history. The philosophical foundation upon which this book is built is that the sovereign God of history has a plan. And he is working out that plan relentlessly, irresistibly, powerfully, and certainly. As we look through the book then, every chapter, every account, every story, every prophecy feeds back in to complement and to build, to develop that great theme. And so we're looking at Daniel chapter 2. The theme of Daniel 2 is simply this: God has a sovereign plan for human history. And God revealed this plan to Nebuchadnezzar and to Daniel in a way that neither of them would ever forget. Now let me just remind you of what we discovered. We really just looked at the first part of this chapter, verses 1 to 13, where God's plan for human history is disclosed in a king's dream. Let's read it again together so that you have the flow of the context. Chapter 2, verse 1. Now in the second year of the reign of Nebuchadnezzar, Nebuchadnezzar had dreams, and his spirit was troubled, and his sleep left him. Some 3 years after Daniel arrived in Babylon, there was a night in which Nebuchadnezzar, were told here in the Hebrew, dreams. And as a result of this dream that he had, specifically, he was in a dream state, received this dream, his spirit was troubled. Literally, his spirit was struck. The idea is he woke up with his heart beating like a hammer through his chest because of what he'd seen, and his sleep left him. There was no sleep after that. So the king gave orders to call in the magicians, the conjurers, the sorcerers, and the Chaldeans to tell the king his dreams. So they came in and stood before the king. He calls his cabinet. He calls the best and the brightest from the empire of Babylon to explain to him what has happened. The ancients believed that dreams communicated much from the gods, and he now believes that he's heard from the gods, and he wants to understand what this means. Verse 3, the king said to them, "I had a dream, and my spirit is anxious to understand the dream." Then the Chaldeans, that is a general word for the wise men of Babylon, spoke to the king in Aramaic. And you remember that little expression in Aramaic is better put in parenthesis, because it's a sort of parenthetical notation telling us that from this point to the end of chapter 7, Daniel leaves the language of Hebrew and begins writing in the language of Aramaic, the commerce, international language of that time. Because the message of this section is for more than the Jewish people, it's for the people of the world. "O king," the Chaldeans said, "live forever. Tell the dream to your servants and we will declare the interpretation." They had an extensive set of manuals for interpreting the various elements that showed up in dreams. And so they were confident that if he told them the dream, they could tell him what it meant. The king replied to the Chaldeans, verse 5, "The command from me is firm. If you do not make known to me the dream and its interpretation, then you will be torn limb from limb and your houses will be made a rubbish heap. But if you declare the dream and its interpretation, you will receive from me gifts and a reward and great honor. Therefore, declare to me the dream and its interpretation." It's not that he had forgotten the dream. They, throughout this story, believe he knows. Instead, he wants to make sure that they're telling him the truth, that the interpretation is the right interpretation, and the only way he can ensure that is to know that they're in communion enough with the gods to even know what it was he dreamed. So he's putting them to the test. This is a hard test. Verse 7, they answered a second time and said, "Let the king tell the dream to his servants, and we will declare the interpretation." The king replied, I know for certain, literally, that you are buying time, inasmuch as you have seen that the command from me is firm, that if you do not make the dream known to me, there is only one decree for you. What is it? Well, you're going to be torn limb from limb, and your houses are going to be made a refuse latrine. He goes on to say, "For you have agreed together to speak lying and corrupt words before me until the situation is changed. Therefore, tell me the dream that I may know that you can declare to me its interpretation." I noted for you that the reason for this harsh response from Nebuchadnezzar is that he is aware of the fact in his dream. He doesn't know yet what it means, but he had his own face on that image in the dream. He doesn't understand it's a successive series of empires. As far as he's concerned at this point, it's him and his empire. And cut out of the mountain without hands is this stone that comes and crushes the image, him and his kingdom to powder. And so as far as he knows, there's a coup coming. And so he's suspicious even of these counselors. Verse 10, the Chaldeans answered the king and said, "There is not a man on earth who could declare the matter for the king, inasmuch as no great king or ruler has ever asked anything like this of any magician, conjurer, or Chaldean. Moreover, the thing which the king demands is difficult, and there is no one else who could declare it to the king except gods, whose dwelling place is not with mortal flesh." Because of this, the king became indignant and very furious and gave orders to destroy all the wise men of the city of Babylon. So the decree went forth that the wise men should be slain, and they looked for Daniel and his friends to kill them. There's God's plan disclosed in a king's dream. Now we come to the second part of this incredible narrative, and it's God's plan known only through divine revelation. That's the message of verses 14 to 30. Although God had disclosed his plan in Nebuchadnezzar's dream, neither Nebuchadnezzar nor anyone else would have ever known its true significance or its meaning unless God had revealed it. And it was, first of all, revealed only to God's prophet. That's the message of verses 14 to 24. There's no indication, by the way, in the text that Daniel had ever acted as a prophet before this. This is the first time. He's at this point probably in his late teenage years, maybe around 18 years of age, and has never been a prophet. Why do we call Daniel a prophet, by the way? Although his book is not among the prophets in the Hebrew Scriptures. It's because Daniel is marked by the distinguishing characteristic of a prophet. What is that? It's not always that he predicts the future. In fact, many of the prophets spend the majority of their ministry simply preaching against the sins of the people. Very little prediction of the future. The distinguishing characteristic of a prophet was that they received divine revelation. And until the completion of the canon, this was God's primary means to communicate his truth to his people. Daniel is God's prophet, and he receives this revelation. Let's look at it together. First of all, I want you to see the prophet's faith in verses 14 to 16. Verse 14 says, "Then Daniel," by the way, here for the first time in this story, we meet Daniel. "Then Daniel replied with discretion and discernment to Arioch, the captain of the king's bodyguard, who had gone forth to slay the wise men of Babylon." Here, for the first time, we meet another new character in the story. He's simply called here Arioch, the captain of the king's bodyguard. The word for bodyguard comes from the root of an Aramaic word which means to kill. So, as often happened in the courts of the ancient monarchs, the king's bodyguard also became his enforcers and his chief executioners. In this case, Arioch had been sent by Nebuchadnezzar to kill all of the wise men in the city of Babylon. He is the captain of the bodyguard. Think about God's providence here. It is only by God's providence that Arioch, the captain, shows up at Daniel's door. Now, don't miss the reality of this moment. An important, powerful man from the court of Nebuchadnezzar has just shown up at this teenager's door. And that powerful man has just told Daniel that he is there to kill him and his friends along with the rest of the wise men of the city of Babylon. And it was something for which Daniel was in no way responsible. But I want you to notice how Daniel doesn't respond. There's no panic. There's no anger. There's no playing the victim. There's no despair. Instead, notice what we read. Daniel replied with discretion and discernment to Arioch. The word discretion comes from a word that means to counsel. It means to act like you've received good counsel. And discernment is an Aramaic word that literally means taste. It's a blend of those instincts, such as wisdom and discernment, that meant Daniel's response in this situation was in good taste. It was appropriate. It was suitable. It was in keeping with the situation and the importance of his guest. Verse 15, he said to Arioch, the king's commander, here's a new word for Arioch, literally the king's mighty one, for what reason is the decree from the king so urgent? Now the word urgent, I think, is probably not a good translation. It comes from an Aramaic word which means to show insolence. It's probably best translated here, and some do, as harsh or severe or cruel. Why is the king's decree so harsh? Why is this happening? Verse 15, don't miss this. Then Arioch informed Daniel about the matter. That is a minor miracle in and of itself. I mean, here's the captain of the king's bodyguard on a mission to round up and kill all of the wise men, thinking they are enemies of the king, and he actually listens to a question from a Hebrew foreigner teenager and responds. This is all being arranged by a sovereign God. Verse 16. So Daniel went in and requested of the king that he would give him time in order that he might declare the interpretation to the king. Now, I think you understand that not everything that happened in this story is recorded here. This verse is truncated to include Arioch requesting of the king permission for Daniel to gain an audience with one of history's greatest kings, and the king granting that request. And all of this happening under God's gracious providential intervention. So then Daniel entered Nebuchadnezzar's presence. By the way, again, you have to understand when you read the scripture what's really going on. This was a huge risk on Daniel's part, and it required great faith. He enters the greatest king of his time's chambers, and he asks for time. And he promised Nebuchadnezzar that he would declare the interpretation to the king. Nebuchadnezzar obviously granted the request, and the story moves on. I don't want you to miss that Daniel's faith here is in God. He is convinced that God can, and he believes will, reveal this dream to him. One commentator, Young, writes this: Daniel asked for a specified time in the conviction that the sovereign God, who previously had been with him in a special way, would not desert him now. Daniel had already seen God intervene in his life, hadn't he? You remember the trial of the water and the vegetables, in which God prospered his health beyond that of those who were eating the king's food. He knew God had a plan. His faith was growing in God, that God was doing something for him and that God would not desert him now. His faith was further demonstrated in, let's call it, the prophet's prayer. Verse 17, then Daniel went to his house and informed his friends, Hananiah, Mishael, and Azariah, about the matter. So Daniel hurries home from this encounter with the king. Apparently, they all lived in the same quarters, likely in a room in one of the residence halls for young foreigners being trained for government service. And as Daniel walked back to his quarters, you can only imagine the thoughts that were coursing through his mind. He's thinking, Will God really honor my request and tell me the dream and its interpretation? There's no evidence that Daniel had ever experienced that kind of miraculous revelation before. But once he arrived home, he explained to his three friends what had happened, and he called them to prayer. Verse 18, he told them about the matter so that, for this purpose, they might request compassion from the God of heaven concerning this mystery, so that Daniel and his friends would not be destroyed with the rest of the wise men of Babylon. Now, folks, you understand, it's not surprising that we find Daniel praying. It's clear that his life was marked by prayer. Turn over to chapter 6, Daniel chapter 6 and verse 10. Now, when Daniel knew that the document, the law against praying to any other god was signed, he entered his house. Now, in his roof chamber, he had windows open toward Jerusalem, and he continued kneeling on his knees three times a day, praying and giving thanks before his God. Don't miss this, as he had been doing previously. This was the pattern of Daniel's life. He was committed to prayer. Don't miss the fact that what was his custom when he grew older was his practice when he was young. That's the way it always works. Prayer. Notice the focus of their prayer, verse 18, so that they might request compassion from the God of heaven concerning this mystery, so that Daniel and his friends would not be destroyed with the rest of the wise men of Babylon. Their prayer, don't miss the importance of this, was based on nothing less than the person and character of God. Notice, first of all, they acknowledged their God to be the God of heaven. This became a familiar way to refer to God during the period of the Babylonian exile, and it was intentional. It was an intentional way to say that the true and living God, the God of Israel, was exalted above the gods of the nations, including the gods of the Babylonians. Why did this communicate that? Well, the Babylonians worshiped the sun, the moon, and the stars. But Israel's God is the God of heaven in which those things appear, the God of heaven. They also ask God to show them, notice, compassion. They're appealing to the character of God. This is how we ought to pray. Is this how you pray? When you pray, do you appeal to the character of God, to who He is, and to what He's like? That's how people in Scripture pray. They ask God to take notice of their difficult condition and circumstance and to act on their behalf in light of who He is. God, You are gracious and compassionate, slow to anger and abounding in steadfast love. Psalm 103, verse 13 says, just as a father has compassion on his children. If you're a father, you understand this. If you're a parent, you understand this. When your children are little, your heart reaches out to them with compassion. So the Lord has compassion on those who fear Him. For He Himself knows our frame. He is mindful that we are but dust. And Daniel and his friends appealed to God on this basis. God, look at our circumstance. Look at what's going on in our lives. You are compassionate, O God. Be compassionate toward us. Their specific request, notice, concerns, verse 18, this mystery. That's a Persian loan word that basically means something that's unknown. Why did they want this? Well, notice the rationale for their prayer, again in verse 18, so that Daniel and his friends would not be destroyed with the rest of the wise men in Babylon. Listen, folks, it's okay to be honest with God. They said, God, we really don't want to die with the rest of the wise men in Babylon. Please have compassion on us. Undoubtedly, they prayed earnestly. In fact, Young again writes, no doubt a major reason for little answer to prayer among Christians generally is a lack of true earnestness in it. Doing so only as a matter of routine, using repeated, often empty phrases. You can bet there were none of those going on that night. In answer to their prayer of faith comes the prophet's vision in verse 19. Then the mystery was revealed to Daniel in a night vision. Now, we aren't told exactly how all this unfolded, One commentator suggests that Daniel and his friends may have prayed, and then after praying, they went to bed. And while they were asleep, God revealed it to them. Maybe. More likely, in light of the fact that their lives were at risk, they probably continued to pray until God gives Daniel this vision. By the way, a vision differs from a dream in that it was at times received even when the prophet was awake. Daniel and his friends prayed, and in answer to that prayer, God gave him this vision. God doesn't give us visions, but Daniel's prayer and its answer reminds us to pray. I love Psalm 34, verse 17. The righteous cry and the Lord hears. You believe that? We're righteous not because of who we are, but because of who Christ is. The righteous cry and the Lord hears.
5: 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Today, Tom reminded us that history is never silent because the Lord of Heaven actively shares his mind with his servants. 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Where there's sin, there's always separation. 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And now for Tom Pennington and the entire team, I'm Bill Wright. 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
6: There was a family that had acquired a little new kitten, and they were playing with their new kitten in the garden, and the kitten went up a tree and it got stuck between two sharp branches and it couldn't get out. And it was in a lot of distress. And the family tried to get to the little kitten, but because of all the branches, it was very difficult to get to it. But the father was a pastor, and he was always coming up with great ideas. So he says, "Don't worry, Daddy, to the rescue. I'm going to get my car. I'm going to get a rope. I'm going to tie the rope around the tree. I'm going to tie it onto the car. I'm going to get in the car. I'm going to drive a bit. The tree will come down, and then we'll be able to maneuver around, and we'll be able to save the little kitten." Everyone said, "Daddy, to the rescue." Daddy gets his car, gets the rope, ties the rope around the tree, ties it onto the car, gets in the car, begins to drive. Slowly, slowly, the tree's bending, bending. The car's moving. As the car moves, as the tree bends, the rope snaps. As the rope snaps, the tree flings back and the little pussycat goes flying in the opposite direction. And that's the end of the story. Two weeks later, the pastor is visiting a member of his congregation. He knocks on the door. The door opens. The lady says, "Pastor, come in." As he walks in, there in the hallway was his little kitten. He knew. It was unmistakable. So he didn't want to say to her, "That's my kitten." So he said, "That's a lovely little kitten you've got. Have you had her long?" She says, "Pastor, you're not going to believe this. But it was 2 weeks ago. It was a hot, sunny Saturday afternoon. And I was in my garden with our little son, Johnny. And Johnny said, "Mummy, please, can we have a kitten?" And I said, "No, we are not having a cat. We've discussed this many, many times. We're not going to have a kitten." But Pastor, he pestered me and pestered me. The only thing I could think of doing was to say, "I'll tell you what, Johnny, let's kneel down here in the garden and we'll pray to the Lord Jesus. And if the Lord Jesus wants to give you a kitten, he'll give you a kitten." Pastor, you are not going to believe this. When we pray, coincidences happen. And when we don't, they don't.
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8: Enter his gates with thanksgiving. We're coming into his presence. We better come with thanksgiving. You know, if you were to come to some place and they said, "You need to bring this," and you don't bring it, not a good thing, right? God is saying we should come before him with thanksgiving. That's how we should enter his presence. Enter his gates with thanksgiving and his courts with praise.
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8: We're going to see in Nehemiah. They are very joyful. They're very thankful, and that's an evidence something is really going right in their walk with the Lord. There's joy. You see, biblical joy is so important, and let me share some verses that help us understand where that joy comes from. Psalm 16:11, and you can note them down. You can try to follow. Don't worry if you pass it up. I'll share the verse references. Psalm 16:11, "In thy presence is fullness of joy. In thy right hand are pleasures forevermore." I think of this, you know, in the presence of sin in my life is no joy, right? If there's sin in my life, there's no joy, right? It's just the way it is. But when we're focused on him and recognizing who he is, the rock of our salvation, we've been saved, we've been forgiven, there's joy. Nehemiah, we saw this earlier in chapter 8, verse 10, "Do not be grieved, for the joy of the Lord is your strength." The joy of the Lord holds you up. Psalm 5, verse 11, "But let all who take refuge in thee be glad." Now, why would we need to have these verses telling us to come joyfully? I think we need to be reminded at times. I think we can get self-focused. I think things can bear down on us. Even if we're fine, Lord, there are difficulties. In this world, you will have trouble, right? But Jesus said, "Take courage, I've overcome the world." And we need to get our heads realigned, in a sense, and our hearts realigned so that we're thinking about what God has done for us through Jesus Christ, and that's where the joy is going to come. So we need to renew our hearts and minds. Psalm 5, verse 11, "But let all who take refuge in thee be glad. Let them ever sing for joy. And mayest thou shelter them, that those who love thy name may exult in thee. For it is thou who dost bless the righteous man and dost surround him with favor as with a shield." We know that when we sin, that joy is gone. But when we confess and we focus on Christ, there is joy. Psalm 32, verse 1, "How blessed is he whose transgression is forgiven, whose sin is covered. How blessed is the man in whom the Lord does not impute iniquity, in whose spirit there is no deceit." How blessed is the one, the forgiven one. We are so blessed. And then verse 10 of Psalm 32, "Many are the sorrows of the wicked, but he who trusts in the Lord, loving kindness shall surround him. Be glad in the Lord and rejoice, you righteous ones, and shout for joy, all you who are upright in heart. Be glad and shout for joy.

Sin is in the way. We don't have joy. Now, if you have never been saved, you're not going to have biblical joy. You're not going to rejoice in God, your Savior, because he's not your Savior yet. Yes, he is the Savior of the world, but he's not your Savior. You haven't trusted in him yet. When David sinned greatly, and when he was confessing his sin, he understood there was joy in salvation that was gone when he was sinning. Let's turn to Psalm 51. You see, when we allow ourselves to get into unholy ways through attitudes or actions, we don't confess sin, we lose joy right away. It's gone. Psalm 51, verse 7. Purify me with hyssop, and I shall be clean. Wash me, and I shall be whiter than snow. Make me to hear joy and gladness. Let the bones which thou hast broken rejoice. Hide thy face from my sins, and blot out my iniquities. Create in me a clean heart, O God, and renew a steadfast spirit within me. Do not cast me away from thy presence. Do not take thy Holy Spirit from me. Restore to me the joy of thy salvation. One pastor writes, now he refers to that which is so much upon his heart that he would have the saints always rejoicing, speaking of Paul and the command to rejoice always. And again, I say rejoice in Philippians. And he says here, joy and holiness are inseparable. And I agree with this. A holy Christian is able to rejoice even when passing through the deepest afflictions. But a believer who through unwatchfulness has permitted himself to fall into unholy ways loses immediately the joy of the Lord, which is the strength of those who walk in communion with himself. Now, we think of unholy ways. We think of all kinds of obvious wicked sins. But, you know, think about it. When I don't trust the Lord, when I lean on my own understanding, that's an unholy way. And I'm not going to be joyful, right? And so here, whatever it might be. So then, have you lost your joy? Has sin caused you to lose sight of Jesus and what he has done for you? Are you shriveling under the weight of your sin? Just confess. Come clean. He who confesses and forsakes will find compassion. And remember, we saw last week that when we call upon God to help us walk rightly, you ask for bread, he's not going to give you a stone. He's going to give you what's good when you ask for what is good. And what is good is walking rightly with him. That's what is good. So we're in continual dependent prayer. And so we have such great reason to rejoice, Paul would say, and I mentioned it earlier, we are to rejoice in the Lord, Philippians 3:1. And then Philippians 4:4, rejoice in the Lord always. And again, I will say rejoice. Rejoice in the Lord. Our worship is done in the context of joy. So I'm not going to teach you to be joyful. I'm not going to teach you how to be all happy during worship. A lot of worship things do that. Let's be happy. Let's use music to make them happy, you know, rather than focus on Jesus Christ and what he has done for you. Thank him. Praise him. There's going to be joy pouring out of your soul, and it's going to come out as we come together and sing for joy. As we sing for joy, we're going to sing to Christ, the rock of our salvation. So back in our passage, Psalm 95, oh, come, let us sing for joy to the Lord. Let us shout joyfully to the rock of our salvation. Again, I notice the parallelism. It has to do with singing. It's not singing and shouting. It's singing, right? It implies loud singing, really. It implies we're singing loudly. We're singing unto the Lord. Sing for joy to the Lord. Let us shout joyfully to the rock of our salvation. You see, we are singing to the rock of our salvation. This is an Old Testament psalm. Who is the rock of their salvation? The rock is Christ. In the context, we're going to see, and you might remember in the wilderness, Israel, that the rock that Moses struck first, which he was told to strike, he was told to speak to it later, but he didn't, struck it instead. But he was supposed to strike that rock, which he struck, Exodus 17, 1 through 7. We see in 1 Corinthians chapter 10, verse 4, that rock was Christ. He struck the rock and the water came out. Christ fulfilled their needs, you see? Christ took care of them. He is the rock of our salvation. We are to focus on our Savior and joyfully worship him who died for our sins and rose from the dead. We need to focus on Jesus. You know, if we're focused on ourselves, we're going to have pretty rotten worship time, okay? And I'm not saying it's for good or bad. I'm saying it's going to be rotten because we have a rotten heart. We need to focus on Jesus, right? So notice here, back to verse 2, let us come before his presence
with thanksgiving, and let us shout joyfully to him with psalms.

0: I don't think we realize this, that when we come to corporately worship, we are corporately coming before the presence of the living God. You got to think about that, and you got to raise your understanding of that, and therefore we need to confess sin, we need to put off distractions, we need to think rightly, we need to renew our minds. This is a big deal. Yes, we can boldly come before His throne, and we praise the Lord for that, but we are corporately doing so together. We are coming in His presence. And therefore, we need to raise our understanding of the sacredness of our time together, but also that should bring joy as we focus on Him. But think about it. How can we come before the presence of the living God? He is holy and we are sinful. How is that possible? Indeed, Scripture reveals that man before salvation is separated from God. Even Israel, being His people, were separated by their sins. Isaiah 59, verse 1. Let me read that for you. Isaiah 59, verse 1. Behold, the Lord's hand is not too short that it cannot save, neither His ear too dull that it cannot hear. But your iniquities have made a separation between you and your God, and your sins have hidden His face from you so that He does not hear. We know the wages of sin is death, but the gift of God is eternal life through Jesus Christ our Lord. Think about some Proverbs and some examples from the Proverbs here. Proverbs 15:29. The Lord is far from the wicked. You're not coming in His presence unless you're repenting of your sin to be saved by Jesus. You're not coming in His presence. He's not letting sinners in His presence. But here's the prayer of the righteous. Proverbs 15:8. The sacrifice of the wicked is an abomination to Him. You come here in your sins, not being saved by Jesus Christ. He is not thinking, oh, it's wonderful you came to worship me. It is an abomination to Him. You cannot come in His presence in your sin. Job, when he is talking about the reality that he knows that he's going to be able to present his case for the Lord. Now, he starts out righteous, but he gets a little frustrated and he ends up needing to be reproved. But he knows he's going to be able to bring his case before the Lord. And he says something in Job 13:16. This also will be my salvation, for a godless man may not come before His presence. No godless man is going to come before the presence of the Lord, especially in worship. It isn't going to happen. But we have the privilege because of Jesus Christ. You see, God is so gracious, and He sent His Son Jesus to die for our sins. And if we believe in the Lord Jesus Christ, we shall be saved. And we can come into His presence because we are righteous through the blood of Jesus Christ. Tremendous. So He says, let us come before His presence. We are coming in the presence of the living God. We need to think about that. It's not casual Sunday. We should raise our understanding of what we are doing. You know, when you come into the presence of someone who is worthy of respect, say you got a note from the president, President Trump, when he's president, should be president now, but President Trump, right? You get a note, it says, come to the White House, and I want to meet you. You're not going to come in old holy jeans or shorts. You're going to come in a way that is respectful. And I'm not saying having a church service that is legalistic. I'm not talking about that. I'm talking about a heart that reverences God. We're coming in the presence of the living God. We should have a reverence for Him. We need to teach our kids that. This is a special time. So then, notice what he says. Let us come before Him with thanksgiving. We're to be thankful. We're to be thankful. We're to be singing. We're to be thankful. We know we're to worship the Lord in holy attire, right? We're to be righteous, right? Because of His forgiveness, okay? 1 Thessalonians chapter 5. Rejoice always, verse 16. Pray without ceasing. In everything give thanks, for this is the will of God. We should become thankful. Oh, Lord, thank you so much for saving me. Thank you so much for your kindness towards me. Thank you so much for your mercy. Thank you, thank you, thank you, thank you, thank you. We should be coming with thankfulness in our heart. If you come to church and you come here the entire time and you leave and you've never thanked the Lord from your heart, something is not right. There should be a genuine desire to thank the Lord. You know, thankfulness is an evidence of the Spirit of God functioning in your life, being Spirit-led. Turn to Ephesians chapter 5. Now, I'm not talking about faux thankfulness. I'm talking about genuine thankfulness from a heart that's been changed. Genuine thankfulness. And that means I need to make a choice to throw off all that other junk that's clouding my mind. I need to be thinking about the Lord Jesus. I need to make a choice to set that aside, to trust the Lord with all that, and to spend this time worshiping him. Ephesians 5:17, so then, do not be foolish, but understand what the will of the Lord is. And do not get drunk with wine, for that is dissipation, but be filled with the Spirit. It means be controlled. Instead of being controlled by wine, be controlled by the Spirit of God. He says here, and then there's ing words, which means this is what it looks like. Speaking to one another in psalms, hymns, and spiritual songs, singing and making melody in your heart to the Lord, always giving thanks for all things in the name of our Lord Jesus Christ to God, even the Father, and literally being subject to one another in the fear of Christ. Always giving thanks to the Father through Christ. Thankful for what he's done for us. So thankful. Our worship should be filled with joyful singing and filled with thankfulness in our hearts to the Lord. It says here, let us come before his presence with thanksgiving. And then let us again shout joyfully to him with psalms. That speaks of singing. Singing that has the word in it, by the way, with psalms. Our singing should be very Bible-centered. It should be word-focused, word-centered. Should be about the Lord. You see, thankfulness is an evidence of whether you're walking in God's will or not. It's the will of God for you to be thankful and everything give thanks. It's God's will. And if you're not walking in his will, maybe you don't know him. An unthankful heart, a heart that never gives thanks, is a symptom of someone who doesn't know the Lord. Romans chapter 1 talks about those, for even though they knew God, they did not honor him as God or give thanks. You know, we're going to see later on that he made everything. He's the God of our salvation. We should thank him for this day, thank him for everything. There's so much to thank him for. He made us. He made each one of us. He saved us. Wow, just so many things. We praise you, Lord God, for what you've done through your son, Jesus. Look at Psalm 100. We read this earlier in our worship time. Psalm 100, a psalm of thanksgiving. Shout joyfully to the Lord, all the earth. Serve the Lord with gladness. Again, joy, right? Come before him with joyful singing. Know that the Lord himself is God, that he has made us, and we not ourselves. We are his people and the sheep of his pasture. Enter his gates, come before his presence, right? With thanksgiving. We're coming into his presence. We better come with thanksgiving. You know, if you were to come to some place and they said, you need to bring this, and you don't bring it, not a good thing, right? God is saying we should come before him with thanksgiving. That's how we should enter his presence. Enter his gates with thanksgiving and his courts with praise. Give thanks to him, bless his name, for the Lord is good, his loving kindness is everlasting, his faithfulness to all generations. Wow, tremendous. When we are together, our worship should be characterized by joyful singing to the Lord, coming in his presence with thankfulness, joyful singing, joyfully with psalms. We should be sharing the truth of God and praising him and singing about him and praising him. And notice, back in our passage, we have the reason for doing all this. One of the reasons. Look at verse 3. This is why we should be coming in his presence and singing unto him joyfully and with thankfulness. For, verse 3, the Lord is a great God. Isn't that great? We have a great God. We just got a great God. Praise the Lord for that. And notice what he says. And a great king above all gods. He is the sovereign. He is the king of everything, right? His kingdom will endure forever. Our king is the King of kings and Lord of lords. It's King Jesus, in whose hands are the depths of the earth. The peaks of the mountains are his also. The sea is his. Think about the ocean. Everything, it's all his. These beautiful trees out here, he made them. He made all this, everything. He made us. You know, we are fearfully and wonderfully made. He is so gracious and so kind. A sea is his, for it is he who made it, and his hands formed the dry land. He's the creator, and he's also our redeemer, the rock of our salvation, right? He brought about the new creation. Let's sing joyfully to him because he's a great God. We got a great God. We should be thinking that way. If you're not thinking that way, something's in the way. Psalm 135, maybe we're not seeing it enough. Maybe we're not putting it in our heart enough. Psalm 135, you could turn there. Praise the Lord. Praise the name of the Lord. Praise him, O servants of the Lord, you who stand in the house of the Lord, in the courts of the house of our God. Praise the Lord, for the Lord is good. Sing praises to his name, for it is lovely. For the Lord has chosen Jacob for himself, Israel for his own possession. For I know that the Lord is great and that our Lord is above all gods. Psalm 145, you can look at that also, 145. A psalm of praise of David. I will extol thee, O my God, O King. I will bless thy name forever and ever. Every day I'll bless thee, and I will praise thy name forever and ever. Great is the Lord and highly to be praised, and his greatness is unsearchable. One generation shall praise thy works to another and shall declare thy mighty acts. On the glorious splendor of thy majesty and on the wonderful works I will meditate. Maybe that's your problem. Maybe that's our problem. We're not meditating on what he's done. What he's done through Jesus. What he's done in creating this world. He's our creator, right? What he's done in bringing the new creation, saved people through his son Jesus. He says here, declare thy mighty acts, and men shall speak of the power of thine awesome acts, and I will tell of thy greatness. We have a great God. And so then, we are to come before him, and we're to worship him. We're to worship him. We have a great God and King. He is the creator of the universe. He has brought all these things about. Sing to him, praise him, thank him. This should be happening in our worship. Now notice, the command here now moves towards really the inner demeanor. We certainly see what we should be doing, but there needs to be an inner demeanor involved in that. Look at verse 6, back in Psalm 95. Come, let us worship and bow down. Let us kneel before the Lord our Maker, for he is our God, and we are the people of his pasture and the sheep of his hand. Yeah, that sounds like a song, doesn't it? Yes, it is, right? Well, now you know the context. We're to sing for joy. We're to be singing thankful. But we should have a demeanor of reverence and awe for him. It's not a free-for-all rock concert time. You know, there's different times that things that we do. We can, you know, rejoice and have fun and do different things. But this is coming before the living God. He says here, come, let us bow down, worship. The term worship means to bow in the context of worship. The term bow down speaks of the posture, kneeling. We need to bow our hearts and we need to bow ourselves, right? There should be a sense in which we are bowing before him. It reveals humility and reverence. And it's so unlike so many services that I have observed in the evangelical church. Come enjoy the music, emotionally put your hands in God's face, rebelliously sing songs that you love to hear about how you feel about God. Not good. Come, let us worship and bow down. Let us kneel our hearts before him. Let us reverence our God. Let us have a different demeanor of coming before a holy, gracious, great God who saved us, who loves us beyond what we can ever imagine. He loves us so much. So we're to come worship and bow down. And it says, let us kneel before the Lord, our God, our Maker. This is the posture of our hearts. This is where we should be. We should have reverence for him. We should have humility when we come before the Lord, our Maker. You see, I didn't make myself. You didn't make yourself. You didn't decide to be. God made you. He created you. And he created you in his image. And he created you for a relationship with him. But sin's in the way. But Jesus broke the sin barrier. When we trust in Jesus, we can have a relationship. And we do have a relationship with the living God. Notice he says here, for he is our God.
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0: Actually, Dave, I'd first like to ask this question. Why do you worship? Today, we've seen that our God is a great God. And if you see him this way, we're going to praise and sing unto him, and we're going to be thankful and give him glory joyfully. Now, if this doesn't describe you, I would encourage you not to miss tomorrow's broadcast. It will be of great eternal importance to you.
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3: What a reminder. There is real joy in walking closely with God. Thanks for spending this hour with me. Coming up next hour, Jonathan Griffiths with Encounter the Truth and Mark Jobe with Bold Steps. They'll both continue opening God's Word for us. Right now, a short word from Randy Phillips. He wants to tell your heart to begin to beat again. I'm Michelle, and this is The Well.
4: Pastor Friend had the opportunity to witness an open heart surgery. A heart surgeon in his church allowed him to be in the room, which is pretty amazing in itself. The surgeon said, "We'll bring her in, take her heart out of her chest cavity, repair the heart. We'll put the heart back in, and with just a touch, all I have to do is touch the heart, it starts beating on its own." So he was so excited to see this. They brought the patient in. They opened the chest cavity, which was an incredible thing, extracted the heart, repaired the heart, put the heart back in. The surgeon touched the heart. It did not beat. He touched the heart again. It did not beat. He did a little more extreme measures, and still the heart did not begin to beat. So with that, he went to the head of the gurney, took off his surgeon's mask, and the surgeon spoke into the ear of the lady, and he said, "The surgery was complete. Now tell your heart to beat again." And the pastor, in amazement, watched as the lady's heart began to beat. As lead pastors, we see so many people whose heart has been repaired by the incredible work of the cross, the redemptive act of what Jesus did, his blood, his forgiveness. And he gives us the opportunity to move into life, really move into life. But so many of us still embrace wounds and betrayal and failures that we've had personally because of Jesus Christ. You can live again. You can love again. You can laugh again. Tell your heart to beat again.
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3: It is good to give thanks to the Lord, to sing praises to His name, O Most High. What a joy to spend this hour together in His Word. I'm Michelle, and you're listening to The Well. This hour, Jonathan Griffiths talks about the wisdom we need when walking through a trial. And later, Mark Job challenges us to think of suffering differently. He'll take us through the story of Lazarus and Jesus. David Benham will also encourage us with a short word a little bit later on this hour. Let's begin with Jonathan Griffiths.
11: I think a common enough experience among those who are going through trial and who are trying to make sense of it is to actually feel rather inadequate or even guilty for not being spiritual enough and not being mature enough to process the situation. But there's no need to feel hesitant in any way in coming to the Father. He will give the wisdom we need as we ask in faith.
12: You're listening to Encounter the Truth with Jonathan Griffiths. I'm Steve Hiller. Glad you've joined us today as we continue to look at becoming steadfast and wise in facing the trials of life. And Jonathan, sometimes a trial does hit us so sideways that we don't know what to do. But I hear you saying that when that time comes, the first thing to do is actually to go to the Lord and ask for wisdom.
11: Well, that's the invitation here in James chapter 1, and it's really interesting to kind of see the connections in the text and the flow of what James is teaching here. He starts out by talking about trials and how we respond to them, and he follows on immediately with a statement which is perhaps one of the better-known statements in James. If any of you lacks wisdom, let him ask God, who gives generously to all without reproach, and it will be given to him. That's the fifth verse of the first chapter. And very often, if we know that verse, we don't connect it to what's come before, which is the challenge of trials. But when we think about all that together, we realize actually this makes so much sense, because in the midst of trial and difficulty, when something just hits us sideways, as you mentioned, Steve, often the first feeling we have is, I don't know what to do. Mm-hmm. I have no idea how to navigate this, no idea how to respond to it. And our first need actually is wisdom from above. And the great promise here in James 1 is that God will give that wisdom if we come to Him in humility, and how often we need to do that.
12: Well, we're going to look at this more from the book of James. If you have a Bible handy, join us in chapter 1 as we continue a message called How to Become Steadfast and Wise. Here is Jonathan.
11: To be perfect and complete speaks of reaching a goal, reaching a destination. You think perhaps, follow me in this if you can, think of a car on the assembly line in the factory. From the base of the frame to the structure being built to the panels going on to the paint being applied to the seats being bolted down to the panels going on to the transmission and engine being fitted to the electronics, the controls, the wires, the tubes, the final touches of trim and chrome, and then the car rolling off the line, gleaming and finished, a complete product ready for the dealership floor. You and I, we are works in progress. There's still a fair amount of rough material there, raw material. The maturity, the holiness, the conformity to the likeness of Jesus, these all need to be added, shaped, molded, perfected. We don't roll off the line fully until we reach heaven, until glory. But all the while, as we travel through this life, there is work happening. We are progressing further on down the line, a little bit further each day. Now, in the car plant, if you've ever seen one or visited one, much of the work is done by robots these days. It's very fascinating. It's extraordinary to watch the process. In our case, no robots involved, but so much of the work is done so often by trial and by difficulty. Those are some of the mechanisms that God uses. That's how the edges of sin and immaturity are often knocked off. It's how the shape of character is so often rounded. It's how the frame of our faith is strengthened and reinforced for the road ahead. And James says to us, let steadfastness have its full effect. That is, be patiently trusting as the process rolls forward. Don't try and jump off the assembly line and run for the door. Have confidence, the quiet confidence that God is shaping you, moving you forward, making you to be the person he created you to be. See, that's what God does. It's how he uses the various trials that his people will face. And so says James, when you encounter trial, do that counterintuitive, strange-seeming thing. Do that seemingly impossible thing. Count it all joy. And friends, I'm just so conscious today that so many among us will be facing trials of varying kinds right now. That's where you are. That is your present experience. It sums it up very, very well. It's a time of trial. And you look at the situation you're facing right now, and it seems all loss, no gain, all pain, no purpose. And the Lord calls you through James to conduct a faith life audit today. A life audit where you take that loss item and you put it in a different category, in a different column. Not a category, not a column marked happiness. No, that would be flippant, but a column marked joy. Knowing, trusting, believing that the testing of your faith produces steadfastness and leads to spiritual completeness in the end. When you encounter trial, count it all joy. Next, when you encounter trial, ask God for wisdom. Verse 5. If any of you lacks wisdom, let him ask God, who gives generously to all without reproach, and it will be given him. First glance, it may not be entirely obvious how verse 5 is connected to verse 4. I wonder if you're wondering that yourself. James tends to move from idea to idea pretty quickly, and it can be a challenge to keep up with him sometimes. I think we'll find that throughout the letter. But the thought is actually linked, I believe. There is a connection here. You remember that in verse 4, the goal of trial is to become perfect and complete, lacking nothing. We just said that. But when we go through times of difficulty and trial, suffering, grief, loss, one thing we may feel that we lack is the insight and perspective to make sense of what is actually going on. To put it another way, we might say that we lack wisdom for the occasion. And that's a common enough experience as believers, and I know this as a pastor. We can hit a wall of suffering where we feel just lost within it for a time. We don't know what to make of it. Believers who know the Lord and who know his word can still feel totally bewildered when suffering comes. And maybe that's where you are today. Maybe that is precisely your situation. This thing, this circumstance, this experience, it's come into your life and it's tearing through like a tornado. And you feel everything is upside down and backwards. You don't know how to begin to process, to think about this. And so says James, in such a situation, when trial comes, you don't know what to do. Verse 5, if any of you lacks wisdom. How do I respond to this? What do I make of it? What is my framework for understanding? What is the road forward? If any of you lacks wisdom, let him ask God, who gives generously to all without reproach. God's very character is the one who gives generously. He is a generous God. And when you need a gift that he longs to give to you, there is one thing to do and one thing only: ask him, and he will give without reproach. I think a common enough experience among those who are going through trial and who are trying to make sense of it as believers, struggling to know how to think biblically and spiritually about it, one common enough experience is to actually feel rather inadequate or even guilty for not being spiritual enough and not being mature enough to process the situation. But there's no need to feel hesitant in any way in coming to the Father. The one who is generous, our Father above, he gives, James says, without reproach. There's no reproach from him as we ask him. He will give the wisdom we need as we ask in faith. There is a condition, though, attached to this promise that God will give the wisdom that's needed. Just notice that with me, verse 6. But let him ask in faith without doubting, For the one who doubts is like a wave of the sea that is driven and tossed by the wind. For that person must not suppose that he will receive anything from the Lord. He is a double-minded man, unstable in all his ways. I had a rather wonderful experience at the passport office this week. If any of you work at the passport office, that's a little shout out for you. I had to have an official copy of my passport made to file another document. That's another story. But anyway, I was bracing myself for this to be a painful and very drawn out, time-consuming experience. In fact, I've been putting it off for months because I was quite sure that it would end up being a headache. But this week, anyway, I went in, having made an appointment, having filled out the form I needed to fill in. I arrived at the office, got my number, waited my turn, handed my paperwork to the agent when my number came up. I noticed on the paperwork that it said there would be a 10-day wait for them to produce the document, but I was really hoping it might be a little quicker. I sort of needed it to be a little quicker than that. The agent was unusually helpful and kindly, as it happened. He asked if I preferred to have the document mailed out to me or if I would come back for it. I said, look, if there is any way I can come back for this without, you know, booking an appointment or waiting in line for hours, I'd love to do that. But I was thinking to myself, I know what's going to happen here. This is going to be 10 days. I'll then have to wait 2 days to get a call back to book an appointment. I'll then arrive and have to wait 3 hours to see someone just to pick up this piece of paper. I was practically ready to say to him, look, just say no to me, put me out of my misery, send me on my way. I get it. It's going to be a long time. I barely got the words out to ask, and I was bracing for rejection, of course. And he leaned over to his colleague, had a quiet word with her, and came back to me immediately with a smile and said, look, Let us work on this now. We will have it ready for you by 2 o'clock today. When you come back at 2 o'clock, just walk past all the line of all those people waiting there. Go to that door. It's going to be waiting for you. How does that sound? Sorry, what? Excuse me? No appointment, no waiting, no nothing. Are you sure? Did you really mean that? And as I walked away, the thing that struck me was this. The agent actually wanted to be helpful. He wanted to do his best for me. And I hadn't been anticipating that spirit and that attitude. It took me by surprise, genuinely by surprise. I think it's possible, isn't it, to approach God in prayer, assuming that he is inclined dispositionally to say no, inclined to ignore our pleas, inclined to shut the doors of heaven to us, inclined to leave us out there in the cold. But James says, no, come to him in faith. Come to him not in disbelief. Come to him in a posture of trust, believing that he is your loving heavenly Father who longs to give you good gifts, believing that he is the God of generosity who will not reproach you for asking him. Come to him in faith. And friends, I can only imagine, I don't know your life situation for many of you, I can only imagine this is a very timely encouragement for a great many of us. If I ask for a little show of hands, I won't do this, but if I ask for a little show of hands of how many among us are facing today some kind of trial, some kind of test for which we desperately need the Lord's wisdom, I think many hands would go up, wouldn't they? I think many, many among us would say, you know, that is precisely my situation today. That is where I'm at, and that is my need. And if that's you, let me just encourage you. Don't assume that God intends to leave you in the dark, that heaven is closed to you. It's so easy to go down that rather dark line in our thinking. No, believe that heaven is open to you if you're a child of God through faith in Jesus. Assume, believe that God is ready and willing and able to give you the wisdom you need to navigate the situation that you face, to walk with him through the darkest trial and to navigate what is yet to come. In fact, any other posture, James shows us, is a posture of unbelief. To doubt God's willingness and ability to help his children is to be unstable in faith, he says, tossed by the waves of the sea. And if we come without faith, and ask and don't believe, James says, we're double-minded. We're kind of half-believing people. There's almost a dishonesty about it, unstable. If we come to God not trusting that he is able and willing to help, well, we can't expect to receive that help. And so the message is simple. The implication is simple. Trust that he's ready, willing, able to help you and come to him in faith, asking for the wisdom that he is only too ready to give.
12: 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You know, life is a marathon with a lot of highs and a lot of lows. And as we approach retirement and transition into the later stages of life, there are all sorts of pitfalls and possibilities that we have to learn to navigate. John Wyatt writes about that in a book entitled The Final Lap. He helps us think about how we're going to approach these next stages of life well, going from work life to retirement, and then independency to dependency, and finally from life to death as we approach the finishing line. And he's honest about the struggles of these transitions and lays out wonderful opportunities that God gives in every stage. 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Again, our website is encounterthetruth.org and our phone number is 1-833-99-TRUTH. Back to the message. Here is Jonathan.
11: Now, this next paragraph, verses 9 through 11, are now an illustration of the kind of wisdom that God gives us to live through all these highs and lows of life. As before, James seems to be kind of shifting gear here a little bit abruptly, and we might think, is there a connection? How is this just random? No. I think he is showing us how God's wisdom gives us the divine perspective we need for our particular circumstances. And he's got an example of a particular type of circumstance. Follow it with me, verse 9. He says, "Let the lowly brother boast in his exaltation, and the rich in his humiliation, because like a flower of the grass, he will pass away. For the sun rises with its scorching heat and withers the grass. Its flower falls, its beauty perishes. So also will the rich man fade away in the midst of his pursuits." Here's what's going on, I think. Our economic situation in life can often bring us into times of spiritual testing, even of spiritual trial. That's obviously the case if we face a time of lowliness, a time when our economic situation is tight and we struggle to make ends meet. It is less obviously the case for the rich, and we might find it quite odd to think of riches as bringing any kind of trial. But actually, as we consider that, I think more believers have entered spiritual crisis through having too much than through having too little. Gaining economic riches can be the greatest spiritual test, actually, that a believer will face. And it brings plenty of temptation, plenty of its own trouble, and sadly, plenty of spiritual ruin. And James says, here are two extremes. And in these two extremes, in the tests and trials they bring, here is a place where we need God's perspective. Here is a place where we need God's wisdom, and we need it desperately. For the lowly believer, the one facing economic difficulty and need, here is what wisdom looks like. Here is what it looks like to navigate this with God's perspective. Let such a brother or sister boast in their exaltation. Hold on now. Sounds a little odd. How can that make any sense at all? This believer is short of cash. That is stressful. Others can see perhaps that they're struggling. It's humbling. It's embarrassing, maybe. But what does God's word tell us? What is the wisdom from God for our situation? If we belong to Christ, if we are his by faith, well, if that's our situation, if that's our identity, then we are co-heirs with Christ. We will reign with him. We have been given spiritual riches, riches untold in and through Jesus. Think about it. Our sins have been forgiven. We've been justified before the Father through a merit not our own. We will live forever with him in glory. If the bank account is running a little bit low, you're nowhere near keeping up with the Joneses. There are bills coming. You don't know how to pay. It's tough and frankly stressful. It's a little bit scary. Here is the outlook of faith, the perspective of divine wisdom. You have a wonderful situation in Christ before the Father. You have a Savior who gave his life for you, who loves you and who will provide for you. You have a future in glory. Rejoice, friend, in your exaltation. For the believer who has riches in this world, and for whom the management of those riches is becoming a trial of its own, the relational strain that the money has brought you, strain among business partners, strain within the family as different interests and agendas for the wealth start to emerge, the spiritual test you're going through as the money is now drawing the cords of your heart and you're cooling in your love for the Lord, you see it happening. For that believer, for you, if any of that resonates in any way with you, and I suspect it does for a number, here is the perspective of divine wisdom. Boast in your humiliation. What does that mean? Sounds a little odd. Here's what it means, I think. Come back to basics. Come back to the cross of Calvary. Remember that you are a sinner, saved by grace. One whose sin is so serious that the Lord Jesus Christ needed to shed his own blood to deal with your crisis, to cleanse you, to redeem your life from the very pit. See yourself in the light of God's own word, in the light of the gospel that brings you low before it raises you up. And remember that your riches do not have lasting spiritual value in and of themselves. If all you are is a rich person in this world, if your money and your goods were your identity and that was it, if your wealth was your everything, if you had money but not Jesus, and plenty have that, if that was your situation, you would have no future. Verse 11. For the sun rises with its scorching heat and withers the grass, its flower falls and its beauty perishes. So also will the rich man fade away in the midst of his pursuits. Don't view yourself through the lens of wealth that is here today and will be gone tomorrow. Rejoice that you are a sinner who has found grace at the foot of the cross. Rejoice in your lowliness, your humiliation. Rejoice that Jesus has found you there. That's the perspective of divine wisdom. That's the wisdom that you and I need if we're going to navigate the spiritual test and the seasons of trial. The hard truth for each one of us here is simply this: we are either going through trial at the present time, or we are needing to prepare ourselves for trials that are just around the corner. We may have seasons of reprieve and enjoy that if that is your season right now, but we all face trials of different kinds in differing seasons of life. How do we navigate those as believers? Well, James says we count it as joy, all of it joy, because we know that our loving God is using our trials, uses them, never wastes them, so that we may become steadfast, perfect, complete in glory. We count it joy and we ask for wisdom, the wisdom that only God can give, the wisdom that will enable us to live through trial and make sense of trial. It may be, I have no idea, it may be that you have joined us here today because you are going through something and you just don't know how to face it. You've encountered a situation and it's blindsided you and you had nowhere else to go, and you're among us today, you're listening today because you needed something. You needed some way through this, some hope and some help. And if that's you, as we close, let me just say to you, the place to begin, the place to find hope and help is to come to Jesus by faith and to enter into relationship with him. Believers can have confidence that the Lord will use every trial and provide wisdom to navigate every trial. And if you want that help and you want that assurance for yourself personally, you need to begin by placing your trust in Jesus. You need to come to him by faith. He gave his life at the cross of Calvary to pay the price of your sin and to welcome you into relationship with him. And that's the place to begin, by putting your trust in the one who loves you and who will guide you and keep you through all the ups and downs, if you will but trust him. Will you turn to him? Will you trust him today?
12: 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That's exactly what it sounds like. We're able to be on the station because of your generosity. And as you give a gift of any amount, we want to say thank you by sending you a book called The Final Lap. It's all about navigating the transitions of later life. And Jonathan, who do you think is really going to benefit from reading this book?
11: Well, this book is helping us to think biblically about a number of key transitions in later life. So it helps us think through how to move as believers from the world of work to the world of retirement, then from the time of independency to the time of dependency, and then ultimately from life to death as we approach the finishing line. And for anyone who is in the midst of any of those transitions, in those later stages, those later decades of life, I think this book will be pure gold. There aren't many books actually in the Christian marketplace that help us think biblically about these seasons of life, but we need to be ready for them and we need to think about them and we need help to navigate them well. But there will be others who are supporting parents and grandparents who are perhaps caregivers who need to have a biblical framework and some real encouragement as well for thinking through these things properly and from a biblical perspective. And John is a trusted teacher, a Christian ethicist, a medical doctor as well, and his wisdom is tremendously helpful. I know many have benefited from his teaching over the years, and I'm thrilled that this book is available and that we are able to make it available to listeners here on Encounter the Truth.
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13: We were 12 years old. Our dad, he woke us up one morning and he said, "Guys, I'm going to take you to the mall and I'm going to teach you a lesson." So we went to the mall and there was a crowd of people surrounded outside of one of the restaurants that was inside the mall, and they had these picture windows there. And we walk up there with our dad, and our dad said, "Hey, look and watch for the bus boy." We saw this man, this older man who was dressed, and he had a little white hat on with a white apron, and he had a cart next to him. And he was pushing his little cart down the little open areas in between the tables, and he'd find a table that was not yet clean, and he'd look at his watch, look at the table, look back at his watch, push a button on his watch, and then in the next 10 seconds, I've never seen someone go so fast and so methodical in all my life. And as soon as he was done, he had swept it up clean and it was spotless, and everybody started going crazy. People were cheering, and our dad looked at us and he said, "Boys, whatever your hand finds to do, you do it faithfully to the best of your ability, and you can take any job and make it sacred if you do it to the glory of the Lord." And it's been phenomenal to watch how being faithful in little things truly does change lives.
14: 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Do you want to track that down? That's James 3:1-12. Given that reality, how might we do a better job at finding the right words to say? 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
16: Death is not final. When we hear the word death, we think it's all over. Jesus refers to the death of a believer as falling asleep because he's letting them know, you're going to wake up. It's not over. You're not going to sleep forever. This will come to an end. For a believer, there's always a wake up on the other side called the resurrection.

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1: I'm Wayne Shepherd. Well, Mark, we're talking about death. Not a happy topic for most of us, but an important topic.
2: Yeah, and Wayne, I have a lot of people ask me, why did God let my dad die, or my mother die, or my son or daughter die? And death is, well, it's a difficult one for any of us to handle.
1: It was not supposed to be in God's creation, was it?
2: It was not originally supposed to be that way. But there's a lot of suffering, pain, a lot of questions about what happens after a person dies. And so I want to recommend two books that I think dive into the topic further. Mm-hmm. One called Heaven by Randy Alcorn, which
1: great
2: is a
1: book.
2: Great book.
1: Yeah, loved reading that book.
2: And the other book is written by a friend of mine, Pastor Erwin Lutzer.
1: Of course.
2: The title of the book is 1 Minute After You Die.
1: Another great book. All right, with those recommendations, let's begin today's message from Mark Job now here in John chapter 11.
2: We're going to look at a story in John chapter 11. If this fellow were here today, he would be doing the talk show circuit. Good Morning America would want to have him. Our local Chicago news stations would want to interview him. Oprah would be all over it. Because this guy, well, he was dead for 4 days. And at the end of the fourth day, he came back to life. So people would be asking him, hey, what did it feel like to die? What happened when you were dead? Where did you go when you were dead? How did it feel like to come back to life again? Did you see lights? Did you go to the clouds? Was it painful? Tell us about it. 4 days and he came back to life. He would be famous all over the world today, and there would be book deals and there would be movie deals about him. And so I want us to take a look at the story of a fellow by the name of Lazarus, a man that died dead for 4 days and he came back to life. It's found in John chapter 11. Now, as we look at this whole topic of life after death, I want to focus a little bit on this whole concept of what it means to live with eternity in mind and the whole concept of dealing with pain, suffering, and death in our life. All of us here struggle with the death of loved ones and the suffering of people that we love or our personal suffering. In fact, there's many of you have asked yourself this question at one time or another. God, if you really love me, if you're really here, why did you let this person die? Why did you allow this person to contract cancer? Why did this person die in a horrific car accident? Lord, if you're really true, if you love me, if you care, why do you let pain and death and suffering exist in my world? Don't you really care? How many of you have heard that question or wrestled with that question at some time or another? So last week we talked a little bit about this, but we're going to look at a story in which Jesus is present right when someone is sick and experiences the death of someone he really cares about. But because

had a sin nature. Eve had a sin nature. Every child born after Adam and Eve had the sin nature. 7 billion people on earth with different languages living in different continents have the sin nature. That sin nature leads us to do evil things, to practice wickedness, to murder and hatred and rape and jealousy and all those things that we consider so evil about this world. That sin that was committed also brought in sickness and death into the world. That was not a part of God's original plan, but sin brought death into this world. Jesus came to reverse the curse, to turn around that which was fallen. But we live right now in a stage between heaven and earth, two kingdoms, the kingdom of light and the kingdom of darkness, and we will experience all the atrocities of the kingdom of darkness while we live in this earth that grieve the heart of God as well. And so I want to put this in context as we look at the story in John chapter 11, which is the story of Lazarus. Now, the Bible tells us that Lazarus had two sisters. He had a sister named Martha. He had a sister named Mary. And then his name was Lazarus. Now, the Bible doesn't tell us their ages, but I'm guessing by their personalities, who was the oldest, who was the middle, and who was the youngest. I could tell that Martha was probably the oldest. Because in the passage in Luke chapter 10, when Jesus is going to their house with some other people, Martha takes charge. How many of you are firstborn women? And I'm not going to call you bossy, but I bet you like to take charge of things, and you like to, because you're used to dealing with your younger siblings, and kind of you take on responsibility when you're young, and so you like to be the responsible one, the one that kind of takes charge. I'm not going to call you controlling, but I'm just going to say you like to take charge of things. And Martha was that person. When they came over, Martha was organizing, cooking, straightening out. And you know where Mary was? Well, she was sitting at the feet of Jesus. And Martha says, Jesus, could you tell Mary to get up and do something? I'm doing all the work here. I got a lot of responsibility. So I'm guessing that Mary was the second born child. And I'm guessing that Lazarus was the youngest because both Mary and Martha seemed to have a motherly affection for their little one, for the baby. And if you have a younger brother, I know you feel like you have to take care of him. You have to be like a second mom. And Mary and Martha were doing that. So Mary, Martha, and Lazarus were part of a family that Jesus was very connected with. In fact, when he went to their town, he would stay with them. The Bible tells us that he loved them very much. He was acquainted with them. He was friends with them. And even though Jesus loved them and was friends of them, they experienced some pretty significant trial and tragedy in their life. I'm going to begin reading in verse 1 of John chapter 11. It says, now a man named Lazarus was sick. He was from Bethany, the village of Mary and her sister Martha. This Mary, whose brother Lazarus now lay sick, was the same one who poured perfume on the Lord and wiped his feet with her hair. So the sisters sent word to Jesus, Lord, the one whom you love is sick. When he heard this, Jesus said, this sickness will not end in death. No, it is for God's glory, so that God's Son may be glorified through it. Jesus loved Martha and her sister, and Lazarus. Now, if you're taking notes, I want you to jot this down. Very important as you face death and sickness of any kind, write this down. Never mistake the presence of sickness and suffering as a sign that God does not care. I want you to notice that this family, Jesus loved them very much. It's mentioned several times how much he cared for this family. Jesus spends time with them in Luke chapter 10. In John chapter 12, verse 1 through 8, Mary anoints Jesus with expensive perfume. I mean, Jesus really cared for this family and cared for these siblings.
Yet although Jesus cared very much for them, Lazarus ends up

0: extremely sick. And actually, the Bible tells us he ends up dying. Now, some people have this impression that if God loves me, and if God really cares about me, I will never get sick. I will never go through hardship. I will never go through a difficult time, because if God really loves me, he'll spare me from all the difficulties of life, and every difficult situation in life I will be spared from if God really loves me. And I simply want to say the Bible's clear about this, that we live in a fallen world, and although God loves us, we must experience sickness and death like the rest of humanity, because we live in a fallen world. Are you tracking with me? Jesus, in this passage, it indicates that when he heard that Lazarus was sick, so they sent word to Jesus that Lazarus, the one he really loved, was sick. And he became sick even though he was close to Jesus. And we have this convoluted idea that if we're close to God, it's going to rain on other people's cars, but it's not going to rain on our car. We have this idea that other people's rent are going to go up, but not our rent. Our rent's not going to go up. We have this idea that if we walk close to Jesus, that, you know, birds are going to poop on other people, but not on us. We have this idea that other people are going to catch a cold, but not us, because God loves us. And of course, if God loves us, we'd never go through hardship or difficulty. We have this kind of this convoluted idea that because God loves us, that nothing difficult in life will come our way. And I just want you to know this. Listen, look at me. Really, look up at me for a minute. The Bible does not teach that. In fact, Jesus said, the scripture says, in this life, you will have trouble. In this world, you will have trouble. Life is tough whether you believe or you don't believe. And in fact, if you want to go further than that, let me tell you, sometimes life is tougher when you believe than when you don't believe, the Bible says. Because there will be persecution and hostility that comes against people that really are people of faith. Jesus said, it's appointed unto us that we experience, if we really live for God, that we will sometimes experience some persecution. So, inviting God into your life doesn't make your life easier necessarily. It just means that God is in the middle of your trial and difficulty and helping you overcome whatever comes your way in life. Are you with me? I don't want anybody ever to come and say, well, I came to Christ, gave my life to Jesus. I thought all my problems were going to go away and it would be a lot easier. No, no one said that. I've never said that. The Bible doesn't teach that. And so I don't want you ever to think that because you're going through a hard time that somehow God has forgotten you or abandoned you because life is difficult right now. God loves us, and even in the midst of our trial, he loves us. And even when God loves us, we get hit with sickness, disease, and by the way, we get hit with death. Some people have this mistaken idea that if they love God and have enough faith that they will never get sick and they will never die. I still have not yet seen someone 300 years old walking around because they had enough faith to keep them alive. If God answered our prayer every time, we would never die. And you'd keep, because how many of you know none of us feel like it's our time to go? We always feel like, not yet, not yet, not yet.
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0: Number two, jot this down. God's delayed intervention in favor of His perfect timing usually doesn't make sense to the people in the waiting room. God's timing is different than your timing. And most of the time, His timing doesn't make sense to you. Notice what happened when Jesus was told that Lazarus was sick. The Bible says in verse 6, "Yet when he heard that Lazarus was sick," speaking about Jesus, "he dropped everything, ran as fast as he could to get beside Lazarus' bedside." No, it doesn't say that, does it? Just checking. Some of you are like, yeah, praise God, amen, he did that. No. It doesn't say that. Notice what happened when Jesus found out that Lazarus was sick. It says when Jesus, the one that he loved, found out that Lazarus was sick, he stayed where he was 2 more days. Now that's an unusual response, isn't it? When you find out that someone that you really love is sick. Jesus said, oh, he's sick. How bad is he? Very bad. Okay, I'm going to stay here 2 more days. That seems strange, doesn't it? It seems strange that Jesus wouldn't drop everything and run to Lazarus' side. Let me tell you why. Because God has a bigger plan than you and I. And God's watch doesn't run off of the same watch that you and I run off of. And God's timing is different than your timing and my timing. And you can't tell God what to do because God is God and He's sovereign. And His plan is bigger and better than our plan. In fact, do you realize, do you realize that Isaiah chapter 55 says this? God says to people, He says, "For my thoughts are not your thoughts, neither are my ways your ways, says the Lord. For as high as the heavens are higher than the earth, so are my ways higher than your ways, and my thoughts higher than your thoughts." Some of you are in circumstances right now and you say, "God, I don't understand. But God, I think that you should do this and that and the other." And God says, "No, you don't understand, because God's ways are so much higher than His ways. And you may never understand because you have a finite mind and you are trying to comprehend the ways of an infinite God. You cannot understand why God does, how He does it, when He does it, for the purposes that He does it. And sometimes you can't ever understand and you just need to trust and say, God, I don't understand, but Lord, I choose to trust you." So, Scripture is very clear that Jesus delayed. And then it says, in verse 7, then he said to his disciples, "Let us go back to Judea." But Rabbi, in verse 8, Rabbi is another word for teacher. "But Rabbi," they said to Jesus, "a short while ago the Jews tried to stone you, and yet you are going back there." Jesus answered, "Are they not 12 hours of daylight? A man who walks by the day will not stumble, for he sees by the world's light. It is when he walks by night that he stumbles, for he has no light." You see, the Jewish people had just tried to kill Jesus when he was in Bethany, and so near Jerusalem. And so Jesus had left. And so the disciples knew that if Jesus went back, the same people that tried to kill him would try to kill him again. So they said to Jesus, "Hey, it's not a good idea to go back to our enemies." And Jesus, like he often does, uses imagery that they couldn't fully understand. He says, if you walk by the day, you're not going to stumble. If you walk at night, you stumble. In essence, what Jesus was saying is that if you walk in the will of God, the light of God, you're not going to stumble. But if you walk in the darkness of your own understanding, in the flesh, then you're going to make a lot of bad choices and you're going to stumble. What Jesus was saying, it doesn't matter how dangerous it may be or seem to you, if you're walking in the will of God, the perfect will of God is the safest place on earth to be in. Amen? So walk in the will of God. And then the disciples said this. After he had said this, he went on to tell them, "Our friend Lazarus has fallen asleep. But I'm going there to wake him up. Now, oftentimes in Scripture, when God talks about believers dying, he refers to them as falling asleep. You know why he refers to them as falling asleep? Because when you fall asleep, what happens eventually? You always wake up. I love that he uses that terminology because he refers to death as a temporary state in which you will eventually wake up from. Death is not final. When we hear the word death, we think it's all over. Jesus refers to the death of a believer as falling asleep because he's letting them know you're going to wake up. It's not over. You're not going to sleep forever. This will come to an end. For a believer, there's always a wake up on the other side called the resurrection. So Jesus said Lazarus had fallen asleep. His disciples did not understand that terminology. They thought he was talking about him taking a nap. So they figured if he's taking a nap, he must be doing pretty well. It's like when your son or daughter has a fever and someone says they're sleeping. You say, oh good, let them sleep. They'll get over it.
1: 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And you can learn more about Mark and this ministry when you visit boldsteps.org. Mark, we're very privileged to have the author of The Five Love Languages, and I'm not talking about just one book. I'm talking about dozens of books, right, that Gary Chapman has written. But the one that is our Bold Step gift right now is The Five Love Languages for Men, and Gary's with us right now.
0: Yeah, and we're so excited to have Gary in the studio. He's no stranger if you listen to Moody Radio. Gary, your book, The Five Love Languages, sold over 20 million copies, which tells me you really struck a nerve.
1: I'll say, yeah.
0: And now with The Five Love Languages for Men, you're speaking directly to men, husbands, about their relationship. Let me ask you a question. Why do men need their own edition? What's different about the way men approach love and marriage?
2: Well, I think the reason I wrote the book is I had so many guys say, you know, my wife told me about this love language thing, but I don't quite understand it, you know. And she wants me to do this and that, and I love her. I do all kind of things for her, and I can't believe she wouldn't feel loved. And so I'm just trying to help guys understand, hey, you're married to a human, okay? Humans are different, and your wife will likely have a different love language than you have. I know a guy once, he said, man, I wash the dishes, I vacuum the floors, you know, I clean the toilets. I mean, why wouldn't she feel loved? And their wives, other wives, that would say, oh, man, I wish I had him for a husband because their language is acts of service. But your wife may not be acts of service. It may be quality time or one of the other languages. So we have to learn to communicate love in a way that's meaningful to the other person.
0: I love it. And you also in this book include a few other topics that are not necessarily just unique to men, but men struggle with. You talk about working through anger together, and then the art of apology. Why the art of apology?
2: I deal with this whole issue of apologizing because none of us are perfect. Mm. We sometimes lose our temper. We do other things that really hurt our spouse. And men have to learn how to apologize. But we also have different ideas on what a sincere apology looks like. So maybe all he ever says is, I'm sorry. You know, and she's thinking, you certainly are. Mm. You know, he thinks he's apologizing. She thinks he's giving a character report. So in that chapter, we try to help him understand what is meaningful to his wife in terms of an apology. What communicates sincerity to her? Because that's what she's asking. Is he sincere?
0: Ah, that's so good. So good. I know there's some wives out there listening right now saying, I need to get that book for my husbands. And I know there's some husbands reluctantly saying, I probably should get that book. Thank you, Dr. Chapman, for empowering men to love their wives better.
1: 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I'm Wayne Shepherd. Thanks for joining us today. Be sure to come back tomorrow when Mark discusses God's timing on the waiting room of life. Our message is called Living with Eternity in Mind. And it's coming up Tuesday on Bold Steps with Mark Jobe. 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
3: That's Mark Jobe encouraging us to live with courage and conviction. Thanks for being here this hour. I'm Michelle, and you're listening to The Well. Coming up next hour, we'll hear from Dr. Roche Coleman and J.D. Greer as they continue opening God's Word. Right now, a short word from Chuck Swindoll about Boy Scout Camp. 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
4: Here, a letter that a kid wrote his parents when he was away at camp, and they had been away from each other for some time, and his name is Cole, and he writes this from a scout camp. Dear Mom and Dad, our scoutmaster told us to write to our parents in case you saw the flood on television and were worried. We're okay. Only one of our tents and two sleeping bags got washed away. Luckily, none of us got drowned because we were up all night in the mountains looking for Chad when that happened. Oh, yeah, please call Chad's mother and tell her he's okay now. He can't write because of the cast. I got to ride in one of the search and rescue jeeps. It was really neat. We never would have found him in the dark if it hadn't been for the lightning. Scoutmaster Walt got mad at Chad for going on a hike alone without telling anyone. Chad said he did tell him, but it was during the fire, so he probably didn't hear him. Did you know that if you put gasoline on a fire, the whole gas can will blow up? The wet wood didn't burn, but one of the tents did. David's going to look a little weird till his hair grows back. We'll be home on Saturday if Scoutmaster Walt gets the car fixed. It wasn't his fault about the wreck. The brakes worked okay when we left. Scoutmaster Walt said that with a car that old, you have to expect something to break down. That's probably why he can't get any insurance. But we think it's a neat car. He doesn't care if we get it dirty, and if it's real hot, sometimes he lets us ride on the fenders. He gets pretty hot with 10 people in the car and 4 of us on the fenders. But he let us take turns riding in the trailer until the highway patrolman stopped us and talked to Walt. Scoutmaster Walt's a neat guy. He's a good driver. In fact, he's teaching Terry how to drive on the mountain roads where there isn't much traffic. Did you know that you don't need guardrails on roads that don't have much traffic? All we ever see up there are logging trucks. This morning, all the guys were diving off the rocks and swimming out in the lake. Scoutmaster Walt wouldn't let me because I can't swim. And Chad was afraid he'd sink because of that big cast. So he let us take the canoe all the way across the lake, all by ourselves. It was great. You can still see some of the trees under the water from the flood. Scoutmaster Walt isn't crabby like other scoutmasters. He didn't even get mad about our losing the life jackets. He spent a lot of time working on the car, so we're trying not to cause him any trouble. Guess what? We have all passed our first aid merit badges. When Dave dived in the lake and cut his arm, we got to see how a tourniquet works. Wade and I threw up, but Scoutmaster Walt said it was probably just food poisoning left over from the chicken. He said they got sick that way with the food they ate in prison. My favorite line. I'm so glad he got out and became our scoutmaster. He's He's the best. He said he sure figured out how to get things done better while he was doing time. Have to go now. We're going to go to town to mail our letters and buy bullets. Don't worry, everything's going to be fine. Love, Cole. God, a lot of kids write letters like that.
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3: Starting our hour together with a verse from Hebrews 13, so we can confidently say, "The Lord is my helper. I will not fear. What can man do to me?" What confidence we have in Him. I'm Michelle, and I'm glad you're here with me listening to The Well. This hour, Dr. Roche Coleman helps us stand firm in our faith, and J.D. 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
9: 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Through a systematic study of the life of Joseph, we see the powerful, mighty hand of God fulfilling the purpose and destiny He had for Joseph, in spite of the schemes of the enemy and the many people who betrayed him. He remained faithful to God in the pit, through false accusations and being in jail, and easily forgave those who betrayed him. Today, Dr. Coleman brings the first part of this concluding message in this series, From Brokenness to Being a Blessing.
8: Hey, today we are in Genesis 45. We are completing our series, God, a Present Help. Just a delight going through this series. It's been quite a joy, and I thank God for it. So I want you to turn with me in your Bibles to Genesis chapter 45, Genesis chapter 45, and we are in part 8, the final part of this series. We've been looking at God, a present help, and today we're going to talk about preservation happens. Genesis 45 is our text. Genesis 45, great text, great passage, it's phenomenal. Genesis 45, we're going to begin at verse 1. I am reading from the New American Standard Version. And we want to read a few verses, and then we're going to dive into our text. Amen? Then Joseph could not control himself before all those who stood by him. And he cried, "Have everyone go out from me." So there was no man with him when Joseph made himself known to his brothers. He wept so loudly that the Egyptians heard it, and the household of Pharaoh heard of it. Then Joseph said to his brothers, "I am Joseph. Is my father still alive?" But his brothers could not answer him, for they were dismayed at his presence. Then Joseph said to his brothers, "Please come closer to me." And they came closer, and he said, "I am your brother, Joseph, whom you sold into Egypt." Verse 5, "Now do not be grieved or angry with yourselves because you sold me here. For God sent me before you to preserve life. Father, we thank you for this day and we thank you for preservation. Lord God, we're thankful that you preserve us through the person of Jesus Christ, our substitute, the one who atoned for our sins. And Lord, we love you. And Lord, today I pray you be with us as we look into your word, that you would illuminate our minds, remove barriers or anything that would seek to hinder us from receiving and hearing what you have. Lord, we want you to unveil your truth and reveal yourself at a deeper level. And Lord God, for what you do, we'll be certain to give you the praise and glory. Rise up, O Lord, and let your enemies be scattered, and let those who hate you flee before your presence. We thank you, we love you, we ask it in Jesus' name. Amen. On October the 30th, 2011, a cataclysmic event happened in the life of Mary Hedges. Mary Hedges is the mother of two children, and she lived in New York. And on that 30th day, she went to the New York Mall in Harlem just another day, and she was excited because it was the Halloween season. Halloween is one of her favorite holidays. And so she went there to purchase candy that she could distribute to some children who were less fortunate. Her and her son was leaving the store and returning to their vehicle when all of a sudden Mary was hit in the head by a shopping cart. Unbeknownst to Mary, there were some boys on the fourth floor in the parking garage, and they pushed a shopping cart off the fourth floor, and the buggy hit her first in the head. The impact was so severe that it broke all her ribs. Also broke her collarbone. And it was so devastating, her heart actually stopped beating. She suffered traumatic brain injuries, and they had to amputate her right foot. She stayed in the hospital for days fighting for her life. And eventually, she was able to come out of the hospital, but she still endured blurred vision, significant memory loss, and PTSD. It was 10 years later she gave an interview, and she talked about the event. And she talked about how traumatizing that was for her. But she did not want that event to cause her to quit and to give up on life. She wanted to continue to live and to continue to have purpose. Mary decided that she was going to start a nonprofit, and she was going to do outreach at Sinai Hospital and help less fortunate children. But one of the most significant things that she decided to do was to forgive those individuals who pushed that shopping cart off that fourth level parking. And she had this to say about them. She said, "The boys who threw the shopping cart on me did not make a good decision. It really destroyed their lives. And while I refuse to say it destroyed my life, it did change my life forever. Those kids needed someone to give them guidance on being healthy young adults." Through the broken ribs, collarbone, memory loss, blurred vision, the amputation of her right foot, Mary still did not allow that to hinder her from extending forgiveness. Genesis chapter 45 is a beautiful text. I love it, and it's for me the conclusion of some of the things that happened in the life of Joseph. If you've been walking with us over the last 8-9 weeks, you have seen what Joseph had to endure. Joseph had several key steps in his life that brought him to where we are in Genesis 45. First of all, parents happened. Joseph's parent showed favoritism. Jacob favored him over those other 10 boys, and it created a rift. And because parents happened, then you have the pit happen, because Joseph's brothers hated him. They were jealous of him, and they put him in a pit with the intent on murdering him, but instead they sold him into slavery. After the pit happens, then we go to Potiphar happens. He's sold to Potiphar's little house, and then Potiphar's wife falsely accused Joseph of raping her or attempting rape. And from there, Joseph finds himself in prison. Prison happens. He's in a prison, falsely accused, an innocent man, but he is nevertheless in this Egyptian prison, and God never forgot about Joseph. Anybody glad that God never forgets about us? Amen. Amen. And from the prison, the palace happens. God promotes him from the prison to the palace. God's put him second in charge. And then when we get to Genesis 45, we see preservation happen. God used Joseph to preserve, and it's a beautiful story. Some of you might be in here today, and I'm certain that there have been some tragic events in your life. There are very few of us who get a chance to live life and never endure hardship and adversity. Somebody ought to say amen. Amen. This life has been designed where you and I go through traumatic experiences that can have profound impacts upon us. But the one thing we cannot allow is those events to permanently keep us in bondage. And that's what I love about Joseph. He does not allow it. Joseph chose to understand that there is a greater good going on in his life. Joseph chose to understand that there are some things that God is doing in his world, in his life, that is going to impact everyone around him. I want to give you 3 gems from the life of Joseph at the outset that are worth writing down. Number one, we live for the glory of God and not for personal glory. We live for the glory of God and not for personal glory. You got to understand that. Number two, forgiving those that cause you pain reveals the true love of God. Forgiving those that cause you pain reveals the true love of God. You and I must understand that our salvation is founded on the fact that we have been forgiven. And because we have been forgiven, therefore we must forgive. Our salvation is best exemplified in forgiving because we have been forgiven. And if we are not willing to forgive after we have been forgiven, then it is questionable if we truly have received the redemption that comes from our Lord and Savior, Jesus Christ. Number three, God remains a present help to his servant. God remains a present help to his servant. 3 things that you're going to see right here from the outset in the life of Joseph. In Genesis 45, 1 through 4, we're going to see Joseph face his brothers. For those of you who haven't been with us through this series, you got to understand that Joseph's brothers now sold him into slavery. Can you imagine your siblings binding you and tying you up, putting you in a pit, sitting down, eating their meal, and while they're eating, they're talking about, should we kill him? Can you imagine the conversation, the impact that would have on you psychologically? Simeon and Judah step up, don't kill him, sell him, and then they sell him to the Ishmaelites. Can you imagine what went through Joseph's mind that his brothers are really going to go through with this act? But they sold him into slavery. But as God would have it, eventually Joseph rose to prominence in Egypt. And God brought a famine in the land. And that famine is what caused those brothers to have to come and face the very one they sold. And they didn't know that that was their brother Joseph. They are coming down to get grain. And Joseph sees them. He sees them. He knows who they are. They don't know him. He recognized those. He said, those are my brothers. And so he plays a game of cat and mouse. You got to go back and read it when you get some time. It is beautiful to see how he just plays strategically with them back and forth. They're going back. And finally, when we get to 45, he's going to let them know who he is. That is what's happening in Genesis chapter 45. Look at the text. It's beautiful. The Bible says that Joseph is there and he can't control himself because his emotions are great. This cat and mouse didn't go on one time. This was a period of days and months. And he tells everybody, verse 1, leave the room. Look in the text. Have everybody go out. You have to remember now, Joseph is second in command. He has attendants. He has servants. He had people there who were assisting him. And he wanted everyone out of the room. He only wanted a conversation between him and his brothers. You know, there are times in family where you have to have a family discussion. I'm convinced there are two reasons why he does this. Because this was, number one, a time where this is only family. If your last name is not Coleman, you need to leave this room. You got to go. We have to have a family discussion. Anybody know what I'm talking about? I know y'all holy, y'all don't have family challenges, but for those of us who have family challenges, only Colemans can be in this discussion. We're going to have this discussion. We got to address some things. And everybody else needs to leave the room. You can't be in here for this. Joseph says, only the descendants of Jacob can be in this conversation. He puts them out. But I want to tell you there's a second reason why I'm convinced that Joseph excluded the Egyptians and the servants from that room. I'm convinced that Joseph understood that there had to be a horizontal reckoning, but there also had to be a vertical reckoning with the brothers, but also with God. And only the true believers in God could be at that meeting. The Egyptians were polytheistic. They were not holding and beholding to Yahweh. And so he wanted them excluded from the conversation. It had a spiritual component to it. And so he says, everybody leave the room. They needed to have an intimate conversation. They needed some fellowship amongst themselves and discussion. And they needed to have a revealing, a revelation, an unveiling that was imperative for them to develop to the point that God wanted to. Here it is. It's beautiful. I like this. Watch, watch. The Bible says in verse 2, he wept so loudly. Look at this. Look at the text. Look at the text. The Egyptians heard him. He's just weeping. What is this weeping about? Why is he weeping so loud? It is because this is the release of what has been bound for over 12 years, probably over 15 years, or maybe even 20 by now because of the length of time of what has transpired. And now Joseph is ready to face his brothers and truly reveal his identity. And in the process, I'm certain he's thinking about what his father had done, what his brothers had put him through in the pit. And he's weeping. The anguish and the pain is real. And Joseph is saying, Lord, I didn't think I would feel this way when I really am facing those who meant harm against me. And he's crying. And he's crying with his brothers, the ones who tried to kill him. The Bible says in verse 3, he says, I am Joseph. The brothers cannot believe it. He says, I'm Joseph. And then he says, is my father alive? A casual reader of this text, you will miss something very important in this text when he says that. Because you say, he has to know that his father is alive because he sent his brothers back to his father in 42 and in 43. Also 44. But I'm convinced that Joseph asked this question because he did not believe the brothers. He questioned the integrity of the brothers. You see, back in 42 and 43, the brothers said, we're not spies. We came down here just to purchase food. They said, we're honest men. You're honest men. You sold me into slavery. You gonna tell me in my face you're honest men? I don't think so. He says, you guys are liars. And so Joseph in chapter 45 asked the question again, is my father alive? Because he said, your character, the way you have behaved in the past makes me question if I can trust your testimony. He said, I don't believe you. If you've ever been around a liar, maybe you all don't know any liars, but if you've ever been around a liar, you know, when you ask a liar, is it raining outside? They say, yeah, it's raining. You get up and look out the window because you're like, you're a liar. You don't. Y'all don't understand, see. But for those of us know liars and been around them, you can't trust what they say. And Joseph said, my brothers are deceptive. They lack integrity. And I need to question, is my father alive? What is happening here? The Lord is orchestrating all of this to also expose the brothers for their lack of integrity, their lack of honesty. They claimed to be honest men, but they had not been honest men. Otherwise, they would have told Joseph when they met him, we killed our brother. Because in their minds, when they sold Joseph to the Ishmaelites who took him down to Egypt, they really thought that he was going to die. The prison system was not like it is today, where we have a law library and televisions and iPads and they can email and sit back and get a haircut. That foolishness did not exist, and I wish it didn't exist today. That's another show. Let me stay on point. But they thought Joseph was dead. Why? Because of the beatings, the lack of food, disease that exists in antiquity in a prison system. But Joseph was sustained. Why was Joseph sustained? Because God was with Joseph. Anybody glad God is with you? Anybody glad that God is with you? Anybody know that it was God with you when you were in those seasons? And it was God who kept you. God kept Joseph so that he could face his brothers. And now he's facing them. And as he is there, he's asking about his fathers. And he's asking about what is going on back in the home front. And the brothers are dismayed, verse 3 said. They can't answer him because they're like, what? How? They're astonished. Because that which they thought was dead is alive. Because God is able to resurrect the dead. God is able. God kept him. And I want to tell you, he's keeping you today. He's keeping you today the same way he kept Joseph. He's keeping you and yours. Joseph. He says, come close. I like this. Look at verse 4. I like this. Look how he says it. He says, huddle up. I like it. Get in the huddle. Get close. And they came closer. And he said, I'm your brother, Joseph, whom you sold in Egypt. Why does he keep saying this? Because the brothers just cannot believe it. In some rabbinical literature, it is believed by the rabbis that when Joseph called the brothers close, he called them close because he wanted to expose himself to reveal in his person that he was truly a Israelite. Stay with me. If you recall, when God called Abram from Ur of the Chaldees, he gave Abram a symbol, an identifying mark in the flesh that identified their relationship with Yahweh. And that was something that they were supposed to, they being the Israelites, male, were all supposed to have, and it was the sign of circumcision. Circumcision was the identifying mark of the Jewish Hebrew people. Gentiles never practiced circumcision. And so the rest of the Egyptians there would have been uncircumcised. And so the rabbis believe that when Joseph called his brothers together, that he exposed himself and revealed that he was circumcised. And then they really knew, you are Joseph, our brother.
9: What a mighty God we serve. That so beautifully sums up Joseph's life, Dr. Coleman. From such utter brokenness to being a blessing to his whole family and the nation. Only God could bring about such beauty from the ashes of his life. Friends, God knows all about our lives too, and let's trust him to work out his best for us as we surrender our situations to him. 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
0: This building is not the church. Technically, you and I and him and her, we are the church. We're the church. So when you say I'm going to church, you're not, this is not the church. What you should say is I'm gathering with the church because we are the church gathered this morning. But when we dismiss today, the church will continue to exist. We are simply the church dispersed. On Monday morning, the church will still exist. It'll exist in high-rises downtown. It'll exist on the L in the universities at high schools. The church will spread throughout the city. Well, how does it spread? You, us, we are the church. Where we go, we carry with us the presence of God. The glory of God. Why? Because the Spirit of God is inside of us. So when you get on the L, church has just come to the L. When you drive down the highway, church is on the highway. When you go to the office building, church is in the office building. When you go to the factory, church is in the factory. When you go to the grocery store, you just brought church to the grocery store. Why? You are the church. And what does the church hold? The church holds the presence of God, the holy temple of God. And so wherever you go, you bring the essence and the presence and the blessing and the power of God Almighty, because you are the church.
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10: 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I'm your host, Molly Vidovich. 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So we're going to dig into that a little bit more with today's teaching from the book of Hebrews. Remember, you can learn more about accessing materials that will help you go deeper into the gospel, including this month's featured resource, by visiting us online at jdgreer.com. But now here's Pastor JD with a message he titled, King, Champion, Brother, and Priest.
11: Hebrews chapter 2, the context of the writing of Hebrews is that the writer is concerned because the people that he's writing to are beginning to lag behind in their faith. They had a great start when they started. Everything was wonderful. It's, man, Jesus, and he loves me, and all this just kind of sweet, rapturous moments, and you're kind of on cloud nine, and you're filled with the Holy Spirit. But then things got hard. Remember, I told you that I know that many of you know exactly what that's like, because you had the same thing happen. You know, you start off with kind of a bang and everything looks like, man, I got purpose now, and I just love my new life with Jesus. But then friends quit following Jesus with you and you're kind of all by yourself there, or maybe somebody starts suffering. You start to have questions you don't know how to answer. That's happened to, I know, a number of you. Or maybe you get to a place where you're just really struggling with some temptation. And the bottom line is, you know, you're having a hard time going all the way with Jesus. It was supposed to be different, you thought. You're lonely. And like I told you last week, I don't care what anybody says, it is hard to feel close to God when you are lonely and in pain. And so you are starting to feel yourself lag behind. The book of Hebrews is written for you, because the writer basically has one theme that he goes back to over and over and over and over again. And it is this theme: keep your eyes on Jesus. You're going to see that phrase appear in a dozen ways, in a dozen different formats. It's going to say, look to Jesus, fix your eyes on Jesus, keep looking at Jesus, hold fast to Jesus. But now we see Jesus. That's what he's going to show you here in chapter 2, is he's going to give you four things about Jesus, four pictures of Jesus that if you get these will absolutely revolutionize your Christian life. You see, this is the difference, the fundamental difference, hear this, between religion and the gospel. Religion tries to tell you what is wrong with you and then how you should go fix that. That's how you would summarize a religious approach. What the gospel does is it doesn't tell you what's wrong with you and how to fix it. It tells you what's wrong with you and then tells you to look at what Jesus has done for you. And then in light of who Jesus is and what he has accomplished, then you change in response to that. Religion tries to change you by command. The gospel changes you by sight. And so what the writer of Hebrews does is not list 100 things you ought to be doing better. He lists what Jesus has done for them. And he says, just look at it. Just look at it. And when you look at him, when you see him for who he is, then your life will change. So whatever spiritual dysfunction you bring into this place, and I know in a room like this, even looking at some of you right now, they are many and they are huge. I know that. Whatever it is, whatever your spiritual dysfunction, there is one cure, and that is look at Jesus. That's what he shows you here in Hebrews chapter 2. We're going to begin in verse 5 because we left off in verse 4 last week. So let's begin there, verse 5. For it was not to angels that God subjected the world to come, of which we are speaking. It has been testified somewhere. By the way, I love that. Is the writer having a senior moment?

commitment, is it not? Listen, God made the world for you. God made the world for you. It was all supposed to be under your control. You were supposed to be the vice regent next to him that was to oversee all of creation. Everything you see, it was for you. You were the highest of all of God's created order. You were higher than the angels. Now, I know you hear that and you're like, well, right? I mean, we don't think of ourselves higher than the angels, right? I mean, we see like, oh, an angel, you know, why, you know. For a little while, it says you were lower than the angels. But when it says for a little while, that means it's just temporary. You know, whenever an angel shows up in scripture, they are so glorious and they are so beautiful and they're so terrifying that the first words out of the angel's mouth, whenever they appear in scripture, is always what? Fear not, right? They don't show up, you know, naked and chubby with like a Nerf bow and arrow and a harp. You know, that's just stupid Christian art. When an angel shows up in scripture, the first thing they say is like, no, wait a minute. Don't die. You don't need to die. Because they are so beautiful and so glorified and so large and awesome. Everybody look right now to the person on your right and the person on your left, right? Look at them. That person one day, if they know Jesus, is going to be so unbelievable that even Michael the archangel and Gabriel will pale in comparison to them. Some of you are doing a double take right now. You're like, there is no way. Believe it, my friend, it's in the Bible. All right, so God created all this to be under our feet. And then he gives what is perhaps the greatest understatement of the Bible. At present, we do not yet see everything in subjection to him. Do we see all of creation subject to man? Are we in control of it all right now? Hardly. We see death and disease and famine and tsunamis. And instead of being on top of the world, if anything, the world seems to be on top of us. And honestly, listen, honestly, that creates a problem for a lot of people. Because see, instinctively we know that we were to be on top of the world. That's just something God put in our image. He made that inside of us. So that when evolution tells us, well, it's all just one big accident. I mean, you know, a couple degrees off this way, we'd all freeze. A couple degrees off this way, we'd all burn up. But we're lucky. We got on the right planet in the right time and it's survival of the fittest. And the fact that there's war and disease and famine, that's just all part of how creation is spun out. There's something inside of us that knows that is not true. That's why it's a problem. Evolution would say it's not a problem, all the suffering that's in the world. That's not a problem. That's just part of, you know, the reality of the accidental nature of our universe. But we know instinctively that is not true. We know that we were created so that the world would be a service to us. We know that there is something unique about humanity, and we know something is wrong. And honestly, that creates the number one apologetic problem that people have for Christianity. It's because they say, well, if God really did create man, how come the world seems to be so out of control? How come we have tsunamis? How come so many people suffer? How come? Why are there all these things? Why is this all happening to the world? The writer acknowledges the presence of that question. He says, you're right. We don't yet see everything underneath our feet. But, verse 9, we see him who for a little while was made lower than the angels himself. The one that created the angels became lower than the angels, namely Jesus, who is crowned with glory and honor because of the suffering of death, so that by the grace of God, he might taste death for everyone. I'm gonna give you four pictures of Jesus. Here's your first one. Number one, he is a king who got involved. He's a king who got involved, the writer says. That's there in verse 9. He is crowned with glory and honor because of the suffering and death. So because of suffering and death. What the writer is showing you here is that there was a king, Jesus, who got involved. It wasn't, by the way, just one citizen looking out for another. He was the creator, and yet he got involved. And then the writer switches metaphors. He goes from kings to sons. You'll see that here in another verse or two. Because he feels about us not just like a king would feel about a subject. He feels about us like a father does with a son. Now, I understand this now more as a parent. You know, sometimes when I see people suffering, if I feel like they brought the suffering on themselves, you have a tendency to be like, well, they're just getting what they deserve. I never feel like that about my kids. When my kids are suffering and it's because of something that they've done wrongly, I mean, my heart breaks for them. And if I could get involved and if I could help them, I would. He was a king who saw our suffering that he got involved. By the way, it wasn't even that we were innocent, like the girl in the story I told you, where we were just being mugged. We brought it upon ourselves. We deserved death. We had

0: brought it onto ourselves, and Jesus saw it and he got involved and he took it. What is amazing is that our King stepped in. Well, we think it's amazing that we're all suffering. You realize the Bible doesn't really think that that's amazing. I mean, you know, the Bible says that we're all suffering because we rejected God. As a race, we rejected God, and that's what caused all the heartache on the earth. What is amazing in the Bible is not that good people suffer, it's that bad people have had a king come after them to suffer in their place, who tasted the death that we deserved on our behalf. And so the writer says, you got a king who tasted death for you, a king and who is all life, who came and took the death that you had brought upon yourself and absorbed the curse. He was a king who got involved. Here's the next one, verse 10. For it was fitting that he, for whom and by whom all things exist, in bringing many sons to glory, should make the founder of their salvation perfect through suffering. Number two, he is a champion who saves. A champion who saves. That word founder in Greek really could be translated, and I think ought to be translated, champion. You see that in context. Some of your Bibles say captain. It means somebody who represents somebody else. In the old days, a lot of times when two armies would fight, they would choose a representative. Think like Hector and Achilles in the movie Troy. I think that was a book before it was a movie, was it not? The Iliad, that's right. You think of these two warriors that are fighting on behalf of these two gigantic armies, and whoever wins, the army shares in that victory. What you have is that he was a champion who came and fought death on our behalf, right? What was he fighting? What was he fighting? The one thing that most terrified of us, at least in our sober moments, is down in verse 14. It says that he delivered us from the fear of death that had held us in slavery. Death is the one thing that terrifies all of us, at least when you think about it.
1: 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This resource is made possible because of the generosity of our faithful givers, so a special thank you to them.
0: Sigmund Freud, who is not my favorite theologian, Sigmund Freud, what he does, he gives you these kind of like nuggets of wisdom sandwiched between mountains of nonsense. So if you can get between all these mountains of nonsense and pull out these nuggets, there's a few of them in here like the one I'm about to give to you. He says, mankind's relationship to death is fascinating. He says, because on the one hand, we all seem to have something of a death wish. We're ashamed. We know that we're not what we should be. And so we long for death because we know we're not what we should be. We have guilt and shame and we're not living up to our standards. He said, that's the one side. But on the other hand, there's this enormous fear of death because it seems like the end of everything. It's the unknown. He says, so our response to this internal conflict is just to suppress the thought about it. We hate to think about it. He says, that's crazy because we know it's coming. We know it's there. We know that really, you know, even if you don't believe in God, you realize that the 70 or 80 years you get on earth do not compare to what comes afterwards if there's an eternity. You got to think about it because it is only in the light of death that your life starts to make sense. Leo Tolstoy says, quote, something strange began to happen to me at age 50. I had a wife who loved me and whom I loved. I had a large estate, which, without much effort on my part, increased. My name was respected. I enjoyed physical strength. And yet I could not live because of the knowledge of my coming death. The question which brought me to the verge of suicide sought an answer without which one cannot really begin to live. Is there any meaning in life that my inevitable death does not destroy? Today or tomorrow, death will come to those I love and then to me. Soon, not only I will not exist, but eventually no one will exist who will remember anything that I've written or done. Why then go on with the effort? What's it all for? What's it all lead to? What difference does it make whether or not I do this thing or that thing or nothing at all? So I could give no rational meaning to any single action or even to my whole life. But what was so surprising was how we can fail to see this. For a time, it is possible to live intoxicated with life. But as soon as one is sober, it is impossible not to see that life in the face of death is a fraud, and a stupid fraud at that. How often I have been told, oh, you cannot understand the meaning of life, so don't think about it, just live. I can no longer do that. You have to think about it. You have to start thinking about eternity because your life, the Bible says, is like a wisp of smoke that appears for just a moment, then it disappears. The most important thing that you give to your children is not a good college education. It's not a lot of extracurricular stuff. It's preparing them and their children and their children's children for eternity. If you as a parent are not preparing your kids for eternity, if you care more about where they go to college than where they spend eternity, then you are committing a crime against your child. And here's what happens. That fear of death, as you get older, eventually starts to creep out, even if you just don't think about it a lot. It starts to creep out because you start to, here's what you see in verse 15. You see it? He delivers those who through fear of death were subject to lifelong slavery. Death is terrifying because you feel like it's the end. And if you feel like it's the end, there's this enormous pressure to experience everything you can right now. You start to feel like if you miss out on anything, then you're never going to get a chance to do it. So you become desperate, or you become bitter. If you go past an age where you wanted to be married and you're still single, you start to get angry because you're like, this was my one chance to be young and beautiful and married, and it's passing me by. Or you're not happily married. And so you start to think, I get one shot at this. I've got to find happiness and romantic love. And so this marriage that I got into didn't do it, so I'm going to have to go outside of this marriage to find it because I got one shot to be happy. That is the captivity that death brings, because it is making you hostage to this idea that unless you get things here on earth, you are never going to experience them at all. Or you start to panic when you see yourself aging. Right? I mean, this is a little depressing, I'm sorry. But when you look in the mirror and you notice your body getting older and you're not as nearly as beautiful as you used to be, whether you're a guy or a girl, what you're looking at is the process of dying. I know, depressing. As you watch yourself age, you are watching yourself die. And that makes you start to panic, because you're not what you used to be. And so if you're a woman, you inject your face full of Botox and start to wear clothes that are completely inappropriate for a woman your age, for different reasons than they were inappropriate when you were younger, right? If you're a guy, you go out and buy a red sports car and unbutton your shirt down to your navel and start to hit on cocktail waitresses and make everybody want to vomit, right? What that is panic. It's panic because you are sensing inside of you this process of death. Or when you get older, you start to obsess about building a legacy and being remembered. Or you start to try to control your children because you see in them your future. And if they don't regard you rightly and if they don't treat you properly, then what good is your life? Sometimes you're terrified of death because you fear the judgment of God. And so you start obsessing about appeasing God. You start wondering if you've done enough to get to heaven. People, as they get older, a lot of times get desperately religious because they're trying to get prepared for the next phase. What he is saying is our champion took on that greatest fear, death, and he put it away forever. He did it all by himself. Verse 14, you see this? Since therefore the children share in the flesh and blood, he himself likewise partook of the same things that through death he might destroy the one who has the power of death, that is the devil. First of all, what you see is he did it all by himself. You think here of David and Goliath. That's why that story's in the Bible, David and Goliath. Here you've got the armies of Israel and the armies of the Philistines. They choose their champion, which is Goliath. He's 9 feet tall. He's twice as big as anybody else. That's a smart guy to choose as your champion. The Israelites are a bunch of cowards. They don't have anything. So a little 14-year-old shepherd boy with some rocks and a leather strap heads out there to be their champion. And of course, you know the story with that slingshot. He brings the giant down while all of Israel stands on the sidelines as cowards, do not lift a finger to help him. He wins on their behalf. What it's giving you a picture of is our ultimate giant that we face, death. the one everybody is terrified of, the one nobody can overcome. There was a figure who showed up who was very unlike what we thought he would be, because he was born as a carpenter's son and he grew up poor and he ended up dying as a criminal, and he would face death, and through death he would destroy death while we all stood on the sidelines and didn't do a thing to help him. He is our champion. He is our champion because he conquered death through death. See, it wasn't even, by the way, it was terrifying for him. It was terrifying for us. It was terrifying for him. That one of the most illuminating scenes in Jesus's life is that Garden of Gethsemane. I've preached, you know, on it before and walked you through it, but let me just make sure you get this. It uses some images in the Garden of Gethsemane that if you don't read them with your eyes open, they go right past you. It says that, first of all, when he went into the Garden of Gethsemane, it says suddenly, immediately, Mark 14, he was overcome with a sense of horror. What was he seeing? He was looking into hell. He was looking into death. Death is separation from God. He was looking into the sting of death. Then it says that he was overcome with sorrow, sorrowful to the point of death, which means it so broke his heart that it just about killed him. He then went through where he began to sweat great drops of blood, a medical condition that doctors called hematidrosis, which is when you're under so much stress, so much anxiety that the capillaries in your body begin to burst and you begin to literally sweat drops of blood. Our champion went in and he faced death in all of its bitterness and all of its struggle so that we could, through his death, escape the power of death. So that now we look at death and we say, death, where is your sting? Grave, where is your victory? What that means is that when I now stand beside the grave of a newborn baby, as I have done several times as pastor of this church, with a family whose heart is broken, it means that what I say is, yes, this is a moment of great grief, but there is a time coming when you will see that child again, not as they were, but as God intended for them to be. What is it like to walk into heaven after having lost a miscarried child? What's it like after having lost a child in infancy when you walk into heaven and one of the first people you're greeted by is not that child as they were, but as God intended them to be? And you see them and everything you'd hoped about them, you see them and you finally face them. What is that like? That is something that you can only have when you understand that there's somebody who took the sting out of death. Some of you suffer, you do, and it's not fair, right? I mean, some of you are past the age where you should have gotten married and you wanted to get married. And you're like, God, why did this happen? I mean, it's not like there was something wrong with you. It was not like you were a lesser person and nobody wanted to be around you. It's just, this is just not what God's plan was for you. And you're like, God, why? Or maybe some of you men, your business fell apart at a point in your life where it shouldn't have. Some dream was shattered. What I can say to you is all those things were just dim shadows. That's all they were, preparing you for something much greater. Something that in the light of what you experience in eternity makes this look like a light and momentary thing. I do not want to ever gloss over your pain because I know that it is real, but I will tell you with the Apostle Paul, it is light and it is momentary.
1: Christ is the only religious leader to have gone into the grave and come back to life. What comfort that can bring us as we consider our struggles even today. 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Greer on Summit Life. 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
2: Well, because Revelation might be one of the most important but most misunderstood books of the Bible.
1: That's right.
2: And so we wanted to create something that people could walk through really at their own pace and really kind of chase down some of the details and really soak in what God is saying to us in this book.
1: Yes.
2: It's more than a sermon companion. 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
1: Gotcha.
2: This month is the first release of the study of Revelation, and we're really excited because we're going to be walking through it together in the coming months right here in this program. 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Later, we'll be expanding access so that you can get a hold of it digitally, but you can get this printed copy now so that you can have it as we air the sermons over the next couple of months. 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
3: 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Thanks for spending part of your day with me. I'm Michelle, and you're listening to The Well. Coming up next hour, we're going to hear from Greg Laurie, also Philip Miller. But first, a short prayer from Tom Pennington. He's thanking God for grace.
4: Our Father, our souls are so refreshed with this truth, because as you lay out your standard, we see how miserably, even as your children, we do in keeping it. Father, we're grateful for your grace. Thank you for your forgiving grace for our sin. But Lord, thank you as well for your empowering, sanctifying grace that gives us the capacity to obey your will. And Father, I pray that you would lavish us this week with your grace, both the grace of forgiveness as well as the grace that sanctifies. Lord, give us the grace that empowers us to serve, and even the grace that allows us to face the trials and difficulties of life in a way that honors you. Father, we're reminded that without Christ, we are nothing and we can do nothing. We desperately need your favor, and we can claim it not because of who we are. There is nothing in us that calls out for your grace. You will be gracious to whom you will be gracious. And so all we can do is cry out for your grace. Show favor to us, O God. I pray for the person here, Father, who needs your saving grace, because they are bound in their sin with no hope, facing an eternity separated from your presence in unending pain. Father, I pray that today they would turn and cry out for grace. Turn from their sin to you and your Son. Lord, help those of us who have experienced saving grace to live in sanctifying grace. Thank you that we stand in grace. We praise you in Jesus' name. Amen.
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8: Thanks for joining us on The Well tonight. I'm Linda, back with you. Still on the mend, have been out sick a couple of days. We are so glad that you're here, and let's dive into God's Word together. On the way at 5:30, Philip Miller. Right now, it's Greg Laurie.
9: Often as Christians, we hoard the truth. 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

0: Whatever we've accumulated in life, we can't take it with us when life is over. It's like a game of Monopoly. The cash, the houses, the hotels. When the game is over, it all goes back in the box. But there is one exception, people. We can take people to heaven with us. The Lord invites us, urges us to share the gospel and invite them to Christ. Today on A New Beginning, Pastor Greg Laurie offers good encouragement as a part of his encouraging series called Refresh.
1: We all know as Christians, we're supposed to share our faith. You've probably heard of the Great Commission. In case you don't know what it is, it's found in two Gospels, Matthew and Mark. Mark's version has Jesus saying, go into all the world and preach the gospel. Matthew's version is, go into all the world and make disciples of all nations, teaching them to observe all things that I have commanded you, baptizing them in the name of the Father, Son, and the Holy Spirit. And lo, I am with you always, says our Lord. The Great Commission. We know we're supposed to do it, but frankly, most of us don't. Studies have shown that 95% of Christians have never led another person to Christ. Only 2% of churchgoers invited an unchurched person to church in the last year. And 59% of all Christians say they seldom or never share their faith with others. Honestly, we're a little bit like Jonah. By the way, we're going to be looking at Jonah chapter 3, so turn in your Bibles there. And we talked about Jonah a little bit in my last message, which was titled, The Refreshing Power of Revival. But we can be like Jonah. We don't want to bother ourselves with the needs of others. We'll get into this a little bit more in a few moments, but Jonah was called to go preach to these people who lived in Nineveh. And Nineveh was the capital of Assyria. And the Assyrians were the enemies of the Israelites. And as a patriotic Jew, he didn't want to go preach to his enemies. He didn't care about them. And we can be this way as well. If we're brutally honest, we'll say, I don't really care that much about non-believers. And I have what I need, and I don't want to share it. Hey, this goes back to our childhood, when we were taught to share. We would be happily playing with a little toy as a baby or a toddler, and then another child's introduced into this setting, and someone says, share your toy with your cousin or your little friend, and you start fighting over the toy. We don't like to share. Often as Christians, we hoard the truth. But listen, the gospel by design is meant to be shared, not hid. And sometimes we're hoarders of truth instead of sharers of hope. Sometimes we become so inward in our focus, we miss this great truth. As you give to and serve others, you yourself will be replenished and refreshed. Jesus put it this way. He said, give and it shall be given to you. Pressed down, shaken together, running over. And with the same measure you give, it will be given back to you. Listen, the Bible says that God is looking for people to show himself strong on behalf of. He's looking for someone, well, like you, who will actually say, use me, Lord. I'll go where you want me to go. I'll say what you want me to say. Listen, will you be that person? If so, a wonderful adventure awaits you. I believe that sharing your faith can be exciting, joyful, and dare I use the word, fun. Yes, you heard me right. As Psalm 126:6 says, those who go out weeping, carrying seed to sow, will return with songs of joy, carrying their sheaves with them. You've heard that old song, bringing in the sheaves, bringing in the sheaves. That's what that's about. You go out with sadness, concern for people that don't know the Lord, but you come back with joy because people have come to Christ. Jesus said, there's joy in heaven over one sinner that comes to repentance. As C.S. Lewis pointed out, quote, joy is a serious business of heaven, end quote. Jesus said, it is more blessed to give than it is to receive. And that word blessed is interchangeable with the word happy. So you could translate it as follows. It's a happier thing to give than it is to receive. And that is certainly true when we're sharing the message of the gospel. I already pointed out that there's joy in heaven every time a person puts their faith in Jesus Christ. And if there's joy in heaven because of that, there ought to be joy on earth and in our hearts if we had the privilege of playing a role in that as well. Listen, next to personally knowing the Lord, the greatest joy I know is bringing others to Him and then watching them grow and be transformed. 3 John 1:4 says, I have no greater joy than to hear my children are walking in truth. Joy. There's joy in telling people about Jesus and seeing them grow in Jesus. The Apostle Paul wrote to the believers there in Thessalonica about the great joy he was experiencing as he watched them grow spiritually. And he said in 1 Thessalonians 2:19, what is our hope? Or our joy, our crown of boasting before the Lord Jesus at his coming? Is it not you? You, Paul writes, are our glory and our joy. Listen to this. The happiest Christians are the evangelistic Christians. Let me say that again. The happiest Christians I know are the evangelistic Christians, and the least happy Christians I know are the nitpicky kind. They're arguing over theological minutiae and never telling others about Jesus. It was the old country preacher Vance Havner who once said, if we're too busy using our sickles on each other, we're going to miss the harvest, end quote. Yes, there is a happiness that we are missing out on if we're not sharing our faith.
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2: Well, we're considering the story of Jonah today, and Pastor Greg points out the lessons it teaches us about the importance of evangelism.
1: The book of Jonah is a story of a massive revival that came about through the efforts of one man, and that man was Jonah. He was called to preach to Nineveh, which was a great city. By the way, the population of Nineveh was around 300,000. It might have been a little smaller, but that was a mega city back at that time. The reason the population was so high is because it became the capital of Assyria. There was a magnificent palace built there. So it was a very, very large city of its day, 300,000 strong. It was a great city, we read in Jonah 1:2. But Jonah said, I don't want to go preach to that great city. So then we read in Jonah 1:4, God sent a great wind. And then that wind brought a storm, and Jonah was ultimately swallowed by a great fish, Jonah 1:17. But the ultimate story of Jonah is about a great God who showed great love to a lost city like Nineveh and offered them his forgiveness. If we miss that, we've missed the whole point of the story. So I heard the story of a police officer who pulled over some guy who had two penguins in the back seat of his car. The officer said, sir, I don't know if you know this, but penguins are an endangered species. You can't drive around with penguins in your car, so take them to the zoo. And the man said, I will, officer. The next day, the officer saw him driving around with the Penguins again, but this time they were wearing Hawaiian shirts and sunglasses. The officer said, excuse me, I told you to take those Penguins to the zoo yesterday. The man said, I did. And now we're going to the beach today. Yeah, I think he kind of missed the point of what the officer was trying to say. And we can very easily miss the point of the book of Jonah. God turned around 300,000 people through one man. How was he able to do this? Because you and I, well, we want to be the Jonah in our neighborhood, the Jonah in our family, the Jonah in our sphere of influence, hopefully minus being swallowed by a sea monster. Okay, so if you're taking notes, here's point number one. It takes a changed person to change other people. It takes a changed person to change other people. It started with Jonah himself. Of course, he was swallowed by maybe the whale or whatever that creature was. And it was in the belly of that whale that Jonah had a personal revival. It was there that he repented of his sin and recommitted himself to the Lord and was willing to do what the Lord had called him to do. And so what happened? The whale cruises up to the beach there on Nineveh. I wonder what that was like. You're just sitting out on the beach, catching some rays, watching the surf, and all of a sudden you see this large object coming toward you. The Ninevites might have stood up. What is that? It's a whale. And the whale pulls right up in the shore and opens its mouth and vomits. The Bible says he vomited Jonah. Out comes Jonah. Boom. Ta-da. I wonder what he looked like. His skin was probably bleached white from the gastric juices of the sea creature. He probably smelled worse than anyone you've ever smelled before. And he has a message, 40 days and Nineveh shall be overthrown. Wow, what a story this is. But listen, Jonah was the right man at the right place at the right time. I wonder if you know somebody right now that the Lord has been nudging you to talk to. You know, it's interesting for me because sometimes I'll be out and about and I'll just see someone. And the Lord, I don't know how to explain this, but just in my heart, I sense I should go start a conversation with them. And I don't know what to say to them exactly. I don't know how the conversation will go. I don't know anything about them, but I've come to realize that I need to respond to those promptings of the Holy Spirit. That's how it starts. It's just a little nudge, a little prompting, a little direction. Look at that person right there. Why don't you engage that person in a conversation? Did it ever occur to you that God has placed you right where you are right now to reach certain people? One of my favorite Bible stories is the story of the beauty queen Hadassah. It's found in the book of Esther. The king of Persia wanted a new queen. So he had this beauty contest, and Hadassah, a very attractive young Jewish woman, entered the contest. She had been raised by her uncle Mordecai. Her father had died. And incredibly, she won the beauty contest and she became the queen of Persia. Sounds like a fairy tale, right? Her prince comes and now she's the queen. And if it was a fairy tale, it would end with these words, and they lived happily ever after. But this isn't a fairy tale. This is a Bible story, which means it's true. It actually happened because a villain enters the story. More sinister than any villain you've seen in any child story, with a plan to literally exterminate the Jewish people. And meanwhile, Hadassah, also known as Queen Esther, was oblivious to what was going on. The king signed a decree that every Jew would be put to death. But Esther was living in the lap of luxury. You know, she was being pampered there in the palace, and she knew nothing of the plight of her fellow Jews. So one day, her uncle Mordecai shows up outside the walls of the city, and he's calling out for Esther. Someone says, I think this guy is related to you. She goes, oh, send him some new clothes. And he didn't want new clothes. He wanted her attention. And I love what he said to his niece. He says to her, if you keep quiet at a time like this, deliverance and relief for the Jews will arise from some other place, but you and your relatives will die. Then Mordecai makes this very well-known statement, but who knows? Perhaps you were made queen for such a time as this. In other words, he's saying, Esther, this is your wake-up call. This is why you are where you are. You're not there by coincidence. You're there by providence to save your people. And if you don't do it, God will find someone else. So did it ever occur to you that you are where you are because God wants you there? See, the problem is when we become Christians, we want to remove ourselves from bad influences, stay away from ungodly people who might tempt us to do ungodly things. And that's good. But we have to be careful that we don't lose contact with non-believers. We can sort of retreat in what we might describe as a Christian bubble. You know, we listen to Christian radio. We buy our car from a Christian car dealer. We watch Christian movies. And we boycotted so many stores, there's none left to go to anymore. We're sort of isolated all by ourselves. But listen, Jesus said, go into all the world and preach the gospel. So I have to go. I have to leave my comfort zone, my safety zone even. Jesus did not say the whole world should go to church, but he did in effect say the church should go to the whole world. So you need to go to where people are, to that person in the restaurant that's serving you. Tell them that God loves them. Make sure you leave a tip. Don't be a cheapskate. Nothing worse than sharing your faith with a waitress or a server and then not leaving them a very generous tip. But what about that person? You're pumping gas or on the other side putting gas in their car. There just might come a moment for you to start a little conversation. Start by praying and ask the Lord to lead us because you are where you are for such a time is this. Now listen to this. God does not need you to accomplish his work. God can reach people without you, but he would rather reach people with you and through you. So seize the moment.

0: Pastor Greg Laurie, encouraging us to seize the moment, to take advantage of those opportunities God gives us to share the hope of Christ. Good encouragement today here on A New Beginning, and there's more to come from this message. Pastor Greg, let's do what you said and seize the moment and invite someone listening to accept the Lord's offer of salvation.
1: Okay.
0: They don't know for sure if they'll go to heaven when this life is over. What would you say to someone who wants to take care of that right now, today?
2: I would say that God is just a prayer away. You know, it doesn't take years to become a Christian. It doesn't take months. Frankly, it doesn't even take hours. It can happen so quickly. It just starts with you saying to God, I know I'm a sinner. I know that you love me. I know that you sent Jesus to die on the cross for my sin and pay for those sins and then to rise again from the dead, and I want him to come into my life. So here's my question to you. Have you done that yet? Because Jesus, who did die on that cross and rose again from the dead 3 days later, is alive and standing at the door of your life right now, and he's knocking. And he's saying, if you'll hear my voice and open the door, I will come in. Would you like your sin forgiven? Would you like to know that when you die, you will go to heaven? Do you want Christ to come into your life right now? If so, why don't you just stop whatever it is you're doing and pray this prayer with me? You could pray it out loud. You can pray it in the quietness of your own heart. But pray this prayer to God. Say, Lord Jesus, I know that I am a sinner, but I know that you are the Savior who died on the cross for my sin and rose again from the dead. I'm sorry for my sin, and I turn from it now, and I choose to follow you from this moment forward. I ask all of this in Jesus' name. Amen. Listen, if you just prayed that prayer, the Bible promises that God has heard your prayer and has answered that prayer. The Bible says that if we will confess our sin, he's faithful and just to forgive us our sin and cleanse us from all unrighteousness. So, God bless you. You've made the right decision, the decision to follow Jesus Christ.
0: Yeah, that's right. 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
7: Have you ever heard a voice like that? The blast from heaven.
0: George Whitefield played such an important part of the Great Awakening in the 18th century, as did the Wesley brothers and Jonathan Edwards. Mm-hmm. Pastor Greg, if the four of those men hadn't spread the gospel as they did, how would that have affected the birth of our country?
2: Mm. Yeah, well, it was all part of God's plan to bring these men to our shores to proclaim the gospel. They founded great universities that still exist today, sadly, that have strayed quite far from their spiritual roots, but they impacted the people of the colonies of what would eventually become the United States of America in a profound way. These people came to put their faith in Jesus Christ. And as a result, there was a morality. The morality came as a result of the spirituality, and specifically as a result of their conversion. And that became the soil that the seeds of liberty were planted in, which ultimately bloomed into what we call the United States of America. There's never been anything like this. No country has ever been formed the way the United States has been formed. And think of all the good America has been able to do around the world. So come discover the spiritual origin story, if you will, of the United States of America in a new film that has just come out called A Great Awakening. It tells the story of George Whitefield, the Wesley brothers, Jonathan Edwards. It tells the story of the unique and amazing friendship between Whitefield and someone you may have heard of named Benjamin Franklin. And Franklin published the sermons of Whitefield, and he helped to spread the gospel in his own way. And this is a story you're going to love, and you're going to watch this movie over and over again. So let us send you a DVD of A Great Awakening, and we'll send it to you for your gift of any size. Dave, tell them what that means.
0: 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Well, next time, Pastor Greg highlights a number of specific lessons we learn from Jonah's outreach to the city of Nineveh. 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
1: Text the word beginning to the number 48616 if you missed any part of Greg Laurie's message tonight. On the way, Philip Miller with Living Hope tonight, letting God reign over your sphere of influence. He is teaching out of Matthew 6. He'll show us how to surrender our many kingdoms and sync up with heaven. That is just ahead here on The Well. Stick around for Jeff Shreve at 6 o'clock right now. Let's dive into the Bible with Bethany. It's Ephesians 2.
8: Once you were dead because of your disobedience and your many sins. You used to live in sin just like the rest of the world, obeying the commander of the power of the air. He is the spirit at work in the hearts of those who refuse to obey God. All of us used to live that way, following the passionate desires and inclinations of our sinful nature. By our very nature, we were subject to God's anger, just like everyone else. But God, so rich in mercy, and he loved us so much that even though we were dead because of our sins, he gave us life when he raised Christ from the dead. It is only by God's grace that you have been saved. For he raised us from the dead along with Christ and seated us with him in the heavenly realms because we are united with Christ Jesus. So God can point to us in all future ages as examples of the incredible wealth of his grace and kindness towards us, as shown in all he has done for us who are united with Christ Jesus. God saved you by his grace when you believed, and you can't take credit for this. It's a gift from God. Salvation is not a reward for the good things that we've done, so none can boast about it. For we are God's masterpiece. He has created us anew in Christ Jesus, so we can do the good things he planned for us long ago.
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11: 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Given that reality, how might we do a better job at finding the right words to say? Well, let me share some thoughts that might act as a biblical mouthwash. 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Proverbs 17:27 talks about how in a multitude of words, sin is not lacking. 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
14: See, the problem, friends, is that heaven and earth are out of sync. In heaven, all is well. On earth, not so much. In heaven, God's will is done perfectly, but on earth, not so. So our prayer is, Father, would you sync it up?
15: Welcome to Living Hope with Pastor Philip Miller. I'm Pastor Larry McCarthy. We're glad you've joined us for this series through the Sermon on the Mount as we learn from Jesus how to pray. Jesus says we're to pray, God's kingdom come. We use that word kingdom all the time in church, but what are we really actually talking about? Your kingdom come.
16: Yeah. So, I mean, Jesus' phrase here in the prayer is so beautiful. It's famous. Your kingdom come, your will be done on earth as it is in heaven. And so we're talking about the kingdom. And the kingdom is wherever God reigns as king. And we're going to talk about today what that means, how the kingdom of God actually relates to all of our little earthly kingdoms. We all have a sense of domain over which we have say, and it's out of sync with God's rule and reign in the universe. And so how does that all come together? How do we understand the kingdom of God from beginning in Genesis all the way to Revelation? How do we understand what Jesus is praying and teaching us to pray here in light of all the kingdom theology the Bible has to offer? That's what we're going to talk about today.
15: So stay tuned after the message, beloved, because we're going to discuss what does it look like when our own personal areas of authority, our own little kingdoms, actually reflect God's ultimate rule. Let's go now to the pulpit of the Moody Church as we discover what the kingdom of God is. This is part one of the sermon, Your Kingdom Come.
14: When I was little, I loved fairy tales. Knights, princesses, dragons, and most of all, happily ever afters. I was full of wonder and innocence and merriment and endless possibilities. Life was the happiest dream on earth. And then one day I woke up. It was the day my pet gerbil gave birth to 5 squirming, hairless pink babies. And I discovered the miracle of life one morning, nestled in their little bed of wood shavings, their eyes tightly shut against the dawn of the first waking day. And I thought to myself, what a wonderful world. But when I returned later that afternoon, they were gone. Their mother had eaten them all alive. Oh, sorry. And for the first time in my life, I realized the world was a broken place. That this is not the way it's supposed to be. Since then, the world's brokenness has become a settled fact in my heart and soul. Cancer, tsunamis, pandemics, injustice, war. There is so much tragedy and loss and trauma and pain and sorrow down here. Something has gone terribly wrong with the world. And sometimes I'm not even sure how to begin to pray about it. But Jesus, the man of all sorrows, who is acquainted with grief, he knows what it's like to live in this broken down world, and he knows how to pray his way through it. And today he's going to teach us, his followers, how to pray our way through the brokenness of this life. Would you grab your Bibles? We're going to be in Matthew chapter 6. Verses 9 to 13, we're looking at the Lord's Prayer. And I want to read it in its entirety. And since, again, it's so familiar to you and me, would you just say this out loud with me? Can we recite the Lord's Prayer this morning as we read? Jesus introduces it in Matthew 6, 9, and says, pray then like this. Now let's do it together. Our Father in heaven, hallowed be your name. Your kingdom come. Your will be done on earth as it is in heaven. Give us this day our daily bread, and forgive us our debts as we also have forgiven our debtors. And lead us not into temptation, but deliver us from evil. For yours is the kingdom and the power and the glory forever. Amen. Amen. Let's pray together. Father, as we open your word and look at this famous prayer, would you teach us what it means?

pray for it. Okay? What is the kingdom? Where has it gone? When will it come? And why? Pray for it. Let's jump in this morning. What is the kingdom? What is the kingdom? Jesus is teaching us to pray, "Your kingdom come." But what exactly does that mean? Well, in the most simple, straightforward sense, the kingdom of God is the reign of God. The kingdom of God is the reign of God. The kingdom of God is where God reigns as king. Psalm 103, verse 19 says, "The Lord has established his throne in the heavens, and his kingdom rules over all." And so you see in that verse, you see the language of reigning. The king is on his throne, and he is reigning. That is the kingdom of God. Wherever God reigns as king, there his kingdom is. Or another way to think about it is that God's kingdom is the realm over which he has say, the sphere in which his will is carried out. Wherever the will of God is done, there his kingdom is. Now, we can all relate to this because in a sense, we all have a bit of a kingdom, don't we? Each of us has a sphere. We have a domain over which we exercise our will in life. We have our own space, right? We have our own belongings. We have our own areas over which we exercise our will. And we're very territorial about the borders of our kingdom, if you think about it. That's mine. Keep out. Stay off my bed. That's my purse. Stay in your lane, right? That's kingdom language. In 1984, my dad owned a 1984 Buick LeSabre. Does anyone remember what those things looked like? This is like ancient history. It had velvet bench seats. Can I have an amen? Yeah. The velvet bench seats, and we would sit, my sister and I would sit in the back seat, and we would use our fingers and we would draw a line in the nap of the velvet, her side and my side, right? We're delineating kingdoms. My domain, your domain. And what did my sister do? With a finger, she invaded my kingdom, right? And we got to bickering. We had a border dispute about the back seat of our Buick LeSabre. And then Dad reached back and started swatting at us to make us stop fighting. Why? Because whose kingdom does he think the whole car is? It's his, okay? That's kingdom language. We all have a kingdom. It's what we have say over in life. It's part of what it means to be created in the image of God, the Imago Dei. We are created for dominion, to keep and cultivate our little space in the world, to wield, as C.S. Lewis said, to wield our little tridents, you know. It is the image of God, this kingdom impulse that is reflective of our Father who is King, who rules over all. So when we pray, "Your kingdom come, your will be done on earth as it is in heaven," we are asking God to extend the reign of his rule, of his kingship, to establish it in the here and now. We are asking that the range of God's effective will, where he is followed and obeyed as king, would extend to and envelop this world. In heaven, everything is just as God wants it. And we're asking God to make it so down here as well, on earth as it is in heaven. Now, the logic of these phrases is basically cause and effect. May your kingdom come with the result that your will is done on earth as it is in heaven. See, the problem, friends, is that heaven and earth are out of sync. In heaven, all is well.

0: On earth, not so much. In heaven, God's will is done perfectly, but on earth, not so. So our prayer is, Father, would you sync it up? Would you bring the rule and perfection of heaven down to earth? Would you make everything right and whole? Would you match everything up again? Your kingdom come, your will be done on earth as it is in heaven. Now it's interesting, the fact that Jesus tells us to pray, your kingdom come, implies something, doesn't it? It implies that in some sense, God's kingdom is not here, that it is far off, that it is absent. It's not here, that's why it has to come. The fact that Jesus tells us to pray, your will be done, implies that it is not being done on earth as it is in heaven. So while the Bible asserts that God is king over all, remember Psalm 103, 19, the Lord establishes his throne in the heavens and his kingdom rules over all. Psalm 115, verse 3 says, our God is in the heavens. He does whatever he pleases. Ephesians 1:11 says that God works all things in accordance with the counsel of his will, that while all of those things are true, this prayer of Jesus assumes your kingdom come, your will be done on earth as it is in heaven, assumes that this world is in some sense operating outside the rule of God, that it is functioning contrary to his will. And we are being taught to pray, your kingdom come, which means its absence. It must be missing.
1: 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I'm Pastor Larry McCarthy. And before we start our discussion today, I wanted to let you know that this program is made possible because of generous supporters just like you. 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We're glad you're with us today as we explore the conflict, really, between kingdoms. Now, Pastor Philip, you're showing us that God is the king over everything. But the world is currently functioning contrary to his will. You got to walk us back to the beginning, I think. What was God's original design for humanity's relationship to his kingdom?
2: Yeah, so in Genesis chapter 1 and 2, you have human beings made in the image of God. And we are given dominion. We're given a domain in which to exercise authority, to keep and care for the garden and all of this. And so, and the word for image is selim, and it's the idea of they would make these little statues that in the ancient Near East, the kings, the deified kings, they would make these little statuettes of themselves, and they'd put them all over, marking out their territory with these little statues, these little images of the king. And so the idea that God is making his own images, his image bearers who are now alive, they're living, breathing images, but they're going to go and spread out, multiply and be fruitful. And they're going to spread out over the entire world, marking it out as the domain of the great king, who is God himself, the true God and true king. And so what we have, we use the language of like vice regents, this idea that that humanity has been given, male and female, we've both been given dominion, and we've been given this regency over the world that we are meant to go out and spread out and cultivate the garden, if you will, and increase the boundaries of the garden to the point where it envelops the entire world, and all things are under the rule and reign of God and are representing his kingdom and his goodwill and all the flourishing of creation that comes out of that. That's our job. But of course, that doesn't last very long. And we get to chapter 3, and Adam and Eve basically join this treasonous rebellion against God as creator and king. So Satan starts it, right, with his rebellion. He wants to be God. He hijacks everything and runs off. A bunch of the angels join him. And then Satan's great success was he got us to join the rebellion and to say, you know, we're going to be our own gods. We don't have to follow the rule of the king. We're going to hijack our lives and say, thank you very much. We're off on our own and we're going to go run our lives the way we want to. So really the story of the Bible is of God who made the world to be his domain, and we've hijacked it. Satan's hijacked it as well. And now it's a problem. It doesn't in any way mean that God is no longer the sovereign overall, but it means operationally day to day, there's a whole bunch of dysfunction that's now been brought into the world. This is a broken place and we're running amok. And what we've done is we've hijacked our kingdoms for ourselves.
1: Yeah.
2: And that's what's destroying humanity. It's what's destroying this world, and it's what needs to get set right. So this prayer, your kingdom come, your will be done on earth as it is in heaven, is the reversal of everything that went wrong in Genesis chapter 3 that's been plaguing us ever since. This is a prayer that what went wrong could be reversed and that things could be rescued from their death spiral and that everything could be brought back under the rule of God in a way that would lead to flourishing for every human being and all of creation. That's what we're praying for. Your kingdom come, your will be done on earth as it is in heaven.
1: Oh, what a great image. And thank you for the reminder, not only salt and light, but images of the living God. So all you people in Ohio and Wisconsin and Georgia and Alabama, you're the image of God. You're planted there. In your sermon, you got this wonderful illustration from your youth where you have this border dispute with your sister in the back seat of your dad's car. You use it to illustrate how we protect our own little mini kingdoms. But, you know, have you noticed how our domain, I think as soon as we start talking about it's our domain, we're in trouble. It's as soon as it's mine, it's my our domain. But have you noticed how our domains in life conflict with God?
2: Yeah. Well, so because we've all hijacked our own little kingdoms, what we now do is we fight a lot over where those borders of the kingdoms meet. And that's what my sister and I were doing in the back seat, right? With the little line in the nap of the velvet there. This is my side. That's your side. Don't you dare come into my territory. And you think about it, like we all have these little kingdoms. Like we have our bedrooms and we have our property and we have our job and our responsibilities. And anytime someone encroaches on what we think is our domain, we don't take that very well. This is why leadership is hard, because it's hard to lead people without stepping on their kingdom. You know, you create all these little moments where wills get contested. And so part of the feature of a hijacked universe where everyone has their own kingdom is there's tons of infighting. We can't get along. And we're not actually bringing ourselves in submission under the lordship of Christ, under the kingship of God in the universe. And it leads to massive dysfunction everywhere.
1: So what's that going to look like if we're going to abandon our own throne, you use the term, and seek to bring God's kingdom? What's it look like?
2: It's a big choice that all of us have to face, which is, am I going to keep building my kingdom for myself? Or am I actually going to get off the throne of my life, allow Jesus to be my Lord and Savior, to be the boss of me, to have say over not just my salvation, but say over my whole life? And am I willing to actually submit myself to the true King of the universe, knowing that he is ultimately a better king than I could ever be over my domain?
1: Now, what are those choices again?
2: Do I keep living for myself?
1: That's
2: trying to be the king of my little kingdom, or am I going to willingly surrender and submit to the King of Kings and Lord of Lords? There's a huge moment, I think, in all of our lives where we come to the point where we realize, like, I actually am not the best person to run my life.
1: Yeah.
2: My choices, my instincts, my wisdom are insufficient. I would be way better off if I became a vice regent instead of a king, but I actually became a steward and vice regent and brought myself under the authority of king, of the King of Kings, and allow him to actually have say over my world. There's a huge moment, and the gospel calls us right there. Mm-hmm. We've got to come to the point where we're willing to kneel down before our king. And here's the thing. He's not a tyrant. He's a good king. He loves us. He sent his son to die for us.
1: Yeah.
2: So we know he's for us. And that makes it we're willing to actually begin to consider taking the risk of actually trusting him with everything else, because we know his goodness. He's earned our loyalty. And so his love is teaching us to kneel.
1: Yeah. And in his sovereignty, he does give us stewardship. We have these spheres of influence, but the whole point that you're making is that we've got to surrender those to him as well.
2: Yeah. Well, see, that's the beauty of it, because when I actually kneel before the king, when I actually submit and surrender and I say, have your way in me,
1: yes,
2: or like Jesus prayed in the garden, not my will, but yours be done. Like, that's what we're praying when we say, your kingdom come, your will be done on earth as it is in heaven. We're actually saying, God, have your way in me, in my dominion, in my kingdom, in all this little footprint I have in this world. I've got a family, and I've got a business, and I've got a working career, and I've got a neighborhood and a lawn I mow, and I've got pets, and I want to steward everything in my world as a son of God underneath the rule of the king, as a steward, as a vice regent. And I want your will to now echo through my life into everything I touch, so that my little domain might start to look like on earth as it is in heaven, that the will of God might be done, not just in my life, but through my life in every area I touch and all my areas of influence. That's the kind of thing that starts to change the world. And don't you see, we're back to Genesis chapter 1, where we've been given dominion and we're cultivating the garden just like we were created to do. And so this prayer request brings us full circle right back to the beginning, where we begin to actually bring our lives and all the sphere of our influence under the lordship of Jesus and the kingship of God. His kingdom come, his will be done on earth, in our world as it is in heaven. That's a beautiful prayer.
1: Yes and amen. All right, beloved, you have your marching orders. Now, we are called to bring our lives and our spheres of influence under the lordship of Jesus Christ. But let's be honest. Sometimes our prayers feel repetitive and our minds start to wander because we say the same old things about the same old things. We can be talking to the most fascinating person in the universe about the most important things in our lives and still be bored. If that describes your experience, there's hope for you found in God's Word. 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When we pray the word, we begin to see the world from God's perspective. 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Thanks for joining us for Living Hope, where you'll always find gospel truth for the journey of a lifetime. 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
3: Thank you so much for joining us tonight. Hope that you enjoyed that message from Philip Miller. If you missed any part of it, you can text the word HOPE to the number 48616. Could you be overlooking what God values most? Stay with us next. Pastor Jeff Shreve will walk through Samuel's search for Israel's next king and uncovers the life-changing truth that God sees far beyond appearance, talent, and human credentials. That is just ahead on The Well at 6:30. Jack Graham. Right now, let's pray with Chris Legg.
4: Father, we're so grateful for the power of your word. We're so grateful for your claim upon us. We were lost and abandoned. We were slaves. We were unloved and unwanted. We were orphans. Our bodies were just pincushions for the world, yet you have purchased us out of that. You've made us your very own. So Lord, I pray for your church, that we would not see the gates of hell as something that can stand against your church, but instead we would not be caught on our heels and put on the defensive, but recognize that your word is powerful. It is the anvil around which the hammers lay broken. Lord, the gates of hell are who is on the defensive, and the gates of hell will not stand against your church. Lord, I pray that we will be, as we're learning, how we do this in a way that is reverent and honorable and generous and kind and loving, not preachy, not in people's face, but Lord, I pray for a strength that we would recognize our confidence, our identity, our source, our value, our purpose, our treasure comes in you and from you. And I pray that our lives would be transformed to you and to the truth that every one of these people out there, even those who hate you, they are your creation bearing your image and you treasure them. And I pray we will pour out in love and compassion the truth to seek to rescue them from their own trap. And Lord, I pray you would never let us fall in the trap of confessing the sin of other people's idolatry, but our own. Help us to examine our lives and see where it is that we've bought into this for ourselves, probably. Help us never to worship ourselves and to create you in our image, but always to accept that we've been created in yours. Thank you, Father, for this church. Keep the lights on. In your son's name we ask it. Amen.
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6: God and love people. 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Whom shall I fear? The Lord is the stronghold of my life. Of whom shall I be afraid? 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Though an army besiege me, my heart will not fear. Though war break out against me, even then I will be confident. 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
9: Now, the Bible tells us, 2 Chronicles chapter 16, verse 9, for the eyes of the Lord move to and fro throughout the earth, that he may strongly support those whose heart is completely his. God cares about the heart, and the heart of the matter is the matter of the heart. God is looking for those who have a heart for him. 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
10: 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And today's lesson, The Heart of the Matter. Now, here's the truth that we should let sink in deeply. God looks at the heart. In today's lesson, Pastor Jeff shows how David, a simple shepherd boy, was chosen by God not because of his appearance or position, but because of his heart for the Lord. How do you think God would see your heart today? Could it use a little spiritual tune-up? Today is lesson 7 in this 8-lesson series, and we'll have part 1 of the message today. 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Let's begin learning about how to be people after God's own heart. Open your Bible to 1 Samuel chapter 16. Here's Pastor Jeff to address the heart of the matter.
9: I believe that the greatest single act that Samuel ever did in his life, the highest point of his life, is 1 Samuel chapter 16. It's the anointing of David as king. And the reason I say that's the greatest one single event in Samuel's life is because Paul, in his sermon in Acts chapter 13, he talks about David and he said, from the descendants of this man, David, God has brought to Israel a savior, Jesus. And so the anointing of David and the shift from the kingdom going from the house of Saul, who was a Benjamite, to the house of David, who was of the tribe of Judah. That is key because the Messiah is going to come through David. And so this is such a key chapter. And it's a chapter where we find out that David was a man after God's own heart. Now, if you've been in church for any time at all, you know that David is the one guy in Scripture who has that moniker, the man after God's own heart. It doesn't mean that other people weren't men after God's own heart. Samuel had a heart for God, for sure. But David has that special designation. And we get a glimpse of that in 1 Samuel 13. Because Saul, who was the first king, ended up being such a bust of a king. He had a good start, but he didn't have a good middle and a good conclusion. And in 1 Samuel 13, Saul does something that he's not supposed to do. He assumes the office of the priest. He doesn't wait for Samuel to come to make the sacrifice. He says, all the people are fleeing from me. I need to step up and I need to do this. They're not supposed to do that. You're not a priest, you're the king. And so when he does it, as soon as he makes the offering, then here comes Samuel and says, what are you doing? And in 1 Samuel chapter 13, we read these words, now your kingdom, Samuel says to Saul, now your kingdom shall not endure. The Lord has sought out for himself a man after his own heart, and the Lord has appointed him as ruler over his people because you have not kept what the Lord commanded you. Now, we don't know in 1 Samuel 13 that that's David, but it's a reference to David. And at the time that it was given, David was probably an infant. He was young. But that's how we're introduced to David. And then in 1 Samuel 15, it says in verse 28, Samuel says to Saul, the Lord has torn the kingdom of Israel from you today and has given it to your neighbor who is better than you. Who is that? That's David. So chapter 13, we're introduced to David, although not by name. Chapter 15, the Bible talks again about this guy, David, but we don't know his name. It's Saul's neighbor who's better than him. And then chapter 16, we meet him. And so this is such a key chapter of Scripture, and it speaks about the heart. Now, the Bible tells us, 2 Chronicles chapter 16, verse 9, for the eyes of the Lord move to and fro throughout the earth that he may strongly support those whose heart is completely his. God cares about the heart, and the heart of the matter is the matter of the heart. So here's my question for you today as we study 1 Samuel 16. Do you have what God is looking for? Do you have what God is looking for? God is looking for those who have a heart for him. 1 Samuel chapter 16, I'll begin reading in verse 1. Now the Lord said to Samuel, How long will you grieve over Saul, since I have rejected him from being king over Israel? Fill your horn with oil and go. I will send you to Jesse the Bethlehemite, for I have selected a king for myself among his sons. But Samuel said, how can I go? When Saul hears of it, he will kill me. All right, now here's the picture. God had rejected Saul from being king. As he was talking to Samuel in chapter 15, Samuel turned to go, and Saul grabbed the edge of his robe and it tore, and he said, just as my robe tore, God has torn the kingdom from you. It was not a good meeting with Samuel the prophet and Saul the king in 1 Samuel 15. Those guys parted ways and they didn't see each other again. Now, Saul is rejected from being king. Samuel is dejected because of the bust of Saul. But God has selected a new king. And it was always God's plan to have David. Genesis chapter 49 says that the scepter and the kingdom was going to come from the tribe of Judah, not from the tribe of Benjamin. Saul was a Benjamite. So the people got things all fouled up when they asked for a king in 1 Samuel chapter 8. And so God gave them their desire, and it was a disaster. And they lived with that disaster for 40 years. But Samuel has a good point. He's grieving, he's mourning, oh, this is so terrible. And the Lord says, hey, this is what you need to do. You need to get a horn of oil and go, and I have one of the sons of Jesse that you're going to anoint as king. And then Samuel, and I love this relationship Samuel has with the Lord, because he just talks to the Lord and he says, well, Lord, how can I do that? He said, Saul's gonna hear about it and he will kill me. Now, why did he say that? Well, for Samuel, the prophet, to travel down to Bethlehem, guess what? He has to go right by Saul's town. Saul's gonna hear about it. Hey, Samuel, he's got a horn of oil. He's going, what do you think he's gonna do, King Saul? Well, and Saul would say, well, I know one thing he's gonna do, die. You're not gonna anoint another king, because Saul is turning into a psycho in chapter 16. And he knows that the kingdom is going away from him, because Samuel has told him that was going to happen. And so the Lord says to him, this is what you do. Verse 2, I'll continue. And the Lord said, well, take a heifer with you and say, I have come to sacrifice to the Lord. You shall invite Jesse, that's David's dad, to the sacrifice, and I will show you what you shall do, and you shall anoint for me the one whom I designate to you, one of his sons. So Samuel did what the Lord said and came to Bethlehem, and the elders of the city came trembling to meet him and said, do you come in peace? They were afraid. Why? Because in chapter 15, he hacked Agag to pieces before the Lord at Gilgal. He was a fiery prophet and judge. And they're like, man, you're associated with death. We're scared. Did somebody do something? You're going to hack somebody to pieces here in Bethlehem. He said, no, I come in peace. I have come to sacrifice to the Lord. Consecrate yourselves and come with me to the sacrifice. He also consecrated Jesse and his sons and invited them to the sacrifice, a big deal when the prophet comes to town. When they entered, he looked at Eliab and thought, surely the Lord's anointed is before him. But the Lord said to Samuel, do not look at his appearance or at the height of his stature, because I have rejected him. For God sees not as man sees, for man looks at the outward appearance, but the Lord looks at the heart. Then Jesse called Abinadab and made him pass before Samuel. And he said, the Lord has not chosen this one either. Next, Jesse made Shammah pass by, and he said, the Lord has not chosen this one either. Thus Jesse made seven of his sons pass before Samuel. But Samuel said to Jesse, the Lord has not chosen these. And Samuel said to Jesse, are these all the children? And Jesse said, come to think of it, there's another one. There remains yet the youngest. And behold, he is tending the sheep. We don't let him in the house much. He stinks. Then Samuel said to Jesse, send and bring him, for we will not sit down until he comes here. So he sent and brought him in. Now he was ruddy, reddish complexion, with beautiful eyes and a handsome appearance. And the Lord said, arise, anoint him, for this is he. Then Samuel took the horn of oil and anointed him in the midst of his brothers. And the Spirit of the Lord came mightily upon David from that day forward. And Samuel arose and went to Ramah.
10: And we'll continue right there when Pastor Jeff returns on From His Heart in just a moment. And the message, the heart of the matter. You know, God doesn't see what we see. He sees the heart, the emotions, the intentions, the compassion, the empathy and caring, or the lack thereof, in our hearts. We've been learning today about David and how he, a simple shepherd boy, was chosen by God not because of his appearance or position, but because of his heart for the Lord. And you can discover what it really means to be a man or a woman after God's own heart, and how you can live a life that truly pleases him and blesses those around you. We can all look back at our lives and see how we weren't all God hoped for, but it's never too late to turn to him completely again, or maybe for you the first time. 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
9: Okay, 3 discoveries for today concerning the heart of the matter. Do you have what God is looking for? Discovery number 1, God is not concerned with the outward appearance. Outward appearances don't mean anything to God. They mean a lot to us. The Lord said to Samuel, man looks at the outward, but the Lord looks at the heart. The outward appearances made a big difference and meant a lot to King Saul, because in chapter 15, he was begging Samuel, go out, walk with me before the people. I want to look good before the people. I can't look bad before the people, because he was so consumed with the fear of man. The Bible says the fear of man brings a snare, but he who trusts in the Lord will be exalted. God doesn't see as man sees. Now, the Lord looks at the heart. Man looks at the outward appearance. That word looks means to consider, to take heed, to inspect. And even Samuel got caught up when Eliab came before him. He's like, whoa, this guy, man, he's tall, he's handsome. He's regal. He just looks like a king. Surely the Lord's anointed is before him. He's Eliab. Eliab's name means God is my father. And that's got to be the one. And the Lord said, no, not that one. I've rejected him. And Samuel's like, really? Okay. He was surprised at that. But God was teaching, hey, I'm not concerned with the outward appearance. Now, that is good news for you and for me. Why? Because a lot of the things on the outward, we can't change very much. But we have lots of control over the inside. And God is looking at the inside. So none of us is going to be chosen to be the king of Israel as David was chosen. But listen, God wants to choose you to do great things for him. The eyes of the Lord move to and fro throughout the earth that he may strongly support those whose heart is completely his. So what do you have for God to choose you? I mean, what do we learn in this story? Well, we learn this, that you can be chosen regardless of your physical attributes. Doesn't have anything to do with your physical attributes. Doesn't have anything to do with how tall you are. Well, you know, God could really use me if I were 6'5". I always wanted to be 6'5". Maybe my glorified body, I'll be 6'5". But I got to 5'10 and a half and then stopped. And so it doesn't matter how tall you are. You know, I would think from a preaching standpoint, man, I think if I were taller, it would be better. People tell me, you're a lot smaller in person than I see on TV. I said, well, you know, TV adds 40 pounds. And so, you know, it's hard to tell. But it doesn't have anything to do with that. Whether you're tall, whether you're short, whether you're big, whether you're small, whether you're handsome, whether you're not, that doesn't matter. Although it is important to note that Saul was he was tall, dark, and handsome. And David is said he was handsome with a handsome appearance and beautiful eyes. And God often chooses special people and pastors to be, you know, handsome guys. I just thought I'd point that out. No, just teasing. It doesn't matter. And so you say, well, when I look in the mirror, I don't really like what I see. Well, that's not what God is looking for, how handsome or physically attractive you are. Now, I think that we ought to do all we can with what we got. And these people were coming to the feast with the prophet, and it says in verse 5, consecrate yourselves and come to the feast. And Jesse was to consecrate himself and his sons. That means you wash yourself and you put on fresh clothes. You look good. And I think when we come before the Lord, we need to look good, smell good. I think a lot of guys, we miss it when we don't remember the words of that ZZ Top song, every girl's crazy about a sharp-dressed man. You don't want to look like something the cat dragged in as you come before the Lord. You're not going to a garage sale. You're coming to worship the King of Kings and Lord of Lords. So that's a if the shoe fits, wear it type thing. I'm not saying that to anybody, but if you're a slob, it could be to you. So you can be chosen. Good news. Regardless of your physical attributes. You can be chosen, secondly, regardless of your age. David is probably about 12 years old. Why did he not get invited to the feast? Who would invite him? He sits at the kiddie table at Thanksgiving. We don't invite him. He's too young. Surely God wouldn't choose a 12-year-old. That's the thinking of his dad, Jesse. Isn't it wonderful? Especially if you're here and you're a young person, that, hey, you can be 10, 11, 12, whatever. You can be a young person and God sees you if you have a heart for him. God's choice doesn't have anything to do with age. You say, well, yeah, I was 12 once, but now I'm on the backside of 30, as that song says. But you're like on the backside of 80. And you're saying, as my friend says, I'm circling the drain. You're just feeling like you're really old. God can't use me. I'm too old. Well, Moses was 80 when the Lord called him at the burning bush. Caleb was 80 when he said, hey, give me that mountain. I want to get Hebron. I'm going to go attack. I'm 80 years old. I'm as strong as I was when I was 40. Here I'm 80. I'm ready to go. Noah was 500 when he had the challenge of building the ark. So how old are you? You're not too old. You're not too young. You're not too old. It has nothing to do with age. And you can be chosen regardless of your social importance. That's a big deal when the prophet comes to town. And Samuel is well known throughout Israel. Everybody has heard of Samuel the prophet. He's been serving. He's been pastoring, so to speak, in Israel for decades. He started when he was 5, and now he's close to 90. And so for a long, long, long time, he has been there. Everybody knows him. And when he comes to your town, and Bethlehem is not a big place. That's why we sing at Christmas time, O Little Town of Bethlehem. It was a little town. And it was really little back in this day and age. We're talking about in the thousands BC. And the Lord sends Samuel there. Big deal. And Samuel's family invited to the feast with the prophet Samuel. That would be like Franklin Graham comes to Texarkana and he says, I want you to come to the luncheon, you and your family. And you say, really, with Franklin Graham, the head of the Billy Graham Evangelistic Association, the head of Samaritan's Purse, he's coming to town. He's a big shot. God uses him in great ways. And he's invited me to come and he's invited my family to come. And can you imagine you don't bring all your sons? That's wild. David was that unimportant. And so when the prophet Samuel says to Jesse, are these all his sons? He said, well, there's one more. There remains yet the youngest. And the word for remains that's used there is also translated leftover. Well, there's a leftover son. I got the youngest son, the leftover son. You know, I mean, we're coming to the feast. We brought all the good dishes, but the three-day-old roast beef from last week, we didn't bring that. That was a leftover. We didn't want to bring the leftovers to the feast. There remains yet the youngest. And the word youngest can also be translated unimportant, smallest, the unimportant one. Isn't that wild? That's the one God chose. And Jesse didn't even see the value of his son. It's kind of mind-boggling, but you know, in that environment, in that culture, the oldest was the one. You know, he was the one that received all the double the blessing of the inheritance and stuff. So you wouldn't think the eighth son would be the one God chose. That's the one God chose. And so here's the good news. You can be chosen regardless of your physical attributes, regardless of your age, regardless of your social importance. And the Bible reminds us in 1 Corinthians chapter 1, the Apostle Paul says, for consider your calling, brethren, that there were not many wise according to the flesh, not many mighty, not many noble, but God has chosen the foolish things of the world to shame the wise. And God has chosen the weak things of the world to shame the things which are strong, and the base things of the world and the despised God has chosen, the things which are not, so that he may nullify the things that are, so that no man may boast before God. You say, well, I'm too insignificant. I'm too unimportant. Nobody notices me. Nobody noticed David except God. God is not concerned with the outward appearances. Secondly, God is singularly concerned with the heart. God sees not as man sees. Man looks at the outward appearance, but the Lord looks at the heart. He considers the heart. He takes heed and inspects the heart, the core of who you are.
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0: 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Jack Graham on the way next, talking about the victory that's yours today through Jesus Christ. His series, Winning Life's Battles, continues in just a few minutes. At 7 o'clock, Chuck Swindoll with Insight for Living. Right now, Mike Fabares with a message on legalism and obedience.
1: Parents, question. When you ask your kids to clear the table after dinner and they do it, do you call them a legalist? How about when they come home with a report card? A report card's a good one. It's got A, A, A. And then it says down there at the bottom, the teacher says, oh, what a joy to have in class. So attentive and responsive to classroom instructions. Do you pull them aside and say, kid, listen, really see a tendency here of real rigid legalism at school. I'm concerned that you don't understand grace, son. No, parents don't do that. Parents don't do that. When parents ask their kids to do something and the kids actually do it, parents are happy. Parents give rewards. Parents say, that's great. Parents encourage and say, that's wonderful. Do you know who doesn't like it when kids are obedient? Kid that doesn't clean the table after it's done and the brother does. The goof-off brother in classroom who gets bad grades, the teacher says, not a joy to have in class. Disobedient sibling looks at an obedient sibling and will use lots of pejorative terms to describe that sibling. And if you are in a Christian setting, I assure you, one of the verbal slams that we Christians love is the term legalist. But I hope in just thinking through a couple simple scenarios that from a parent's perspective, when a kid does what a parent asks, the parent is happy, even though the sibling may call you names. I hope you can recognize that if that happens in your Christian life, it's no big deal. Because you and I will stand before the judgment seat of our Heavenly Father, not our sibling. And what matters is what God thinks. Even if your snotty-nosed Christian sibling thinks you're a bit of a goody-two-shoes, I would like to hear, well done, good and faithful servant, from my Father in heaven. Oh, by the way, well, isn't legalism bad? Oh, well, it is. And if you use it in its proper theological context, which I find rarely, if ever, happens in the church lobby. Rarely. I mean, it's not a word found in the Bible, but the concept, I guess, and theologians have used this phrase to describe people like the people in the churches of Galatia who are trying to use the Mosaic law to earn their place into the family of God. Now, if that's why you keep any of the Father's rules, then absolutely, that's legalism. But that is not how well-taught Christians go about doing what God says. They recognize that when we do what the Father asks, we're doing it because we'd like to please Him, because we actually love Him. See, when we do what the Father says, that's not legalism, that's called obedience. And God's happy with that.
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8: Satan may frighten you, he may scare you to death at times, but let me remind you, he's on God's chain. 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
8: We need to be prepared as believers to win life's battles. John speaks of these battles in chapter 4 and beginning at verse 1. Beloved, do not believe every spirit, but test the spirits to see whether they are from God. For many false prophets have gone out into the world. By this you shall know the Spirit of God. Every spirit that confesses that Jesus Christ has come in the flesh is from God. And every spirit that does not confess that Jesus is from God is not of the Spirit. This is the spirit of the Antichrist, which you heard was coming and now is in the world already. Little children, note this in your Bible. Mark it, memorize it. Little children, you are from God and have overcome them. For he who is in you is greater than he who is in the world. Greater is he that is in you, our risen Savior, the Lord Jesus Christ, than the one who is in the world. Now, obviously, the one who is in the world is Satan himself. Don't get the idea that Satan is down in hell, in the flames of hell, sitting on a throne while little devils approach his throne and worship him. No, or take orders. No, Satan is not locked up in hell. He's going there one day forever. But Satan is loose on planet Earth. He is alive, but thank God he's not well. Because Jesus has defeated all of the works of the enemy. But in spite of the fact that the battle is already won, the victory has been given to us at the cross, we still face battles each day. And in that sense, at the cross, when Jesus died, he destroyed the works of the enemy. In fact, look back at 1 John chapter 3 and verse 8. We're told that the reason the Son of God appeared was to destroy the works of the devil. And he did. At the cross, Satan was forever defeated. When Jesus cried out, "It is finished," not only was the plan of salvation finished, but Satan and all of his schemes and plans were finished as well. The work was done at the cross. But as believers, we still face battles. And there is an invisible war, an invisible world all around us. And we face life's battles every day. And we all have to admit that there are things happening in our world, perhaps in our own lives, that cannot be explained in terms of psychology or biology or sociology, but rather that this spiritual battle, this invisible war, is raging all around us. And the missiles, the flaming darts and arrows of hell, are buzzing by our heads. While we fight from an incredible position of strength in Jesus Christ, we need to understand what is at stake in our spiritual battle. Jesus said, "The thief," speaking of Satan, "has come into the world to steal, to kill, and to destroy. But I have come that you might have life and have it more abundantly." And in this life in Christ, we are soldiers in the war, and it is the war that matters most, because it is the battle for the souls of men. It is the battle for your family. It is the battle for our future. And we need to engage the enemy every single day. The conflict is real, and we must not deny it. It's not an obscure reference or theme in the Scripture, this theme of spiritual warfare. The testimonies of Scripture regarding this are from the beginning of the book of Genesis all the way to the book of Revelation. Jesus himself encountered the devil personally in the wilderness, also in the Garden of Gethsemane when he poured out sweat drops of blood preparing himself for the cross. And in that darkness, the darkness of that night, Jesus did battle with the enemy. 25% of the parables that Jesus told had to do with Satan and demonic forces. So to deny the spiritual battle, to deny this invisible world of satanic influence and infiltration, is to deny the Bible itself. You cannot believe the Bible and reject the truth concerning Satan and this cosmic conflict. And let me remind you that this battle includes you. This would be a good time just to stop, to press the pause button and think just a moment, and remember that this isn't just theoretical or theological truth, but this is personal truth. You are facing spiritual battles. You are involved in this conflict. You must win and war for the Lord Jesus Christ. So to be forewarned is to be forearmed. We're told in the Bible that we're not to be ignorant of the devil's devices, that we're to put on the full armor of God, that we may be able to stand against the wickedness and the wiles of the enemy. So, three truths that you must know regarding your battle. Number one, you have a personal enemy, and his name is Satan. Now, I know that there's some people who think they're so intelligent, so sophisticated, so cultured, that they don't have any belief in a personal or literal devil. Yet I've come to know over the years, not only in studying the Word of God, but in life's experiences, that the devil is very, very real. And that our foe is

0: of God. He wants to defeat you spiritually, physically, emotionally, and relationally. So the question is, where did the devil come from? How did we get here? The Bible tells us that the devil, Satan, was a created being. In fact, he was a part of the angelic host, created, made to worship God. And there are two key passages regarding the origin of Satan that you ought to know and understand. And we want to briefly look at those this morning. For example, the first one is in Isaiah chapter 14. So turn in your Bibles to Isaiah 14. And here we meet Lucifer, the son of the morning, the day star, who is Satan. And verse 12 says, "How you are fallen from heaven, O Lucifer, son of the morning. How you are cut down to the ground, you who laid the nations low. You said in your heart, I will ascend to heaven above the stars of God. I will set my throne on high. I will sit on the mount of the assembly in the far reaches of the north. I will ascend above the heights of the clouds. I will make myself like the Most High. I will. And Satan's rebellion in heaven, before there was revolt on earth, there was rebellion in heaven. Before time began, somewhere in eternity past, the created angel of God, the cherubim of God, Satan, Lucifer, the son of the morning, rose up in rebellion against God and in his pride. Pride was the original sin. In his pride, in his arrogance, he said, I'm too beautiful, I'm too lovely, I'm so powerful, I will be like the Most High. He desired to be worshiped as God. It's his same method and mode of operation today. Because you see, this same spirit strikes at our own sinful nature. We want to be our own God. We want to call our own shots. We want to be the center of attention. I want my pleasures and my priorities and I want my desires fulfilled. That is the same I and pride that destroyed Satan, and he therefore operates with that same kind of methodology today. But Satan, the morning star, became the devil who is the father of the night. And there's additional information, the other key passages in Ezekiel chapter 28. Just go right from Isaiah and find the book of Ezekiel and look at chapter 28, verses 14 and 15. As we read this passage, it's obvious that while he is speaking to a physical king, the king of Tyre, that he, beyond that, is speaking to the powerful presence that is on earth, another kind of king, the king of terrors, who is Satan. And so in verses 14 and 15, you have more information, key information, as to how we got the devil. For you were an anointed guardian cherub. I placed you. You were on the holy mount of God. In the midst of the stones of fire you walked. You were blameless in all of your ways, and from the day that you were created till unrighteousness was found in you. And so Satan was a created being who became a corrupted being. And in the book of Revelation, we're told that one third of the angelic host fell with Satan. And thus these demon forces, this network of evil that we have. The Bible tells us that Satan became a powerful force on earth, even in the Garden of Eden. And again, we read all the way to the end of Revelation, the presence and the power of Satan himself and of evil on the earth. So many of the battles that you're facing today, the source of these would be Satan. And the Bible says we're to wake up to this war and gear up for this battle.
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1: So the second truth is this: you are involved in a spiritual battle. Now, it's important to say right here that while we have great respect for our enemy, we're not fearful of our enemy. And therefore, we're not to focus on the enemy. There are two extremes, two eras when it comes to doctrines of demons and doctrines of the devil. And some go off into bizarre preoccupation with the devil. We're not to be preoccupied with the devil. We're to be preoccupied with the Lord Jesus Christ. But then the other extreme is to completely ignore Satan and this spiritual battle. And so realize that you're in this battle. And so what is the nature of this battle? Well, Satan attacks the church. Satan attacks Christians. He attacks God's people and he attacks God's purposes. And his primary method of operation is pretension. He is a counterfeiter. Satan is an imitator. Jesus said he is the father of lies. And that's why back in 1 John chapter 4, John tells us that we are to test the spirits, because not everything that is spiritual is of God. Not every spirit is a holy spirit. There are unholy spirits. And we're to test the spirits and discern what is right, what is wrong, what is true, what is false, what is satanic, and what is godly. And Christians must therefore test everything by the scripture, by truth. Why? Because Satan, who is the father of lies, offers half lies, half truths. He takes truths, mixes it with lies. He attacks the mind, the way we think, with distortions and deceptions. It is his goal, Satan's goal, to coerce us into doubting God's word and doubting God's love and God's goodness and suggesting that God doesn't want the best for us. And he often accomplishes these goals, tells these lies, uses our doubt or our fear and anxiety, our discouragement. Maybe you've had a disappointing moment, a time in your life, a discouraging time in your life. Maybe it's even turned to bitterness. Well, Satan jumps on that. There are basically two times, I believe, in my own life, I've seen it, that we are most exposed to the enemy's attacks. One is when we're growing spiritually, when we make a clean break from the world, when we determine to follow Christ full out, full throttle, when we're reading God's word, when we're sharing our faith, when a Christian gets excited about Jesus Christ and starts moving forward, then there will be satanic opposition. But you know, the other time that I found that we're most vulnerable to satanic attacks is on the other extreme, when we're down, when we're discouraged, when we're weak, when we're vulnerable, maybe we're tired, maybe we're sick. And Satan moves in at a point of weakness, like a roaring lion finding a wounded animal, and devours and destroys. Sometimes when we're bored. So you need to remember that the ultimate goal of Satan is to dishonor and discredit Jesus Christ. And if he can do that through you, he will. He will. These are the stakes. These are the truths regarding the battle. There's so much more I could say there, but let me just say, not only are you, do you have a personal enemy, you are involved in a spiritual battle, but you are victorious in the power of Jesus Christ. You are. Greater is he that is in you than he that is in the world. As I said earlier, Satan is a defeated foe, and his powers are limited. Satan is not co-equal with God or co-eternal with God. He's not even a little God. He is limited by God. I like what Martin Luther said regarding the devil. He said, the devil is God's devil. That means God has control of Satan. God has him on a leash. Satan may frighten you. He may scare you to death at times. But let me remind you, he's on God's chain. And he cannot touch you apart from the work and the will of God. Satan is not God's opposite. God is all powerful. Satan isn't. God is all knowing. Satan isn't. God is all present, always present. Satan isn't. And because this is true, we have authority in Jesus Christ over all the works of the enemy. We are preserved and protected. And the enemy cannot get to us when we are resting and relying upon God's power and God's provision. What did Jesus say? He said, my children, my sheep are in my Father's hands. And no man can pluck them out of my Father's hand. Somebody says, well, that says no man. Doesn't say Satan can't pluck them out of the Father's hand. Well, don't you know if he could, he would? Are you telling me that Satan can pry open the omnipotent hand of God, the great grip of our God? We are kept by the power of God. When we came to Christ, we were transformed. We were transformed and translated from the kingdom of darkness to the kingdom of his marvelous light. We are now the children of God, joint heirs with the Lord Jesus Christ. Old things have passed away. Everything has become brand new. We are now filled with the presence of our risen Redeemer, the Holy Spirit. Greater is he that is in you. His presence is in us. And the good news is that hell itself cannot defeat the child of God. Now, there are four verses in closing that I want you to give to you to memorize, to mark in your Bible. And the next time you are assaulted in the spiritual battle, the next time you need encouragement to go on in the battle, before you ever stop to think, even consider quitting in the battle, you remember these four verses. 1 John 4:4, greater is he that is in you than he that is in the world. And then 1 John 5. Verses 4 and 5, for everyone who has been born of God overcomes the world. And this is the victory that overcomes the world, our faith. Who is that who overcomes the world except the one who believes that Jesus is the Son of God? Do you believe that Jesus is the Son of God? Are you confessing him? Have you been born again from above? Then this is the victory that overcomes the world, even our faith. We have faith in the character of God, the goodness of God. Don't let the devil tell you that God is not for you. When things are dark, when evil surrounds you, when times are tough, when you're sick, when you're tired, when you're bored, when you're depressed, and the darkness moves in, you just remember that God is a good God. That's the faith that you have. And if God be for us, who can be against us? The Lord our God is a sun and a shield, Psalm 84:11. He gives grace and he gives glory, and no good thing will he withhold from those who walk uprightly. Don't listen to the lies of Satan that your God is somehow not a good God. We have faith concerning the promises of God and the character of God and the future that God has given us, a future and a hope. Therefore, we cannot be beaten in this battle. Revelation 12:11 is the third scripture. They overcame him by the blood of the Lamb, the word of their testimony, and they loved not their lives even unto death. The blood of the Lamb, what Christ has accomplished at the cross, the power of his blood, the word of our testimony, the testimony of our faith, who we are and what we believe, and that we love not our lives unto death. We fear nothing but God, no one but God. And therefore, we are more than conquerors through Christ who loves us. And then James 4:7, one of my personal favorites, submit therefore to God and resist the devil. As you submit to God, and the Bible says the devil will run from you. So whenever you're facing life's battles, trust in the Savior. Rely upon his word. Don't give Satan any ground. Cultivate a biblical faith and stand firm in your faith. Believe in his word. Trust in his power. Defeat the enemy in the name of Jesus. And believe that God's best is yet ahead, because Jesus Christ is Lord over life, Lord over death, Lord over hell, Lord over Satan, and Lord over the future. That's how we win life's battles.
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1: As a follower of Jesus Christ, you are victorious. You are a victor in Christ. Yes, you have a very real and a very deadly enemy. Yes, you're engaged in the spiritual battle with that enemy every single day. But according to God's word, according to the promise of Jesus himself, you are right now, this very moment, victorious in Christ. The battle is already won. As it's been said many times over the years, therefore we do not fight for victory, we fight from victory. Our victory is in Jesus. So we fight from a position of incredible strength, immeasurable strength. Not from weakness, we fight in victory. When Jesus cried out on the cross, "It is finished," he didn't mean, "I am finished." He was saying, "The plan of salvation is finished, the work of redemption is finished, and Satan is finished." Because when Jesus died on the cross and defeated death and hell, he also defeated Satan. Therefore, we can say victory is in Jesus. When we came into the kingdom of God, we were not only transformed, we were translated from the kingdom of darkness into the glorious eternal kingdom of God. We were born again into the family. We are now the children of God. And because we're children of God, we're joint heirs with Jesus Christ. We are next of kin to the Lord Jesus himself, and that means everything is ours because of him. We have been born into the family of God, and now the risen Redeemer is living in us. This is the secret to Christian living, knowing that Christ is living in you and letting him live his life through you. The work of the Holy Spirit is to reproduce Christ in you. That's why the scripture says when it comes to our spiritual battles, he that is in you is greater than he who is in the world. Now that is victory. Our victory is in Jesus, and that's why we fight not for victory, but from victory. That's the strongest possible position of strength. According to God's word, in Jesus, we are invincible against the ultimate attacks and defeat of Satan. We will win. Here's what the scripture says, 1 John 2:17, whoever does the will of God abides forever. So let me leave you with one last thought in our PowerPoints for today. Believer, Satan may frighten you, but he cannot hurt you. You are a child of God, and therefore you are in his omnipotent grip. The scripture says we are afflicted in every way, but not crushed, not perplexed, not given to despair. We are persecuted, but not forsaken. We are struck down, but we are not destroyed. That's 2 Corinthians 4:8-9. That's right out of the word of God to you today. It's my prayer that the Lord Jesus will encourage you with his words. And no matter what you're going through today, remember you are more than a conqueror through Jesus Christ, our Lord.
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2: 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He says, in those dark moments of desperation, do you ever question whether God is with you? That's just ahead here on The Well right now. A short message from Pastor Swindoll.
3: So here we are with the Lord speaking to Joshua, and he says to him, do not be afraid are discouraged. Stop right there. There's a period. It's a good place to stop. Here's the first principle to remember. After you have fallen and you're finally back on your feet, remember this. Listen to the Lord and not your guilty conscience. Your guilty conscience will remind you again and again what a failure you are, what a fool to think you can ever be worth much. Those are all a pack of lies. If you put them all together, the enemy wants you to hear them and hear them often. Listen to the Lord, not the Lord's counsel, not your guilty conscience. Notice what he addresses, their fear and their discouragement. Both are very real after we've fallen. We fear what others are saying and thinking. We fear doing it again, repeating the same thing, which we may very well do. But don't fear that. That's not to be your focus. We fear the future, what it may hold. By the way, the number one command in all the scriptures is do not fear, or fear not. Check it for yourself. It's mentioned more often than any other command because we are such fearful people. So don't go there. Your guilty conscience will say, fear this, fear that, fear these things. No, he says, don't fear and don't be discouraged. That's the other. Remember this, fear and faith cannot coexist. You cannot move ahead in faith while you're filled with fear. So give the Lord your fears. Lay them on him. Release them to him. His counsel is don't fear, don't be discouraged. Discouragement always looks back and reminds you of what was. And by the way, discouragement and hope cannot coexist. Hope always looks ahead. Discouragement will remind you this went wrong, that went bad, you didn't handle this right. Don't go there. The Lord says don't fear, don't be discouraged. So listen to him and his counsel, not your guilty conscience.
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3: We're not talking about UFOs. We're talking about UIPs. Those unidentified inner promptings, those hunches, uneasy moments that say, don't go there, or there's danger lurking, or there's harm.
9: Life has a way of bringing us to the edge. Seasons of impossible decisions, crushing disappointment, or dangers we can't see coming. In these moments, how does God break through? Well, not always in the way we'd expect. Today on Insight for Living, Chuck Swindoll shows us how God has guided his people through some of their darkest hours. Not with thunder, not with spectacle, but with something far more intimate. If you've ever wondered whether God hears your cries of desperation, today's message will provide ample assurance that he truly does.
3: Lord, when we look at the options around us, we realize that they are few. As we seek to find a place of peace, a reason for life and the events of life, remind us again, our Father, that there is a place to flee. There is a refuge and there is a hope.
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